0: Up on Capitol Hill, Donald Trump's Secretary of War, Pete Hegseth, had been greeted by protesters as he sat down to talk to a Senate committee about the Pentagon's budget. He and the chair of the Joint Chiefs, General Dan Kane, had essentially gone cap in hand. They are asking for another $65 million or so US dollars to go towards the Pentagon's budget, in part to try and replenish some of the stocks that have been used in the war with Iran. Protesters four times interrupting the Secretary's opening remarks before they were moved out. Secretary Hegseth eventually going on to confirm, reveal that the conflict with Iran is going to cost the United States at least $37.5 billion US dollars through to the end of September. They're obviously factoring in some military wages up until that point, but there's the obvious military hardware cost in all of this too. And he has been pressed on repeated claims that he had made about damage to Iran's missile capabilities, particularly in light of the recent Iranian attack on a Jordan base that we now know has killed three U.S. service personnel.
1: So why are there missiles left to hit Jordan and result in the loss of life of our brave men and women?
2: As we stated from the beginning, the Iranian defense industrial base is effectively gone, but they do have underground facilities because they're the world's leading state sponsor of terrorism.
0: Laura, I say three deaths now out of the result of that attack on the Jordanian base. That is because the Department of War had identified a third soldier who has been killed. A dignified transfer ceremony will take place. But in the course of the last minute or so, yet again, more reports coming through via Iranian state television of air defense activity heard right across Tehran. This is significant now if the United States is going after the heart of the Iranian capital.
3: Yeah, the 11th day, as you say, Jono, thank you. Please keep us posted. A Brisbane student who fell seriously ill in Taipei after ingesting rat poison is set to find out whether he was the victim of an attempted murder. Prosecutors accuse his Taiwanese girlfriend of slipping the poison into his drink in an attempt to keep him from flying home. Live to our correspondent now, Stash Butler, who's outside the court in Taipei. Stash, give us an update on this case. Sorry.
4: Laura, I mean, really, this is a case that's been around about 3.5 years in the making. The story begins back in early 2023 when 23-year-old University of Queensland student Alex Shorey was here in Taiwan studying Chinese and teaching at a cram school when he met a woman surnamed Yang, identified in court documents in her late 40s through a Facebook language exchange group. Now, prosecutors in Taiwan say the two became close. Then Alex Shorey has testified that he told the woman in March of that year he planned to leave Taiwan. Now, that is when prosecutors say Mrs. Yang determined that she would poison Alex Shorey in attempts to prevent him from leaving Taiwan for him to stay under her care. Now, Alex Shorey fell seriously ill with vomiting, persistent nosebleeds, diarrhea, but he did not initially know why, and it took doctors a while to diagnose the cause too. Now, in the meantime, his parents flew in to care for him, his father flying in to take him home. In an attempt to stop that from happening, prosecutors say Ms. Yang then turned essentially to attempted murder in a prevent to stop Alex Shorey from leaving once again. That poisoning, prosecutors say, was so serious that it put him into intensive care. Now, his parents continued to care for him, fundraising for him to be medically evacuated back to Australia. In the meantime, prosecutors say his mother found a vial of rat poison in Miss Young's apartment. Doctors had previously said that they now believed, they determined that the cause of his illness was from a suspected ingestion of rat poison. That stopped doctors from allowing Miss Young, who prosecutors say in the meantime had continued to poison Alex Shorey during hospital visits, from giving him further food and drink. Now, Alex Shorey flew home to Brisbane on that medical evacuation plane to recover. The same day, on May the 3rd, police searched Miss Yang's apartment. She was charged with attempted murder in late 2024. Now, Miss Yang denies the charge. She says she's innocent. She says that the poison that was in Alex Shorey's drink was intended not for him, but for herself. This verdict is expected in just under an hour and a half, Laura.
3: That is a wild case. Stash, please keep us up to date. We'll see you soon. Back home now, the federal government says it will not help repatriate an Islamic State figure who was thought to have been killed almost... Keep us up to date. We'll see you soon. Back home now, the federal government says it will not help repatriate an Islamic State figure who was thought to have been killed almost...

0: been under the impression that he'd been killed almost a decade ago when the Islamic State caliphate collapsed. Now, this does not appear to be the case. He appears to be alive and being held in a prison in Iraq and being interrogated. So he claims that he wasn't involved in combat for the terrorist organisation, and in fact that he was responsible for treating wounded terrorists. So that is really something that's being investigated at the moment. What's so shocking too is that he's one of 13 Australian men linked to Islamic State who are being held by Iraqi authorities at the moment. So these new documents surfacing, which have been seen by the Australian, suggesting that he and the others are now wanting to return to Australia.
1: We won't be providing any assistance to this individual or that cohort, just as we haven't provided assistance to women and children who've returned recently. If anyone has done anything in breach of Australian law, they will face the full force of the law if they return.
2: Australians should not expect to see him. That should be the expectation. But we are dealing with an Albanese government, Pete, and they rolled out the red carpet for the ISIS brides. And I think we're going to see a wet lettuce leaf approach again when it comes to this.
0: And as we just heard from the opposition leader, Angus Taylor, putting pressure on the Home Affairs Minister to enact a temporary exclusion order, which would prevent him from returning to Australia for a two-year period, and then that could be extended.
3: He could return. I don't want that to happen. And I think we should be very clear,
4: men
3: and the ministers should be clear and say, that's why we changed the law and made temporary exclusion orders. Temporary exclusion orders. We put it in place because of the loophole. How about you use it? Use this temporary exclusion order.
5: As far as they have absconded from any right to put their foot on sacred Australian soil ever again. And if they don't have the laws, then whistle us down back down to Canberra and we can change the laws so we can stop them.
0: Anger about this morning, so soon after the return of the ISIS brides, Laura.
6: Jules, thank you. Teachers in Victoria will walk off the job tomorrow to strike for 24 hours after rejecting the government's latest pay offer. State political reporter Georgie Dickerson is in Melbourne. Georgie, what have they rejected and what are they after?
7: Well, at the moment, they have rejected the latest offer, which is a minimum of 28.3% for all teachers over a four-year period. This was rejected by the unions yesterday afternoon. What they are calling for is a 35% pay rise over 3 years. But, of course, negotiations have been going for more than a year now, and the government says they have been negotiating in good faith with the unions, but the unions want to see better pay conditions for their staff. Now, they're going to be starting their march at 10:30 tomorrow morning, starting at Bourke Street Mall and making their way here to the front steps of Parliament House. We are expecting tens of thousands of teachers to contribute to that march. Now, we did hear a statement yesterday from the president of the union. He has said the government says this is the education state, but this can't be the case when this government has deliberately ripped $2.4 billion out of our public schools. Why are teachers, school leaders and education support staff working on average 12 hours of unpaid overtime every week if this truly is the education state? The Premier was asked on these strikes that are happening tomorrow a short time ago.
8: This is a disappointing outcome, and when you look at the vote, it was a very close. We are urging the leadership of the Australian Education Union to remain at the negotiating table, and our government has been really, really clear that we want Victorian teachers to be the best paid in Australia with the best conditions.
7: Some members of the union are already threatening to strike again if the government doesn't come to the table in August. But, Laura, the department says it is working to limit the disruption to families tomorrow.
6: Georgie, thank you. Andy Burnham, he's the new UK Prime Minister. He's entered Downing Street, promising change. The Prime Minister used the first full day in the top job, pledging to tackle the cost of living. We've heard that before. But there's a few policies that he's flagged that's created some friction within the party. And also,
9: the morning after a reshuffle that stretched late into the night, the same Labour government, but now a new look cabinet, as Andy Burnham's allies took the top jobs.
10: Lucy Powell, are you happy to be Education Secretary? Yeah, and can you keep the party united? Sir Barnum Ahmed, are you disappointed not to be Chancellor? Happy with your job? Ed Miliband, are you happy to be Foreign Secretary, sir?

0: not sad about the chancellorship, sir?
1: As Andy Burnham's allies took top jobs in a ruthless purge of those loyal to the last leader.
0: We're streeting. Can the party unite in this cabinet? Isn't it a vicious cull of Starmer allies, sir?
1: Some of the old guard who called for Starmer to go themselves stayed, joined in the Downing Street gardens by the Burnham backers who got their man here. Burnham convening his very first cabinet.
2: Can I just say, I expect this every meeting.
1: At the height of his power and with a very clear message.
2: We need to be a cost of living government. Life's hard out there, isn't it, at the moment?
1: Burnham using his first full day in office to make a down payment on his pledge to give people a bit more breathing space, with a cut to VAT on energy bills from October the 1st, saving you £45 a year and costing the government £850 million.
2: We've made a start today. We made the announcement about removing VAT from household electricity bills. It's not everything, but it shows our determination.
1: Burnham dropping plans for new ID cards to pay for cuts to energy bills, whilst seeking to reassure the markets his more left-wing government will maintain fiscal discipline.
2: We've got to show that our commitment to the fiscal rules is real, and we're prepared to make difficult decisions in relation to that.
1: But for all the smiles in the cabinet room, the Labour Party not a nest of singing birds. Burnham's first major policy announcement already facing soundings off, as former Chief Secretary to the PM and architect of the digital ID programme, Darren Jones, tweeted the scheme was unfunded and that the government will have to set out how it will pay for its new policies at the budget.
0: Burnham has made much of ending factionalism and bringing the Labour Party back together, but his cabinet picks were anything but, with 11 Starmer loyalists purged from the top table and another couple only hanging on by their fingertips. This may have been a bloodless coup, but this reshuffle was vicious, and some of the bad blood spilled was on show today.
1: The next act is getting on with the job and cutting the cost of living. This something Starmer promised too, but failed to land. Burnham wants his new team to succeed, but his reshuffle may well make that a harder task.
3: There are growing concerns about the prevalence of early onset bowel cancer, particularly in people in their 20s and 30s. This has prompted calls for bowel cancer screening programs to be extended to younger adults. I asked the New South Wales Health Minister, Ryan Park, about this last hour.
4: I'm prepared to have a conversation with Minister Butler around what we might do together in relation to this. I think it's an issue worth exploring at a national level. I know the bowel cancer screening program has been very successful, but if we're starting to see more and more people, which we are, young people in particular, faced with this disease, a disease that can have catastrophic outcomes in terms of their survival, then I think it's worth having a discussion with other of my colleagues around whether we look at lowering the age upon which people can be eligible for this free skit.
3: Let's get that done. Coming up after the break, we'll look at the cost of oil. Price is going to go up as this war in the Middle East lingers. This as an 11th day of strikes happen as we speak. We'll check in on the market too.
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0: Sky News will be back after this short break.
1: Welcome back. Wesfarmers and its investment partner have agreed to spend up to $1.4 billion expanding a lithium mine in Western Australia. Ed Boyd joins us now. This comes after lithium prices rebounded this year.
2: Lithium prices were basically at record highs a few years ago. There was a lot of excitement about electric vehicles, wind turbines, batteries, but then they absolutely, utterly collapsed, and it caused quite a few lithium mines to close down or go into hibernation, and jobs were lost around the world. Prices have started to come back, though, in calendar year 2026, but this story is all about Wesfarmers and its Chilean investment partner, SQM, who have been operating this mine in Western Australia. I think it's about 500 k's away from Perth, since 2018. And today they've announced they're going to expand capacity, essentially double capacity of lithium operations at Covalent Lithium. So here's just a chart showing lithium price. You can see that record high around 2023 and then a sharp retraction in the price of lithium. It has come back nowhere near as much as it was at its peak, but it's still now quite profitable. So let's just show you Wesfarmers' share price. So they're going to be spending half of that $1.4 billion. This is over the past 12 months. You can see basically where the war in Iran started to finish off before it's flared up again. You can see the share price of Wesfarmers has really taken off in the past couple of weeks, but it's up about 8.6%. Over the past 12 months. But yes, this is obviously a big project for Western Australia. A lot of money going into WA there to help build this new facilities that they're going to need to double capacity at this lithium mine. So it's just another part of Wesfarmers, big conglomerate of different businesses that they own and operate.
1: The market has just opened. We're looking at energy stocks today, surely.
2: We are, surely. It's because the price of oil is back up above 90. It's 91. US a barrel again. We haven't seen that for quite a while. So here it is, Brent crude, $91.55. We've obviously seen prices fluctuate quite a bit over the past couple of, past 11 days since the US have been having those airstrikes on Iran and retaliatory attacks. Let's just show you some of the big oil and energy gas producers. This is over the past month for the sector. So Santos is up strongly. So is Woodside, up almost 10%. Viva and Ampol, the two petrol refiners and retailers, have gained the most. Beach Energy has had a bit of a profit downgrade, I believe, which is why they've come off by 10%, but I need to exactly check why they are doing so poorly compared to their competitors, because obviously when prices are rising, usually these stocks go up. Let's just quickly show you the ASX 200. It's trading in the green today. It's been a bit of a flat week for the market. It's only up a few points over the past few days. You can see there, up 0.12%. Okay. On Wednesday morning.
1: Bit of a meh day.
2: Yep.
1: Ed, good to see you. Let's explain oil prices a little bit further now and why they have gone up. It's not just because of the bombardment of the United States for the 11th day in a row now on Iranian targets, but tension between Saudi Arabia and the Iran-backed Houthis in Yemen are putting fresh pressure on global prices. Our senior reporter, Matt Taylor, explains.
3: There's potentially a new flashpoint in the Middle East that could threaten the global oil price as Houthi rebels blockade Saudi Arabian ports along the Bab al-Mandeb Strait. Well, the Bab al-Mandeb Strait is roughly a 30-kilometre shipping lane located between southwestern Yemen and the Horn of Africa. It connects the Gulf of Aden with the Red Sea, which is linked to the Mediterranean via the Suez Canal. It's a critical shipping lane that's become a backup channel for Saudi Arabia to ship its oil out of the Gulf. It's long been known as the Gate of Tears, given its perilous track record as being a dangerous shipping lane. Well, in fact, given the situation in the Strait of Hormuz, Saudi Arabia has diverted more than 70% of its crude oil exports to the Red Sea port of Yanbu. And in just the last few weeks, around 4 million barrels of oil have been shipped along that passage, which is about four times more than the same time 1 year ago. About 7% of the world's global output is now transiting this strait, but Houthi rebels based in Yemen and backed by Iran have declared a blockade against Saudi Arabia, and Saudi says it will respond to any threats to commercial ships with firmness. Well, the latest disruption could impact the global oil price, which has fluctuated wildly amid the conflict with Iran. At the height of that conflict, oil prices surging to almost $120 a barrel. They've come off those highs, but are still tracking at around $90 a barrel, as you can see here. Before the conflict started at the end of February, global oil prices were about $70 a barrel. So any further escalation in the Bab al-Mandeb Strait, which has seen shipping levels increase as a result of the tensions in the neighbouring Strait of Hormuz, could impact that global oil price and could potentially hit petrol prices right around the world.
1: Let's bring in our political editor, Andrew Clonell. He's back here. Good to see you.
4: We're already debating off camera, so yeah, let's see how we go.
1: I want to talk about the Labor conference first, because you're going to be there at the end of the week. This is always, you know, pretty dangerous for a leader, a party of government, because all these grievances under the surface are all they're bubbling to the top, and all of a sudden they've got a platform.
4: But he'll prevail.
1: Yeah.
4: So I don't know if it'll matter that much. Look,
1: and he will enjoy it.
4: He does enjoy it. So he's used to that Sydney Town Hall great event, the New South Wales Labor Conference, where he used to be on the losing side, the left. Now he's on the winning side, very much enjoying it. And really, this is where he gives his strongest performance, Anthony Albanese. He did in 2023. You were there in Brisbane on AUKUS. He was very strong. Afterwards, look, a right delegate saw me on the street and said, look, you know, the joke we have is that Anthony Albanese became Prime Minister so he could take over the party for the left and kill off the New South Wales right. That's why he became Prime Minister. So it really is his comfort zone. People talk about Parliament being his comfort zone. There's some truth to that because he was government leader in the House and all that, but this is where he is. What you'll see is a lot of rabble-rousing by Ed Husic, I suspect, and a couple of others, but won't amount to much at the end. You can test me on this in a couple of days. See,
1: well,
4: my prediction
1: is correct. A known goal, though. Like, why would they be pushing for a changing of the Australian flag? It's just, I mean, do these people read the news?
4: Yeah.
1: Do you think that's just going to play into the hands of one nation?
4: I mean, that's not in the draft, is it? Someone else pushing it. Yeah, I mean, yeah.
1: Well, Angus Taylor said it was Claire O'Neill this morning. I don't know whether that's right.
4: Okay, I guess this is something I need to check out. But the draft platform itself is a lot more anodyne than what people want. And the fact people are pushing that to get more from the resource industry means we want a gas tax is something Anthony Albanese said on the weekend was putting two and two together and making 87. So,
1: but here's the problem. He also said we're not doing, for the 50th time, changing negative gearing.
4: I know. Yeah. Well, that's the question for the next election campaign at every single press conference.
1: Yep.
4: That's where it becomes even more of an issue. But now, at least, he doesn't.
1: They've neutralised it with the gas reservation scheme. I mean, it's a problem at the moment when the spot price is so high that's feeding into the electricity network. And look, it's not into effect until for another year, but it's still only you have to offer it. If it's not at a good price and you're offering it to the Australian market, it's not going to be taken, is it?
4: What could you do with a gas tax? You take it and then put it into power bill costs. I don't know. It all seems pretty messy and it's just not the right global conditions to introduce such a tax.
1: And I don't think the government has proven that they know how to spend our money all that well. So you'd have to, politically, sensibly, if they did it, and I don't agree that it's the best blunt instrument to do it, they'd have to surely put it into some, you know, politically palatable, hypothecated spending scenario like Norway. Norway makes the link. We've got this massive gas tax. It goes into sovereign wealth fund and we give you free university.
4: Well, we can see what the plan is, right? More cost of living relief of some description at the election, and the hope is the interest rates will come down by
1: then. What, another $250?
4: No, it'll be more than that.
1: It'd have to be, wouldn't it?
4: It will be.
1: Do you think they're going to increase the excise, the length of the life of it? Not increase the excise, increase the length of time that they have the cut.
4: Continue the cut?
1: Yeah.
4: I don't know. It'd be difficult to, budget-wise.
1: Yeah.
4: Depends what happens with the war. That's the answer to that.
1: Yeah, and no one knows how long's a piece of string.
4: Would it? Looking like a forever war at the moment.
1: It is absolutely. 11th day of strikes. Now the Houthi rebels get involved. I mean, it's a whole other thing. What about Andy Burnham? Do you see parallels between what's happening in the UK and what's happening with Australian Labor?
4: Definitely. Or more what's happening with the political scene. But as I said to Pete this morning, I noticed this Politics UK tweet this morning which said that 17 of the 28 in Andy Burnham's cabinet went to Oxford or Cambridge. Now, if that doesn't say establishment and elite, I don't know what is. So how's that going to, including Andy Burnham, by the way, went to Cambridge. He might be from the north, but he went to Cambridge. So That's fair enough. You get in there academically, whatever. We've got a bunch of pollies who went there. But in over there, the society and the Westminster have always been dominated by that elite class. And that's what reform is sort of eating into, and that really backs that up. I mean, but the point is he's not a grey figure like Starmer. And I think the challenge for the Angus Taylor... Angus Taylor
1: Most
4: is...
1: Most people don't even know who he is.
4: Is he a Liberal Keir Starmer? Angus Taylor.
1: Yeah.
4: You know, this, this is the issue.
1: Fascinating. I think he has got a lot more energy about him. I think him, he and Jane Hume have an incredible ethic, energy. They have, they know it's existential. You know, they're not looking at this through rose-coloured glasses in any sense. But just the struggle, it is real. They're barely getting... interested journos asking interesting questions at media conferences, and they're just not getting the cut through.
4: No, they're not. But it's a long game. So yeah. Can they win the long game, or do they have to replace him? That's the question. And you might recall Anthony Albanese as opposition leader was looking very ordinary for a long time. Now, so if Angus Taylor was in this scenario and there was no Pauline, he'd have every chance of putting on a good show at the election time, given the tax changes and the cost of living situation and everything else. But he's got Pauline in the way, and Pauline is becoming the opposition leader in the nightly news and on the TikToks and in the papers. And that's a terrible position for an opposition leader.
1: I think the question that keeps on being asked, Vera, and you're the first one to ask it, do you want to be Prime Minister? Do you think you're Prime Minister material, essentially? She's really cautious when she answers that question. Why do you think that is? Do you think she does have some, you know, self-reflection, thinking that people like her but that have reservations about her being actual Prime Minister?
4: I think Barnaby and Ashby have told her to show humility.
1: Yeah. Yeah.
4: Which isn't a bad tactic.
1: It isn't a bad tactic. Do you think once we get closer to the election, though, people have a closer... They're getting scrutiny now on their policies, absolutely, but I don't think it matters what they say. I mean, I grew up in the Shire. I've got a lot of friends who, across the spectrum, that work in middle, you know, jobs in the city, blue-collar jobs, they're tradies, they're doing pretty well, and they just see how broken the system is and go, well, you know what, why don't we fiddle around and find out why not vote for Pauline? It's just whether they can last, that momentum can last between now and their election.
4: There's no evidence it's going anywhere.
1: Nope.
4: You could end up with attack ads attacking One Nation, as I said this morning, and then you look at, you've got some pretty fertile ground with some of the stuff Malcolm Roberts is saying. Mm. He's becoming a real liability for them.
1: Yes, and they know it.
4: Well, what are they going to do about it?
1: Well, disendorse him?
4: Well, I would be tempted to.
1: Tell him to be quiet?
4: That would be your first step, wouldn't it?
1: Yeah.
4: It doesn't look like it's that possible.
1: But what about Alex Antic? He's a problem for Taylor as well.
4: But he's in a bigger caucus, so it's easier to hide.
1: I know, but what's he thinking? You know, what's his motivation? He gets out there and says, Malcolm Roberts is a clear thinker. Not even Barnaby Joyce and his own side would say that about him.
4: What's his motivation? Well, someone once said to me about politicians when I said, what's their motivation?
1: Self-interest.
4: Clonell? Attention. Hey, what attention.
1: I mean...
4: And he gets it. And so does Malcolm Roberts.
1: Mm.
4: You know.
1: Self-interest. Does he want them...
4: definitely attention.
1: Yeah. But what does he want One Nation to win? He's just, you know, in the sight. I mean, I don't understand people like him.
4: He seems... look, I don't know Alex Antic, you know, but...
1: You certainly know of him.
4: From the outside, he seems to want to be the focus of attention and of a belief that he's wanted by others. He's like the employee getting seen having coffee with a boss from another organisation, you know. He's out with Corey and now he's out flirting with One Nation. Oh, well, good luck to him. Doesn't help Angus Taylor at all.
1: Nope. Probably not himself either.
4: Yeah, but what is he anyway? He's not even a frontbencher. So it probably does help him in a way with his own little community or base of supporters. I mean, he managed to get number one on the Senate ticket in South Australia ahead of Ann Rustin.
1: Oh, well, there you go. Andrew, enjoy. We'll talk to you tomorrow on Friday.
4: Yes, I look forward to it.
1: Yeah, me too. We'll see you soon. The New South Wales government says it is trying to play catch up with a booming black market of illicit tobacco and vapes. Authorities have handed out more than $2 billion in fines in the past year, half of that going to one particular store that was unlicensed and selling illegal goods. But it's not even touching the sides. The New South Wales says the federal government needs to review the tobacco excise. Earlier in the program, I spoke with the New South Wales Health Minister, Ryan Park.
5: The reality is there are literally thousands of these stores across New South Wales. This has got ahead of legislators probably over the last 5 to 7 years, and we are doing everything we can from an enforcement perspective. We're shutting down between 15 and 20 stores each week, but we need assistance because at the moment there is two separate markets that can be located literally a couple of hundred metres from one another, with one small business doing the right thing, selling legal cigarettes with a heavy excise of about $1.50 or so per cigarette, versus someone selling illegal tobacco, three or four times cheaper, and it's pretty clear where people will end up going.
1: Albanese just started speaking to his ministry ahead of the Labor Party conference. This is in Adelaide. Let's have a quick listen in.
6: Our party members to have a direct say in the direction of the country and for us to engage. We represent the oldest and greatest political party in Australia. This is our 50th national conference. Whilst other political parties have come and gone, we've continued to evolve, develop, we change with the times, and the party conference will reflect that over the coming few days in developing our platform that we'll continue to take forward. It's also an opportunity for us to reflect on the work that we've done to keep the economy and employment growing, with 1.2 million jobs being created, the work that we've done as well to promote gender equality, with the gender pay gap being at a record low, the work that we're doing in international affairs as well, that has been significant, particularly over the recent period with the agreement since Parliament got up of the alliance with Fiji. We have brought now more alliances, or the same number of alliances, to in the last 12 months, with Papua New Guinea coming into effect as well as the alliance with Fiji. We had two alliances in Australia's first 125 years, and we've had two in the last year. And the work that we've done in the Pacific Island Forum with ASEAN, working our way through as well, immediate challenges such as the conflict in the Middle East. On Saturday, I gave the update. And we now have more fuel security than we've had at any time, and certainly more fuel in all three categories of jet fuel, diesel and petrol than we had on February 28th when the conflict in the Middle East began, which is an extraordinary effort and an example of us working with the private sector. So we've still got other challenges, of course. The bird flu challenge is something that we deal with. But, you know, we deal with immediate challenges, but always with our eye on the horizon of, no matter how turbulent the times are, that we're dealing with globally. And we do deal with uncertain times. But I think all the delegates gathering here in Adelaide will know that they can be certain that our focus is on the national interests as we go forward, and really look forward to today's ministerial meeting, of course. But over the coming few days, the national conference will be a real opportunity to showcase as well the work that we're doing, much of it in partnership with the Malinowskis.
1: The Prime Minister inviting the cameras in ahead of the Labor conference just to have a little bit of a pep talk with his ministry. And as discussed, Andrew Clennell will be at the Labor Party conference tomorrow there in Adelaide, and he'll have it covered for us. Well, last week, Donald Trump used a national address to once again raise claims of election fraud and interference. He pointed the finger at China, accusing it of acquiring the voting data of hundreds of millions of Americans to influence the 2020 election. And joining me now is Democrat lobbyist Nathan Daschle. Nathan, good to see you. What did you think of the claims? And does it concern you?
7: Well, the claims were, they're out of date. He's been making this claim for several years. This has been litigated 60 times in the courts with judges appointed by Trump. And every single time they've concluded there's no evidence. But the funny thing about the China claim, so the president said that China has voting files on 280 million Americans. These voting files are public. Anyone can get them. They have to pay a fee, but you can get the voting files. And all they indicate is the person's name, address, and party registration. They obviously don't indicate who you voted for. So it's not that big of a deal that China bought or somehow acquired these voting files.
1: Right. But why would China want to buy those files? What do you think they wanted to do with them?
7: I think that China, and just like the United States, is in a massive war to try to understand the other country. Both countries have positioned themselves as the two closest things to a superpower. And I think that both of them are trying to gather as much intelligence on the other as they possibly can. And our political system, we have a democracy and we have the First Amendment, the freedom of speech. So it's in terms of participation, it's pretty open. And I think it'd be an attractive place if China wanted to try to influence our elections. I think this would be an attractive place.
1: Well, yeah, sure. And it seems like this kind of thing can happen this time around as well with the midterms coming up. Why did you think he did this at the time? Obviously, these kinds of things are a distraction. Maybe it's because the war in Iran is feeling like a bit of a forever war at the moment. But was this a big, push to have ID compulsory when it comes to voting?
7: Well, what was really telling was that after the speech, I don't recall a single Republican standing up and publicly commending President Trump for his speech. They all sort of looked away and pretended it didn't happen. And the reason is that each party has only so much oxygen between now and Election Day. And most Republicans wish that the president would spend it on the cost of living, which is the number one issue right now, and not rehashing something that has been litigated and the United States voters are just tired of hearing about. But I do think here's the trick is I think his real motive, I think President Trump knows that the Democrats will do well in the 2026 elections. And he's trying to sow doubt, trying to lay the foundation for later claiming that the elections were fraudulent.
1: Well, you got your own problems in the Democrat Party as well. There's a civil war between the socialists and the moderates. And as seems to be the case, socialists are winning more of the primaries, but the moderates don't think the socialists can win the popular vote. What's going on?
7: Yeah, they're... The Democratic Party is, exactly as you said, having a civil war right now. The interesting thing is that the moderates are running against the Republicans. The progressives are running against the Democratic establishment. So they're very different mindsets. And so far, the progressives have been more successful. But ground zero for this battle is the Michigan Democratic primary on August 4th, because you have two candidates. Now that Graham Plattner is not in the main race anymore, you have two candidates in Michigan who are perfect representations of the two sides of the Democratic Civil War. You have Abdul El-Sayed on the left. He's been endorsed by Bernie Sanders, Elizabeth Warren, and the progressive left. And then Haley Stevens, who's a congresswoman who's been endorsed by most of the Democrats in the establishment. And it'll be very interesting in about 2.5 weeks to see what the Democratic primary voters decide.
1: Yeah, it will be. Have they got different stances on the war in Iran?
7: No, pretty much all Democrats are opposed to the war in Iran. Where they really different foreign policy is Israel. The progressive left is very anti, at least Netanyahu, but in some cases Israel. And the moderates are less so. Moderates are obviously much more accommodating and a little bit more favorable to Israel.
1: Yeah.
7: But the left really wants to draw a line there.
1: Yeah, I ask that because I know Detroit, in particular, in Michigan, Dearborn, I mean, that's a jurisdiction that turned wildly depending on the White House's support for Israel. I mean, they swung from Trump to Biden and way back to Trump. What are they going to do now?
7: That is a really good question. And it somewhat impacts the moderate candidate's electability argument, because her argument in the Democratic primary is that she's the most electable, but she's also the most pro-Israel. And that might cost her in the general election. So it's not quite as clear that she actually is the most electable candidate in the general.
1: Yeah, well, it's going to be one of the midterms for the ages, I reckon. We'll see you soon, Nathan.
7: Sure.
1: Appreciate it.
7: All right.
1: Let's go overseas to the UK now. A man has faced court, charged with the murder of former MP Anne Widdecombe. The court heard the 78-year-old politician was struck on the head with a hammer more than 20 times in her home.
8: Well, this afternoon, 28-year-old Joshua Kerry appeared in court charged with the murder of the former Tory MP turned Reform UK spokeswoman Anne Widdecombe. He has now been remanded in custody. And Kerry, who is from Rotherham, a place that is over 260 plus miles away from Anne Widdecombe's home in Devon, initially, early this afternoon, appeared at Westminster Magistrates Court before the case was moved here to the Old Bailey. The Old Bailey is a higher court. It is a Crown Court, and murder charges can only be heard at a Crown Court. These are the prosecutor allegations that we heard today. Prosecutors say that Anne Widdecombe was hit over the head 21 times with a hammer at her home in Devon while she was eating her lunch. They called it a planned and targeted attack. Those are the words of the prosecution. And initial investigations appear that Anne Widdecombe died of a blunt force trauma injury to the head. Prosecutors allege that on the 8th of July, Kerry arrived at Anne Widdecombe's home in Devon, having driven there in a red Vauxhall Corsa before entering through the front door. They then allege that he entered the property, hit Anne Widdecombe over the head with the hammer. Her wallet was then taken before he then allegedly drove off, according to the prosecution. And in court today, we heard that on the day of her death, Anne Widdecombe was meant to have appeared on an online interview with Channel 5. But of course, producers then didn't hear from her, so they then contacted her assistant, who then got in touch with her gardener, who was asked to go and check on her. That then happened the next day on the 9th of July, and her gardener found Anne Widdecombe lying face down in her kitchen with serious head injuries. Then a few days later, on the 11th of July, Kerry was arrested in Rotherham on suspicion of her murder. Police continue to investigate and explore any motivation behind this attack. This today was the first start of the procedural hearings, if you like. We didn't get any indication of plea from Kerry today. He will next appear here on the 9th of October for a case management hearing before coming back here again, we think, for a plea hearing on the 20th of November. And a provisional trial date has been set for June 2027.
1: Luke's here with all the sport now. Good all to right. see you. It was a big night at the NRL judiciary, wasn't it?
9: Yeah, busy one. Three players up, a couple of really interesting cases, including two for West Tigers players. Let's start with halfback Adam Dewey, free to play the Raiders on Saturday. After successfully contesting his grade two careless high tackle ban down to a fine, Dewey wasn't the only player fighting a ban. Latu Fainu's grade three dangerous contact charge for his shot on Bulldogs forward Leo Thompson was upheld. He'll miss the next three games now. And South Sydney's David Fifita was also unsuccessful in disputing the grading of a similar charge. The Rabbitohs forward will serve a 2-week ban for kicking out at Canberra's Hudson Young. AFL great Tony Modra has shared a family photo and an update as he recovers from a near-fatal truck crash. The former Adelaide Crow star posting a heartwarming image of himself with wife Erica and their two children. In a social media post, he says medical staff saved his life and put him back together with a few titanium plates included. Modra needed several surgeries on his face after a freak accident on June 18 when a tree branch smashed into the windscreen of his truck. Matilda striker Holly McNamara has signed with Everton in the Women's Super League. The 23-year-old's first overseas move comes after five seasons with Melbourne City, where she finished as the A-League Women's top scorer in both of the last two campaigns. McNamara joins fellow Aussie Claire Wheeler at the club.
10: Wheeler being here as well is a big thing. It's kind of nice to always have someone from home around. But, yeah, there's so many players in England right now playing at the top level, playing for the Matildas, and that was a big thing for me. She was really good. I remember having a conversation with her last camp, and she was super excited about Scott coming in as the head coach now, getting that full-time role and then everything to do with the club. I think it's going in the right direction, and she kind of instilled that in me. So, yeah, very excited.
9: McNamara will wear number 9 for the Toffees. The WSL season kicks off on September 4. Three-time reigning time trial world champ Remco Evenepoel has won back-to-back stages at the Tour de France, taking out stage 16 to further cut into Tadej Pogacar's overall lead. It was a bit of a painful day for his German teammate, though. Florian Lipovits forced to withdraw from the race following a nasty crash that left him hospitalised. Unaware of the drama unfolding behind him, though, Evenepoel, who sits second overall, was an absolute monster in the time trial, claiming consecutive stage wins at the Tour for the very first time.
11: He proves again that he is the benchmark, the rainbow jersey, the world champion, the Olympic champion, the aero bullet. It's been a Remco rampage. This will win the stage. Remco's gone back to back.
9: Evenepoel finishing 28 seconds ahead of Pogacar, who came in second, the reigning four-time Tour champ. Still well clear of the Belgian, though. He leads by 4 minutes and 32 seconds. And Tim Zhu says his move up to middleweight for his blockbuster showdown against Errol Spence Jr. on Sunday is permanent. The bout was originally set to be fought the catchweight of 158 pounds before the American asked for it to be bumped up to the official middleweight limit of 160. And after years of draining himself to get to 154, Zhu, now 31, says he feels better than ever as he prepares for a fight that will make or break his career.
12: When I used to get down to that weight, I used to drain myself. I used to make it a fight. And this isn't a fight for me. I'm not having a battle a week out from my fights. I'm coming in refreshed, rejuvenated and comfortable. And I feel like it's going to pay a big difference.
9: During his peak, Spence was regarded as one of the best fighters on the planet, but he's now been inactive for 3 years following a savage stoppage loss to Terence Crawford. It makes Sunday's fight even more intriguing, given no one really knows how much Zhu has left in the tank either. We'll have all the build-up to that one covered for you. Very interesting. Tim needs a win or his career looks on shaky ground.
1: He lost his last fight, right? That was in Vegas?
9: Lost a couple before that. So he's had a couple of heavy defeats in a row, taken some real punishment. Can't keep doing that if you want longevity in this sport.
1: All right, we're behind him. I like it.
9: Thanks, Laura.
1: We'll see you soon. Appreciate it. And thanks so much for your company today. We'll see you tomorrow. News Day is next.
0: Sky News will be back after this short break.

0: Australian doctor turned ISIS fighter reportedly found alive and among 13 men hoping to return home.
1: We won't be providing any assistance to this individual or that cohort, just as we haven't provided assistance to women and children who've returned recently.
0: The US launches day 11 of strikes on Iran as President Trump considers attacking a key nuclear site.
2: We'll be hitting that area probably pretty soon, and there's not a thing they can do about it.
0: The foreign minister raises strong concerns over Beijing's missile test with her Chinese counterpart today.
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0: It's great to have your company on Newsday. I'm Trudy McIntosh. Our top story today, the US is carrying out an 11th consecutive night of strikes on Iran as Donald Trump warns a major bunker site known as Pickaxe Mountain could be targeted. Let's go live to our Washington correspondent, Jonathan Kersley. Jono, the American attacks continue. This time there appears to be action in the nation's capital.
4: There's reports coming from Iran State TV, Trudy, that the air defences in Tehran across the east and western parts have been activated. If it is true that the United States is launching attacks inside Tehran, well, this would be an interesting new move on this, the 11th consecutive night of attacks. It was US Central Command that 2 hours ago, almost to the minute, said it had started carrying out another round of strikes, saying that the strikes are designed to continue degrading Iran's ability to threaten commercial shipping in the Strait of Hormuz. Now, that's been their line for 11 consecutive nights. That is precisely why the United States is going after these targets. But increasingly, there are more strikes going further inland, further away from the Iranian coastline, where the missile launch sites have been that the United States has been relentlessly targeting for the better part of, well, almost 2 weeks now. Earlier today, President Trump indicated he had a much bigger target in mind, and that is Pickaxe Mountain. Pickaxe Mountain is being used, according to Israeli intelligence cited by the Wall Street Journal, as a giant bunker deep beneath the surface to house centrifuges that were being moved by Iran from the nearby Natanz nuclear facility. That Natanz nuclear facility, Trudy, was the one that was bombed by the bunker busters back in Operation Midnight Hammer in the middle of last year, an operation the United States said had obliterated Iran's nuclear capabilities. But the reports of Pickaxe Mountain being used potentially as a storage facility for centrifuges that are the core technology when it comes to the enrichment of uranium, well, that is sparking concern clearly in the mind of President Trump, who hinted at this idea last week and then expanded on it inside the Oval Office, saying that quite soon that area would be struck, giving the Iranians another heads up and saying it would be hit very hard. Adding to that, we've now got new UK Prime Minister Andy Burnham saying that the United States is going to be allowed to use British bases in the region. Now, that could be significant, Trudy, if indeed a strike of that magnitude is going to be carried out. At the same time, though, President Trump is talking about this idea of escalation and weighing up another big military move in this conflict that is now months running. He's saying that the Iranians actually want to get back to the negotiating table and do diplomacy, but that he's not ready yet. This is some of the exchange inside the Oval Office.
5: Mr. President, there are no signs that Iran is ready to stop fighting. So what is the plan? Is the plan to just keep bombing until they give up?
2: There are no signs. Why, do you know something that I don't know?
5: Well, they continue to attack our allies and
2: kill Americans. You don't know what the dialogue is behind the scenes, that they want to meet desperately to try and end it because they're getting decimated. You don't get that when you listen to your fake station, but
4: his Secretary of War, Pete Hegseth, was off to his left-hand side there inside the Oval Office today. A short time later, the Secretary made his way up to Capitol Hill, where he was fronting a Senate committee on the budget. Him and the Chair of the Joint Chiefs pushing for tens of billions of dollars more for the Pentagon, more than $60 billion. But the Secretary's opening couple of minutes of remarks, his opening statement, interrupted by repeated protests and cries from anti-war protesters who had managed to get inside that room. Eventually, they were escorted out before the Secretary went on to confirm that this conflict with Iran is going to cost the United States $37.5 billion through to the end of September. That's $37.5 billion US dollars. And that's not factoring in entirely all of the munition that could be used between now, where we are at almost the end of July, and 2 months from now, if indeed the conflict does go on that long. You get a sense now that this could really be a turning point in this conflict, one way or another. Secretary Hegseth was pressed multiple times by Democrats on the Hill about comments he had made in the past about the damage he said the United States had done to military bases and missile launch sites, particularly in light of the attack over the course of the weekend on a Jordanian airbase that has now killed three U.S. service personnel.
6: So why are there missiles left to hit Jordan and result in the loss of life of our brave men and women?
7: As we stated from the beginning, the Iranian defense industrial base is effectively gone, but they do have underground facilities because they're the world's leading state sponsor of terrorism.
4: So as I say, President Trump has been weighing up for some time now the next move in this conflict. And you get a sense now it is going to be major military moves here to try and do a job once and for all, rather than try and get involved in months-long tit-for-tat exchanges, Trudy. This is becoming a very key juncture in what is now a five-month conflict.
0: Yeah, it is dragging on. Jonathan Kersley there in Washington, thank you. The Albanese government is trying to reassure Australians that it will not help repatriate an Islamic State doctor who was presumed dead almost a decade ago. The opposition says the Home Affairs Minister must enact laws to block more than a dozen ISIS-linked men from returning home.
8: Back from the dead, Tarek Kamla, one of the poster boys for Islamic State, is now reportedly alive. The notorious Perth-born paediatrician, pictured holding babies in propaganda videos, was thought to be instrumental in IS recruitment. He claims he was a doctor and not a fighter.
9: ISIS is a brutal organisation, and anyone who has been part of it and has been offshore as part of it should not be coming back to our country.
8: New documents published by Iraq's Supreme Judicial Council last month, seen by The Australian, indicate Kamla was captured in the dying days of the caliphate and is currently under interrogation in a Baghdad prison. The Australian embassy in Iraq is monitoring his case, as well as that of 12 other ISIS-linked men who reportedly want to return home.
1: We won't be providing any assistance to this individual or that cohort, just as we haven't provided assistance to women and children who've returned recently. If anyone has done anything in breach of Australian law, they will face the full force of the law if they return.
8: Already under pressure following the return of so-called ISIS brides and their children, the Home Affairs Minister is being called to enact temporary exclusion orders to stop them returning.
10: There are temporary exclusion orders which the Coalition put in place in 2019 that can prevent this person and others, like what should have happened with those so-called ISIS brides, those ISIS members, to not allow them to come back to Australia.
11: Temporary exclusion orders have a high threshold under the law. We have to operate under the Constitution and the High Court. And the Minister, the minute he receives advice to issue such an order from the security agencies, has done so and will do so.
12: Then whistle us down, back down to Canberra, and we can change the laws so we can stop them.
8: As investigations continue into whether the men were involved in combat, their repatriation could become a real prospect. Julia Bradley, Sky News.
0: Foreign Minister Penny Wong has raised Australia's objections to China's recent missile test during a meeting with her Chinese counterpart Wang Yi today. Minister Wong met China's foreign minister on the sidelines of the ASEAN talks that are being held in the Philippines. It's the 12th time that the pair have met. Sky News has confirmed Penny Wong raised Australia's concerns with Beijing's test of a nuclear-capable missile from a submarine earlier this month. She also noted the strong concerns that were expressed from Pacific Island nations at the time as well. The foreign minister said to have raised the plight of detained Australian writer Yang Hengjun and called for Australia's laws, sovereignty and freedom of expression to be respected. Labor elders, senior ministers and union leaders are descending on Adelaide today ahead of the party's 50th national conference. Let's go live to our reporter Aspen Blomfield. Aspen, tell us, why is this conference always so significant?
13: Trudy, this one is especially...
0: Aspen, Tell us, why is this conference always so significant?
13: Trudy, this one is especially

0: Anthony Albanese grew up attending as a member of the left faction. There will be little room for debate and dissent, very tightly controlled access to the main stage, and any opposition will be limited to fringe events on the sidelines. We're expecting a Labor against war event tomorrow afternoon. Nonetheless, there will be plenty of spirited discussion between members of the Australian Labor Party. We're expecting discussion around artificial intelligence, gambling regulation, the fuel excise rebate, as well as superannuation for people under the age of 18, and dental access in Medicare. We've also seen a number of proposals from unions. The Electrical Services Union wants to see large parts of Australia's energy grid nationalised. And perhaps the most notable is the Australian Workers Manufacturing Union, which wants to see the Union Jack removed from the Australian flag, as well as all colonial statues removed. This has dominated headlines for the past 24 hours. We heard from the Housing Minister this morning, Claire O'Neill, who was repeatedly pressed whether this was something that the Labor Party was actually considering.
1: As Housing Minister, I don't spend my time thinking about the national flag. I spend my time thinking about the fact that we've got home ownership rates plummeting through the floor for young people, and our government is making really major steps to address that situation. And that's what the conference is about.
2: I'm really proud of our country, and I don't know why the Labor Party and their union backers are continually trashing our country and our heritage. If I was at the Labor Party conference, Claire, I wouldn't find it very hard to say it's a hard no to changing the flag.
0: A huge few days ahead, Trudy. We're expecting Wayne Swan to hand over the presidency to Kate Ellis tomorrow. We're also expecting a keynote address from the South Australian Premier, Peter Malinauskas, and the Prime Minister, Anthony Albanese, himself.
3: Aspen Blomfield, thank you. Well, euthanasia will return to the Northern Territory almost 30 years after those rights were taken away by Canberra. Let's go live to Matt Cunningham with this breaking news. Matt, we've just heard from the Chief Minister. Tell us what she's announced.
4: Well, a pretty significant announcement here, especially when you consider the history of euthanasia in the Northern Territory, Trudy. If you go back to 1995, the NT was the first jurisdiction in the country under Marshall Perrin to legalise euthanasia. 2 years ago, though, 2 years later, though, those rights were stripped away by Canberra. They introduced the Euthanasia Laws Act, which prevented the Northern Territory and the ACT from making laws regarding euthanasia. That changed 4 years ago when the Euthanasia Laws Act was repealed in the federal parliament. Since then, the NT government has been mulling reintroducing voluntary assisted dying legislation. We knew that the CLP government was going to introduce that legislation with a conscience vote, but we heard today that the CLP has enough numbers within its own ranks supporting this legislation to see it pass the parliament when it's put before the parliament in August. Here's what the Chief Minister had to say this morning.
5: To give absolute certainty to Territorians who have been fighting so hard to deliver this right to have voluntary assisted dying here in the Northern Territory, the CLP government is guaranteeing passage of the bill with majority support without any reliance on crossbench or opposition members.
4: This has been a long road. There has been a lot of anger about this issue for a long time in the Northern Territory. Anger directed towards Kevin Andrews, the Liberal MP who led that push to overturn these laws, and also Tony Burke from the Labor Party who supported that case at the time. We heard today as well from Sue Shearer from the Council of Ageing, someone who has been pushing for more than 20 years to see these laws returned.
6: We've heard some horrific stories when I was on the expert panel, and I'm still hearing, unfortunately, horrific stories. But hopefully those stories will no longer be told. The stories now will be of a dignified, peaceful way to say goodbye to your loved ones.
3: Yeah, significant change there in the top end. And Matt, yesterday on the program, you broke the news about this assault allegation against Labor MP Luke Gosling. What's been the reaction today?
4: Well, Luke Gosling, as we know, has categorically denied that he assaulted the Northern Territory's administrator, David Connolly, at a Thai festival that was held in Darwin at the weekend. Mr. Connolly has made a complaint to police. We saw police detectives in Mr. Connolly's office for almost 3 hours yesterday as they investigate this matter. But we've heard reaction today from both the Chief Minister and from the Federal Environment Minister, Murray Watt.
5: Clearly, this

0: This is now a matter for police and there's a police investigation underway, so it'd be inappropriate for me to comment further. If these allegations are true, clearly it doesn't meet the standard that the community expects of their elected officials.
1: I have seen that Luke Gosling has strenuously denied these allegations. Luke is a good mate of mine and he has denied those allegations. We will obviously see what the police have got to say about that now.
2: As we reported yesterday, Trudy, we did approach Mr. Gosling directly about these allegations and he has categorically denied any wrongdoing in this matter.
3: Well, Matt Cunningham, we'll see where that one goes. Thank you. Coming up next, we'll tell you what the new British Prime Minister, Andy Burnham, has done during his first cabinet meeting.
4: Sky News will be back after this short break.

0: A Brisbane student who fell seriously ill in Taipei after ingesting rat poison is set to find out whether he was the victim of attempted murder. Prosecutors accuse his Taiwanese girlfriend of slipping the poison into his drink in an attempt to keep him from flying home. Let's bring in our correspondent, Stash Butler, who's outside the court for us in Taipei. Stash, how did this case play out?
1: Well, Trudy, this has really been a 3.5-year ordeal for Alex Shorey, the student in question here, and his family. Prosecutors here in Taipei are seeking a 12-year sentence for his former partner if she's found guilty of attempted murder in just a few minutes. Now, I caught up with the Shorey family's lawyer just a few minutes ago and asked him whether justice would be done today.
2: Well, I hope so. Yes, hope so. Yes. Just unfortunately, Alex and the family would not be able to make it, so I come over to hear the sentence, and then, we'll see how it goes.
1: Alex Shorey's story here in Taiwan begins in January 2023 when he met a woman surnamed Yang in her late 40s through a Facebook language exchange group. Now, prosecutors say the two grew close. Then in March, Alex Shorey's testified he told Miss Yang he planned to leave Taiwan early and return to Australia. That is when prosecutors say Miss Yang grew jealous and decided to slip Alex Shorey a rodenticide called super warfarin in an attempt to make him sick and prevent him from leaving Taiwan and leave him under her care. Now, Alex fell ill with diarrhea, with nosebleeds, with vomiting, but he didn't initially know why, and doctors couldn't immediately diagnose the cause. His father flew into Taiwan to help him and to fly him home. To stop that from happening, prosecutors say that Miss Yang poisoned Alex once again, so seriously this time that he ended up in intensive care. Then Alex's mother flew in, the two parents began crowdfunding to evacuate Alex back to Australia. The prosecutors say that Miss Yang, in the meantime, continued to poison Alex with that rodenticide throughout his hospital visits. Eventually, prosecutors say Alex's mother found a vial of rat poison at Miss Yang's apartment, informed doctors, and they stopped allowing Miss Yang to give Alex food and drink. Alex was eventually flown home to Brisbane on May the 3rd. That same day, police searched Miss Yang's apartment. She was charged with attempted murder in late 2024. Now, Miss Yang pleads innocence. She says she did not attempt to kill Alex Shorey. She says that poison was, in fact, intended for herself. We're about to find out what the court makes of this case in just about 5 minutes from now.
0: Well, Stash, bring us the latest when you have it. Thank you. Andy Burnham has entered Downing Street promising change. The UK Prime Minister used his first full day in the country's top job, pledging to tackle the cost of living crisis. But some policies have already created friction within the party.
3: The morning after a reshuffle that stretched late into the night, the same Labour government, but now a new look cabinet, as Andy Burnham's allies took the top jobs.
4: Lucy Powell, are you happy to be Education Secretary? Yeah, and can you keep the party united? Barnum and Mead, are you disappointed not to be Chancellor? Happy with your job? Ed Miliband, are you happy to be Foreign Secretary, sir? You not sad about the Chancellorship, sir?
3: As Andy Burnham's allies took top jobs in a ruthless purge of those loyal to the last leader.
4: Wes Streeting, can the party unite in this cabinet? Isn't it a vicious cull of Starmer allies, sir?
3: Some of the old guard who called for Starmer to go themselves stayed, joined in the Downing Street Gardens by the Burnham backers who got their man here. Burnham convening his very first cabinet.
5: Can I just say, I expect this every meeting.
3: At the height of his power and with a very clear message.
5: We need to be a cost of living government. Life's hard out there, isn't it, at the moment?
3: Burnham using his first full day in office to make a down payment on his pledge to give people a bit more breathing space, with a cut to VAT on energy bills from October the 1st, saving you £45 a year and costing the government £850 million.
5: We've made a start today. We made the announcement about removing VAT from household electricity bills. It's not everything, but it shows our determination.
3: Burnham dropping plans for new ID cards to pay for cuts to energy bills, while seeking to reassure the markets his more left-wing government will maintain fiscal discipline.
5: We've got to show that our commitment to the fiscal rules is real, and we're prepared to make difficult decisions in relation to that.
3: But for all the smiles in the Cabinet room, the Labour Party not a nest of singing birds. Burnham's first major policy announcement already facing soundings off, as former Chief Secretary to the PM and architect of the digital ID programme, Darren Jones, tweeted the scheme was unfunded and that the government will have to set out how it will pay for its new policies at the budget. Burnham has made much of ending factionalism and bringing the Labour Party back together, but his cabinet picks were anything but, with 11 staff a loyalist purge from the top table and another couple only hanging on by their fingertips. This may have been a bloodless coup, but this reshuffle was vicious and some of the bad blood spilled was on show today. The next act is getting on with the job and cutting the cost of living. This is something Starmer promised too, but failed to land. Burnham wants his new team to succeed, but his reshuffle may well make that a harder task.
0: Sport now with Luke, and the West Tigers are trying to work out where their NRL season has gone off the rails.
6: Yeah, they're going to have to look in a few places, but they know where it hasn't. They're pretty sound about this one. The West Tigers insist the noise surrounding co-captain Jerome Luai hasn't distracted them. The club are staring down the barrel of a 15th season without a finals appearance. They've been under the spotlight after Parramatta announced last week that Luai was joining them for 1 year before he heads to the Chiefs in PNG in 2028.
7: I think that's just all outside noise, to be honest. It's, in our change rooms and stuff, we've just been trying to focus on getting that win, and we have been getting that lately, so hopefully we can go again this weekend.
8: Benji Orbit admitted that the white noise around Jerome has been a bit of a distraction. From a member of the group, have you seen it as that, a distraction?
7: Nah, I haven't seen any of that. I don't know where it's coming from, but... I don't think any of us inside the change rooms have noticed that. If anything, they look close or better than how the outside noise is depicting it. But, I couldn't say too much on that.
9: I think Benji said you guys, lack confidence over the past couple of weeks. Is that kind of an honest reflection at the moment?
7: Sorry, come again.
9: That you've lacked confidence as a playing group?
7: Probably. You could say confidence comes from getting wins and doing all the right things on the field, and we haven't been getting that, but... I think confidence comes and goes, and we kind of got to make it ourselves if we play good. And obviously getting the win can make you feel good, but we still got to perform either way.
6: The Giants captain Toby Green is set to miss up to a month with a quad injury, ruling him out of this weekend's Sydney derby with the Swans. The Giants skipper went down during Sunday's loss to the struggling Bombers. Scans have revealed a moderate quad strain, meaning he'll be out for 3 to 4 weeks. Ruckman Kieran Briggs also unavailable for a second straight week. GWS have lost 5 of the last 6 Sydney derbies. Melbourne side Preston Lions have caused a monster boil over in the Australia Cup, knocking out defending champs Newcastle Jets. What's more, they came from 2-0 down at halftime in this round of 32 matchup to do it as well. Their Argentine striker, Nahuel Bernada, scoring twice before substitute Daniel Lazarevski spark wild scenes with his winner in stoppage time.
10: Conceding a penalty, here's Zinni. He releases the pass to Leighton Brooks. Brooks tries to accelerate past Cooper. He fashions a cross.
6: It wasn't the only Tuesday night cup set. Brisbane outfit Lions FC beating Perth Glory on penalties, both teams scoring in extra time after the 90 minutes finished 0-0 in the shootout. Lions saved 2 Glory penalties. It set up Tommy Jarrod to smash home the winner in the rain.
11: For a famous cup set win, Tommy Jarrod steps up and buries it! victory at Spencer Park.
6: Not every A-League side had trouble. Sydney FC's Thiago Quintal scoring a hat-trick in their win over Perth side Bayswater City. Two gold medals in as many days for Jess Fox at the Canoe Slalom World Championships, a day after taking out the kayak cross individual time trial in Oklahoma. The Olympic great combined with sister Noemi and Kate Eckhart to claim the team's final. The Aussie trio pipping France to the top spot on the podium by 0.64 of a second.
12: It's really special. Obviously, missing home worlds last year was devastating, and not being able to race the team with Kate and Noemi, but Sarah Crosby filled in and did an amazing job with these girls. But yeah, it's good to be back in this seat, and I've shared so many great moments with these two on the water in training and racing, you know, winning worlds in 2023 together. Great memories. So to be able to do that again here is amazing.
6: It continues Fox's remarkable return to competition after she underwent surgery to remove a benign tumour from her left kidney in August last year. So two gold medals already, Trudy, at the Worlds for Jess Fox. It's actually the same course that's going to be used for the LA Olympics, despite the fact it's well over the border in Oklahoma. So good signs for Jess moving forward.
0: Yeah, and great to see her back out there. We wished her well. Thanks, Luke. Well, coming up next, live to the US for reaction to President Trump's latest strikes on Iran. Plus, what a new poll has revealed about Australians' attitudes towards the cost of the net zero transition.
13: Sky News will be back after this short break.

0: The US military says it's launched an 11th night of strikes on Iran as the attacks overshadow the diplomatic efforts. Joining me live for more analysis is the Australian's Washington correspondent, Joe Kelly. Joe, good to see you again. Donald Trump indicating today in the Oval Office that the US could soon bomb Iran's Pickaxe Mountain. How significant an escalation would that amount to?
1: Hi, Trudy. Look, I think it's very significant. As you said, there have been 11 consecutive days of strikes now. The 14-point memorandum of understanding is completely dead. It's collapsed. So we're at a very dangerous and perilous phase now in this conflict between Washington and Tehran. We are seeing now the prospect of another front being opened in this conflict in the Red Sea, with the Houthis declaring a blockade on Saudi ports that will further disrupt global energy markets, including disproportionately our part of the world, or Australia's part of the world. We are seeing US casualties now increasing. 18 US service members are dead, hundreds wounded. The costs of this conflict continue to go up. Regional destabilization has gotten worse. Iran is escalating its attacks on US facilities and bases in countries in the Middle East. Its missiles appear to be becoming more complex and complicated, apparently, to shoot down. So we are now, I think, at a very critical point in this conflict. And as you said, Donald Trump today suggesting that they could actually bomb Pickaxe Mountain. So I think really he is facing a choice. He can return to diplomacy, or he can massively escalate the military conflict. Now, it seems at the moment he is favoring his military options rather than any return to diplomacy. But where this ends is very hard to tell, Trudy.
0: Yes, it's very hard to predict how this plays out. There seems to be an apparent contradiction, too, in the language. Trump has been saying, oh, Iran's military has been totally obliterated, and then we see these continual attacks on ships in the Strait of Hormuz, attacks on US military bases that have led to casualties. How do they square that circle of a obliterated military and then not being able to get the upper hand, it seems?
1: Well, I think there's a difference between winning on the battlefield and actually winning strategically. So I think that the United States is correct to say that they've greatly weakened the Iranian regime. There's no doubt about that. They have destroyed the Iranian Navy. They've degraded its capabilities. They've conducted very effective decapitation strikes. But that does not win a war alone. Strategically, Iran has been able to use the Strait of Hormuz to gain leverage really over the entire global economy. So this is now the dilemma that Donald Trump faces. The entire conflict really is about regaining control over the Strait of Hormuz. So this started as a war of choice, Trudy. I think that's a fair enough description, but really it is now becoming a war of necessity, because Donald Trump realizes he must somehow reopen the Strait of Hormuz, or sufficiently neutralize the Iranian threat to the global economy. And that's what all the United States allies and partners will be expecting of him. I think one of the mistakes was probably they have focused a lot on the conventional capabilities of Iran. But I mean, one of the issues is that they have this very effective fast boat capability in the Strait to conduct asymmetrical warfare. So I think they have perhaps overlooked some of those abilities for Iran to demonstrate how effectively they can be through asymmetrical warfare tactics.
0: We saw today the Secretary of War, Pete Hegseth, the chairman of the Joint Chiefs on Capitol Hill, facing questions from senators. We got an updated price tag of how much this war has cost so far. But what are you detecting as to how this is playing out for Trump domestically? Is there concern about price impacts at the Bowser with the impact of flowing on of oil? How is it playing out for him?
1: Yeah, I think this is the key test for Donald Trump, Trudy. So I think really, if you know, the oil price stayed at around $80 per barrel or maybe the mid-80s, Donald Trump might feel that he can muddle through to the midterms, maybe without copping too much of a domestic political backlash. But we are now starting to see prices at the pump increase back over $4 a gallon. And I think this threat that the Houthis have made to blockade Saudi ports in the Red Sea, this also could be very problematic. So if that oil price starts to go up, that I think is going to change Donald Trump's political calculations leading into the midterms. I think if that price goes up, he's going to be less comfortable just muddling through, maybe cycling through waves of diplomacy, then conflict, then back to diplomacy. I think he'd feel far more comfortable doing that or leaving things unresolved if that oil price was around, you know, $80 a barrel or less. Once it goes up, I think it's a different ball game, and I think that's what he's worried about.
0: Yeah. Great to get your analysis as always. Joe Kelly from The Australian, really appreciate your time from Washington. Thank you.
1: Thanks, Trudy.
0: Well, we have breaking news for you now, and a Taiwanese woman has been sentenced to 11 years in prison for attempting to murder a Brisbane student using rat poisoning. Prosecutors had accused her of repeatedly slipping the poison, super warfarin, into Australian Alex Shorey's food and drinks in 2023 in an attempt to prevent him from leaving Taiwan. Prosecutors said the two had had a romantic relationship. Mr. Shorey fell so ill that he was placed into intensive care. His parents helped crowdfund a medical evacuation flight that got him back to safety in Australia. Mr. Shorey's partner was charged with his attempted murder in late 2024. She denied the charge and said the poison was intended for herself. But you can see that breaking news there. She has been sentenced to 11 years in jail. We'll have more from our correspondent Stash Butler next hour. Well, teachers in Victoria will walk off the job tomorrow to strike for 24 hours after rejecting the government's latest pay offer. State political reporter Georgie Dickerson has the details from Melbourne.
2: Tens of thousands of teachers are expected to protest on Thursday, calling for a better pay offer from the government. Starting at 10:30 in the morning, public school teachers will begin at Bourke Street Mall and make their way to Parliament House. The latest offer from the Victorian government was a minimum 28.3% pay hike for all education staff over 4 years. 51% of the membership voted to reject this offer. But it has been almost a year of negotiations with the Education Minister in regards to these pay rises. The unions are calling for 35% over 3 years. President of the union says this government says this is the education state, but this can't be the case when this government has deliberately ripped $2.4 billion out of our public schools. Why are teachers, school leaders and education support staff working an average 12 hours unpaid overtime every week if this truly is the education state?
3: This is a disappointing outcome, and when you look at the vote, it was a very close. We are urging the leadership of the Australian Education Union to remain at the negotiating table, and our government has been really, really clear that we want Victorian teachers to be the best paid in Australia with the best conditions.
2: It would be the second strike this year. 35,000 teachers walked off the job in March, and they are threatening more strike action in August if the government can't come to the table with a deal. The department says it's working to limit disruption to families.
0: Well, coming up next, could escalating tension in the Middle East see a return to high fuel prices here at home?
4: Sky News will be back after this short break.

0: Tensions between Saudi Arabia and the Iranian-backed Houthis in Yemen could put fresh pressure on global oil prices. As senior reporter Matt Taylor explains, the latest disruption could see petrol prices in Australia increase again.
1: There's potentially a new flashpoint in the Middle East that could threaten the global oil price as Houthi rebels blockade Saudi Arabian ports along the Bab al-Mandeb Strait. Well, the Bab al-Mandeb Strait is roughly a 30-kilometre shipping lane located between southwestern Yemen and the Horn of Africa. It connects the Gulf of Aden with the Red Sea, which is linked to the Mediterranean via the Suez Canal. It's a critical shipping lane that's become a backup channel for Saudi Arabia to ship its oil out of the Gulf. It's long been known as the Gate of Tears, given its perilous track record as being a dangerous shipping lane. Well, in fact, given the situation in the Strait of Hormuz, Saudi Arabia has diverted more than 70% of its crude oil exports to the Red Sea port of Yanbu. And in just the last few weeks, around 4 million barrels of oil have been shipped along that passage, which is about four times more than the same time 1 year ago. About 7% of the world's global output is now transiting this strait, but Houthi rebels based in Yemen and backed by Iran have declared a blockade against Saudi Arabia, and Saudi says it will respond to any threats to commercial ships with firmness. Well, the latest disruption could impact the global oil price, which has fluctuated wildly amid the conflict with Iran. At the height of that conflict, oil prices surging to almost $120 a barrel. They've come off those highs, but are still tracking at around $90 a barrel, as you can see here. Before the conflict started at the end of February, global oil prices were about $70 a barrel. So any further escalation in the Bab al-Mandeb Strait, which has seen shipping levels increase as a result of the tensions in the neighbouring Strait of Hormuz, could impact that global oil price and could potentially hit petrol prices right around the world.
0: Well, let's get more analysis with AMP Chief Economist Shane Oliver. Shane, as we saw in Matt's story there, oil prices haven't returned to those highs yet from earlier in the year, but there's so much uncertainty. How do you expect this is going to play out here in Australia?
2: Well, I think it's fairly messy. The local petrol prices have already come up from a low of around $1.50 a litre back at the end of June. We're now pushing up towards the high $1.70s. I think some cities, some states are actually above $1.80 a litre. So we've already seen quite a sharp rebound. Now, part of that, of course, was the rise in fuel tax, which we had that 32 cents a litre reduction back in April. That was halved at the start of July, so 16 cents a litre added on there. And part of it is, of course, the rise in oil prices that we've seen since the end of June. But the likelihood is there's probably more to come. So I wouldn't be at all surprised if there's another 5, 10 cents a litre at least to flow through to higher petrol prices. And that's before the government's plan to end the fuel excise cut on August the 2nd. So that'd be another 16 cents a litre. So if you add all that up, you could be looking at an additional 20 cents a litre quite easily added onto petrol prices by early August. And then if world oil prices keep rising, you keep going up from that. And we quite easily then push back above $2 a litre.
0: Yeah, you imagine there's going to be pressure. It's only 11 days until that expiration date on the government to potentially extend it for another month. It's just one of many economic headwinds facing this country at the moment. We see this report this morning. Australia's faced its worst decade for living standards growth since World War I. Certainly a lot of pessimism about the state of the economy. Do you think it's as bad as we've been talking about publicly?
2: Well, yes and no. If you compare the situation that most Australians today face compared to, say, 30 years ago or even 50 years ago, we're far better off. Virtually any economic indicator you look at, we're better off compared to what previous generations went through. The only one I think that's really deteriorated has been housing affordability, and there's no doubt there's an issue on that front. But generally speaking, Australians are doing a lot better than, say, a decade ago or 20, 30 years ago. The problem has been over the last 5 years when things have deteriorated so much as we came out of the pandemic. We had that inflation cost of living scare through 2022, and then now we've gone through another cost of living scare. Real wages over the last 5 years have gone backwards to the tune of about 5 or 6%. And it's very rare to have a situation like that. You've really probably got to go back to the 1970s to see something quite that bad. And that, I think, is leading to these concerns, that people can see the cost of living issues Their wages are not keeping up. They see that as the decline in living standards, and it certainly has been the case over the last five years or so. The key, I think, it all comes back to productivity. We've got to find ways to make our economy more productive, make it easier for companies to do things, to build things, to supply more homes, to employ more people and so on. That, to me, is the key. There's no quick fixes to this malaise that we found ourselves in.
0: No, there certainly isn't. So too, when it comes to the inflation challenge, it's incredibly sticky. The Reserve Bank had the meeting off, didn't meet this month. Next rates decision we're getting is early August. What are you expecting in terms of more hikes? Is there a chance? Well, it seems like there is a chance that we could see a hike in August.
2: Well, we certainly could. The money market had seemed to be virtually giving up on another hike this year. It had fallen below 50%. For the year as a whole, and I think way below 20% for the month of August. But it's been creeping up again as world oil prices have risen. That adds to inflation concerns. And so we have seen the money market as of this morning is almost 78% chance of another hike by year end, and pushing up towards 25-30% chance of a hike in August. We think, yeah, there probably will be a hike in August, but obviously there is some data coming out on employment this week and then inflation next week, so that those figures will be key to what the Reserve Bank does. But the problem is that the longer inflation stays above the 2-3% target, the more people will expect it to stay above target, and that will make it harder and harder for the Reserve to ultimately get inflation back down again, because it will become locked in, so to speak, via higher inflation expectations. So in an ideal world, the government should be helping out with spending cuts, and we should have seen much more of that, or at least some of that in the budget. We didn't. So consequently, the pressure all falls back to the Reserve Bank, and unfortunately, we do think they will hike again, probably in August, but that's a close call. But I think at least by year end, we will see another hike from the Reserve Bank.
0: And Shane, a final one then. In the context of the budget, we saw the big housing tax changes. That, in combination with the rate hikes we'd already seen, have smashed auction clearance rates. If we're going to get another rate hike to come this year, what's that going to do? Is this going to make an already weak housing market even worse?
2: I think there is more weakness ahead for the property market. The rate of decline seems to be accelerating. If anything, looking at the monthly data that Cotality puts together for property prices around the country. We're even now starting to see Brisbane creep into negative territory, falling prices in Brisbane. Adelaide looks pretty close to that as well. Perth has slowed down dramatically. And that's on top of Sydney and Melbourne, which were already very, very weak, with 1% or so falls occurring in those cities. So I think there's more downside ahead. This combination of rate hikes, rates, even if rates stay where they are, but probably more hikes on top of that, and the tax changes, point to further weakness in the property market in the near term. As we go into next year, at some point, I think the Reserve Bank will have reached the high point. Next year, we'll probably see rate cuts at some point, and that will see the property market stabilise. But we probably would have seen prices fall, another 5, 6, 7% by the time we get to that point.
0: Yeah, big potential falls on the cards for homeowners at the moment. Shane Oliver from AMP, always appreciate your insights. Thank you.
2: My pleasure. Thank you.
0: Well, after copping some heat for his outburst on the ABC on Monday, Barnaby Joyce has fronted the cameras with an explanation. He claims his dog was making too much noise and that he simply couldn't hear the question. While some have claimed that the incident was aggressive, the One Nation MP says there's no love lost between him and his furry friend Stella.
3: I'm up against the lefties on the ABC, and the media chin music's going pretty well, and I can't really hear the questions and I can't hear myself think. And it's farm dog. So I gave it the farm dog instruction to, do you mind, Stella, being a little bit quiet till I finish this interview? I love you, darling, you beautiful dog. But and she loves me. She loved me afterwards. She loved me. She loves me today. She must have decided that the camera was attacking me and she had to defend me from, maybe she did have to defend me from Sarah Ferguson. Maybe that's what was going on.
0: Well, coming up on Newsday, why a powerful union is calling to remove the Union Jack from the Australian flag.
4: Sky News will be back after this short break.

0: An Australian doctor turned ISIS fighter reportedly found alive and among 13 men hoping to return home.
1: We won't be providing any assistance to this individual or that cohort, just as we haven't provided assistance to women and children who've returned recently.
0: The US launches day 11 of strikes on Iran as President Trump considers attacking a key nuclear site.
2: We'll be hitting that area probably pretty soon. And there's not a thing they can do about it.
0: The foreign minister raises strong concerns over Beijing's missile test with her Chinese counterpart today.
3: Live on Sky News Australia, this is Newsday.
0: Great to have your company on Newsday. I'm Trudy McIntosh. The Albanese government is trying to reassure Australians it will not help repatriate an Islamic State doctor who was presumed dead almost a decade ago. The opposition says the Home Affairs Minister must enact laws to block more than a dozen ISIS-linked men from returning home.
4: Back from the dead, Tarek Kamla, one of the poster boys for Islamic State, is now reportedly alive. The notorious Perth-born paediatrician, pictured holding babies in propaganda videos, was thought to be instrumental in IS recruitment. He claims he was a doctor and not a fighter.
5: ISIS is a brutal organisation, and anyone who has been part of it and has been offshore as part of it should not be coming back to our country.
4: New documents published by Iraq's Supreme Judicial Council last month, seen by The Australian, indicate Kamla was captured in the dying days of the caliphate and is currently under interrogation in a Baghdad prison. The Australian embassy in Iraq is monitoring his case, as well as that of 12 other ISIS-linked men who reportedly want to return home.
1: We won't be providing any assistance to this individual or that cohort, just as we haven't provided assistance to women and children who've returned recently. If anyone has done anything in breach of Australian law, they will face the full force of the law if they return.
4: Already under pressure following the return of so-called ISIS brides and their children, the Home Affairs Minister is being called to enact temporary exclusion orders to stop them returning.
6: There are temporary exclusion orders, which the Coalition put in place in 2019, that can prevent this person and others, like what should have happened with those so-called ISIS brides, those ISIS members, to not allow them to come back to Australia.
7: Temporary exclusion orders have a high threshold under the law. We have to operate under the Constitution and the High Court. And the Minister, the minute he receives advice to issue such an order from the security agencies, has done so and will do so.
8: Then whistle us down back down to Canberra and we can change the laws so we can stop them.
4: As investigations continue into whether the men were involved in combat, their repatriation could become a real prospect. Julia Bradley, Sky News.
0: Foreign Minister Penny Wong has raised Australia's objections to China's recent missile test during a meeting with her counterpart Wang Yi. Minister Wong met China's foreign minister on the sidelines of the ASEAN talks that are being held in the Philippines today. It's the 12th time the pair have met. Sky News has confirmed Penny Wong raised Australia's concerns with Beijing's test of a nuclear-capable missile from a submarine in our region earlier this month. She also noted the strong concerns that were expressed from Pacific Island nations as well. The foreign minister raised the plight of detained Australian writer Yang Hengjun and called for Australia's laws, sovereignty and freedom of expression to be respected. To breaking news now, and a Taiwanese woman who has been sentenced to 11 years in prison for attempting to murder a Brisbane student using rat poisoning. The case of Australian Alex Shorey made international headlines in 2023. Let's go live to our Asia correspondent, Stash Butler, who was in court for us. Stash, what did the judge have to say?
9: Well, Trudy, it was a very brief and quiet affair here at the Taipei District Court. A few journalists, perhaps half a dozen, gathered into a small courtroom for a hearing, or rather a sentencing that only lasted a matter of seconds. The judge entering and saying simply that Yang Jinping, a woman in her late 40s, had been found guilty of attempted murder and would be sentenced to 11 years and 2 months in prison. The family of Alex Shorey and Alex Shorey himself were not present. His lawyer was there. I did not see the defendant present in the court. Now, all of this brings to some sense of closure for Alex Shorey and his family to a story that started really 3.5 years ago in early 2023 when Alex Shorey was here in Taiwan, a 23-year-old student studying Chinese and teaching at a cram school, when he met Jiang Jinping, a woman around about 20 years his senior, through a Facebook language exchange group. Now, prosecutors here said that the two became close. Then in March, Alex Shorey had testified that he told Ms. Yang he planned to leave Taiwan early and return to Australia. That is when prosecutors said Ms. Yang decided to poison Alex Shorey with a rodenticide called super warfarin. She slipped it, prosecutors said, into a grape juice and gave it to him to drink in an attempt to prevent him from leaving Taiwan, for him to remain under her care. Now, Alex Shorey fell severely ill. He didn't know exactly why, and it took doctors some time to diagnose what exactly was the issue. In the meantime, his own father, who was actually a doctor, flew to Taiwan to help him recover and to arrange for him to return home. That is when prosecutors said Ms. Yang's motive turned to attempted murder, an attempt to kill him when she poisoned him again, this time so seriously he ended up in intensive care. Now, Alex's parents crowdfunded a medical evacuation plane for him to leave Taiwan. In the meantime, prosecutors said Ms. Yang continued to poison Alex through food and drink given to him at the hospital. Eventually, prosecutors said that Alex's mother found a vial of poison in Ms. Yang's apartment, told doctors, and they prevented Ms. Yang from seeing Alex. Now, Alex eventually flew home on that medical evacuation plane to Brisbane, landed safely. Miss Yang's apartment was searched the same day, and she was charged with attempted murder in late 2024. Now, under Taiwan's system, this is just the first ruling, and Miss Yang's sentence of that 11 years can be appealed. Trudy.
0: Sash Butler with that breaking news in Taipei. Thank you. Euthanasia will return to the Northern Territory almost 30 years after those rights were taken away by Canberra. Let's bring in Matt Cunningham with this breaking news. Matt, we've heard from the Chief Minister earlier today. What did she announce?
10: Look, this is a really significant announcement by the Chief Minister. We knew that voluntary assisted dying legislation would be put before the Parliament with a conscience vote. But today, Leah Fanocchiaro, the Chief Minister, says that the Country Liberal Party, the ruling Country Liberal Party, has enough numbers within its own ranks to see this legislation pass. Here's what she had to say at this news conference this morning.
11: To give absolute certainty to Territorians who have been fighting so hard to deliver this right to have voluntary assisted dying here in the Northern Territory, the CLP government is guaranteeing passage of the bill with majority support without any reliance on crossbench or opposition members.
10: So the Northern Territory will become the last jurisdiction to have euthanasia rights. But interestingly, 31 years ago, we became the first jurisdiction in the world to legalise euthanasia. That was under the Rights of the Terminally Ill Act that was passed under the Perrin government here in 1995. Now, two years later, those laws were overturned in Canberra, a campaign that was led by Kevin Andrews, the late Liberal MP, supported by Tony Burke, who's now a federal cabinet minister. For almost 30 years, Territorians, I think it's fair to say, have been angry about this and have been fighting to have those rights restored. One of the people spearheading that campaign has been Sue Shearer, the chief executive of the Council of the Aging. Here's what she had to say this morning.
12: We've heard some horrific stories when I was on the expert panel, and I'm still hearing, unfortunately, horrific stories. But hopefully those stories will no longer be told. The stories now will be of a dignified, peaceful way to say goodbye to your loved ones.
0: And Matt, on another matter, you broke the news yesterday about this assault allegation that has been levelled against Labor MP Luke Gosling. There's been more reaction this morning.
10: Yeah, it's got a lot of people talking up here in the top end, that's for sure, Trudy. The Chief Minister was asked about this today, as was the Federal Environment Minister Murray Watt. Here's what they had to say.
11: Clearly, this is now a matter for police and there's a police investigation underway, so it'd be inappropriate for me to comment further. If these allegations are true, clearly it doesn't meet the standard that the community expects of their elected officials.
1: I have seen that Luke Gosling has strenuously denied these allegations. Luke is a good mate of mine and he has denied those allegations. We will obviously see what the police have got to say about that now.
10: So those allegations have been made by the Northern Territory Administrator, David Connolly. Police interviewed him for almost 3 hours yesterday. It is important to say that Luke Gosling categorically denies any wrongdoing, Trudy, in relation to this matter.
0: Matt Cunningham, thank you. Donald Trump has vowed to strike Iran's Pickaxe Mountain amid claims that centrifuges are being moved into a bunker deep beneath the ground. And as Washington correspondent Jonathan Kersey reports, the Pentagon is desperately seeking more funding at a crucial time, and the cost is climbing.
13: The Secretary of War in the hot seat as cries of protest echo around him.
14: $1.5 trillion.
13: Pete Hegseth and the chair of the Joint Chiefs. Cries of protest echo around him.
14: $1.5 trillion.
13: Pete Hegseth and the chair...

0: pretty soon, and very heavily.
1: The president is talking about Pickaxe Mountain. According to Israeli intelligence, cited by the Wall Street Journal, it's believed to be where Iran has been shifting centrifuges used for enriching uranium. Those centrifuges reportedly moved after the strikes on the nearby Natanz nuclear facility in Operation Midnight Hammer last year.
2: Iran's key nuclear enrichment facilities have been completely and totally obliterated.
3: Was it obliterated or wasn't it? What's the status?
4: The nuclear sites under Midnight Hammer were obliterated. But
1: the secretary was quizzed about claims he made Iran's missile program was combat ineffective.
3: You also say that you made the missile program, quote, destroyed and made combat ineffective, quote, Iran's entire ballistic missile production capacity. Every company that builds every component of those missiles has been functionally defeated and destroyed, and that the missile program, existing stockpiles were depleted and decimated, almost completely ineffective. So why are there missiles left to hit Jordan and result in the loss of life of our brave men and women?
4: As we stated from the beginning, the Iranian defense industrial base is effectively gone. But they do have underground facilities because they're the world's leading state sponsor of terrorism, and they've spent 47 years trying to hide their missiles under mountains.
1: New UK Prime Minister Andy Burnham has granted the US access to British bases in Europe, which could be used in the event of a major airstrike. But as the conflict in the Middle East escalates, President Trump insists Iran wants diplomacy.
5: Mr. President, there are no signs that Iran is ready to stop fighting. So what is the plan? Is the plan to just keep bombing until they give up?
0: There are no signs. Why, do you know something that I don't know?
5: Well, they continue to attack our allies and kill
0: Americans.
5: You don't
0: know what the dialogue is behind the scenes, that they want to meet desperately to try and end it because they're getting decimated. You don't get that when you listen to your fake station.
1: President Trump has been increasingly frustrated by the trajectory of a conflict he has spent weeks trying to get out of. Now, his Secretary of War has revealed the cost of the conflict through to the end of September would be at least $37 billion, claiming more funding is needed to protect the country's national security. But it's not clear how or when the war will end.
6: What happens if we come home and end the blockade to the world?
7: Sir, Iran has the potential to continue to be a threat.
1: Jonathan Kersley, Sky News, Washington.
8: Coming up next, we'll have a wrap of the day sport as Tim Tszyu prepares for his fight with Errol Spence Jr.
9: Sky News. We'll be back after this short break.

0: Labor elders, senior ministers and union leaders are descending on Adelaide today ahead of the party's 50th national conference. Let's go live to our reporter Aspen Blomfield. And Aspen, tell us why this conference in particular is so significant.
1: Trudy, as you mentioned, this will be the 50th National Conference of the Australian Labor Party. It'll also mark 135 years since the party was founded, and we're expecting more than 3,000 people to be in attendance, an ALP takeover of the City of Churches. It won't be like the conferences of old, however. There'll be little room for dissent or debate. We're expecting quite a few fringe events on the sidelines of this conference, including opposition to AUKUS by Labor Party members. There will be some spirited discussions, however, including around artificial intelligence, gambling regulation, as well as that gas export tax and winding back the diesel fuel rebate. There's also a push by a number of unions to make changes to that 125-page draft national platform. The Australian Services Union wants to end profit-making from rape and domestic violence services. The Electrical Trades Union wants to create subsidised power for industry by nationalising large parts of the national energy grid. And perhaps most notably, the Australian Workers Manufacturing Union wants to see the Union Jack removed from the Australian national flag, as well as the removal of all colonial statues. Housing Minister Claire O'Neill was asked about this morning. Take a listen.
2: As Housing Minister, I don't spend my time thinking about the national flag. I spend my time thinking about the fact that we've got home ownership rates plummeting through the floor for young people, and our government is making really major steps to address that situation. And that's what the conference is about.
3: It's extraordinary that Claire O'Neill is out there today and she can't confirm that we should keep our Australian flag. She can't confirm that we should keep our Australian flag. Well, I'll tell you what, I am proud of our Australian flag. I know all Liberals and Nationals are proud of our Australian flag, and we will keep it.
1: We're expecting press conferences from Energy Minister Chris Bowen, Infrastructure Minister Madeleine King a little later this afternoon. Lots of ministers in town for this conference. Tomorrow, Wayne Swan will hand over the presidency to Kate Ellis, and we'll also hear again from Prime Minister Anthony Albanese. Trudy?
0: Aspen, thank you. And we'll have all of the coverage for you over the next few days from the Labor conference. My colleague, political editor Andrew Clonell will be there, our political correspondent Cam Redden as well. So don't miss that coverage tomorrow. All for more, I'm joined now by Liberal Senator, proud South Australian and the South Australian Liberal Party President, Leah Bligh. Good to see you, Leah. Let's start on this whole flag thing. It's the union calling for the Union Jack to be taken off the flag. They say it's a symbol of oppression. It might just be a bit of scurrilous fun ahead of the conference.
4: Look, it is extraordinary, isn't it? And I am very proud of our national flag. It is something that we can all unite behind. And I think it is extraordinary that Labor would even, entertain this kind of discussion. What are they so ashamed about? Why do they hate Australia so much? It is just extraordinary.
0: I wanted to ask you about your names in the paper this morning in The Australian. Clear it up for me. Are you going to be recontesting your spot as the South Australian Liberal President? Or if Alex Antic, your colleague, decides to run, will you make way for him?
4: Look, I've served two terms as president of the South Australian Liberal Division. I was elected before I became a senator for South Australia. And for continuity, I've served out two terms, leading us into the state election. My intention now is to focus on holding this outrageously terrible Labor government to account and focusing on my shadow assistant portfolio in defence infrastructure. As you've reported in the news today, we are living in extraordinary times in terms of strategically it is very dangerous, and I think it is important as an opposition that we are doing everything we can to make sure that we're holding this Labor government to account.
0: But so confirming you won't be running for the third and final year as your presidency?
4: It's not my intention to run again. As I said, I am focused on South Australia. I'm focused on representing
0: them as a senator.
4: Well, should
0: Alex Antic, he's a fellow senator, should he really be trying to run for president? He's in the upper house.
4: That is very much a question for Senator Antic to answer. I know that I have done it now for a number of months, and I really want to get back to focusing on doing my job as a senator and focusing on my shadow assistant portfolio duties.
0: There was a report in The Australian by my colleague Rosie Lewis that what would your view be if Angus Taylor encouraged you to contest? Is your mind still open, or are you saying it's not going to happen?
4: Look, I think that's starting to go into hypotheticals. It would be an extraordinary measure for a federal leader to involve themselves in a state division. I think this is a distraction that we just don't need at a federal level or even at a state level. You know, I think Angus Taylor and the Coalition are putting forward a really clear message for Australia. We're differentiating ourselves from the Labor Party, and all of this internal talk is just a distraction. We want to get Australia manufacturing again. We want to get mining again. We want hardworking Australians to pay less tax. We're abandoning net zero. We've got some great policies that we're putting up. And like my Coalition colleagues, I'd much rather be talking about that. I mean, who really cares who's president of a state division? We've got a terrible Labor government.
0: It seems to fascinate some people in politics, doesn't it? It does. I just wanted to ask
4: really
0: you too
4: does,
0: about...
4: Yeah.
0: It does. Who's in what position has always been a fascination in politics. I wanted to ask you, though, about that product differentiation. You speak about Labor, but what about differentiation with One Nation in South Australia? There's been talk across this week, not been denied, that Alex Antic was talking about the prospect of a merger between the two parties. Do you think that is a good idea?
4: I very much stand with Angus Taylor and many of my Coalition colleagues on this. We are the Liberal Party and we are a very, very proud party. We've been the most successful party of government in this country for decades. What we've got to do is we've got to get back to focusing on what's in the best interests of the Australian people. And I think it's fair to say the Australian people have been disappointed in us. We failed to take a stand on the groupthink against things like net zero. We've made mistakes. And I think what Angus Taylor is putting forward is he's showing that we've made mistakes. We're willing to learn from those mistakes. And we're going to put forward strong policy that is very much in the national interest. You know, we're talking about getting immigration under control. We're talking about abandoning net zero. We're talking about removing bracket creep, which is going to mean that every Australian is going to have a reduction in tax for years to come. These are huge policies in our national interest, and that's what I'm focused on. I don't think One Nation can deliver those kinds of policies. This is very much the strength of a Liberal Coalition.
0: Well, do you get frustrated then when you see colleagues like Alex Antic? He does have a significant power within the South Australian branch, is praising someone like One Nation's Malcolm Roberts, even flirting with the idea of some type of merger. Do you get frustrated that that's someone's focus?
4: I think that our focus has got to be on doing what's best for the Australian people. And I'm not sure that focusing on what individuals are doing or, you know, providing commentary on what another party is doing is overly helpful to that. I don't think Australians are really focusing on what Malcolm Roberts is saying. They don't want us focused on fringe issues. They actually want us to get the cost of living under control. They want to be able to buy houses.
0: Have you been able to tell that directly to
4: person.
0: Alex?
4: I haven't spoken to Alex about this and he hasn't approached me either. This is very much, it's you know, we're all individuals in some respects, but and we can say, I guess, what we feel, you know, and at times we have differing opinions. I think our role is my role is to represent the people of South Australia. I want to make sure that this, you know, Labor government, which is probably one of the worst we've seen in Australia's history, I want young people to be able to buy a house. I want aged pensioners who have saved and done the right thing their whole life and worked hard, who are now not getting aged care packages. We've got to right those wrongs. And that's where my focus is solely.
0: Do you think it would be counterproductive if this talk about potentially disciplining Alex Antic, if that's how Taylor wants to go about it? Is that all counterproductive here?
4: I think every time that we're talking about ourselves, the Australian people switch off, and rightly so. I mean, who, as I said before, who's really interested in these internal tussles when literally people are trying to make their budget balance. We've got a federal government which is hurtling towards $1.25 trillion in debt. I think these things are very much outside where our focus should be. And my focus is solely on what I can do for the South Australian people and what I can do to make sure that we are a credible alternative to what is one of the worst governments this country's ever seen.
0: Liberal Senator for South Australia, Leah Bly, great to see you as always.
4: Thank you very much.
0: Time for sport now with Luke, and a big win for Tim Zhu even before his mega fight on Sunday.
5: Yeah, this perfect for his preparation. Trudy says his move up to middleweight for this one against Errol Spence Jr. on Sunday is permanent. It's not only going to benefit him now, but into the future. The bout was originally set to be fought at a catch weight of 158 pounds before the American asked for it to be bumped up to the official middleweight limit of 160. And after years of draining himself to get down to 154, Zhu, who's now 31, says he feels better than ever as he prepares for a fight that will make or break his career.
6: When I used to get down to that weight, I used to drain myself. I used to make it a fight. And this isn't a fight for me. I'm not having a battle a week out from my fights. I'm coming in refreshed, rejuvenated and comfortable. And I feel like it's going to pay a big difference.
5: During his peak, Spence was regarded as one of the best fighters on the planet, but he's now been inactive for 3 years following a savage stoppage loss to Terence Crawford. It makes Sunday's fight even more intriguing, given no one really knows how much Zhu has left in the tank either. AFL great Tony Modra has shared a family photo and an update as he recovers from a near-fatal truck crash. The former Adelaide Crows star posting a heartwarming image of himself with wife Erica and their two children. In a social media post, he says medical staff saved his life and put him back together with a few titanium plates. Modra needed several surgeries on his face after a freak accident on June 18 when a tree branch smashed into the windscreen of his truck. The Sydney Sixers have confirmed Matthew Mott as their new coach for the coming BBL season. The former Australian women's coach has most recently been heading up the England men's T20 program, which included winning the 2022 World Cup at the MCG. That made it a fourth World Cup on Mott's impressive coaching resume. Just stretched for more than two decades. He joins the Sixers on a two-year deal and replaces Greg Shippard, who was moved on by the franchise despite being under contract. Matilda's striker Holly McNamara's sign with Everton in the Women's Super League. The 23-year-old's first overseas move comes after five seasons with Melbourne City, where she finished as the A-League women's top scorer in both of the last two campaigns. McNamara joins fellow Aussie Claire Wheeler at the club.
7: Wheeler being here as well is a big thing. It's kind of nice to always have someone from home around. But, yeah, there's so many players in England right now playing at the top level, playing for Matildas, and that was a big thing for me. She was really good. I remember having a conversation with her last camp, and she was super excited about Scott coming in as the head coach now, getting that full-time role and then everything to do with the club. I think it's going in the right direction, and she kind of instilled that in me. So, yeah, very excited.
5: McNamara will wear number 9 for the Toffees. The WSL season kicks off on September 4. Trudy, now we've had the Men's World Cup in the books. It is the Matildas' turn next year in Brazil. So they're all gearing up for that.
0: Yeah, not long to go. Luke, thank you. Well, coming up next, we're going to have all the details on tomorrow's teachers' strike in Victoria and how it could affect you.
8: Sky News will be back after this short break.

0: One leading economist warns Australia's house price downturn could go from bad to worse if the Reserve Bank hikes interest rates next month. Auction clearance rates dropped again this week below 50% nationally, marking 9 weeks of consistently low results. AMP Chief Economist Shane Oliver told Sky News any RBA hikes this year could make things even worse.
1: I think there's more downside ahead. This combination of rate hikes, you know, rates, even if rates just stay where they are, but probably more hikes on top of that, and the tax changes, you know, point to further weakness in the property market in the near term.
0: Water security has come into focus in the Queensland budget estimate hearings, where Premier David Crisafulli has addressed the need to build a major new water storage dam for the state's southeastern metropolis. Queensland political reporter Harry Clark is covering the hearings for us. Harry, where could this new dam be located?
2: G'day, Trudy. Well, that's going to be determined by geotechnical surveying works that have been commissioned by the Queensland government. But the Premier, David Crisafulli, says that increasingly water security is going to start becoming one of the state government's main agenda items. He warns of the inevitable drought period that's to come after what's been 15-odd years of generally pretty good seasons right across Queensland. The water infrastructure capital works budget for Minister Anne Lay annually is about $400 million. Some of the projects that have been had funding committed to them so far over the forward estimates include $500 million for upgrades to the Lake McDonald Dam inland from Noosa and the North Pine Dam in Brisbane's outer north, nearly $200 million for regional and remote water infrastructure. That includes works that are now underway at the Thompson River Weirs in Outback Longreach, and a total of $112 million for major water infrastructure projects in the Darling Downs. So that's the long called for upgrade to the Cresbrook Dam and upgrades to the Toowoomba to Warwick pipeline. Also mentioned by the Premier during these estimates hearings has been funding for surveying works for a new major dam project in southeast Queensland. This is the most dialogue we've heard yet about what is a major aspiration for the Crisafulli government.
3: It needs to happen. It can't be in the Merri Valley. We've gone down that path and wasted many tens of millions and broke the hearts of community and ripped the heart and soul out of it. We're not doing that. But we are going to use the money that's been allocated in the order of $10 million to do the geo work and do the analysis to find where that location is. And it will be a big vision.
2: And Trudy, the Crisafulli government's also doubling down on its commitment for a major upgrade to the Paradise Dam project in the Wide Bay region around Bundaberg. This is a really contentious issue because earlier this year, state government-owned Sunwater came back to the government with a report that said the $4.4 billion price tag attached to that upgrade of Paradise Dam would be, quote, grossly disproportionate to the value that would generate. But the Crisafulli government says it will be committing to what was a pre-election commitment by the Crisafulli government. However, there's no major construction funding that's been allocated to that project, even over the whole forward estimate so far, just shy of $50-odd million for early works on that project. So sounds like it's going to happen according to the government, but still a long way off completion.
0: Yeah, a long way to go. Harry Clark with the latest there in Brisbane. Thank you. Teachers in Victoria will walk off the job tomorrow to strike for 24 hours after rejecting the government's latest pay offer. State political reporter Georgie Dickerson has the details from Melbourne.
4: Tens of thousands of teachers are expected to protest on Thursday, calling for a better pay offer from the government. Starting at 10:30 in the morning, public school teachers will begin at Bourke Street Mall and make their way to Parliament House. The latest offer from the Victorian government was a minimum 28.3% pay hike for all education staff over 4 years. 51% of the membership voted to reject this offer. But it has been almost a year of negotiations with the Education Minister in regards to these pay rises. The unions are calling for 35% over 3 years. President of the union says this government says this is the education state, but this can't be the case when this government has deliberately ripped $2.4 billion out of our public schools. Why are teachers, school leaders and education support staff working an average 12 hours unpaid overtime every week if this truly is the education state?
5: This is a disappointing outcome, and when you look at the vote, it was a very close. We are urging the leadership of the Australian Education Union to remain at the negotiating table, and our government has been really, really clear that we want Victorian teachers to be the best paid in Australia with the best conditions.
4: It would be the second strike this year. 35,000 teachers walked off the job in March, and they are threatening more strike action in August if the government can't come to the table with a deal. The department says it's working to limit disruption to families.
0: A man has faced court in the UK charged with the murder of former MP Anne Widdecombe. The court heard the 78-year-old politician was struck on the head with a hammer more than 20 times in her home. Amelia Harper has the details.
6: Well, this afternoon, 28-year-old Joshua Kerry appeared in court charged with the murder of the former Tory MP turned Reform UK spokeswoman Anne Widdecombe. He has now been remanded in custody. And Kerry, who is from Rotherham, a place that is over 260 plus miles away from Anne Widdecombe's home in Devon, initially, early this afternoon, appeared at Westminster Magistrates Court before the case was moved here to the Old Bailey. The Old Bailey is a higher court. It is a Crown Court, and murder charges can only be heard at a Crown Court. These are the prosecutor allegations that we heard today. Prosecutors say that Anne Widdecombe was hit over the head 21 times with a hammer at her home in Devon while she was eating her lunch. They called it a planned and targeted attack. Those are the words of the prosecution. And initial investigations appear that Anne Widdecombe died of a blunt force trauma injury to the head. Prosecutors allege that on the 8th of July, Kerry arrived at Anne Widdecombe's home in Devon, having driven there in a red Vauxhall Corsa before entering through the front door. They then allege that he entered the property, hit Anne Widdecombe over the head with the hammer. Her wallet was then taken before he then allegedly drove off, according to the prosecution. And in court today, we heard that on the day of her death, Anne Widdecombe was meant to have appeared on an online interview with Channel 5. But of course, producers then didn't hear from her, so they then contacted her assistant, who then got in touch with her gardener, who was asked to go and check on her. That then happened the next day on the 9th of July, and her gardener found Anne Widdecombe lying face down in her kitchen with serious head injuries. Then a few days later, on the 11th of July, Kerry was arrested in Rotherham on suspicion of her murder. Police continue to investigate and explore any motivation behind this attack. This today was the first start of the procedural hearings, if you like. We didn't get any indication of plea from Kerry today. He will next appear here on the 9th of October for a case management hearing before coming back here again, we think, for a plea hearing on the 20th of November. And a provisional trial date has been set for June 2027.
0: Donald Trump has imposed a 50% tariff on a range of goods imported from Canada in what the president has labelled retaliation for unequal treatment of US cars, dairy and alcohol. Everyday consumer products, including wine and hockey sticks, as well as industrial items like cement, are on the tariff list. The White House says the duties will take effect in 30 days.
7: Canada's been very, very tough on us over the years, for many years, and no other president's done anything about it. I love Canada. I love the people of Canada. Many friends that live in Canada. But their leadership, from Trudeau to the current leadership, I mean, in all fairness to them, they need us to survive.
0: Marks another escalation in this bumpy trade tensions between the two neighbours, which have been on edge since Mr. Trump returned to office last year. Canada's Prime Minister Mark Carney says his country is ready to intensify trade talks.
8: I spoke with President Trump earlier this morning. We agreed to intensify negotiations in the coming weeks. And the team and myself look forward to doing that.
0: Well, coming up next, why Joe Biden's attempts to block the release of recordings from interviews with a memoir ghostwriter have been rejected.
9: Sky News will be back after this short break.

0: A US court has dismissed an appeal by Joe Biden to block the release of documents pertaining to his memoir. The former US president adopted the help of a ghostwriter before he was elected. Judges rejected his request to withhold audio recordings and interview transcripts, citing substantial public interest in the disclosure of the material. The case has been suspended until August 3rd, allowing the former president to consider another appeal. Andy Burnham has entered Downing Street promising change. The UK Prime Minister used his first full day in the country's top job, pledging to voters he will tackle the cost of living crisis. But some policies have already created friction within the party.
1: The morning after a reshuffle that stretched late into the night, the same Labour government, but now a new-look cabinet, as Andy Burnham's allies took the top jobs.
2: Lucy Powell, are you happy to be Education Secretary? Yeah, and can you keep the party united? Siobhan and Mahmood, are you disappointed not to be Chancellor? Happy with your job? Ed Miliband, are you happy to be Foreign Secretary, sir? You not sad about the Chancellorship, sir?
1: As Andy Burnham's allies took top jobs, in a ruthless purge of those loyal to the last leader.
2: We're streeting. Can the party unite in this cabinet? Isn't it a vicious cull of Starmer allies, sir?
1: Some of the old guard who called for Starmer to go themselves stayed, joined in the Downing Street Gardens by the Burnham backers who got their man here. Burnham convening his very first cabinet.
3: Can I just say, I expect this every meeting.
1: At the height of his power and with a very clear message.
3: We need to be a cost of living government. Life's hard out there, isn't it, at the moment?
1: Burnham using his first full day in office to make a down payment on his pledge to give people a bit more breathing space, with a cut to VAT on energy bills from October the 1st, saving you £45 a year and costing the government £850 million.
3: We've made a start today. We made the announcement about removing VAT from household electricity bills. It's not everything, but it shows our determination.
1: Burnham dropping plans for new ID cards to pay for cuts to energy bills, while seeking to reassure the markets his more left-wing government will maintain fiscal discipline.
3: We've got to show that our commitment to the fiscal rules is real, and we're prepared to make difficult decisions in relation to that.
1: But for all the smiles in the cabinet room, the Labour Party not a nest of singing birds. Burnham's first major policy announcement already facing soundings off, as former Chief Secretary to the PM and architect of the digital ID programme, Darren Jones, tweeted the scheme was unfunded and that the government will have to set out how it will pay for its new policies at the budget.
2: Burnham has made much of ending factionalism and bringing the Labour Party back together, but his cabinet picks were anything but, with 11 Starmer loyalists purged from the top table and another couple only hanging on by their fingertips. This may have been a bloodless coup, but this reshuffle was vicious, and some of the bad blood spilled was on show today.
1: The next act is getting on with the job and cutting the cost of living. This something Starmer promised too, but failed to land. Burnham wants his new team to succeed, but his reshuffle may well make that a harder task.
0: New polling reveals a majority of Australians are unwilling to pay extra to achieve net zero as energy bills increase during the cost of living crisis. It comes as the CSIRO faces criticism for its reporting of Australia's green energy shift.
4: As the cost and reliability of Australia's energy transition is called into question, new polling shows the majority of Australians aren't willing to foot the bill for net zero. According to the Compass polling, research found 51.7% of Australians are unwilling to pay extra for net zero, while 73.8% say they would not pay more than $50.
5: Governments across Australia have been pushing net zero for so long, and they've been promising people this will make your bills cheaper.
4: The polling also reveals Australians are losing trust in the CSIRO. Just 27.6% of Australians trust the science agency to accurately estimate the cost of reaching net zero. Its latest report predicts achieving net zero in the electricity system alone would increase costs by 13 to 29%. But its messaging tells a different story.
5: In their media release, what do they say? Well, they say renewable energy and storage is the lowest cost pathway to get to net zero. They don't make any mention of the fact that net zero is actually going to put costs up.
4: Affordable Energy Australia spokesperson Zoe Hilton questions the government's reliance on the agency.
5: They've relied on them again and again and again. And what has happened? We've had bill increase after bill increase. They are not delivering cheaper bills for Australians. And Australians are sick and tired of it.
4: Christy Lloyd, Sky News.
0: Australians are about to get a loud wake-up call designed to alert them about impending national disasters, emergencies and severe weather. It's part of the government's rollout of a new national emergency warning system. The latest effort, though, is just a test before the system is supposed to go live nationally on October 1.
6: Next Monday, all mobile devices in Australia will receive a critical alert in the first national test of AusAlert.
7: AusAlert is a potentially life-saving technology.
6: It's hoped the test will familiarise Australians with the new emergency alert system being rolled out from October during local or national disasters, including bushfires, floods, cyclones and other security threats.
8: We know natural disasters are becoming more frequent, and we know that they are becoming more severe.
6: Monday's test will assess system-wide performance, checking if the technology can cope at scale without network congestion. A siren will ring for 10 seconds, even if your device is on silent or do not disturb. This has triggered some community concerns for those who use concealed or hidden devices.
8: On Monday, if you do have a concealed or hidden phone to support your safety, that you consider turning that device off or switching it into aeroplane mode 1 hour before the national test on Monday and to keep it off or in aeroplane mode for 24 hours.
6: Some state and territory emergency ministers are worried about how the alerts will be sent to the 12% of Australians who still use landlines, some of those living in areas which have often experienced natural disasters.
9: Queensland is the most disaster-prone state. We've got a lot of people in regional communities that rely on those landlines. We need to make sure that Queenslanders aren't put at risk in the transition.
7: We're continuing to run Emergency Alert as well, which has an automated voice capacity to deliver messages to landlines.
6: Each state and territory will decide how they manage this severe weather season, likely using current methods in conjunction with AusAlert. Existing warning channels such as websites, radio, social media and television will also be instrumental in keeping Australians safe.
7: People want as much information as possible, and if they get that through a text message or an alert and notification on their phone, they are grateful. They get that from their emergency broadcasters. They love that. So there is no one silver bullet in emergency management. This is another tool in the toolkit.
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0: Well, coming up on the next hour of Newsday, we'll be live to Taipei as a Taiwanese woman is sentenced for attempting to murder a Brisbane man using rat poison.
10: Sky News will be back after this short break.

0: An Australian doctor turned ISIS fighter reportedly found alive and among 13 men hoping to return home.
1: We won't be providing any assistance to this individual or that cohort, just as we haven't provided assistance to women and children who've returned recently.
0: The US launches day 11 of strikes on Iran as President Trump considers attacking a key nuclear site.
2: We'll be hitting that area probably pretty soon, and there's not a thing they can do about it.
0: The foreign minister raises strong concerns over Beijing's missile test with her Chinese counterpart today.
3: Live on Sky News Australia, this is Newsday.
0: The Albanese government is trying to reassure Australians that it will not help repatriate an Islamic State doctor who was presumed dead almost a decade ago. The opposition says the Home Affairs Minister must enact laws to block more than a dozen ISIS-linked men from returning home.
4: Back from the dead, Tarek Kamla, one of the poster boys for Islamic State, is now reportedly alive. The notorious Perth-born paediatrician, pictured holding babies in propaganda videos, was thought to be instrumental in IS recruitment. He claims he was a doctor and not a fighter.
5: ISIS is a brutal organisation, and anyone who has been part of it and has been offshore as part of it should not be coming back to our country.
4: New documents published by Iraq's Supreme Judicial Council last month, seen by The Australian, indicate Kamla was captured in the dying days of the caliphate and is currently under interrogation in a Baghdad prison. The Australian embassy in Iraq is monitoring his case, as well as that of 12 other ISIS-linked men who reportedly want to return home.
1: We won't be providing any assistance to this individual or that cohort, just as we haven't provided assistance to women and children who've returned recently. If anyone has done anything in breach of Australian law, they will face the full force of the law if they return.
4: Already under pressure following the return of so-called ISIS brides and their children, the Home Affairs Minister is being called to enact temporary exclusion orders to stop them returning.
6: There are temporary exclusion orders which the Coalition put in place in 2019 that can prevent this person and others, like what should have happened with those so-called ISIS brides, those ISIS members, to not allow them to come back to Australia.
7: Temporary exclusion orders have a high threshold under the law. We have to operate under the Constitution and the High Court. And the Minister, the minute he receives advice to issue such an order from the security agencies, has done so and will do so.
8: Then whistle us down back down to Canberra and we can change the laws so we can stop them.
4: As investigations continue into whether the men were involved in combat, their repatriation could become a real prospect. Julia Bradley, Sky News.
0: Foreign Minister Penny Wong has raised Australia's objections to China's recent missile test during a meeting with her counterpart Wang Yi. Minister Wong met China's foreign minister on the sidelines of ASEAN talks that are being held currently in the Philippines. It's the 12th time that the pair have met. Sky News has confirmed Penny Wong raised Australia's concerns with Beijing's test of a nuclear-capable missile from a submarine in our region earlier this month. She also noted the strong concerns expressed from Pacific Island nations as well. The foreign minister raised the plight of detained Australian writer Yang Hengjun and called for Australia's laws, sovereignty and freedom of expression to be respected. Well, to our developing news this afternoon, a Taiwanese woman has been sentenced to 11 years in prison for trying to murder a Brisbane student using rat poison. The case of Australian Alex Shorey captured international headlines in 2023. Our Asia correspondent Stash Butler was in the court for us. Stash, prosecutors had been pushing for a 12-year sentence.
9: But Trudy, Alex Shorey's lawyer has said that he is satisfied with the 11 years and 2 month sentence that was handed down just over an hour ago or so here in Taipei. Now, we don't have the full judge's reasoning for that sentence. It was an incredibly brief sentencing here in the court, a matter of seconds or so reading out that guilty verdict and that sentence. So the full facts of this case have not been fully established. Nonetheless, what we know, according to prosecutors, is that this case really began in early 2023 when Alex Shorey was a 23-year-old University of Queensland student student in Taiwan on exchange. He met Yang Jinping, a woman around 20 years his senior, through Facebook. The two developed a romantic relationship, according to prosecutors. Then, in March of that year, Alex Shorey told Miss Yang he planned to leave Taiwan early and return to Australia. That is when, according to prosecutors, Miss Yang decided to poison him to prevent him from leaving Taiwan and for him to remain under her care. They say that she slipped Alex a poison called super warfarin into his drink. Now, Alex fell ill with vomiting, with nosebleeds, but he didn't know exactly why, and neither at first did doctors. Alex's father then arrived in Taiwan to take him home. That is when prosecutors say Miss Yang's intent turned to murder. She poisoned him once more, they say, this time so seriously that he ended up in intensive care. Now, while his parents crowdfunded for a medical evacuation plan, prosecutors say Miss Yang continued to poison him during hospital visits. That's up until prosecutors say Alex's mother found a vial of rat poison at Miss Yang's apartment and notified doctors, who stopped Miss Yang from feeding Alex food and drink. He was evacuated in early May, and the same day Miss Yang's apartment was searched by police. She was charged with attempted murder in late 2024. Now, Miss Yang has said that she's innocent. She said she did not intend to poison Alex Shorey. She said the poison was in fact intended for herself, and her sentence today can still be appealed.
0: Stash Butler with the latest there in Taipei, thank you. Euthanasia will return to the Northern Territory almost 30 years after those rights were taken away by Canberra. Live to Matt Cunningham in Darwin, who's been covering it for us today. Talk us through the Chief Minister's announcement.
10: Well, she's saying that the government has the numbers within its own ranks to pass these voluntary assisted dying laws, Trudy. There is, as we know, a long history here in the Northern Territory on this issue. But the CLP government, when it came to power in 2024, it promised to introduce this legislation. There had been concerns that perhaps there might be too many numbers within the 17-member CLP caucus to actually get this over the line. But today the Chief Minister has announced that it will have the 13 votes within its own ranks required to ensure that euthanasia laws are returned in the Northern Territory when it is voted on next month.
11: To give absolute certainty to Territorians who have been fighting so hard to deliver this right to have voluntary assisted dying here in the Northern Territory, the CLP government is guaranteeing passage of the bill with majority support without any reliance on crossbench or opposition members.
10: Now, there is a long and tortured history when it comes to euthanasia in the Northern Territory. Back in 1995, the Northern Territory became the first place in the world to legalise euthanasia when it passed the Rights of the Terminally Act bill. But 2 years later, those laws were overturned in Canberra, a push that was led by Kevin Andrews, the late Liberal MP, and Tony Burke, who's now a Labor cabinet minister, saw the Euthanasia Laws Act introduced, and the Northern Territory and the ACT prevented from legislating on euthanasia. That was again changed back in 2022. The territories can now enact these laws. The ACT's already done so. The Northern Territory, after becoming the first place in the world to legalise euthanasia, will now also become the last jurisdiction in the country to again have these laws. It's been a long road for people like Sue Shearer, the Chief Executive of the Council of the Ageing. She spoke today, and it's fair to say that she was happy that these laws are finally going to return.
12: We've heard some horrific stories when I was on the expert panel, and I'm still hearing, unfortunately, horrific stories. But hopefully those stories will no longer be told. The stories now will be of a dignified, peaceful way to say goodbye to your loved ones.
0: On the program yesterday, you broke the news about this assault allegation that's been levelled against Federal Labor MP Luke Gosling. What's the reaction been today?
10: It's certainly the talk of the town here in the Top End. As we revealed yesterday, the Northern Territory's administrator, David Connolly, has made a complaint to police alleging that he was assaulted by Luke Gosling at a Thai festival in Darwin at the weekend. Police detectives were at the administrator's office for about 3 hours yesterday taking his statement. Here's a bit of the reaction today from leaders, including the Northern Territory's Chief Minister and the Federal Environment Minister.
11: Clearly this is now a matter for police and there's a police investigation underway, so it'd be inappropriate for me to comment further. If these allegations are true, clearly it doesn't meet the standard that the community expects of their elected officials.
1: I have seen that Luke Gosling has strenuously denied these allegations. Luke is a good mate of mine, and he has denied those allegations. We will obviously see what the police have got to say about that now.
10: As you hear Murray Watt say there, Trudy, Luke Gosling has categorically denied any wrongdoing in this matter. I asked him twice on Monday about it, and he said that no, there had been no altercation between him and David Connolly. He has also issued a statement saying that he categorically denies any wrongdoing, and he says that there was no incident between him and David Connolly at that festival on the weekend. So there might be a little bit more to play out there before we get some clarity as to exactly what happens with that police investigation.
0: We'll see where that police investigation goes. Matt Cunningham, live in Darwin. Thank you. Donald Trump has vowed to strike Iran's Pickaxe Mountain. This threat coinciding with claims that centrifuges are being moved into a bunker deep beneath the ground. The Pentagon is desperately seeking more funding at a crucial time, and the cost is climbing.
13: The Secretary of War in the hot seat as cries of protest echo around him.
14: $1.5
13: trillion. Pete Hegseth and the chair of the Joint Chiefs making their case to Congress for more than $60 billion.
15: And I appreciate as much as anybody winning a war, but I sit in front of a committee that wants to talk about winning a war that's been going on for 4 years and talks about strategic defeat of a conflict winning a war. But I sit in front of a committee that wants to talk about winning a war that's been going on for 4 years and talks about strategic defeat of a conflict that's been going on for 4 months.

0: used for enriching uranium. Those centrifuges reportedly moved after the strikes on the nearby Natanz nuclear facility in Operation Midnight Hammer last year.
1: Iran's key nuclear enrichment facilities have been completely and totally obliterated.
2: Was it obliterated or wasn't it? What's the status?
3: The nuclear sites under Midnight Hammer were obliterated. But
0: the secretary was quizzed about claims he made Iran's missile program was combat ineffective.
2: You also say that you made the missile program, quote, destroyed and made combat ineffective. Quote, Iran's entire ballistic missile production capacity, every company that builds every component of those missiles has been functionally defeated and destroyed, and that the missile program, existing stockpiles were depleted and decimated, almost completely ineffective. So why are there missiles left to hit Jordan and result in the loss of life of our brave men and women?
3: As we stated from the beginning, the Iranian defense industrial base is effectively gone. But they do have underground facilities because they're the world's leading state sponsor of terrorism, and they've spent 47 years trying to hide their missiles under mountains.
0: New UK Prime Minister Andy Burnham has granted the US access to British bases in Europe, which could be used in the event of a major airstrike. But as the conflict in the Middle East escalates, President Trump insists Iran wants diplomacy.
4: Mr. President, there are no signs that Iran is ready to stop fighting. So what is the plan? Is the plan to just keep bombing until they give up?
5: There are no signs. Why, do you know something that I don't know?
4: Well, they continue to attack our allies and kill
5: Americans. You don't know what the dialogue is behind the scenes, that they want to meet desperately to try and end it because they're getting decimated. You don't get that when you listen to your fake station.
0: President Trump has been increasingly frustrated by the trajectory of a conflict he has spent weeks trying to get out of. Now, his Secretary of War has revealed the cost of the conflict through to the end of September would be at least $37 billion, claiming more funding is needed to protect the country's national security. But it's not clear how or when the war will end.
6: What happens if we come home and end the blockade to the world?
7: Sir, Iran has the potential to continue to be a threat.
0: Jonathan Kersley, Sky News, Washington.
8: Well, coming up after the break, I'm going to be joined by the Shadow Home Affairs Minister, Jonathan Dunham, following revelations an ISIS doctor that was presumed dead could be trying to return home.
9: Sky News will be back after this short break.

0: The Albanese government has played down calls to remove the Union Jack from the Australian flag. It's a push from the unions ahead of the national conference tomorrow. Let's go live to our reporter, Aspen Blomfield. Aspen, it's a push from the unions, one that you'd think would be unlikely to get up.
1: That's right, Trudy. I think this is just designed to ruffle a few feathers, and ruffle a few feathers it has. The Australian Workers Manufacturing Union releasing this statement saying, "We need to strip away the constant reminders of the old ruling class and colonial empire, symbols of oppression, like the Union Jack on our flag, and offensive colonial statues must be removed from public life." That's the message from the union. Claire O'Neill, the housing minister, was repeatedly asked about this morning, finally conceding at the very end that this is not a move that the Labor Party is likely to back.
2: As housing minister, I don't spend my time thinking about the national flag. I spend my time thinking about the fact that we've got home ownership rates plummeting through the floor for young people, and our government is making really major steps to address that situation. And that's what the conference is about.
3: It's extraordinary that Claire O'Neill is out there today, and she can't confirm that we should keep our Australian flag. She can't confirm that we should keep our Australian flag. Well, I'll tell you what, I am proud of our Australian flag. I know all Liberals and Nationals are proud of our Australian flag, and we will keep it.
1: Plenty of topics on the agenda over the next 3 days at this national conference in Adelaide. We're expecting some spirited discussions around AUKUS, as well as the diesel fuel rebate, gas export tax, artificial intelligence, and calls to further tighten gambling in Australia. Some other unions are also pushing for calls. The Australian Services Union wants to end profit making from rape and domestic violence services, while the Electrical Trades Union wants to create subsidised power for industries by nationalising large parts of the electrical grid. This won't be like the conferences of old, though. Anthony Albanese grew up attending those National Labor Party conferences with very heated debate. This will be a lot more tightly controlled on the main stage this time. Any serious opposition to the 125-page party platform is likely to occur on the sidelines. We are expecting Labor Against War to hold an event voicing their opposition to AUKUS tomorrow afternoon. But a big few days in the city of churches. Trudy?
0: It certainly is. Aspen Blomfield, thank you. And we'll have that coverage for you from tomorrow. Our political editor, Andrew Clennell, will be there. Political correspondent, Cam Redden, too. So don't miss it. All the ins and outs of what's happening at the Labor conference. So I want to return, though, to our top story. And one of the country's most infamous Islamic State fighters, who was widely presumed to have been killed in Syria, has reportedly been found alive and could be eligible to return home. Joining me for reaction is the Shadow Home Affairs and Immigration Minister, Jonathan Dunningham. Jono, in your view, given what we've seen with the cohort of ISIS brides able to come home, is the government effectively powerless to stop this man from returning?
4: Well, it seems that way, Trudy. I mean, the fact is they say they're doing nothing to assist, but it was quite the opposite when it came to the so-called ISIS brides. They did issue them passports. They did coordinate efforts to shield them from the media at the airport. They did organise accommodation. They even organised pizzas for them on their first night. And of course, they're now getting taxpayers to fund monitoring efforts to make sure that we are safe from these people we've allowed back in. With this bloke, Dr. Jihad, as he's being called, the idea that a minister confront the media and say, "We're doing nothing to assist him," just isn't enough. Mm. This is a man who actively went to become a propaganda mouthpiece for Islamic State to help ISIS fighters with their wounds and ailments, to help them keep fighting against us. We should be doing everything we can to stop him from coming back. And if that means changing the laws, then we're on for that. There must be something this government can do than stand here and say there's nothing we can do. That is not what Australians want, and it's not what the government should be doing.
0: Jono, do you have faith in the temporary exclusion order process? We saw that for one of the so-called ISIS brides, but then under that process, they're able to apply for a return permit. She was then granted that based on the government's legal advice. Do you have confidence that the exclusion process is fit for purpose?
4: Well, that process was put in place under the last government in response to a situation where the coalition government wasn't able to stop the returning ISIS fighters from coming to the country. Mm. So our response was to bring in this temporary program of preventing them from entering, based on advice from security and intelligence agencies. Now, if the government, who say they want to protect our country, say that this program is not enough to prevent the re-entry of someone as hideous and evil as Dr. Jihad, then let's strengthen it, let's augment it, let's broaden the powers available to the minister to protect us from these sorts of people. I'd be willing to sit down and take a briefing from the minister, his department, from any of the security agencies. Mm. The TEO program has served a purpose in the past, but if the government believe it's not fit for purpose, if that is the excuse they're hiding behind to not do anything about preventing this bloke from coming back to Australia, then bring us into the tent and we'll work with you on a way to fix this to protect Australians.
0: Do you think your arguments, though, are undercut by the fact that when you're in power, yes, you impose those temporary protection orders, but in a period of time, around 40 or so Australian foreign fighters were able to come home, that regardless of who's in government, this sort of thing has been able to happen?
4: Well, the temporary exclusion order regime was brought in response to those fighters returning to the country. So we saw a problem.
0: But you take my point. They were able to get home, right?
4: They were able to get home, and instead of doing nothing, which is what this government is doing, we chose to take action. So we put in place the temporary exclusion order regime. We also put in place control orders, so the government had some capacity to restrict what those who had come, those 40 or so ISIS fighters, were doing in the country. Now, again, a government can't say, well, we're just applying the laws that were in place when John Howard or Scott Morrison were in power. You're in power now, and if we need to change the laws, let's strengthen them. We will sign up to a justified program of putting in place tougher laws to deal with people who hate our country. So, look, hindsight's a beautiful thing, and I'm sure there's a lot of things we could have done prior to the return of those 40 ISIS fighters, but we did take action. We did what we could based on advice from experts. The government here, the Albanese government, should be doing exactly the same thing.
0: Well, we'll see whether there's any change in the law when Parliament returns in August. I want to get your reaction, though. The Foreign Minister, Penny Wong, has met today with her Chinese counterpart, Wang Yi. She says she's raised her serious concerns on behalf of Australia after that missile test we saw in our region by Beijing. Is that the end of the matter here, that Australia's raised this at the highest level with the Foreign Minister, or do you want to see more action?
4: Well, it is important that Penny Wong has done this, and I believe that as any Australian would, whether they're Liberal, Labor, whatever, we should be standing up for our own security and security of the region as well. I mean, it's not just Australia. There was that unprecedented backlash right across the Pacific. So this action by China has backfired on them. They've lost a lot of respect in the region. So, look, I think it's right that Penny Wong has raised this issue and expressed our deep disappointment, our concern, and I would hope also a request that this sort of behaviour not be repeated. I want to know, though, that, and I think it is right for Penny Wong or for the government to convey to Australians that China heard the message loud and clear. We are a sovereign nation. We are a leading and stable country when it comes to the Pacific region, and I think we just need to know that the message has been heard loud and clear, and that it won't happen again.
0: I wanted to end on the troubles on your side of politics. We're seeing grumblings this week about how close that the Liberal Party should be with One Nation, whether there should be some sort of merger in South Australia. Alex Antic, your colleague, speculating about that, even though Angus Taylor has made it clear that's not happening. Senator Antic's also praised One Nation's Malcolm Roberts as a clear thinker. Does he need to pull his head in? Does Angus Taylor need to take action against Alex Antic, in your view?
4: Well, I mean, it's all a bit of a sideshow, really. The main game in town for us is to actually do what we should have done from day one after the election, and that is go out to the Australian people and say, hey, you know how you trounced us at the election? We heard you. We understand what we need to do. So any Liberal member or senator who is not out advocating for a number one vote for a Liberal or National candidate in every seat across the country, in every Senate race, then you're not in the right game. We need to be focused on winning back the votes we've lost, and that is advocating for votes for us, not doing deals with anyone else. That does not help a thing or anyone in this country. We've got to win the election, and the only way we can do that is by getting those votes back.
0: When you see all this infighting, all of the political oxygen going to One Nation, did it cement your idea that you're going to retire from politics at the end of the year? You happy you're leaving?
4: Well, as I said on the day of my announcement that I'd be pulling up stumps, even if we're on the cusp of winning, I made my decision purely on family grounds. I'm very sad to be leaving, and I would love, just about work, not about family. I'd hang in there and I'd keep going, but there's just too much going on in my life to do that. But I want my team to come together and to be united and to stare down this government, which is actually letting Australia down.
0: Well, you miss doing these sort of interviews on Zoom. I note there's no dog in the background there. Did you enjoy Barnaby Joyce's yelling at a dog?
4: Well, what I wanted to know was what Sarah Ferguson's reaction was to that. That gave me a great deal of joy seeing that interview. I hope I'll continue to contribute to the public debate in one way or another. I will still have views, and I'm sure I'll be able to talk to you from time to time. But the gotcha moments are always something that I live for.
0: Oh, perfect. Well, I can't wait for my next gotcha. Jonathan Dunne, the Shadow Home Affairs Minister, good to see you as always.
4: Thank you.
0: Well, let's get a check of the sport now with Luke, and the West Tigers are still searching for answers in the NRL.
5: Yeah, season has gone off the rails quite quickly, Trudy. They insist, though, the noise surrounding their co-captain, Jerome Luai, hasn't distracted them. The club are staring down the barrel. The 15th season now without a finals appearance and have been under the spotlight after Parramatta announced last week that Luai was joining them for 1 year before he heads off to the PNG Chiefs in 2028.
6: I think that's just all outside noise, to be honest. It's in our change rooms and stuff, we've just been trying to focus on getting that win, and we have been getting that lately, so hopefully we can go again this weekend.
7: Benji Orbit admitted that the white noise around Jerome has been a bit of a distraction. From a member of the group, have you seen it as that, a distraction?
6: Nah, I haven't seen any of that. I don't know where it's coming from, but I don't think any of us inside the change rooms have noticed that. If anything, they look close. Or better than how the outside noise is depicting it, but I couldn't say too much on that.
8: I think Benji said you guys, you know, lack confidence over the past couple of weeks. Is that kind of an honest reflection at the moment?
6: Sorry, come again.
8: That you've lacked confidence as a playing group?
6: Probably. You could say confidence comes from getting wins and doing all the right things on the field, and we haven't been getting that, but I think confidence comes and goes, and we kind of got to make it ourselves if we play good, and you're obviously getting the win can make you feel good, but we still got to perform either way.
5: The Giants captain Toby Green is set to miss up to a month with a quad injury, ruling him out of this weekend's Sydney derby against the Swans. The Giants skipper went down during Sunday's loss to the struggling Bombers. Scans have revealed a moderate quad strain, meaning he'll be out for 3 to 4 weeks. Ruckman Kieran Briggs also unavailable for a second straight week. GWS have lost 5 of the last 6 derbies. 2 gold medals in as many days for Jess Fox at the Canoe Slalom World Championships, a day after taking out the kayak cross individual time trial in Oklahoma. The Olympic great combined with sister Noemi and Kate Eckhart to claim the team's final in Oklahoma. The Aussie trio pipping France to the top spot on the podium by 0.64 of a second.
9: It's really special. Obviously, missing home worlds last year was devastating, and not being able to race the team with Kate and Noemi. But Sarah Crosby filled in and did an amazing job with these girls. But it's good to be back in this seat, and I've shared so many great moments with these two on the water in training and racing, you know, winning worlds in 2023 together. Great memories. So to be able to do that again here is amazing.
5: It continues Fox's remarkable return to competition after she went under surgery to remove a benign tumour from her left kidney in August last year. She was laid up on the couch, unable to do much for such a long time. So, Trudy, this is some return to action.
0: Yeah, an amazing comeback from Jess Fox. Love to see it, Luke. Thank you. Well, coming up next, actor Rebel Wilson will learn whether she defamed the star of her directorial debut film.
10: Sky News will be back after this short break.

0: water security has come into focus at the Queensland budget estimate hearings today. Queensland Premier David Crisafulli addressing the need to build a new major water storage dam for the state's southeastern metropolis. Queensland political reporter Harry Clark is covering it for us. Harry, do we know where the new dam could be located yet?
1: Trudy, plans for a whole new dam project in southeast Queensland are perhaps more advanced than a lot of people might realise. The Crisafulli government has commissioned geotechnical experts to carry out surveying, and that's what's going to determine where this new dam's going to be located. But during budget estimates, the Premier said that water security is increasingly going to become a priority for his government. He warns of the inevitable drought period that's going to come, as it cyclically does, in Queensland, and the need to build the water infrastructure to accommodate drought periods. Anne Lay, the water minister, has a budget of $400 million annually for capital works on water infrastructure projects. Some of the projects that have had funding committed to them so far include $500 million for the Lake McDonald Dam inland from Noosa and the North Pine Dam in Brisbane's outer north, nearly $200 million for regional and remote infrastructure. That includes upgrades to the Thompson River, which are currently on the way in outback Longreach, and a total of $112 million for major water infrastructure projects in the Darling Downs, the Cresbrook Dam, which has long been called for near Toowoomba, and the Toowoomba to Warwick Water Pipeline. Also mentioned by the Premier during estimates hearings has been funding for early survey works for geotechnical studies for a new dam infrastructure project in southeast Queensland. And this is the most the Premier's said about this prospective new dam in Queensland thus far. Here's what the Premier had to say.
2: It needs to happen. It can't be in the Merri Valley. We've gone down that path and wasted many tens of millions and broke the hearts of community and ripped the heart and soul out of it. We're not doing that. But we are going to use the money that's been allocated in the order of $10 million to do the geo work and do the analysis to find where that location is. And it will be a big vision.
1: The Premier's also doubled down, Trudy, on the government's commitment to a major upgrade at the Paradise Dam in the Wide Bay region near Bundaberg. This is a contentious issue because the Sunwater, government-owned Sunwater organisation, came to the government with a report earlier this year saying that upgrading the project with the $4.4 billion price tag was, quote, grossly disproportionate to the value that would be generated. But the Crisafulli government said this was a pre-election commitment that the LNP had made and they will be following through with this project, although there's still no major funding, construction funding committed over the forward estimates for this project. So perhaps some time before that project comes to fruition, Trudy.
0: Harry, thank you. Former Labor leader Bill Shorten says there's a national appetite for a gas exports tax ahead of the party's national conference tomorrow. Joining me for a reaction is the Shadow Minister for Resources and Northern Australia, Susan McDonald. Susan, I know you don't support a gas tax, but are you concerned you could be at risk of losing the argument with everyday Australians? Is there a growing appetite for the gas giants to pay more?
3: Well, I think anti-fossil fuel activists have really led Australians down a garden path. We know that $400 billion has been invested by LNG companies as well as domestic gas producers over the last 15 to 20 years. This has run through into Australian communities, regional communities, right down to coffee shops and restaurants right across Australia. We need to see more gas. We need to see more energy supplies, whether it be coal or gas or uranium, which is the Coalition's policy. This idea that we can tax our way to prosperity is wrong. We know that the previous Resources Minister, Labor Resources Minister Martin Ferguson, in addition to the current Resources Minister, Madeleine King, are both saying that additional taxes on gas will chill further investment. This is crazy at a time when the world wants to see more gas. Australia needs to see more gas, both for export dollars, but also for domestic production. We've already seen incredibly poor Labor Party policy in the domestic gas reservations scheme, a very poorly drafted document that has already seen domestic gas companies, their investment smashed. So, look, I think that Labor is trying to surf a populist wave, but it is time that they become responsible. They become responsible in what they say to Australians, and they become responsible in the out-of-control spending that they have seen this budget incredibly difficult, and Australians under increasingly high cost of living pressures, inflation pressures, and, of course, interest rate pressures, Trudy.
0: We'll see where that goes at Labor's national conference. The fairer return wording is getting inserted into the platform, but the PM is saying doesn't mean there's a new tax coming. We will see. I want to ask you about another matter that's getting pushed by Labor MPs ahead of conference. That is to wind back the fuel tax credit scheme for miners. It does cost taxpayers a lot of money here. Why shouldn't it be pared back in your view?
3: Well, we know that miners, farmers, fishermen, don't get roads provided for them. The fuel tax credits applies to industries and business that don't receive the services, the infrastructure that the rest of the country receives. This is not a subsidy. Fuel tax credits are when those industries don't pay an excise on the fuel that they buy. This has been a long-standing policy. It is incredibly important to being a part of the investment decisions that are made, whether it's by farmers or fishermen and here miners, at a time when we want more critical minerals, more rare earths, more commodities like copper and iron ore. It is crazy that the government thinks they can introduce safeguards mechanisms into the mining industry. They can have more stringent industrial relations legislation, skyrocketing costs of production, and that they are going to take one more element away, making it harder for investment decisions to be made in this country.
0: Is there some way to pare it back at all, Susan, in your view? At a time where we're looking for savings across the board, is there any way to pare it back, or in your view, it needs to stay exactly how it is?
3: It's not a savings. Not paying the fuel tax excise is not a savings. This is a tax on fuel, which Australians pay to receive road infrastructure. If you don't receive road infrastructure, why should you pay a fuel excise on the fuel you use to work in your mines, to be transporting ore around your lease, those kind of expenses? I think that this is just another attack on mining, whether it be the changes to capital gains tax for exploration miners, safeguards mechanism on big mining operations, gas tax, reservation schemes. Be very clear. This Labor government is making it harder for companies to make the decision to invest in Australia, to access our resources, and instead driving that investment offshore to places like South America, Africa, Malaysia. All of these countries will benefit from those investment dollars, and we will just see a further lull. We know that investment in Australian mining is at a 30% down when other parts of the world are seeing increases in mining investment. So, you know, Labor has got to get this right. We've got to continue supporting the industries that pay the bills in these countries, and this is just one more attack on it.
0: Susan, your former Nationals colleague, Barnaby Joyce, the shackles are off. He's at One Nation, so much so he's been yelling at his dog in TV interviews. How do you make this fight against One Nation? How do you actually get any attention at the moment when One Nation seems to be sucking all the oxygen?
3: Well, I noticed that Jonathan Dunningham just did an interview with No Dog. I also have No Dog with me.
0: That's boring.
3: And I feel for Barnaby's dog. But I think he is a man who has been the Deputy Prime Minister of Australia looking at a bleak future and starting to unravel some of the pieces for the life that he's chosen. I think that the coalition is producing strong policies, whether it is our energy policy to get away from Labor's reckless rush to a renewables-only future, our mining encouragement for more gas, more mining. We have said we'll roll back Labor's crazy taxes and embed reductions of tax cuts for Australians. And, of course, we know that Labor's investment decisions, their crazy spending, means that interest rates are up, Inflation is up. It's making harder for Australians to live everyday lives. And we have strong policies to start addressing those, you know, those incredibly detrimental policies. That's what we're fighting for. That's what we want to get out and talk about. And I think we've got the right team, an experienced team with the right policies to get rid of this terrible Labor government.
0: Susan McDonald, Shadow Resources Minister, good to see you.
3: Thanks, Trudy.
0: Well, actor Rebel Wilson will today learn whether she defamed the lead star of her movie, The Deb, through a series of social media posts. Wilson denies the allegations, but her co-star is seeking general and aggravated damages. Our senior reporter, Matt Taylor, is at the federal court for us. Matt, the judgment's going to be handed down just after 2 p.m. local.
4: Yeah, that's exactly right, Trudy. So in less than half an hour's time from now or so, and the media gathered here eagerly awaiting the arrival, as you can see, of Rebel Wilson, where she will find out the outcome of this case related to the movie The Deb. Wilson's leading lady in the film, Charlotte McInnes, accusing her of defaming her through those social media posts, saying that her reputation had been damaged because Rebel Wilson claimed that she'd walked back some sexual harassment claims in order to further her career. Now, Charlotte McInnes denies that that was the case, and Rebel Wilson as well saying that she doesn't believe that she defamed the actor. Now, we know that Charlotte McInnes is seeking general and aggravated damages as well as damages for breach of confidence. So this was Rebel Wilson's directorial debut. The film has been slow to be released as well, and there's other legal action against Rebel Wilson from producers in the United Kingdom, the USA as well, for the slow release out of this film. But just another headache for Rebel Wilson today. She will find out whether or not she defamed her co-star. And we're expecting that verdict in about 30 minutes' time from now. We were hoping, Trudy, to be able to bring you Rebel Wilson's arrival here before these proceedings kick off. No sign of her as yet. But you might keep an eye on her and come back to it if she arrives imminently. Back to you.
0: This happens quite often, doesn't it, Matt, at court? People sometimes show up right at the last minute. Really appreciate it. We'll come back to you if we see Rebel Wilson. Yeah. Thank you. Well, coming up next, why some states are raising concerns about the upcoming test of the Oz Alert system. It's due to happen 2 p.m. on Monday Eastern Time.
5: Sky News will be back after this short break.

0: New polling reveals a majority of Australians are unwilling to pay extra to achieve net zero as energy bills increase during the cost of living crisis. It comes as the CSIRO faces criticism for its reporting of Australia's green energy shift.
1: As the cost and reliability of Australia's energy transition is called into question, new polling shows the majority of Australians aren't willing to foot the bill for net zero. According to the Compass polling, research found 51.7% of Australians are unwilling to pay extra for net zero, while 73.8% say they would not pay more than $50.
2: Governments across Australia have been pushing net zero for so long, and they've been promising people this will make your bills cheaper.
1: The polling also reveals Australians are losing trust in the CSIRO. Just 27.6% of Australians trust the science agency to accurately estimate the cost of reaching net zero. Its latest report predicts achieving net zero in the electricity system alone would increase costs by 13 to 29%. But its messaging tells a different story.
2: In their media release, what do they say? Well, they say renewable energy and storage is the lowest cost pathway to get to net zero. They don't make any mention of the fact that net zero is actually going to put costs up.
1: Affordable Energy Australia spokesperson Zoe Hilton questions the government's reliance on the agency.
2: They've relied on them again and again and again. And what has happened? We've had bill increase after bill increase. They are not delivering cheaper bills for Australians. And Australians are sick and tired of it.
1: Christy Lloyd, Sky News.
0: Australians are set to get a loud wake-up call next week designed to alert them about impending natural disasters, emergencies and severe weather. It's part of the government's rollout of a new national emergency warning system. The latest effort, though, is just a test before the system is due to come live nationally on October 1st.
3: Next Monday, all mobile devices in Australia will receive a critical alert in the first national test of AusAlert.
4: AusAlert is a potentially life-saving technology.
3: It's hoped the test will familiarise Australians with the new emergency alert system being rolled out from October during local or national disasters, including bushfires, floods, cyclones and other security threats.
5: We know natural disasters are becoming more frequent, and we know that they are becoming more severe.
3: Monday's test will assess system-wide performance, checking if the technology can cope at scale without network congestion. A siren will ring for 10 seconds, even if your device is on silent or do not disturb. This has triggered some community concerns for those who use concealed or hidden devices.
5: On Monday, if you do have a concealed or hidden phone to support your safety, that you consider turning that device off or switching it into aeroplane mode 1 hour before the national test on Monday and to keep it off or in aeroplane mode for 24 hours.
3: Some state and territory emergency ministers are worried about how the alerts will be sent to the 12% of Australians who still use landlines, some of those living in areas which have often experienced natural disasters.
6: Queensland is the most disaster-prone state. We've got a lot of people in regional communities that rely on those landlines. So you need to make sure that Queenslanders aren't put at risk in the transition.
4: We're continuing to run Emergency Alert as well, which has an automated voice capacity to deliver messages to landlines.
3: Each state and territory will decide how they manage this severe weather season, likely using current methods in conjunction with AusAlert. Existing warning channels such as websites, radio, social media and television will also be instrumental in keeping Australians safe.
4: People want as much information as possible, and if they get that through a text message or an alert and notification on their phone, they are grateful. They get that from their emergency broadcasters. They love that. So there is no one silver bullet in emergency management. This is another tool in the toolkit.
3: Moira Geddes, Sky News Weather.
0: Well, thanks so much for your company on Newsday today. 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
1: Hello, great to be with you on Afternoon Agenda. I'm Ashley Gillen. Our top stories today, the government adamant it won't help an ISIS-affiliated Australian known as Dr. Jihan, promising he'll face the full force of the law if he returns.
2: We have no sympathy for anyone who's participated in ISIS.
1: Australian exclusive, a Taiwanese woman sentenced to 11 years in jail for attempting to rat poison a Brisbane student. The US says it's open to expanding the Middle East conflict after a Houthi naval blockade pushed global oil prices to a six-week high.
3: There is something like that. We'll just have to take care of business.
1: The Albanese government is trying to assure Australians it will not help to repatriate an Islamic State medic who was presumed dead almost a decade ago. The opposition says the Home Affairs Minister must now enact laws to block more than a dozen ISIS-linked men from returning home.
4: Back from the dead, Tarek Kamla, one of the poster boys for Islamic State, is now reportedly alive. The notorious Perth-born paediatrician, pictured holding babies in propaganda videos, was thought to be instrumental in IS recruitment. He claims he was a doctor and not a fighter.
5: ISIS is a brutal organisation, and anyone who has been part of it and has been offshore as part of it should not be coming back to our country.
4: New documents published by Iraq's Supreme Judicial Council last month, seen by The Australian, indicate Kamla was captured in the dying days of the caliphate and is currently under interrogation in a Baghdad prison. The Australian embassy in Iraq is monitoring his case, as well as that of 12 other ISIS-linked men who reportedly want to return home.
6: We won't be providing any assistance to this individual or that cohort, just as we haven't provided assistance to women and children who've returned recently. If anyone has done anything in breach of Australian law, they will face the full force of the law if they return.
4: Already under pressure following the return of so-called ISIS brides and their children, the Home Affairs Minister is being called to enact temporary exclusion orders to stop them returning.
7: There are temporary exclusion orders which the Coalition put in place in 2019 that can prevent this person and others, like what should have happened with those so-called ISIS brides, those ISIS members, to not allow them to come back to Australia.
8: Temporary exclusion orders have a high threshold under the law. We have to operate under the Constitution and the High Court. And the Minister, the minute he receives advice to issue such an order from the security agencies, has done so and will do so.
9: Then whistle us down, back down to Canberra, and we can change the laws so we can stop them.
4: As investigations continue into whether the men were involved in combat, their repatriation could become a real prospect. Julia Bradley, Sky News.
1: Euthanasia will return to the Northern Territory almost 30 years after those rights were taken away by Canberra. Live now to Matt Cunningham, who's in Darwin for us. So, Matt, we've heard from the Chief Minister. What is it that she's announcing?
10: Well, we knew that the Northern Territory government was going to introduce voluntary assisted dying legislation to the parliament. What we didn't know was whether there would be the numbers there to get it through. There are 25 seats in the Northern Territory parliament. But today, the Chief Minister has announced that her own party, the Country Liberal Party, will have the numbers within its own ranks, even though there will be a conscience vote, to see these laws pass the parliament next month.
11: To give absolute certainty to Territorians who have been fighting so hard to deliver this right to have voluntary assisted dying here in the Northern Territory, the CLP government is guaranteeing passage of the bill with majority support without any reliance on crossbench or opposition members.
10: The Chief Minister wouldn't be drawn on which, if any, of her members would not vote for this legislation. But the important thing is they will have the 13 votes to see it through the NT Parliament. Now, of course, there is a long and checkered history when it comes to euthanasia in the Northern Territory. In 1995, the Northern Territory became the first jurisdiction in the world to legalise euthanasia. But just 2 years later, those rights were overturned by Canberra. The introduction of the euthanasia law Laws Act by the federal parliament meant that the territories couldn't even discuss the issue and they couldn't introduce euthanasia laws. In 2022, that was overturned. That paved the way for the Northern Territory to again introduce euthanasia laws. It didn't happen under the previous Labor government, but it is happening now. It's something that's come as a relief to Sue Shearer from the Council of the Aging in the Northern Territory, who has been campaigning on this issue for a long time.
12: We've heard some horrific stories when I was on the expert panel, and I'm still hearing, unfortunately, horrific stories. But hopefully those stories will no longer be told. The stories now will be of a dignified, peaceful way to say goodbye to your loved ones.
1: Now, Matt, yesterday when we spoke, you'd broken that news about an assault allegation against the Labor MP, Luke Gosling. What's been the reaction there today?
10: Look, it's been the talk of the town up here in Darwin, I have to say. Those allegations made by the administrator, David Connolly, who has gone to police and complained that, according to Mr Connolly, he was assaulted by Mr Gosling at the Thai festival on the weekend. Now, two detectives interviewed Mr Connolly for some 3 hours yesterday. There has been some reaction today from both the Northern Territory's Chief Minister and the Federal Environment Minister. Here's what they've had to say.
11: Clearly this is now a matter for police and there's a police investigation underway, so it'd be inappropriate for me to comment further. If these allegations are true, clearly it doesn't meet the standard that the community expects of their elected officials.
6: I have seen that Luke Gosling has strenuously denied these allegations. Luke is a good mate of mine and he has denied those allegations. We will obviously see what the police have got to say about that now.
10: I did ask Luke Gosling about this twice on Monday. He twice denied any wrongdoing. He has also issued a written statement where he categorically denies any wrongdoing in relation to this incident. He says he's had nothing to do with the Northern Territory's administrator, David Connolly, since congratulating him on his appointment late last year. Police, though, are continuing to investigate this matter, Ash.
1: Matt Cunningham in Darwin, thank you. Well, a Taiwanese woman has been sentenced to 11 years in prison for trying to murder a Brisbane student using rat poison. The case of Australian Alex Shorey captured international headlines in 2023. Our Asia correspondent Stash Butler has this Australian exclusive report.
13: More than 3.5 years of uncertainty for the Shorey family have come to a close here at the Taipei District Court. The Australian's ex-girlfriend, Yang Jinping, has been found guilty of trying to murder him with rat poison and been sentenced to more than a decade behind bars. Alex Shorey's case began in early 2023 when he was a 23-year-old University of Queensland student in Taiwan on exchange. Prosecutors say he met Yang Jinping, a woman around 20 years his senior, on Facebook. The two began seeing one another regularly. Then, in March that year, Mr. Shorey says he told Ms. Yang he planned to leave Taiwan early and go back home. That's when prosecutors say Ms. Yang decided to poison him to make him stay in Taiwan under her care. They say she slipped the rat poison super warfarin into Mr. Shorey's drink. The Australian fell ill with vomiting and bloody urine, but didn't know why, and neither at first did doctors. His father flew in to take him home. Prosecutors then say Ms. Yang's intent turned to murder. They say she poisoned him again, this time so seriously that he ended up in intensive care. While Mr. Shorey's parents crowdfunded for a medical evacuation plane, prosecutors say Ms. Yang continued to poison him during hospital visits. Eventually, prosecutors say Mr. Shorey's mother found a vial of rat poison in Ms. Yang's apartment and told doctors, who stopped Ms. Yang from giving Mr. Shorey food and drink. He was evacuated to Brisbane on May the 3rd. Ms. Yang was charged with attempted murder in late 2024. Now, Ms. Yang says she's innocent. She denies intentionally poisoning Alex Shorey and says that the poison was intended for herself. Her sentence can be appealed.
1: US forces have completed an 11th night of consecutive strikes against Iran. The strikes targeted Iranian military operation centres and other infrastructure in an attempt to degrade their ability to threaten commercial shipping in the Strait of Hormuz. The US President Donald Trump has also vowed to strike Iran's Pickaxe Mountain, this threat coinciding with claims that centrifuges are being moved into a bunker deep beneath the mountain. The Pentagon is desperately seeking more funding at a crucial time, and the cost is climbing.
14: The Secretary of War in the hot seat as cries of protest echo around him.
15: $1.5 trillion.
14: Pete Hegseth and the chair of the Joint Chiefs making their case to Congress for more than $60 billion.
15: And I appreciate as much as anybody winning a war, but I sit in front of a committee that wants to talk about winning a war that's been going on for 4 years and talks about strategic defeat of a conflict that's been going on for 4 months.
14: The U.S. has launched an 11th consecutive night of strikes. U.S. Central Command confirming the attacks. Iran media reporting air defenses were activated in the nation's capital. America's military says the strikes are designed to continue degrading Iran's ability to threaten commercial shipping in the Strait of Hormuz. But President Trump is eyeing a bigger target.
3: We'll be hitting that area pretty soon, and very heavily.
14: The president is talking about Pickaxe Mountain. According to Israeli intelligence, cited by the Wall Street Journal, it's believed to be where Iran has been shifting centrifuges used for enriching uranium. Those centrifuges reportedly moved after the strikes on the nearby Natanz nuclear facility in Operation Midnight Hammer last year.
16: Iran's key nuclear enrichment facilities have been completely and totally obliterated.
17: Was it obliterated or wasn't it? What's the status?
15: The nuclear sites under Midnight Hammer were obliterated.
14: The secretary was quizzed about claims he made Iran's missile program was combat ineffective.
17: You also say that you made the missile program, quote, destroyed and made combat ineffective. Quote, Iran's entire ballistic missile production capacity, every company that builds every component of those missiles has been functionally defeated and destroyed, and that the missile program, existing stockpiles were depleted and decimated, almost completely ineffective. So why are there missiles left to hit Jordan and result in the loss of life of our brave men and women?
15: As we stated from the beginning, the Iranian defense industrial base is effectively gone. But they do have underground facilities because they're the world's leading state sponsor of terrorism, and they've spent 47 years trying to hide their missiles under mountains.
14: New UK Prime Minister Andy Burnham has granted the US access to British bases in Europe, which could be used in the event of a major airstrike. But as the conflict in the Middle East escalates, President Trump insists Iran wants diplomacy.
18: Mr. President, there are no signs that Iran is ready to stop fighting. So what is the plan? Is the plan to just keep bombing?
14: Insists Iran wants diplomacy.
18: Mr. President, there are no signs that Iran is ready to stop fighting. So what is the plan? Is the plan to...

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0: Jonathan Kersley, Sky News, Washington.
3: Do stay with us. Coming up after the break, the new UK Prime Minister wasting no time getting on with the job. His first day measures to tackle the cost of living. Up next.
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0: Welcome back here with Afternoon Agenda. The Albanese government has played down calls to remove the Union Jack from the Australian flag during its national conference. Let's take you live now to our reporter, Aspen Blomfield. So, Aspen, where's that push coming from?
1: Ash, this is a push coming from the Australian Workers Manufacturing Union. It looks like it's mostly designed to ruffle a few feathers, and it certainly did so this morning when Housing Minister Claire O'Neill was on the breakfast television shows. The official wording from the Manufacturing Union is calling for the government to strip away the constant reminders of the old ruling class and colonial empire, symbols of oppression like the Union Jack on our flag, and offensive colonial statues must be removed from public life. That's the wording from the union officials. Here's a clip as to what went down this morning on Breakfast TV.
2: As Housing Minister, I don't spend my time thinking about the national flag. I spend my time thinking about the fact that we've got home ownership rates plummeting through the floor for young people, and our government is making really major steps to address that situation. And that's what the conference is about.
3: It's extraordinary that Claire O'Neill is out there today and she can't confirm that we should keep our Australian flag. She can't confirm that we should keep our Australian flag. Well, I'll tell you what, I am proud of our Australian flag. I know all Liberals and Nationals are proud of our Australian flag.

0: and we will keep it.
1: The Australian Workers Manufacturing Union is not the only group looking to push Australian Labor Party leadership at the national conference later this week. We're also expecting a push against AUKUS by the Labor Against War group. They're holding an event tomorrow afternoon on the sidelines of the conference. Also expect plenty of spirited debate from members of the left calling for tighter regulation around artificial intelligence and gambling. We're also expecting the gas export policy to be a big feature of the convention. In reality, this will be tightly controlled, however. We're expecting the party leadership to restrict access to the main stage. We're expecting very few amendments to that 125-page draft policy platform. There are seven topics that will be debated over the next 3 days. The first two topics tomorrow will be the economy, led by Treasurer Jim Chalmers, followed by energy and the environment, led by the Energy Minister, Chris Bowen. So a very busy schedule for the Australian Labor Party this week. This is the 50th National Conference, Ash, and it's also 135 years since the party was first introduced. So a big milestone for the party there.
2: Certainly is. Aspen, thank you. Well, youth camp participants are being told to hide anything that identifies them as Jewish on the way to camps due to heightened security fears. The evidence was presented to the Royal Commission into Anti-Semitism, which is holding hearings in Melbourne today. Let's take you there live now. Reporter Jack Nyhoff is there. So, Jack, tell us more about what the probes heard this morning.
3: Yeah, Ash, the probe heard from a young Jewish woman in her early 20s. She decided to remain anonymous, and she's one of the key organisers at a not-for-profit that runs programs for young people, school-aged young people, social outings, social gatherings, as well as camps. And she said that Jewish students participating in these camps now had to hide anything that would visually identify them as Jewish on the way to and from camps or programs due to fears that they could be harmed.
4: We spend a lot of time designing and get very excited over the merch from camp. The only difference is now when they arrive at the synagogue, we ask them to take it off before we depart. And at the end of camp, they can't wear their merch until they get home. It's a security risk.
3: The Jewish Community Council of Victoria CEO Naomi Levins also spoke. She gave evidence around a protest that had happened a couple of years ago here in Melbourne. It was the anti-racism protest when counter-protesters from a pro-Palestine group, she said, clashed with the anti-racism protesters. There was a number of anti-Semitic incidents which happened, including a person who uses a wheelchair being assaulted.
4: It was the worst day we have ever experienced here in Victoria for anti-Semitic incidents. There were Jewish individuals in wheelchairs who suffered physical assaults.
3: She also says the high level of security, which is now required around Jewish community centres and synagogues, makes the Jewish community feel unwelcoming. She says that wasn't always the case.
4: I walked past a large cathedral in Melbourne and the doors are open. If I or anybody else felt like going in and just having a moment of meditation or, you know, a conversation, wanted some solace, that's completely available to anybody in Victoria who walks past that church. To go into a synagogue is a completely different experience. We're creating unwelcome facades.
3: We also heard from an extremism and terrorism expert, Dr. Josh Roos, as well. He said that there was a unique mix of hate being levelled against Jewish Australians.
5: Australia's as bad as anywhere on earth at the moment, and that's because it's so multifaceted. It's coming from the extreme right, the extreme left. It's coming from Salafi and jihadist organisations and individuals, and it's also being spread online.
3: We're hearing now from Calvin Gale, who is a member of Victoria Police. He's an acting commander in the counter-terrorism unit. He's giving evidence around security settings and policing, which is applied to large-scale events to do with the Jewish community. So we'll continue to monitor that, Ash, and bring you any updates.
2: Jack Nyhoff, thank you. Well, water security is coming to focus in the Queensland budget estimates hearings, where Premier David Crisafulli has addressed the need to build a major new water storage dam for the state's southeastern metropolis. Our Queensland political reporter Harry Clark is covering the hearings. So, Harry, where would that new dam be located?
6: G'day, Ash. Well, that's going to be determined by geotechnical surveying works, which have now been commissioned and funded for by the Crisafulli government. The Premier says that water security increasingly is going to become a main agenda item for his government. He warns of the inevitable drought that will come, as it cyclically always does, in Queensland. The Water Minister, Anne Lay, she's got an annual capital works budget for infrastructure projects of just more than $400 million. Some of the projects that have had funding allocated for them thus far in the forward estimates include more than half a billion dollars for upgrades to dams at Lake McDonald, inland from Noosa, as well as North Pine in Brisbane's outer northern suburbs, just shy of $200 million for regional and remote water infrastructure. That includes Thompson Weir upgrades at Outback Longreach, and in the Darling Downs, $112 million for water projects, including the long called for Cresbrook Dam upgrade and the Toowoomba to Warwick water pipeline. Also mentioned in budget estimates by Premier David Crisafulli is this prospect of a new major dam project to service the people of southeast Queensland. He said more about it during this hearing than he has previously. This is an example of what the Premier said about a new dam in Queensland.
7: It needs to happen. It can't be in the Merry Valley. We've gone down that path and wasted many tens of millions and broke the hearts of community and ripped the heart and soul out of it. We're not doing that. But we are going to use the money that's been allocated in the order of $10 million to do the geo work and do the analysis to find where that location is. And it will be a big vision.
6: And Ash, also during budget estimates, the Premier reiterated that the government would be spending for a major upgrade for the Paradise Dam in the Bundaberg region. It's a controversial project. It was long called for by agriculturalists in the Wide Bay area. The Crisafulli government committed to it pre-election, but just earlier this year, Sunwater provided a report to the government which said that the $4.4 billion price tag was, quote, grossly disproportionate to the value that such an upgrade would receive. But the Premier said that the government would be committing to that project despite that warning, that advice from Sunwater. They said it's a pre-election promise. However, there's still no money allocated for that Paradise Brand project. Major construction money, serious money, over the forward estimates, just shy of $50 million over the forwards for early works at Paradise Dam. So still clearly a long way off, but the Premier, Crisafulli, says it will happen.
2: Harry Clark, thank you. Well, news just in, the One Nation leader Pauline Hanson says domestic violence is a two-way street after she was asked to condemn violence against women. Ms Hanson suggested women who are subject to abuse should leave the relationship. The One Nation leader made the comments when asked to send a message to men who lose their temper and abuse their partners.
8: What's your message, Pauline Hanson, to blokes who lose their bottle, who get angry and bash and hurt their intimate partners?
9: Well, it is wrong, but it's also a two-way street. But I'm not saying that it's just men and women can lose their cool as well. Domestic violence is a scourge. But sometimes, I'm not going to go in detail, but I've been through it myself in my life. And I just feel that if you're not in a house where you feel safe, you feel you don't want to be there, then you shouldn't put up with it.
2: And if this story has raised concerns for you, you can contact the Domestic Violence and Sexual Assault Helpline on 1-800-RESPECT. Well, teachers in Victoria will walk off the job tomorrow to strike for 24 hours after rejecting the government's latest pay offer. Our state political reporter Georgie Dickerson has the details from Melbourne.
10: Tens of thousands of teachers are expected to protest on Thursday, calling for a better pay offer from the government. Starting at 10:30 in the morning, public school teachers will begin at Bourke Street Mall and make their way to Parliament House. The latest offer from the Victorian government was a minimum 28.3% pay hike for all education staff over 4 years. 51% of the membership voted to reject this offer. But it has been almost a year of negotiations with the Education Minister in regards to these pay rises. The unions are calling for 35% over 3 years. President of the union says this government says this is the education state, but this can't be the case when this government has deliberately ripped $2.4 billion out of our public schools. Why are teachers, school leaders and education support staff working an average 12 hours unpaid overtime every week if this truly is the education state?
11: This is a disappointing outcome, and when you look at the vote, it was a very close. We are urging the leadership of the Australian Education Union to remain at the negotiating table, and our government has been really, really clear that we want Victorian teachers to be the best paid in Australia with the best conditions.
10: It would be the second strike this year. 35,000 teachers walked off the job in March, and they are threatening more strike action in August if the government can't come to the table with a deal. The department says it's working to limit disruption to families.
2: The UK Prime Minister Andy Burnham has unveiled his new cost of living tax cut to his cabinet. He announced his government will be cutting value-added tax on consumer electricity bills. From October, electricity bills will be VAT-free, saving an average household around $86 per year. In Mr. Burnham's opening remarks to his cabinet, he says the public needs to know that help is coming.
12: We made the announcement about removing VAT from household electricity bills. It's not everything, but it shows our determination to do something about people's living standards. And it kind of points the way for further measures that we hope to take that pressure off people. But also it comes with reprioritisation.
2: The policy was previously questioned by the former Prime Minister Keir Starmer, who was pessimistic about how the party would fund the cut. Well, more on that breaking news you can see on your screen now. The actress Rebel Wilson has just won the defamation case brought on her by the lead star of her movie, The Deb. Charlotte McInnes alleged that Ms. Wilson defamed her through a series of social media posts, claims which she has denied. A judge has ruled in favour of Ms. Wilson, dismissing Ms. McInnes' application. Neither parties appeared in court today. We'll just do this after the break. An India shopkeeper's terrifying account with a leopard. We'll tell you how he fared. That's next.
13: Sky News will be back after this short break.

0: Welcome back. You're with Afternoon Agenda. Well, as we've been reporting, Pauline Hanson's first stop after her European tour was to Perth, where she met with her party's candidate contesting the Secret Harbour by-election, which is happening next month. The by-election for the state seat is expected to be a battle between Labor and One Nation, and has piqued interest federally because it falls into the federal seat of Canning, held by the Liberals' Andrew Hastie. Joining me live in the studio now is Western Australia's One Nation leader and member of the WA Legislative Council, Rod Caddies. Good to see you, Rod. Thanks for coming into the studio.
1: Thank you for having me.
0: Now, you told me that you had 88 people putting up their hand to be your candidate for that by-election.
1: Yes.
0: For One Nation in Secret Harbour. That is an extraordinary level of interest. How confident are you that you can win that seat? And what does this process tell you about the momentum you're seeing for One Nation in that part of the world?
1: Oh, yes, I think we're definitely in with a good chance. We've been on the ground the last couple of days, including with our Senator, Pauline Hanson, and the welcome we got there was incredible. It was great. People just, every person we met, I think probably one in 20 might have, you know, said they weren't voting for us or had something negative to say. Outside of that, they were pretty confident. Even, you know, people were saying, oh, I would normally be a Labor member, but we're voting you this time. My whole family is. So pretty confident.
0: Okay. It was revealed that your candidate, Luke Hurtigan, admitted in social media posts to speeding, to going on cocaine benders. It raised some questions about vetting processes within One Nation. Candidate selection, probably it's fair to say, has been an issue for the party in the past. How confident are you that as the party starts looking around for candidates for the federal election, that, you know, you've got those processes under control?
1: Well, it wasn't a surprise that it wasn't the vetting process falling down. It was actually a good vetting process. And Luke had disclosed that about the cocaine use, and that was him. He's an advocate for mental health. So he wrote that years ago as a an interview thing to help people with mental health. And he was explaining, you know, at a time in his life in London where he was using some cocaine and on weekends and partying, and about his mental health. So it was something he disclosed, and it was put up on social media. It wasn't found out about him. We didn't have to find it through the vetting process. He disclosed that, and our vetting process eliminated many people with, you know, certain things that we weren't happy with. So the vetting process worked as it should do.
0: Okay. I mentioned that this seat falls into the federal seat of Canning, so there's going to be a lot of interest if you win this seat of Secret Harbour as to what that could mean for Andrew Hastie in his seat of Canning. What can you tell us about what you're hearing on the ground in the seat of Canning about Andrew Hastie and whether or not One Nation could be a real chance there, and what other federal seats you might be targeting?
1: Oh, I mean, I've got many people that said they used to vote Andrew Hastie and now they're voting One Nation. So I think it's would be a very big worry to Andrew Hastie's seat. I don't, you know, I was asked before whether we're going to try to target him specifically. No, it's like any other seat for myself as a leader of One Nation, helping in making sure we win any seat we can in this state and country is our ultimate goal. So his seat, you know, doesn't have any different aspect to it than any other, except that a lot of his followers are in the same line of thinking as what they would be for voting One Nation. However, they're not happy with him anymore personally, so I think a lot of them are coming to us.
0: Okay. What other seats are you looking at? I've seen Bert mentioned as one. Do you think you're a real chance to pick up federal seats in Western Australia?
1: I think the way the movement's going at the moment, One Nation are definitely in a movement that is growing. Everywhere I go, I've just travelled all the way to Kununurra and back, and my car's sign written, and I have people walking up to the car constantly. Just outside here, when I pulled up today, the water delivery guy that was delivering bottles here ran over and said, hey, you guys are doing great. I'm voting you guys this next election. So, yeah, we've got a true movement. I think we can win numerous seats as long as we present good candidates, good policy and do a good job. And I think that's what we're doing.
0: Mm. More funding obviously helps. Pauline Hanson was in town yesterday, as I mentioned. She wouldn't say who funded her European tour. The assumption out there is that it's the WA billionaire, Gina Rinehart. Are you expecting to be flushed with cash for campaigning?
1: Well, a lot of the people, you know, seem to think, and that's what Labor and all these guys throw around. They're the guys that with all the millions coming in from their donors of unions and big business, you know, like One Nation at state level, we don't get that same. We get the mums and dads and the, you know, the workers who are giving us $20 or $50. I don't have any of that sort of donation, certainly not $1 from Gina or anybody like that. So, yes, it's a very different campaign at state level, and I can assure people we haven't had any of that billionaire money at all.
0: Mm-hmm. Pauline Hanson's announced yesterday she's embarking on this national listening tour. Migration is obviously a key issue. We saw she was questioned on this yesterday, particularly around the White Australia policy. She said that that's not One Nation's policy. But she has talked about immigration roundups like ICE in America, how we've seen Trump executing that over there. Is that program of mass deportation, is that something that you would be comfortable with?
1: I don't think you want to put it in that context. I think it's more about when, you know, we've got a rule of law, and if people come here, break that law, overstay their visas, then we would be doing the wrong thing as a country if we weren't doing the same as we would if someone was dangerous driving or committing an assault. Or it's a rule of law, and if you break that law, what are the implications of that law? They should be deported. They should be sent out of the country, because that's what you're meant to do. That's the law. It's not about, you know, rounding up people and shipping them off. It's about, you know, finding the people that are breaking the law and holding them to account for that law.
0: Okay, so you don't imagine sort of ICE-like raids like we're seeing in the US? That's not what it looks like here in Australia?
1: Not that I would imagine. I think, I think we just do, you know, that you've got the professionals in their field in all the policing and the, you know, the border forces and stuff, to, they have their processes, they will follow through, and maybe it's giving them more resources to actually implement the laws that are there to do what they need to do.
0: Mm-hmm. It's almost like there's a headline every day at the moment with Pauline Hanson. I reported one just a few minutes ago, The Australian reporting that Pauline Hanson has said that domestic violence is a two-way street. Is that the right way to approach that issue?
1: I guess, people could word it however they want, but the truth is I wouldn't, you know, that's probably different words than I use. It probably does happen from both sides. Well, it does. I've seen it actually happening both ways. However, we're aware that there's a larger, you know, amount of men in the domestic violence against women, but we should be ruling out, we should go across the board that domestic violence of any sort against anybody, whether that's man or woman, is the wrong thing to do. So, there's programs, there's things in place, and we're well aware of the domestic violence of men against women. But like I said, we should be bringing everything to the forefront, and no one should be violent against anyone, women, children, men. It doesn't matter. It's the wrong thing.
0: As I mentioned, we're seeing a different headline every day around various One Nation representatives at various state and federal levels. We've seen a lot of comments from Malcolm Roberts in the headlines as well recently. Is there a problem with discipline, or is this part of the charm of One Nation, do you think, that you have people speaking, you know, off the books and perhaps, out of the usual way that we hear politicians speak?
1: Well, I think it's refreshing. I think most people I speak to, that's why they are following One Nation and why they're even more coming across. I guess it's like you said, there's been problems in the past in, you know, whether it be vetting or other things, where we're getting more systems in place, we're becoming more professional. We didn't have the resources in the past. Just in WA now, we have two state members and a federal member now. That gives us some resources where before we were operating off of my own budget of my, you know, wages coming in and having to do things. So we're putting systems in place now. Things are going to improve. So I think, yes, we should be able to, as long as we're aligned with the values and the, you know, the policy, broad policy of One Nation, people expect representatives that they vote in to be able to have a voice for them. And if you're restricted completely down to what the caucus room decides, I think that's not what people want anymore. They want someone who's going to be a true voice for them.
0: Well, Barnaby Joyce is speaking in his true voice. He went a little haywire in a live TV interview, yelling at his dog midway through. What did you make of that?
1: Well, I read that him and his dog have made up and it's all good now. So, like, I guess it is what it is. I on live TV, it's probably something that you need to be more aware of, but I think it's all good now with his dog. I read that it's, I can't comment because it's not my dog and, yeah.
0: He has apologised today, so
1: yes.
0: Apparently he and the dog are, yeah, best of mates again, but it certainly raised some eyebrows around the country.
1: Yes.
0: Rod Caddies, really appreciate you coming in and speaking with us. Thanks so much.
1: Thank you. Fabulous.
0: Well, moving on now, Australians are about to get a loud wake-up call designed to alert them about impending national disasters, emergencies and severe weather. It's part of the government's rollout of a new national emergency warning system, which uses cell broadcast technology. The latest effort, though, is just a test before the system goes live nationally on October the 1st.
2: Next Monday, all mobile devices in Australia will receive a critical alert in the first national test of AusAlert.
3: AusAlert is a potentially life-saving technology.
2: It's hoped the test will familiarise Australians with the new emergency alert system being rolled out from October during local or national disasters, including bushfires, floods, cyclones and other security threats.
4: We know natural disasters are becoming more frequent and we know that they are becoming more severe.
2: Monday's test will assess system-wide performance, checking if the technology can cope at scale without network congestion. A siren will ring for 10 seconds, even if your device is on silent or do not disturb. This has triggered some community concerns for those who use concealed or hidden devices.
5: On Monday, if you do have a concealed or hidden phone to support your safety, that you consider turning that device off or switching it into aeroplane mode 1 hour before the national test on Monday and to keep it off or in aeroplane mode for 24 hours.
2: Some state and territory emergency ministers are worried about how the alerts will be sent to the 12% of Australians who still use landlines, some of those living in areas which have often experienced natural disasters.
6: Queensland is the most disaster-prone state. We've got a lot of people in regional communities that rely on those landlines. So you need to make sure that Queenslanders aren't put at risk in the transition.
3: We're continuing to run Emergency Alert as well, which has an automated voice capacity to deliver messages to landlines.
2: Each state and territory will decide how they manage this severe weather season, likely using current methods in conjunction with AusAlert. Existing warning channels such as websites, radio, social media and television will also be instrumental in keeping Australians safe.
3: People want as much information as possible, and if they get that through a text message or an alert and notification on their phone, they are grateful. They get that from their emergency broadcasters, they love that. So there is no one silver bullet in emergency management. This is another tool in the toolkit.
2: Moira Geddes, Sky News Weather.
0: Origin Energy is investigating a potential data breach which could affect millions of customers. An alleged hacker claims to have accessed the personal details of 2 million Origin Energy customers. The Australian is reporting it has received a sample of 50 customer records containing names, addresses, emails, dates of birth, phone numbers and bill history. The company has issued a statement to the ASX in response, saying Origin is currently investigating a potential security incident which may involve unauthorised access to some customers' data. We do not believe the impacted data includes customer credit card or bank details. Well, experts are warning the country may be rationing fuel as soon as September. The closure of the Strait of Hormuz once again threatens a global fuel shock as oil rose to $90 US per barrel at the start of the week. So far, poorer countries have been made to take a greater hit on fuel prices, forcing changes to daily life to reduce consumption. As of Saturday, Australia had 46 days worth of petrol, 39 days of diesel and 34 days of jet fuel. Well, for more on this, joining us live now is NRMA spokesperson Peter Curry. Pete, good to see you as always. Thanks so much. Are you worried the prices are about to skyrocket again?
7: Yeah, good afternoon. There are two separate issues here. One is supply, the other is price. We have control over supply. We can influence that. And the government, as you just mentioned, has secured supply for the weeks and, you know, we hope also the months ahead. And given that we've got more supply now than we did at the start of the war, that is reassuring for Australians. And so we're not concerned about the supply issue. Price is a different matter. We don't have any control over price, and certainly we have seen prices go up, particularly in the last week or so. I mean, wholesale prices have gone up 10 cents, about 10 cents for unleaded. They've gone up about 22 cents for diesel, and we're starting to see that reflected at the Bowser. So Australians have noticed some increases. And if we don't get a solution to what's going on in the Middle East, and certainly if we don't go back to at least where we were a couple of weeks ago with some sort of a peace plan or momentary halt in violence and the Strait opening, then price will always be a problem.
0: Pete, have we learnt the lesson from earlier in the year when this first became a real issue and we saw people stockpiling fuel? Have things changed between now and then so that we have more backups in place?
7: Yeah, well, we have. Putting out speculation that we could go into more rationing in September without offering any explanation why doesn't help. I saw that in the media today, but certainly as a nation, we've definitely progressed. We're not seeing the panic buying that we saw at the start of the conflict, where we were buying fuel at some points 4 and 5 times more than what we normally would. That had an effect on supply. We've secured supply. We're getting supply from different parts of the world. And that's going to need to continue until this problem in the Middle East is resolved. As I said, we need to be able to control our own destiny when it comes to supply. We don't have any control over price. We're nowhere near the prices we were when things were at their absolute worst. I mean, diesel at its worst was selling at $3, over $3.20 on average. It's now at $2.19, and you know, unleaded was at $2.50, and it's in the 170s. So we're still paying less than what we were, significantly less than what we were when the war was at its worst, when we first entered this crisis. But if we're going to get any real long-term meaningful relief, we need this all to end.
0: Yeah, well, I mean, a lot of drivers, well, pretty much all motorists got a real shock, I think, when that war broke out and everyone realised that, you know, this was looking like it was going to be a bit precarious. Have consumers, have drivers change their behaviours as a result of that all happening in the first place? There was obviously the spike in EV purchases, but have you more broadly seen a change in the way motorists are behaving?
7: Yeah, definitely. And that's coincided with the fact that oil prices have fallen significantly since we're at the worst. And it's also coincided with the fact that we had the excise cut, which also helped, which provided some additional relief. I mean, most of the relief has come from those oil price falls, from those record highs. And Australians have responded accordingly. We know that because Bunnings have stopped running out of jerry cans. So that's always the first and very good sign that we've gone back to, you know, buying fuel when we need it. And it's not just about everyday drivers. I mean, industry was doing the same thing. There was obviously real concern about supply. But certainly what we've seen is that Australians, and we've just come out of the school holidays, families still took a break. There is plenty of fuel in the country. There's more coming. And while we have seen some increase in prices as a result of this latest flare up, you know, we're nowhere near where we were before, and we hope we never go back there again.
0: Yeah, absolutely. Hear, hear. Peter Currie, thanks very much for your time. Always appreciate you joining us.
7: Cheers.
0: Well, moving on now, footage has emerged of the moment a leopard barged into a bottle shop in India. The beast can be seen pouncing at the young shopkeeper and tackles him. The man was able to fight the leopard off and made a run for it, leaving the animal to slink around the store. Well, there's anger in New South Wales Nationals after the party was dropped from speaking at a major farming conference 8 months out from the state election. Three members of the Minns Labor government spoke at the event, but the party claims to put regional people first was seemingly left fighting for relevance. Julia Bradley has this exclusive report.
8: The New South Wales Nationals are disappointed that no party representatives were invited to speak at this year's annual Farmers Conference in New South Wales. Now, this is an opportunity for hundreds of farmers and industry leaders to all come together at Rosehill Gardens Racecourse and discuss the issues that matter most to regional New South Wales. The Minns Labor government had three speaking spots. The crowd heard from Premier Chris Minns, Energy and Environment Minister Penny Sharp, and Agriculture Minister Tara Moriarty. Key issues discussed at this year's conference include food, fuel and fertiliser security, the state's energy transition, and the level of consultation surrounding renewable projects was also on the agenda. But current Nationals leader Gurmesh Singh was left out of the program, despite his predecessor fronting the event for the last 3 years.
9: As a farmer myself and having been involved in New South Wales farmers on their committees before politics, I would have loved to be given the opportunity to speak in front of them. Kelly Sloan will be doing that on our behalf later in the day. She'll do a fantastic job. But, you know, people do want to hear from the Nationals. That's something that they're telling us. We would have loved to have talked about our 25% regional infrastructure guarantee, our $300 million biosecurity commitment as well.
8: Shadow Agriculture Minister Brendan Moylan has also told Sky News he would have liked to have spoken. He says, "I understand they have a very full schedule and I continue to work with all branches in my electorate."
9: I would still take it up now, even at short notice.
8: New South Wales opposition and Liberal leader Kelly Sloan, who is fighting to boost her profile and overturn the minority Minns government in March, was asked to speak at the conference. But with the state election 8 months away, every opportunity counts for the New South Wales Nationals. They face a tough fight to defend their seats against the rise in popularity of One Nation. The New South Wales Farmers Association has not yet confirmed why the party was left off the speaking list.
0: A US court has dismissed an appeal by Joe Biden to block the release of documents pertaining to his memoir. The former US president adopted the help of a ghostwriter before he was elected. Judges rejected his request to withhold audio recordings and interview transcripts, citing substantial public interest in the disclosure of the material. The case has been suspended until August 3rd, allowing the former president to consider another appeal. Well, France has followed Australia by implementing a social media ban for teenagers. Under 15s will not be permitted to use online services, making the country the first in the European Union to introduce such laws. French lawmakers overwhelmingly backed the decision, which follows Australia's world-first move to ban under 16s from social platforms. Emmanuel Macron has said the brains of our children and our teenagers are not for sale. The emotions of our children and our teenagers are not for sale or to be manipulated, neither by American platforms nor by Chinese algorithms. We'll stay with us after the break. A major win for the Australian actress Rebel Wilson in the federal court. Details next hour.
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0: 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This is Afternoon Agenda.
1: Hello again, you're with Afternoon Agenda. I'm Ashley Gillen. Our top stories today: the government adamant it won't help an ISIS-affiliated Australian known as Dr. Jihad, promising he'll face the full force of the law if he returns.
2: We have no sympathy for anyone who's participated in ISIS.
1: A judge throws out the defamation case against actress Rebel Wilson. An Australian exclusive, a Taiwanese woman, sentenced to 11 years in jail for attempting to rat poison a Brisbane student. The US says it's open to expanding the Middle East conflict after a Houthi naval blockade pushes global oil prices to a six-week high.
3: There is something like that. We'll just have to take care of business.
1: The Albanese government is trying to assure Australians it will not help to repatriate an Islamic State medic who was presumed dead almost a decade ago. The opposition says the Home Affairs Minister must enact laws to block more than a dozen ISIS-linked men from returning home.
4: Back from the dead, Tarek Kamla, one of the poster boys for Islamic State, is now reportedly alive. The notorious Perth-born paediatrician, pictured holding babies in propaganda videos, was thought to be instrumental in IS recruitment. He claims he was a doctor and not a fighter.
5: ISIS is a brutal organisation, and anyone who has been part of it and has been offshore as part of it should not be coming back to our country.
4: New documents published by Iraq's Supreme Judicial Council last month, seen by The Australian, indicate Kamla was captured in the dying days of the caliphate and is currently under interrogation in a Baghdad prison. The Australian embassy in Iraq is monitoring his case, as well as that of 12 other ISIS-linked men who reportedly want to return home.
6: We won't be providing any assistance to this individual or that cohort, just as we haven't provided assistance to women and children who've returned recently. If anyone has done anything in breach of Australian law, they will face the full force of the law if they return.
4: Already under pressure following the return of so-called ISIS brides and their children, the Home Affairs Minister is being called to enact temporary exclusion orders to stop them returning.
7: There are temporary exclusion orders which the Coalition put in place in 2019 that can prevent this person and others, like what should have happened with those so-called ISIS brides, those ISIS members, to not allow them to come back to Australia.
8: Temporary exclusion orders have a high threshold under the law. We have to operate under the Constitution and the High Court. And the Minister, the minute he receives advice to issue such an order from the security agencies, has done so and will do so.
9: Then whistle us down, back down to Canberra, and we can change the laws so we can stop them.
4: As investigations continue into whether the men were involved in combat, their repatriation could become a real prospect. Julia Bradley, Sky News.
1: And the government has responded to the news, vowing that he will face the full force of the law if he does return to Australia.
2: We do not facilitate the return of ISIS fighters or brides. We have no sympathy for anyone who's participated in ISIS, one of the most evil terrorist organisations the world has ever seen. He made choices. He's got to live with the consequences of those choices, including, if he returns, facing the full force of the law. Now, obviously, prosecutors will make those decisions independently, but anyone who thinks, as an Australian citizen, they can go overseas and participate potentially in criminal acts, terrorist acts, would face the full force of the law on return if they return.
1: Rebel Wilson has scored a victory in her defamation case with a former co-star. The judge saying social media posts that sparked the action were largely true. Our senior reporter Matt Taylor joins us from the federal court. So it sounds like it was a decisive victory for Rebel Wilson.
10: It was indeed, Ash. Rebel Wilson was not in court here at the federal court in Sydney today to hear the outcome of this trial, which has been ongoing for the last couple of months, to hear that the claims against her that she defamed her former co-star had been dismissed and thrown out of court. Now, Miss McInnes, this is the co-star, Charlotte McInnes, in the movie The Deb, which was Rebel Wilson's directorial debut, claimed that social media posts by Wilson damaged her reputation after Rebel Wilson posted on four occasions that McInnes had walked back claims about sexual harassment in a bid to improve her job prospects. Now, this related to a bath that Charlotte McInnes took with a producer on that movie, The Deb, which was, of course, Wilson's directorial debut, after they went swimming in the cold at Bondi Beach. Now, in delivering the judgment today, we heard from Justice Elizabeth Raper, SC, saying that Ms. McInnes failed to show that the post likely caused serious damage to her reputation. She made reference to the bizarre set of circumstances that took place with respect to that bath and went on to address the changes in Charlotte McInnes' story about that bath and the claims of harassment, saying that Rebel Wilson, Miss Wilson, would have found this imputation to be substantially true. So with that, throwing out this claim that had been made against Rebel Wilson. Now, outside of court, Rebel Wilson was not here. Her lawyers didn't have much to say as they were leaving the federal court here. We tried to ask them how Rebel Wilson was feeling. This is what they had to say. Does Rebel feel vindicated? And we have already heard from Rebel Wilson moments after that verdict was handed down. She posted on Instagram saying that she wants to thank the judge and the Australian legal system for this substantial win today in the Deb matter, and she is looking forward to moving on. Of course, we know that there is, Ash, some other legal action against Rebel Wilson with respect to this Deb movie and its release, both in New South Wales as well as in the United States and the United Kingdom, and that is ongoing, but of course about the release, separate to, of course, this defamation claim. Back to you.
1: Matt Taylor with the very latest there. Thank you. Well, euthanasia will return to the Northern Territory almost 30 years after those rights were taken away by Canberra. Live now to Matt Cunningham with this breaking news. Matt, we've heard from the Chief Minister. Tell us more.
11: Well, what she said today, Ash, is that her government has the numbers to pass these voluntary assisted dying laws without having to rely on the crossbench or the opposition. This, of course, has been a long road for the Northern Territory, the first jurisdiction in the world to legalise euthanasia back in 1995. But those rights taken away 2 years later when the federal government, led at the time a push by Kevin Andrews, the former Liberal MP, and supported by Labor's Tony Burke, the Euthanasia Laws Act, which overturned the Territory's euthanasia laws and prevented the Territories from legislating on this issue until 2022, when that federal legislation was changed again. But here's the Chief Minister talking at a news conference today.
12: To give absolute certainty to Territorians who have been fighting so hard to deliver this right to have voluntary assisted dying here in the Northern Territory, the CLP government is guaranteeing passage of the bill with majority support without any reliance on crossbench or opposition members.
11: So in 2022, the federal parliament did introduce and pass the Restoring Territory Rights Bill, which allowed the ACT and the Northern Territory to again legislate on this issue. I mean, it's ironic that every state and territory now has euthanasia laws except the Northern Territory, which was, of course, the first to pass these laws in the first place. It was a day of relief for some of the people who've been campaigning on this issue for more than two decades, among them Sue Shearer, the Chief Executive of the Council of the Aging in the Northern Territory. Here's a bit of what she had to say today.
13: We've heard some horrific stories when I was on the expert panel, and I'm still hearing, unfortunately, horrific stories. But hopefully those stories will no longer be told. The stories now will be of a dignified, peaceful way to say goodbye to your loved ones.
1: Matt, our viewers might recall that yesterday you broke the news about the assault allegation against the Labor MP Luke Gosling. What's the update today?
11: Well, we've heard today from a couple of people, including the Northern Territory's Chief Minister. Of course, Luke Gosling has been accused by the Northern Territory's Administrator, David Connolly. He has gone to police claiming that Mr. Gosling assaulted him at an event in Darwin on Saturday. Detectives interviewed Mr. Connolly for some 3 hours yesterday. That police investigation is ongoing. Here's some of the reaction to this issue that we've heard today.
12: Clearly this is now a matter for police and there's a police investigation underway, so it'd be inappropriate for me to comment further. If these allegations are true, clearly it doesn't meet the standard that the community expects of their elected officials.
6: I have seen that Luke Gosling has strenuously denied these allegations. Luke is a good mate of mine and he has denied those allegations. We will obviously see what the police have got to say about that now.
11: I did ask Luke Gosling twice on Monday. He twice denied those allegations. He again issued a written statement where he categorically denied any wrongdoing in this matter, Ash, but that police investigation is continuing.
1: Matt Cunningham, thank you. Well, a 16-year-old has been charged for allegedly murdering his 35-year-old mother in Perth. The teenager has been charged with one count of murder and one count of attempting to unlawfully kill. Police attended the home in Bentley where the 35-year-old mother was found dead at the family residence. A 12-year-old girl was also found with serious injuries after fleeing the home and calling police. Authorities are treating the death as an incident of family violence.
14: The girl was provided with emergency first aid and conveyed to hospital, where she remains receiving medical treatment. A 16-year-old male, who is the son of the deceased female and the brother of the injured girl, has been taken into police custody. I can confirm there is no ongoing risk to the wider community. While the investigation remains in its early stages, police are investigating this as a suspected family violence homicide.
1: And if this story has raised concerns for you, you can contact the Domestic Violence and Sexual Assault Helpline, which is 1-800-RESPECT. Well, a Taiwanese woman has been sentenced to 11 years in prison for trying to murder a Brisbane student using rat poison. The case of Australian Alex Shorey captured international headlines in 2023. Our Asia correspondent, Stash Butler, has this Australian exclusive report.
15: More than 3.5 years of uncertainty for the Shorey family have come to a close here at the Taipei District Court. The Australian's ex-girlfriend, Yang Jinping, has been found guilty of trying to murder him with rat poison and been sentenced to more than a decade behind bars. Alex Shorey's case began in early 2023 when he was a 23-year-old University of Queensland student in Taiwan on exchange. Prosecutors say he met Yang Jinping, a woman around 20 years his senior, on Facebook. The two began seeing one another regularly. Then, in March that year, Mr. Shorey says he told Ms. Yang he planned to leave Taiwan early and go back home. That's when prosecutors say Ms. Yang decided to poison him to make him stay in Taiwan under her care. They say she slipped the rat poison super warfarin into Mr. Shorey's drink. The Australian fell ill with vomiting and bloody urine, but didn't know why, and neither at first did doctors. His father flew in to take him home. Prosecutors then say Ms. Yang's intent turned to murder. They say she poisoned him again, this time so seriously that he ended up in intensive care. While Mr. Shorey's parents crowdfunded for a medical evacuation plane, prosecutors say Ms. Yang continued to poison him during hospital visits. Eventually, prosecutors say Mr. Shorey's mother found a vial of rat poison in Ms. Yang's apartment and told doctors, who stopped Ms. Yang from giving Mr. Shorey food and drink. He was evacuated to Brisbane on May the 3rd. Ms. Yang was charged with attempted murder in late 2020. Ms. Yang from giving Mr. Shorey food and drink. He was evacuated to Brisbane on May the 3rd. Ms. Yang was charged with attempted murder in late 2024.

0: Timing.
1: The Secretary of War in the hot seat as cries of protest echo around him.
2: $1.5 trillion.
1: Pete Hegseth and the Chair of the Joint Chiefs making their case to Congress for more than $60 billion.
3: And I appreciate as much as anybody winning a war, but I sit in front of a committee that wants to talk about winning a war that's been going on for 4 years and talks about strategic defeat of a conflict that's been going on for 4 months.
1: The U.S. has launched an 11th consecutive night of strikes. U.S. Central Command confirming the attacks. Iran media reporting air defenses were activated in the nation's capital. America's military says the strikes are designed to continue degrading Iran's ability to threaten commercial shipping in the Strait of Hormuz. But President Trump is eyeing a bigger target.
4: We'll be hitting that area pretty soon and very heavily.
1: The president is talking about Pickaxe Mountain. According to Israeli intelligence, cited by the Wall Street Journal, it's believed to be where Iran has been shifting centrifuges used for enriching uranium. Those centrifuges reportedly moved after the strikes on the nearby Natanz nuclear facility in Operation Midnight Hammer last year.
5: Iran's key nuclear enrichment facilities have been completely and totally obliterated.
6: Was it obliterated or wasn't it? What's the status?
3: The nuclear sites under Midnight Hammer were obliterated. But
1: the secretary was quizzed about claims he made Iran's missile program was combat ineffective.
6: You also say that you made the missile program, quote, destroyed and made combat ineffective. Quote, Iran's entire ballistic missile production capacity, every company that builds every component of those missiles has been functionally defeated and destroyed, and that the missile program, existing stockpiles were depleted and decimated, almost completely ineffective. So why are there missiles left to hit Jordan and result in the loss of life of our brave men and women?
3: As we stated from the beginning, the Iranian defense industrial base is effectively gone. But they do have underground facilities because they're the world's leading state sponsor of terrorism, and they've spent 47 years trying to hide their missiles under mountains.
1: New UK Prime Minister Andy Burnham has granted the US access to British bases in Europe, which could be used in the event of a major airstrike. But as the conflict in the Middle East escalates, President Trump insists Iran wants diplomacy.
7: Mr. President, there are no signs that Iran is ready to stop fighting. So what is the plan? Is the plan to just keep bombing until they give up?
4: There are no signs. Why, do you know something that I don't know?
7: Well, they continue to attack our allies and kill
4: Americans. You don't know what the dialogue is behind the scenes that they want to meet desperately to try and end it because they're getting decimated. You don't get that when you listen to your fake station.
1: President Trump has been increasingly frustrated by the trajectory of a conflict he has spent weeks trying to get out of. Now, his Secretary of War has revealed the cost of the conflict through to the end of September would be at least $37 billion, claiming more funding is needed to protect the country's national security. But it's not clear how or when the war will end.
8: What happens if we come home and end the blockade to the world?
9: Sir, Iran has the potential to continue to be a threat.
1: Jonathan Kersley, Sky News, Washington.
0: Do stay with us after the break. History made, the plane wreckage discovery, more than 7 decades in the making. We'll tell you more next.
10: Sky News. We'll be back after this short break.

0: Welcome back. Origin Energy is investigating a potential data breach which could affect millions of customers. An alleged hacker claims to have accessed the personal details of 2 million Origin Energy customers. The Australian is reporting it's received a sample of 50 customer records containing names, addresses, emails, dates of birth, phone numbers and bill history. The company has issued a statement to the ASX in response, saying Origin is currently investigating a potential security incident which may involve unauthorised access to some customers' data. We do not believe the impacted data includes customer credit cards or bank details. Water security has come into focus in Queensland budget estimates hearings. Premier Dave Crisafulli has addressed the need to build a major new water storage dam for the state's southeast. Our Queensland political reporter Harry Clark is covering the hearings. He filed this report.
1: Geotechnical surveying works, for which the Crisafulli government has now allocated funding, will determine the location of this prospective new southeast Queensland dam. Premier Crisafulli says water security is going to start becoming one of the government's main agenda items. He warns of the inevitable dry period to come after 15 odd years of broadly very good wet seasons across Queensland. Water Minister Anne Lay has an annual capital works budget for water of about $400 million. Projects that have funding committed over the forward estimates include $500 million for upgrades to the Lake McDonald Dam inland from Noosa and the North Pine Dam in Brisbane's outer northern suburbs. Nearly $200 million for regional and remote infrastructure projects. That includes critical upgrades to the Thompson River Weirs in outback Longreach and a total $112 million for major water projects in the Darling Downs, Cresbrook Dam upgrades near Toowoomba and the Toowoomba to Warwick pipeline. Also mentioned by the Premier during estimates hearings, funding for surveying works for a new major dam infrastructure project in southeast Queensland.
2: It needs to happen. It can't be in the Merri Valley. We've gone down that path and wasted many tens of millions and broke the hearts of community and ripped the heart and soul out of it. We're not doing that. But we are going to use the money that's been allocated in the order of $10 million to do the geo work and do the analysis to find where that location is. And it will be a big vision.
1: The Crisafulli government's also doubling down on its promise for a major upgrade to Paradise Dam in the Bundaberg region. This is a contentious issue because earlier this year, a report by Sunwater said the $4 billion price tag for upgrades at Paradise Dam would be, quote, grossly disproportionate to the value of the project. Despite this, the Premier says the Crisafulli government will be sticking to this pre-election commitment, although no major construction funding has been allocated to the project over the forward estimates.
0: One Nation leader Pauline Hanson says domestic violence is a two-way street after she was asked to condemn violence against women. Ms Hanson suggested women who are subject to abuse should leave the relationship. The One Nation leader made the comment when she was asked to send a message to men who lose their temper and abuse their partners.
3: What's your message, Pauline Hanson, to blokes who lose their bottle, who get angry and bash and hurt their intimate partners?
4: Well, it is wrong, but it's also a two-way street. But I'm not saying that it's just men and women can lose their cool as well. Domestic violence is a scourge, but sometimes, I'm not going to go into detail, but I've been through it myself in my life. And I just feel that if you're not in a house where you feel safe, you feel you don't want to be there, then you shouldn't put up with it.
0: Western Australia's One Nation leader Rod Caddies was on the program last hour. He reacted to Ms Hanson's comments.
5: We're aware that there's a larger, amount of men in the domestic violence against women. But we should be ruling out, we should go across the board that domestic violence of any sort against anybody, whether that's man or woman, is the wrong thing to do. So, there's programs, there's things in place, and we're well aware of the domestic violence of men against women. But like I said, we should be bringing everything to the forefront, and no one should be violent against anyone, women, children, men. It doesn't matter.
0: If this story has raised any concerns for you, you can contact the Domestic Violence and Sexual Assault Helpline on 1800 RESPECT. Well, teachers in Victoria will walk off the job tomorrow to strike for 24 hours after rejecting the government's latest pay offer. Our state political reporter Georgie Dickerson has more from Melbourne.
6: Tens of thousands of teachers are expected to protest on Thursday, calling for a better pay offer from the government. Starting at 10:30 in the morning, public school teachers will begin at Bourke Street Mall and make their way to Parliament House. The latest offer from the Victorian government was a minimum 28.3% pay hike for all education staff over 4 years. 51% of the membership voted to reject this offer. But it has been almost a year of negotiations with the Education Minister in regards to these pay rises. The unions are calling for 35% over 3 years. President of the union says this government says this is the education state, but this can't be the case when this government has deliberately ripped $2.4 billion out of our public schools. Why are teachers, school leaders and education support staff working an average 12 hours unpaid overtime every week if this truly is the education state?
7: This is a disappointing outcome, and when you look at the vote, it was a very close. We are urging the leadership of the Australian Education Union to remain at the negotiating table, and our government has been really, really clear that we want Victorian teachers to be the best paid in Australia with the best conditions.
6: It would be the second strike this year. 35,000 teachers walked off the job in March, and they are threatening more strike action in August if the government can't come to the table with a deal. The department says it's working to limit disruption to families.
0: The wreckage of a Pan Am plane has finally been found 74 years after a crash that killed 52 people and forever changed the air industry. Pan Am Flight 526A suffered multiple engine failures and sank within minutes of crashing shortly after takeoff from Puerto Rico's San Juan Isla Grande Airport in April 1952. The crash, which only 12 crew and passengers survived, led to requirements for safety briefings on every flight today. The discovery was made with the help of drone technology under 600 metres of water. Well, overseas, Andy Burnham has entered Downing Street promising change. The UK Prime Minister used his first full day in the country's top job, pledging to voters that he'll tackle the cost of living crisis. A few policies that he's flagged had already created some friction within the party.
8: The morning after a reshuffle that stretched late into the night, the same Labour government, but now a new-look cabinet, as Andy Burnham's allies took the top jobs.
9: Lucy Powell, are you happy to be Education Secretary? Yeah? And can you keep the party united? Siobhan and Mahmood, are you disappointed not to be Chancellor? Happy with your job? Ed Miliband, are you happy to be Foreign Secretary, sir? You not sad about the chancellorship, sir?
8: As Andy Burnham's allies took top jobs in a ruthless purge of those loyal to the last leader.
9: Wes Streeting, can the party unite in this cabinet? Isn't it a vicious cull of Starmer allies, sir?
8: Some of the old guard who called for Starmer to go themselves stayed, joined in the Downing Street Gardens by the Burnham backers who got their man here. Burnham convening his very first cabinet.
10: Can I just say, I expect this every meeting.
8: At the height of his power and with a very clear message.
10: We need to be a cost of living government. Life's hard out there, isn't it, at the moment?
8: Burnham using his first full day in office to make a down payment on his pledge to give people a bit more breathing space, with a cut to VAT on energy bills from October the 1st, saving you £45 a year and costing the government £850 million.
10: We've made a start today. We made the announcement about removing VAT from household electricity bills. It's not everything, but it shows our determination.
8: Burnham dropping plans for new ID cards to pay for cuts to energy bills, while seeking to reassure the markets his more left-wing government will maintain fiscal discipline.
10: We've got to show that our commitment to the fiscal rules is real, and we're prepared to make difficult decisions in relation to that.
8: But for all the smiles in the cabinet room, the Labour Party not a nest of singing birds. Burnham's first major policy announcement already facing soundings off. As former chief secretary to the PM and architect of the digital ID programme, Darren Jones tweeted the scheme was unfunded and that the government will have to set out how it will pay for its new policies at the budget. Burnham has made much of ending factionalism and bringing the Labour Party back together, but his cabinet picks were anything but, with 11 Starmer loyalists purged from the top table and another couple only hanging on by their fingertips. This may have been a bloodless coup, but this reshuffle was vicious, and some of the bad blood spilled was on show today. The next act is getting on with the job and cutting the cost of living. This is something Starmer promised too, but failed to land. Burnham wants his new team to succeed, but his reshuffle may well make that a harder task.
0: Do stay with us after the break. France following in Australia's footsteps, implementing a landmark social media change, but going a step further. More next.
11: Sky News will be back after this short break.

0: Welcome back here with Afternoon Agenda. Well, Labor elders, senior ministers and union leaders have descended on Adelaide ahead of the party's 50th national conference. The coalition, facing an existential threat from One Nation, is pinning its hopes on the national flag.
1: Touching down at Adelaide Airport to discuss all things aviation fuel.
2: Reducing emissions in aviation is a key part of the world's journey and Australia's journey.
1: The Energy Minister hoping to avoid turbulence at Labor's 50th National Conference. 135 years since the party was founded, the event will look very different from those of old. Tightly controlled, with little room for debate or dissent, discussion around AUKUS, a gas export tax and tighter gambling regulation will be pushed to fringe events on the side. Several unions are also pushing their own agenda.
3: The manufacturing union is calling for the government to strip away the constant reminders of the old ruling class and colonial empire, symbols of oppression like the Union Jack on our flag, and offensive colonial statues must be removed from public life.
4: As Housing Minister, I don't spend my time thinking about the national flag. I spend my time thinking about the fact that we've got home ownership rates plummeting through the floor for young people, and our government is making really major steps to address that situation. And that's what the conference is about.
5: It's extraordinary that Claire O'Neill is out there today and she can't confirm that we should keep our Australian flag. She can't confirm that we should keep our Australian flag. Well, I'll tell you what, I am proud of our Australian flag. I know all Liberals and Nationals are proud of our Australian flag, and we will keep it.
1: The Liberal Party, attempting to see off a challenge from One Nation, has unveiled its economic plan. The document includes an instant asset write-off and tax-back guarantee.
6: While Labor are busy talking about themselves at their conference, Angus Taylor and I are talking to small businesses and families. We're talking to ordinary Australians, everyday Australians, about the issues that are important to them, and that's what's outlined in this plan.
1: The Labor Party conference will run from Thursday to Saturday, concluding with an address by the Prime Minister, Anthony Albanese. Aspen Blomfield, Sky News.
0: There's anger in the New South Wales Nationals after the party was dropped from speaking at a major farming conference 8 months out from the state election. Three members of the Minns Labor government spoke at the event, but the party that claims to put regional people first was seemingly left fighting for relevance. Julia Bradley has this exclusive report.
7: The New South Wales Nationals are disappointed that no party representatives were invited to speak at this year's annual Farmers Conference in New South Wales. Now, this is an opportunity for hundreds of farmers and industry leaders to all come together at Rosehill Gardens Racecourse and discuss the issues that matter most to regional New South Wales. The Minns Labor government had three speaking spots. The crowd heard from Premier Chris Minns, Energy and Environment Minister Penny Sharp, and Agriculture Minister Tara Moriarty. Key issues discussed at this year's conference include food, fuel and fertiliser security, the state's energy transition, and the level of consultation surrounding renewable projects was also on the agenda. But current Nationals leader Gurmesh Singh was left out of the program, despite his predecessor fronting the event for the last 3 years.
8: As a farmer myself and having been involved in New South Wales farmers on their committees before politics, I would have loved to be given the opportunity to speak in front of them. Kelly Sloan will be doing that on our behalf later in the day. She'll do a fantastic job. But, you know, people do want to hear from the Nationals. That's something that they're telling us. We would have loved to have talked about our 25% regional infrastructure guarantee, our $300 million biosecurity commitment as well.
7: Shadow Agriculture Minister Brendan Moylan has also told Sky News he would have liked to have spoken. He says, "I understand they have a very full schedule and I continue to work with all branches in my electorate."
8: I would still take it up now, even at short notice.
7: New South Wales opposition and Liberal leader Kelly Sloan, who is fighting to boost her profile and overturn the minority Minns government in March, was asked to speak at the conference. But with the state election 8 months away, every opportunity counts for the New South Wales Nationals. They face a tough fight to defend their seats against the rise in popularity of One Nation. The New South Wales Farmers Association has not yet confirmed why the party was left off the speaking list.
0: New polling reveals a majority of Australians are unwilling to pay extra to achieve net zero as energy bills increase during the cost of living crisis. It comes as the CSIRO faces criticism for its reporting of Australia's green energy shift.
9: As the cost and reliability of Australia's energy transition is called into question, new polling shows the majority of Australians aren't willing to foot the bill for net zero. According to the Compass polling, research found 51.7% of Australians are unwilling to pay extra for net zero, while 73.8% say they would not pay more than $50.
10: Governments across Australia have been pushing net zero for so long, and they've been promising people this will make your bills cheaper.
9: The polling also reveals Australians are losing trust in the CSIRO. Just 27.6% of Australians trust the science agency to accurately estimate the cost of reaching net zero. Its latest report predicts achieving net zero in the electricity system alone would increase costs by 13 to 29%. But its messaging tells a different story.
10: In their media release, what do they say? Well, they say renewable energy and storage is the lowest cost pathway to get to net zero. They don't make any mention of the fact that net zero is actually going to put costs up.
9: Affordable Energy Australia spokesperson Zoe Hilton questions the government's reliance on the agency.
10: They've relied on them again and again and again, and what has happened? We've had bill increase after bill increase. They are not delivering cheaper bills for Australians, and Australians are sick and tired of it.
9: Christy Lloyd, Sky News.
0: Well, tensions between Saudi Arabia and the Iranian-backed Houthis in Yemen could put fresh pressure on global oil prices. As our senior reporter Matt Taylor explains, the latest disruption could see petrol prices in Australia increase again.
11: There's potentially a new flashpoint in the Middle East that could threaten the global oil price as Houthi rebels blockade Saudi Arabian ports along the Bab al-Mandeb Strait. Well, the Bab al-Mandeb Strait is roughly a 30-kilometre shipping lane located between southwestern Yemen and the Horn of Africa. It connects the Gulf of Aden with the Red Sea, which is linked to the Mediterranean via the Suez Canal. It's a critical shipping lane that's become a backup channel for Saudi Arabia to ship its oil out of the Gulf. It's long been known as the Gate of Tears, given its perilous track record as being a dangerous shipping lane. Well, in fact, given the situation in the Strait of Hormuz, Saudi Arabia has diverted more than 70% of its crude oil exports to the Red Sea port of Yanbu. And in just the last few weeks, around 4 million barrels of oil have been shipped along that passage, which is about four times more than the same time 1 year ago. About 7% of the world's global output is now transiting this strait, but Houthi rebels based in Yemen and backed by Iran have declared a blockade against Saudi Arabia, and Saudi says it will respond to any threats to commercial ships with firmness. Well, the latest disruption could impact the global oil price, which has fluctuated wildly amid the conflict with Iran. At the height of that conflict, oil prices surging to almost $120 a barrel. They've come off those highs, but are still tracking at around $90 a barrel, as you can see here. Before the conflict started at the end of February, global oil prices were about $70 a barrel. So any further escalation in the Bab al-Mandeb Strait, which has seen shipping levels increase as a result of the tensions in the neighbouring Strait of Hormuz, could impact that global oil price and could potentially hit petrol prices right around the world.
0: Donald Trump has welcomed Lebanon's president at the White House. Joseph Ahoun became the first Lebanese leader to head to Washington, D.C. in nearly 20 years. The meeting took place as Israeli troops occupy large swathes of Lebanon's south, displacing hundreds of thousands of citizens with repeated strikes. Donald Trump says Hezbollah remains a key issue for ongoing discussions.
12: As you know, there's a Hezbollah problem. But we've done some things that I think the world will take notice. It's been a very badly treated place and country, and we're going to have it properly treated and treated with respect that it deserves. And, Mr. President, it's an honor having you. Thank you very much.
13: Honor. No, thank you.
0: Secretary of State Marco Rubio told Lebanon's leader the IDF should soon withdraw from the region in accordance to the US-brokered 26-point plan between Lebanon and Israel. Lebanese troops have already begun retaking land occupied by Israel in what is a first test for the agreement. Well, US Trade Representative Jamison Greer has signalled another round of tariffs is planned after new duties were announced for Canada. The US will impose a 50% tariff on a wide range of Canadian goods, including wine and hockey sticks. 10% tariffs under Section 122 of the Trade Act are due to lapse at the end of this week, including duties on Australian goods.
13: We expect to see some action soon. I can't really specify a timeline right now. I have a responsibility to brief Congress and other stakeholders before I really reveal that kind of thing. But we do expect action soon.
0: A US court has dismissed an appeal by Joe Biden to block the release of documents pertaining to his memoir. The former US president adopted the help of a ghostwriter before he was elected. Judges rejected his request to hold audio recordings and interview transcripts, citing substantial public interest in the disclosure of the material. The case has been suspended until August 3rd, allowing the former president to consider another appeal. Well, France has followed in Australia's footsteps by implementing a social media ban for teenagers. Under-15s will not be permitted to use online services, making the country the first in the European Union to introduce such laws. French lawmakers overwhelmingly backed the decision, which follows Australia's world-first move to ban under-16s from social platforms. Emmanuel Macron has said the brains of our children and our teenagers are not for sale. The emotions of our children and our teenagers are not for sale or to be manipulated, neither by American platforms nor by Chinese algorithms. Well, footage has emerged of the moment a leopard barged into a bottle shop in India. The beast can be seen pouncing at the young shopkeeper and tackles him. The man was able to fight the leopard off and made a run for it, leaving the animal to slink around the store. We'll stay with us after the break. Tim Zoo makes a huge call on his future ahead of his do-or-die bout this weekend. The latest in sport coming up next.
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0: Welcome back. Time now for your Fox Sports update with Sarah Carriglou. Sarah, Adelaide taking on Collingwood this week.
1: That's right, Ash. And Matthew Nix insists the Crows won't be making a big deal about Isaac Rankin facing off against the Pies. Thursday night footy is likely to have some extra spice. It's Rankin's showdown with Collingwood for the first time since his suspension for a homophobic slur. The comment was directed towards Isaac Quaynor, who then faced a barrage of boos from the Crows crowd. Rankin has missed two meetings since that night in round 23 of last season.
2: We haven't really discussed it at length. He's in a good space. You know, we look at what we're going into and the way we're going to play footy. So we sort of focus a little bit. It's obvious that from a personal point of view for Isaac, it may be something that I can't speak for Isaac. But he knows that our group's got his back and he's got 100% support. We'll go out there and try and put a team performance out. And that's where his focus is at the moment.
1: Veteran Taylor Walker is just one goal away from his 700th in the AFL. He's all set to return after a week off and Darcy Fogarty's three-game suspension.
2: I guess the hope with that in the planning is that the longer break for him keeps him fresh. He's put some energy throughout this week and the guys are all on a shorter break, so to our opposition, so there's nothing in that. But to have a player like Tex come in with his leadership and bring that enthusiasm, rather than grinding it week to week, he looks fantastic today, so we'll see.
1: The Crows sit fifth on the table, just a win and percentage off second spot. Mark Keane is out of the clash with Collingwood through illness. Jason Ralls isn't worried about his job as he tries to turn the Eels back into a finals contender. Parramatta finished 11th last year in Ralls' first season at the helm, and they sit in 15th spot this year, heading into their round 21 clash with the top of the table Panthers on Thursday night. It's led some to question why the coach isn't coming under more scrutiny.
3: Why is he a protected species down in Sydney? I mean, why don't the Sydney journalists have a crack at him, Dave? I mean, I'm looking at his record. Madge is apparently on the verge of being sacked. That record is unacceptable.
4: It's the nature of the job, isn't it? It's my turn, so we'll continue to work through it. But we're really clear on our plan going forward.
1: The Eels might be catching Penrith at a good time, though. After winning 12 of their first 13 to start the season, they've now lost three of their last four.
5: It's sort of a balancing act, sort of knowing how to handle that. I feel like it's something you sort of gain the longer you're in the game, I guess, like the more experience you have. So it's definitely a learning thing for me.
1: In his own words, Tim Zhu admits his fight against Errol Spence Jr. on Sunday is do or die. The former welterweight champion knows a win against the American will propel him back onto the world stage, while a loss is likely career-ending. Adding fuel to the fire, Zhu has also come to believe Spence is already looking past him.
6: I think a lot of people feel that Errol is coming out here and maybe looking past you a little bit.
7: Of course.
6: Is that, yeah, that's
7: how you 100%, feel? You know. He thinks it's going to be a walk in the park. That's what he feels, you know. But this ain't no tune-up. It's massive for me. I treat it as a do or die. I treat it as something. I woke up on Sunday and I thought, I'm approaching the biggest week of my life, you know, and I feel it, you know, and it's a crazy feeling to have.
1: Spence Jr. is 36 and coming into the fight on the back of a three-year layoff following a devastating ninth-round stoppage loss to Terence Crawford. Many have questioned how much the American has left in the tank, but he's adamant he's far from a shot fighter.
8: No, I think people don't get old overnight when they get in the ring. They know they got old in training camp. You know, that's not... That's not logical. You can't be having a great training camp, great sparring, doing this, doing that. And then once you get in the ring, you get old. Like, it doesn't work like that. You know, so I think I definitely going to do a great job. I'm 100% focused. I'm in shape. I'm ready to go. And I think it's going to be a great performance come Sunday.
1: Don't forget, for more live and breaking sport, tune into Fox Sports News Channel 500. Thanks, Ash.
0: I appreciate the update. Thank you, Sarah. Now looking at the weather, here's our Sky News weather meteorologist, Marina Newman.
9: Ongoing wet weather continues across the south, and we're looking at temperatures going to be dropping later into the week. But first, What that means if you are in Queensland, Brisbane, 23 degrees, a few spotty showers going to be in the mix, but looking at some sunshine in between any showers that develop. And across Sydney, 21 degrees, partly sunny skies, temperatures well above average, going to make for another beautiful afternoon like what we've seen throughout most of the week so far. As for Melbourne, looking at additional scattered showers, high of 16 degrees, some windy conditions, which will continue across Adelaide as well. Adelaide, a high of 15 degrees, few light and scattered showers remaining in the mix. Overall, going to make for a wet and windy next few days, but across Perth, 18 and partly sunny skies, few clouds overhead. Overall, looking at still a nicer day across most of WA. Temperatures continue to climb across Alice Springs, 22 degrees there, 31 in Darwin. Temperatures continue to climb above average as well for Sydney-siders ahead of that next drop in temperature moving in by Thursday.
0: 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After the break, it's time for Politics Now.
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0: Live on Sky News Australia with Tom Connell. This is Politics Now.
1: Good to have your company on the program. These are our top stories. Pauline Hanson claims domestic violence is a two-way street. During a radio interview, she was being asked to condemn men who bash women. A doctor who joined ISIS could seek to return to Australia. He was previously thought to have been killed during ISIS's last stand a decade ago. And from calls to remove the Union Jack from the flag to a renewed push for more tax on gas. What issues is Labor grappling with out of its national conference? The former head of the tobacco strike team within Border Force says the federal government is failing in its war on illegal tobacco and needs to face reality. One Nation leader Pauline Hanson has described domestic violence as a two-way street. Asked to condemn men who bash their female partners, this was her response.
2: Well, it is wrong, but it's also a two-way street. But I'm not saying that it's just men and women can lose their cool as well. Society is under so much pressure, Gary, than what it used to be, ever has been in the past. And I think today everyone's sitting on a time bomb.
1: ABS figures show about 80% of perpetrators of domestic violence are men and 75% of the victims are women. When it comes to domestic violence, murders of intimate partners, about 80% are carried out by men, but of the women who have killed men, the majority, in statistics again, were originally domestic violence victims themselves. Senator Hanson has detailed being a victim of domestic violence before, and she had this advice for the current women who are.
2: Not in a house where you feel safe, you feel you don't want to be there, then you shouldn't put up with it. And if these women are getting abused by men out there, then don't put up with it.
1: There was a reaction from One Nation WA MP Rod Caddies on Sky News a short time ago.
3: That's probably different words than I use. It probably does happen from both sides. Well, it does. I've seen it actually happening both ways. However, we're aware that there's a larger, amount of men in the domestic violence against women. But we should be ruling out, we should go across the board that domestic violence of any sort against anybody, whether that's man or woman, is the wrong thing to do.
1: Women's advocates groups often point out there is a very strong difficulty in leaving as well for women who are victims of domestic violence, whether it be financial coercion taking part or fears of retribution towards them or their children. If this story has raised any concerns for you, you can contact the Domestic Violence and Sexual Assault Helpline on 1800 RESPECT. The Albanese government is trying to assure Australians it will not help to repatriate an Islamic State medic who was presumed dead almost a decade ago. The opposition says the Home Affairs Minister must enact laws to block more than a dozen ISIS-linked men from returning home.
4: Back from the dead, Tarek Kamla, one of the poster boys for Islamic State, is now reportedly alive. The notorious Perth-born paediatrician, pictured holding babies in propaganda videos, was thought to be instrumental in IS recruitment. He claims he was a doctor and not a fighter.
5: ISIS is a brutal organisation, and anyone who has been part of it and has been offshore as part of it should not be coming back to our country.
4: New documents published by Iraq's Supreme Judicial Council last month, seen by The Australian, indicate Kamla was captured in the dying days of the caliphate and is currently under interrogation in a Baghdad prison. The Australian embassy in Iraq is monitoring his case, as well as that of 12 other ISIS-linked men who reportedly want to return home.
6: We won't be providing any assistance to this individual or that cohort, just as we haven't provided assistance to women and children who've returned recently. If anyone has done anything in breach of Australian law, they will face the full force of the law if they return.
4: Already under pressure following the return of so-called ISIS brides and their children, the Home Affairs Minister is being called to enact temporary exclusion orders to stop them returning.
7: There are temporary exclusion orders which the Coalition put in place in 2019 that can prevent this person and others, like what should have happened with those so-called ISIS brides, those ISIS members, to not allow them to come back to Australia.
8: Temporary exclusion orders have a high threshold under the law We have to operate under the Constitution and the High Court. And the minister, the minute he receives advice to issue such an order from the security agencies, has done so and will do so.
9: Then whistle us down, back down to Canberra, and we can change the laws so we can stop them.
4: As investigations continue into whether the men were involved in combat, their repatriation could become a real prospect. Julia Bradley, Sky News.
1: US forces have completed an 11th night of consecutive strikes against Iran. The strikes targeted Iranian military operation centres and other infrastructure. This is an attempt to degrade their ability to threaten commercial shipping in particular, of course, in the Strait of Hormuz. The US president has vowed to strike Iran's Pickaxe Mountain. This threat coinciding with claims centrifuges are being moved into a bunker deep beneath the mountain. So it's all about development of nuclear weapons. The Pentagon is desperately seeking more funding at a crucial time, and the cost is climbing.
10: The Secretary of War in the hot seat as cries of protest echo around him.
11: $1.5 trillion.
10: Pete Hegseth and the chair of the Joint Chiefs making their case to Congress for more than $60 billion.
12: And I appreciate as much as anybody winning a war, but I sit in front of a committee that wants to talk about winning a war that's been going on for 4 years and talks about strategic defeat of a conflict that's been going on for 4 months.
10: The U.S. has launched an 11th consecutive night of strikes. U.S. Central Command confirming the attacks. Iran media reporting air defenses were activated in the nation's capital. America's military says the strikes are designed to continue degrading Iran's ability to threaten commercial shipping in the Strait of Hormuz. But President Trump is eyeing a bigger target.
13: We'll be hitting that area pretty soon and very heavily.
10: The president is talking about Pickaxe Mountain. According to Israeli intelligence, cited by the Wall Street Journal, it's believed to be where Iran has been shifting centrifuges used for enriching uranium. Those centrifuges reportedly moved after the strikes on the nearby Natanz nuclear facility in Operation Midnight Hammer last year.
13: Iran's key nuclear enrichment facilities have been completely and totally obliterated.
14: Was it obliterated or wasn't it? What's the status?
12: The nuclear sites under Midnight Hammer were obliterated.
10: The secretary was quizzed about claims he made Iran's missile program was combat ineffective.
14: You also say that you made the missile program, quote, destroyed and made combat ineffective. Quote, Iran's entire ballistic missile production capacity, every company that builds every component of those missiles has been functionally defeated and destroyed, and that the missile program, existing stockpiles were depleted and decimated, almost completely ineffective. So why are there missiles left to hit Jordan and result in the loss of life of our brave men and women?
12: As we stated from the beginning, the Iranian defense industrial base is effectively gone. But they do have underground facilities because they're the world's leading state sponsor of terrorism, and they've spent 47 years trying to hide their missiles under mountains.
10: New UK Prime Minister Andy Burnham has granted the US access to British bases in Europe, which could be used in the event of a major airstrike. But as the conflict in the Middle East escalates, President Trump insists Iran wants diplomacy.
15: Mr. President, there are no signs that Iran is ready to stop fighting. So what is the plan? Is the plan to just keep bombing until they give up?
13: There are no signs. Why, do you know something that I don't know?
15: Well, they continue to attack our allies and kill
13: Americans. You don't know what the dialogue is behind the scenes, that they want to meet desperately to try and end it because they're getting decimated. You don't get that when you listen to your fake station.
10: President Trump has been increasingly frustrated by the trajectory of a conflict he has spent weeks trying to get out of. Now, his Secretary of War has revealed the cost of the conflict through to the end of September would be at least $37 billion, claiming more funding is needed to protect the country's national security. But it's not clear how or when the war will end.
16: What happens if we come home and end the blockade to the world?
17: Sir, Iran has the potential to continue to be a threat.
10: Jonathan Kersley, Sky News, Washington.
1: Labor elders, senior ministers and union leaders have descended on Adelaide. It's ahead of the party's 50th National Conference. The coalition, facing an existential threat from One Nation, is pinning its hope on the national flag.
18: Touching down at Adelaide Airport to discuss all things aviation fuel.
19: Reducing
18: emissions in aviation. It's a key part of the world's journey and Australia's journey.
19: The Energy Minister hoping to avoid turbulence at Labor's 50th National Conference. 135 years since the party was founded, the event will look very different from those of old. Tightly controlled, with little room for debate or dissent, discussion around AUKUS, a gas export tax and tighter gambling regulation will be pushed to fringe events on the side. Several unions are also pushing their own agenda.
20: The manufacturing union is calling for the government to strip away the constant reminders of the old ruling class and colonial empire, symbols of oppression like the Union Jack on our flag, and offensive colonial statues must be removed from public life.
21: As housing minister, I don't spend my time thinking about the national flag. I spend my time thinking about the fact that we've got home ownership rates plummeting through the floor for young people, and our government is making really major steps to address that situation. And that's what the conference is about.
5: It's extraordinary that Claire O'Neill is out there today and she can't confirm that we should keep our Australian flag. She can't confirm that we should keep our Australian flag. Well, I'll tell you what, I am proud of our Australian flag. I know all Liberals and Nationals are proud of our Australian flag, and we will keep it.
20: The Liberal Party, attempting to see off a challenge from One Nation, has unveiled its economic plan. The document includes an instant asset write-off and tax-back guarantee.
22: While Labor are busy talking about themselves at their conference, Angus Taylor and I are talking to small businesses and families. We're talking to ordinary Australians, everyday Australians, about the issues that are important to them, and that's what's outlined in this plan.
20: The Labor Party conference will run from Thursday to Saturday, concluding with an address by the Prime Minister, Anthony Albanese. Aspen Blomfield, Sky News.
1: When we have come back, more on the debate around illicit tobacco and a pretty stark warning for the Labor government today. Plus, New York's mayor calls for the arrest of Israel's Prime Minister Benjamin Netanyahu when he travels to the UN.
0: Sky News will be back after this short break.

0: There are calls to reduce the price of legal cigarettes and broaden the use of vaping to try to tackle the explosion of black market cigarettes in Australia and the crime as well that has come with it. Addressing the National Press Club today were three very different experts: respiratory doctor Nick Coatsworth, Liberal MP Mary Aldridge, who was on the Coalition Tobacco Committee, and Rowan Pike. He was the head of the tobacco strike team at the Australian Border Force. He has said warning signs of the soaring cost of cigarettes should have been heeded earlier.
1: Health authorities deliberately misrepresented the realities of the growing illicit market, desperately trying to hold on to the myth that an exponential rise in the excise rate will force all smokers to either pay up or quit. The rapid expansion of the illicit market undermined the effectiveness of that policy. It became an inconvenient truth. It still is.
0: Joining me live now, Community Strong Australia MP Allegra Spender. Thank you for your time. Some pretty strong words from Rowan Pike. Look, he has been outspoken, but he says the government and even the department are essentially delusional, that we have to have a cut in the price of legal cigarettes, as unpalatable as that might be, and look at more use of vaping. What are your thoughts?
2: So I think we need to throw everything we have at this problem, because it is not only a public health problem, this is now an organised crime problem, and this is having a huge impact on you know, legitimate businesses, on family, on violence, on organised crime. It's unacceptable. I do think we need to consider the excise, but I don't think that's going to fix everything, and I think we need to be pretty aware of that. I don't think sort of cutting excise or, you know, vapes have their own problems as well. I think we need to be looking at enforcement as well. And I agree, the government has been slow on this, and we need to get on alcohol excise too, and making sure that we don't end up with the same problem with illegal alcohol as well.
0: That's a concern, that some bottle shop has been raided and found basically, I think, paint stripped in one of the alcohols. When you say look at excise, and yes, the people on the stage today were talking about multiple things, but they were also saying it will not be fixed, this problem, with the current legal price of cigarettes. A pack of 20 might be $55 or $65, black market $12. Do you agree that that gap will mean this problem just doesn't go away unless that gap closes?
2: Look, I think that we are going to have to close that gap, but I think how it's not going to be, I think we should be honest that just making cigarettes cheaper is also not going to fix things either. So I think we can't be naive to say there is

0: you know, one single approach that's going to fix things here. Mm. I think we should look at the excise, but we have to get the enforcement right. We have to in both at the border force, but also in the local businesses. We need to consider, I think, as well, you know, should we only be selling cigarettes in certain locations? Should we make those registrations more, you know, more onerous and more serious? Because I remember when we had all sorts of, you know, black market vapes all through our country as well, and that didn't solve any problems either. So I don't think there is one simple answer here.
1: Those on the stage you're talking about, regulated vapes being a better option as well, the black market vapes, the unregulated nature being meaning they could be dangerous as well. I do want to get some other things, though. Do you have a reaction to what Pauline Hanson has said? She was in a radio interview. She was specifically asked to condemn men who end up, and this is a quote, who bash female intimate partners. She said she does condemn that, but domestic violence is not a two-way street. Women are involved as well. What's your response to that?
0: You know, we have had just, I think, in the last, you know, few weeks, four women, some really, you know, very young women killed, allegedly by, you know, friends or male partners. Like, this is a crisis in this country. And I think some of those remarks, and particularly the remarks of, you know, they should just leave, I think doesn't reflect, you know, the situation that so many women find themselves in, where it is dangerous to leave, where it costs, on average, just a report coming out today, around $7,000 to establish yourself and to leave, where, you know, you're trying to work out what is going to keep you and your family, your kids, the safest, and whether you can afford to do it. So I really am concerned with her remarks, and I'm frankly really concerned, you know, with her extremism in terms of those people that she has been doing podcasts with and things like that. You know, this isn't what Australia, you know, it's not Australia. Like, when I talk to people on the street, everyone is worried about women and domestic violence and family intimate partner violence. This is something that concerns all Australians, and, you know, the sort of victim blaming doesn't work.
1: The dust has settled on the government CGT changes. You voted against them. You also eventually said a 40% CGT reduction or deduction would be better. Your previous white paper actually advocated for 30%. So that's a pretty big change. Is that a sign of how powerful the tech lobby group is, even in your electorate?
0: So I'm really proud of putting tax on the table, and I think that it is really important to look at how do you get the tax system right. And I think if you remember my white paper, I said the most important thing we should be trying to do here is lower marginal income tax rates for working Australians so that people can build up wealth. I think this is the biggest challenge with what the government put forward. I also said I put forward as a proposal, and it is a white paper for feedback, was to say a 30% discount on CGT. Now, the feedback that I got was to say, look, we need to be more competitive. So I've said, you know, I'm open to a 35 to 40% reduction on CGT. Okay. That would make us competitive in terms of a top marginal tax rate on capital of around 28 to 30%. Those things, I think, are really important. And I will never apologize for putting tax on the table, Tom, because it's important. Yeah. You've got to put real numbers on the table and get feedback. That's how good policy gets developed, and that's why I put it on the table, to get the feedback and to get information from the policy.
1: If the 30 goes to 40, there's less room for the cutting of income tax rates as well, though, isn't there?
0: Oh, there is, but I think that's why I think you need to put forward a package of items, which I did in the white paper. So I think we do need to get this balance right, because we have to get prosperity, right? Like, we have to make sure that we're incentivizing and growing big businesses, and from you get big businesses from starting small businesses, and that's where they come from. And at the same time, we need to get the fairness right. We need to make sure that people who don't have families backing them, who don't have lots of wealth, can actually start from the ground up, can start to save, because they're giving less money to the tax man and more money in their own pockets that they can use to save for the things that they care about. I think that's really important. I think that a lot of economists out there are saying what we do need to be doing right now is cutting marginal tax rates, including at the top level, and I think that's really important.
1: And just to clarify as well, so another thing tech groups have been after is relaxation of copyright laws. You have said previously you stand by giving agency and compensation to creatives and media as well. Obviously, you know, I'm part of the media. When it comes to AI, and that's whether it be their use or training. Is that something you're not for turning? You'll never change your mind on that?
0: Look, I think that we should be getting the sort of tech industry and the creative industry together. And I have spoken to both many people in both those industries and say, you guys need to get together because and work out what is a system that can protect Australian copyright, protect our Australian artists, which we're really, really proud of. And at the same time, make sure that this country is a place that can attract investment and where we can build the best technology companies in the world. We should have that aspiration. We should be having that. I think that ambition, frankly. And so I think this is about saying get those groups together. And that's what I will continue to urge them to do, work out.
1: Get them together, but retain the rights
0: that
1: media and creatives have.
0: Sorry?
1: Get them together, but you'd retain the rights that media and creators have under copyright law.
0: I think they need to come together and work out what are the commercial arrangements that can reward creatives and at the same time give the tech industry the opportunity to build. That's what we need to do. And I think that's really, really important to come up with creative solutions and also commercial solutions.
1: Got 30 seconds or so. Do you see any chance the gas tax push within Labor is going to grow at National Conference?
0: We need a gas. We need to get a fair payment for Australian resources, and we just haven't got it under the current tax arrangements of gas. Now, let's be honest here. We've had a PRRT, we've had a number of reviews. It has failed every test in terms of fairness. And what we've had right now is back in sort of the 90s, we used to get around 30 cents in the dollar, went back to the government, went to taxpayers for our oil and gas resources for every dollar sold. Now it's around 6 or 7 cents. It doesn't make sense. We see the price spikes driven by the war in Ukraine. The Australian taxpayer isn't sharing fairly in those returns. And what we have seen, actually, I think this is really important, particularly for the coalition who is saying, oh, yeah, more gas is the only solution. We have had a threefold increase in gas since it opened up to export on the East Coast. And during that threefold increase in supply, we have had a threefold increase in cost at a domestic level because we have not captured the benefits domestically for all this new gas. So it's not working right now. The Australian community knows it, and it's time the government got on board, frankly, across the board.
1: Leave it there, Allegra Spender. Thanks for your time.
0: Thanks so much, Tom.
1: And if that story on domestic violence has raised any concerns, you can contact the Domestic Violence and Sexual Assault Helpline on 1-800-RESPECT. New York City Mayor Zoran Mamdani has called on the US government to arrest Israel's Prime Minister. The International Criminal Court issued an arrest warrant for Benjamin Netanyahu in 2024 over alleged war crimes committed during the Gaza War. Mr. Mamdani claims his administration has no legal authority to enforce the warrant, but the federal government does and should.
2: My administration has reviewed every avenue available under applicable law to determine whether New York City could execute the International Criminal Court's arrest warrant if Benjamin Netanyahu came here. It is clear that we do not have the independent legal authority to enforce this warrant. The federal government, however, does, and I call on them to join the ICC and execute this warrant. And I want to be equally clear. Benjamin Netanyahu is not welcome in New York City.
1: Prime Minister Netanyahu is expected to travel to New York in September for the annual United Nations General Assembly. US President Donald Trump has confirmed he will not be arrested if he visits. And Foreign Minister Penny Wong has raised Australia's objections to China's recent missile test during a meeting with her counterpart Wang Yi. Minister Wong met China's foreign minister on the sidelines of the ASEAN talks being held in Manila. It's the 12th time the pair have met. Sky News has confirmed Penny Wong did raise Australia's concerns. She also noted the strong concerns expressed from Pacific Islands nations as well. The foreign minister also raised the plight of detained Australian writer Yang Hengjun and called for Australia's laws, sovereignty and freedom of expression to be respected. And after copping some heat for his outburst on the ABC on Monday night, Barnaby Joyce has fronted the cameras with an explanation. He claims his dog was making too much noise and he simply couldn't hear the presenter's question. While some claim the incident was aggressive, the One Nation MP says there's no love lost between him and his furry friend.
3: I'm up against the lefties on the ABC and the media chin music's going pretty well and I can't really hear the questions and I can't hear myself think. and it's farm dog. So I gave it the farm dog instruction to, do you mind, Stella, being a little bit quiet till I finish this interview? I love you, darling. You beautiful dog. But and she loves me. She loved me afterwards. She loved me. She loves me today. She must have decided that the camera was attacking me and she had to defend me from, maybe she did have to defend me from Sarah Ferguson. Maybe that's what was going on.
1: Worth watching that exchange. And it does show that as loud as things can feel in the room, those lapel mics don't pick up much. So you couldn't really hear the dog, just Barnaby Joyce talking about it. All right, that's it for Politics Now. Thanks very much for your company. Stay with us. It's time for Business Now.
4: This is Business Now with Ross Greenwood.
5: Hi there and welcome to Business Now on this Wednesday. It's great to have your company. I'm Ross Greenwood. Coming up on the program, the property industry decides that the government's scrapping of negative gearing tax benefits are the biggest reason for falling home prices. Moonshot is a new Chinese AI challenger to Anthropic and OpenAI. It's planning a $50 billion US share market float and has just launched its new powerful AI model called Kimi K3 that will cost a fraction of its US competitors. And a quiz from the Reserve Bank about your economic knowledge. How well do you know the role of the RBA? Just how well does it communicate? So all that and plenty more coming up on today's program. Now, just one story in a fairly quiet news day we think you should know about today. Australia's biggest energy retailer, Origin Energy, says it's investigating a major hack of customer information. The possible hacker told The Australian today they have the data of around 2 million Origin customers. The Australian was sent a sample of 50 of those customers' records. Origin's statement to the ASX says, we do not believe the impacted data includes customer credit card or bank details. Origin says it contacted the Australian Cybersecurity Centre and also the Australian Federal Police. But the share market took the threat seriously. You can see here a big fall in Origin shares. They were down by 2.8% on the release to the ASX. Those shares closed down by 1.9% at the end. Anyway, speaking of the markets, let's go to Edward Boyd. Ed, rather than jumping straight into the stock market, it's worth checking out wheat prices, I reckon, in the wake of recent Ukrainian attacks on Russian ships in the Black Sea.
6: Yep, Ross, the Black Sea and the Sea of Azov are major transport points for Russian wheat. And Ukraine have been consistently attacking ships in the region for a couple of months now. Now, some analysts believe Russia's wheat exports during July will be cut by about one third, which will be the lowest output since 2017. The footage you can see here on the screen was supplied by the Ukrainian military on Monday afternoon. Now, Ukraine claim they've attacked 183 vessels just during the month of July. But Russia have also been fighting back as well. On Monday, they destroyed a cargo ship anchored offshore from the Ukrainian port of Odessa, which was loaded with corn. So again, these attacks are reducing Ukraine's capacity to export agricultural products. So here's a look at the price of wheat over the past month. Chicago wheat futures have surged up 14% exactly to about 679 US cents per bushel of wheat. That's roughly a two-year high for wheat futures. Here's a look at wheat futures going back 5 years. You can really see the massive spike in the middle of the screen there in 2022 when Russia invaded Ukraine, restricting the export of wheat around the world. Both countries account for roughly 30% of global wheat production, so they're a huge part of the agricultural supply chain. Naturally, agriculture stocks, most of them have been improving in value off the back of this grain supply shortage. Elders owns 30% of the grain trading platform, CGX. So it's been doing pretty well this month, up more than 5%. GrainCorp is the largest listed handler of grain on the Aussie stock market. Ridley Corp, it's the owner of the fertiliser business Incitec Pivot. Something's been going on there because they are in the red. Nufarm, they sell pesticides for grain growers. Then obviously AA Co, they're a beef producer and landowner. They finished the month up about 3%. Turning to the local stock market today, the ASX 200 was higher this morning thanks to a strong performance from mining stocks and energy companies, but the other nine sectors all fell away, led by healthcare, utilities and tech. Market finished the day up 0.3%. Titanium alloy producer Iperion X, one of the top performers, despite the global investor State Street Corp reducing its major shareholding from 6.7% down to 5.7%. Uranium producer Paladin, another strong mining company. The gold stocks, they really led the way today. The whole sector was higher. Best two there were Regis and Westgold. And then investment platform Hub24 bounced back today after being one of the worst performers yesterday. Looking at some of the large caps in the ASX top 20, some strong performances from the mining giants BHP, Rio, plus Fortescue. Then it was the oil and gas producers Santos and Woodside rounding out the top five. Rare Earths producer Lynas, it got hammered after it said its expansion project in Malaysia was going to cost a bit over $100 million more than previously disclosed. It was off by almost 4%. Cloud-based radiology provider ProMedicus and the hearing implant maker Cochlear were the two worst performers from the healthcare sector. Global insurer QBE down too. Along with the airline Virgin Australia, it's being sold off due to higher jet fuel prices and reduced demand for global travel. And Ross, that's markets.
5: Plenty happening there. Thanks, Ed. Well, the Reserve Bank today released the results of an unusual survey. Effectively, how well does the public know the Reserve Bank and its role? How well does the RBA communicate? Now, one part of this survey of around 9,000 people is a pop quiz about our economy. So here's a couple of questions. Just see how you go, right? During a recession, there would normally be an increase in A, unemployment, B, economic growth, C, business spending, D, imports, or E, you're unsure. The answer you should have given is A, unemployment, of course. Here's another one. All else being equal, an increase in interest rates provides an incentive for people to A, save more and borrow less, B, save less and borrow less, C, save less and borrow more, or D, save more and borrow more, or E, you're unsure. The answer I think they're looking for here is A, that people in those circumstances would save more and borrow less. Personally, my answer for this, if you're an aggressive entrepreneurial type, as asset prices fall in a recession, you should actually save less, borrow a whole bunch more and bribe distressed assets off people going broke. But look, I digress. Not surprisingly, the public broadly knows the Reserve Bank and is aware of its role to constrain inflation. Less known, though, is its newish role to maintain full employment. Well, the survey also tries to gauge whether the Reserve Bank does communicate effectively. Some economists, though, already question whether it communicates too much and therefore confuses the public. One of those is Ben Picton, senior macro strategist for Rabobank's economics team. He's with me now. Ben, thanks for you. There's a lot of communication from the Reserve Bank today. Was any of that effective, do you think?
7: Yeah, there is a lot of communication from the RBA. Well, I guess it depends on who reads it, because the people who are economically engaged and high financial literacy, they're the people who are responding in the way that the RBA wants. They believe what the RBA says about future inflation outlook. But the RBA is having trouble reaching the other people. So they're talking about different ways to communicate with people who are maybe a bit more disengaged with what's happening in the economy.
5: And those people broadly are younger people, it seems, renters, clearly people who are not therefore affected by interest rate movements, but are affected by the cost of living. Some older people appear not to be there, and those people in lower socioeconomic groups. They seem to be people who the Reserve Bank can't sort of get their hands around, and those people don't understand what the Reserve Bank really does.
7: Yes, that's right. So there's been this idea in economics for a long time that credibility is important for the transmission of monetary policy. If you believe the central bank is going to keep inflation low, you'll change your behaviour and inflation will be low. So they see trust or credibility as really important for how well they actually do in the inflation fight. So reaching all of these different groups who haven't necessarily been reached by 100-page monetary policy statement is seemingly now a priority for the RBA.
5: Because I would imagine that its statement of economic of monetary policy, or indeed even the minutes of the Reserve Bank's latest decision, isn't widely read, apart from economists and maybe a few geeks like me.
7: Yeah, we all hang out for it, but I think the average mum and dad out there probably isn't reading it in detail. We do get the short snippets on the news from the RBA governor giving the press conferences. They've been at pains in recent times to improve the way that they communicate, and it's related to this idea that communication improves the transmission of policy.
5: So in other words, here's the interesting thing. When the Reserve Bank last year cut interest rates three times, in hindsight, that looks like a mistake, because it cut interest rates three times before inflation got back into its target band. This year, it's had to raise interest rates three times to head off rising inflation. Now, you can argue why, but the question is whether the communication was effective in answering both these things right now.
7: That's right. And who could forget no rate rise until 2024 at the earliest Phil Lowe. So the danger here for the RBA really is that they tie themselves in knots by over-communicating. And with the set piece statement that they put out, and then to have the governor come out and give a big Q&A session with journalists, you run the risk of contradicting yourself or tying yourself in knots. And I'm not totally convinced that we're really a whole lot more enlightened for all of the extra quantity of communication that we're getting.
5: But there was famously one Reserve Bank governor in recent times, Glenn Stevens, who basically had a view of not communicating at all, apart from the minutes and the official things that the Reserve Bank put on. I kind of sense we're in a better place now than what we were during those times when there was really sparse communication out of the Reserve Bank.
7: Yeah, possibly. Maybe we'd have to go back and backtest how the markets have responded to different interest rate decisions. If you cast your mind back long enough, the RBA never even used to tell us what the target cash rate actually was. So if they changed it, you had to tell by how the market was moving. So things have changed a lot over the last three decades or so, and now we're erring on the side of communicating a lot more.
5: So it's interesting to watch this. I'll tell you what, it's going to be fascinating to see how they evolve, because you can see even internally they're trying to do more video, they're trying to be more populist in the way they communicate. The question is, as you point out, does that actually change people's behaviour? Ben Picton, many thanks for your time today.
7: Thank you.
5: Well, coming up after the break, we're going to look at the property market with a survey of one of Australia's property professionals showing the government's changes to negative gearing now are the major reason for falling home prices.
4: Sky News will be back after this short break.

0: Sky News will be back after this short break.
1: It's great to have your company here on Business Now. Now, for the first time, the property industry is reporting that negative gearing changes in the budget are having a bigger impact on home prices, in fact, even greater than interest rates. Now, this comes from a survey of 265 property professionals, so think agents, developers, builders, the whole lot. The survey was done for the Australian Property Institute. Its chief economist is Dr. Sherman Chan, who's with me now. Sherman, always good to chat to you. This really shows that maybe the government may have misjudged the impact of its changes on the value of properties. And therefore, because remember, they said Treasury modelling says that home prices might slow down, but they'll keep on growing. Well, they're not now, are they, really?
2: Yeah, when the government announced the changes to the CGT and negative gearing, that was based on a range of assumptions, as we all know. And now we've surveyed property valuers to see what they are witnessing on the ground and what they are seeing based on their experience. And it's turning out that it's not quite going according to the government's plan. So now negative gearing is really hurting confidence. Not only is it having a direct financial impact on people, but a lot of people are now adopting this wait-and-see approach or reassessing their options.
1: But while people take that wait-and-see approach, new homes are not bought, investors don't buy, the demand disappears, home prices fall. And indeed, what we've already seen is anecdotal evidence of it falling from the monthly surveys. The likelihood is, though, it's going to keep on falling.
2: Yeah, exactly. So right now what we're seeing is a bit of volatility in some markets, but because some people are deciding to wait and see, what we're seeing is a slowdown in market momentum across the board, across the entire nation. Some states are worse hit than the others. And what is more concerning is about the medium-term view, because in our survey, we're interested in understanding what's going to happen after July next year, because that's meant to be the official start time of the new policies. And property valuers are telling us that they're not having a lot of optimism that the government's plan to increase housing supply will eventuate. And in fact, less than 30% of them believe that will be the case. And we've got just over 30% thinking that the latest tax reforms may indeed reduce housing supply because of all the negative unintended consequences.
1: Unintended consequences.
2: Yes.
1: That's what politicians don't like to hear. But the reality is, if you're a property developer, if you're somebody thinking about building an investment property, at the moment the costs are rising. The cost for all sorts of things are rising. That's inflationary. But then at the same time, the home price is falling and the demand for those new homes, even though they've got tax benefits attached to them, well, it doesn't really matter because that equation doesn't work for a property developer who then says, well, I don't think I can sell these properties. I won't build them.
2: Yeah, what I'm hearing from property developers is that they're still catching their breath after COVID. Because if you look at the cost curve, you notice that construction costs actually skyrocketed during that time. And even after that, it pretty much sort of stabilised. It never came back down. So a lot of property developers are still saying that their margins are very tight and there's really not much incentive for them to really get into the game. And right now, with all these tax policy changes and investors are being very cautious. So that would make property developers even more nervous.
1: Okay, then real estate agents are the others that are on the ground. They're a part of this as well. They become a part of this. They also would be reporting to you on the ground what buyers and sellers are telling them. I guess one thing that's obvious is a lot of buyers are now withdrawing properties for sale because they sit there and they don't want to test the market. They don't want to test the prices.
2: Yeah, what I've heard is that a lot of people, property owners, are consulting their financial advisors right now, trying to sort out what to do next, what to do with their current assets and what to do with their future investment plans. So that's why I think for the next 12 months, things are still going to gradually unfold in terms of what the real impact will be from the government's latest policy changes.
1: Okay, but government being government, politicians being politicians, they will say, aha, it was the three interest rate rises from the Reserve Bank, not our policies, that have caused this change in sentiment. What's your own sense on that?
2: Well, the interest rate front definitely has an impact on the property sector across different asset classes, not just housing, but also in terms of industrial, agricultural, office, retail. But right now, for the housing market, it is the government's tax reforms that have really rattled confidence. And because people are still digesting what the implications are and people are assessing their options. So that's why from our survey, what we've found is that it is the most commonly chosen reason as to why there are downward pressures on property prices.
1: If there are not enough properties being built and the population keeps rising, rents rise. That puts pressure on the government to consider its policy, surely.
2: Yeah, especially if the latest policy will change investor behaviour, that will have an impact on the availability of rental properties. So renters will end up paying the price, and they are often the most vulnerable group.
1: I tell you, it's going to be interesting to see that, because this is where the pressure starts to build on government as politicians, doesn't it? They've got to consider their policies.
2: Yeah, so one interesting finding from our research is on housing affordability. We asked questions with regards to what the likely impact will be for home buyers and what it will be for renters. What we found that is interesting is that there's no consensus amongst property professionals in terms of the impact on home buyers, but most of them believe that it will have a negative impact on renters.
1: That's fantastic. I've got to say, tell you that Sherman Chan from the Property Institute, always good to have you in the program. Thanks for your time.
2: Thanks for having me.
1: Well, coming up after the break, the low-cost Chinese challenger to the trillion-dollar AI powerhouses. So, should you use it?
3: This program is brought to you by Specifica Travel. To book, call 1-800-NORFOLK.
0: Sky News will be back after this short break.

0: Sky News will be back after this short break.
1: It's great to be with you here on Business Now. Well, in the coming days, it's expected that Moonshot, the Chinese answer to AI giants Anthropic and OpenAI, will launch a $50 billion US dollar share market float in China. Ahead of that today, the full version of Moonshot's AI model called Kimi K3 was released at the World AI Conference in Shanghai. Now, one key importance of this Chinese model is it's likely to be much, much cheaper than its American counterparts. Here's Zhiling Yang, who is Moonshot's founder, explaining Kimi K3's philosophy just a few weeks ago.
2: One of our major pursuits is to build better open models. And we believe in democratizing intelligence.
1: So to help explain why this is important, let's bring in here Will Yang, who is CEO of AI advisory and training company Amplify AI. Will, thanks for your time. I mean, is this a game changer, the launch of Moonshot, and the fact that now it's going to be massively cashed up after this IPO?
3: It is certainly a game changer. And if you remember, January last year, we already saw DeepSeek and came out, and there was caused quite a big wave in the market. But this one can be even bigger because DeepSeek was very focused on cost. It was a cost shock to the market, whereas Kimi K3 is a cost shock, but at the same time, it's a capability shock. It is fantastic.
1: So from that point of view, just to explain this, the very top end of what Anthropic and OpenAI can do really is about what government, defense organizations, banks, large corporations, they use those to really get the deepest and best results out of artificial intelligence. That's what it can replicate, isn't it? But at a much cheaper cost.
3: Yes, exactly. And traditionally, it has been a consideration that open source models is costly. It's not as costly, but it is not as good as some of the frontier models, such as OpenAI, such as Anthropic. But Kimi K3 is changing that. If you're looking at some of the latest benchmarks, Kimi K3 is just as good, and in some cases, even better than Fable 5, if better than GPT models.
1: Given the fact that you advise a lot of Australian large companies about their rollout of AI, their use of AI, their integration of AI, do you sense there'll be any resistance to using a deep AI model such as this that is Chinese-based?
3: Yes, I think so, because traditionally the trust is there for working with US companies, but the trust has not been there working with some of the Chinese companies. And it's very important to point it out, though. With Kimi, with also DeepSeek, were important feature of these models, and you can actually download these models and host in your own environment. What that means is data does not go outside your own environment. So that's a fantastic thing from a data security perspective. But at the same time, the trust is not there yet. So I think a lot of companies are considering these days, and after this K3 news, they will start considering more seriously. But we're not there yet of Australian.
1: And of course, governments now are responding to AI. We saw last week the Australian government responding and putting out its own sort of, if you like, benchmarks in regards to how it should be regulated in Australia. Scott Bessent, the US Secretary of Trade, has only in the last few hours come out and talked about his concerns about Moonshot and Kimi K3 in terms of a copyright point of view. So these are issues that governments are almost playing a bit of catch up with because the AI models are almost coming out faster than government can respond.
3: Yeah, exactly. And in addition to that, we saw the U.S. administration put export control on the latest U.S. models just last month, Fable 5 in particular. That caused a lot of consideration among boards and CEOs within Australian businesses that can we actually reliably rely on some of these frontier models when the export control can be put on just overnight.
1: But when you give advice to Australian companies, and it doesn't matter whether it's Moonshot, whether it's OpenAI, whether it's Anthropic, proprietary data, your own data, that's the key. And of course, we know that if you open that up, that could be hosted somewhere else, could be scraped somewhere else. And I mean, that's part of the government's strategy to try and prevent that here in Australia. But the reality is, they're the dangers of this modern world we live in.
3: Yeah, absolutely. The top of the mind for boards are data security, right? It's where my data is going, et cetera. And this is, back to my point earlier, this is actually a huge strength for some of the open source models. Australian data center providers, Australian infrastructure companies actually can host the Chinese open source model, such as Kimi K3, onshore in Australia, and the data will not go anywhere.
1: Okay, so one last part for you. Where do the Chinese companies such as Moonshot, where do they get their chips from? Given the fact there have been export controls on some of the NVIDIA chips in particular getting into the United States, getting out of the United States and into China.
3: So what the Kimi K3 layer model is trained largely on Huawei chips, which is manufactured within China. I think it is a player that's really catching up very fast. And it may at some stage cause a bit of an economic shock as well to the market when if it does have a chip that's as good as NVIDIA.
1: There's no doubt, because it certainly had an impact already with the prices of some of those AI-related stocks in the United States in the past few days. Will Liang, I appreciate your time on the program today.
3: Thanks, Ross.
1: So that's it for today's program. Thanks for your company. Now it's time for the Kenner Report with Chris Kenny.
0: Prime time opinion on Sky News Australia starts now. Live from the Sky News Centre, this is the Kenny Report.
4: Thanks for joining me. Tonight, another Australian Islamic State jihadist found alive in the Middle East and possibly heading home. The Middle East war escalates and the New York mayor attacks the Israeli Prime Minister. The work from home debate, are our public servants having a lend of us? We'll check in on the UK too, the new PM there and the murder of the former MP and Reform Party spokesperson. And on the Wednesday Wrangle with Justin and James, we'll see whether they reckon we should change the Australian flag. With yet another Australian Islamic State operative found to be alive in the Middle East, we are confronted by the question of how to respond, whether to allow back into our country people who took up arms against the West, against non-Muslims, against us, against civilization. The Australian newspaper has tracked down the Perth-born former Adelaide paediatrician Tarek Kamley in custody in Iraq. Known across the media as Dr. Jihad, Kamley was involved in medical work for the caliphate.
5: These kids are still only here and their families are only here because they're wanting to live under the law of Allah.
4: But video also exists of him in terrorist fighting mode.
6: To old Trump, we were so happy because for a long time we have been waiting for your soldiers to meet us on the ground here. And your effeminate predecessor, Obama, danced around this subject for too long. We love death more than you love life.
4: Apparently, the Australian was captured during the dying days of the caliphate and is being interrogated in the Iraqi prison.
7: We won't be providing any assistance to this individual or that cohort, just as we haven't provided assistance to women and children who've returned recently. If anyone has done anything in breach of Australian law, they will face the full force of the law if they return.
4: Yeah, but that, of course, is what the Albanese Labor government always said about the so-called ISIS brides, yet they came back into Australia. Some are facing terrorism charges.
8: We do not facilitate the return of ISIS fighters or brides. We have no sympathy for anyone who's participated in ISIS, one of the most evil terrorist organisations the world has ever seen. He made choices. He's got to live with the consequences of those choices, including if he returns, facing the full force of the law. Now, obviously, prosecutors will make those decisions independently, but anyone who thinks as an Australian citizen they can go overseas and participate potentially in criminal acts, terrorist acts, would face the full force of the law on return if they return.
4: Again, all this is hard to swallow and understand given the ISIS brides and Labor's welcoming also of thousands of Palestinians from the badlands of Gaza without proper security checks.
9: They can ensure that this person does not get a passport. They can use temporary exclusion orders. We have put legislation in front of the parliament to prevent third parties from helping people like him, terrorists, back into the country. ISIS is a brutal organisation, and anyone who has been part of it and has been offshore as part of it should not be coming back to our country. The Labor Party should not be rolling out the red carpet for anyone like this.
4: All this, of course, plays into the ongoing national debate about immigration and multiculturalism. Liberal Party Federal President, former Prime Minister Tony Abbott, clarified his comments about multiculturalism last night on Credlin. He talked about our long-standing national culture.
10: That's what attracts migrants to this country, and we do them no favours, let alone ourselves, if we suddenly change our culture, supposedly in order to please migrants. Now, there's no doubt that multiculturalism as practiced in recent years has failed, and the chief symptom of that was the Bondi massacre.
4: I think that's a fair way to describe the problem. It'd be absurd to say that multiculturalism has failed overall. You just look at the success of this country over the past 100 years. But the Bondi atrocity, the hatred that led up to it, and the horrible responses to it all show that we are dealing with a failure of multiculturalism at the moment. Australia is not the only country dealing with these divisions and this hatred, of course. In the United States, the Muslim Democratic mayor of New York City has expanded his bilious attack on the Israeli Prime Minister Benjamin Netanyahu.
11: Benjamin Netanyahu is a war criminal, the architect of a horrific genocide against the Palestinian people. He is responsible for the killing of more than 73,000 people, for the maiming of tens of thousands of children as those who survive undergo amputation without anesthesia, for the targeting of neonatal hospitals and maternity care centers, denying newborns even the chance to live, for the countless people he starved as he blocked food and humanitarian aid from reaching them, for the gunning down of hundreds of aid workers and journalists.
4: Just lies, hateful lies that demonise Israel and its supporters around the world. As you know, if you watch this program, no one would be alive in Gaza if not for Israel. The food, water, power, medical supplies that it facilitates, not to mention the warnings, safe passages and the like that are provided to get civilians away from military strikes as much as possible. Mamdani does not criticise Hamas, the Islamist terrorist group I believe responsible for every death, Israeli and Palestinian, in this conflict, and a group that grotesquely continues to attack Israel rather than lay down its arms and seek peace for Palestinians. Instead, the New York mayor grandstands over his impossible and now abandoned plan to try to arrest Prime Minister Netanyahu when he attends the United Nations in New York. Never mind the so-called International Criminal Court war crimes charges against Netanyahu are a propaganda stunt that have no basis in law. Never mind that neither Israel nor the US are signatories to the ICC. Never mind that Palestine is not actually a country. Never mind that Israel is a democracy with the rule of law. And never mind that Mamdani has no qualms about Chinese or Iranian leaders or a range of other dictators, despots and murderers who have paraded through his city every year at the United Nations. I've literally bumped into Vladimir Putin there myself. But Mamdani has eyes only to demonise Netanyahu and Israel. And we wonder why hatred against Israelis and Jews is on the rise. And we wonder why Islamist extremists are inspired to continue their terror attacks. This is a global problem and a civilizational challenge.
10: When people are being killed in the name of Islam, there is a problem with Islam, at least as practiced by some. And we've got to be upfront and honest about that, and we've got to deal with it appropriately.
4: As the Israeli ambassador warned us on the program here last night, Australia needs to get serious about cracking down on hateful rhetoric and protests.
12: The more you tolerate these type of demonstrations, the more you tolerate hate speech, it doesn't go away. It just increases and accelerates. And then you have, in the end, things like Bondi and other attacks. So when I'm saying this also because it's so important now, when we hear this hate speech against the state of Israel, we must understand that this is again a repeat of the same hatred and we must act against it.
4: Yeah, as Bondi showed us in such a tragic way, Australia needs to stand up for its values and against extremism, or we will continue to pay a very high price indeed. Just on national values, what about national symbols? With the ALP National Conference happening in Adelaide on the weekend, one of the major left-wing unions, the Amalgamated Manufacturing Workers Union, is proposing a new policy to remove the Union Jack from our flag and, can you believe it, get rid of colonial statues across the country. The proposal, to be debated over the weekend, says we need to strip away the constant reminders of the old ruling class and colonial empire. And it goes on to say that symbols of oppression, like the Union Jack and our flag, on our flag, are offensive colonial... the Union Jack on our flag, of course, and offensive colonial statues must be removed from public life. These people really have hang-ups, don't they? The Union Jack as a symbol of oppression... Do they not notice the freedom, democracy and rule of law all around them? Don't they remember who defeated rampant nationalism and fascism across Europe not once but twice in the previous century? Don't they have any sense of history and about how many Australians have fought for freedom and died under that very flag? Yet even Labor ministers seem conflicted by this issue.
13: Would you be up for changing it, Claire? Look, Nat, that's just not what the conference is about. So when that one's put up, yes or no, Claire?
14: Again, Nat, sorry, it's not something that I've had a moment to think about.
13: Look, if it comes up, it's been in the paper today, you've got a head start, yes or no?
14: Nat, genuinely, haven't given it a second thought.
13: Okay,
14: my focus is on coming to this
13: conference. We've got 3 minutes left of the segment.
14: I spend my time about the fact that we've got home ownership rates plummeting through the floor for young people.
4: Talk about out of touch and out of step. It's a gift for the opposition.
9: It's extraordinary that Claire O'Neill is out there today and she can't confirm that we should keep our Australian flag. She can't confirm that we should keep our Australian flag. Well, I'll tell you what, I am proud of our Australian flag. I know all Liberals and Nationals are proud of our Australian flag, and we will keep it.
4: Perhaps if the AMWU is interested in escaping freedom and oppression, it ought to push for changes that get rid of the factional control of the Labor Party and the rules that demand all Labor politicians are members of a union. How about focusing on a fight for more freedom under the red banner of the Labor Party? Because outside the Labor Party, we're actually all free and we're not being oppressed. Let me show you something from the US that shows the absolute craziness of the woke agenda, the identity politics agenda. It starts with a campus police officer approaching a 27-year-old student, Jarrett Vick, at the University of Central Florida.
15: What's the problem?
16: Why do you let those kids get away with this? They are not supposed to be here!
15: If you don't lower your voice, I am going to put handcuffs on you and I'm going to take you to a Baker Act facility. You lower your voice,
16: try it.
4: Despite the officer making it clear he was there on another matter, not concerning this particular student, things still escalated.
15: Can we get another unit to deal with Jay Lee here? He is having a breakdown.
16: Jay! Jay! Just say the right pronoun!
15: What'd you say?
4: Say the right pronoun. That's right. Vic wanted to be identified as female and seemed just a little agitated about it all. Talk about lefties losing it.
16: Get away!
15: You don't tell me where to go.
16: F*** you! F*** the cop!
15: Alpha 73 University.
16: Yeah. I want to
15: No, no, it's too late. It's too late now. He's going to be taken away.
16: Shay!
17: Jaylee, you
16: need
17: to stop.
15: He's taken.
16: I just want to get away from him.
17: I understand
16: Stop misgendering me!
4: There you have it. Misgendering as an insult and tantrums as a response. Vic was arrested and apparently tasered after lashing out at another officer. Obviously a troubled individual. But spare a thought for staff and security dealing with issues like that. It'd be enough to make you want to go and change your job. I want to get back to the productivity problem we discussed last night and the federal public servants working from home. Let's bring in successful businessman Ruslan Kogan, who's the founder and CEO of Kogan. He joins us live from Melbourne. Thanks for joining us, Ruslan. I was very interested to read some of your comments about the work from home ethos. Of course, it's

0: making it into the workforce when you're starting out, you want to be seen, you want to be in discussions with managers, in meetings, having incidental conversations, debating things, raising ideas. And you can't do that by clicking a video link. You need to be in a team environment for that. It's the equivalent of if a footy team said, that's it, we're all going to just, you know, we've got a gym at home, we can do our work, we can just do a weight session and go for a run each and then rock up and play on Saturday. That's not how productivity works. It's not how teamwork works. It's not how collaboration is done. And those that are the future of our nation, the young graduates, people making it into the workforce who are doing a lot of the work from home, it's really negatively impacting them and the future of our country. So I think it's a debate we need to have.
1: I think that's a really good insight. And I think your analogy of a sporting team is a ripper, because I've spoken to people across a range of industries. Obviously, I know the media industry, but I've spoken to people working in law, in consulting, in retail. It's the same everywhere. Of course, people want that flexibility. It's fantastic if people can do some work from home when they need to. But you pick up so much in the office, the incidental contact, you learn a lot more. You get the ability, as you say, for young people to impress your seniors, learn from them and impress them and take on new opportunities or new responsibilities. That isn't going to happen when you're sitting back on some sort of Teams meeting at home.
0: 100%. And it's, you know, the things that can be done in isolation, like, yeah, there's some tasks where you've got a repetitive process or you've got, you know, things that you can do from home in isolation. But most of the things, we're a knowledge economy. We're an advanced economy. We need collaboration. We need people working with each other. Things that are repetitive tasks that can be done from home, they're the things that we're more likely to ship to a overseas office or, yep, you know, ship it to where labor is cheaper. But the skill sets that we're developing in our advanced economy are the knowledge worker skill sets, are the ones that need debate, that need collaboration, that need people sitting in a room discussing ideas, agreeing, disagreeing, challenging each other. And a lot of the learning's done through osmosis by the younger generations in those rooms. So they're the things we're really missing out on if work from home becomes more prevalent. So, yeah, we all want flexibility, and flexibility is great. And we've all got those little tasks or certain parts of our work that we can easily do from home. But I think that it's very important not to forget the value of getting into a room with your teammates and really collaborating together, because lots of people collaborating and debating and discussing ideas, that's how you make great things happen. Great things don't happen when people sit in isolation in their bedrooms.
1: Now, we focused on the Australian Federal Public Service last night because of astonishing numbers that came out. Here's how they were teased out in Senate estimates.
2: Have you got figures between, say, sort of national office and corporate roles versus frontline customer roles in terms of the staff granted approval to work from home, and if what percentage that is?
3: The overall number of APS staff working from home, 15,859, which is 47.3%.
4: Or have a working from home arrangement.
3: Or have a working from home arrangement, yes.
1: All right, Ruslan, so this is for the Australian Services Division. And, of course, this is a customer-serving agency, the biggest agency dealing with taxpayers with customer complaints, with nearly half of their workforce working from home. Now, you in your business would know all about customer service. Is it possible to actually deliver efficient, effective customer servicing when half of your workforce is at home?
0: Yeah, well, you know, what we just heard explains why governments function how they do, and why a lot of people say things become a lot more efficient with private enterprise. So if a customer contacts us, it's either on live chat where we're getting back to them instantly, it's on the phone where we're getting back to them instantly, or they're lodging a ticket where, you know, if it takes us more than an hour or two to respond, our internal metrics are saying that we've done a horrible job. Like, we want to improve that and are constantly monitoring that in dashboards and improving it. So as well as the questions that Dave Sharma asked there, I'd love to see questions along the lines of what do your dashboards look like? What do your service levels look like? What's your SLAs? What are the KPIs against which you're

0: staff are judged, because, you know, we've all been there. We've emailed the government departments and we get an email back saying, thank you for your inquiry. It's very, very important to us. We'll get back to you in 28 business days.
1: Yeah.
0: Now, which private enterprise or business, if they told their customers, we'll get back to you in 28 business days, would have any customers left?
1: Yeah.
0: But obviously with the government, it's not really a choice. If you need to contact Vic Roads, there's not really a competitive organisation that you can contact instead.
1: There is no competition, that's for sure. Look, just briefly, we'll take some of those good ideas for extra questions to Dave Sharma. He's coming up later in the program. But I just want to quickly get your thoughts, because you've been outspoken on these capital gains tax changes. What do you think they're going to do to the economy?
0: Well, I think as a business person, we look at, tell me the incentive and I'll tell you the outcome, and I'll explain the behaviour if you tell me the incentive. So I think that where our country is heading, and we're starting to hear more and more of this around the traps, is not a good place from a perspective of what sort of immigration are we attracting? Are we attracting people who are builders, risk takers, wanting to start businesses, wanting to employ people? Are we incentivizing that sort of behaviour amongst the leaders of our communities and our country? And I think that, you know, a lot of our policies are starting to point in the wrong direction when it comes to that. So I love our country and I want to see it prosper and I want to see it create policies that mean that in 10, 20, 30 years' time, we have more businesses, more employment, the economy is better, more opportunity, people really taking risks and striving to build things, rather than saying, you know what, I really want to immigrate to Australia. There's some great NDIS scams on offer, or they've got a really good welfare system, or, you know, things like that. So we really have to, like we do in the corporate world, say that your true culture is who you hire, fire, and promote. And we want to make sure we're attracting the best talents to Australia, and we want to make sure that those that work really hard and create a lot of value for our society are the ones who progress.
1: Thanks for joining us, Ruslan. I really appreciate it. Ruslan Kogan there, who's the founder and CEO of Kogan. First time I've spoken to him, he was a breath of fresh air with his common sense attitude there, wasn't he? Let's go on to global affairs now. And Donald Trump has hosted his Lebanese counterpart at the White House, with the US president vowing to help with peace efforts with Israel. Here's the latest from Fox News.
2: Today, speaking with the president of Lebanon about ways to rid that country of Hezbollah terrorists.
3: Thank you very much.
4: Meeting such a great president like yourself.
3: That's a very nice thing. See, he knows how to get to me.
2: Still no pleasantries between Iranian and U.S. negotiators as President Trump puts off peace talks indefinitely. Pentagon planners are giving President Trump options to hit Iran's Pickaxe Mountain, a possible hiding spot for Iran's nuclear program, according to Israel. The Wall Street Journal reports Israel passed along the intelligence findings to the U.S., saying centrifuges were transferred to the Pickaxe Mountain site last fall.
1: Let's go to Tom Switzer, columnist with The Australian, joining us live from Melbourne. Tom, another update on the Middle East war. Of course, it's important to point out when you talk about Israel and Lebanon, there's no war with Lebanon. It's about Hezbollah operatives in the south of Lebanon, which, according to the UN, they shouldn't have been there for 20 years. But also, when you see that the latest focus of the US military, it's still on this nuclear capability, the nuclear capability that we were told last year had been destroyed.
5: Well, we've been here before, haven't we, Chris?
1: Yeah.
5: I mean, back to October 2024, Israel launched three waves of precision attacks against Iranian military and uranium targets. There was the 12-day war in June of last year, which we covered at the time. That was a war on Iran's nuclear facilities. And then, of course, there is has been the war since February 28, which has, among other things, set out to fully obliterate Iran's nuclear capabilities. None of that has worked, so it's not clear whether the attack on Pickaxe Mountain would work.
1: I would have thought that what we're seeing both in military attacks and rhetoric from the US now shows that the US is in this to completely knock over the Iranian regime. I mean, they can't do anything else. They've given up on negotiation. This is all-out war.
5: Yeah, well, the Wall Street Journal editorial page, which we both read every day, Chris, they make the point that this site, is actually the Iranian regime's dreams. It's the perfect place for a nuclear breakout. So that's why it's imperative for the administration to do everything it can to take it out. But whether or not it works, the reality, as we discussed last week, is that from Tehran's perspective, the mullahs might feel that control of the Strait of Hormuz is even more powerful than having a nuclear weapon.
1: Yeah, well, we'll come back to these issues again, no doubt, Tom, because I want to move on to something slightly different, because I think your ears must have been burning last Thursday night when I had the ABC chairman Kim Williams on the program and he proffered your name. Have a look. But if it's okay to have a prominent host who's avowedly green left, no problem with it. I've got no problem with that, as long as you can also have some right of centre hosts, which you don't have.
6: Well, we have had people of an avowed conservative persuasion on the ABC.
1: As what, as guests?
6: No, as from time to time. I mean, you remember when Tom was there.
1: Tom Switzer?
6: Yes.
1: For his one program a week on Radio National.
6: Well, it was a pretty good program.
1: There you go, Tom. 4,000 staff at the ABC pumping out material on about 65 radio stations and 5 television networks and social media and online. But your 1 hour was the one that proved the place wasn't biased.
5: Well, it was a joy to present. And I, as I said to you before, I always enjoyed my 10 years at the ABC and I work with some terrific colleagues. But the reality is, this gets back to your question about bias. I think that's probably too strong a word. I think it's a groupthink. It's a sort of left liberal groupthink that all too often clouds the editorial output, particularly in the Sydney, Melbourne and Canberra bureaus. You might get more diversity in regional New South Wales or Queensland and New South Wales and other parts of the country. But let's face it, the main parts of the ABC are that trifecta of the troika of Sydney, Melbourne and Canberra. And you're right, Chris, the broad cross-section of the presenters and the journalists and the editors and producers overwhelmingly vote either Green or Labor or probably Teal these days, who knows. But nothing demonstrates better this whole notion of the mindset than the ABC's coverage of The Voice in 2023, which was very much one-sided.
1: Indeed, as I pointed out to Kim Williams, it was the only time they invited me back there is because I was,
5: well,
1: I was
5: on
1: the same side.
5: When I had you on the program, they liked you, Chris. Just they wanted you back.
1: Yeah, exactly. Now, you and I have chatted about this stuff over a beer, so I don't want to lead you into saying anything you don't want to say, but apart from the hosts and where their political perspectives are, what was it like as a host and presenter wanting to get some conservative voices onto your program? Was there resistance?
5: It depended on the subject. I met the most resistance when it came to, intriguingly, The Voice. I remember in April of 2023, I invited Peter Credlin, our colleague from Sky News, onto the program, and that caused considerable angst because her argument was that she'd seen internal advance polling showing that The Voice vote was very soft at the time. The Voice was leading convincingly in the polls, and she came on the program, and I asked her tough questions. But there was a lot of angst. The amazing thing is when there was an audit of the ABC's conduct of the Voice referendum, that interview was used as an example that the ABC was fair and balanced.
1: Fair and balanced. Thanks for joining us, Tom. I appreciate it. Tom Switzer there. You can read his stuff in The Australian. And as you'll appreciate, Tom and I have quite different opinions on the way the US is engaging in war in the Middle East. But that's why I like to have these chats and these discussions. The more people we have on with different points of view, surely the better. We will take a break. Coming up, we'll check in on the UK, where the new PM, of course, is in Downing Street. Also want to follow up on the murder of that former MP and Reform Party spokesperson.
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0: Sky News will be back after this short break.
1: Well, the new UK Prime Minister, Andy Burnham, has pledged to take on the cost of living crisis as he began his first full day in the nation's top job. Here's the latest from Sky News UK.
2: Burnham convening his very first cabinet.
3: Can I just say, I expect this every meeting.
2: At the height of his power and with a very clear message.
3: We need to be a cost of living government. Life's hard out there, isn't it, at the moment?
2: Burnham using his first full day in office to make a down payment on his pledge to give people a bit more breathing space, with a cut to VAT on energy bills from October the 1st, saving you £45 a year and costing the government £850 million.
1: Yeah, it's all a little predictable and scripted, isn't it? That sort of pick fact and what he's done. Let's bring in writer and broadcaster Esther Krakow in London. Thanks for joining us, Esther. Straight away, so hands over some, you know, tax cuts, if you like, to the electorate. But, of course, it's just going to hurt his budget even more, and it doesn't address the fundamental problem that they're making electricity too expensive to begin with.
4: Exactly. I mean, you know, the idea that saving £45 a year on electricity is what the public is actually looking for is laughably out of touch. And unfortunately, this is what Andy Burnham clearly is. And so is his current government. I mean, really, when I saw his cabinet appointees, it just looked like he was rearranging deck chairs on the Titanic. He has his new chancellor, for example, recently resigned as defense secretary because he wasn't happy with how much the Ministry of Defense were getting. Reasonably so, because of sort of the heightened tensions in Europe. He's keeping on Shabana Mahmood as Home Secretary, which I'm not sure how is going to play with the Labour base, because she's quite much stricter on immigration than most Labour MPs are. So I don't know if he's trying to, you know, stave off some infighting there. And then he brought back a convicted fraudster to lead the ethics committee in cabinet. And then I think the biggest joke is Angela Rayner, who resigned Deputy Prime Minister and Housing Minister because she had about £40,000 in underpaid taxes for a second property, or I believe third property, that she bought without a fine, by the way, which is incredible because I don't know people that can get away with underpaying £100 in tax without a fine. And now she's back as Housing Secretary. And then to add insult to injury, his maiden speech in Parliament was basically blaming Margaret Thatcher, someone who was Prime Minister over 40 years ago, for the current ills that the country is facing. So this is clearly someone who's not going to change the country, and I despair for the state of the country over the next few years that he will probably be Prime Minister. And it just shows that the people that are actually running this country not only don't get it, but are being run by polling and by the prospect of them losing their cushy jobs, as opposed to stable, long-term government that's really thinking about what's in the interest of this country and what's actually going to progress us and take us out of this is an anemic economic situation that we found ourselves in over the last 20 years.
1: Yeah, when I saw his speech outside Downing Street, which was impressive, he was confident and unscripted, no auto-cue, but obviously he'd rehearsed the lines. But the plan was a typical leftist plan, very much like our own Labor government here. Every problem, every ill can be tackled by more government programs, more government spending. No understanding that this is actually a large part of the problem. You need to free up the economy and the population. I just want to go to something that was written by Linton Crosby. It's been published in London in The Times. It was republished in Australia today in The Australian. Linton Crosby, of course, that is not a picture of Linton Crosby, he is a very successful Australian political strategist and also went to London and was very successful for the Tories there. He makes the key point that he says this government could survive if it and get re-elected if it learned to change, that you can't just change leaders and have the same approach. You've actually got to start listening to the electorate and doing what people want. Did you read the piece, and do you think he's on the money there?
4: Absolutely. And he was, you know, he was part of David Cameron's successful campaign back in 2010. So he knows a thing or two about, you know, what the population and what the electorate actually want. And he was spot on. You cannot run a country or make critical decisions based on polling. First of all, it's self-serving, and people are going to become more apathetic towards politics and more resentful of our politicians because they're basically treating this country and its priorities as a way to just keep themselves in a job, which is not what sensible, stable Labour government is about. But also, you cannot just keep being dictated by the polls, because polls always change. I find it absolutely incredible that this government, from all the messaging they're getting from the polls, the fact that this country is moving more towards the right in politics, and that Reform have basically solidified and fossilized their lead in the polls, that they think that the solution is to turn left. So the country is moving more right. So our current Labour government is thinking, yes, actually, most people want to move more left. It's absolutely bewildering. But this is why people are getting so angry, because they're comically out of touch.
1: Yeah, yeah. We do your country and our country a great service if we banned all polls for a year and just force politicians to deal with reality and maybe talk to some people. I just want to get your thoughts on this shocking murder case. There have been developments in that. Here's the latest reporting on that from Sky News UK.
5: Well, this afternoon, 28-year-old Joshua Kerry appeared in court charged with the murder of the former Tory MP turned Reform UK spokeswoman Anne Widdecombe. He has now been remanded in custody. Prosecutors say that Anne Widdecombe was hit over the head 21 times with a hammer at her home in Devon while she was eating her lunch. They called it a planned and targeted attack.
1: Yeah, shocking details there. I just want to go to a tweet from Nigel Farage as well, where he said the details of Anne Widdecombe's murder revealed in court are horrific. Why will no one report on Joshua Kerry's political views? Esther, there has been some reporting that he certainly hated Reform. Is there any other reports around relating to any suspected political motive?
4: So what we know now from the 12 days of the police basically drip feeding us material about this case, that is clear that they knew basically from the time that they actually arrested this man, is that he seemed to have sort of hard left communist leanings. And I think the reason why people are quite curious why it's taken this long is because the political leanings of Joe Cox's murderer, who was an MP who was murdered here, were released almost instantly. And the idea that this person, who seems to have allegiances to sort of hard left political causes, went into Anne Widdecombe's home and bashed her over the head over a dozen times, and this information is slowly being drip fed to the public, would imply that there are different approaches being taken, and they're trying to kind of stave off public anger by titrating basically the amount of information that's available in the public. And these are the kinds of things that fuel speculation, because you can't treat these two cases differently. And of course, we understand not prejudicing the case, and this is obviously a live case, so we have to be careful about what we can say about this alleged murderer. But you have to treat these sorts of things the same, because there's always talk about, you know, the threats of the far right and how the far right are endangering public safety. But we are clearly seeing from the evidence, not just here in the UK, but in the US as well, that the people actually carrying out the vast majority of these political acts of violence are people of the hard left, people with hard left convictions, and people who are clearly very mentally unwell. And you fuel speculation and you fuel unhelpful public rhetoric when you, one, don't treat these cases the same, but also you're not open and honest. It didn't need to take this long for us to learn the horrific details, especially for people who work in this space, who knew Anne Widdecombe, who found actually the kind of initial information that was released about this absolutely bewildering. Anyone who knew Anne Widdecombe knew that she was completely sure-footed. She was a very confident woman. She worked extremely hard. She was always on time. And so I find it quite strange, the information that we got at the very beginning and how it's kind of filtered now almost 2 weeks after the fact.
1: Yeah, spot on, Esther. Thanks for unpacking that for us. We'll catch you next week. Esther Krakow there, live in the UK. We've got to get to a break. On the other side, I'll catch up with Senator Dave Sharma, talk to him about small business, but also the work-from-home addiction in this country.
0: Sky News will be back after this short break.

0: Let's catch up with Liberals Senator and Shadow Assistant Minister for Citizenship, Dave Sharma. He's hosting a forum for disgruntled business owners in the Prime Minister's electorate of Greenblatt. Thanks for joining us, Dave. Is small business thriving in the Green Left sanctuary of Greenblatt?
1: No, it's not, Chris, and I've had an incredible level of interest to come along tonight from local small businesses in Greenblatt, in the heart of the Prime Minister's own electorate, who've got a lot of stories that I've heard already and we'll be hearing more later this evening about how tough business conditions are and how the government is only making their lives more and more difficult.
0: Would their complaints focus primarily on the capital gains tax changes or more broadly across things like electricity prices too?
1: Look, it's across the board, Chris. I mean, in New South Wales, small business insolvencies are running at about 5,000 a year. So that's like, 100 every week, right? 14 a day. And they've got rising electricity costs. They've got growing costs of insurance. They've got an economy that's weak because of the government's mismanagement, which means consumers aren't spending. They've got complicated industrial relations laws. They've got high compliance costs, high bureaucracy, and more burdens being added. And obviously, the changes announced in the budget have only just dramatically deteriorated their outlook, the outlook for the economy, but the outlook for small business as well.
0: Did you let the PM know that you were dropping into his hood?
1: I didn't invite him along, but he'd be very welcome to attend. I'm sure people would have a lot of questions for him, probably not very easy ones, but a lot of questions for him about what he's going to do to improve Australia's economic prospects, because at the moment they look very grim, whether you're a household or you're a small business owner.
0: You'd have to pop across from Kirribilli, no doubt. Look, I want to follow up on an issue that you flushed out, the Services Australia and the number of people working from home. You flushed it out in Senate estimates. We talked about it on the program last night. And I spoke earlier in the program to Ruslan Kogan, the founder of Kogan, the company Kogan. He talks about how people need to be at work to be productive, to learn, to grow, to share their knowledge and pick up experience and the like. And he suggested some more questions about what sort of dashboarding people have when they're working from home, what sort of metrics are in place to make sure Services Australia can actually deliver on the queries they're getting from customers, can actually deliver the services that they're supposed to deliver. Do you think they can do that effectively with so many people working from home?
1: No, look, I'm not convinced of that. I mean, Services Australia is like the most public-facing part of the federal government, Chris, and one of the most. This is the people that run Centrelink and Medicare and MyGov and child support payments. And the idea that half of their workforce are working from home and over a third have approval to work from home 3 days or more a week, that's over half the week, I don't understand how they can be doing the job of servicing the public as effectively as if they were in a workplace, in an office. And the point that Ruslan made, I noticed as well, was how do you expect younger staff in particular to get mentored, to get professional development, to learn from the more senior people in the organisation if they're never physically together? Exactly. I think this is why, when Chris Minns became the Premier of New South Wales, he basically ordered all the public service back to the office, I think for good reasons.
0: Just changing topic again, I want to show you a little bit of my interview with the Israeli ambassador last night. Have a look. Has the relationship between Australia and Israel ever been in a worse state than it is now?
2: Well, I think it's no secret that the relations have gone down over the past 2 years, especially we spoke before about the aspect of the recognition of the Palestinian state, and which was taken by Israel as an offence and a mistake.
0: Dave, as a former Australian ambassador to Israel, do you think the relationship is in its worst position ever?
1: Certainly the worst position in my professional lifetime, Chris. I mean, when I was appointed as ambassador to Israel, it was by a Labor government. And I can tell you the relations between that Labor government, the Julia Gillard government and the Kevin Rudd government with Israel were much, much better than they were under Anthony Albanese and Penny Wong. And that's because they put some value on the relationship. I think Anthony Albanese and Penny Wong have gone out of their way to damage and tarnish and downgrade this relationship. And I think it's to the detriment of Australia's national interests, to the detriment of Australia's security interests.
0: Thanks for joining us, Dave. I appreciate it. That's Liberal Senator for New South Wales, Dave Sharma, holding a forum for small business in the Prime Minister's electorate of Greenblatt in the inner west of Sydney. We've got to take a break after the break, the Wednesday Wrangle. We've got Justin and James in. I want to find out what they think about changing the Australian flag.
3: Thanks. Sky News will be back after this short break.

0: Sky News will be back after this short break.
1: Let's get into the Wednesday Wrangle with Justin Smith, columnist and author and broadcaster from Melbourne, and James Bolt, Sky News contributor and digital guru here on the set with me. Two bloody Richmond supporters, I should add. This Sky News is absolutely infiltrated by Richmond supporters.
2: You talk about bias. Therapy.
1: You talk about bias. The ABC's got nothing on us when it comes to Richmond. Anyway, sorry, I'm digressing into footy again. Justin, the flag. Do you feel oppressed by the Union Jack in the Australian flag? Is that a symbol of all that was wrong with our colonial past?
3: Thanks for the leading question, Tim, and hello, James. Go the Tigers. I don't feel oppressed by the flag, but I have no problem with the debate because we should have these debates. But isn't this typical of Australia? We're having the debate about the flag, but we're not having a debate about whether we should become a republic or not. Surely that should be the key debate on if we should we become a republic? How do we become a republic before we start messing? We just, with this whole debate, we tend to just piddle around the edges with this. And I would say that although I'm not afraid of this debate, it's still piddling around the edges.
1: I just think it's pathetic, James, that one of these big lefty unions, this is the issue they want the ALP to address at their
2: end. Yeah, absolutely. Like, if I'm a member of a union right now, I care about the cost of living, I care about housing prices for my kids and myself, I care about the rise of AI, yet if I were to Google my own union right now, I would say them all wrapped up in a symbolic social justice cause that's going to not change anything about my life, and I'd be feeling absolutely ripped off about that.
1: Yeah, well, what kills me is they go on about freedom. It doesn't represent freedom, and it represents oppression. I'm from Irish descent. You know, I don't stick up for the Poms normally, but that British flag has stood for freedom, and it's fought for freedom. And it's the Australian flag, people have fought and died for freedom under it. Second World War, First World War, and Justin, these unions, the whole union movement, you cannot be in the Parliament for the Labor Party unless you are a member of a union. How oppressive is that? Where's the freedom in that? You must be a union member to represent Labor in Parliament.
3: Yeah, look, I don't like that, and that's for the Labor Party to figure out. But let me ask you a question, though, Chris, though. Do you think they shouldn't be allowed to have the debate? Do you really think we should shut down people who wanted to have a debate like that?
1: No, we're talking about
3: that's
1: it here.
3: Not very
1: I'm always
3: free,
1: happy to talk
3: it?
1: About anything. Yeah. I just think it's pathetic priorities, and they're kind of misguided in their language, especially when they go to statues as well. And James, just to get your thoughts on this, just to finish up on this, it comes at a time when a survey shows us that 70% of the population's worried about the direction of the country. I think that's more important than a flag.
2: I think so. And, you know, we talk about, like, oh, where could possibly have Pauline Hanson's rise come from? Why are so many people going to One Nation? That is the exact poll that I come to. Like, people, they're not as entirely attracted to the antics that come with her or some of the statements that she makes, but they are absolutely sick of the direction of the nation. Labor and Liberal alike are both tainted by just years of ineptitude in leadership, and they are just looking for another choice. Yeah. So I just think, like, you know, we go, okay, how much damage will this Tommy Robinson interview cause? How much damage can Malcolm Roberts' comments cause? Look, I would love them to cause a bit more damage because of how stupid they are, but they are going to disappear into the sand because people are just outraged about the direction of the country and fearing for the future.
1: Spot on. When it comes to the Labor Party, Justin, the People's Party, the Working Man's Party, of course, we had this story in the AFR where Anthony Albanese had a dinner at a Point Piper mansion, would have been just down the road from Malcolm Turnbull's place, to collect $1 million donation from a Chinese donor. People from big business there. Also, the former Victorian Premier Dan Andrews there, obviously well connected to China. Does this smack of the Working Families Party to you?
3: Well, what I don't like about this, and I love that you're trying to bait me on the Labor Party as though I was their spokesperson. It's always fun for me. But what I love about this, no, actually, what disappoints me about this, I should say, is they went to the PM's office, their journalist went to the Prime Minister's office and said, listen, hey, what was it all about? And they said, we're not talking about it. And I think that's bloody outrageous. If you're the Prime Minister of a country and you're meeting with somebody like this, or meeting with anybody, There should be full transparency. And look, if they gave $1 million to the party, that's not the first time that a party's received a political donation. But let's, you know, come on, when you're the Prime Minister, you've got to be telling people about these things. Yeah, well, you've got to be far more upfront than that. I don't like that Scott Morrison sort of hiding away kind of crap territory. Let's not get into that.
1: I do recall the Labor Party being more than a little interested in any fundraising dinners that Peter Dutton went to, for instance. So it's complete hypocrisy to shut down and not be transparent themselves. I want to go to the price of beer. There's some big news on beer prices today, and it tells us that the most expensive place to buy a beer in the country is in Melbourne. Now, James, you're a Melburnian native, you've escaped now to the cheaper,
2: slightly cheaper,
1: cheaper town of Sydney.
2: Fairly slightly cheaper.
1: You came here for the cheap beer.
3: Now we know why you moved.
2: It came third. I think it goes Melbourne, Singapore, and then Sydney for the most expensive places to get a beer. But, you know, for a nation that thinks of itself as like, oh, larrikin culture, you know, the sons and daughters of convicts, the amount of sin taxes and just like how much we raise taxes and prices on things that socially were like, we just don't like that much. You know, I'm thinking about tobacco excise as well. It's wild to me. And I know the government goes, well, you know, people are just going to always drink beer, but we're supposed to be a nation of freedom. Like, why are the taxes so high?
1: Justin, your town, the most expensive beer in the world, and it's supposed to be a livable city. What are you doing to us?
3: Thank goodness I don't drink anymore is all I can say. But James is right. It's the excise. Now, they put the excise up on tobacco, and you could argue that's for good reason because they don't want people smoking. But honestly, the excise on beer, the way it has crept up over the years, that's all just about getting money out of people's pockets.
1: Justin, I want to quit while we've got you arguing against taxation. That's a big win for all of us. Thanks for joining us, James and Justin. It's time to head to Melbourne and catch up with Peter Credlin. I'll see you tomorrow.
0: Peter Credlin, live on Sky News Australia.
4: Thank you, gentlemen. Good evening. Welcome to the program. Here's what's coming up tonight on Credlin. Dr. Jihad, that's the name given to the Australian man who joined ISIS, long thought dead. Well, apparently he's alive, potentially set to leave an Iraqi prison and return here to Australia. Plenty to get across with this one, including the risk that such a prominent figure will pose if he returns. The worst decade for living standards since World War I, at least that's how we're tracking, as GDP growth per person remains near stagnant. No wonder trust in labour and cost of living is below 0.25% in a recent poll. Even union luminary Labor's big Bill Kelty is speaking out. Plus, we'll go live to Glasgow. Victorians, well, we're the laughing stock. Glaswegians are standing there with the multi-million dollar mock checks mocking us as our incompetent state government funds their party and Commonwealth Games. And the usual scripted lines today from Labor about returning ISIS-linked Australians, but no one's buying that anymore.
5: ISIS is a brutal organisation, and anyone who has been part of it and has been offshore as part of it should not be coming back to our country.
4: We will stay with this issue because it was always going to happen like this, wasn't it? In fact, this is probably how they've been planning it all the way along. First, you know, rebrand the Islamic State women as dumb, naive sort of brides. Make everyone think they're benign. Canvas sympathy for them and their children, the so-called cubs of the caliphate. And even though eventually their alleged crimes will be revealed, charges of slavery and terror offences, by then, too late. They'll already be back in our country. Once all the women are back, well, then it's going to be time for the men. And with the men, a similar sympathy soft sell will be deployed. They'll start with the doctor. He's not really a terrorist, is he? Just a dumb idiot who was duped into going abroad and ended up working with ISIS. That'll be the line, that he's some sort of misguided humanitarian. And once he's back in the country, more men will be on the way. When asked, the Prime Minister, well, he'll just repeat this little mantra that it's nothing at all to do with him or his government. That these men, he'll say, won't be given any assistance. Well, what utter claptrap that is. because there's no greater assistance than any government can give these Islamic State types than a passport, without which they could not board a plane to Australia. Now, already this morning, Labor was out with their spin.
6: We do not facilitate the return of ISIS fighters or brides. We have no sympathy for anyone who's participated in ISIS.
7: We won't be providing any assistance to this individual or that cohort, just as we haven't provided assistance to women and children who've returned recently.
8: The temporary exclusion orders have a high threshold under the law. We have to operate under the Constitution and the High Court. And the minister, the minute he receives advice to issue such an order from the security agencies, has done so and will do so.
4: This is all just blather from the government. Let's remind ourselves who this Dr. Jihad really is. Here he is before he went off and joined Islamic State, and then images later circulated by the terror group as part of their propaganda campaign. 41-year-old Perth-born man Tariq Kamla, an Australian-trained medical doctor, a paediatrician, previously thought to have been killed in Raqqa. This is a city in Syria's north, close to the Turkish border. Dr. Jihad, well, we now know he's alive, locked up in an Iraqi prison, and as reported today in an exclusive by The Australian, currently undergoing interrogation by counter-terrorism authorities. Now, when asked for comment about these revelations involving Dr. Jihad, incredibly, Tony Burke's Home Affairs Department declined to provide any media comment. But the Iraqi officials, well, they were more forthcoming, telling reporter Mohammed Al-Fares that potential repatriation of Tariq Kamla back to Australia remained, and I quote, an open yet conditional pathway. Confirming developments, this is the Iraqis, again, not something our own Home Affairs Department would do. The Iraqi officials, the Supreme Judicial Council of Iraq, issued a statement regarding its investigation into him. They call him Abu Yusuf al-Astrali. This is an alias that he was using overseas, saying that he was arrested in 2019 when he was moving through the front lines of the then caliphate. According to evidence provided to a court in Baghdad, Dr. Jihad did not die in the final Raqqa siege as previously thought. Instead, he retreated with hardcore remnants of Islamic State. And yes, their statement uses that term hardcore through various territories it held until he was captured. Says the Iraqis, during this time, he was working as a field doctor. Now, presumably, as field medics do, this meant he was patching up terrorist fighters so that they could resume their battlefield brutality. Now, the report on the front page of The Australian makes for shocking reading. Shocking, but not surprising. At least not surprising to me. I have known all about these men and women for many years, and I'm privy to a whole lot of intelligence about them that I can never make public. Suffice to say, individuals that joined Islamic State ended up some of the most inhumane and depraved people on the face of the earth. What they did, what they saw, what they allowed to happen, all of it, the worst of the worst. Here is comments last night regarding this week's bail of an ISIS-linked woman by former Prime Minister Tony Abbott.
9: Too many people out of misguided politeness, seem to think that you cannot call out Islamism and you cannot call out Islamists. Now, the truth is, everyone in Australia, to use a phrase I've used a lot, has got to join Team Australia.
4: Mm. Now, to date, as we know, it's the women and the children who've returned here. Soon it'll be the men. Mark my words. As revealed by the newspaper, some 13 Australian men suspected of being ISIS fighters are already under investigation by officials to determine whether or not they were combatants. Now, that's to say 13 are being investigated by the Iraqis alone. Now, is Australia involved here? Is our government or are our officials any part of this? Are they across it? Are they being briefed? Again, no comment from Home Affairs. But knowing what I do about how Canberra works, not for 1 minute do I believe that Australian authorities are out of the loop on any of this. Not for 1 minute do I think that this front page of the newspaper today was a surprise to Tony Burke or his Home Affairs Department. I just don't buy that. I suspect that's precisely why Home Affairs refused to make a comment. Now, Dr. Jihad studied medicine at the University of Adelaide. He was known as a playboy, says the reports today. A sleazeball was one quote. It's also revealed that he took multiple wives while overseas, including, we're told, a convert to Islam from the United States, quote, an extremist. Now, incredibly, reports The Australian, Dr. Jihad's children are eligible for repatriation to Australia. And it's this critical line in the reports today that I want to read to you tonight. It says, born in Perth in 1985 to a Palestinian father and a German Catholic convert mother, Kamla was raised as an only child. Meaning that unless someone can tell me otherwise, unless he's got some sort of other citizenship claim via his foreign-born father or mother, then this Dr. Jihad, Tarek Kamla, remains an Australian citizen. And that is shocking, isn't it? As a country, we owe this man nothing, absolutely nothing. And so if the Prime Minister says we can't stop him coming back because he's an Australian citizen, then surely we change the law. Or we deploy an exclusion order to keep him locked up in Iraq. Or whatever other avenue we need to keep this man out of our country. Here is former soldier, now Coalition MP, Phil Thompson, and also One Nation's Barnaby Joyce, demanding action.
10: There are temporary exclusion orders which the Coalition put in place in 2019 that can prevent this person and others, like what should have happened with those so-called ISIS brides.
11: And if they don't have the laws, then whistle us down, back down to Canberra and we can change the laws so we can stop them.
4: Now, what can't happen, what must not happen, is that we let Albanese and Burke get away with this game, that there's nothing they can do to keep these people out. Hear me on this. The women were their test case, but it was always about the men as well. And so now it starts. We won't help them, says the PM. We won't give them any assistance.
12: We are not repatriating people and we're not providing assistance.
13: The government is providing no support for the repatriation of these people.
4: And yet they come back. Here is opposition leader Angus Taylor today.
5: We've seen an ISIS terrorist who's living offshore wanting to come back to our country. The Labor Party needs to commit to preventing that from happening. They have many levers at their disposal. They can ensure that this person does not get a passport. They can use temporary exclusion orders.
4: It's not up to just the opposition now to fight this. Every Australian's got to call out this lie that there's nothing that Labor can do to keep these men out. There is, and they must do it. Because trust me, you saw what happened at Bondi. It's bad enough that the women are back. You do not want to see the men, these men, back here in our country as well. All right, let's get the headlines now from Canberra Sky News political reporter Aspen Bloomfield.
14: 13 Australian men linked to the Islamic State are hoping to return home, including Perth-born paediatrician and Islamic State operative Tarek Kamla. Presumed dead by family and authorities in 2017, The Australian reports Iraqi Supreme Court documents show he is being interrogated in a Baghdad prison. The opposition is calling on the Department of Home Affairs to block his return.
5: The Labor Party needs to commit to preventing that from happening. They have many levers at their disposal. They can ensure that this person does not get a passport.
14: In Adelaide, several groups are pushing for a gas export tax and tighter gambling regulation ahead of Labor's 50th National Conference. One union wants to see the Union Jack and colonial statues removed from public life.
15: Are you up for changing the flag?
16: I'm here in Adelaide for Labor's National Conference.
15: Would you be up for changing it, Claire?
16: Look, Nat, that's just not what the conference is about.
15: Yes or no, Claire?
16: Again, Nat, sorry, it's not something that I've had a moment to think about.
15: Yes or no on changing the Union Jack?
16: I'm telling you, as Housing Minister, I don't spend my time thinking about the national flag.
15: Pretty easy. It's been in the paper today. You've got a head start. Yes or no?
16: Nat, genuinely, haven't given it a second's thought.
14: The Liberal Party, attempting to see off a challenge from One Nation, has unveiled its economic plan.
17: While Labor are busy talking about themselves at their conference, Angus Taylor and I are talking to small businesses and families. We're talking to ordinary Australians, everyday Australians, about the issues that are important to them, and that's what's outlined in this plan.
14: The document includes an instant asset write-off and tax-back guarantee.
4: Right, on the back of all of that, there was a poll yesterday showing One Nation was just 1 point off Labor. When it came to dealing with cost of living now, it's also reported today that we're heading for the weakest decade in living standards since World War I. GDP growth per person has risen only 4% so far, which puts us on track, as I say, for the weakest period over one in 100 years. Joining me now, Sky News reporter Carolyn Marcus and Sky News contributor, and a woman who did a mighty job while I was on leave, Jamie Rogers. Great to see you both. I'll get into this cost of living stuff, but I mean, to both of you just quickly, it's not that hard to give an answer for any senior politician, Jamie Rogers, about the flag.
18: Peter, I watched that and I was cringing because I just said, answer the question. It's either yes or no. Do you want to remove the Union Jack? And let's not forget, this is also the government that are selling off our defence assets. So it doesn't really say a lot about how they feel about Australia.
4: Caro, like me, you've just been overseas. Everywhere I went in the country I was in, I saw them proudly fly their flag. And we've got this. Caro, like me, you've just been overseas. Everywhere I went in the country I was in, I saw them proudly fly their flag.

0: If Claire O'Neill didn't want to change the flag, I think she would just say it. I think she would say, I don't want to. But I think her silence over it, her refusal to answer the question, speaks volumes. She is open to changing it. And that's why she didn't want to admit it, because it would not be a popular answer. But it's right. Her answer.
1: Let's go to those decline, the standards, the decline in our living standards. The numbers out today. You've got a Reserve Bank governor telling us how bad it is. We know how bad it is. But you've even got a Labor stalwart in an ex-ACTU boss, Bill Keelty, putting in a submission to a parliamentary inquiry. And he says, quote, something is really wrong with our economy. And he's worried that living standards are falling at the same time that commodity prices are booming. Now, when Keelty says that, Labor can't bury their head in the sand anymore, can they, Jamie?
2: No, you would hope that the government does stop and listen, because, Peter, we have a fundamental economic problem in this country. The fact that we're about to have the worst decade in living standards in more than a century says it all. And this is off the back of that OECD report that came out earlier this month as well, that said our living standards and our real wages had all gone back by 5% over the past 5 years in comparison to other nations where they had risen by 5%. We need to start seeing and taking this really seriously, because businesses are closing, families are tightening their belts. We need Australia to be a place where you invest. Businesses want to expand. They want to come and open here, and they want to hire people and increase their productivity. And unfortunately, we've got new taxes in place that is making that incredibly difficult and making us not a very enticing place to come and do some business. And that's exactly what we need here, is to try and entice more and more people. And RBA, well, the former RBA governor in Philip Lowe, when he said that the business investment hasn't kept pace with population growth, I think that also says a lot. This government has a lot to answer for, and I really hope that they're listening to a Labor stalwart like Bill Keelty so that we can get some serious economic changes.
1: Well, let's go to their big promises on housing, because it was a centrepiece of their election campaign, and I suspect they'll want it to be something they can put up in lights at the next election. They put $10 billion on the table for housing. They made a whole lot of promises. But revelations today, Caro, that Treasury warned them 9 months before they put together the scheme that the target they had was just not achievable, right? Just not achievable. And as of April this year, well, Treasury's right, they've met less than 5% of their target. The target was 40,000 new homes, less than 5%. That's shocking. And then in the reports, and there were various reports about this today, there's been audits of the staff and the turnover, and that's making things worse. There was a brouhaha with the CEO and, you know, all of this. But I still can't get past $10 billion and they're only 5% in to a target. This is Claire O'Neill again, I might add.
0: Yeah, exactly. The person who can't even answer a simple question about whether she supports the flag. I mean, it's not hard to see that she can't oversee this very important portfolio. And Housing Australia, I mean, it's closer to 4% actually what they've delivered. And this is just 3 years away that they're supposed to have 40,000 social and affordable housing projects delivered, homes for people. They're down. It's about 1,400, and it's 3 years off. But you know, they've been plagued with all sorts of internal issues. Also out today, a report that they've axed an independent committee which was overseeing the decisions that they were making. So there's basically no one to make sure that the spending in this agency is defensible, that they now are marking their own homework. So it's bound to get even worse. They said in Senate estimates last year that they'd laid off more than a quarter of their staff. So I fear, like, blind Freddy can see this is never going to happen, but the government's going to stick to it because it's its main promise, and we're just going to see more waste and nothing delivered.
1: Well, maybe they're paying the ghetto tax. I mean, maybe that's the problem. The ghetto tax on construction out of Victoria has gone national. Just listen to this. This is Nine journalist Nick McKenzie on radio this morning about Victoria's so-called ghetto tax.
3: Ghetto's working for a hell of a lot of builders in the high-rise housing apartment market, effectively adding what we call, what people in the industry, what we call in the article, a ghetto town.

0: Yeah, this is millions and millions of dollars added on to the cost of building, allegedly related to organised crime, a whole lot of stuff in relation to the CFMEU and $15 billion of taxpayers' money, Jamie, in Victoria, that's gone missing. And yet the Premier, Jacinta Allen, is still refusing to have a Royal Commission.
1: Speaks volumes, doesn't it, Peter? And this news of the ghetto tax has come out just months after Premier Jacinta Allen had said that she had managed to remove the corruption and gangland involvement within the construction industry. And now this story has come out. But it is also off the back of her push to build all of these apartments as a way to solve the cost of living and housing crisis in Victoria. But when you hear things like apartment buildings, that the plastering costs are adding around that 6% more to these buildings, and a CFMEU boss had said that 90% of the plastering invoices were around some sort of alleged corruption. It just shows, though, that the Jacinta Allen has fundamentally failed Victorians to be able to remove this alleged gangland involvement within the construction industry. And ultimately, Peter, it's Victorians that are paying the price for this. They are now paying the ghetto tax on buildings and apartments that they're trying to buy into. So it's Victorians yet again that are being the ones that are impacted.
0: And I will say to the rest of the country, Victoria fails, unfortunately. Yep. You'll be bailing them out. So this is a fight, I think, that every Australian, fair-minded Australian's got to get behind in terms of turfing out a bad government come November. Mm-hmm. Caro, the ALP conference kicks off tomorrow. This one's interesting, right? So the services union is threatening a brawl on the floor of the conference if changes aren't made to the national platform, and I remind people it's binding on Labor MPs, because they don't want to see private companies who get government contracts make any profit from services to support rape and domestic violence victims. You know, somehow that you can't make a profit out of a government contract. Well, I tell you what, there's a lot of private companies in childcare. They make massive profits. We spend $16 billion per annum. And of course, we've got taxpayers now funding the pay increases of unionised staff in private childcare centres. So if you don't want it for DV and rape services, well, how about we not make profit over here in childcare? Or better yet, how about we give the money to the parents to put the childcare in place that best suits their family?
2: I know, isn't that a novel idea? And something that I've been arguing for as a parent of young children as well, someone who's used childcare for when I'm at work part-time. But it is inconsistent, because why stop at vulnerable rape and domestic violence victims? You could argue the same for children, elderly, all sorts of areas where there are private sector, private businesses involved. In this case, one of the biggest unions in the country, the Australian Services Union, is threatening to have this very public brawl on the floor of the National Conference on Saturday, when this issue is going to be debated, if they don't get their way. So they're basically holding the Labor Party to ransom and saying, we need this to be only non-profit or government companies that are offering, government agencies offering these services, or else we are going to have a tantrum. And is it any little wonder, because they're more likely to be union members, of course, in these areas. So, of course, they're going to want to have control over it. So we'll see what happens on the weekend.
0: I would actually take them more seriously, ladies, if Labor made a decision on Saturday where they debate this motion to keep men who pretend they are women out of rape centres, out of women's prisons, out of women's spaces, because all of this is about protecting women, and they can't even define anymore what a woman is. I will leave it there. Thank you again, Jamie, for your great work the last few weeks. All right, let's go back to that story. On the front page of The Australian today, the revelations about one of Australia's most notorious Islamic State fighters, Perth-born paediatrician Tariq Kamla, dubbed Dr. Jihad, widely presumed to have been killed in Syria a few years ago, in fact now alive in an Iraqi prison. The story broke late last night. It's from a journalist at The Oz. His name is Mohammed Al-Fares.
3: Tariq Kamla, the notorious playboy turned ISIS doctor, did not perish in the ruins of Raqqa, as it was speculated. An update into the investigation of Kamla, also known as Abu Yusuf al-Australi or Dr. Jihad, was published by Iraq's Supreme Judicial Council late last month. which says that he was apprehended while shifting through the final front lines of the caliphate. The core brief outlines his capture, his role within the Islamic State's health department, and his final desperate flight from the crumbling caliphate. Here is why this matters for Australians right now. As the Albanese government faces mounting heat over the return of the so-called ISIS brides, Dr. Jihad is among 13 Australian operatives who remain in Iraqi custody. Now, those men are being questioned over their involvement with ISIS, and they could be freed in due time if they're deemed as non-combatant.
0: Right, all credit to Mohammed there and the Australian for breaking this story. I'll bring in now former Australian AFP Detective Superintendent David Craig. David, welcome again. I've already spoken to you this week about the ISIS bride-linked woman. I don't like the term, but that's the shorthand tonight, who was given bail early this week. I had to get you back on with these revelations. I'm not surprised by any of this. Sadly, I'm not. There's already talk from Iraqi officials about this individual returning to Australia. Home Affairs went to ground today. The department declined to give any comment to the media. We heard nothing from Tony Burke. We heard nothing from the Prime Minister. They just threw out a whole lot of, you know, low-level ministers with that old line that they won't do anything to assist and we're not going to repatriate these individuals. But come on, the game's up now. We know how the women got back. We know exactly what happened here. This feels very orchestrated to me now, David.
4: Yeah, absolutely. It's very, very alarming. This is no longer a theoretical thing that the government can try and hide behind and say that the people coming back were just brides or under the direction of. These are proven Islamic fighters that are coming back to Australia, and there's urgent action needs to happen by this government. I haven't seen any leadership from today at all. I know that there's people have contacted me. There's a lot of people very worried about this because apart from Dr. Jihad himself, who, while he says he was working in medical field, was also carrying an AK-47 and repairing, helping to heal Islamic fighters that could then come out and then kill our own soldiers. I mean, we need to be taking a forward-leaning posture with this, Peter. The government needs to be up to this. This isn't a time for politics. This is a time for national security. And I don't know that this government's got the heart or the nous to do it. And, I hope they have.
0: When I worked in the Howard government, they brought back the parliament to amend a piece of legislation, and all sides of parliament came back, or you know, people of political persuasion came back within 24 hours, and we fixed something post 9/11. I remember in the Abbott era, we had some similar very tough legislation. I remember briefing Bill Shorten's office. I remember my boss and Bill Shorten sitting down to agree that it was in the absolute national interest that this passed through the parliament absolutely as intended and quickly. So governments can do it, oppositions can do it. The opposition, One Nation and everybody else has said today that they stand ready to help. The Prime Minister wants us to believe that he hasn't got the laws he needs. But you and I both know that the Passport Act gives him powers and he's also got exclusion orders. Give us a sense right now of what he's got on his desk that he could use to keep this man out.
4: Okay, well, not even just this man, Peter. Pardon me. Okay, the first thing the government needs to be doing is using these temporary exclusion orders. Now, I've seen Tony Burke say that there'll be a constitutional challenge or that the High Court won't like it. Well, the fact is no High Court has actually tested the validity, constitutional validity of temporary exclusion orders. So that's a nonsense. He's scared of something that doesn't actually exist. If this is going to push our laws to the High Court, then this is the case to do it on. We are trying to stop foreign terrorist fighters coming into Australia. So the first thing is temporary exclusion orders, and the Parliament should be recalled to make sure that these temporary exclusion orders and control orders for when they do get back are up to the task for ex-ISIS fighters in Australia. Why can't we recall Parliament and have that discussion? This is a very important, this is a bipartisan issue.
0: I noticed in the report, David, that his father was a Palestinian-born Australian. I presume he still lives in Australia, the father. The mother was Dutch-born. Now, if I remember rightly, You didn't have to take up the citizenship of another country to lose your Australian citizenship. You just had to have the ability to do it. Now, presumably, in the case of the Dutch mother at least, he could avail himself of Dutch citizenship. Can we, under the current laws, cancel his ability to return to Australia, knowing that because of his mother, potentially his father, he will not be rendered stateless?
4: Look, I think that's a real possibility, Peter. I know the High Court has looked very carefully at removing citizenship as a punitive measure. But if there is an alternative place, alternative nation state where they can go, I think it might be looked on favourably. Now, I'm not a High Court constitutional expert, that's for sure. But we need to be doing everything. We need our government to be standing up and leading this charge. Well, the first thing we need to do is make sure, OK, if these people are going to come back, we need to be able to prosecute them. We need AFP officers in Iraq. We need to get battlefield evidence. We need as much admissible evidence as we can. So if they do come back, they can be prosecuted. We need temporary exclusion orders to stagger the return of these people. We can't have them turning up when they want. We want them to turn up here when we want. We want control over that. We need to stagger the return so we can control the resources and administer the justice needed, whatever the case may be, for what they're responsible for. And the greatest danger, Peter, of course, is if these people do get back into Australia, it's not just the harm that they may do, it's the propaganda value that they've got, and that the transference 100%. Of that hatred and that ideology to the next generation of Australians. This is a legacy that will haunt this government for a very long time, and it should, because we are going to have a terror legacy here for the next 10 to 15 years, at least, if these people are allowed back in without being subject to very strict control orders and, when necessary, preventative detention orders.
0: Okay, just quickly, there's been material tendered in a court in Baghdad. There's the involvement of the Iraqi Judicial Council. There's briefing papers that you can barely climb over in that report today from the Iraqi end. There's no way that this is a surprise to the Albanese government, is it? They will be absolutely briefed on this. They will be accosted. And, of course, we've got a post in Baghdad.
4: Of course they'll be accosted, Peter. I just wish that they would put the same vigour and resources into stopping ISIS fighters returning to our country as they have in prosecuting some of our ex-veterans.
0: 100%, David Craig. We will leave it there. Thank you. Let's go to Glasgow after the break. Poor old Victorian taxpayers, you're giving the Scots $200 million to have a party on you. Andrew Burnham too, day one. All of his favourites have got a gig, including someone who should have been thrown out of the parliament.
5: Sky News will be back after this short break.

0: Welcome back. Anthony Albanese caught out this week having a lavish Point Piper dinner with millionaires, and yet Labor keep up their attacks on Gina Rinehart. Wait till I tell you who else was there with the Prime Minister. But first, let's go to Glasgow now, where Sky News contributor, News Corp European correspondent Sophie Ilsworth finds herself for the opening of the Commonwealth Games this week. Well, welcome to you, Soph. I loved your story a bit earlier in the week. Yes, it was a stunt, you know, with the big check, but it was a good story asking the Scots if they were happy with the $200 million given to them by poor old Victorian taxpayers. Have a listen.
1: We're giving you nearly $200 million Australian dollars to hold the Commonwealth Games. What's your thoughts on this?
2: Well, it's actually not bad. We could get a couple of pints for that, I think.
3: I would like to thank them because I think coming to Scotland, it's a brilliant, brilliant Games for the Commonwealth countries.
4: It's a lot, but thank you very much. Yeah. But, you know, you could have held it yourselves and then got all the people to travel out to Australia.
0: And just so you know, Soph, we've got some subtitles there for people who can't follow that Glaswegian accent, but clearly the joke's on us.
5: Peter, great to be with you here from Glasgow. But yes, that's exactly the case. Speaking to Glaswegians here, the joke is on Victorians. And sadly, it is become a joke because Glaswegians are laughing all the way to the bank. They've got nearly $200 million or received nearly $200 million from hardworking Victorian taxpayers to hold the Commonwealth Games here, 17,000 kilometres away, Peter. And walking around the streets here. I arrived here yesterday. There's not an awful lot of excitement in the air. There's not a lot of knowledge by locals exactly when the Commonwealth Games start. There's few signs up. There are some flags on light poles. Heaven knows where all this money is going. But I can tell you that the Scots are very, very excited to receive this huge injection of cash because of what the Victorian government did with the Commonwealth Games.
0: Maybe they used some of the dough to paint that pride flag behind you. What can you tell us about that?
5: That's right, Peter. I'm standing here in Castle Riggs, Candle Riggs, should I say, where this giant pride flag is. Now, just tomorrow, there will be on display here a lot of the country flags, the 56 Commonwealth nations, and then beside them, there will be black ribbons, mourning ribbons that the organisers will put beside the countries that criminalise same-sex marriage. And they are doing this flag stunt, Peter, just ahead of the opening ceremony. Now, there's been some backlash and criticism that the organisers should not be getting involved in activism. They have made it very clear they are getting involved in activism. And, Peter, the firing gun hasn't even shot here in Scotland. And already we're starting to see organisers going down this slippery slope of going into activism. And I think a lot of people are not very impressed by that.
0: I will be keeping an eye out to see how many flags there are for Australia. We'll come back to that when the games get underway. But let's go to Downing Street. First day there, of course, for the new Prime Minister. A lot riding on his attempt to rebrand Labor. Burnham's promised change. There's the real risk, though, that he's going to take Labor even further to the left. He's got a brand new cabinet. He's rewarded all of his supporters. I can't believe that he's put Angela Rayner into the housing ministry, given she failed to pay tax on an investment property and was thrown out, was dumped as the deputy prime minister last time.
5: Well, it is quite extraordinary, Peter, but Andy Burnham has made his mark. He's gotten rid of a lot of Keir Starmer's chiefs that were in there, and he has said, I'm getting back who I want, and he's made that abundantly clear by making appointments such as Angela Rayner coming back in as housing secretary. Now, he's spending an awful lot of money, Peter. He's cutting bus fares down to £2. He's going to build enormous amount of social housing. He's saying he's going to spend hundreds of millions to bring down energy bills, but Britons are asking, how on earth is the country going to afford this? He's only been in the office 24 hours, Peter, and people are already concerned by his agenda that he is pushing.
0: Just quickly, the man accused of murdering Conservative politician Anne Widdecombe appeared in court. pretty gruesome details. The prosecutor saying she was just at home having lunch. He came in the front door. He allegedly struck her to the head more than 21 times with a hammer. We know, of course, she died. There's implications here, isn't there, in terms of political security security for political leaders, particularly given there is a view that he was from the left and he was attacking her because she was from the right, and police have been pretty slow to provide information to the public.
5: They have, Peter, and they've been criticised for giving out information that has proven correct, and they've had to come back and correct some of the information that they were putting out. But this is incredibly concerning in the UK. Politicians are on high alert. They're worried about these political attacks, and it has ramped up the debate of whether or not all politicians should have security. And we know that is one of the critical points that Reform UK, Nigel Farage, the leader of Reform UK, has been banging on about, saying that he needs proper security, and that's why he accepted that £5 million donation for security. Peter, this is a very debate that's really making a lot of headlines here, very controversial and incredibly distressing of what happened to Anne Widdecombe.
0: All right, enjoy the games, even if the Glaswegians don't on the coin of the Victorian taxpayer. Sophie Ellsworth, thank you. After the break, just what was the Prime Minister doing at a reportedly $1 million lavish dinner at Point Piper on Monday night? Plus Barnaby's dog interview, you know, that barking mad dog interview. Well, it's gone global. The Wednesday panel after the break.
6: Sky News will be back after this short break.

0: All right, now to Anthony Albanese's lavish Point Piper dinner, reportedly with Felix Lee, the son of a Chinese developer, and joined by Commonwealth Bank CEO Matt Comyn, alongside the former Victorian Premier, a great mate of Beijing, as you know, Dan Andrews. Here to discuss this and more, my panel, One Nation Chief of Staff James Ashby, and Liberal MP for Barker, Tony Passon. Well, Barker, ha-ha, I'll get to that one in a moment with you, Tony. Good to see you too after that boating accident in Tasmania last week. I'm pleased to know that you and your staff are back on deck. James Ashby, this lavish Beijing-connected Chinese shindig with the Prime Minister, but your boss, she can't catch up with Gina Rinehart. How's this all okay?
1: Well, as we know, do as I say, not as I do. That's Labor's motto, and you're right. Look, we all know in politics somebody who's got a couple of bucks, there's no doubt about that. But Anthony Albanese says that anyone other than Labor can't mingle with them. And in this instance, he's commanded $1 million to meet with a Chinese billionaire's son. And look, if you ask me and you ask most Victorians, if it involves Dan Andrews, it's a bad night. It's a bad deal for Australia. But look, it just demonstrates why Matt Comyn from the Commonwealth Bank seems to be really backing Grim Jim's policies, the budget. You know, when you see Anthony Albanese mixing with the elites, it's bad news for Australia. And I might just add too, in a recent YouGov poll, the Labor Party seemed to be more representative of the wealthy people in this country. At 33% of wealthy people will back Labor these days. It's the biggest cohort of wealthy people that have ever backed Labor. Whereas One Nation, we back the battlers.
0: Your colleague at One Nation, James Barnaby Joyce, he was leading the news in the UK's Independent and The Telegraph, Al Jazeera, HuffPost, The Daily Beast, CNN. It went absolutely everywhere. Out today, Barnaby gave a response to that interview on the 7:30 report. Have a listen. I don't think we've got the grab. Anyway, he gave a response saying it's a working dog. Hasn't anybody ever seen a working dog? And I say to you, Tony Passon, well, clearly 90% of the media, they've never stood in a paddock, have they?
2: Clearly not, Peter, and thank you for your comments about the Tasmanian incident. I'm back and recovering, and my staffer has undergone surgery. He's back in SA and his prognosis is good, but my thoughts are still with him. Look, I was just gobsmacked at the reaction. My family run 2,000 or so first-class ewes. Working dogs are something I've grown up around, and clearly, we've now seen manifest in the media the dichotomy between those people that live in the city and those people that live in the country. And one of the institutions we used to be able to rely on to help bridge that gap, namely the ABC, is now not bridging that gap. It's exacerbating it. Working dogs are treated like seeing eye dogs. They're not to be patted. They're not to be played with. They're there to do a job. They take instruction. They take firm instruction. If they're doing the wrong thing, they take very firm instruction. And it's a safety measure more than anything else. And that's what Barnaby was doing. I think he was relapsing from federal political interviewee to rural resident and farmer. And that was just that kind of moment in time. And quite frankly, to see the reaction, had everyone in my family saying, thank goodness they're not around, we're in the shipyards.
0: Well, I made the point last night, there was not an expletive from Barnaby. I grew up with a dad who loved an expletive in the paddock. So I think, James, you can all rest happy at One Nation that it was all nice and clean on TV. Can I get a reaction from you? There's been outrage today about comments your boss made in relation to domestic violence. What have you got to say there?
1: Well, I think Pauline made it very clear. When people listen to things in context, and if you have a listen to the whole interview on 4BC with Gary Hargraves, as I did, she made it very clear. She doesn't accept domestic violence is an acceptable thing for anyone to put up with. But as she was trying to say, there is an element of domestic violence that comes not just from men. We recognise that it's the largest cohort come from men. But there is a cohort too that comes from women. And she's saying communication has failed in Australia, and with the pressures that so many households are under, domestic violence is not acceptable, whether it be from a man or a woman. And she also said, if you feel threatened in any way, shape or form, get out of it. She's been in those scenarios herself as a woman and as a mother, and she got herself and the kids out of that environment. So, look, let's not play this up. I know that there's plenty of people within the media that love to get the five-second clip rather than take the full 30-second clip. And I think the media have a little bit of responsibility to take here, because she wasn't playing down domestic violence. It's serious across this country, and One Nation take it serious.
0: And as you rightly say, she's got a family history of her own there. So, again, this is why I wanted to put it to you straight. Thank you for that. Tony, you're a South Australian MP, of course. Leah Blythe, she's in the Senate now, but before she went to the Senate, she was elected party president in SA, and she's just winding out of that role. I listened to an interview she gave today that says she said she won't run for that job again because she wants to be absolutely focused on the work that the voters elected her to do. Now, Alex Antic, there's talk that he's going to run, that he's got the numbers. Wouldn't that rule him out as well?
2: Not in my view, Peter. I mean, members of parliament often have parallel responsibilities, and in Alex's case, is an incredibly competent, capable individual, and if he wants to walk and chew gum at the same time, and most importantly, if the members of the South Australian State Council want him to serve as president, then that's a matter for them. It's not a matter for anyone else. And whilst I respect Leah's views, I don't think it should act as a bar to Alex putting his hand up and ultimately or potentially being supported by South Australian Liberal members.
0: All right, leave it there. James, I'll talk to you next week. We're getting very close to that Victorian election. I don't know who your leader is, and I haven't seen any candidates in Victoria. So I'll give you a bit of notice next week. Might get into that. Thank you to you both. Thank you to you both. All right, plenty of words to get through after the break. Kel Richards.
3: Sky News will be back after this short break.

0: Sky News will be back after this short break.
1: I've missed him. I know you've still had him while I was away, but I've absolutely missed him. He joins me now, Kel Richards, for Words of the Week. Of course, it's Wednesday. We've got some good ones, phrases and words. This is a phrase from Walter. He wants to know the meaning and the origin of the term his nibs.
2: We use his nibs as a mildly derisive sort of name to give to someone who suffers a bit from self-importance. And the Oxford, it goes back to about 1820, but probably that's the earliest time it's recorded, but probably was in the spoken language for a long time before that. The Oxford says nibs is actually an alteration or corruption of knob, and knob was a word used for a snob or self-important person for a long time. Now, the reason why knob was used is partly that it was an abbreviation of noble, nobility, and partly because knob was an old slang word in England for your head. So if you had your head stuck up in the air, you were a snob, right? And so all you need to do is change the middle syllable, the vowel in the middle, and you get his nibs, and it makes sense.
1: All right, let's go to take a punt. Jeffrey says, the origin of this phrase, has it got anything to do with the boats, you know, the punt boats that you propel along with a pole, particularly in the UK?
2: No, it hasn't. Two words here. They're called homonyms. Different stories, different meanings. The punt, meaning a boat, comes from the Latin word for a flat-bottom boat. We get pontoon from the same source. But punt, meaning taking a bet, it's Australian. It's recorded here before it's recorded anywhere else. First appears in 1965 in a wonderful little book by John O'Grady called Aussie English, although it would have been spoken around for a long time before that. It seems to have a French origin. There's a French word for a punt or punt, which meant a gambler who bets against the house. And behind that is a French word, I think pronounced punter, meaning to lay an egg. So betting against the house was always seen as being a very fragile thing to do. And somehow that idea came to Australia. We adopted it and we started using punt to mean having a bet on anything.
1: Oh, I'm not sure we've got time. Tall poppy or Stockholm syndrome? Can we fit either of those in?
2: I can get in Stockholm syndrome. It says there's captives who come to relate and like and identify with their captors. And it goes to a bank robbery in Stockholm in 1973, where four bank staff members were held captive for 6 days and ended up being on side with the robbers. The question was, does it account for our current situation? Possibly the 30% of Australians who still want to vote Labor have the Stockholm syndrome. They've come to love their captor.
1: All right.
2: I don't know.
1: We'll do the others next week. Thank you, Kel. Great to have you back. That's it for me. Thank you for your company. Up next, Andrew Bolt.
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4: Tonight, the shameful way Labor is using this Jewish politician to betray Israel. And the embarrassing Malcolm Roberts. How long can Pauline Hanson afford to keep him? But speaking of Hanson, her comments today on domestic violence, I've defended her before, but this time? And why this Islamic State terrorist shows our immigration policies have failed us yet again. But first, two things about Labor's National Conference, starting in Adelaide tomorrow. And the first one is a warning, but funny. And the second, well, I think it's just sick. But let's start with the funny. You should today thank one of Labor's looniest hard-left unions, the Australian Manufacturing Workers Union, powerful inside the Labor Party. You should thank it for giving us a warning. Thank it for showing why the Albanese government now feels forced to screen down Pauline Hanson, smear her falsely as a racist for attacking multiculturalism and defending Australian culture. Now, this union, the AMWU, has done this by flushing out Housing Minister Claire O'Neill and giving us not just an insight, but a laugh-out-loud piece of entertainment. To the background. So we've got this Labor conference tomorrow, and it's supposed to decide the policies that, you know, are meant to bind all Labor members. And the AMWU says it wants delegates at this conference to vote to destroy one of the few national symbols the leftists left us with, that's meant to unite us, our flag. I mean, to tear out the Union Jack in the corner. It says that Labor's got to strip away the constant reminders of the old ruling class and colonial empire. I mean, who writes this stuff? It says symbols of oppression like the Union Jack on our flag and offensive colonial statues must be removed from public life. Now, never mind that, you know, if you look at the polls, you'd think, well, if Australians are feeling oppressed right now, and many sure are, it's not from oppression from British colonialists. No, these colonialists actually created one of the richest and finest and freest countries ever known. It's Labor that's now oppressing them, trashing the joint, economic bungling, getting poorer, politics of division. That's the true oppression. And if there's a class revolt, it's not against, you know, monopoly-style capitalists. I mean, this AMWU really does seem stuck in the 19th century with Karl Marx and the whole shebang. No, the class revolt that we are seeing now is one led by the working class, but Hanson's One Nation working class, and it's against the elites, which foisted on us the mass immigration and multiculturalism, which is turning us into a nation of tribes, turning us into warring tribes, as we saw on Bondi Beach. And that's, of course, what's making Hanson now so very popular, despite the lies that Labor tells to smear her as a racist, now even lying that in Britain this month she lamented the end of the White Australia policy. Now, there is a reason that Labor tells these lies, and it's, of course, to shut down Hanson and shut down a debate which, if it were allowed, would show you that this three flags Labor government cannot be trusted to not trash what's left of a country which is already buried in another 1.5 million immigrants and try to split by race with a plan for an Aboriginal-only advisory parliament. But here's the bad news for Claire O'Neill. Unfortunately for her, there was today a debate caused by exactly this AMWU call for our flag to be scrapped. And that debate was held on Channel 7 Sunrise Show with the excellent Natalie Barr, not only refusing to let the housing minister off the hook, but really enjoying it too. Now, anyone in government, in a government that was proud of our flag, in a government that had no plans at all, ever, to change that flag, would have also no trouble at all answering Barr's opening question about this AMWU anti-flag motion. Was O'Neill in favour of changing the flag? Now, for someone with an easy conscience, there's an easy answer like, you know, of course not, or hell no, or over my dead body, or are you mad? I love this flag. Instead, we got O'Neill flapping like a fish on the pier. And I'll show you just the highlights from 6 minutes of cringe TV. I said it was funny, but, I mean, you might find it intensely frustrating.
5: Are you up for changing the flag?
6: I'm here in Adelaide for Labor's national conference.
5: Would you be up for changing it, Claire?
6: Look, Nat, that's just not what the conference is about.
5: Yes or no, Claire?
6: Again, Nat, sorry, it's not something that I've had a moment to think about.
5: Yes or no on changing the Union Jack?
6: I'm telling you, as Housing Minister, I don't spend my time thinking about the national flag.
5: Pretty easy. It's been in the paper today. You've got a head start. Yes or no?
6: Nat, genuinely, haven't given it a second's thought.
5: Okay,
6: my focus is on coming
5: you've
6: to this
5: got,
6: conference.
5: We've got 3 minutes left of
6: about,
5: the segment.
6: Thinking about the housing issues facing the country and how I can help people at home. And I'm really respectful of your question, but if I can say directly, I'm focused on the things that Australians are talking about around the
5: Which
6: kitchen
5: is
6: table.
5: Great. Yes or no on changing the Union Jack? You've had 7 minutes.
6: Let's not go through it again.
5: But this feels like the Albanese government is not ruling out a change in the flag this morning.
6: No, that's
5: the story.
6: That literally has never been contemplated, Nat.
5: The flag, the Union Jack. Should we take it off the flag? Claire,
6: last chance. My personal view is no, Nat, but I'm not going to get into a debate about that.
4: I think we got the message. I mean, did you hear O'Neill there at one stage saying Labor had not contemplated changing the flag? Didn't we hear that kind of line before? Remember this?
7: We have no plans to touch or change negative gearing.
4: no plans until they change their position. Now, I'm not saying that Labor is going to con us again, you know, that it will now change the flag. I don't think it will. I mean, in fact, it's trying to make sure that this AMWU motion won't even get debated at the conference. No oxygen, no oxygen. That said, I am very suspicious that Anthony Albanese's housing minister does not dare or does not want to say that Labor won't change the flag.
7: It's extraordinary that Claire O'Neill is out there today and she can't confirm that we should keep our Australian flag. She can't confirm that we should keep our Australian flag. Well, I'll tell you what, I am proud of our Australian flag. I know all Liberals and Nationals are proud of our Australian flag and we will keep it.
4: You see, Claire, it's pretty easy if you mean it. So you see now why Labor doesn't dare have a serious debate about multiculturalism and national identity. Oh, much easier to scream that it's just racist, racist, than allow any debate that would make voters wonder what Labor will do next to divide this already torn country. But briefly and not so funny. In fact, a moment of shame for one Labor MP in particular. Now, let me set this up before I name and shame this man. I mentioned last night that Labor's factions have already agreed to change their national platform at this conference that's starting tomorrow to add several paragraphs damning Israel. And those additions falsely imply, for instance, that Israel is starving Palestinians. They back the corrupted International Criminal Court, which has called for the arrest of Israel's prime minister for supposed war crimes like this fake starvation. They blast Israel's death penalty for terrorism as, oh, this is anti-Palestinian. And without even mentioning that Hamas is, meanwhile, publicly executing Palestinians, it claims are collaborating with Israel. Now, all these extra attacks on Israel and more, but no mention at all by Labor in these draft changes of the demand that Prime Minister Albanese claims he made last year, when he recognised a non-existent Palestinian state to the cheers of at least three Hamas terrorist leaders. Hamas told us then that, Albanese told us then that Hamas would have to disarm. That was the price of this recognition. And the Palestinian Authority, which rules the other side, that would have to stop paying pensions to terrorists who killed Jews. They overruled the West Bank, so that was their thing. And they would have to stop being so corrupt. Do you know, none of those things has, of course, happened. None of them. And there's no mention in these draft changes in Labor's platform of these demands. Disarm, don't be so corrupt, stop paying terrorists. And anti-Semites everywhere, they're going to cheer what Labor has done. And no wonder that Israel's ambassador has criticised Labor for being so one-sided against Israel in this platform. So, having set it up, who does Labor get to sell this stab in Israel's back, to move this motion betraying the Jewish state? Well, that man is its favourite patsy, Jewish MP Josh Burns, acting as a human shield for Labor. Look, it was moved by a Jew. How could we be anti-Jewish? This man should be ashamed of himself. And the Jews in his very Jewish seat of McNamara, that's in Melbourne, you know, Caulfield and all that, they should feel betrayed if they voted for him. That seat, by the way, was once held by Labor's Michael Danby, also Jewish. Danby has issued a statement of protest saying, yes, he too is aghast that Burns is acting as a human shield for Foreign Minister Penny Wong, saying Burns ought to withdraw his name from this resolution in this form. And here we have one more way that Labor is tearing us apart, changing the Australia we knew and changing it for the very worst. Well, to Michael Costa, former New South Wales Labor Treasurer, we were hoping that Cameron Milner would join us, but there's some hiccup at the moment. We'll keep you abreast of that. Michael, what did you make of Claire O'Neill apparently terrified of saying that she didn't want the flag changed like the Australian Manufacturing Workers Union actually wants?
8: Oh, I'm not surprised. She's terrified. Imagine if she had have endorsed that, Andrew. I mean, that would be another, 5 to 10 points on One Nation's primary total. I mean, look, the working class in Australia is very socially conservative, but it's also very, very patriotic. Now, I know the Labor Party is less and less representing the working class, but even that would have been a step too far to endorse a position of removing the Union Jack. I think she's fearful. She's caught in a factional vice like everybody else down in that party, and they're too scared to do anything because the factional warlords will, you know, try and eliminate their pre-selections or put pressure on them. That's what's going on there. But it's a dumb, dumb thing that she couldn't have said what she said at the end, right at the beginning.
4: Well, it's not dumb. I think it's telling. I mean, it says that Labor's not proud of that flag. Labor's leaving open the possibility of changing that flag. That's what it's telling me. Or that there's enough people in Labor who want to change that she doesn't dare upset them, that she's got no guts. So that's what that's telling me. Now, you mentioned the working class union business, or the working class membership of unions. So here we've got a union leadership ranting about colonialism, ranting about statues, wanting the Union Jack ripped out of the flag. I mean, how can that possibly reflect the values of the working class, even of the AMWU?
8: Well, the AMWU has a long tradition, Andrew, of being led by fairly hardline communists, as you would know. You know, Laurie Carmichael, Halfpenny down there in Victoria. Mm-hmm. I mean, that union was one of the first to make the jump from some traditional working class unionism to what I call work unionism. You know, they're people that have accepted the sort of Gramsci leftist view of the world, that it's all about power rather than class, and it's certainly not about blue collar class. So it doesn't surprise me in the slightest that that's their position. They've had that position for a long, long time. They don't represent working class people. They use them as pawns, as part of their factional game to increase their power within the ALP. Private sector unionism is down to 10%, and it's all public sector unionism that counts at the moment. And clearly, they sing the tune of those that are paying their wages, which is essentially the government and the taxpayer.
4: Look, I used to cover the union round way back when from Trades Hall in Victoria, God, for my sins. Do the members actually ever get asked, given their working class, hey, guys, you know, we want to know whether our members should think that we should be backing a real working class person, Pauline Hanson, instead of Labor? Do they ever get this option of saying, well, which of these leaders actually represents your concerns most?
8: Of course not, Andrew, and they haven't for a long, long time. Yeah, and the reason they don't ask them, of course, is that, you know, I did some polling at the Labor Council when I was secretary down there, and it was just barely 50% of the trade union membership that was supporting Labor at that point, and that's going back, 20 years. And you've got to remember, in that same period, Howard had his Howard Battlers. So, you know, blue-collar workers, as I said, are very patriotic, they're very socially conservative, and as soon as this sort of woke unionism came into being, the union officials would be afraid to actually canvass their members. They try and narrow it down to, the industry came into being, the union officials would be afraid to actually canvass their members. They try and narrow it down to, you know, the

0: Andrew, I mean, it's a complicated question. We've got hours to discuss that, but in a nutshell, what's happened is since the end of the Cold War, the New South Wales right primarily has declined. That was the cornerstone grouping within the Labor Party. It supported Bob Hawke. It supported Israel. That's declined. The Victorian right's never really been a right in the sense that the DLP left, and what you had there was a soft left, I used to call it, down there. And Albanese has been able to use his sort of strategy of slogan peddling to build a very tight factional base around him, and that's destroyed the right. I mean, there is no effective right. The last leader that you could say was right would be Cameron's old boss, and that's Bill Shorten, who was closer to the New South Wales right. So it's all about those changes after the end of the Cold War. It is a disgrace to see that resolution. It's a real betrayal of Australian values and Western values. And it really grates that they don't talk about what's going on in Sudan with Christians, for example, if they're so passionate people, where more and more Christians have been killed there than, you know, Hamas terrorists in Gaza. And there is a real famine there. They don't talk about that. They don't talk about the Uyghurs in China. They're hypocrites. They always have been. And it's all about them.
1: I just think the whole thing stinks. I mean, it's just so ridiculous, overgrown student politics, rubbish, nothing to do with quality of life, falling living standards or anything like that. It's just a joke. Michael Costa, thank you so much for your time. I regret we had a communications breakdown, probably our fault. Cameron couldn't join us. Cameron Milner, I hope to get him back before long. Thank you so much. After the break... Will this new dilemma we have, we've got a Islamic State nutter wanting to come back, it seems. Why can't the government say no? I tell you what, this shows our immigration program has let us down again.
2: Sky News will be back after this short break.

0: Sky News will be back after this short break.
1: Now, to another reason, the Albanese government just hates talking about mass immigration and multiculturalism. Now, we've already learned, of course, that there are 13 men linked to the Islamic State and they're in jails in Iraq. We've accepted all the women back. Now, apparently, we've got to take the men, the harder cases. Now, we know from The Australian today that one of these men is Tariq Kamler. He's the son of a Palestinian immigrant, trained in Australia, born in Australia, and he served the Islamic State as a medic.
2: Alhamdulillah made hijrah from Australia to the Islamic State to come and live under the Khilafah. I saw this as part of my jihad for Islam, to help the Muslim Ummah in the area that I could, which was the medical field.
1: So he knew what he was doing. And later this Kamler, also known as Dr. Jihad, entered Islamic State fighter mode.
3: We love death more than you love life.
1: Now, the Albanese government says its hands are tied, you know, can't stop him coming back, constitutional reasons, just like it couldn't stop the Islamic State brides it let back in, all of them.
4: Temporary exclusion orders have a high threshold under the law. We have to operate under the Constitution and the High Court. And the minister, the minute he receives advice to issue such an order from the security agencies, has done so and will do so.
1: Yes, the assistant multiculturalism minister, you know, fresh from telling us that multiculturalism is working beautifully in this country. Well, the opposition leader and One Nation's Barnaby Joyce are not so sure that stopping the return of these men is impossible with the right will.
5: If they don't have the laws, then whistle us down, back down to Canberra, and we can change the laws so we can stop them.
6: We have seen over the last week an ISIS bride get out on bail, and now, just in the last day or so, we've seen an ISIS terrorist who's living offshore wanting to come back to our country. The Labor Party needs to commit to preventing that from happening. They have many levers at their disposal. They can ensure that this person does not get a passport. They can use temporary exclusion orders.
1: Joining me is Rowan Dean, editor-in-chief of The Spectator Australia, most excellent magazine, host of Outsiders every Sunday at 9 a.m. and host of his own show on Fridays at 7 p.m. Now, Rowan, I am not a constitutional expert. I do not know if there really is a way to stop such men from ever returning, but I'd be amazed if there wasn't. I'd be outraged if there wasn't. But if we cannot stop them, doesn't this just add weight to Pauline Hanson's argument that in the end, we're safer if we simply restrict immigration from some countries with values very different to our own to avoid this kind of problem in the first place? Or am I supposed to believe that Dr. Jihad, being the son of a Palestinian immigrant, is purely coincidental to his later radicalization?
7: Dr. Jihad, yeah, well, where do you go with that? Andrew, of course you're right. I returned this time a week ago. I was coming through Sydney Airport, having returned from overseas, and there were banks of machines, and you had to scan your passports and facial identities and all this sort of queues for Australian passports. And what is the point of it all? If we can't stop Dr. Jihad from coming into Australia, what is the point of this government who's primary role, apart from the economy, is to keep every single Australian safe? What is the point of this government? They've trashed the economy. How would Jewish Australians feel? How can any Jewish Australian, or indeed any arguably Christian Australian, feel safe, or Western Australian, whatever you want to call, non-jihadist Australian, feel safe if there are no rules or regulations to prevent people, for whatever reasons, returning to this country after they have been involved with jihad in anywhere around the world. What is the point of the government? We clearly are incapable of looking after our Australians. We are incapable of looking after our Jewish Australians, who must be terrified. What would it be like being a Jewish kid going, well, what is this country doing? Why are you letting these people in who arguably want to kill me? How can the government be serious? How can we take the government seriously when they refuse to do what is necessary, and that is to absolutely safeguard not only the health, but the mental health and the safety of every Australian to the best of their abilities, which clearly they are not prepared to do?
1: I don't know if they want to kill us now, but certainly they signed up for a group that made absolutely no secret of their desire to kill Westerners and you know, Kaffirs, or people that weren't following their faith, and actually filmed videos of themselves beheading such people. So why we would want to accept them back? I mean, it's just, to me, it's astonishing. But anyway, Rowan, I have been flat out lately calling out the lies told about Pauline Hanson. So I'm not, you know, jumping really for her, because there are also real concerns, which I've also mentioned. And I'll talk later in the show about Hanson's comments today on domestic violence. But Malcolm Roberts, Hanson's fellow One Nation senator for so many years, I reckon it's turning into a red-hot embarrassment, in my view, with conspiracy theories and pro-Putin fandom like this. Have a look at this.
8: In 2016, when Trump became such a threat to the globalists, because Trump's the only one, apart from maybe Putin, who understands what's going on, they trained all of that stuff onto Trump to try and destroy him. They control the media. What I admire in people is when they actually serve the country. Mm. And Putin is looking after Russia's interests. There's no doubt in my mind about that. COVID came in. We were given these videos from the major news broadcasters, had these videos of people dying and makeshift dying in their droves and makeshift morgues in the streets of New York, the streets of Beijing, the streets of Italy. Oh, what are we going to do? So we thought it is pretty serious from what we've seen. We didn't realise until fairly recently that those were all staged. They're bullshit.
1: Now, Rowan, I'm told some in One Nation reckon Roberts has got an apparent illness or something. Could be an excuse, a hope of getting him to quit, replaced by someone less dodgy. Or is he not a problem?
7: I don't think he's a problem at all, Andrew. Look, Malcolm Roberts is perfectly capable for explaining whatever comments he makes on whatever podcast. I'm more of the kind of the comment about Donald Trump, which is, listen, you know, look at what he does rather than what he necessarily says, I think is a pretty good guide. You've mentioned earlier in the show, the disgraceful behaviour of Labor as regards, what they're now doing in terms of, saying that Hamas can get away with this and that. Look at what people do in politics rather than what they say.
1: I'm not worried about these comments on Trump. It's a
7: sure, but Malcolm
1: Putin.
7: Roberts has a great history in our Senate. Our Senate, for me, is these days almost better viewing, certainly, and a better insight into the workings of Canberra than Question Time, which is a bit of a piece of theatre. The Senate estimates, there are some star performers, Alex Antic, Michaela Cash, Matt Canavan, and others, and Malcolm Roberts is one of those. And he's been very, very effective in the Senate, particularly on climate change. No one has been stronger in exposing the stupidity of climate change than Malcolm Roberts. He's also done some great things on, fuel excise, on the tobacco excise, pointing out how the tobacco excise is driving up crime or, criminal organisations and tobacco. He was behind a lot of that, a banking inquiry. So he's done a lot of good things in the Senate. So judge him on that. Sure, he's capable of answering and explaining whatever he was talking about in those podcasts. But I think we're too quick to, there seems to be a kind of a concentrated media attempt at the moment, which is fine, to scrutinise everything that every member of One Nation has ever said or done. But I think let's focus on what they've done in politics. Of course they have to answer for what they've said, and if what they've said is unacceptable to people, then they'll be judged accordingly.
1: Yeah, I don't know, but the difference will be that One Nation may well form or help form a government. I do not want a Putin fanboy as part of that government. I just don't.
7: I don't want Hamas fanboy. I don't want Hamas.
1: Otherwise,
7: I don't want Hamas fanboys and the government of Australia. And that's what we've got, a whole cohort of them gathering in Adelaide right now. And they are Hamas and Palestinian terror fanboys, in my opinion. I'd rather kick them out and take my chances with Malcolm
1: I've already had my say about that. Thank you so much, Rowan Dean. That's well said. And I've got to say, too, about the Albanese government's latest attack on Pauline Hanson. You know, the way they'd be saying, oh, she's got a donation from Australian mining billionaire Gina Rinehart. Well, imagine my surprise at this story today that the Prime Minister got a $1 million donation for Labor from the son of a big Chinese gambler and development. I know which one of those two donations would worry me more. After the break, the former top banker has just said no to affirmative action. It's not helping business make money, he says. I hope he's being paid danger money to say this.
0: Sky News will be back after this short break.

0: Sky News will be back after this short break.
1: Got to say, Philip Lowe has become a danger bunny since he was forced out as Reserve Bank governor. He used to be so cautious in the job, but now as head of the Stock Exchange's Corporate Governance Advisory Body, is lashing out. He's having a good time. For instance, attacking the government for spending too much and keeping growth low. How true is that? But now, in his most dangerous move yet, Lowe is taking on identity politics, affirmative action. He just said that forcing companies to get more women on their boards, raising the target to 40% women, which was being mooted, would actually not help companies make more money. And he said there's no real evidence for that. And the blowback already from the female head of Hester Superfund, from the female head of Australian Shareholders Association. But Lowe says he can't see good evidence that going from 30% women on boards to 40% is going to add value. In fact, he's thrown caution to the winds and goes on saying it's got too focused on gender. Other aspects of diversity, including people's education, their skills, their background, their life experience, they're equally, if not more, important, to which I say hallelujah. I was joined a short while ago by Sky News business editor and guru, Ross Greenwood. Ross Greenwood, great to see you. Look, you very rarely get someone in a senior position in Australia daring to call out the diversity industry and affirmative action. Philip Lowe has. Why is that?
2: I think the reason is that it's hard enough right now to be able to get good quality public company directors. And the reason for that is largely the onus is so great financially upon them and legally upon them, and also from a reputational point of view. And so there'd be a lot of very well-credentialed business people who simply choose not to become public company directors. And this is one of the real challenges that the ASX faces. And so as this, the head of this governance advisory committee to the ASX, which largely was put upon it because of its own poor performance, Philip Lowe is really calling out the fact that it really needs better quality people from all aspects of Australian life onto the boards of companies to try and help improve the governance and the performance of Australian companies. That's as simple as it is. And quotas, as he quite correctly points out, is not the way in which you get that. It's not the way you achieve it. It's actually a horses for courses thing. You might have boards with 80% women or 80% men. It doesn't matter, so long as you've got the best people in the role.
1: I just wonder if this is going to take off, Ross, because, of course, we're talking about the same sort of phenomenon, the affirmative action stuff in politics as well. The Liberals, again, thinking, oh, should we have quotas for women? And here's Philip Lowe, a bit of an albatross sitting on a rock on his own, saying, come and get me. Are they coming to get him? What's the reaction been?
2: Well, the reaction, as you can imagine, from all sorts has been pretty negative towards Philip Lowe for daring to even utter the suggestion that maybe, you know, sort of we do need to have the best people in place and not to have the quota, the fixed quota of 40%. Now, let's be honest, you might have aspirations as to where you want it. Naturally, over time, if you've got women and more than 50% of graduates coming out of a university are women, so it is very natural that more women over time will end up on the boards of companies. And therefore, as a result, that's a good thing. There's no doubt, because you want to use all of those brains. But what they're also saying is, hey, don't try and basically mandate this. And by the way, he's also said, don't start doing surveys asking people of their ethnicity, basically how they relate in terms of their sexuality and all sorts of other things. Because frankly, this is not about trying to get quotas for diversity. This is trying to get the best people in the job who can, as a result of that, get the best performance out of the company. Now, as I say, you don't really want a situation where the old fogies, the old guard, just hang on and end up having 10 board seats. That's ridiculous. But what you do want is you want to have an active, dynamically managed ASX-listed companies, because what's happened is because the constraints are so great on those directors, many companies have been taken private. So they end up in private hands so that we, the public, can't invest in them. But if you're in private hands, much easier to manage. You can have whatever board you like, as compared with publicly listed companies where they've got all of these constraints. And so really, the end result is that we as investors, we as a community and superannuation investors miss out on the opportunities to invest in some of these companies because the constraints upon them being publicly listed have become too onerous.
1: I always thought the companies were the best judges of who should be in top positions anyway, given there's real money involved. And if you get it wrong, you will pay. Now, I mentioned earlier in the show, Labor's National Conference is starting in Adelaide tomorrow.
2: Yeah.
1: And, you know, Ross, it threatens to be yet another lurch to the left of for a left-wing government. One issue tipped to be fought out at the conference is this push that we keep hearing about from unions, from the party, if the Greens are on board, some of the teal independents, for a 25% tax on gas exports. Now, I checked. Oil and gas companies already pay about $22 billion a year in various taxes. I wasn't sure that that was nothing, you know. Is 25% gas tax on exports a good idea on top of all this?
2: No, it's a terrible idea because it doesn't make the country more competitive. It doesn't encourage people to go out and spend tens of billions of dollars developing gas fields and developing gas plants in Australia. We're not the only country in the world that's got gas. Guess what? And if you look at, say, the United States, which took the opposite approach and not only opened up its territories to new gas exploration, but then also reduced the taxes on those who went out and found it, because it made the United States turn from being the biggest net importer of gas and also oil to being the biggest net exporter of that today. So Australia, which was historically the first or second largest exporter of liquefied natural gas in Australia, if you start to hit these companies with extra taxes, they will not develop those projects here in Australia. These projects, remember, cost many tens of billions of dollars. The biggest is probably the one that was put together a little while ago. Now, Mike Wirth, the boss of one of the biggest companies in the world, the biggest oil companies in the world, basically told me they will not invest another single dollar into Australia. And the reason for that is because it takes too long to get approvals. It costs way too much. And then when you've got the threat of taxes such as this, you've got really fundamental problems about really getting the viability of these projects up and going. And so, as I say, if you really want to kill the gas industry off, you've got two things happening at the moment. One, a gas reservation policy where every gas company that's exporting has to commit 20% of its production back to the Australian market, which is basically going to flood Australia with too much gas. That might be good short-term cheap gas, but nobody will go out and find new gas. And this is, again, another problem that you have. So in other words, in some ways, in my mind, there's almost a conspiracy here, is if you flood the market with cheap gas and hit it with extra taxes, the gas industry disappears. Guess who likes that policy?
1: Yeah, well, our competitors would all love it. Africa is becoming a big resource exporter as well. China's looking to that. I mean, it's just so moronic what's going on here. The politics of envy is now national policy. The war in Iran getting even more intense. Now there's not just the Strait of Hormuz that's again virtually closed to oil tankers. Houthi extremists in Yemen, which is, as you know, these guys are backed by Iran. They say they'll attack tankers and other ships coming from Saudi Arabia through the Bab el-Mandeb Strait. That's on the other side of the peninsula.
2: That's right.
1: Ross, there are now warnings from experts like Saul Kavonic that this could cause fuel shortages worse than we've already had. How do you see it?
2: Yeah, so one of the things that we've observed is the world hasn't really seen a critical shortage of oil. It did initially, but then actually, as a result of, say, Libyan oil being shipped in these convoys of thousands of oil tankers being trucked across Syria to that Red Sea to be able to get out through some of the Saudi and the Syrian oil terminals, meant that the world didn't have the critical shortage. So the oil price didn't go to $150, $200 a barrel. We didn't have the deep recession in the world because there was another way to actually get that oil out to the world. And Also, that other point that I made earlier, the United States has also chipped in extra oil production out of the United States. China dipping into its reserves of oil has meant that the world has had enough oil to get itself through. But if the Red Sea is closed, if that actually comes to pass, then there's a significant issue. The big question here is, why did the Houthi rebels in Yemen, why have they not come to the support of the Iranians earlier? And you kind of get a sense that they'd done a deal with the Saudi Arabians earlier as part of a ceasefire agreement they'd previously had to basically not close that strait. Now, I'd suggest that there would be a lot of the Middle Eastern countries would take a very dim view of the Yemeni government and the Houthi rebels if they were to take that action and close the strait, because my suggestion is that that would be in serious breach of some of the previous agreements that those Houthi rebels had made.
1: Yes, and those Middle Eastern countries have bought a hell of a lot of American armaments. Maybe it's time they started using them instead of leaving it to America mainly. Ross Greenwood, thank you very much for your time.
2: Right, okay.
1: After the break, Pauline Hanson speaks on domestic violence, but has she this time gone too far? The panel after this.
0: Sky News. We'll be back after this short break.

0: Sky News will be back after this short break.
1: I bring you good news. Barnaby Joyce's dog Sadie has no hard feelings about being yelled at on live TV on Monday, which caused obviously then a national uproar, at least among journalists.
2: I think, sit down! Sorry, it's a dog.
1: Joyce, the One Nation MP, today issued an apology on national TV.
2: I'm up against the lefties on the ABC and the media chin music's going pretty well and I can't really hear the questions and I can't hear myself think. And it's farm dog. So I gave it the farm dog instruction to, do you mind, Stella, being a little bit quiet till I finish this interview? I love you, darling, you beautiful dog. But and she loves me. She loved me afterwards. She loved me. She loves me today. She must have decided that the camera was attacking me and she had to defend me from, maybe she did have to defend me from Sarah Ferguson. Maybe that's what was going on.
1: Joining me are Gemma Tognini, columnist and communications consultant, and Caroline De Rosso, commentator and president of the West Australian Liberals. Gemma, as a passionate dog lover, I still remember very fondly all your columns on Buster.
3: Yeah,
1: the
3: thank
1: late
3: you.
1: The departed.
3: Yes.
1: Is this matter now closed for you?
3: Look, it should be closed. I'm sure my learned friend has some things to say about farm dogs specifically, but as perfect as Buster the Border Collie, the people's doggo, was, he occasionally needed to be reprimanded because he was, as a Border Collie, spectacularly disobedient and emotionally manipulative when it suited him. So occasionally I had to raise my voice to reassert what a figment of my imagination thought that I had authority over him. It happens. And it's so ironic that the people get all upset about a farm dog being told to get back in its box, have no issue with other sort of other issues around the environment that are significantly more problematic. This was a storm in a kennel. Storm in a kennel, Andrew.
1: Well, let me turn for a learned opinion from a legal expert, Caroline De Rosso. Is this matter closed for you?
4: Well, it should never have been opened, and I can confirm that Gemma had absolutely no authority over Buster whatsoever. And she was led around. He was the owner and she was the
3: Correct.
4: Servant, and it suited them both very well, let's be honest. Look, farm dogs are used to instructions, and they're often used to instructions, you know, at a decibel level, because often they might be rounding sheep in the paddock and you're hollering across the paddock to get them to do something. So I'm sure that Sadie is pretty used to being hollered at, and they love their owners unconditionally. So I think that that was all a total beat up. There are so many other important issues that can be discussed. It's not like he kicked his dog or anything like that. He just told her to sit down. But, you know, the lovies always find something trivial to get exercised about because, you know, it's easy.
1: There you go.
3: I mean, Carol, you were on a farm. This is my
1: not
3: point.
1: So funny.
4: Oh, 100%.
1: Yeah, but 100%. Not so funny,
4: I tell you
1: Gemma.
4: What our dogs copped was a lot more colourful than that, quite frankly. So, and any farm dog will know. Well, they don't speak English, but they know.
1: But Gemma, Joyce's One Nation leader Pauline Hanson said something today. Look, I've defended a few things she said, almost full-time lately. But this one about violent men bashing their partners, not so sure. Have a listen.
5: What's your message, Pauline Hanson, to blokes who lose their bottle, who get angry and bash and hurt their intimate partners?
6: Well, it is wrong, but it's also a two-way street. But I'm not saying that it's just men and women can lose their cool as well. Domestic violence is a scourge, but sometimes, look, I'm not going to go into detail, but I've been through it myself in my life.
1: Gemma, what do you make of that?
3: I hate the phrase that says domestic violence is a scourge,
1: but
3: there's no but, mm-hmm. That's a full stop. And what Ms. Hanson says in that grab is objectively true. We know that men can be the victims of domestic violence. However, what we know is that women are overwhelmingly the victims of family and domestic violence. The statistics don't lie. Moreover, there's financial coercive control, and Ms. Hansen has her own experience, and no one should question her lived experience, as we shouldn't with any other victim of family and domestic violence. This was clearly what she was alluding to there. It is a very dangerous line to skirt by diminishing the fact that women are exponentially more the victims of family and domestic violence than men. And that's before you go into all of the things like the obvious physiological difference, the obvious, man versus women, dynamic in the financial, coercive control space. Like it is not a space for that kind of tender tiptoeing around and saying, well, men can be the victims too.
1: The one hand, on the other.
3: No, that's right. Mm. And Andrew, I have male friends who have been the victims of violence at the hands of their partners. They would not subscribe to the language that Ms. Hansen used, not at all.
1: Now, Caroline, I just wonder whether, after 30 years of kicking against the traces, going, fighting the popular flow and all that, it's put Pauline Hanson and her team in a sort of contrary frame of mind, which also explains why it attracts the occasional conspiracy theorists. But given all that, ill-judged comments?
4: Yeah, they are ill-judged comments. And like Gemma said, there's a full stop. And the problem is if you don't have a full stop, the question then becomes, where's the line? Yeah. And then you get into the subjective this and the subjective this, and maybe it was just a shove, or it was just a this. No. Don't. Mm. No one does it. The answer is just no. Do not do it. Do not be emotionally abusive. Do not be financially abusive. Do not be physically abusive. The answer is no. And it's only when we put a full stop at the end that you have any chance of changing culture. Otherwise, there's always going to be someone who says, but, or it was only this, or it was only that. And we can't allow space for that to occur, regardless whether it's male or female. Gemma's dealt with that perfectly. I don't need to stray there. I do take your point. I do take your point, Andrew. When you are pushing against, what is considered to be the mainstream or, an establishment type position, sometimes those boundaries can be pushed too far, and it is for the reasonable voices in the media, in politics, in business, elsewhere, to just tell people where they have to return to the line.
1: Important. And I think Hansen is having trouble moving to the next step of being potentially in government.
3: Right.
1: And she can't just take a contrary view. Gemma?
3: I 100% agree, and I think there's a reason why I've probably been a little bit less hot under the collar about One Nation than some others, because my view is understanding the why, not just the what and the when. People talk about, the transition between, for example, opposition leader to leader to prime minister or premier or whatever. It's a significant transition, and Pauline Hanson's shtick, her identity, her political survivalism, that's wrapped up in a person who is forever
1: the contrarian frame of mind,
3: forever the pugilist on the side.
1: Yeah, I think she's got to change.
3: She has to change.
1: She's got to change from contrarian,
3: seriously.
1: I think, to from contrarian to more responsible. And I think it may come, but I think that's where she needs to go. Gemma Tognini, Caroline DeRusso, thank you very much to you both. Coming up next, Sherry Markson. Good night.
0: Live on Sky News, this is Sherry.
7: Good evening. The ISIS poster boy back from the dead, and Albanese is doing nothing to stop him returning to Australia. The Prime Minister's secret dinner hosted by a Chinese billionaire, but barely a peep from the media. Plus the lunacy of the Albanese government over our national flag. Kelly Sloan will share her view shortly. And New York Muslim Socialist Mayor Zoran Mamdani admits he can't arrest the Israeli Prime Minister as he launches a fresh diatribe. But first tonight, to the ISIS poster boy back from the dead. Worrying news today that the Albanese government may not ban this notorious Islamic State doctor and others like him from returning to Australia. Tariq Kamla, known as Dr. Jihad, first came to prominence in 2015. He appeared in an Islamic State propaganda video trying to present a clean-faced humanitarian image of the bloodthirsty death cult. You can see that he's wearing medical scrubs in a neonatal ward in Raqqa. And the spin was that he was there for humanitarian reasons. And he appealed to other Muslim doctors to join ISIS.
8: It's disappointing to think how many fellow Muslim brothers and sisters who are in the medical field are still living in the West. So please consider coming. Please don't delay.
7: He was born in Perth, trained in Adelaide, and practiced in Queensland and the Northern Territory. But in the years that followed, he appeared in other videos that hinted at the real story. With a beard, in combat gear, and wielding an AK-47, you can see him in an underground cave calling for true Muslims to join the jihad.
9: You are living in the countries that are sending us rockets. You are living in the countries that are killing Muslimin here, and you are paying taxes still to them. You have no honour, you have no self-respect.
7: That was in 2017. ISIS terrorists announced his martyrdom on social media in June the next year. So it was widely reported that he'd been killed. But intelligence agencies and other authorities always said this was unverified. And then today, this scoop by Mohammed Al-Faraz in The Australian. That not only is he alive, but he wants to return to Australia.
10: Tariq Kamla, the notorious playboy turned ISIS doctor, did not perish in the ruins of Raqqa, as it was speculated. An update into the investigation of Kamla, also known as Abu Yusuf al-Australi or Dr. Jihad, was published by Iraq's Supreme Judicial Council late last month, which says that he was apprehended while shifting through the final front lines of the caliphate. The core brief outlines his capture, his role within the Islamic State's health department, and his final desperate flight from the crumbling caliphate. Dr. Jihad is now locked inside a high-security Baghdad prison, and he's undergoing interrogation by the country's elite counterterrorism judiciary.
7: This is excellent journalism, but why are we learning about it from the media? Why hasn't the Home Affairs Minister, the entire Albanese government, been upfront about this? Now, if Dr. Jihad is deemed a non-combatant, he could be freed and try to make his way here. Just like the ISIS brides have done, where even some of those arrested on arrival have been let out on bail by what seems to me to be weak magistrates. But this is a terror supporter who urged Muslims to join the fight against us all in the West. It's irrelevant whether he was involved in armed combat or not. He was part of the machinery of the evil death cult that murdered, raped, and beheaded non-Muslims. And he didn't hide his views.
11: We loved it more than you love life.
7: Now, the opposition leader, Angus Taylor, was crystal clear today that Tariq should be banned from flying into our country.
12: The Labor Party needs to commit to preventing that from happening. They have many levers at their disposal. They can ensure that this person does not get a passport. They can use temporary exclusion orders. We have put legislation in front of the parliament to prevent third parties from helping people like him, terrorists, back into the country. ISIS is a brutal organisation, and anyone who has been part of it and has been offshore as part of it should not be coming back to our country. The Labor Party should not be rolling out the red carpet.
7: Really strong and sensible comments there. But as usual, the Albanese government equivocates.
13: We have no sympathy for anyone who's participated in ISIS, one of the most evil terrorist organisations the world has ever seen. He made choices. He's got to live with the consequence of those choices, including, if he returns, facing the full force of the law. Now, obviously, prosecutors will make those decisions independently.
7: And that's the language. If he returns, he'll face the full force of the law. It's not stopping him from country. I mean, let's be very clear. This ISIS poster boy, back from the dead, should never step foot in our country again. We've just had the terror attack at Bondi, allegedly committed beneath the banner of an ISIS flag. This ideology has no place in our country. It would be a major slap in the face to the victims of Bondi to allow anyone who took part in Islamic State to call Australia home. I'll come back to that in a little bit with John O'Dunham, the Shadow Home Affairs Minister. But first, I want to turn to the shocking new details about Anne Widdecombe's alleged murder in the UK, which emerged overnight. The 78-year-old former British MP, who'd become a national treasure, was at home alone and had just finished doing a television interview. She was eating lunch just after midday when there was an intruder. 28-year-old Joshua Kerry is alleged to have driven more than 340 kilometres from his home to carry out this attack. He allegedly entered through an open door near her kitchen, allegedly struck her in the head with a hammer 21 times, stole her wallet and left. He was in the house for just 2 minutes. Such a violent and shocking murder, allegedly carried out in the space of 120 seconds. She would have been absolutely petrified.
14: We heard that on the day of her death, Anne Widdecombe was meant to have appeared on an online interview with Channel 5. But of course, producers then didn't hear from her, so they then contacted her assistant, who then got in touch with her gardener, who was asked to go and check on her. That then happened the next day on the 9th of July, and her gardener found Anne Widdecombe lying face down in her kitchen with serious head injuries.
7: Can you just imagine? Alistair Richardson for the prosecution described this attack as planned and targeted. Detectives are still determining whether there was a political or terrorist connection to the attack. But it's a tragic event that has sent ripples worldwide. Anne Widdecombe wasn't just a former MP. She was loved by many after appearing on Dancing with the Stars. And as Brendan O'Neill told us here last night, she was a friend to all.
15: She had gone on reality TV shows. She was on Strictly Come Dancing. She was on Celebrity Big Brother. She was, even though she is very, very conservative, and some people saw her as controversial, she was incredibly loved and very popular.
7: And he also complained about how the police have handled this investigation.
15: The police's handling of it has also shocked people, because they said very quickly that it doesn't seem to have been political and it doesn't seem to have been terrorism. And lots of people shouted down Nigel Farage when he said it looks like it might be.
7: More to come on this story, but it is a tragic end to a remarkable life. Now, support for One Nation and Pauline Hanson, we know it's surging around the country, but it is as well in New South Wales, and it could impact on the state election in 8 months' time. According to Resolve poll, Labor is on 29% primary, One Nation on 25%, and the Liberals on 23%. And joining me now is New South Wales Opposition Leader Kelly Sloane. Kelly, thank you very much
16: Hi,
7: for
16: Shari.
7: Being here. Great to see you again. Look, are you worried about this surge in support for One Nation and how it could impact on your primary vote in with the election campaign some 6 months away?
16: Absolutely, and I should be. And I think the people that are saying at the moment that they want to support One Nation are sending a very clear message to the major parties that they are frustrated. They're more than frustrated, they're angry. They don't feel that they've been heard. I've been out there listening to people telling them what will it take to win back your vote. And one of the primary drivers of this angst and this frustration is their loss of economic opportunity. They're working hard. They're going backwards. This is going to be the first generation of young people that have it worse off than their parents. So they need people that can fix that. And many of these frustrations are coming from federal politics, and there's a flow over into the state polls. In state politics in New South Wales, we currently have no One Nation members. There's no One Nation support structure. We don't know how many candidates there will be or what kinds of policies they'll have. So there's a clear opportunity for me to say, I'm listening, I can hear you. I'm frustrated too. I'm a fresh face in politics. I'm not inside the beltway and I'm there to make a difference.
7: That's fascinating that even with no One Nation MPs, they're getting a higher primary vote than the coalition.
16: Yeah.
7: You know, it's an empty chair, if you like. An empty chair is getting more support.
16: Yeah, that's right. Look, these polls are often taken at the same time as the federal polls. We know that it is, when you break down some of the data and you look at it, the economics is the big key. And that's why I want to be driving the economy. That's why I've announced policies around making us the most competitive state in the country in New South Wales when it comes to payroll tax as a start, investing in our regions, making pragmatic decisions about the energy rollout, those kind of things. People are listening to that and it's making sense. And people are saying to me, we're willing to give you a fair go. We want a reason to vote for you. We'll come back.
7: I mean, Chris Minns is still a very popular premier. I think the poll today had his preferred premier rating sitting somewhere around 36% compared to yours at 16%. So, I mean, it must be tough for you to come up and fight against a very well-liked premier.
16: And he is well-known and he's been around longer than me. So he should be doing better than 36%. Gladys in her high days was around 50%. Malinauskas is doing very well. 16% says I've obviously got a long way to go, but there is opportunity for people to get to know me and understand my policies. 47% of people haven't made up their mind who their preferred premier is. That means there's opportunity for me and I'm going to go for that opportunity.
7: In terms of just some of the, you know, the issues that are driving support for One Nation, I mean, we saw today that there's a union motion that's been put up for a Labor conference to change the Australian flag. Now, I know you haven't seen these comments yet, but the minister, Albanese Government Minister Claire O'Neill, was on Sunrise this morning with Nat Barr. Now, she was asked about this. Have a look at what she said.
17: Are you up for changing the flag?
18: I'm here in Adelaide for Labor's national conference.
17: Would you be up for changing it, Claire?
18: Look, Nat, that's just not what the conference is about.
17: Yes or no, Claire?
18: Again, Nat, sorry, it's not something that I've had a moment to think about.
16: Oh, my gosh.
7: And it went on a bit more than that even. Nat Barr did a great job pressing it. What do you think? Should we change the flag?
16: This is people why people are frustrated with politicians. At least have a clear answer, a yes or a no. I am yes for our flag. I love our Australian flag. It's been flying since 1901, since Federation. You know, we've had more than a century of sacrifice, of shared history, of two world wars. And there are other priorities right now. This is everything that is wrong with the Labor Party. They are trying to tear away anything to do with our colonial past. We have different parts of our history, but they are selling off our military assets at the moment. They have their Labor conference, which, by the way, is 50% union delegates, and it is the unions saying that our flag, and the quote was from the Australian Manufacturing Workers Union, saying that this is a sign of oppression. No, it is not. It is a flag that can unify us, that has unified us, that is special. And people out there in voter land, in the real world, want us to be focused on the things that matter to them. That is the cost of living, that is opportunities for their kids, that is access to healthcare, and that is moving our economy forward so they've got opportunity. Everything that is going backwards in New South Wales at the moment and the rest of the country. So no wonder people are getting annoyed.
7: I wanted to ask you about a couple of other issues that have popped up in your state, in New South Wales, or our state, I should say. It's been a big story this week that 1,770 people are planning to change their gender on their New South Wales birth certificate. But what's been so controversial about this is just how easy it is to change your gender. $73 and, a letter of support or recommendation from a friend even. So you would toughen this up.
16: Well, when this legislation came before Parliament last year, and it was strongly supported by the Premier, Chris Minns, we opposed it and we were slammed for that. We said, we don't believe this should be the case, that your birth certificate is a historical document. It's your sex, not your gender. Your gender can be changed on your passport and your driver's licence and your Medicare card, and there are practical reasons why that is fine. And that's enough to give you enough points to get your super changed or anything else. So why are we doing this? Mm. It's not necessary. And I'm very mindful of people who have gender dysphoria, who are have mental health issues or have... want to live the life they want to live. I have no problem with that whatsoever. But I think we've got to stop and see what makes sense. And do we want our kids changing their sex on their birth certificate, not just their identity documents, without their parental consent? No, we do not. Mm-hmm. And I don't think that should be a divisive debate. I think sense needs to come into this. But we had that debate in Parliament. We lost it. The Premier has backed it in. And I think it's a shame.
7: What about more broadly the issue of teenagers or even children changing their gender? So putting the birth certificate aside, do you think there is a concern around this happening too quickly, too easily to get aside? Do you think there is a concern around this happening too quickly, too easily, without parental cons-

0: that makes their life worse. But I also think we have a responsibility as legislators also not to confuse people even more.
1: Fair enough. Just another issue. MINS has softened the laws around driving with medical cannabis or medical marijuana. What's your view on that?
0: Okay, this is absolutely bonkers. This goes against all sensible evidence. So they are changing laws in New South Wales to have a three strikes before you're out when it comes to having cannabis or THC in your system. Now, there are many people that legitimately need medicinal cannabis that might be helping them with their anxiety or their PTSD or even cancer treatments. But we know that there is no safe limit and there is no scientifically determined impairment measure at the moment. Drug driving has overtaken drink driving as the leading cause of death on our roads. A recent survey by the government, and this has been covered up by the MINS government in New South Wales, it's their own survey by the Department of Transport of 5,000 drivers, shows that more than half are driving within 6 hours of taking medicinal cannabis. These scripts are being handed out like confetti online by online doctors. 300,000 people in New South Wales are now on this. Some doing the right thing, many are not. This is recreational drug use that's been allowed, and now we're saying get on the roads, and that's okay. And you can get caught once, off you go. Get caught twice, off you go. Three times before you're out. I tell you what, a kid that gets hit by a car.
1: Exactly.
0: A drug driver does not get three chances. Mm. We will do everything we can to stop this, and if we don't have the numbers in Parliament, we will repeal this.
1: But that's what worries me, that it will take an accident in a school zone where children are killed on a sidewalk, just doing the right thing as pedestrians, before these laws are reviewed.
0: So I've had parents standing up who've lost their kids to drug and drink drivers saying, please don't do this. Mm. I've had the leading surgeons, trauma specialists from our major hospitals standing up with me saying, there will be body bags. That's their words.
1: It's terrifying.
0: It is terrifying. I do not understand what this MINS Labor government is doing. I do not understand why they are doing it. This is the Premier beholden to the left of his party and to this union movement, the same union movement that wants to remove our flag, that talks about colonial oppression, this Labor movement that is trying to shut down and sell off our military assets. Mm. You know, what people are really finding it tough right now. You know, to put a meal on their table, to pay their rent, to pay the bills. And this is what our government is trying to do at a time when our driving tolls, our death tolls on our roads are going up. Mm. So we just need to do what people want. Our job is simple, right? It's bread and butter stuff. Build the roads, make sure you can get into hospital, but let's not mess with all these social issues.
1: Kelly Sloan, great to have you on the program. Thank you.
0: Thanks,
1: very
0: Shari.
1: Much. Right, well, there's been massive interest in Pauline Hanson's friendship with billionaire Gina Rinehart from Labor and the media. But it turns out the Prime Minister, Anthony Albanese, has also been cozying up to billionaires this week. The Financial Review reports that he had a fundraising dinner on Monday night in Point Piper in Sydney, organised by Felix Lee, the son of a Chinese developer. And Lee had promised to donate about $1 million, according to the report. Well, joining me now to discuss is Sky News host Joe Hildebrand and former Victorian Liberal Party President Michael Kroger. Great to see you both again. Michael, so this is after Labor has come out and criticised One Nation, put questions about Pauline's relationship with Gina. Is this a bit hypocritical?
2: It's not just hypocritical, it's embarrassing. I mean, Gina Rinehart, and I have declared previously, I worked for Gina for quite some time, 30-odd years ago. It's a matter of public record. She started with not much. She developed all those mines and entered into all those contracts to sell iron ore, etc. She's a self-made billionaire, and Labor seemed to think this is something wrong with this. Whereas this person goes to a dinner and donates $1 billion. So we've got to attack Gina Rinehart, but not this person. This just inflames people. It adds to the One Nation vote. It adds to this view that Albanese is a complete hypocrite, that Labor are hypocrites. Mm. Everything's political for Labor. Nothing's consistent. So it damages Labor a lot.

0: And by the way, it just proves even more that there needs to be reform to these donation laws. I've been on the record for ages as saying there should be complete public funding in this country to stop these types of dinners. But anyway, that's another issue.
1: It's an interesting thought. Joe, do you think this has become an unhealthy obsession with Pauline Hanson and Gina?
2: Yeah, I mean, I suppose what they're trying to do is to, you know, make the case that Pauline Hanson is this sort of friend of the worker, now that One Nation is the most popular party among blue-collar voters, to make the case that this is all just a fiction, it's a fantasy, and in fact she's, you know, swanning around at, you know, Italian fashion shows and wearing Dolce & Gabbana or whatever it was and hanging out with billionaires. I don't think those attacks really work. I don't think people have that kind of class envy in Australia. I think people struggling just want to know, what's in it for me? What are you going to give me? I don't care if someone else is rich as long as I'm doing okay. So I don't think those attacks do work. And as we've seen, they can also come back to bite you in the ass. But I think the fact of the matter is that both the Liberal Party and the Labor Party will always have these fundraisers. They will always be chasing dollars until there is electoral funding reform.
1: I just spoke with Kelly Sloan about this, you know, the Australian Manufacturing Workers Union trying to pressure the government to remove the Union Jack from our flag. By the way, I thought her comments, particularly in that last answer, were very strong, Michael, you know, really, really strong. But this flag issue, and in particular Claire O'Neill, unable to say she supports the Australian flag. I mean, how simple can it get to say, yes, I support the flag of our country? How has the flag become such an embarrassment that a minister representing our country can't say she supports it?
0: So I thought Labor were against culture wars. This is what I'm saying. They keep, you know, falling into these embarrassing acts of hypocrisy, and people just look at them and go, you people have lost the plot. I mean, we've got this union whose membership, by the way, has dropped from 170,000 to 55,000 over the last 50 years. I mean, they're on their last legs. Now talking about wanting to change the flag. Well, under the Flags Act, you have to have a referendum. So let's have a referendum, Claire O'Neill and Albo. Put it up to a referendum in this country to see whether Australians want to change the flag. I'll tell you what the answer is. No. That flag represents our British foundation. And the Southern Cross is of deep historical significance to First Nations Australians because it represents sea and sky. It's a very traditional part of Aboriginal historical culture. No, there's no Aboriginal flag there. I understand that. But I think the flag represents the best of Australian traditions, past, present and future, and recognises our history. So if Labor want to put this up to a referendum, do it again. Put the voice up at the same time. And whilst they're doing that, maybe put up an amendment to the Constitution, Shari, so that the government, it's beyond doubt that the federal government has power to cancel or refuse passports for those people involved in terrorism.
1: Please. Yeah, if only, if only. Joe, so this is all going to be a motion that's moved at the Labor conference that's taking place in Adelaide from tomorrow. There's also hardening of a proposal anyway to harden the Labor Party's language towards Israel and, you know, remove some of the caveats about Hamas and other elements of Palestinian territories. I mean, this is pretty shocking, and it just takes you back, it takes me back anyway, to before the first election when the Albanese government came to power and Penny Wong promised the foreign policy platforms would be identical. This, you know, this policy motion, if it goes through, will be the most massive departure to date.
2: Yeah, look, I mean, the first thing obviously is that Labor policy and government policy when Labor is in government are often two very different things. And Labor governments have a long, proud tradition of ignoring whatever it is that conference says, precisely because you get idiotic people from the left of the party putting forward these
1: But hold on, Joe, I don't mean to interrupt you, but you do have Josh Burns, you know, helping to move this motion.
2: Yeah, on the
1: You can't separate the government. Yes, on Israel. So you can't separate the government from it.
2: Yeah, I suppose the government often just ignores whatever it is that conference does, but that doesn't mean that incredibly stupid and irrelevant and damaging motions don't get put up to conference. And if you go to the flag. Well, I mean, you've got a moment. This is the Australian Manufacturing Workers Union is supposed to represent blue collar workers, the exact same blue collar workers who are deserting Labor for One Nation in droves. One of the reasons they are doing that is because they sense that the left is no longer patriotic and the left is obsessed by, as you say, culture war issues that do not put more food on their table and do not help them pay the rent. And the idea that the AMWU, which has produced more than its fair share of morons in recent history, would decide this is the moment. Like, whether even if you thought with all your heart that the Australian flag was an abomination that needed to be torn down, the idea that you would pick now, when One Nation is rising by stealing Labor blue-collar voters, you would decide this is the moment to say we should get rid of the flag or remove the Union Jack, is an act of the biggest amount of self-harm that suggests almost some kind of mental incapacity. These people are absolute card-carrying morons. It is the stupidest thing I've ever seen.
1: Okay. Even though this has had this whole issue of Barnaby Joyce yelling at his dog, it's had far too much attention in the news cycle, but he did respond to it today. So have a look.
3: I'm up against the lefties on the ABC and the media chin music's going pretty well and I can't really hear the questions and I can't hear myself think. And it's farm dog. So I gave it the farm dog instruction to, do you mind, Stella, being a little bit quiet till I finish this interview? I love you, darling. You beautiful dog, but and she loves me. She loved me afterwards.
1: Very funny, Michael. But meanwhile, the animal rights group PETA did come out today, and they said that Barnaby Joyce has never been a friend to sheep, cows, or crocodiles. Now it's clear that not even his own dog is spared his hostility. Animals deserve patience, kindness, and respect. And if Joyce can't offer that, he shouldn't have them. Michael, what do you think?
0: I'll tell you what, I think I'm too old to respond to ramblings of organisations like PETA. They're on the list of organisations that it's not worth spending any time on. I don't think that did Barnaby Joyce any trouble at all, any problems at all. I think people looked at that, they laughed. Here's a guy on his farm with a dog. The dog's barking in the background. It's not picked up with the microphone
1: because
0: the microphone's very sensitive to just, as we know, to the sounds close to it. The dog's barking, he tells it to shut up on national television. I think most people thought it funny. Everyone in the country that I've spoken to, in country areas, non-city areas, who've got dogs have been through similar experiences with their dogs, not on national television, but they've tried to tell the dog to shut up in various ways. That's just rural Australia and farm dogs. And, of course, the ABC, the response, of course, was to say, answer the question. And Joyce quite properly said, listen, you don't be like that to me. Here's a guy on a working farm. So do I think it did him any damage? No. Just to take Joe's point, I think he's right. These sort of moronic complaints from the inner city about the farm dog, about the flag, these sort of things, these people are completely out of touch with reality. This is why the One Nation vote is so high. Yeah. Bringing back ISIS brides. We're about to bring another ISIS fighter back to Australia. We've got 3,000 refugees from Gaza. How many of them have returned home, et cetera, et cetera. People just think the country's lost its way. That's why 70% of the country think Australia's going in the wrong direction. You add all these things up.
1: Exactly.
0: We've got to have a Royal Commission into anti-Semitism. We hear about young kids frightened to show the fact that they're Jewish. We've had a murder on the streets, a massacre in the streets of Bondi. How well's the country going, Shari?
1: How well is this country going? When you put it all together like that, and because we're in the news, we follow every single thing very closely and the government's response to it and what they're actually doing. And that's why I actually don't understand why the Albanese government is sitting on 30% primary. A massacre in Bondi of gutting down of families. The economy. Where's this 30% that think they're doing a great job? Beyond me. All right. Michael Kroger, Joe Hildebrand, thank you so much.
2: Sorry.
1: Still to come, Mamdani's latest unhinged spray at Israel. Plus, why the Albanese government won't ban Dr. Jihad from returning to Australia. John O'Dunham is here next.
4: Sky News will be back after this short break.

0: Welcome back. Well, let's get more on this story about the Perth-born paediatrician turned ISIS operative who was thought to have been dead for nearly a decade. Well, the Albanese government is refusing to say that he won't come home. And here was Murray Watt today when he was asked about this Dr. Jihad.
1: We won't be providing any assistance to this individual or that cohort, just as we haven't provided assistance to women and children who've returned recently.
0: And joining me now is Shadow Minister for Home Affairs and Immigration, Jonathan Dunham. Jonah, good to see you again. Tariq Kamler is reportedly alive. He's inside a Baghdad prison. Unsurprisingly, wants to return to Australia. Should he be allowed to return here?
2: Definitely not, Sherry. He should definitely not be allowed to return to Australia. He chose to go and join ISIS, the death cult that we know it is. He chose to go and practice medicine to support ISIS fighters, to heal their wounds and allow them to keep doing what they were doing, which was fighting against us. So now there is no way on God's green earth this man should be allowed to return to Australia, yet listening to Murray Watt saying we'll provide no assistance to Dr. Jihad here, to return to Australia, just like we didn't help or provide assistance to the so-called ISIS brides. Well, they helped them. They gave them passports. They shepherded them through the airport. They put them up in hotels. They bought them pizza. And now your viewers are paying $2 million a year per ISIS bride to monitor them out in the community. And goodness knows what risk they bring. So this man should not be allowed in. And I say to the government, we are ready to work with you to strengthen the laws you have, the powers that you have, to prevent this individual from coming back to Australia.
0: So there seems to be this line that if he was not a combatant, he may be freed. I mean, if he wasn't a combatant, and, you know, we don't know the ins and outs, but would that in your mind be a good enough reason to allow him to come to Australia?
2: No, definitely not. Like, I mean, my view on the ISIS brides, these were women who joined their ISIS fighter husbands in a declared terror hotspot. My view was they shouldn't come back. Now, they were not out wielding weapons. They were indoctrinating their children and doing all sorts of other insidious things like enslaving ethnic and religious minorities for their own servitude. I definitely don't think a man who, he wasn't just a doctor there and he may not have been a combatant, but your program has aired footage of this man being the propaganda mouthpiece for ISIS, espousing hateful, evil words. I'm sorry, a man like that has no place in our country, and the only reason he's coming back is because he wants to take advantage of our rule of law, the presumption of innocence until proven guilty, something he turned his back on when he went to Syria in the first place. So I say to Tony Burke, to the Labor government, work with us and we'll find a way to stop this man from coming back.
0: Look, I know you've spoken about temporary exclusion orders, the Passport Act, you know, new legislation that would ban third parties from assisting these people. But do you think there are other tougher laws needed to directly stop someone like this coming back to Australia?
2: Well, I think we have to be novel about this. I mean, the temporary exclusion order regime was put in place after we had that situation when the ISIS caliphate was in full force. And when the coalition government was in power, we realised something needed to change. And so the TEO regime was put in place along with the control order regime. So they are two approaches, but we should be thinking outside the square here. Obviously, we have a constitution which gives citizens a right to return to our country. Well, that does present a challenge. Let's look at ways to work around that. I mean, these are people who have, to my mind, committed a treasonous act. You are fighting against what we believe in as a country. We've just gone through, as your last panel mentioned, you know, the Bondi massacre. Bringing a bloke like that back into Australia is not going to help social cohesion. It's not going to help battle anti-Semitism. It's going to make it worse. So we've got to find ways to deal with that. And I tell you what, I'd be happy to support the government in examining every which way we can to prevent this person from coming back to Australia.
0: I just want to very quickly ask you, I mean, you know, the ministers say they'll face the full force of the law in Australia, but then we've seen there are weak magistrates who give bail to people like this.
2: Yeah, and of course the police said, we'd like to keep this person in custody, and then of course, it was also said that the remand period before this individual's, this ISIS bride you're talking about's case was heard might be longer than the actual sentence of imprisonment they receive might be. I mean, that is astounding. So, again, our laws are weak. And, of course, the one ISIS bride that returned in the previous cohort, when we talk about full force of the law, this was a person who was slapped with a good behaviour bond. Yeah. So if you can go and join an ISIS death cult and be slapped with a good behaviour bond, we do need to reform our law.
0: Yeah, yeah, it's not good enough. Just very quickly, Pauline Hanson has made the headlines, faced some controversy for her comments on domestic violence today. Here's what she had to say.
3: What's your message, Pauline Hanson, to blokes who lose their bottle, who get angry and bash and hurt their intimate partners?
4: Well, it is wrong, but it's also a two-way street. But I'm not saying that it's just men and women can lose their cool as well. Domestic violence is a scourge, but sometimes, I'm not going to go into detail, but I've been through it myself in my life.
0: So she is a victim. She's under fire for those comments, though, that it's a two-way street. Do you think that was insensitive to say that?
2: No, I honestly think it was just a poorly constructed sentence, frankly. I mean, she's making a point there. She's not disputing the fact that there are statistics that bear out some of the things that advocates to reduce domestic violence in our community point to. She is saying there are things that often get lost in the debate. She did make the point that I think all Australians agree with, which is we need to stamp it out. And so there's a group of people out there who'd love to smash Pauline Hanson.
0: To be clear, so what do you think she was trying to say?
2: I think she was saying that, of course, you can just point at men and say it's all your fault and there's nothing else that should be done except blaming men and that sort of thing. I think she was trying to make the case that there are men who are victims as well, but in a fairly poorly constructed way. Now, I identify with victim survivors. There are many people in our community that do, and it's not just an adult thing. There are children who are victims of physical and sexual violence and assault. There are elderly people, of course, who are victims in the same way. And so we do need to be sensitive in how we talk about these things. The most important thing I took out of what Pauline said there was it is a scourge and it needs to be stamped out. And a lot of the programs that governments roll out don't do anything to fix the situation.
0: More often than not, though, I've really got to go, but more often than not, though, it is women who are the victims because they're physically at a disadvantage or they're physically less strong and men are naturally, I don't want to get in trouble here, but the figures show men are mostly the perpetrators.
2: You can't argue with those statistics. They are the facts. That is reality. And I think Pauline and One Nation have been at pains to try and point out that is not the entire picture, but it is the majority. I won't argue against those stats. I acknowledge they are facts. So regardless of the perpetrators and the victims we need to look after, and in order to do that, we need to stamp it out, whoever the perpetrators are, and in most cases it is men, I agree.
0: All right. John O'Dunham, thank you very much for your time. Now, coming up, Jonathan Conricus joins me to speak about the Nutty Mamdani and the Iran war. Plus, the highly respected Bill Kelty launches a scathing attack against high government spending. That's next.
5: Sky News will be back after this short break.

0: Well, the highly respected former ACTU boss, Bill Kelty, has unleashed on the poor handling of our economy. In a submission to a federal inquiry, Kelty said that our taxes are increasing, government expenditure is rising faster than prices. It does say something is wrong with this place. Now, Kelty was very close to Bob Hawke, as you know, and he was his partner in economic reform, which is what makes these comments so significant. And joining me to discuss now is economist Warren Hogan. Warren, thanks for your time. Look, given his background, shouldn't the Albanese government heed his urgent advice?
1: Well, they certainly should, but I don't think they've been thinking in the terms of the Hawke-Keating era, of which Bill Kelty was very much at the centre of for really at all in this term of government. Kelty's acknowledging there's some mystery out there about the functioning of our economy. I think it's related to the demographic shift, but he's pointing to the right issue. And at the heart of this is a government that is spending at a rate that is faster than our economy can take. And that is creating inflation. And of course, most importantly, it is squeezing out the private sector. We now have factual evidence. There's no mystery to this, that our economy can only grow at 2%, which is a lot less than the past. And of course, governments of Australia, federal, state, are all planning to spend over 3% this year. And that leaves less than 1% for the rest of us, if we don't want inflation. And of course, they've changed the RBA's mandate to make it hard for them to fight that inflation. So that's why we are where we are. And it's great that he's pointing it out.
0: Well, and as if to prove his point, Australia is now heading for its weakest decade of living standards growth in more than a century. So, you know, this is the long-term impact, and it doesn't look like our economy at the moment anyway, unless something dramatically changes, is going to improve.
1: Well, that's right. And, you know, economists can often predict bad things ahead and some dire prognosis, but it's happening now. This is what is happening now. We don't have to have a crisis. We can see it as a crisis of living standards, but it's the slow boiling frog, gradual deterioration. But more importantly is it will end up in a crisis because it's unsustainable. We can't keep going like this. Of course, you can't contrast two characters more than Phil Lowe and Bill Kelty, but both men have a great affection for our economy.
0: Well, and Phil Lowe, I mean, you mentioned him. Well, he just a few days ago warned that rates, interest rates, will stay high for a long time to come. I mean, he's coming out at quite a frequent rate now and sounding urgent warnings about the economy. But do you agree with him on that point about the interest rates?
1: Yeah, well, I think the point is that this is actually the new normal. So everyone seems to think that interest rates are going to fall from here. And they may fall a bit at some stage, but this is your average level of interest rates. And that means they're probably going to go above 5 at some stage. They may only go down to about 3 at best. And of course, if they keep running the economy like this, with governments running this economy on its red line, the engine's going to blow and the interest rates might have to go up to 6 or 7, which is going to be the equivalent in the 2020s of what happened in the 1980s. It'll be a disaster.
0: Look, just quickly, we are set to see employment figures due tomorrow. So unemployment is currently sitting around 4.4%. Are you expecting it to rise tomorrow?
1: Look, it's a volatile series. The fact of the matter is that unemployment is at an incredibly low level by any standard of the last 50 years, and we should stop worrying about unemployment going up and start focusing on getting the cost of living down, because poll after poll, survey after survey shows that that's the problem. But tomorrow, I'd expect it to show more of the same, that we're going to get jobs created and unemployment steady. And, of course, that's the issue, is that we're running short of workers, and that's the difference between now and what we've experienced in the last 50 years.
0: All right, Warren Hogan, thank you very much for your insights. It's very worrying, though, the situation of our economy. Not enough attention is being paid to it. I mean, you think there was more attention on Barnaby Joyce's dog barking yesterday than our economy. All right, after the break, New York Mayor Zoran Mamdani has realised he's not as powerful as he thinks he is. He can't arrest the Israeli Prime Minister, but he's still coming after him. Jonathan Conricus will join me live.
2: Sky News will be back after this short break.

0: Well, New York Mayor Zoran Mamdani is trying his hardest to demonize Israeli Prime Minister Benjamin Netanyahu. He has finally admitted, though, that he doesn't have the power to arrest him when he visits New York shortly, but he did continue his tirade in a fresh video posted to social media.
1: Benjamin Netanyahu is a war criminal, the architect of a horrific genocide against the Palestinian people. He is responsible for the killing of more than 73,000 people, for the maiming of tens of thousands of children, as those who survive undergo amputation without anesthesia. As I've said, I agree with the ICC that Benjamin Netanyahu should be arrested and tried for his crimes, as I do for anyone else charged by the ICC. My administration has reviewed every avenue available under applicable law to determine whether New York City could execute the International Criminal Court's arrest warrant if Benjamin Netanyahu came here. It is clear that we do not have the independent legal authority to enforce this warrant.
0: These are dangerous lies, and given his obsession and only focus on Israel, in my view, that's anti-Zionism at its core, and it's anti-Semitic. Well, joining me now is senior fellow at FDD and former IDF spokesman Jonathan Conricus. Jonathan, what do you think of Mamdani's comments and his attempts to arrest Bibi?
2: First of all, they're based on lies and allegations. For those who haven't watched and are not aware, the man who issued these indictments, the prosecutor Karim Khan, has been eliminated from his post. He's been sacked on accounts of sexual misconduct, basically having sex with one of his subordinates against her will. And those allegations were coming up pretty close to when he made the fatal decision to indict and to use this terrible power that he had at his hands and to accuse the Israeli Prime Minister of these horrible crimes, which of course are categorically false. And, you know, Mamdani, I just checked, I think it's 32 million views, and it hasn't even been 12 hours since he posted that video. So good luck for him. And I regret the fact that, you know, he did this movie looking statesmanlike and with the setting and the American flag. What an abuse of authority. What an abuse of power. Talk about a person, a small megalomanian Islamist stepping out of line and stepping out of bounds. But hey, it's working. I mean, media is giving him a lot of oxygen and he's getting a lot of attention for it. He is promoting anti-Israeli slander. He is promoting and inciting violence against Jews. And that, I think, is a very important point, because I don't think at this stage anybody could claim that continuing with the false blood libels against the state of Israel, its leaders and its military, doesn't carry on into real life, doesn't mean that Jews are targeted.
0: Absolutely. And we've seen so much of that in New York already, even before his time, though. But I just want to pick up on how you said he was looking quite presidential. I mean, it's lucky that he can't run for the presidency, seeing as he was foreign born. But this is a sign of where the Democratic Party is right now. That should worry all of us in the West.
2: Yeah, I mean, we saw the latest Democratic primaries, and we've seen socialists and Islamists and radicals achieve prominent positions in the Democratic Party. And I definitely think that they have a problem. And from my perspective, as someone who cares mostly about Israel and the Jewish people, that is also interchanged with anti-Semitism. And basically what they're doing, these people, is using Israel as a campaign slogan, using Israel and using Palestinians as something, as a tool for their own self-promotion.
0: Exactly,
2: they're very hollow people. Mamdani is a very hollow, self-serving, dishonest person. He is, you know, probably a good communicator, but there's nothing beneath it. He's full of nonsense, and he's just using and exasperating tensions for his political favor. This specific little shtick he's pulling as probably his most successful example, but I'm sure that he won't rest there until he's stopped. He'll continue to abuse the power that he has.
0: We don't have enough time left in the program, but I really wanted to ask you about where you think the Iran war is heading. Maybe you can give a succinct answer in 30 seconds.
2: I think the Iranian regime is suffering. It is desperate. It is losing on the battlefield. And I'm happy to see that the Americans are applying more pressure on the regime. And I'm waiting to see the brave, smart, and freedom-loving Iranian people finally take back their country. And I think we're getting closer to that reality.
0: Well said, Jonathan Conricus. We'll do more. We'll have more time next time. Thank you very much for joining me on the show. And just a quick shout out to Chris Kenny, who did an extraordinary editorial on Mamdani. I'm going to share it, but look it up, find it, go back on your Foxtel or Sky app and watch it. All right, that's it for me. Here's Paul Murray.
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4: Thank you, Sherry. Big show ahead tonight. Megyn Kelly, as always, our special guest from the United States a little bit later in the program. But I want to talk about the political fortunes of a party that millions of people voted for at the last election and millions of people have voted for over a long period of time. It's been the government over and over, but now it is pretty deep in opposition. Now, you know this is the story as exemplified by leaders from 2013 all the way through to today. Now, I want to show you the primary vote of the Liberal Party and a story that we all know, but let's have a look at the scoreboard. When Tony Abbott thumped and returned to power, they had 45% of the vote. When the Liberal Party became no different than the Labor Party, and of course, knifed a first-term prime minister, they fall to 42%. When they were able to just, and I mean just, defeat Bill Shorten, it was 41%. They were swept from office at 35% and they went further back at 31%. None of it a pretty picture after the year of 2019. It's something that the Labor Party bets will never change ever into the future because the people that have peeled away from the Liberal Party, from the centre-left, will never return. They've now got the Teals or other places to go. And those of the right, well, they're off to One Nation. But, of course, the polling since that disastrous election in 2025, and as much as we'd all like to pretend it was years ago, it wasn't, it was a year ago, in May, they've gone from 29% to now 19%. Obviously nowhere near being the dominant second party in the country, let alone being able to threaten for government. But they have got some better news in the past couple of polls, including literally this week in the Morgan poll. Now, the Morgan poll has bounced around a lot, but the LNP is now in front of the coalition in terms of the primary vote. To show you that, tonight, according to the Morgan poll, Labor at 27%, Coalition at 23%, One Nation at 22.5%, but they have apparently fallen 5 points in the past 2 weeks after gaining 5 points 2 weeks ago, after falling 5 points 2 weeks before that. So there's a big jump in the sample size and where they hit in. So I wouldn't be betting the house on this result, but it is the first that has started to show the coalition getting up on top of One Nation. Again, we'll see where we are in a week's time. But I get a lot of emails from people since the last election who think that I have been somehow unfair to the Liberal Party by talking about the move towards One Nation, about being one of the people, particularly in Generation X, who has well and truly started to embrace the idea of One Nation as the best vehicle for those of us who believe in a certain type of Australia. I see those emails. I take all in good faith. Sometimes there's a little bit of abuse in there that somehow I've turned or done something that displeases some. But there is a reasonable criticism that I fully accept, which is by constantly talking about One Nation and focusing on One Nation, focusing on their numbers and their growth, and that has been the big political story of the year, that I haven't been giving the attention to the Liberal Party and what it has to do to rebuild itself. Well, I have that opportunity today, because Angus Taylor has now got a plan, a literal physical version of a plan, and it is not the entire policy suite that they will take to the next election. But I want to give pause and give them the opportunity to be heard. Angus Taylor announced all of this today at a conference in front of small business leaders.
5: We want to restore that very simple idea at the heart of our prosperity as a nation, that if you aspire and you strive, you work hard, you can get ahead and you can succeed. That means right at the top of our plan is axing Labor's toxic taxes, reducing taxes so hardworking Australians can get ahead, getting government out of the way so small businesses can invest, can employ, can take risks, and it can succeed, not just for themselves, but for their communities, for their employees, for their customers, for their suppliers.
4: Now, in a second, I'll go through the key points of the plan. Again, to be fair to those who say we haven't spoken enough about the positive moves that the Liberal Party is trying to make to get itself competitive again. That, again, is not a way of saying that I'm concerned about One Nation is, but it is just responding to the feedback and being honest with the people who are honest with me about what they like, and sometimes have been frustrated recently when it comes to my take on the news. So, again, Angus Taylor is saying it is the beginning of a plan. It is not the whole plan. It's not the full details, but they are the clear pillars under which he will try to build a case for a change of government and to make him the Prime Minister.
5: It's very clear that our plan now is to differentiate from a failed Labor government and to differentiate from others by saying there is a way through this. I mean, Australians, I understand, are angry, losing hope, frustrated. There's more to come, and you'll see that in the plan. You'll actually, there will be a page in the plan which I encourage people to read.
4: The page is available on the Liberal Party's website, and I'm going to show you some of the things that are in the plan. Again, the source material here is what was released today by the Liberal Party, but the simple promise is to fix the economy and protect our way of life. Now, obviously, fix the economy means many different things, including to turn the tide on the mistakes the government's made and protecting our way of life. Again, multiple things, but two very clear statements about where they want to go. The four main pillars of the case the Liberal Party wants to put to the country is, number one, lower taxes. Number two is cheaper power. Number three is less migration and more homes. And fourth is putting Australians first. Now, again, I'm reading directly from their policy document to give you a little more information about the pillars of the plan that they're putting in place. Number one, we will stop Labor's assault on aspiration by axing every one of Labor's toxic taxes, including the tax back guarantee and backing small business. The second paragraph is, of course, a statement about the assault on aspiration that came out of the budget. The second, which is a plan for cheaper power. Australians are paying the price of Labor's reckless energy and emission policies. Under Labor, power prices are far too high. The coalition will scrap net zero and make Australia a energy superpower. We will deliver cheaper power and energy abundance. Detail again on the website. Three, our migration plan is for less migration and more homes. The coalition will link Australia's migration intake to the number of new homes built. And fourth, our plan to put Australians first. Because of Labor's out-of-control spending, Australians are paying more for everything due to high inflation, and our debt is set to hit $1 trillion for the first time. So these are the four pillars. Now, what is really interesting about all of the opinion polling, regardless of whether the Labor Party is the most popular political party in the country, One Nation is the most popular political party, the Liberal Party becomes the second, or One Nation becomes the second, the reality has been preferences. And regardless of whether it has been Susan Lee or Angus Taylor or the surge that is Pauline Hanson, essentially, the two-party preferred break in Australia between the centre-left and the centre-right is 55-45. That, of course, resulted in more than 90 seats for the government. Well, after all of the noise, all of the changes, all of the disruption, all of the angst, the number tonight, according to the Morgan poll, is still 55-45. Now, it's not for me to sit here and say that this policy is a good idea and that policy is a bad idea, because that's how you win elections. I never profess to know anything other than the power of observing what has worked, what hasn't worked as well. Now, the argument that has existed for a long time inside the coalition, particularly around things like net zero, is that there's only one version of the story that has been heard. But again, the opposition changed its position many months ago and has been arguing against that change when it comes to net zero, and it's barely moved the polls. That's not me saying that it's not the right thing to do, and obviously I think this government has gone way too far, but I have to be honest. I think it's great when they focus on the economy because it is their single strongest suit. Remember, over the past few nights, I've been explaining about the types of issues that are the strongest ground for the different political parties to be fighting on. When we're talking about culture and immigration and crime, good for one nation. When we're talking about welfare and handouts and essentially the social safety net, good for Labor. When we're talking about national security or the national finances, good for the Liberal Party. And the truth is that over 3 years, all of those become the headline story. The plan of the government is to try to turn their version into the final argument that people make before going to the polls. But can I just focus in on one thing that I think the Liberal Party needs to get a little bit sharper on, and that is the number one part of their plan and the language in and around it. Because the most popular thing that was said by any political leader in and around the budget was when Angus Taylor, in response to the budget, wanted to stop bracket creep. Now, the messaging, if you happen to go to the website, if you happen to read the front page, if you happen to read the beginning of the chapters, again, the detail reads as follows. We will stop Labor's assault on aspiration by axing every one of Labor's toxic taxes, including the tax back guarantee and backing small business. Labor's budget is an assault on aspiration, and under Labor, the cost of everything's going up. Anthony Albanese's broken promises on capital gains trusts and negative gearing mean Australians pay more. Now, all of that is correct. All of that is true. But we will stop bracket creep. Here is my pledge on bracket creep. Here is the signature underneath the key promises of what success would be if there was a change of government. Because as difficult as it is in opposition to get the conversation to start to move your way, it is incredibly difficult to be able to stay on your message, which is why when you have the moments to be able to fire, stop the boats, axe the carbon tax, and say it over and over and over and over and over again until you're sick of it, your hardcore supporters are sick of it, the media is sick of it, but you keep saying it, then the message actually falls through. To me, the references there when it comes to the economy are just a little too vague about a key promise that polling has shown us, the same polling that shows us how unpopular parts of the budget were, that it was the biggest achievement that the Liberals had made on a policy area since the last election. To me, they should be front-loading the promise to end bracket creep as part of the promise to fix the economy and protect the way of life. Also, the second most popular thing that was discussed post-budget was, again, this idea of linking immigration to housing. That if you are able to build 100,000 new homes, then yes, the immigration picture becomes an extra 100,000 people. But if you don't build enough homes, you don't open the door, you don't increase the queues for everything. I wanted to show you all of this, not because I think it's the single greatest thing I've ever seen or the beginning of the fight back, but I wanted to be able to be fair to say that they did something today that was an indication of where they want to go, and I wanted you to be able to see it and to hear it. Obviously, you could read more about it on all of the variety of social media that it's up to the Liberal Party to get the message out on, or, of course, on their own website, which is just simply go looking for the Liberal Party website and then /plan. As for the leaders, well, again, they think that they have started to put one foot forward in one hell of a journey between now and the next election.
6: An alternative is a credible plan with a credible team. And that's what Angus Taylor and I have been launching today, a plan to fix the economy and to protect our way of life by lowering taxes, by lowering energy prices, by linking migration and housing, the most important link that you can make, and most importantly, by putting Australians first every step of the way.
4: Now, the past couple of days, you have been seeing the story starting to build where at the National Conference of the Labor Party this weekend, there'll apparently be a push from a union to remove the Union Jack from the Australian flag. Now, of course, it won't get out of first gear, but it's something that someone believes to be the priority. The greatest priority, of course, in the country right now is cost of living, but no, this is what must be focused on. The union, the Manufacturing Workers Union, not an insignificant union, says, quote, "We need to strip away the constant reminders of the old ruling class and colonial empire. Symbols of oppression like the Union Jack on our flag and offensive colonial statues must be removed from public life. Working class people today did not commit these colonial crimes, but they have inherited a system that emerged from them." Whoa! What a little sidebar that is. Literally, the people who are involved in the industrialisation of the country are now trying to pretend that there's a kind of problem with the industrialisation of the country. Anyway, a system that favours the rich and powerful, we therefore inherit the obligation to fix its biggest wrongs. A little bit of a distance from the mega wins of the Labor Party in the 1980s, when it wasn't just the Union Jack, it was the entire Australian flag that wasn't there for one or two, but basically all of Bob Hawke's time as the Prime Minister, put Australia first, now more associated with a one nation, the Australian flag more associated with the Liberal Party than the Labor Party. Yet again, a reminder that you have not changed, they have changed. You are from a place where the national symbol is that flag. If we vote to change it, then fine. We vote to change it. But till then, that's the national symbol. The concept of your government putting you and your family concern first was something that nobody argued, both major sides of politics. But now, they're so ashamed of the flag, it's nowhere near their own logo, and even the people that are at the muscle of the Labor Party are now trying to pretend that effectively we should be walking away from the bit in the corner, as if the bit of the corner was nothing more than problems. But of course, the bit in the corner is the very thing that has led to modern Australia. Modern Australia that in part, of course, has been built by the members of the Australian Manufacturing Workers Union. But union leadership can often be far leftier than presumably the working, union leadership can be a little bit different than the members, let alone the people that are, of course, the customers of what these people build. But the reason I mention all of this, because the story is a couple of days old, is because perhaps the greatest communications decision from this current government is to keep sending out clueless Claire O'Neill. Now, they think that everyone doesn't notice that every time she opens her mouth on breakfast television to very significant audiences time and time again, that she makes things worse for herself, worse for the Labor Party. Perhaps one of the reasons why, yes, the Liberal Party, of course, is where it is, but the Labor Party has gone backwards since the last election, is when you already know the Union Jack is going to stay on the flag because there's not going to be enough votes to get it to the party conference, and even then it's not binding. The Prime Minister, of course, used to have a Minister for the Republic, and then after getting his ass handed to him with the yes and no referendum in relation to the Indigenous Advisory Body, he got rid of that. So there's going to be no big changes like that, at least in the next little while, under Albanese. But of course he could change his position, as we have seen. Changes like that, at least in the next little while, under Albanese. But of course he could change his position, as we have seen.

0: got a head start, yes or no?
1: Nat, genuinely haven't given it a second's thought.
0: Okay,
1: my focus is on coming to this conference.
0: We've got 3 minutes left of the segment.
1: Thinking about the housing issues facing the country and how I can help people at home. And I'm really respectful of your question, but if I can say directly, I'm focused on the things that Australians are talking about around the kitchen table.
0: Which is great. Yes or no on changing the Union Jack? You've had 7 minutes.
1: Let's not go through it again.
0: But this feels like the Albanese government is not ruling out a change in the flag this morning.
1: No, that's
2: the story.
1: That literally has never been contemplated, Nat.
3: So, one of two things is the case. She loves the flag the way it is. No need for a change. But she's, you know, got to traverse the politics because, of course, they all think they'll be leader one day. And the sad news for Claire O'Neill is, of course, you're going to get Chalmers Prime Minister, then you're going to get Annika Wells. Maybe she can be fourth in line to the throne. But there's already a much bigger failure, much bigger two failures that will end up being able to ascend to the leadership. They'll all get 10 years each because, of course, it's centre-left now. It'll be Labor Party forever, right? Well, it keeps going. The other one, of course, is that she does want to change the flag and just knows that that's going to go down like a lead balloon. Anyway, one more time, Nat.
0: The flag, the Union Jack. Should we take it off the flag? Claire,
1: last chance. My personal view is no, Nat, but I'm not going to get into a debate about that. The government's focused on the things that people at home are caring.
3: How hard is it, right? So the position is no, keep things as they are. So when you got asked the question the first time, if you were able to come up with a position in that 2 minutes, I think you might have had one going into it. You were just trying to work out how hard is it? Or she doesn't want to offend the Australian Manufacturing Workers Union. Is that because they would be involved in deciding who the next minister is or who the factional this, that and the other is? A little insight into how the sausage is made, government style. As for Pauline Hanson, another day, another media focus on comments that she makes.
4: No such apology from the party leader over these comments about a much more prevalent problem, domestic violence.
5: Saying women should get out of abusive relationships, though many can't, and that men can be domestic violence victims too.
3: Now, what does she actually say? Here is the full exchange on 4BC with Gary Hardgrave, who now does mornings on that station in beautiful Brisbane.
6: What's your message, Pauline Hanson, to blokes who lose their bottle, who get angry and bash and hurt their intimate partners?
7: Well, it is wrong, but it's also a two-way street. But I'm not saying that it's just men and women can lose their cool as well. Society is under so much pressure, Gary, than what it used to be, ever has been in the past. And I think today everyone's sitting on a time bomb, because the pressures of cost of living and people having to be able to pay the bills, tension that's going on, or if you lose your job or the kids, what's happening with the children these days, everyone is under so much pressure.
3: Now, when I first heard about this, of course, I read the same headline that you did. I puckered in the same way that you did. When I heard the first summation of this, I went, well, this is a red line. Again, I can support so much of what One Nation is about. I can be interested in the leadership of Pauline Hanson, but this is a red line that has been crossed. But, of course, when you actually listen to everything that was said, there is obviously a lot more grey in the statement. Even if you were somebody who was trying to find where the red line had been crossed, you heard the bit at the start, right? The immediate, it is wrong. We got to the two sides stuff, which again, if you just read in the headline, as it will be, no doubt, sort of whispered and echoed on the internet, it makes it seem like there's some level of victim blaming. But very obviously, again, whether you like or dislike the message, what was she saying? She was not talking about victims. She was talking about the perpetrators. Where I do think the red line was crossed was this idea about being able to get up and leave. Now, I would love that to be the case for every single person who is the victim of abuse. I would love that to be the case for every kid who is the victim of abuse. But for obvious reasons, if you don't have a job, if you don't have the money, if you don't have the accommodation, if you don't have somewhere else to go, if because of the relationship that you are in with the husband or wife, the girlfriend or boyfriend, whatever the relationship happens to be, and perhaps you've become distant from your family as a result of it, you may have nowhere to go, let alone your ability to go because of the emotional abuse in the relationship where you're always being looked at. These are the issues that are deeply important. There are lots of controversial

0: things to be said about the family court, and Pauline Hanson talked about it for a long time. There are plenty of conversations to be had about dad's rights and men's rights. But for obvious reasons, there are a very serious number of people who, for this issue, this is so sensitive because it is something that they have lived or something that they fear. So no doubt this will be one of many things that we'll bring up with Pauline Hanson when she is here on Tuesday night. But yet again, play the full clip, and it's always a little bit different than the four-word headline that you read, or the headline about the headline when somebody says that they're offended about the headline that they read. Pauline Hanson here Tuesday night. We're going to have a full studio of questions for her, a full batch of questions from around the country, and again, an opportunity to hear on a whole collection of different issues. We're not going to sit there and just relitigate the past week. It is about trying to look forward to a plan for the country. And again, just to show some seriousness about this issue, there are people that are in abusive relationships who have got things like a burner phone, a secret mobile phone that maybe their partner doesn't know about, because this is the emergency contact with the outside world that the abusive partner doesn't know about. Now, the reason I am mentioning this is because on Monday of next week, every single mobile phone in the country is going to start screaming at us. It is a test of an emergency alert system. Something that would mean they press a red button if there's a giant bushfire, if there's a flood, if there's a big natural disaster or a security situation, a way of talking to everyone at once, but they need to test the system. The system is being tested on Monday. If you are someone who is watching us tonight who has such a device, the advice is to turn it off for the full 24 hours of Monday. Domestic violence campaigners and the National Emergency Management Agency have also repeated the advice that people who have a secret safe phone keep it hidden for personal safety reasons. Turn off the device for up to 24 hours as the test is scheduled for 2 p.m. on Monday. And as always, to anyone in those situations, strength, love, empathy, and of course, any and anything that the wider world can do to support you, I hope you get that support and love. And to anyone who is abusive to their partner, turn off this show because it's not for you. Particularly for the blokes, the extreme majority of us who would die for the women and kids in our lives, those who are abusive to their partners, you're a disgrace. And I hope the law catches up with you. Now, if you, I never went to journalism school, but let us all go through a journalism school here, right? Which is, it's not really controversial if a dog bites a person. So a headline, dog bites man, it's not really news because that's kind of what's supposed to happen. And then the alternative of a man biting a dog is apparently that's newsworthy because that's not supposed to happen. Well, then we have the third one, which is man yells at dog. And didn't the media eat this one up this week?
1: Right now, she's Australia's most famous dog.
2: The barking mad moment on live TV that's lit up the internet.
3: One Nation MP Barnaby Joyce has yelled at his dog.
4: With this outburst at his barking dog.
5: Tell us about that interruption that took place live on air.
6: That's right. Well, there was a dog in the background.
0: Oh, and we've wasted lots of TV time talking about it.
6: But the thing is, you can test a man's character and how he treats animals. And the fact that he was so aggressive
7: honestly.
6: Because he was like that on live TV.
0: Oh, and the hot takes. There have been just column inches, as they used to call them, but let's put it this way, keystrokes of advice about how yelling at a dog is akin to a war crime, as Barnaby said last night, including this little one about some soft parenting for your furry family members. And if you have raised your voice, there are ways to make amends. You have to make amends with the pet, okay? Quote, sadly, we can't just apologise to our dogs, but there are things that we can do to help them decompress following stressful events. Decompression walks are my favourite, as allowing and even encouraging our dogs to put their big noses to work and use their superior sense of smell is extremely relaxing, satisfying, enriching, and also tiring for our dogs. Now, this is probably the best way to manage a pet, and I'll be honest, we haven't done the most amazing job of training Chase, who was, of course, our family dog. But when I get home, often rather late at night for obvious reasons, he starts barking an awful lot and wakes the whole house up. And I will try to softly say, shh, Chase, shh. He keeps barking. So unsurprisingly, at some point, you kind of have to step it up a little bit. Never violent, never over the top, but just step it up a little bit. And I'm not entirely sure that we can go for a decompression walk at midnight, let alone 1 a.m. I don't know whether the neighbours would be too happy to be seeing me or Chase running around the streets of our suburb on a decompression walk. Anyway, as for Barnaby Joyce, he's actually dealt with it again because this apparently is the single most important thing that we have to talk about in the country. Anyway, technically, he has now said sorry.
7: Sarah Ferguson's getting a fair run-up and giving me some media chin music, and I can't, I'm not on the balls of my toes. I'm not playing the good shots. So I'm getting a little bit angry, then I'm getting really angry, and then I verbally assaulted the dog, which I'm incredibly sorry for.
0: It's a national shame, isn't it? Decompression walks. And look, again, the experts, that's what they say. That's fine. That's their expertise, right? And again, their dog's much more better behaved than ours. Decompression walks. Can you imagine that you'd be in the mood for the decompression talk when the dog is annoying you enough to be able to say, shut up? Don't think so. It's the real world. But anyway, we're on the wrong side of things, aren't we? All right, quick break. Back with more. Plenty to discuss here tonight. Megan Kelly before we are done here on Paul Murray Live. You can always send me an email, paul@skynews.com.au. And remember, skynews.com.au, that's the place to go to share all of our content and annoy the closest lefty that you've got. All right, what do our panel think about the Liberal Party plan for how to get back in the fight? Their rating next.
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0: Sky News will be back after this short break.
1: Let's get into the chat right now. None other than the delightful Lisa Goddard is here in the man cave. Thank you very much.
2: I love the man cave.
1: The queen of Adoni Media. Yeah, lovely to see her. And Stephen Conroy joins us in Adelaide because he's here to help. And here to help is the Labor Party conference where everything's already been decided and all the fights are really fake. Okay, but still, you know, just you pull it all together for us, mate. So, Lisa, your thoughts about how everything got interpreted today around Pauline Hanson and when the question of domestic violence. I think it is very obvious that she is talking about perpetrators. I think there is something to talk about, which is about the capacity just to just walk away. But it's a little bit of a Rorschach test where obviously because it's Hanson, everyone has a certain reaction. But a very significant number of people only read the headline. Mm-hmm. The headline ends up being two words from the interview, and then the headline that reacts to the headline is outrageous, Hanson, both sides, you know, and then we're off to people sort of forgetting what the original thing is about. That's it. How do you feel about what was said?
2: Look, it's a really difficult subject, and everybody understands that, yes, women are victims of domestic violence and men can also be victims of domestic violence. And I think what Hanson, I think she tried to do is straddle that. It's pretty much, it's not even tightrope, it's dental floss. Absolutely. Of getting it right. So I think she was saying
1: dental barbed wire.
2: Exactly. So I think she was trying to do the right thing by saying, look, it's not just women. Majority of cases are women who are victims, but there are men. So now she's, you know, being splashed all across the headlines everywhere as saying that, you know, she's said the wrong thing, that she's making women to look to be almost weak if you don't walk away. And I think that is the greatest insult ever to any woman or man who has ever walked away from domestic violence or had to try to convince a family member to do it, because there just aren't the places for them to go. There was a refuge in Tasmania that was quoting 80% of people who turn up, they have to turn away. Mm. So imagine finding the courage to walk away and then having nowhere to go. So I think rather than politicise what Pauline Hanson is talking about, make it a real political issue and come up with some actual policies and some funding that changes it.
1: Well, and also half of the media that no doubt has said today spent time talking about this coming from this perception of weak care. Have they passed on that message about the safe phone, about the backup phone? If they haven't, then you know the true feeling about the issue and the sensitivity and the complications about the people that are in those situations right now. Now, Stephen, again, of the many things of which Pauline Hanson will say, believe, senators say or believe, I think there's plenty of low-hanging fruit to get far more angry about. Am I, however, just looking for the half full as opposed to the half empty here?
3: Look, because of the words she used herself, two-way street, it implies to some degree of evenness in this horrendous circumstance. She implied that. She should back that up with some sort of policy. I mean, overwhelmingly, unfortunately, it's males abusing females. If she wanted to say a tiny fraction, a small proportion, you could legitimately say that. She didn't. But then to take Linda's point, she doesn't offer a policy solution. She doesn't say, what we should be doing about this is providing funding for more shelters. She's incapable of going past a slogan. And that is her challenge, and she's going to be held to account for that, Paul. You're going to do it, I think, in the next few days. Mm. But that is the challenge that she has to meet.
1: Well,
3: she keeps talking about and answering questions about being PM. Well, come on, let's actually have a policy solution rather than a slogan or just outright criticism.
2: But, Stephen, where is the money from the Labor government right now who are out there criticising Pauline Hanson? Where have they come out today and said, OK, here's all of this extra funding we're going to give to open up extra beds for these women and children, or men and their children, who have to find safety? Labor aren't doing that. They're quite happy to go out there and take pot shots at her.
3: No, I think that just ignores the reality of the funding that both state and federal governments
2: that's
3: have given
2: nowhere near enough
3: into this general topic. And that's an argument that she perhaps should have made. She should have said the Labor government should put more money in. But for you to try and say Labor's done nothing, I just don't think that is grounded in any facts whatsoever.
2: Not enough.
1: Yeah, well, again, right, I won't do the mansplaining of what you're trying to say. I think it's obvious what you're saying here. All right, so the Liberal Party has a plan. It isn't booklet. It is a pamphlet. It is a thing of which they will hold on to. But it does seem to be something that is very it's basically sort of, you know, can't pass go, can't collect $200 unless you have this particular document. Both sides have held it up. Both sides have versions of all of this. But, Stephen, again, did you see anything in the four pillars, the key messaging? Again, no one's pretending just because you pressed print that it's all worked out. But was there the beginnings of a coherent fight back there, or did you see a recommitment to what has been progressively increasingly rejected by the Australian people?
3: Look, firstly, it's important that they try and put a stake in the ground on some issues. And if you're being generous, it was a stake in the ground. Two or three of the points are just slogans with not a lot of meat behind them. And I know, Paul, you talked about this in your intro and you've been excited about this since the budget night response, but bracket creep. I hope that in 2 years' time, he's able to explain what that means to the average Australian and why their lives are going to be better off because of it. Because it's a very, very difficult thing to explain to the majority of Australians because it's complex. You can't see it. You can't touch it. You can't describe it. You can't quantify it. And so I think he's got a real challenge. So as much as the principle behind it might be a worthy one and it might be a very Liberal Party-centric worthy one, I don't think it is particularly, but it's going to be just very, very hard to make people understand what it means for them in their daily lives, why they're going to be better off because of it.
1: That's fair. But and also, I mean, something that much easier, we all understand, right, which is housing and immigration, right, that makes sense. But then we all know all of the inevitable sort of conversations that if you dare use the I word, then somehow you're attacking certain communities. So we all know how that goes too. But still, Lisa, again, as somebody who understands how to launch a ship when it comes to communication, what did you think of it? Again, nobody believes anything other than a stake in the ground today. Was it a significant one? Was it just a very small post? Was it credit for trying?
2: Do I dare say overdue, long overdue one? And Stephen, I think you'll agree with me on this. If you look at what the four points were for what Liberal Party put out, it pretty much echoes a lot of what Pauline Hanson has been saying near on over the past 30 years, a lot of it. So in many ways, she's drafted this. They've listened to what the voters have been saying, and they've just reduced it down to some fine points. There's a few interesting talking points in there. I saw one about it's the red light stop for something else and some jargon they've thrown in to try to be great for the headlines.
1: Yeah.
2: So I don't know how much we'll see Angus Taylor push that out now, but his job really is, like Stephen said, he has to get out there and he has to explain this in a way that the average person understands it. And the challenge is not looking like your One Nation light.
1: Yeah, well, this is it, right? I mean, again, the bedeviling problem for the Liberal Party, right, which is to be accused if you move in too far to your Labor light, if you move in the other as One Nation light again. And I think this problem structurally kicks in for the Labor Party at a certain point as well. As soon as a whole bunch of sort of working teals start to work out that there's a few low-hanging Labor seats, the problem will begin there on top of what's been happening when it comes to the Greens. So, Stephen, for normal people that are watching who see people like yourself, Linda Scott and a whole bunch of others, very excited to be going off to conference, the good old days were when you didn't know what the outcome was going to be, but you know what the outcome's going to be. So isn't the real purpose of all hanging out together is just to shit-can each other behind their backs and then turn around and high-five when the Prime Minister walks in? That's basically all you're there for?
3: Look, first of all, could I just apologise to Lisa genuinely for getting her name wrong? Sincere apologies.
1: Sorry, as long as you didn't yell at a dog, mate. I mean, that's apparently the single biggest political crime of the modern era.
3: Look, I was just reminiscing as I arrived in Adelaide to watch the Collingwood-Adelaide match, Paul, just before you get into conspiracies. Just a coincidence.
1: Hey, of course.
3: Just here to help
1: how Collingwood. Annika Wells of
3: just
1: you.
3: Just here to help Collingwood.
2: No travel wrought here.
1: He knew that was funny and then he had to pull up. Did you see that? You saw it all in real time, everyone. That's how Stephen's brain has to work. Because sometimes I'll get under the skin and then it'll be there.
2: It was just too quick.
1: All right, so footy and then the conference, all right?
3: I was just trying to remember when I went as an observer to my first ALP conference, and it was 1984, 42 years ago, which is really embarrassing. I'm back again as an observer 42 years later.
1: Well,
3: it's just a sad, sad situation. But look, I know people like to say that, you know, it's all choreographed. Look, I've been to a lot of them in that 42 years as a delegate, and I've been part of all the discussions. 99% of issues are normally sorted out so that they're you know, the words that both sides can support, they're sometimes contradictory. The art of an ALP national platform is to have enough words in it so that both sides can vote for it and totally disagree about what the words meant.
1: Yeah, correct.
3: That's actually the trick of a good conference.
1: Yeah, a Rorschach test. And remember, it's not binding anyway. Again, I love all of this stuff. Anyway, all the details. Enjoy the footy and the rest of it over the next little while. Thank you very much, Lisa. We'll see you again next week. All right, quick break. The wonderful Megan Kelly joins us before we're done. And I can't wait to show you today's edition of Idiot Social Media Videos. Megan next.
0: Sky News will be back after this short break.

0: Sky News will be back after this short break.
1: Our favourite time of the week to talk to our favourite person in the world, the one, the only, the wonderful Megan Kelly. Megan, love you to see you. How's summer going? It's too cold here.
2: Oh my gosh, it's wonderful. I hate to rub it in, but you guys will have the best on me when we get to January, February, March, April, May. It's winter here never ends.
1: Well, you're welcome in this part of the world whenever you want. Now, let's talk about ICE. These are the people who are, of course, enforcing the law of the land. And some lunatic has decided to try to burn one of their offices. And by that, I mean a physical office. This is getting out of control.
2: Oh, yeah. I mean, you know, it's one of those things where you don't want to blame somebody's crazy acts on general rhetoric in the media, because that's really been a leftist tactic forever. I mean, they've been trying to blame us for anything bad that happens in the news for many, many years, and we've objected to it. But their messaging is so ubiquitous on how evil ICE is that it's really kind of tough not to hold this against them, because the only messaging that is out there on ICE in the mainstream media anywhere is how evil it is. How it's so evil, it needs to be entirely abolished. That is a mainstream position now amongst the Democrat Party. And so, and just the absolute bastardization of their behaviors and what their missions are, without talking about how they're, you know who stands between a pedophile and your child? ICE. There's no one who arrests more pedophiles in America than that group in Customs and Border Patrol. Like, those guys have got the list because there's a high, high percentage of those folks who are from other countries. So it's just, they've gotten a bad name, and that was by design, because the leftists do not want illegal immigrants deported at all, because that's in part their voting constituency. It's not supposed to be, but they're certain that they are, and they pull all sorts of shenanigans to make that happen, and also are playing the long game to where they get amnesty and actually become citizens and can do it legally. And that's why they hate ICE. Plus, they're just stuck in this like skin color, you know, bonanza where it's like the browner, the better, the whiter, the worse. So like, immigrants are at the top of their list. White people are disgusting and terrible and all universally racist. And therefore, how dare we deign to deport them?
1: And all of this kind of speaks to a greater wildness that we've been talking about recently about the left. But that's now becoming a little more mainstream, right? Because the reality is that the social Democrats, that are the AOCs and the loons of the Democratic Party, are starting to get nominated as their candidates. How likely is it that the party's about to take a major jump to the wild left?
2: Well, it's happened so far in New York City and one other state. So they haven't had a wave yet. And the latest collation of polls that was put up on the board by CNN was showing that the Democrats only have a 4-point generic ballot advantage going into these midterms, which is historically very low. Back in their wave election years in the past, not 2022, but going back a little farther, you've got, they had an 18-point advantage. They had a 22-point advantage in the generic ballot. Now it's 4. So why is it 4? It's 4 because they're so crazy. If they could have just been normal Democrats, it actually would be a lot higher. I genuinely believe that. People are mad at Trump. They don't like the Iran war. They really, the number one issue is the economy, and they blame him. It's not that he created it. It's just he hasn't fixed it. He's been in office long enough that they're tarring anybody who's at the top with this problem. And he's suffering from that. So traditionally, you would expect a walloping, a thumping, as President Obama famously called it when he got his. But right now, 4-point generic advantage, I'm not sure that's going to be a thumping for the Democrats. And it's truly because this DSA, Democrat Socialists of America, they're so crazy. They're beyond socialist. I don't even know what this is. It's like the Democrat lunatic party, like true radicals, where this isn't me exaggerating what their positions are to make them sound bad. This is their platform: to eliminate the U.S. Senate, eliminate the Pentagon, so the entire defense system and military, to eliminate prisons, to eliminate police. I mean, it's crazy talk. It's like, it would be open season on America and Americans for criminals, illegals, you name it, with absolutely no chance of defending ourselves and no governing body to whom we could ever appeal. It's true lunacy. But that's not being treated like this outlier party where you're kind of like ashamed that it's connected with your party, but it's, you know, the girl you take to the bar that's in the corner of like the dark part of town who you don't, you know, you'll go home with her, but you don't want anybody to see you with her. That kind of party offshoot, they're bragging now. The so-called mainstream Democrats are bragging when they get a DSA endorsement. The guy who they just put in as the latest Maine Democrat Senate candidate who's going to take on the moderate Republican Susan Collins, Troy Jackson, he was out there bragging that he has the DSA endorsement. That is nothing to be proud of. That is something, again, DSA is a corner bar girl in the dark alleyway. Like, you meet up at 3 a.m. and everybody knows what's going to happen. You're only going to need the hotel for an hour. That's a category. You don't put that on the resume, sir. But that's where we are.
1: Now, we've got the Commonwealth Games coming up at the end of the week. This is an opportunity for all the countries that aren't America to compete against each other and win a gold that otherwise America would win. But apparently, the new broadcasting standard says, whoa, whoa, whoa, don't get sexy, don't show fit people looking sexy while they are doing what they do. What do you think about the new pearl clutches that live amongst us?
2: There go the ratings. I mean, like, hello. You're not going to stop humans from being humans. You know, mostly men, but also some women enjoy visual stimulation along those lines. And it's harmless. It's totally harmless. So what? It's not like we're putting, you know, active pornography on at these events in service of somebody's predilections. It's sports. And if the, you know, gymnasts wear outfits that are teeny tiny, because that's what helps them do the pole vault the best or whatever it is they're doing, then who cares? I mean, people have been doing this since the beginning of time. It's like you're not going to, with a camera shot restriction, get rid of people's arousal in seeing super fit people perform amazing sport athletic feats. So I think this is much ado about nothing. And I think if I were an athlete who was really worried about this, I guess I'd change my outfit. But I think I'd be more worried about winning. That's all that's on their minds. And this is all a pretend, you know, virtue signal by some uptight prigs to other uptight prigs. None of whom asked for this. Who asked for this?
1: I'm with you. She's the best. More of our chat is up at skynews.com.au. Quick break. Back with more. A little bit of social media and then the late debate.
0: Sky News will be back after this short break.

0: Sky News will be back after this short break.
1: All right, before we go, you work hard, they don't. You pay taxes, they do, but they don't really earn the money that we pay for them. Instead, they make crap social media videos like our old mate Kara Cook, the member for Bonner, who thinks this is the quality of communication her locals deserve from their local MP.

0: Here's a box with my name on it. Well done, Cara.
1: Ladies and gentlemen, welcome to the Late Debates.
2: Great to have your company on the Late Debate. I'm James McPherson with Caleb Bond and Danica DiGiorgio. And Caleb, I'm incredibly excited about tomorrow morning. You know what I'm doing?
3: What are you doing, James?
2: I am a guest on Danica DiGiorgio's Danica Goes Global podcast.
4: Oh, I know. Whoa. Caleb's been a guest a couple of times.
2: I'm
4: so excited for you to be on tomorrow.
2: It took a long time for me to be invited.
4: Oh, well, no. We got there eventually.
3: I'll leave you two to fight that out.
4: If anyone wants to watch it, it'll be up on our YouTube channel tomorrow. You can see James and I chewing the fat together, more than we do on this show.
2: It'll be good. I'll pick Caleb's brains for some tips later on.
3: Look, I'm glad you're not the only one who has to do the early call this week, because it's recorded at 9 in the morning. And I did the James Bolt show this morning as well, so I had the early call too. So at least we've both been dragged out of bed early this week to come in here.
4: In demand, take it as a compliment.
3: Oh, look, you know, we're doing our bit for the channel.
4: That's it. The people want to hear from you.
3: That's
4: both,
3: right.
4: So, you know.
2: Great honour to be on your show, Danica. But we've got our own show to do right now, so let's get stuck into it. Here's what's coming up tonight. A Victorian school goes to extreme lengths to stop students mucking up in the toilets. A lot of people are saying they've gone too far. We'll talk about that in a moment. Generous donations flood in to help a mother of quadruplets, only for her to be denied housing assistance when bureaucrats rule she's been given too much money. And South Australians have been told if they want cheaper electricity, they should get used to sitting in the dark. All of that coming up shortly. But first, we've all seen them, those parents who desperately want to be their child's best friend instead of being the one person willing to tell them no. These delinquent parents raising delinquent juveniles typically create havoc in shopping centres, like this mum who let her kids treat a cafe food cabinet like a climbing gym. Now, amazingly, the video, which has been viewed almost 5 million times, has divided people between those outraged at the mum and those outraged at the person who filmed it. Personally, I think we should just bring back smacking, Danica.
4: Well, look, firstly, what I'll say in regards to this video, when I was watching it, my blood was boiling watching it. I just wanted to grab that kid myself and haul him off it, yeet him off it, basically. And
3: then
4: yeet him off it. But then the mother, if you actually watch the full clip, so the full clip goes for about 40 seconds or so. So there's two children, the little irritant that's climbing, and then there's another child too that eventually leans over the counter, and it's just really frustrating. But you can see at one point, as you can see actually here, she's just sort of, you know, it's like she's patting him, being like, honey, just get off. Like, there's no need to be doing that. See, if that was my kid, now I'm not a parent, so I can't speak for all parents, but if that was my kid, I'd say, get off there. And if they didn't listen, I'd say, we'll deal with this when you get home. I bloody mean it, son. I bloody mean it, okay? It really irks me to see this soft parenting. Now, in regards to smacking, I'm a bit on the fence with this, to be honest, because my heart would break to see my child get upset and start crying, like that I've hurt them unintentionally. But in certain circumstances, I think a little pat is okay, but I wouldn't go for a full smack on the bum.
2: I think your heart breaks to see your kids cry when you smack them, but your heart breaks more when they're in drug rehab.
4: Well, look, that's a fair point. Well,
3: climbing up on the counter.
2: Don't discipline your kids when you're young. You're going to have problems when they're older.
4: No, I agree with that. But isn't there other ways to do it? There are other disciplinary ways to do it, I feel like. But you've got two sons.
2: Yeah.
4: How did you view smacking when they grew up?
2: Yeah, we smacked the boys when they needed one. It wasn't the go-to. There's plenty of other things as a parent you can do. I think the number one thing is teach your kids that when you say something, you mean it. Mm. None of this, I'll count to three.
4: Yeah. I'll count to five.
2: No. I mean it. No. This time I really mean it. I mean, pretty soon kids realise that you don't mean it at all. Mm. But, you know, I really mean that. I think too many parents are trying to be their kid's friend. And I think you develop friendship with your children as you get older. But when they're young, they don't need a buddy, they need a parent. They've only got one, so you might as well be it.
3: But even go back, you know, further before you even contemplate the idea of giving them a smack. I mean, this comes down to respect for a public place, right, and the people around you in a public place. And that lesson begins long before you're in a shop with the kid climbing on the counter. It yes. begins it. I mean, it begins from the minute you start taking the kid outside, right? When they're of an age where they can comprehend that the fact that they're in the world with other people. And those two children are not little. You know, they're up and walking about on their own. They're fully conscious of where they are and what they're doing. They're old enough to be able to look over the top of the counter. So they're not small kids. They should, by that time, be fully aware of the fact that you don't do that stuff in public. So there is very clearly a problem of parenting. And I thought it was interesting to note people online saying, you know, how dare whoever this individual was take a video of these children doing this. But you kind of, I mean, you can't win because, of course, the golden rule is you can't interfere with another parent's parenting. You can't tell another parent's kid off for doing the wrong thing because that causes major issues. So I can't do that. But then I can't take a video to note the fact that children are misbehaving in public and saying, look, here's an example of what's going wrong and something should be done about it. So what are you meant to do? You're meant to just go about your merry way and say, oh, well, that's fine. The kids can climb all over anything they want because I have no form of recourse. I mean, there has to be a circuit breaker in cases like this. And I think whoever took the video is quite right to point out that this kind of thing is going on because it is utterly disruptive. I mean, you're running a business and you've got kids with their greasy mitts climbing all over your display cabinet. I mean, I'd be coming out and saying, excuse me, you're not purchasing anything in my shop. Pee off.
4: You know what? Actually, if I was working behind the counter, in all honesty, I actually would have said something in a very polite way. I would have just said, sorry, do you mind? This is a hygienic area. Yeah. We're dealing with food.
3: Well, you say to the parent, do you mind telling your child to get off the counter, please?
4: I would have said something if I was behind the counter. But just in regards to the person that was filming, the problem obviously is you can't film children. That was, I don't have a problem with the fact that they filmed them. But in the actual original video, you can see the kids' faces pretty clearly. Like, you got to be careful. But we can't show children under the age of 18. We can't name children under the age of 18. You just have to be very, very careful.
5: It does help authorities, though, to put them on the watch list straight away, though.
4: For drug abuse? Is that what you're saying?
5: I think most people are pretty generous. Like, people, especially people who've been parents, understand it's not always easy, especially on aeroplanes. I mean, taking little kids on aeroplanes can be a nightmare. And I think most people are pretty gracious and allow a fair bit of latitude. Mm. But when it's clear that a kid is misbehaving and mum and dad, like the mother in that video, are not taking any action to address it but are sort of mollycoddling it, that's when people get really annoyed.
4: Well, there's a child clinical psychologist who was quoted in this article, Emily Hansen. She says, young children are wired to climb, touch and explore. They're still learning. That's not a character flaw in the child or the parent. It's development. What children need in those moments is a calm adult to redirect them. I'm not so sure you can be calm if you're telling your kid, get down 1,000 times. I don't think you can be calm and redirect them in that moment. I mean, she's obviously an expert in her field. I'm not disputing her qualifications. But I think there is an element where you've got to get a little bit angry.
3: You can climb at the playground. You don't climb up someone else's shop counter.
5: The other side to that is, yes, climbing and exploring comes naturally, but being naughty and disobedient comes naturally as well. You don't teach your kids to be naughty and disobedient. That comes naturally. You have to teach them to behave and to respect authority, and parents who fail to do that set their kids up for failure long term.
3: Yeah. Well, you know, speaking of climbing, when was the last time you saw a kid with a broken arm, with their arm in a cast? I mean, as a kid at school, everyone, you know, at some point sort of had their arm in a cast. I couldn't tell you the last time I saw a kid with their arm in a cast, which means they're not climbing up things enough. You know, forget about shop counters. They should be climbing up trees and monkey bars and all sorts of things and falling off and breaking bones. That's how we used to do it anyway. While we're talking about children, these are of the older variety, high school children. Over at Lara Secondary College down near Geelong in Victoria, they've installed these new whiz-bang $400,000 toilets. Yeah, they want to be pretty good toilets for 400 grand, I have to say, that have a tracking system on them. So if the kiddies want to go to the loo, they have to go to the office and retrieve a key card that they then scan to enter the toilet, and it collects all their details. So the school can then see that, you know, little Miss Muffet went into the toilet at precisely 2:27 p.m. and she then spent 9 minutes in cubicle 7. It's a great deal of detail for them to keep. And indeed, this is the level of detail they can keep. They can keep exactly how long you've been in there. They've got your name. They've got which cubicle you used, etc. Now, it is thought that this has been done in the name of safety, because a couple of years ago at this school, Lara Secondary College, there was a big fight that broke out in the girls' toilets. This is video that was taken at the time of this brawl that was then subsequently posted to social media. Now, of course, you know, you don't want people having, girls, clearly, having brawls in the toilet, and that ought to be stopped. But I've got to be frank, I'm not sure putting monitoring devices on the school toilets is quite the way to go about it. One student at the school was quoted in the Herald Sun saying, it works by walking to an office, grabbing a key card, as I said before, giving them your name. They track the exact time you enter and leave. It even includes what stall you are in. It is a gross invasion of privacy. There was another student who was quoted as saying she felt uncomfortable now about, you know, whether or not she could go to the toilet to deal with her period, because, of course, now that they're tracking how long you're in the toilet, it opens up the possibility that, you know, the school will start saying, well, you know, you spent too long in there, miss, what was all that about, etc. Then you've got to explain to some teacher or staff member, well, I'm sorry, sir, I was bleeding this morning. Surely this is a step too far. Monitoring via technological means how much time students are spending in the toilet. I mean, you know, when I was at school, if I'd spent too long in the toilet, I'm sure I would have come back and the teacher would have said, Caleb, why were you in the toilet for 15 minutes? And then I would have had to say, well, because I found the class very boring, sir, or miss, or whatever it was, right? Like, surely the teachers can monitor this stuff without having to use a key card to monitor what stall you're in and how long you're in and attach it to your name on some file somewhere, the toilet file, well, being kept by... I think it's a really weird...
4: Well, I don't think we want to know what you were doing in the toilet for 15 minutes, Caleb. So I'm just going to move right on from that one. But look, I completely agree. Stop. I agree. I think it is a complete invasion of privacy. And I worry for young girls who are indeed going through puberty. They are going through a lot of changes in their body. And a lot of young girls don't know how to handle that. And what, you know, say, for instance, they don't have a mother or somebody that they can go through these bodily changes with. So they've gone to the toilet to try and, you know, seek some solace to try and figure things out. And they're in there for... Sorry?
3: Solace.
4: Thank you, Caleb.
3: Finding the solstice in the toilet. It's a strange place for it.
4: This is going really, really well. I derailed this entire segment. But, you know, I do feel for young girls that are going through this and then they're stuck in the toilet for a long time and then they come out and the teacher goes, well, why were you in there for so long? And they get embarrassed. It's actually really hard as a young girl going through bodily changes. I think this is a complete invasion of privacy, but also an overreaction. There was one fight. And I would like to think that they dealt with those students accordingly. I just think it's, you don't need to bring Big Brother in to deal with one incident.
5: I'm going to disagree with both of you. I think the scandal is not that the school is monitoring toilet use. I think the scandal is that they need to. That's been more than one incident. In 2017, this school featured on A Current Affair because violence in the school was so bad. The same year that they had that brawl in the girls' toilets, they had another brawl on the school oval that was so bad police had to be called, not because of the students fighting, but because a parent turned up after the fight and started abusing people in the school. So this is a school with a track record of violent instances that have required police attendance and that have featured on national television. The other toilets that have not been upgraded are so vandalised that they're beyond use. So there's a clear problem in this school that goes beyond one time a couple of years ago they had a fight. That's my first point. Second point is this. The monitoring of time in the toilets is not during recess or lunchtime. You can go to the toilet, no one cares how long you're in there, But if you go to the toilet during class, that's when, okay, you can go to the toilet, but you get a key card so the school can monitor who was in the toilets during class time and how long they were at the toilet. I don't think that's a problem. I think schools have a duty of care to know where kids are, what they're doing, and clearly this is a school where kids have abused the privileges they've been given. So now the school is saying, well, parents expect us to know what's going on. We'll make sure that we know with regard, and I don't think they're checking how long did Caleb spend in the toilet, 2 minutes, or that's healthy, 15 minutes. That sounds a bit dodgy. Danica, what was going on there? I think the school only checked the records if something happens. OK, we know who was where and we've got evidence as to how long they were gone for. And finally, with regards to female students, I don't understand all of that. So, but my thought would be, surely if a young girl had an issue, she would be spoken to not by a male teacher. There'd be a female teacher who would talk to her.
4: Well, we don't know that. If she's got a male teacher, she's going to have to explain to the teacher, a male teacher, why she was in the toilet for so long.
5: You would think these days that schools are so conscious of...
4: But if you're monitoring times, if you're monitoring times, you get what you're given, right, in the classroom.
5: If the girl had an issue, I'm sure that a female teacher would be brought in.
4: So then she's going to not only have to explain herself to a male teacher who then has to decide whether or not to then pass that on to a female teacher. It's actually really embarrassing. It's degrading.
6: Can I say that?
5: Yeah, but worse is massive brawls in the school toilets with police school and all those sorts of things.
6: So you put a timing system on the school toilets.
5: Maybe a timing system where the door just flies open after like 3 minutes or whatever.
6: Well, like
5: the
6: exi loos. Yeah. Because you use the exi loos, and if you spend too long in the exi, because they do it to stop people shooting up and whatever.
5: Oh, is that really a thing?
6: Yeah. You ever used an exi loo?
5: No, I've not.
6: Oh, yeah. So they have them in parts of the city and often at like bus interchanges and things like that. And yes, the idea is they're like self-cleaning toilets, fully stainless steel. And there is a time limit on the door because the idea is they don't want A, people going to sleep in them or going in there and using drugs and, you know, all sorts of nefarious stuff. So the door will swing open.
5: How long do you get?
6: I think it's like 10 minutes or something. But so you wouldn't want to have too much diarrhoea.
5: You'd be in trouble.
6: You would be in trouble. I mean, you'd be sitting on the John and the door would open up and the whole world would get to see. But going back to a serious point, so you put this timing thing on the toilets or the monitoring or whatever, it doesn't change the underlying problem, which is clearly the school has major cultural issues.
5: Yes.
6: If they've got students punching on in the loos and they got parents punching on the school oval and all this sort of stuff. I mean, putting a monitoring system on the toilet is a band-aid measure. The school clearly has much bigger problems than that. And if you're spending 400 grand, I suspect you could spend 400 grand a lot more effectively to fix bigger problems in the school than putting a key card system on the toilets.
4: Yeah, like, this is
6: bureaucracy 101.
5: But,
6: right?
5: Where they
6: go, here's how can we spend the most money to achieve the least results? And this would seem to me exactly the way to do it.
5: That said, school principals are so running such tight budgets. For a principal to say, okay, we'll spend 400 grand on this, tells you the extent of the problem. Because as you said, you'd much rather spend money on other things, and no one more so than the principal of the school who's approved this spending. So to me, that just goes to show how big an issue it must be.
4: But also then it makes me want to... I would want to now know what disciplinary actions do they take in that school for them to go to such extreme measures. Do you know what I mean? Like, do they have a problem with discipline? Do they have a problem with suspension, expulsion? Are they not... Do they take in that school for them to go to such extreme measures? Do you know what I mean? Like, do they have a problem with discipline? Do they have a problem with suspension?

0: mother. She's now a mother of eight. So she had 4 children and now she's just given birth to 4 at once. And so a GoFundMe page was set up to try and help her, given that she is raising 8 children with her partner in a cost of living crisis. So this GoFundMe page, it started off at about $60,000 and at last look, as we just saw there from it, it was just over $80,000 now. So she had applied for state housing assistance in June. It was approved there. And bear in mind that the average wait time for it to even be looked at, for a case study to be looked at, is about 2 years. So she had it approved in June. And then she received an email on Tuesday morning saying that, no, we can't give you any more assistance because she was deemed to have too much cash because of this GoFundMe page, which is absolutely extraordinary. Now, this money that she would have received from the government would have helped them get into a rental, including covering bond or some weeks of rent, which has now been withdrawn. Now, say, OK, that fundraiser had about $80,000 in it, and I was having a look at the average costs of children in this country. So raising a newborn is $17,000 on average. She has 4 newborns at once. So that's $17,000 per child and then about $13,000 per subsequent child. Well, she's got another per year per subsequent child. So she's got 4. But there goes that 80 grand within the 12 months. That money down the drain. I actually think it's really, really disappointing decision by the state government. I think it's appalling. And also, don't forget, these GoFundMe pages, you don't just get the money straight away. There's a lot of admin that it goes through. She won't see any of that $80,000 for months, if not years, if that at this point.
1: It's just the typical, go back to the bureaucracy business, right?
2: Yeah.
1: The stupidity of the bureaucracy and the immovability of our welfare system. Mm-hmm. Now, I did, 5 or 6 years ago, I filmed a doco with SBS called Could You Survive on the Breadline? And I spent 2 weeks living on $40 a day, which was then the rate of Newstart, which is now called, JobSeeker? And I went around and I met people who were on the disability support pension and people who were receiving parenting payments and all sorts of different stuff, right? And the challenge was, does the rate need to be raised? And fundamentally, the view I came away was with at the end of that 2 weeks was that we have a system that's fundamentally based on trying to fit square pegs into round holes and then wondering why it doesn't work. There are some people who I think you could quite legitimately argue deserve to receive more money or assistance. And there are others who you could legitimately argue are getting way too much and are abusing the system. There's no movability whatsoever. So what you have here is clearly a case of parents who were in no way expecting to have 4 more children. They thought they were going to have 1 more kid, right? All of a sudden, they find themselves having 4 more children. They live in a 3-bedroom home. OK, we need a much bigger house. They don't have much choice in that matter now, unless they're going to give the kids away. And, of course, they wouldn't want to do that. So they apply for help to find a bigger place with a bit of assistance, which is entirely within the rules. But then Mr. Government turns around and says, well, now you're flush with cash, so you no longer deserve it. Tell me how, in any way, that is a humane system. Surely someone should be able to run their eye over that and say, look, 80 grand isn't going to get you that far. Someone's raised it for you to support you in a circumstance that you never foresaw. It's not like you can now go and buy yourself a Lamborghini in a mansion, right?
2: You hit the nail on the head with this. The bureaucrat sitting in an office somewhere, first off, sent an email to say you're not getting assistance for housing. Is that really something you send via email to somebody who's now got 8 children, having just gotten home from giving birth to quadruplets?
0: Yeah.
2: Then to do that, knowing, as you said, I mean, $80,000, forget living costs. I mean, that's just to buy the minibus, right, that mm-hmm. you're now going to require mm-hmm. to go anywhere. The lack of wisdom, the lack of discretion, the lack of somebody sitting before they hit send on that heartless, impersonal email thinking, I know the rules say this, but maybe I should get out of my cubicle and walk over to the office and ask my supervisor, is this, like, should we do this or should we, because the health minister in Queensland has said this is an exceptional circumstance that should have an exceptional response. And so I think they're going to reverse the edict, as they should. But it shouldn't take media coverage to reverse a stupid decision like that.

0: Someone in an office somewhere should have thought, you know what, I know what the rules say, but maybe there's some opportunity for discretion and leeway here. All right, everything that Pauline Hanson does now creates a massive headline. And today, of course, she made some comments about domestic violence and, well, the whole thing has blown up. In case you missed it, here's what she said.
1: What's your message, Pauline Hanson, to blokes who lose their bottle, who get angry and bash and hurt their intimate partners?
2: Well, it is wrong, but it's also a two-way street. But I'm not saying that it's just men and women can lose their cool as well. Domestic violence is a scourge, but sometimes, I'm not going to go in detail, but I've been through it myself in my life.
0: Now, those comments then created a massive storm with everyone from Tanya Plibersek to Brittany Higgins jumping in to condemn Pauline Hanson for making dangerous, irresponsible comments, implying that women are just as fault as men. Here's what Brittany Higgins had to say on social media. She wrote, "Mutual abuse, two-way street, just leave. Normalising this victim-blaming rhetoric in relation to domestic violence when 38 Australian women have already been lost to femicide is atrocious. Having experience of domestic and family violence herself, Senator Hanson's comments are deeply disappointing. Senator Hanson may never apologise for her senseless comments, but they cannot be allowed to send a message to victim survivors and those trapped in abusive situations. Instead, they must know that they are not at fault, that leaving is harder than anyone could imagine, and that there is a network of support there for them." My problem with this is that, yeah, we could argue about, did Pauline Hanson use a clumsy phrase? Could she have expressed things better? That there's probably really an occasion where any of us couldn't have expressed things more clearly. The issue for me is the deliberate and willful misinterpretation, misunderstanding and misattribution of things that Pauline Hanson says. Brittany Higgins would know very well, because Brittany Higgins, no matter what you think of her, she's not silly. She would know full well what Pauline Hanson was trying to say. And Pauline Hanson has been a big advocate for men in the family court being given a fair go. Pauline Hanson was not suggesting that domestic violence incidents are the same between men and women and the number is the same, nor was she suggesting that it's easy to get out of a situation that you might find yourself in. She was simply making the point, you know, let's not forget some men are victims as well. And I think people should be a little less quick to be outraged. And we all know what she meant, so don't... Don't deliberately misunderstand it and then paint her as a villain.
3: Yeah, I think that sometimes Pauline Hanson doesn't articulate what she's trying to say very clearly.
0: That's my point. None of us do. You know? We all know what we do.
3: No, I understand that. And I think the point that she was trying to make is that there are a lot... Obviously, women are genuinely the victims, right? Overwhelmingly, the statistics show that it is the women who are victim survivors, right? But we can't forget that there are also a very small portion of men in that position. And now it may not be physical violence, but it's also manipulation. It's psychological abuse as well at the hands of women. And we can't forget that as well. And I think that we are conditioned in society to always believe the woman. And again, in the majority of cases, it absolutely is the woman. But there have also been some times where men have been accused of wrongdoing when they haven't actually been at fault, or when men feel that they can't say anything and that they are the victims because, again, we are conditioned in society to always believe the woman. So it's easy just to not say anything because you feel like you've got no hope. Where I think that Pauline went wrong in this case is when she said women shouldn't put up with it. You know, there are complex circumstances to why women do put up with it, why they are stuck in abusive relationships. Pauline Hanson herself said that she has experienced domestic issues, so she should know that well enough. I just think it was sloppy and poorly worded. But I do understand what she was trying to say, but it it wasn't right.
4: A battered woman syndrome is a real thing. I think it's on average an abused woman goes back about seven times before she actually breaks up with an abusive partner. So, yeah, I mean, it's supremely difficult, right? But I have to give credit, though, to Jonathan Dunningham from the Liberals, who was talking to Shari Markson earlier this evening, who, you know, Shari gave him the opportunity to have a go if he wanted to, and he just told the truth.
5: I honestly think it was just a poorly constructed sentence, frankly.
4: Good on him for not buying into the outrage machine that that has unfolded today. I suppose the thing is, though, and he's right, look, you know, what she was trying to say, because the question she was asked by Gary Hardgrave on 4BC pertained specifically to men, and it comes in light of a number of stories in recent weeks where women have been murdered by men or allegedly murdered by men, and there was a very recent case just a couple of days ago of a son who's allegedly murdered his mother, right? So that's the context of this. Gary Hardgrave is talking specifically about violence committed by men. The point that Ms Hanson was trying to make is, yes, domestic violence is bad and we need to talk about the domestic violence is bad, but in the broader discussion we should also note that there are other forms of domestic violence as well. It was sloppy. And she perhaps should have known that it would be blown up into this. You know, whether or not it is true, it was always kind of going to go this way, unfortunately. And so perhaps it wasn't the smartest PR move. But the reality is the dog will bark and the caravan will move on. It'll be a story today. Tomorrow there'll be another story.
0: The problem with this outrage is that eventually you get to a point where most people will be too afraid to say anything about anything.
3: Yes.
0: Because unless they are word perfect, then they'll be completely taken out of context, or we'll get a situation where those communicating will do so in the most extreme ways because they'll have to clarify that I don't mean this, I'm not saying that, and by the time they get to their actual point, everyone will have fallen asleep.
3: Well,
0: why don't we just loosen up a little bit and just believe the best of what people say and not assume the worst and, you know, not read into things that clearly they're not intending.
3: Well, I also just think everyone's very quick to pounce on Pauline Hanson at the moment. She is the lady of the moment. And in particular, the left, they are going to take every little thing that she says out of context between now and the next election because they don't like it. And that doesn't bother Pauline Hanson, but they're going to jump on everything.
4: Indeed. Speaking of things you may not like, how do you like the idea of losing your power in order to have cheaper bills? I know. Sounds extraordinary, doesn't it? But this is apparently the reality we may well be facing. The ABC had an interesting article about what's going on down in South Australia where they've instituted this scheme. It started on the 1st of July, where they have put basically a surcharge on people's power bills in order to build up a system that can make up for a loss of power or lack of power during times of high use. Now, of course, that's often during summer. And, you know, lots of people turn their air cons on and they want power at the same time. Power bills go through the roof, or the wholesale price goes through the roof because there is a lot of energy being used and not enough of it being produced. So the South Australian government has said we will come up with a system that sort of regulates all of this so that we don't have these major spikes in prices. But the ABC has quoted a chap by the name of Daniel Rossetto, who is an expert in global environmental and energy commodity markets at Adelaide University. And he's raised the possibility that if you want cheaper power, maybe you just have to put up with not having enough of it. He says one of the most important reasons why electricity bills continue to go up and people just can't seem to find a way to get them to go down is essentially because we demand the highest standards of reliability. We end up prioritising reliability by default and sometimes also sustainability with renewables and things like that without necessarily thinking about affordability. But are we prepared to tolerate a slightly slower pace of decarbonisation on electricity in the name of less expensive energy, or are we prepared to take little more outage time in exchange for lower prices? I can tell you which one I'd take. It's the slower decarbonisation in order to have the cheaper energy. I mean, who's seriously going to say, yes, I would prefer that the power wasn't on sometimes so I could have cheaper power bills?
0: So first we were offered cheaper power. Then we're offered cleaner energy, and now we're offered the chance to sit for long periods in the dark. Imagine if you apply this principle to other areas of society, like, you know, ambulances are really expensive. Mm. So in order to be able to afford healthcare, would you be prepared to, you know, every third heart attack doesn't receive any medical assistance? You know, roads are really expensive. It's costing a bomb. So what if we just make every third bridge aspirational? I mean, you would never agree to that, and yet we're being asked to agree to that with the electricity grid. And I love the fact, and this is common in modern politics now, right? If there's a policy problem, the issue is not the idiot politicians with their dumb policies. The problem is the public who expect 24/7 electricity at a reasonable price. Yeah. Well, see, you're asking too much. And asking too much these days is expecting what our parents had.
3: Yeah, well, that's exactly right. Yeah, they want you to make concessions for the renewables-only experiment. It's on your shoulders. If it's a hot day, don't turn on your air conditioner. Just, you know, wind the window down, give that a crack. Or if it's really, really cold, as it is now in the middle of winter, please do not put on your heater. No. God forbid, whatever you do, just grin and bear it. And if you get a cold, you get sick, you're doing your bit. Thank you so much for the energy supplier. But it reminds me, it happened here in New South Wales a couple of years ago. Remember that we had a very horrific heat wave here, and we were told to turn off our washing machines and our dishwashers because the grid couldn't cope. We were told to do our bit. Now, all you have to do is look to Spain to see exactly what is going on with the renewables only outfit, where they have rolling blackouts. Remember a mass blackout as soon as they entered, I think it was close to 100% renewables energy. That is where we are going if we do not hop off this magical mystery ride tour into the Never Never. So, no, we're not. Our bills are not going down as it is. Why the heck should we be making any level of concessions for dumb policies that have been thrust upon us, which nobody ever voted for?
0: And I want to take this opportunity just to speak to people in my house, because I got our electricity bill this afternoon. There will be long periods of darkness and cold in our home moving forward. Just giving you the heads up. We're going to go to a break. When we come back, we'll look at what's making headlines tomorrow, including Labor's national conference. It begins tomorrow, and they'll be told that One Nation is their greatest threat. That's next.
6: Sky News will be back after this short break.

0: Sky News will be back after this short break.
1: Welcome back to the program. Let's take a look at what's making headlines tomorrow. Caleb, you've got The Australian. Some good stories there tomorrow.
2: Indeed, a great headline on the front of the Oz tomorrow. ETU, Premier back on the chopping block as loyalists switch, exclusive from Anthony Galloway. Victorian Labor MPs have begun plotting another leadership challenge against Jacinta Allen, with more members of her own faction withdrawing support in recent days. With State Parliament returning next week, MPs are of the view it will be their last chance to force a leadership change 4 months out from the November election. There is growing talk of a cross-factional delegation going to the Premier to convince her to stand down, or to Deputy Premier Ben Carroll to urge him to challenge. Well, it's all kicking off in Victoria, isn't it? I mean, you know, they really should have made this move some time ago if they wanted to work. Like, it's hard graft at this point, because we're at the end of July, they're going to have an election in mid-November. You're not giving a new leader much of a run-up to get going, but there you go. But clearly they can see the writing on the wall that if they stick with Jacinta Allen, they are in a lot of trouble.
3: Yeah, but the rumblings have been there for ages. They've been talking about possibly rolling her now for months and months, and nobody's had the gusto to want to do it. So, I mean, it's a little bit too late, and I just wonder if the person who'll be put into that position, whether or not it is Ben Carroll, if this does actually happen, if they're just going to be there as a placeholder between now and November, should the Liberal Party be successful.
1: Well, the problem is that Ben Carroll seems to be the person to do it if it be done. And the article says the push to unseat Ms. Allen has been complicated by Mr. Carroll last month ruling out directly challenging the Premier. So,
2: well, he famously looked her in the eye at a press conference.
1: So, you know. You can't go back on that. So the article is suggesting that the only way this could happen, really, so that Ben Carroll could have any sense of credibility after the event, is if Jacinta Allen agreed to hand over peacefully. Can you imagine that happening? I don't think it's within her DNA.
2: And she's already said she wouldn't step down, even if it would give them a better electoral chance at the election.
1: Oh, that was very team-orientated of
2: her. Yeah, I know.
1: Lovely. Did she say that?
2: Yes, she did.
1: Wow.
2: Yeah, no iron team. Anyway, yes, she did say that. Around about the same time that Ben Carroll looked her in the eye. But no, she was asked that question after some recent round of polling, and she said, no, under no circumstances will I be stepping down.
1: Even if the polling improved without me, I would not.
2: Yeah, she was asked the question, if it was better for the party, would you step? And she said, I'm not going anywhere. Yep.
1: Wow.
2: I know. It's Jacinta Allen.
1: Tells you all you need to know.
2: I know. Speaking of Labor, of course, they're having their national conference kicking off tomorrow in Adelaide, great part of the world. It says Labor declares a new enemy number one, exclusive from Greg Brown. Outgoing ALP President Wayne Swan will declare One Nation has usurped the coalition as Labor's biggest electoral threat, and warn against predicting Pauline Hanson will fade out ahead of the next election. As Anthony Albanese expands taxpayer-funded wages for students undertaking practical courses, the former treasurer will make his national conference speech at a dinner on Friday night while accepting the party's life membership alongside former Indigenous Australians Minister Linda Burney, who declared she had no regrets about pushing forward with the doomed voice referendum and hoped the issue of constitutional recognition would be revisited in the near future. She said, I think the voice referendum was a devastating outcome, but it gives us a base to work from, and it goes on with plenty more. But Mr. Swan is correct, I think, that One Nation is now the biggest threat to Labor. The question is, what does Labor then do about it? Because if they're going to go on the major attack, it's the same as the coalition going on. I don't think it's going to work. No. People are switching from Labor or Liberal to One Nation because they're really peeved with what the major parties have done. And the whole, well, you're an idiot for going to another party thing is not going to work.
1: I think he's sadly mistaken. One Nation are not Labor's biggest problem or biggest threat. Labor's biggest threat is
2: themselves.
1: Incredibly high power prices, a porous border, people who supported ISIS being brought back to the country with nearly any objection, and we could go on and on. If Labor did some things about that sort of stuff, they wouldn't have to worry about other people. So them just fussing over One Nation and saying, oh, One Nation are the enemy, like you said, Caleb, no one is going to care two hoots that they've identified One Nation as the enemy.
3: Person.
1: Identify the problems in the country.
3: You forgot one thing in your list.
1: What's that?
3: Prime Minister himself.
1: Well, he can't sleep, can't lie straight, can't tell the truth.
3: Well, he's been in the car, he was in Melbourne, he was on a plane, he was, you know.
2: I saw yesterday the Prime Minister being driven up the City West Link here in Sydney, and he was sitting in the back of the car, as far as I could tell, on his own.
3: Did you honk?
2: No, I didn't honk. He was on the other side of the road. But I wondered what he was up to in the back of the car, because, as we know, he doesn't take phone calls or read things on his phone when he's in the back of the car. So I just quietly thought to myself, I wonder what the Prime Minister's doing in the back of C1 there.
3: Oh.
1: I'm still laughing at did you honk? If you saw the Prime Minister's car, would
2: honk,
1: you
2: honk?
3: Were you like, Prime Minister, it's Caleb Bond from Sky News.
2: I don't think from five lanes away it would have done much good.
1: All right, let's take a look at the front page of tomorrow's Daily Telegraph. Robo Fine Blitz reads the headline. AI supercharges the gouging of Sydney drivers. Mobile phone and seatbelt cameras have delivered a $400 million fine bonanza, and bureaucrats are now exploring how artificial intelligence could help decide who gets fined under a drastic robo-fine proposal. The Daily Telegraph can reveal Transport for New South Wales is searching for an automated enforcement system to police the state's roads, including using AI-assisted decisioning. Decisioning, is that a word?
2: It's not one I would have used, but anyway.
1: I've never heard the word decision.
2: It's bureaucratic speak, obviously.
1: AI-assisted decisioning to catch drivers touching their mobile phones or not wearing a seatbelt. This will be interesting because Western Australia started introducing AI-assisted fines, and a reasonable percentage, about 5%, were contested by people wanting a review, mainly over seatbelts, because they were photographed because of AI with people in the back seat who had taken off a seatbelt, usually a kid or maybe a passenger, but the driver had not realised, and then the driver's being fined for it.
3: Well, it was on the front page, wasn't it, of the Canberra Times as well.
1: Yeah.
3: We read it out
1: yesterday.
3: On the show.
1: Yesterday,
3: yesterday about that lady that was accused of having her phone in her hand, and she's desperately trying to contest it.
1: And so the photo on the front page showed her clearly with both hands on the
3: wheel.
1: Steering wheel.
3: So that's it. You can't trust AI when it comes to this.
2: Our new AI overlords, you know. They're coming for us.
3: They're absolutely
1: It's more profit, though, right? More AI means less human intervention, less wages.
3: Money.
2: You're not telling me that traffic fines are about revenue raising, are you, James?
1: I would not suggest any
2: not,
1: such.
2: Surely not possible.
3: No. Let's take a look now at the Herald Sun. Exclusive, socialite breaks her silence after Mount Buller drink spike scandal charges dropped. I'm not an evil person. Amy Toussaint, who was accused of spiking a friend's vodka with MDMA during a night at Mount Buller, has broken her silence after her criminal case was dropped. I've been quite gripped by this case. I don't know if you two have heard about it. This is a socialite, Amy Toussaint, in Melbourne. She was previously married to a very well-known dentist in Melbourne. And she was recently charged with spiking a friend's drink during a weekend away. The charges have since been dropped. I did wonder why I saw on her social media she was out trotting about Europe in recent weeks. I thought, for someone facing charges, she's living an awfully glamorous life. But there you go. The charges have been dropped. I'm not sure why. I'd love to know out of curiosity.
2: I've remained blissfully unaware, I have to say.
3: Oh, really?
2: I'm sad that
3: you're not up in the social circles then,
2: no,
3: are you, Caleb?
2: No, really. What a shame.
3: Shame. Interesting story.
2: Shame.
3: Also there, bombshell legal twist in Cat's Tale. Stephanie Catalano, wife of disgraced media mogul Anthony, is agitating for police to drop the criminal charges he faces for allegedly assaulting her amid reports the couple are reconciling their marriage. So there you go.
2: On the front of the NT News tomorrow, VAD to pass into NT law. Decades in the making, the Northern Territory once led the world on voluntary assisted dying, and the CLP government has now confirmed the votes to bring those rights back after three decades, which I think they're the odd one out at the moment. I think every other state and territory now has it. So the NT will be the last one to join the crew.
1: What's interesting about that is the government review said that there should be no time frame put on your ability to seek VAD. The government have changed it and said you've got to have 12 months or less to live.
2: Yeah.
1: And the government report also said that doctors should be allowed to initiate the conversation, and the Conservative government have proposed no, that will not be permitted. Mm. So that's how they got it across the line. We're going to go to a break. When we come back, we're going to show you some incredible footage of a shopkeeper attacked. He survived, but barely, attacked by a leopard. That's coming up after the break.
0: Sky News will be back after this short break.

0: Sky News will be back after this short break.
1: Well, if you think Australian politics is bad, Danica, all you got to do is look over to the UK. It's a lot worse there.
2: It really is. And there's one rule of thumb. When you've got a microphone around you or in general, just never say anything that you don't want anyone to hear because you never know when it might get leaked. Of course, Andy Byrne.
3: No.
2: Oh, well, you never
3: You're
2: know.
3: You're telling me that...
2: I'm telling you now, Caleb, I mean, some of the things you've said, good grief. Now, look, Andy Burnham, of course, has just become the new UK Prime Minister. He's elected his new cabinet. Wes Streeting, who was just put into the cabinet, he was caught on a bit of a hot mic moment talking about what is going to happen to prisoners. Whoops, so basically there he was suggesting that his fellow cabinet ministers will want to let them all out, as in let all the prisoners out. Gee, that's not a good look, is it?
1: It's not a good look at all, although what would be unusual? They've been doing that for quite some time in the UK, letting people out early.
2: Very true, exactly. So, don't say anything you don't want anyone to hear if a mic's around.
1: Indeed. When you're going to work of a morning, you're probably hoping that the customers will be pleasant. You might be hoping for an early mark so you can get back to your family. You're probably not hoping that you'll avoid an attack from a leopard. But a couple of guys who went to work in a bottle shop in India got exactly that. Have a look at this incredible footage. They're going about their business when a leopard runs into the shop, jumps the counter and starts attacking one of the workers. You can see there he fights the leopard off, manages to climb over the counter, leaving the leopard stuck in the shop area, sulking around. Caleb? Probably not his greatest day at work, but definitely his most memorable.
3: Well, yeah, I think the leopard had just been asked for ID and he couldn't provide it and didn't like the fact the bloke wouldn't give him a bottle of vodka, so he decided to punch on. I woke up, this was one of the first things I saw when I woke up this morning. I thought, wait, hang on a minute.
2: Oh, that's terrifying.
3: Imagine just standing there and some leopard starts coming at you.
2: Oh, the thought of that actually is, like, good on him for holding his nerve.
3: Oh, what
2: really.
3: A guy.
2: Like, anyone would have just crumbled in that moment. It looked like a snake. It was just travelling so quickly.
3: He should
2: quickly.
3: Be a bouncer.
1: If he'd lost his footing and fallen over.
3: Oh, he would have been done for. Yeah. Now, I reckon that guy has a career in security coming right up, or a copper or something, because that was some proper bravery. Speaking of brave, remember the communist mayor of New York, Zoran Mamdani? He promised that he would lock up Bibi Netanyahu if he went anywhere near New York. Well, he's worked out he can't do it.
4: My administration has reviewed every avenue available under applicable law to determine whether New York City could execute the International Criminal Court's arrest warrant if Benjamin Netanyahu came here. It is clear that we do not have the independent legal authority to enforce this warrant.
3: Oh, geez, you were big and brave talking a big game about how you were going to lock him up for war crimes and then, oh, I'm very sorry, actually, I don't have the ability to do that. Sorry about that one.
2: How embarrassing. It was like a national address.
1: Oh,
3: well,
1: man.
3: Here's a national address to tell you what I can't do. It's pretty good, isn't it?
1: Indeed. That's all we've got time for. Stick around. Coming up next is the Rita Penny Show. We'll see you tomorrow.
0: Sky News will be back after this short break.

0: Sky News will be back after this short break. On Sky News Australia, this is the Rita Panahi Show.
1: Good evening and welcome to the Rita Panahi Show. Coming up tonight, Australia faces its weakest decade of growth in living standards in over a century. The panel will join me to discuss that and the day's other top headlines. We will look at the cost of Chris Bowen's COP31 activism. Professor Ian Plimer will weigh in on that. Kelly Jane Torrance will have the latest from the US, including Stephen Miller's warning about the threat of left-wing terrorism in America. And later in the hour, Alex Stein will unpack Jasmine Crockett's race-baiting commentary about the World Cup. And talking about lefties losing it, tonight's edition features New York City Mayor Zoran Mamdani.
2: And I want to be equally clear. Benjamin Netanyahu is not welcome in New York City, nor is any other war criminal at large.
1: But first, Australia is heading for its weakest decade of living standards growth in over a century. GDP per person has risen by just 4% so far this decade, putting the 2020s on track to be the weakest period of growth since the 1910s. Former Reserve Bank Governor Philip Lowe has warned that fundamental policy change is needed to encourage business investment. He also said the ongoing stagnation in living standards was sobering and he was not optimistic the situation would improve. Joining me now is former Labor MP Michael Danby and Sky News contributor Louise Roberts. Michael, I'll start with you. We've also had a number of reports this month showing Australia is struggling by international standards on both inflation and wages.
3: Well, I have a three-point plan, Rita, for the government restoring its Australia's living standards. Drop many of the things that it's doing. Remember great people like Kelty and Keating. Cut expenditures, drop the ridiculous industrial relations laws that now enshrine pattern bargaining to burnish Tony Burke's credentials with the CFMEU, and drop all of these crazed religious environmental subsidies to Cannon Brooks and a whole bunch of other mavericks who want to capture the Australian taxpayers' money. These are all things that could restore the Australian economy to the great days of the Bob Hawke era. It's certainly not there at the moment. He's no pinch on Paul Keating, the current treasurer.
1: Louise, the OECD has revealed that real wages in this country have fallen 5% over the past 5 years. And that's one of the worst results among all OECD countries. So when we're feeling these cost of living pressures, when we're feeling our living standards going backwards, that's just not our imagination. The data bears that out.
4: That's right. And wow, what a figure to think they were in the worst position in over 100 years. I mean, what an achievement for successive governments with record population growth, record inflation and record government spending, of course, which we talk about frequently on this show, Rita, but cost of living high and living standards down. So Australians are full throttle running at the wall just to try and stay on an even keel. I mean, anyone I speak to either doesn't feel they're getting ahead. Everyone feels they're going backwards. And they point the finger at the current government, but also successive governments before that. What have these politicians been doing while the rest of us are suffering in this way? And it's no wonder the businesses don't want to invest here because we have such an uncertain energy policy. The federal government says it'll make energy cheaper. Certainly the conversation outside of Canberra is that it will be the exact opposite. And our tax system is so punitive. So governments are just penalising businesses. There could be a load of foreign investment. People want to come in and create jobs, but they're thinking, you know what? It's too hard. I'll go to Singapore, I'll go to New Zealand, I'll go to the US. And that's a real tragedy for us as Australians and our economy.
1: I'm hearing exactly the same thing, Louise, anecdotally. So many young people, productive people, are looking to move to countries like Singapore, US, a lot of moving to Dubai, and it's all because of the tax environment and how welcoming they are to businesses. They make it easy to do business in those countries, unlike here where we've got high regulation and high taxes. Now, the former RBA governor now runs the ASX's peak governance body, and he said there is no compelling evidence that increasing the target of women on corporate boards to 40% will actually add value. Louise, this follows a push for companies to introduce strict diversity targets and disclose all sorts of data, things like directors' personal characteristics, their sexuality, their heritage, whether they're Indigenous, whether they have any disabilities. So to see a pushback on this is unusual in the corporate world these days.
4: Absolutely. Could it be the reality's finally caught up with corporate virtue signaling, as you say? And I mean, the average company and board wants people on their board who are skilled and experienced. And no board member wants to be chosen because of their gender, particularly women. It's a huge insult to think I'm only in this position or in this role because I'm a female and they needed to get their quotas up. So fantastic that Philip has said this, that, you know, we've got to push back on these crazy gender quotas, which just seem to have seeped into so many areas of public and corporate life. And thank goodness he's drawn a line and said no. And why put it up to 40% when 30%, there's clearly no evidence to prove that was working, and that was a good thing for business. We should be doing everything that is good for business, not penalising business.
1: Michael, he's going to get all sorts of criticism for this, Philip Lowe, because we just have this mantra that diversity is our strength, and that includes on boards of companies, that they need to be representative of the population, otherwise they're not going to operate as efficiently as they otherwise would. What's your view of this requirement to have all this data about directors, things like their sexual preference? To me, that's actually very much a backward move.
3: It's invasive, it's an invasion of privacy, which these people allegedly stand for. And quotas, racial quotas, gender quotas, all of these kinds of things don't look to the actual fact of whether companies are actually performing profitably or performing well. So I'm against all these kinds of quotas. It's very important for the corporation's well-being that they have an insight into how half of the population are thinking, and I'm pleased that 30% seems to be working, but, you know, fix quotas at exactly 42% and 30% of all of our board members must be gay. It's all rubbish. Get the companies working, get Australia working, as it's not at the moment. This fall in living standards, it's catastrophic, along with a $200 billion debt that is here in Victoria, which all of you Australian taxpayers out there are going to be saddled with soon enough.
1: Mm-hmm. Now, the Prime Minister had an intimate dinner on Monday night organised by Felix Lee, the son of a Chinese developer. One source told the Australian Financial Review that Lee had promised to donate around $1 million to the Labor Party. Felix is the son of Philip Lee, who is a Chinese-born high roller. He's reportedly put $2.2 billion through Sydney Star Casino over 15 years. He became a central figure in the 2022 inquiry into the casino. Michael, the dinner took place in one of Point Piper's most expensive residences, all very relatable to the average voter during a cost of living crisis.
3: Well, there's a famous Rudyard Kipling song about On the Road to Mandalay. And on the road to Mandalay, Albo has had to make concessions to all of these kind of people. I wonder where Lee father's fortune comes from that was all flushed through Star Casino. He had to repay $290 million to the Australian Tax Office of unpaid taxes. I mean, it's interesting that Dan Andrews is there, the whole pro-China lobby. And this has a national security aspect to it too. So I'm glad it was flushed out by the Financial Review, even in its gossip column.
1: Now, the polls aren't looking that great for Labor ahead of the Victorian election later this year. And Premier Jacinta Allen has again attacked what she calls the One Nation Coalition Alliance and the threat they pose to diversity and inclusion. Have a listen.
5: Just recently, the comments from the federal president of the Liberal Party, saying that multiculturalism is a failed state, that diversity is not our strength. Well, that is a taste of what Victorians would see from a one nation Liberal national government. The message that sends to our strong Victorian community, where I'll be very clear, diversity is our strength.
1: Louise, One Nation could run that as an advertisement. Absolutely. During the election campaign. I mean, how effective is this diversity is our strength messaging from the Victorian Premier?
4: Well, it's propaganda, isn't it? It's not a serious argument. I mean, Victorians are worried about cost of living, crime, and everything else that's been flourishing under 12 years of, you know, inept Labor rule. So with election coming up in November, of course, that they don't want to tackle the things that actually voters are concerned about. So they've gone down the identity politics routes, conflating multiculturalism and questions about migration, which have been, you know, legitimately raised by not only One Nation, but also the Coalition, the Liberal Party, as somehow a racist talking point. So, yeah, it's easy to move into that space when you don't want to actually address the issues and the mess that you've created after 12 years of Labor rule. So, yeah, absolute propaganda. I'd laugh when I saw that. I thought, absolute joke.
1: Michael, we have a number of polls that show Jacinta Allen is the most unpopular leader in the country. Her poll numbers are diabolical. How long can Labor afford to have her leading them? The election's in November. Can you see a change happening?
3: But, Rita, what would happen to the poor person who took over from it? It'd be like being a suicide pilot. I didn't know the Victorian Labor Party had kamikazes. I mean, whoever is the leader is going to go down with this huge debt, with this incredible rise in crime, including home invasions, machete fights in suburban shopping centres. Goodness me, Victoria has declined so badly under the socialist left. Dan Andrews is now on the road to Mandalay with Albo going to one of the big pro-Beijing donors' homes. But the Victorians are paying the price back here, and his progeny, Jacinta Allen, is, I think, going to lead them in the charge of the Light Brigade into the Valley of Death.
1: Now, the Australian Manufacturing Workers Union has branded the Union Jack a symbol of oppression, and they want to see it removed from the Australian flag. The powerful union made the demand in a proposed policy ahead of Labor's national conference in Adelaide this week. They argue we need to strip away the constant reminders of the old ruling class and colonial empire. Louise, I've also argued symbols of oppression like the Union Jack on our flag and offensive colonial statues must be removed from public life. This is just one of many hard left policy proposals being discussed this week in Labor's national conference. This isn't good news for Anthony Albanese. He wants to present a face to Australia of a modern moderate party, not one that is just so ideologically warped by hard left politics.
4: That's right. And they're absolutely determined to see Australian history through the lens of oppression rather than achievement. And, you know, it's good to know, isn't it, that sections of the party machine are absolutely focused on changing the flag rather than the issues which affect the party faithful, like cost of living. I mean, that doesn't discriminate. That affects everyone. And how would you feel as a veteran to know that this is what's being discussed by, you know, the Labor Party, that thousands of Australians have died under that flag and they want to change it? So that's an absolute insult to any veteran or veteran's family as well. So I'm troubled by the story on many, many areas as well. Not the fact that they're always trying to remove us from our British colonial roots, but there are better things to be talking about, and taking the Union Jack off our flag is definitely not one of them.
1: Not at all. And Michael, I wonder how many workers under the Australian Manufacturers Workers Union feel this way. Is this just the union leadership that is so ideologically captured by the hard left, or is this representative of what their members actually think?
3: Unfortunately, there aren't that many workers left in any manufacturing workers union at the moment, but I suspect a lot of particularly British working class people in West Australia, for instance, would be furious at this prospect. This is another symptom of what you described, Rita, the hard left controlling the conference. This is back to the 1950s. It's the socialist left are in firm control in foreign policy, in economic policy, and in idiotic cultural manoeuvres like this. So it's a sad day for Labor, but unfortunately, because of the preferential voting system and the incredible result at the last election, Albo and his gang feel very proud of themselves and are not going to shift.
1: Yes, they must be feeling very emboldened right now. Michael Danby, Louise Roberts, thank you so much for your time. Now, we spoke yesterday about Climate Change Minister Chris Bowen and his team paying up to $4.2 million for bureaucrats to stay at luxury resorts in Fiji as part of his COP president mission. But Pacific Island Affairs Minister Pat Conroy has described the story as a beat-up.
6: Most of the costs will be recovered from foreign leaders and their delegations coming to those hotels and paying for their rooms. We've just reserved them as you do when you organise these conferences.
1: Joining me now for more on this is esteemed geologist and author and executive director at Hancock Energy, Professor Ian Plimer. Ian, what is not in doubt is that Australian taxpayers will pay around $150 million on Chris Bowen's little side role as president of negotiations at COP31.
7: Well, I'm at a loss to understand why we still have COP meetings. The climate hasn't been changed by governments going on jaunts to luxury resorts. Why do we keep having them? They've achieved nothing, they've done nothing, and people keep having these jaunts at our expense. So I think it's time for the taxpayer to say, no, enough. Get your nose out of the trough, get your snout out of the trough, and go and do something useful like create employment, rather than going on jaunts to luxury resorts around the world and spending our money. If you really have to have a COP meeting, have it somewhere where a climate change would help you. Why not have one in Antarctica?
1: Well, why not have it via Zoom? If you're obsessed about emissions, why are we flying hundreds of people around the world, staying at luxury resorts, flying on the pointy end of planes? It just makes zero sense. Now, industry modelling obtained by the Australian newspaper has revealed royalties and company tax takes are estimated to plummet from $73.8 billion in 2023 to $48.9 billion in 2025. Treasurer Jim Chalmers has refused to rule out future tax increases on the gas sector. Labor's draft national platform includes a section focused on a fairer tax system being applied to Australia's natural resources. Ian, what will that look like, do you think? And why have royalties and company tax rates plummeted so much?
7: Well, it looks an absolute disaster.
1: Tax takes.
7: It looks an absolute disaster, which was inevitable, because the government absolutely hates the resources industry. They want to tax them out of existence, yet they depend upon the resources industry to go on their jaunts and to survive. Now, the resources industry can move, and they are moving to other countries, to other jurisdictions, where there are not the union problems that slow down production, where not the governments constantly attacking, where they don't have to spend 20 years going through approvals for black tape and green tape and red tape and the UN's blue tape. There are much better places now to go mining than in Australia. This has been happening for quite a long period of time. The government is very active in attacking the mining and resources industry, and it's no surprise that the royalties have gone down because people are going elsewhere. And secondly, the costs have gone up. The costs of doing business in Australia are getting very, very high. Not only the union costs, it's all sorts of other costs. And this is something the government never thinks about. They don't cut costs. The mining companies are always cutting costs to be able to stay viable in a very, very aggressively competitive international industry. So the government has reaped what it sows.
1: Professor, before you go, Australia's largest electricity generator, AGL Energy, said the threat of government intervention in the gas market has...

0: into the pipelines. Now, some states have got their domestic policies right. For example, in Queensland, for many new tenements, if you are to find gas, that gas is to go into the domestic pipelines and not to be exported. So we already have gas reservation. We already have a situation where we cannot get enough gas from Queensland to Victoria. This has got nothing to do with the companies. It's to do with the size of the pipeline. And we have major unions, and the Labor Party is very much dependent upon support from the unions, and we have major unions wanting to prop up industries which are now finding energy is very expensive. And so what they're doing is that they're attacking another industry, and that's the gas industry, such that they can more gas can come into the heavy industries that employ a lot of unionists. So once you start interfering in the market, especially interference by people in Canberra who have never, ever worked in the real world and have no idea how a quid is made, then the inevitable happens, and it has happened. We will have shortages of gas because of the gas reservation policy, not the opposite, which we're being told by the government.
1: Why are we even considering bringing gas from Queensland to Victoria? Doesn't Victoria sit on hundreds of years of gas reserves?
0: Victoria's kicked an own goal. No one is going to be exploiting the gas we know about from Gippsland. Onshore Gippsland in the Wombat Field is there. I've seen it flared. There's plenty of gas in the Otway Basin onshore. However, to get out that last bit of gas, you sometimes need fracking, which is constitutionally not possible in Victoria. And the risks are so high in Victoria that you wouldn't bother spending the money drilling a well, because governments, and this is governments of all colours, have actually squibbed on providing assistance, such as a legislative assistance, to companies to drill for gas. Now, Victoria was established with gas for domestic purposes. There was a huge amount of gas that came out of Bass Strait. That's now getting to the end of its life, and it's not doing the sensible thing. If you use a petajoule of gas, you must replace it with a petajoule of gas. Victoria hasn't done that, and I don't see why Queensland should be penalised, because Victoria has been really stupid in its energy policy. And this is what the gas reservation policy is trying to do. It's trying to save Victoria from its own stupidity.
1: Oh, I don't know if Victoria can be saved, Professor. Professor Ian Plimer, thank you so much for your time tonight.
0: Good night.
1: Still to come, lefties losing it, plus all the latest from the US, including Stephen Miller's warning about the threat of left-wing terrorism in America. Kelly Jane Torrance is up next.
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0: You're watching the Rita Panahi Show, and it's time for Lefties Losing It. Let's check in with New York City's socialist Mayor Zoran Mamdani, who after months of political posturing has finally admitted he can't actually arrest Israeli Prime Minister Benjamin Netanyahu, but he has called on President Trump to arrest him instead.
1: He belongs before a court of law. As I've said, I agree with the ICC that Benjamin Netanyahu should be arrested and tried for his crimes, as I do for anyone else charged by the ICC. My administration has reviewed every avenue available under applicable law to determine whether New York City could execute the International Criminal Court's arrest warrant if Benjamin Netanyahu came here. It is clear that we do not have the independent legal authority to enforce this warrant. The federal government, however, does, and I call on them to join the ICC and execute this warrant. And I want to be equally clear. Benjamin Netanyahu is not welcome in New York City, nor is any other war criminal at large.
0: Now, one of the growing band of indulged stars to declare themselves a socialist is John Leguizamo, one of the stars of The Odyssey, a man who earns millions per film, lives in a $12 million property. But here he is last year declaring that he's a socialist. He then goes on to list a bunch of things, public services that are not actually socialist, to justify his support of a doctrine steeped in failure and misery.
2: Yeah. Socialist programs are important, like the post office, like the police department, like the fire department, like your social security, like public education. Yeah. These are socialist programs. It's not, you know, I'm a Democrat, socialist Democrat, so yeah.
3: You are.
2: Socialist. Yeah, yeah.
3: First time I hear that from you.
2: Yeah.
0: Gosh, these actors are thick and completely ignorant of history, because no doctrine has caused more human misery around the world than socialism, Marxism, communism, whatever you want to call it. Let's go to a country that embraced socialism, voted for it, in fact. Nicaragua voted in socialist leader in 2006. And now that leader has declared that, well, elections are over. Yes, Daniel Ortega has decided that no more elections will take place in his country because he doesn't want the non-socialist opposition to win. That's how socialism works in the long run, folks. Now, lefties have raised around $5,000 for a violent loser, Caitlin Tracy, who was detained by ICE. That saw her husband, Matthew Gironi, post this tearful video.
4: My wife is being detained by ICE. She's in Ocean County Jail right now, and I can't get a hold of her. I need help. I need you to figure out. I don't know. This just happened.
5: My wife is a Canadian citizen, and I'm an American citizen. We've been married for a little over 3 years, and I'm just doing anything I can to get her story heard and bring any help to and attention to her situation so that I can get her released, even if that means back to Canada. I don't care what your opinions are of me or the situation. That's kind of irrelevant.
0: No, the situation is very much relevant because your feral wife was not only in America illegally, she was guilty of assaulting a teenager in New Jersey earlier this month because the teen was wearing pro-America, pro-Trump clothing. Here is footage of that assault. Deplorable. The snow Mexicans are out of control. If you ask me, she should have been deported for this.

0: Now, it has since emerged that this couple are the personification of everything wrong with the radical left. They are talentless, entitled agitators who celebrated the death of Charlie Kirk. Indeed, Matthew Gironi, the husband here, has wished for the deaths of Trump, even wishing that Trump's children and grandchildren would be struck down with cancer. This dude is gross. 'Cause I gotta have faith.
1: He's gonna die, right? He's gonna turn. Oh, he's so sick. He's been to the hospital so many times. He's got it. I'm telling you, man, I'm putting my money on it this time.
2: Meanwhile, President Trump has been diagnosed with a chronic condition affecting the veins in his legs. Photos of the president's swollen ankles and bruised hands have gained a lot of attention on social media.
0: Now, the Trump children and senior Trump advisor Stephen Miller better watch out because the soy boys are out to get them. Here is Harry Sissy and Don Lemon.
3: And I've suggested to people before in interviews, I'm like, I want to fight them. I think...
4: Fight them?
3: Yeah. Like, if Stephen Miller would agree, or one of the Trump children, or, like, anybody in the administration,
4: oh,
3: I want to fight them.
4: God, you know what? That I would go pay to see on the White House lawn.
3: That's what I'm saying.
4: In a UFC.
3: Why are we doing the UFC event? Why don't we just settle some political beef? I'll take anybody in the White... I boxed for 4 years. And if they want to, I'd get back into training camp, get in the best shape of my life, and go fight one of them.
4: I would do it too.
3: Yeah. That's why I feel like there's so many people that would do it.
0: Joining me now is the Washington Star editor, Kelly Jane Torrens. Kelly, I thought we'd start with something just amusing. I don't think Stephen Miller or Don Jr. have anything to worry about there.
5: Let's face it, Rita. I don't think Susie Wiles has anything to worry about. I think she could take them on both. I mean, Lemon's going to go fight somebody? No. I mean, and again, it's kind of hilarious. I mean, it's amusing, as you say. Where are the arguments against any of the policies? No, they just want to hash it out over a fight. Okay, he boxed for, 4 years. Okay, well, I kickboxed when I was, in my 20s. Let's do this. It's ridiculous, but it just goes to show you how little substance there are. These influencers, as they call them, they're all about style, if you can call it that, and no substance. And this is a perfect example. And it's a perfect, good laugh to go into the weekend with.
0: Kelly, Stephen Miller spoke recently about the threat of left-wing terrorism in America and in the West more generally. Let's have a listen.
6: Here in the United States, we have taken the necessary and essential action of formally recognizing left-wing violence as a form of political terrorism that is a direct threat to our national security and the survival of our Republican form of government. It's very important to understand that left-wing political terrorism seeks as its ultimate end the overthrow of our system and form of government. And we've seen this has taken place many times in many places throughout the years, and Secretary Rubio has provided you many examples. Left-wing terrorism always ends in bloodshed, misery, and suffering.
0: Kelly, what did you make of that speech? Marco Rubio has also spoken recently about the modern left's appetite for violence.
5: I have to say, Stephen Miller, a controversial figure here in America, of course, but wow, did he ever get it right? And so well said, using few words, he really captured the whole problem. And again, we have a democratic socialist of America resurgence now here in America, here in New York, where I live, and across the country. And he got it right. If you look at what their platforms say, if you look at what their candidates, candidates who are running this November say, they want to get rid of the form of government that we've had in America for, again, 250 years, which we're celebrating right now. They want to defund the police. They want to get rid of immigration enforcement. They want to get rid of the very things that make America really, it is the greatest country that's been, because it's based on these ideals of self-government and republicanism. And they don't want that. They don't want self-government. They don't want Republican government. They want rule by experts, by which they mean themselves. And I think we've seen in the last half year what that is like, having Zoran Mamdani as mayor of New York City.
0: Kelly, it's been revealed that Bill Gates and senior leaders of his charitable foundation received multiple warnings from staff about the risks of working with convicted child sex offender Jeffrey Epstein. This is according to the findings of an external review. Kelly, why would a multi-billionaire need a character like Epstein to raise money for global health?
5: It's a great question, Rita, and I think it's one a lot of people should be asking. Obviously, his wife, Melinda, asked it already and divorced him because of the relationship. But yeah, it's, you know, Bill Gates is, he and, you know, it used to be the Bill and Melinda Gates Foundation, spent a lot of money on global charity, not always in the best way, of course. But yeah, he doesn't need Jeffrey to make a lot of money. But again, you know, you listen, you look at, read some of the emails, it sounds like a lot of locker room talk. And apparently that's one of the things that seems to have gotten Bill Gates interested. You know, Bill and him talked about Russian girls, we've seen in emails. Of course, Bill denied he had relationships, but the emails are there for all to see. And it is pretty bizarre. This guy, was able to bring some money into things, but it really does seem it was more the personal relationships a lot of these men had. Mm. And it was troubling. And, you know, again, for someone of Bill Gates' stature to fall for this and to you know, be so friendly with him after he was convicted, by the way, is just unreal.
0: It really is. And his former wife, Melinda Gates, said that was a key reason for her starting divorce proceedings against him, that ongoing relationship with Jeffrey Epstein. Now, let's talk about Secretary of War Pete Hegseth. He answered questions at a Senate hearing earlier today on the ongoing war against Iran, but he was interrupted repeatedly by activists.
7: The supplemental funding request is not a substitute. $1.5 trillion.
0: But when he was allowed to speak, he provided details on the cost of the war thus far. It's estimated at around $37 billion US. And he spoke about the impact of the US blockade.
7: Our blockade has been reimposed and is effectively impenetrable. We seized a ship inside the Arabian Gulf as well. So there's a lot of different angles to it, a lot of levers we can pull, and ultimately a lot of the strikes that Admiral Cooper and CENTCOM have been undertaking are taking Iran's ability to see and sense away in the Strait of Hormuz, which has tactical benefits for us.
0: Kelly Jane, this is the million-dollar, billion-dollar question. How is the administration planning to exit this conflict?
5: Well, first, Reid, I have to say I love that he just slipped in the Arabian Gulf there rather than calling it the Persian Gulf. I prefer that renaming really to anything he's done in the renaming section. But yeah, no, that's a great question, Rita. And it's been the billion-dollar question since the beginning. And I do think the Trump administration maybe, thought it could get out a lot easier from this than it has been able to. But to me, it's very clear what it needs to do is to take out the leadership of the Islamic Revolutionary Guard Corps, the IRGC. Now, remember, the first day of Operation Epic Fury, the United States took out the supreme leader of Iran. Mm. It was incredible. And, you know, even though a lot of the Iranians here in America, I know, were a little nervous about, you know, bombs in Iran, you know, they still have family there. They overwhelmingly, to a person, unanimously celebrated that the fact that the supreme leader, this guy who has been in really the one who's led the murders of tens of thousands of people, you know, for almost 40 years now, they were so happy. Almost 50 years now, they were so happy to see him gone. Well, we need to take out the rest of this regime. Right now, it seems very clear the IRGC is running things. Supposedly, one of Khomeini's sons is a supreme leader. No one's ever actually seen him since this war began. He needs to take out the top of the regime because those are the people that are really making the big decisions that are saying, hey, take out these commercial ships, go off these commercial ships and do, you know, and again, once Iran, you know, murdered those Americans on the Jordan base, it really became a whole new war. And I hope the Trump administration takes that seriously and, you know, follows through and, you know, don't just bomb a few, you know, symbolic things. Let's really stop this regime from killing any more Americans, which would also keep it from killing more people throughout the Middle East and in Iran itself.
0: Well, the regime change is a tall order, particularly in a country like Iran. We don't even really know who's leading that country right now. You mentioned the Ayatollah's son, the new supreme leader. We've seen a cardboard cutout of him so far. We haven't actually got really confirmation that he's survived the initial bombing raids. So, yeah, it is a fractured regime, but sadly, it's a radical Islamist regime and they're going to keep fighting. Now, Pete Hegseth was quick to counter criticism of the Trump administration. There's a lot of talk that President Trump has broken an election promise by starting this war.
7: President Trump said we're not fighting stupid wars like that again. And he hasn't. That's why we haven't been trying to remake Iranian society, but simply in a realist America first way, ensure they never have a path to a nuclear bomb, full stop. And he has said as a candidate, and he said as a private citizen, Iran can never have a nuclear weapon because radical Islamists with nuclear weapon will wield it over our head in perpetuity. President Trump ran on fighting wars differently, and we're doing so overwhelmingly. And he was very clear as a candidate that Iran can never have a nuclear capability.
0: How much is this war with Iran going to hurt the GOP in the midterms? Even if they exit that war before the midterms in November, you would think there would be some lasting impact because no matter how righteous this war may be, it is not popular domestically, is it?
5: Well, it's been a bit mixed domestically, but yes, Rita, it's not the most popular war, but I think the most important thing, and again, often Americans vote on their pocketbooks. So, of course, President Trump has really sought to reopen the Hormuz Strait. He wants to get oil prices down because Americans are hurting, especially in the summer. Of course, that's when, you know, a lot of Americans, their kids are out of school, they go on road trips, they go on vacation. That's when they're especially feeling the pain at the pump. So, you know, President Trump certainly in his staff want to, see that strait open, because of course oil is a commodity. So global prices affect us here in America, even though America oil isn't affected. So he wants to get those down. Now, if he can do that and keep that up by November, I think the pain in the midterms will be a bit less. Yes, people, you know, might remember that, hey, this, he went into Iran. It wasn't the most successful thing. He, he killed the supreme leader, but then didn't get out immediately. But I think if he can, you know, get the pain down at the pump and, you know, do something where, again, if we're seeing more Americans killed, you know, coming up into November, that's going to be a real problem. And so he's going to have to figure out how to deal with that and keep Iran from striking back so badly at American troops in the region. It's going to be a tough one, Rita, but I think it's possible. But it's going to definitely take a lot of work, both from the Secretary of State and, of course, the Secretary of War.
0: Kelly Jane Torrence, thank you so much for your time tonight.
5: Thank you, Rita. Always a pleasure.
0: Coming up, Democrat Jasmine Crockett's embarrassing race-baiting commentary about the World Cup. Alex Stein is next.
8: Sky News will be back after this short break.

0: Welcome back. Now, the World Cup may be over, but Democrat Congresswoman Jasmine Crockett is determined to use the event to race bait once more. Listen to this incoherent nonsense.
1: World Cup that captured the imaginations of the entire world when they saw all of these people of color that was playing for all these teams. And ultimately, if you recall, the last two teams, it was Argentina and Spain. And it seemed like the vast majority of the world was rooting for Argentina, or actually against Argentina, right? And why was that? Just give me an explanation if you could guess, if you'll just let them finish the answer.
2: Okay. Spain are the best team. Maybe that's why they were rooting for them.
1: There's also a racist history that exists.
3: Mr. Beyer, you're recognized.
0: Just incoherent gibberish. You see, really suggesting that the world was supporting Spain because they have more black players. Joining me now is comedian and host of After Hours with Alex Stein. Alex, what point was she trying to make? You're both Texans. Maybe you understand her better than I do. But is she suggesting that Spain is more popular because of the number of black players they have?
4: You know, I don't know what she was trying to insinuate, and I'm not even sure that she knew what she was trying to insinuate because she got so confused. And one thing I will say when it comes to Jasmine Crockett, I'm actually sad that she's about to be out of office in January, because we'll be out of, dumb takes like that. What are we going to play on the show anymore, Rita? Because when you have a congresswoman that doesn't even understand the own point that she's trying to make, I mean, it's just comedy gold.
0: I tell you, I will miss her, as I will miss some other radical leftists that are going to be departing the scene. But before we go on, can I hear meowing in the background? What is happening over there in Texas?
4: You can. Yes, you can hear meowing. My beautiful girlfriend deciding to play with my cat while I'm on the air. We really appreciate that. Thank you. That is one of my cats, Valentine, who is acting crazy. But yes,
0: okay,
4: that was
0: so,
4: meowing.
0: So it's
4: my
0: the cat. The cat was meowing,
4: was
0: not
4: cat.
0: Your girlfriend isn't some sort of a furry or anything like that. I just want to establish what we're dealing with.
4: No, we can establish that. No, I'm not guilty of that, and I'm not dating a furry. She is a human being, thankfully. She might be a robot, actually, but other than that, she's either a robot or a human being at the moment.
0: Now, to Hassan Piker, I played his comments last night, praising Mao, a dictator responsible for up to 80 million deaths. Now, Hassan has been called out by a Chinese dissident, Lily Tang Williams, who posted this video.
5: He started his Great Leap Forward campaign in the 50s and killed 2 million landlord owners. 40 million to 60 million people estimated starving to death. The people were trading their children's dead bodies to eat, to survive.
0: I wonder, does Hassan care about that? Does he care about the human suffering, the gross human rights abuses, the mass slaughter? Or does he just care that he gets coverage, that he has become a hugely influential figure in left-wing politics by putting forward these crazy takes?
4: Well, if we're being honest, it's 50-50 because, you know, he has supported a lot of candidates, and I cannot believe I'm saying this. He's had a little bit of success in the candidates that he has supported, because you look at people like Mamdani and you just kind of look at this new democratic socialist movement that's happening in the United States. So I think a lot of it is to be extreme and get clicks. But at the same time, I think he's doing it because he means it, and he really does want to truly live in a socialist universe.
0: Well, I don't know if he does want to live in a socialist universe, because he lives in a multi-million dollar property. His income level is at a level that most people could only imagine. So perhaps he wants everyone else to live in a socialist community, but he's going to be more equal than others.
4: Yes, it's like Animal Farm. He does. He wants socialism, but he wants to be at the top of the heap. So you are right. He doesn't want true socialism, but he at least pretends to LARP that he wants socialism. And you're right. He wears outfits that are $10,000 to $20,000. So obviously he's not a real socialist.
0: Now, this is some good news. The WTA, the Women's Tennis Association, is introducing mandatory gene testing for all players effective immediately. This will be a requirement to compete at the 2028 Olympics in LA. Alex, the WTA updated its women's eligibility policy to include gender screening based on biological sex, not on feelings, on biological sex, to preserve the integrity of women's professional tennis and maintain fair competition conditions for all players. Bravo is all I can say.
4: Yeah, and Rita, the only complaint that I have is, why weren't we able to do this earlier? We've had, genealogy testing for a long time before this, but I'm happy that the Women's Tennis Association were out and open and were the leader in this, because I think this should be in every single woman's sport. Women's sports should not be played by biological men. That's just an obvious opinion that everybody basically has, other than the very few people that are trying to play women's sports being born a boy. Most people agree that it's unfair and that a biological guy has an advantage. So I'm happy that they took this big step, and I hope all the other sports leagues and women's leagues do the same thing.
0: Well, yeah, I agree with you. This is a 90-10 issue, but some very loud, influential voices are against this biological reality, including female athletes like Megan Rapinoe, who made her fortune in women's sport, and now she wants to undermine the ability of other women to succeed in professional sport.
4: Well, of course, there's always one person that's going to be a virtue signaler like that. And Megan Rapinoe is more of an activist and an athlete, in my opinion. So I really could care less what she says. And, let's just be real. Even she knows that men have a biological and physical advantage in women's sports. So she's just doing it to virtue signal, not because she's dumb.
0: No, I do wonder with her whether she actually believes the nonsense that she spews, or whether it's just virtue signaling to get her more coverage. We'll may never know, Alex Stein. Thank you so much for your time tonight. And that's all the time I have. Don't go anywhere. Newsnight is coming up next.
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0: Sky News will be back after this short break.
1: Penny Wong voices concern over actions in the South China Sea as Beijing warns Australia not to get involved. Pauline Hanson has agreed domestic violence is wrong before claiming it's a two-way street. And Prince George is a teenager. The royal family posts a new portrait of him for his 13th birthday. In Fox Sports News tonight, John Longmire makes a call on his coaching future after missing out on Tasmania's inaugural coaching role. Last big withdrawal for the Panthers as they look to get back in the winner's circle against Western Sydney rivals, the Eels.
2: And in weather, cold, wet and windy for the southeast, particularly for Tasmania, with snow to low levels. Join us on Channel 601 for a detailed look at the weather ahead.
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1: Good evening. Thanks for your company here this evening on Newsnight. Well, Foreign Minister Penny Wong has voiced concern over China's actions in the South China Sea while attending the ASEAN Foreign Leaders Summit in Manila. Beijing was quick to dismiss the concerns and warned countries like Australia not to get involved.
3: Appearing alongside her foreign counterparts at the ASEAN Summit in Manila, Foreign Minister Penny Wong has addressed concerns regarding China's behaviour in the South China Sea following a recent dispute with the Philippines.
4: The countries of the region have a choice to make about how we all respond to that, and Australia believes we should respond to that by working for peace and stability.
3: US Secretary of State Marco Rubio shared a similar rhetoric. Following a meeting with China's foreign minister, Mr. Rubio told reporters the recent incident in the South China Sea was escalatory, while reaffirming the United States' commitment to the Philippines.
5: You know, it's a sort of an escalatory thing that we think is very negative. We've reiterated in every meeting we've had that the U.S. has a treaty arrangement with the Philippines. I believe we're the only treaty partner the Philippines has. We intend to live up to our treaty obligations, and I think we've done so and will continue to do so.
3: But the comments from Ms. Wong and Mr. Rubio have not gone down well with Beijing. China's foreign ministry was quick to hit back, urging outside countries not to interfere.
6: The countries concerned are not parties to the South China Sea issue and have no right to interfere in maritime matters between the countries directly involved. Anyone can see that whenever there is the slightest stir at sea, it is always the same handful of countries that rush out with great fanfare to oppose China without bothering to distinguish right from wrong.
3: The spokesperson states China will continue to safeguard its sovereignty, rights and interests in accordance with the law. Despite concerns raised, Penny Wong also took the opportunity to reaffirm Australia's commitment to ASEAN while rallying other member nations in uncertain times.
7: Fundamentally, ASEAN holds the centre of this region, a region where we live and a region where the world's future is being shaped. Let us all be reminded of ASEAN's enduring commitment to regional peace, security, stability and prosperity, objectives even more important in an increasingly uncertain world.
1: One Nation leader Pauline Hanson says domestic violence is wrong, but it's also a two-way street when asked about violence against women. Ms. Hanson suggested women who are subject to abuse should leave the relationship. The One Nation leader made the comments when asked to send a message to men who lose their temper and abuse their partners.
8: What's your message, Pauline Hanson, to blokes who lose their bottle, who get angry and bash and hurt their intimate partners?
9: Well, it is wrong, but it's also a two-way street. But I'm not saying that it's just men and women can lose their cool as well. Domestic violence is a scourge. But sometimes, I'm not going to go into detail, but I've been through it myself in my life. And I just feel that if you're not in a house where you feel safe, you feel you don't want to be there, then you shouldn't put up with it.
1: Western Australia One Nation leader Rod Caddies was quick to defend Ms. Hanson while saying he would have worded it differently.
10: I guess, mate, you know, people could word it however they want, but the truth is I wouldn't, you know, that's probably different words than I use. It probably does happen from both sides. Well, it does. I've seen it actually happening both ways. However, we're aware that there's a larger, you know, amount of men in the domestic violence against women, but we should be ruling out, we should go across the board that domestic violence of any sort against anybody, whether that's man or woman, is the wrong thing to do.
1: And if this story has raised any concerns for you, you can contact the Domestic Violence and Sexual Assault Helpline on 1800 RESPECT. Well, Prince George is officially a teenager. To mark the young prince's 13th birthday, his parents, the Prince and Princess of Wales, shared this portrait of him. Donning an unbuttoned blazer and a collared white shirt, Prince George has come a long way from his first official portrait with his father, grandfather and late great-grandmother, Queen Elizabeth, taken on the day of his christening. The Albanese government is trying to assure Australians it will not help to repatriate an Islamic State medic who was presumed dead almost a decade ago. The opposition says the Home Affairs Minister must enact laws to block more than a dozen ISIS-linked men from returning home.
11: Back from the dead, Tarek Kamla, one of the poster boys for Islamic State, is now reportedly alive. The notorious Perth-born paediatrician, pictured holding babies in propaganda videos, was thought to be instrumental in IS recruitment. He claims he was a doctor and not a fighter.
12: ISIS is a brutal organisation, and anyone who has been part of it and has been offshore as part of it should not be coming back to our country.
11: New documents published by Iraq's Supreme Judicial Council last month, seen by The Australian, indicate Kamla was captured in the dying days of the caliphate and is currently under interrogation in a Baghdad prison. The Australian embassy in Iraq is monitoring his case, as well as that of 12 other ISIS-linked men who reportedly want to return home.
13: We won't be providing any assistance to this individual or that cohort, just as we haven't provided assistance to women and children who've returned recently. If anyone has done anything in breach of Australian law, they will face the full force of the law if they return.
11: Already under pressure following the return of so-called ISIS brides and their children, the Home Affairs Minister is being called to enact temporary exclusion orders to stop them returning.
14: There are temporary exclusion orders which the Coalition put in place in 2019 that can prevent this person and others, like what should have happened with those so-called ISIS brides, those ISIS members, to not allow them to come back to Australia.
15: Temporary exclusion orders have a high threshold under the law. We have to operate under the Constitution and the High Court. And the Minister, the minute he receives advice to issue such an order from the security agencies, has done so and will do so.
16: Then whistle us down, back down to Canberra, and we can change the laws so we can stop them.
11: As investigations continue into whether the men were involved in combat, their repatriation could become a real prospect. Julia Bradley, Sky News.
1: US President Donald Trump has vowed to strike key infrastructure in Iran every time it is deemed the IRGC shoots at a ship in the Strait of Hormuz. Posting on Truth Social, the US president says, from this point forward, any time the Islamic Republic of Iran shoots at a ship in the Strait of Hormuz, whether it be by missile, rocket, drone or any other device or weapon, the United States will bomb and destroy one bridge or power plant, including those located next to or in the capital city of Tehran. Back home, Rebel Wilson has scored a victory in her defamation case with a former co-star. The judge saying social media posts that sparked the action were largely true and not defamatory.
17: Emerging from court, Rebel Wilson's lawyers clearly happy with the day's outcome.
18: Does Rebel feel vindicated?
17: The federal court finding Rebel Wilson had not defamed her co-star Charlotte McInnes in a range of social media posts following an alleged incident of sexual harassment that took place during the filming of Wilson's directorial debut, The Deb. McInnes had taken a bath with one of the film's producers after both went swimming in the cold at Bondi. She claimed the matter made her uncomfortable, but later walked back the allegations. On four different occasions, Wilson posted on social media that she had done so to improve her job prospects. In delivering the judgment, Justice Elizabeth Raper said Ms. McInnes failed to show that the post likely caused serious damage to her reputation and went on to say that Ms. Wilson would have found this imputation substantially true with respect to the claims she made on social media. Rebel Wilson failed to appear at the federal court to hear the outcome of the matter, but moments after the verdict was handed down, she took to social media to thank the judge and the Australian legal system for the outcome. She posted that it was a substantial win in the Deb matter, and she is now looking forward to moving on. But this is not the final chapter of a bitter legal battle dating back to 2023. Charlotte McInnes will be required to pay costs, and Rebel Wilson has a separate legal matter with the movie in the United States. Matt Taylor, Sky News, Sydney.
1: Labor elders, senior ministers and union leaders have descended on Adelaide ahead of the party's 50th national conference. The coalition, facing an existential threat from One Nation, is pinning its hopes on the national flag.
19: Touching down at Adelaide Airport to discuss all things aviation fuel.
20: Reducing emissions in aviation is a key part of the world's journey and Australia's journey.
19: The Energy Minister hoping to avoid turbulence at Labor's 50th national conference. 135 years since the party was founded, the event will look very different from those of old. Tightly controlled, with little room for debate or dissent, discussion around AUKUS, a gas export tax and tighter gambling regulation will be pushed to fringe events on the side. Several unions are also pushing their own agenda.
21: The manufacturing union is calling for the government to strip away the constant reminders of the old ruling class and colonial empire, symbols of oppression like the Union Jack on our flag, and offensive colonial statues must be removed from public life.
22: As Housing Minister, I don't spend my time thinking about the national flag. I spend my time thinking about the fact that we've got home ownership rates plummeting through the floor for young people, and our government is making really major steps to address that situation. And that's what the conference is about.
23: It's extraordinary that Claire O'Neill is out there today, and she can't confirm that we should keep our Australian flag. She can't confirm that we should keep our Australian flag. Well, I tell you what, I am proud of our Australian flag. I know all Liberals and Nationals are proud of our Australian flag, and we will keep it.
21: The Liberal Party, attempting to see off a challenge from One Nation, has unveiled its economic plan. The document includes an instant asset write-off and tax-back guarantee.
24: While Labor are busy talking about themselves at their conference, Angus Taylor and I are talking to small businesses and families. We're talking to ordinary Australians, everyday Australians, about the issues that are important to them, and that's what's outlined in this plan.
19: The Labor Party conference will run from Thursday to Saturday, concluding with an address by the Prime Minister, Anthony Albanese. Aspen Blomfield, Sky News.
1: Origin Energy is investigating a potential data breach which could affect millions of customers. An alleged hacker claims to have accessed the personal details of 2 million Origin Energy customers. The Australian is reporting it has received a sample of 50 customer records containing names, addresses, emails, date of birth, phone numbers and bill history. The company has issued a statement to the ASX in response, saying Origin is currently investigating a potential security incident which may involve unauthorised access to some customers' data. We do not believe the impacted data includes customer credit card or bank details. Stay with us. Coming up on Newsnight, from tree mulch to jet fuel, sustainable fuel production takes off in Adelaide.
0: Sky News will be back after this short break.

0: Sky News will be back after this short break.
1: Back. A Victoria police commander has conceded to the Royal Commission into Anti-Semitism that the force's data collection system is problematic. Melbourne reporter Jack Nyhoff is following the developments.
2: The Royal Commission into Anti-Semitism heard that Victoria Police's data collection system didn't specifically log Jewish hate incidents.
3: LEAP does not record incidents, he records offences.
4: Bitch.
2: Counter-terrorism group acting commander Calvin Gale and assistant commissioner Chris Gilbert gave evidence on Wednesday into Victoria Police's response to escalating anti-Semitic attacks.
3: It's problematic, no doubt.
4: Well, it's impossible to get an accurate picture of it, isn't it?
3: That's right.
5: I think we're in a very strong position now. My view is that we have multiple sources of information relevant to risks.
2: The Royal Commission also heard the lived experience of Jewish Victorians, including a woman in her 20s who leads a non-profit youth program for Jewish students. She says camps now require security guards and students are instructed to hide anything that visually identifies them as Jewish due to a security fear.
6: Sure, we spend a lot of time designing and get very excited over the merch from camp. The only difference is now when they arrive at the synagogue, we ask them to take it off before we depart. And at the end of camp, they can't wear their merch until they get home. It's a security risk.
2: CEO of the Jewish Community Council of Victoria, Naomi Levin, also gave evidence. She detailed a protest in Melbourne where anti-racism protesters were confronted by pro-Palestine counter-protesters and a Jewish person who uses a wheelchair was allegedly assaulted.
7: It was the worst day we have ever experienced here in Victoria for anti-Semitic incidents. There were Jewish individuals in wheelchairs who suffered physical assaults.
2: Terrorism and extremism expert Dr. Josh Roos says Jewish people were copping a unique mix of abuse.
8: Australia's as bad as anywhere on earth at the moment, and that's because it's so multifaceted. It's coming from the extreme right and the extreme left. It's coming from Salafi and jihadist organisations and individuals, and it's also being spread online.
2: The Royal Commission into Anti-Semitism continues this week in Melbourne.
1: Teachers in Victoria will walk off the job on Thursday to strike for 24 hours after rejecting the government's latest pay offer. State political reporter Georgie Dickerson has the details from Melbourne.
9: Tens of thousands of teachers are expected to protest on Thursday, calling for a better pay offer from the government. Starting at 10:30 in the morning, public school teachers will begin expected to protest on Thursday, calling for a better pay offer from the government. Starting at 10:30 in the morning, public school

0: Patient support staff working an average 12 hours unpaid overtime every week, if this truly is the education state.
1: This is a disappointing outcome, and when you look at the vote, it was a very close. We are urging the leadership of the Australian Education Union to remain at the negotiating table, and our government has been really, really clear that we want Victorian teachers to be the best paid in Australia with the best conditions.
0: It would be the second strike this year. 35,000 teachers walked off the job in March, and they are threatening more strike action in August if the government can't come to the table with a deal. The department says it's working to limit disruption to families.
2: A 16-year-old has been charged for reportedly murdering his 35-year-old mother in Perth. The teenager has been charged with one count of murder and one count of attempting to unlawfully kill. Police attended the home in Bentley where the 35-year-old mother was found dead at the family residence. A 12-year-old girl was also found with serious injuries after fleeing the home and calling police. Authorities are treating the death as an incident of family violence.
3: The girl was provided with emergency first aid and conveyed to hospital where she remains receiving medical treatment. A 16-year-old male who is the son of the deceased female and the brother of the injured girl has been taken into police custody. I can confirm there is no ongoing risk to the wider community. While the investigation remains in its early stages, police are investigating this as a suspected family violence homicide.
2: And if this story has raised any concerns for you, you can contact the Domestic Violence and Sexual Assault Helpline on 1800 RESPECT. A new energy and data precinct in the Top End could create up to 5,000 jobs. The plan would see gas piped from the Beetaloo Basin to power data centres on the outskirts of Darwin.
4: A grand plan for the Top End.
5: Our vision is bold but simple: to create a fully integrated energy and digital infrastructure precinct right here at Finn Road in Waddell.
4: Beetaloo Energy is expected to start producing gas in the Northern Territory's Beetaloo Basin later this year, but it's now announced plans for an energy and data precinct just outside Darwin.
5: We predict there could be thousands of jobs in the construction phase and then hundreds of jobs right here utilising the local workforce here in Darwin on an ongoing basis.
4: Gas would be piped from Beetaloo's fields in the Territory outback to a new power station that will power the data centre.
5: We will not be drawing on the Darwin grid. We will actually be looking to oversize that power station to add to the grid, and that provides more energy for Territorians to help grow the economy.
4: The Northern Territory Government has signed a Do Not Deal agreement on a 185-hectare parcel of land for the project next to the Darwin to Alice Springs railway line.
6: We are turning potential of Northern Territory gas into production here in the Northern Territory.
4: Well, business groups have welcomed the plan. It's already facing pushback from environmentalists who have concerns about its impact on climate change and water.
5: To the people of the Northern Territory, I say this: I know that you will have questions. We will be listening to your concerns. We will be engaging actively with you, and we will be working together with you to develop this world-class project.
4: Matt Cunningham, Sky News, Darwin.
2: Australian flights could soon be using forest waste as fuel. A multi-million dollar push for sustainable fuel is gathering momentum in South Australia. The project is being backed by federal funding and will create hundreds of new jobs to the city's north.
7: The aviation industry turning over a new leaf, converting wood waste into jet fuel.
8: What we see is South Australia racing towards yet another big opportunity.
9: South Australia has all of the ingredients for this, which make it a really good location for something like this.
7: Those ingredients, mulch, bark and sawdust, which will be transformed into methanol, brought to SA and converted into fuel at a facility in Gilman.
9: That construction will lead to the first refinery being built in Australia in the last 40 years.
8: It's hardly surprising that one key location that we're looking at very closely is in close proximity to the Osborne precinct.
7: Our state in the pilot seat, with the project boosted by a federal government injection of $32 million.
10: This should be the opportunity to build regional jobs here in Australia, build the security for our fuel

0: supply, but also making sure that we actually develop that security into the future.
1: Once up and running, the facility will produce around 140 megalitres of aviation fuel a year. To put that in perspective, that's around a third of Adelaide Airport's yearly use.
2: But ultimately, Australia can control our own fuel destiny, unlike what we've seen more recently in times.
3: The biomass to jet fuel plant is expected to be operating by 2031.
4: Water security has come into focus in Queensland budget estimates hearings. Premier David Crisafulli has addressed the need to build a major new water storage dam in the state's southeast. Queensland political reporter Harry Clark has more.
5: Geotechnical surveying works, for which the Crisafulli government has now allocated funding, will determine the location of this prospective new Southeast Queensland dam. Premier Crisafulli says water security is going to start becoming one of the government's main agenda items. He warns of the inevitable dry period to come after 15 odd years of broadly very good wet seasons across Queensland. Water Minister Anne Leigh has an annual capital works budget for water of about $400 million. Projects that have funding committed over the forward estimates include $500 million for upgrades to the Lake McDonald Dam inland from Noosa and the North Pine Dam in Brisbane's outer northern suburbs. Nearly $200 million for regional and remote infrastructure projects. That includes critical upgrades to the Thompson River Weirs in outback Longreach and a total $112 million for major water projects in the Darling Downs, Cresbrook Dam upgrades near Toowoomba and the Toowoomba to Warwick pipeline. Also mentioned by the Premier during estimates hearings, funding for surveying works for a new major dam infrastructure project in southeast Queensland.
6: It needs to happen. It can't be in the Mary Valley. We've gone down that path and wasted many tens of millions and broke the hearts of community and ripped the heart and soul out of it. We're not doing that. But we are going to use the money that's been allocated in the order of $10 million to do the geo work and do the analysis to find where that location is. And it will be a big vision.
5: The Crisafulli government's also doubling down on its promise for a major upgrade to Paradise Dam in the Bundaberg region. This is a contentious issue because earlier this year, a report by Sunwater said the $4 billion price tag for upgrades at Paradise Dam would be, quote, grossly disproportionate to the value of the project. Despite this, the Premier says the Crisafulli government will be sticking to this pre-election commitment, although no major construction funding has been allocated to the project over the forward estimates.
4: States and territories will continue to use their current emergency warning systems this bushfire season. This is despite the government's $132 million AusAlert rollout. The technology will be tested next week, but there are concerns about exactly how it will work.
7: If you have a mobile phone, listen up.
8: The national test is a significant project milestone.
7: The national drill is coming Monday, July 27. The siren alert will be sent to mobile devices, including smartwatches, at 2 p.m.
8: People know when they hear a siren that there is an emergency happening.
7: The federal government insists the $132 million technology is ready to roll. It'll be online by the start of the bushfire season, but the states, including Victoria, New South Wales and Queensland, aren't prepared to rely on AusAlert just yet.
9: There are concerns around the gaps.
7: In order to receive AusAlerts on your mobile phone, you'll need to ensure the device has up-to-date software. iPhones 11 and up will need to run iOS 26.4 or beyond, while other devices will need to have at least Android 12 installed. That means those with mobile phones predating 2019 are likely to miss out on receiving alerts altogether, along with the 12% of Australians who rely on landlines. For them, the states will continue to run their own emergency alert systems. It's unclear when AusAlert will be able to take over.
10: The critical point is to get communication out to people.
7: Meanwhile, domestic violence victims with concealed phones are being warned to take precautions.
11: A phone that is switched off or in aeroplane mode will not receive the alert.
4: Stay with us. Coming up on Newsnight, not seen since 1952, the wreckage of this Pan Am aircraft found 74 years after it went down.
12: Sky News will be back after this short break.

0: Sky News will be back after this short break.
1: Welcome back. Euthanasia laws will return in the Northern Territory almost 30 years after Canberra took them away. Chief Minister Leah Fenocchiaro says her government will provide enough votes to ensure the new voluntary assisted dying legislation passes the parliament next month.
2: It's 31 years since the Northern Territory, under Chief Minister Marshall Perrin, passed the world's first voluntary euthanasia laws, and 29 years since Canberra took those laws away. It's been a sore point ever since.
3: This goes to the very heart of a group of Australians to determine their own affairs. It was a right given by a federal parliament, and it's a right now that's being taken away.
2: But almost three decades on, those rights will return.
4: Well, clearly this is now a matter for police, and there's a police investigation underway, so it'd be inappropriate for me to comment further. If these allegations are true, clearly it doesn't meet the standard that the community expects of their elected officials.
2: Council of the Ageing CEO, Sue Shearer, has long campaigned for this moment.
5: We've heard some horrific stories when I was on the expert panel, and I'm still hearing, unfortunately, horrific stories. But hopefully those stories will no longer be told. The stories now will be of a dignified, peaceful way to say goodbye to your loved ones.
2: Former Liberal MP Kevin Andrews and Labor's Tony Burke spearheaded the campaign to overturn the Northern Territory's world-first euthanasia laws. The Euthanasia Laws Act prevented the territories from legislating on the issue. In 2022, the federal parliament restored the territory's rights to pass euthanasia legislation, but it would be 4 years before the NT would put forward a new bill. And while a 30-year battle is almost over, some will never forget those who took the territory's rights away.
5: Look at us now, Tony. It's called democracy.
2: Matt Cunningham, Sky News, Darwin.
1: A Taiwanese woman has been sentenced to 11 years in prison for trying to murder a Brisbane student using rat poison. The case of Australian Alex Shorey captured international headlines in 2023. Our Asia correspondent Stash Butler has this Australian exclusive report.
6: More than 3.5 years of uncertainty for the Shorey family have come to a close here at the Taipei District Court. The Australian's ex-girlfriend, Yang Jinping, has been found guilty of trying to murder him with rat poison and been sentenced to more than a decade behind bars. Alex Shorey's case began in early 2023 when he was a 23-year-old University of Queensland student in Taiwan on exchange. Prosecutors say he met Yang Jinping, a woman around 20 years his senior, on Facebook. The two began seeing one another regularly. Then, in March that year, Mr. Shorey says he told Ms. Yang he planned to leave Taiwan early and go back home. That's when prosecutors say Ms. Yang decided to poison him to make him stay in Taiwan under her care. They say she slipped the rat poison super warfarin into Mr. Shorey's drink. The Australian fell ill with vomiting and bloody urine, but didn't know why, and neither at first did doctors. His father flew in to take him home. Prosecutors then say Ms. Yang's intent turned to murder. They say she poisoned him again, this time so seriously that he ended up in intensive care. While Mr. Shorey's parents crowdfunded for a medical evacuation plane, prosecutors say Ms. Yang continued to poison him during hospital visits. Eventually, prosecutors say Mr. Shorey's mother found a vial of rat poison in Ms. Yang's apartment and told doctors, who stopped Ms. Yang from giving Mr. Shorey food and drink. He was evacuated to Brisbane on May the 3rd. Ms. Yang was charged with attempted murder in late 2024. Now, Ms. Yang says she's innocent. She denies intentionally poisoning Alex Shorey and says that the poison was intended for herself. Her sentence can be appealed.
1: Well, sport and politics have mixed in Sydney with a Ukrainian protest against Russia's presence at a water polo competition. Anti-war protesters gathered at Sydney Olympic Park, with Ukrainian supporters angry over Russia's water polo team being permitted to play under their country's flag at the World Cup of Water Polo. Russia and Belarus were originally banned from competing, but the ban was lifted in April on the premise politics should be separated from sport. The Water Polo World Cup finals are being held in Sydney from July 22 to 26. US forces have completed an 11th night of consecutive strikes against Iran. The strikes targeted Iranian military operations centres and other infrastructure in an attempt to degrade their ability to threaten commercial shipping in the Strait of Hormuz. US President Donald Trump has also vowed to strike Iran's Pickax Mountain. This threat coinciding with claims centrifuges are being moved into a bunker deep beneath the mountain. The Pentagon is desperately seeking more funding at a crucial time, and the cost is climbing.
7: The Secretary of War in the hot seat as cries of protest echo around him.
8: $1.5
7: trillion. Pete Hegseth and the Chair of the Joint Chiefs making their case to Congress for more than $60 billion.
9: And I appreciate as much as anybody winning a war. But I sit in front of a committee that wants to talk about winning a war that's been going on for 4 years and talks about strategic defeat of a conflict that's been going on for 4 months.
7: The U.S. has launched an 11th consecutive night of strikes. U.S. Central Command confirming the attacks. Iran media reporting air defenses were activated in the nation's capital. America's military says the strikes are designed to continue degrading Iran's ability to threaten commercial shipping in the Strait of Hormuz. But President Trump is eyeing a bigger target.
10: We'll be hitting that area pretty soon, and very heavily.
7: The president is talking about Pickax Mountain. According to Israeli intelligence, cited by the Wall Street Journal, it's believed to be where Iran has been shifting centrifuges used for enriching uranium. Those centrifuges reportedly moved after the strikes on the nearby Natanz nuclear facility in Operation Midnight Hammer last year.
11: Iran's key nuclear enrichment facilities have been completely and totally obliterated.
12: Was it obliterated or wasn't it? What's the status?
9: The nuclear sites under Midnight Hammer were obliterated.
7: The secretary was quizzed about claims he made Iran's missile program was combat ineffective.
12: You also say that you made the missile program, quote, destroyed and made combat ineffective. Quote, Iran's entire ballistic missile production capacity, every company that builds every component of those missiles has been functionally defeated and destroyed, and that the missile program, existing stockpiles were depleted and decimated, almost completely ineffective. So why are there missiles left to hit Jordan and result in the loss of life of our brave men and women?
9: As we stated from the beginning, the Iranian defense industrial base is effectively gone. But they do have underground facilities because they're the world's leading state sponsor of terrorism, and they've spent 47 years trying to hide their missiles under mountains.
7: New UK Prime Minister Andy Burnham has granted the US access to British bases in Europe, which could be used in the event of a major airstrike. But as the conflict in the Middle East escalates, President Trump insists Iran wants diplomacy.
13: Mr. President, there are no signs that Iran is ready to stop fighting. So what is the plan? Is the plan to just keep bombing until they give up?
10: There are no signs. Why, do you know something that I don't know?
13: Well, they continue to attack our allies and kill
10: Americans. You don't know what the dialogue is behind the scenes that they want to meet desperately to try and end it because they're getting decimated. You don't get that when you listen to your fake station.
7: President Trump has been increasingly frustrated by the trajectory of a conflict he has spent weeks trying to get out of. Now his Secretary of War has revealed the cost of the conflict through to the end of September would be at least $37 billion, claiming more funding is needed to protect the country's national security. But it's not clear how or when the war will end.
14: What happens if we come home and end the blockade to the world?
15: Sir, Iran has the potential to continue to be a threat.
7: Jonathan Kersley, Sky News, Washington.
1: New York City Mayor Zohra Mamdani has called on the U.S. government to arrest Israel's prime minister. The International Criminal Court issued an arrest warrant for Benjamin Netanyahu in 2024 over alleged war crimes committed during the Gaza war. Mr. Mamdani claims his administration has no legal authority to enforce the warrant, but the federal government does and should.
16: My administration has reviewed every avenue available under applicable law to determine whether New York City could execute the International Criminal Court's arrest warrant if Benjamin Netanyahu came here. It is clear that we do not have the independent legal authority to enforce this warrant. The federal government, however, does, and I call on them to join the ICC and execute this warrant. and I want to be equally clear. Benjamin Netanyahu is not welcome in New York City.
1: Prime Minister Netanyahu is expected to travel to New York in September for the annual United Nations General Assembly. US President Donald Trump has confirmed he will not be arrested if he visits. The wreckage of the Pan Am plane has been found 74 years after a crash that killed 52 people and forever changed the air industry. Pan Am Flight 526A suffered multiple engine failures and sank within minutes of crashing shortly after takeoff from Puerto Rico in April 1952. The crash, which only 12 crew and passengers survived, led to requirements for safety briefings on every flight today. The discovery was made with the help of drone technology 600 metres underwater. The Louvre Museum in Paris has reopened the gallery area where the spectacular theft of more than $100 million of crown jewels took place. Opening the doors for the first time since October 19 last year when the heist was carried out, the Apollo Gallery is again open to visitors 9 months after the $157 million daring robbery heist. Visitors can look at the decorated interior, but the Apollo Gallery is otherwise empty and will no longer house jewels and gemstones, which will instead be held in secure areas elsewhere in the museum. After the break, all the sport as John Longmire opens up about the challenges to returning to coaching.
0: Sky News will be back after this short break.

0: Sky News will be back after this short break.
1: Welcome back. Time now for your Fox Sports News update. Sydney Swans 2012 Premiership coach John Longmire has told AFL 360 he's not ready to return to coaching, ruling himself out of the Essendon and Carlton races. Longmire was in the running for the Tasmania Devils role, but was beaten out by former Port Adelaide coach Ken Hinckley.
2: Yeah, I guess from my perspective, I was probably looking back on it, I was asking more questions about them than they were asking about me. And I think that told me more than anything, I guess, where I sat, and obviously told them, but it also told me a lot as well. And I think from that perspective, I said at the very start of this, a few weeks ago now, that these things become clear over time. And I think that certainly happened with me. It certainly became clear over time about where I sat with my coaching at the moment.
3: So that means not ready to coach?
2: No, I'm not, Jared. I certainly explored it. I went down the path. I looked at it seriously. There's no question with that. But I'm really fortunate. I helped start a business up here 18 months ago that I'm really jumping into and enjoying. There's plenty that we've done, but plenty to do. Some great potential in that, some great growth. I'm going to get into that. Really looking forward to that with some people here at the Sydney Swans. And I'm going to do a bit of travel. I haven't done any travel yet. Looking forward to that and watching my kids play sport. But I'm really looking forward to the next stage of my business career up here in Sydney, which I'm enjoying.
3: So just to be clear, did that take you out of any consideration for Carlton and Essendon?
2: Yes, Jared. Yeah, I'll be staying here in Sydney and focused on the business that we're building here that's going really well.
1: Adelaide has made three changes for their Thursday night clash with Collingwood, with star defender Mark Keane out through illness. Veteran forward Taylor Walker is back after being rested for last week's win over Sydney. The 36-year-old is just one goal short of becoming the 28th player to kick 700 majors at the top level. But Darcy Fogarty's three-game suspension means he'll have to shoulder a heavier load in the run to the finals.
4: I guess the hope with that in the planning is that the longer break for him keeps him fresh. He's put some energy throughout this week, and the guys are all on a shorter break, so to our opposition, so there's nothing in that. But to have a player like Tex come in with his leadership and bring that enthusiasm rather than grinding it week to week, he looks fantastic today, so we'll see.
1: There are also reports Collingwood veteran Steele Sidebottom is expected to announce his retirement before the end of the season. The 35-year-old has played 370 games in the black and white after being drafted with pick 11 in 2008. Sidebottom won the flags with the Pies in 2010 and 2023. Only AFL-VFL games record holder Scott Pendlebury has played more games for the Pies. Penrith will be without Dylan Edwards for the battle for the West against Parramatta. The Panthers' fullback copped a nasty gash to the head in their loss to the Broncos, the injury requiring 10 stitches. He hasn't recovered in time to face the Eels on Thursday night, with Tom Jenkins to take his place at the back. The latter leaders looking to steady the ship after three defeats over the past four rounds.
5: It's sort of a balancing act, sort of knowing how to handle that. I feel like it's something you sort of gain the longer you're in the game, I guess, like the more experience you have. So it's definitely a learning thing for me.
1: The Eels welcome back Mitch Moses from a corked thigh, while Will Penasini is also a chance to return. Parramatta have lost their last five games against their Western Sydney rivals. Australia Cup debutants Fremantle City caught a dose of cup fever in Maitland, producing a stunning goal to win 2-1. Served by former Socceroo and A-League veteran Josh Risden in midfield, City fell behind in the second half. 90 minutes is usually never enough, but it was for the newcomers, swooping with two goals against the Magpies.
6: The Dockers at the upper reaches of the ladder. It is a very good time to be in Fremantle indeed for Michael Tomfey and Akhmadov! Oh my goodness! It's a Fremantle fairy tale on that round of 32 debut!
1: New Mariners coach John Hutchinson watched his young side concede a late equaliser to Sydney United at 58. Unable to save the spot kick, Andrew Redmayne came to Central Coast rescue in added and extra time before the game had to be settled in a marathon shootout. All 22 players were required to step up, with a final kick resting on the shoulders of 17-year-old defender Callum McCaskey.
7: Can the Mariners keep their luck going? McCaskey, off the post! Sydney United go through! Sydney United 1, Central Coast Mariners 1, and Sydney United win 11-10 on penalty kicks.
1: There was no more cup sets, with the two-time cup winners MacArthur FC defeating Azuri United 3-0 in Darwin, while Western Sydney Wanderers won 2-0 in a spiteful encounter against the Tigers FC in the nation's capital. Don't forget, for more live and breaking sport, tune in to Fox Sports News at 500. Now it's time for a look at the latest forecast. Here's Sky News weather senior meteorologist Rob Sharp.
8: Cold, wet and windy weather for the southeast corner of the country, particularly for Tasmania, where snow will fall as low as 300 metres above sea level. Hobart's looking 5 degrees colder than the day before, and apparent temperatures through the city will be close to zero out in the wind, as that wind chill factor will be very significant. Melbourne will feel pretty chilly as well, with a shower or two, just like in Adelaide, as it looks sunny and dry for the east, the centre, the north and the west of the country. For more on the weather ahead, though, come and join us as always on Channel 601.
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0: Sky News will be back after this short break.

0: Annie Wong voices concern over actions in the South China Sea as Beijing warns Australia not to get involved. Pauline Hanson has agreed domestic violence is wrong before claiming it's a two-way street. And Prince George is a teenager. The royal family posts a new portrait of him for his 13th birthday. In Fox Sports News tonight, John Longmire makes a call on his coaching future after missing out on Tasmania's inaugural coaching role. Last big withdrawal for the Panthers as they look to get back in the winner's circle against Western Sydney rivals, the Eels.
1: And in weather, cold, wet and windy for the southeast, particularly for Tasmania, with snow to low levels. Join us on Channel 601 for a detailed look at the weather ahead.
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0: Good evening. Thanks for your company here this evening on Newsnight. Well, Foreign Minister Penny Wong has voiced concern over China's actions in the South China Sea while attending the ASEAN Foreign Leaders Summit in Manila. Beijing was quick to dismiss the concerns and warned countries like Australia not to get involved.
3: Appearing alongside her foreign counterparts at the ASEAN summit in Manila, Foreign Minister Penny Wong has addressed concerns regarding China's behaviour in the South China Sea following a recent dispute with the Philippines.
4: The countries of the region have a choice to make about how we all respond to that, and Australia believes we should respond to that by working for peace and stability.
3: US Secretary of State Marco Rubio shared a similar rhetoric. Following a meeting with China's foreign minister, Mr. Rubio told reporters the recent incident in the South China Sea was escalatory, while reaffirming the United States' commitment to the Philippines.
5: You know, it's a sort of an escalatory thing that we think is very negative. We've reiterated in every meeting we've had that the U.S. has a treaty arrangement with the Philippines. I believe we're the only treaty partner the Philippines has. We intend to live up to our treaty obligations, and I think we've done so and will continue to do so.
3: But the comments from Ms. Wong and Mr. Rubio have not gone down well with Beijing. China's foreign ministry was quick to hit back, urging outside countries not to interfere.
6: The countries concerned are not parties to the South China Sea issue and have no right to interfere in maritime matters between the countries directly involved. Anyone can see that whenever there is the slightest stir at sea, it is always the same handful of countries that rush out with great fanfare to oppose China without bothering to distinguish right from wrong.
3: The spokesperson states China will continue to safeguard its sovereignty, rights and interests in accordance with the law. Despite concerns raised, Penny Wong also took the opportunity to reaffirm Australia's commitment to ASEAN while rallying other member nations in uncertain times.
7: Fundamentally, ASEAN holds the centre of this region, a region where we live and a region where the world's future is being shaped. Let us all be reminded of ASEAN's enduring commitment to regional peace, security, stability and prosperity, objectives even more important in an increasingly uncertain world.
0: One Nation leader Pauline Hanson says domestic violence is wrong, but it's also a two-way street when asked about violence against women. Ms. Hanson suggested women who are subject to abuse should leave the relationship. The One Nation leader made the comments when asked to send a message to men who lose their temper and abuse their partners.
8: What's your message, Pauline Hanson, to blokes who lose their bottle, who get angry and bash and hurt their intimate partners?
9: Well, it is wrong, but it's also a two-way street. But I'm not saying that it's just men and women can lose their cool as well. Domestic violence is a scourge. But sometimes, I'm not going to go in detail, but I've been through it myself in my life. And I just feel that if you're not in a house where you feel safe, you feel you don't want to be there, then you shouldn't put up with it.
0: Western Australia One Nation leader Rod Caddies was quick to defend Ms. Hanson while saying he would have worded it differently.
10: I guess, mate, you know, people could word it however they want, but the truth is I wouldn't, you know, that's probably different words than I use. It probably does happen from both sides. Well, it does. I've seen it actually happening both ways. However, we're aware that there's a larger, you know, amount of men in the domestic violence against women, but we should be ruling out, we should go across the board that domestic violence of any sort against anybody, whether that's man or woman, is the wrong thing to do.
0: And if this story has raised any concerns for you, you can contact the Domestic Violence and Sexual Assault Helpline on 1800 RESPECT. Well, Prince George is officially a teenager. To mark the young prince's 13th birthday, his parents, the Prince and Princess of Wales, shared this portrait of him. Donning an unbuttoned blazer and a collared white shirt, Prince George has come a long way from his first official portrait with his father, grandfather and late great-grandmother, Queen Elizabeth, taken on the day of his christening. The Albanese government is trying to assure Australians it will not help to repatriate an Islamic State medic who was presumed dead almost a decade ago. The opposition says the Home Affairs Minister must enact laws to block more than a dozen ISIS-linked men from returning home.
11: Back from the dead, Tarek Kamla, one of the poster boys for Islamic State, is now reportedly alive. The notorious Perth-born paediatrician, pictured holding babies in propaganda videos, was thought to be instrumental in IS recruitment. He claims he was a doctor and not a fighter.
12: ISIS is a brutal organisation, and anyone who has been part of it and has been offshore as part of it should not be coming back to our country.
11: New documents published by Iraq's Supreme Judicial Council last month, seen by The Australian, indicate Kamla was captured in the dying days of the caliphate and is currently under interrogation in a Baghdad prison. The Australian Embassy in Iraq is monitoring his case, as well as that of 12 other ISIS-linked men who reportedly want to return home.
13: We won't be providing any assistance to this individual or that cohort, just as we haven't provided assistance to women and children who've returned recently. If anyone has done anything in breach of Australian law, they will face the full force of the law if they return.
11: Already under pressure following the return of so-called ISIS brides and their children, the Home Affairs Minister is being called to enact temporary exclusion orders to stop them returning.
14: There are temporary exclusion orders which the Coalition put in place in 2019 that can prevent this person and others, like what should have happened with those so-called ISIS brides, those ISIS members, to not allow them to come back to Australia.
15: Temporary exclusion orders have a high threshold under the law. We have to operate under the Constitution and the High Court. And the Minister, the minute he receives advice to issue such an order from the security agencies, has done so and will do so.
16: Then whistle us down, back down to Canberra, and we can change the laws so we can stop them.
11: As investigations continue into whether the men were involved in combat, their repatriation could become a real prospect. Julia Bradley, Sky News.
0: US President Donald Trump has vowed to strike key infrastructure in Iran every time it is deemed the IRGC shoots at a ship in the Strait of Hormuz. Posting on Truth Social, the US president says, from this point forward, any time the Islamic Republic of Iran shoots at a ship in the Strait of Hormuz, whether it be by missile, rocket, drone or any other device or weapon, the United States will bomb and destroy one bridge or power plant, including those located next to or in the capital city of Tehran. Back home, Rebel Wilson has scored a victory in her defamation case with a former co-star. The judge saying social media posts that sparked the action were largely true and not defamatory.
17: Emerging from court, Rebel Wilson's lawyers clearly happy with the day's outcome.
18: Does Rebel feel vindicated?
17: The federal court finding Rebel Wilson had not defamed her co-star Charlotte McInnes in a range of social media posts following an alleged incident of sexual harassment that took place during the filming of Wilson's directorial debut, The Deb. McInnes had taken a bath with one of the film's producers after both went swimming in the cold at Bondi. She claimed the matter made her uncomfortable, but later walked back the allegations. On four different occasions, Wilson posted on social media that she had done so to improve her job prospects. In delivering the judgment, Justice Elizabeth Raper said Ms. McInnes failed to show that the post likely caused serious damage to her reputation and went on to say that Ms. Wilson would have found this imputation substantially true with respects to the claims she made on social media. Rebel Wilson failed to appear at the federal court to hear the outcome of the matter, but But moments after the verdict was handed down, she took to social media to thank the judge and the Australian legal system for the outcome. She posted that it was a substantial win in the Deb matter, and she is now looking forward to moving on. But this is not the final chapter of a bitter legal battle dating back to 2023. Charlotte McInnes will be required to pay costs, and Rebel Wilson has a separate legal matter with the movie in the United States. Matt Taylor, Sky News, Sydney.
0: Labor elders, senior ministers and union leaders have descended on Adelaide ahead of the party's 50th national conference. The coalition, facing an existential threat from One Nation, is pinning its hopes on the national flag.
19: Touching down at Adelaide Airport to discuss all things aviation fuel.
20: Reducing emissions in aviation is a key part of the world's journey and Australia's journey.
19: The Energy Minister hoping to avoid turbulence at Labor's 50th National Conference. 135 years since the party was founded, the event will look very different from those of old. Tightly controlled, with little room for debate or dissent, discussion around AUKUS, a gas export tax and tighter gambling regulation will be pushed to fringe events on the side. Several unions are also pushing their own agenda.
21: The manufacturing union is calling for the government to strip away the constant reminders of the old ruling class and colonial empire, symbols of oppression like the Union Jack on our flag, and offensive colonial statues must be removed from public life.
22: As housing minister, I don't spend my time thinking about the national flag. I spend my time thinking about the fact that we've got home ownership rates plummeting through the floor for young people, and our government is making really major steps to address that situation. And that's what the conference is about.
23: It's extraordinary that Claire O'Neill is out there today, and she can't confirm that we should keep our Australian flag. She can't confirm that we should keep our Australian flag. Well, I'll tell you what, I am proud of our Australian flag. I know all Liberals and Nationals are proud of our Australian flag, and we will keep it.
21: The Liberal Party, attempting to see off a challenge from One Nation, has unveiled its economic plan. The document includes an instant asset write-off and tax-back guarantee.
24: While Labor are busy talking about themselves at their conference, Angus Taylor and I are talking to small businesses and families. We're talking to ordinary Australians, everyday Australians, about the issues that are important to them, and that's what's outlined in this plan.
21: The Labor Party conference will run from Thursday to Saturday, concluding with an address by the Prime Minister, Anthony Albanese. Aspen Blomfield, Sky News.
0: Origin Energy is investigating a potential data breach which could affect millions of customers. An alleged hacker claims to have accessed the personal details of 2 million Origin Energy customers. The Australian is reporting it has received a sample of 50 customer records containing names, addresses, emails, date of birth, phone numbers and bill history. The company has issued a statement to the ASX in response, saying Origin is currently investigating a potential security incident which may involve unauthorised access to some customers' data. We do not believe the impacted data includes customer credit card or bank details. Stay with us. Coming up on Newsnight, from tree mulch to jet fuel, sustainable fuel production takes off in Adelaide.
2: Sky News will be back after this short break.

0: Sky News will be back after this short break.
1: A Victoria police commander has conceded to the Royal Commission into Anti-Semitism that the force's data collection system is problematic. Melbourne reporter Jack Nyhoff is following the developments.
2: The Royal Commission into Anti-Semitism heard that Victoria Police's data collection system didn't specifically log Jewish hate incidents.
3: LEAP does not record incidents, he records offences.
4: Bitch.
2: Counter-terrorism group acting commander Calvin Gale and assistant commissioner Chris Gilbert gave evidence on Wednesday into Victoria Police's response to escalating anti-Semitic attacks.
3: It's problematic, no doubt.
4: Well, it's impossible to get an accurate picture of it, isn't it?
3: That's right.
5: I think we're in a very strong position now. My view is that we have multiple sources of information relevant to risks.
2: The Royal Commission also heard the lived experience of Jewish Victorians, including a woman in her 20s who leads a non-profit youth program for Jewish students. She says camps now require security guards and students are instructed to hide anything that visually identifies them as Jewish due to a security fear.
6: Sure, we spend a lot of time designing and get very excited over the merch from camp. The only difference is now when they arrive at the synagogue, we ask them to take it off before we depart. And at the end of camp, they can't wear their merch until they get home. It's a security risk.
2: CEO of the Jewish Community Council of Victoria, Naomi Levin, also gave evidence. She detailed a protest in Melbourne where anti-racism protesters were confronted by pro-Palestine counter-protesters and a Jewish person who uses a wheelchair was allegedly assaulted.
7: It was the worst day we have ever experienced here in Victoria for anti-Semitic incidents. There were Jewish individuals in wheelchairs who suffered physical assaults.
2: Terrorism and extremism expert Dr. Josh Roos says Jewish people were copping a unique mix of abuse.
8: Australia's as bad as anywhere on earth at the moment, and that's because it's so multifaceted. It's coming from the extreme right and the extreme left. It's coming from Salafi and jihadist organisations and individuals. And it's also being spread online.
2: The Royal Commission into Anti-Semitism continues this week in Melbourne.
1: Teachers in Victoria will walk off the job on Thursday to strike for 24 hours after rejecting the government's latest pay offer. State political reporter Georgie Dickerson has the details from Melbourne.
9: Tens of thousands of teachers are expected to protest on Thursday, calling for a better pay offer from the government. Starting at 10:30 in the morning, public school teachers will begin at Bourke Street Mall and make their way to Parliament House. The latest offer from the Victorian government was a minimum 28.3% pay hike for all education staff over 4 years. 51% of the membership voted to reject this offer. But it has been almost a year of negotiations with the Education Minister in regards to these pay rises. The unions are calling for 35% over 3 years. President of the union says this government says this is the education state, but this can't be the case when this government has deliberately ripped $2.4 billion out of our public schools. Why are teachers, school leaders and education support staff working an average 12 hours unpaid overtime every week if this truly is the education state?
10: This is a

0: murdering his 35-year-old mother in Perth. The teenager has been charged with one count of murder and one count of attempting to unlawfully kill. Police attended the home in Bentley where the 35-year-old mother was found dead at the family residence. A 12-year-old girl was also found with serious injuries after fleeing the home and calling police. Authorities are treating the death as an incident of family violence.
1: The girl was provided with emergency first aid and conveyed to hospital, where she remains receiving medical treatment. A 16-year-old male, who is the son of the deceased female and the brother of the injured girl, has been taken into police custody. I can confirm there is no ongoing risk to the wider community. While the investigation remains in its early stages, police are investigating this as a suspected family violence homicide.
0: And if this story has raised any concerns for you, you can contact the Domestic Violence and Sexual Assault Helpline on 1800 RESPECT. A new energy and data precinct in the Top End could create up to 5,000 jobs. The plan would see gas piped from the Beetaloo Basin to power data centres on the outskirts of Darwin.
2: A grand plan for the Top End.
3: Our vision is bold but simple: to create a fully integrated energy and digital infrastructure precinct right here at Finn Road in Waddell.
2: Beetaloo Energy is expected to start producing gas in the Northern Territory's Beetaloo Basin later this year, but it's now announced plans for an energy and data precinct just outside Darwin.
3: We predict there could be thousands of jobs in the construction phase and then hundreds of jobs right here utilising the local workforce here in Darwin on an ongoing basis.
2: Gas would be piped from Beetaloo's fields in the Territory outback to a new power station that will power the data centre.
3: We will not be drawing on the Darwin grid. We will actually be looking to oversize that power station to add to the grid, and that provides more energy for Territorians to help grow the economy.
2: The Northern Territory Government has signed a Do Not Deal agreement on a 185-hectare parcel of land for the project next to the Darwin to Alice Springs railway line.
4: We are turning potential of Northern Territory gas into production here in the Northern Territory.
2: Well, business groups have welcomed the plan. It's already facing pushback from environmentalists who have concerns about its impact on climate change and water.
3: To the people of the Northern Territory, I say this. I know that you will have questions. We will be listening to your concerns. We will be engaging actively with you, and we will be working together with you to develop this world-class project.
2: Matt Cunningham, Sky News, Darwin.
0: Australian flights could soon be using forest waste as fuel. A multi-million dollar push for sustainable fuel is gathering momentum in South Australia. The project is being backed by federal funding and will create hundreds of new jobs to the city's north.
5: The aviation industry turning over a new leaf, converting wood waste into jet fuel.
6: What we see is South Australia racing towards yet another big opportunity.
7: South Australia has all of the ingredients for this, which make it a really good location for something like this.
5: Those ingredients, mulch, bark and sawdust, which will be transformed into methanol, brought to SA and converted into fuel at a facility in Gilman.
7: That construction will lead to the first refinery being built in Australia in the last 40 years.
6: It's hardly surprising that one key location that we're looking at very closely is in close proximity to the Osborne precinct.
5: Our state in the pilot seat, with the project boosted by a federal government injection of $32 million.
8: This should be the opportunity to build regional jobs here in Australia, build the security for our fuel supply, but also making sure that we actually develop that security into the future.
9: Once up and running, the facility will produce around 140 megalitres of aviation fuel a year. To put that in perspective, that's around a third of Adelaide Airport's yearly use.
7: But ultimately, Australia can control our own fuel destiny, unlike what we've seen more recently in times.
5: The biomass to jet fuel plant is expected to be operating by 2031.
0: Water security has come into focus in Queensland budget estimates hearings. Premier David Crisafulli has addressed the need to build a major new water storage dam in the state's southeast. Queensland political reporter Harry Clark has more.

0: Geotechnical surveying works, for which the Crisafulli government has now allocated funding, will determine the location of this prospective new Southeast Queensland dam. Premier Crisafulli says water security is going to start becoming one of the government's main agenda items. He warns of the inevitable dry period to come after 15-odd years of broadly very good wet seasons across Queensland. Water Minister Anne Leigh has an annual capital works budget for water of about $400 million. Projects that have funding committed over the forward estimates include $500 million for upgrades to the Lake McDonald Dam inland from Noosa and the North Pine Dam in Brisbane's outer northern suburbs. Nearly $200 million for regional and remote infrastructure projects. That includes critical upgrades to the Thompson River Weirs in outback Longreach and a total $112 million for major water projects in the Darling Downs, Cresbrook Dam upgrades near Toowoomba and the Toowoomba to Warwick pipeline. Also mentioned by the Premier during estimates hearings, funding for surveying works for a new major dam infrastructure project in southeast Queensland.
1: It needs to happen. It can't be in the Merri Valley. We've gone down that path and wasted many tens of millions and broke the hearts of community and ripped the heart and soul out of it. We're not doing that. But we are going to use the money that's been allocated in the order of $10 million to do the geo work and do the analysis to find where that location is. And it will be a big vision.
0: The Crisafulli government's also doubling down on its promise for a major upgrade to Paradise Dam in the Bundaberg region. This is a contentious issue because earlier this year, a report by Sunwater said the $4 billion price tag for upgrades at Paradise Dam would be, quote, grossly disproportionate to the value of the project. Despite this, the Premier says the Crisafulli government will be sticking to this pre-election commitment, although no major construction funding has been allocated to the project over the forward estimates.
2: States and territories will continue to use their current emergency warning systems this bushfire season. This is despite the government's $132 million AusAlert rollout. The technology will be tested next week, but there are concerns about exactly how it will work.
3: If you have a mobile phone, listen up.
4: The national test is a significant project milestone.
3: The national drill is coming Monday, July 27. The siren alert will be sent to mobile devices, including smartwatches, at 2 p.m.
4: People know when they hear a siren that there is an emergency happening.
3: The federal government insists the $132 million technology is ready to roll. It'll be online by the start of the bushfire season, but the states, including Victoria, New South Wales and Queensland, aren't prepared to rely on AusAlert just yet.
5: There are concerns around the gaps.
3: In order to receive AusAlerts on your mobile phone, you'll need to ensure the device has up-to-date software. iPhones 11 and up will need to run iOS 26.4 or beyond, while other devices will need to have at least Android 12 installed. That means those with mobile phones predating 2019 are likely to miss out on receiving alerts altogether, along with the 12% of Australians who rely on landlines. For them, the states will continue to run their own emergency alert systems. It's unclear when AusAlert will be able to take over.
6: The critical point is to get communication out to people.
3: Meanwhile, domestic violence victims with concealed phones are being warned to take precautions.
7: A phone that is switched off or in aeroplane mode will not receive the alert.
2: Stay with us. Coming up on Newsnight, not seen since 1952, the wreckage of this Pan Am aircraft found 74 years after it went down.
8: Sky News will be back after this short break.

0: Sky News will be back after this short break.
1: Welcome back. Euthanasia laws will return in the Northern Territory almost 30 years after Canberra took them away. Chief Minister Leah Fenocchiaro says her government will provide enough votes to ensure the new voluntary assisted dying legislation passes the parliament next month.
2: It's 31 years since the Northern Territory, under Chief Minister Marshall Perrin, passed the world's first voluntary euthanasia laws, and 29 years since Canberra took those laws away. It's been a sore point ever since.
3: This goes to the very heart of a group of Australians to determine their own affairs. It was a right given by a federal parliament, and it's a right now that's being taken away.
2: But almost three decades on, those rights will return.
4: Well, clearly this is now a matter for police, and there's a police investigation underway, so it'd be inappropriate for me to comment further. If these allegations are true, clearly it doesn't meet the standard that the community expects of their elected officials.
2: Council of the Ageing CEO, Sue Shearer, has long campaigned for this moment.
5: We've heard some horrific stories when I was on the expert panel, and I'm still hearing, unfortunately, horrific stories. But hopefully those stories will no longer be told. The stories now will be of a dignified, peaceful way to say goodbye to your loved ones.
2: Former Liberal MP Kevin Andrews and Labor's Tony Burke spearheaded the campaign to overturn the Northern Territory's world-first euthanasia laws. The Euthanasia Laws Act prevented the territories from legislating on the issue. In 2022, the federal parliament restored the territory's rights to pass euthanasia legislation, but it would be 4 years before the NT would put forward a new bill. And while a 30-year battle is almost over, some will never forget those who took the territory's rights away.
5: Look at us now, Tony. It's called democracy.
2: Matt Cunningham, Sky News, Darwin.
1: A Taiwanese woman has been sentenced to 11 years in prison for trying to murder a Brisbane student using rat poison. The case of Australian Alex Shorey captured international headlines in 2023. Our Asia correspondent Stash Butler has this Australian exclusive report.
6: More than 3.5 years of uncertainty for the Shorey family have come to a close here at the Taipei District Court. The Australian's ex-girlfriend, Yang Jinping, has been found guilty of trying to murder him with rat poison and been sentenced to more than a decade behind bars. Alex Shorey's case began in early 2023 when he was a 23-year-old University of Queensland student in Taiwan on exchange. Prosecutors say he met Yang Jinping, a woman around 20 years his senior, on Facebook. The two began seeing one another regularly. Then, in March that year, Mr. Shorey says he told Ms. Yang he planned to leave Taiwan early and go back home. That's when prosecutors say Ms. Yang decided to poison him to make him stay in Taiwan under her care. They say she slipped the rat poison super warfarin into Mr. Shorey's drink. The Australian fell ill with vomiting and bloody urine, but didn't know why, and neither at first did doctors. His father flew in to take him home. Prosecutors then say Ms. Yang's intent turned to murder. They say she poisoned him again, this time so seriously that he ended up in intensive care. While Mr. Shorey's parents crowdfunded for a medical evacuation plane, prosecutors say Ms. Yang continued to poison him during hospital visits. Eventually, prosecutors say Mr. Shorey's mother found a vial of rat poison in Ms. Yang's apartment and told doctors, who stopped Ms. Yang from giving Mr. Shorey food and drink. He was evacuated to Brisbane on May the 3rd. Ms. Yang was charged with attempted murder in late 2024. Now, Ms. Yang says she's innocent. She denies intentionally poisoning Alex Shorey and says that the poison was intended for herself. Her sentence can be appealed.
1: Well, sport and politics have mixed in Sydney with a Ukrainian protest against Russia's presence at a water polo competition. Anti-war protesters gathered at Sydney Olympic Park, with Ukrainian supporters angry over Russia's water polo team being permitted to play under their country's flag at the World Cup of Water Polo. Russia and Belarus were originally banned from competing, but the ban was lifted in April on the premise politics should be separated from sport. The Water Polo World Cup finals are being held in Sydney from July 22 to 26. US forces have completed an 11th night of consecutive strikes against Iran. The strikes targeted Iranian military operations centres and other infrastructure in an attempt to degrade their ability to threaten commercial shipping in the Strait of Hormuz. US President Donald Trump has also vowed to strike Iran's Pickaxe Mountain. This threat coinciding with claims centrifuges are being moved into a bunker deep beneath the mountain. The Pentagon is desperately seeking more funding at a crucial time, and the cost is climbing.
7: The Secretary of War in the hot seat as cries of protest echo around him.
8: $1.5 trillion.
7: Pete Hegseth and the chair of the Joint Chiefs making their case to Congress for more than $60 billion.
9: And I appreciate as much as anybody winning a war, but I sit in front of a committee that wants to talk about winning a war that's been going on for 4 years and talks about strategic defeat of a conflict that's been going on for 4 months.
7: The U.S. has launched an 11th consecutive night of strikes. U.S. Central Command confirming the attacks. Iran media reporting air defenses were activated in the nation's capital. America's military says the strikes are designed to continue degrading Iran's ability to threaten commercial shipping in the Strait of Hormuz. But President Trump is eyeing a bigger target.
10: We'll be hitting that area pretty soon, and very heavily.
7: The president is talking about Pickaxe Mountain. According to Israeli intelligence, cited by the Wall Street Journal, it's believed to be where Iran has been shifting centrifuges used for enriching uranium. Those centrifuges reportedly moved after the strikes on the nearby Natanz nuclear facility in Operation Midnight Hammer last year.
11: Iran's key nuclear enrichment facilities have been completely and totally obliterated.
12: Was it obliterated or wasn't it? What's the status?
9: The nuclear sites under Midnight Hammer were obliterated. But
7: the secretary was quizzed about claims he made Iran's missile program was combat ineffective.
12: You also say that you made the missile program, quote, destroyed and made combat ineffective. Quote, Iran's entire ballistic missile production capacity, every company that builds every component of those missiles has been functionally defeated and destroyed, and that the missile program, existing stockpiles were depleted and decimated, almost completely ineffective. So why are there missiles left to hit Jordan and result in the loss of life of our brave men and women?
9: As we stated from the beginning, the Iranian defense industrial base is effectively gone. But they do have underground facilities because they're the world's leading state sponsor of terrorism, and they've spent 47 years trying to hide their missiles under mountains.
7: New UK Prime Minister Andy Burnham has granted the US access to British bases in Europe, which could be used in the event of a major airstrike. But as the conflict in the Middle East escalates, President Trump insists Iran wants diplomacy.
13: Mr. President, there are no signs that Iran is ready to stop fighting. So what is the plan? Is the plan to just keep bombing until they give up?
10: There are no signs. Why, do you know something that I don't know?
13: Well, they continue to attack our allies and kill
10: Americans. You don't know what the dialogue is behind the scenes that they want to meet desperately to try and end it because they're getting decimated. You don't get that when you listen to your fake station.
7: President Trump has been increasingly frustrated by the trajectory of a conflict he has spent weeks trying to get out of. Now, his Secretary of War has revealed the cost of the conflict through to the end of September would be at least $37 billion, claiming more funding is needed to protect the country's national security. But it's not clear how or when the war will end.
14: What happens if we come home and end the blockade to the world?
15: Sir, Iran has the potential to continue to be a threat.
7: Jonathan Kersley, Sky News, Washington.
1: New York City Mayor Zohra Mamdani has called on the U.S. government to arrest Israel's prime minister. The International Criminal Court issued an arrest warrant for Benjamin Netanyahu in 2024 over alleged war crimes committed during the Gaza War. Mr. Mamdani claims his administration has no legal authority to enforce the warrant, but the federal government does and should.
16: My administration has reviewed every avenue available under applicable law to determine whether New York City could execute the International Criminal Court's arrest warrant if Benjamin Netanyahu came here. It is clear that we do not have the independent legal authority to enforce this warrant. The federal government, however, does, and I call on them to join the ICC and execute this warrant. And I want to be equally clear. Benjamin Netanyahu is not welcome in New York City.
1: Prime Minister Netanyahu is expected to travel to New York in September for the annual United Nations General Assembly. US President Donald Trump has confirmed he will not be arrested if he visits. The wreckage of the Pan Am plane has been found 74 years after a crash that killed 52 people and forever changed the air industry. Pan Am Flight 526A suffered multiple engine failures and sank within minutes of crashing shortly after takeoff from Puerto Rico in April 1952. The crash, which only 12 crew and passengers survived, led to requirements for safety briefings on every flight today. The discovery was made with the help of drone technology 600 metres underwater. The Louvre Museum in Paris has reopened the gallery area where the spectacular theft of more than $100 million of crown jewels took place. Opening the doors for the first time since October 19 last year, when the heist was carried out, the Apollo Gallery is again open to visitors 9 months after the $157 million daring robbery heist. Visitors can look at the decorated interior, but the Apollo Gallery is otherwise empty and will no longer house jewels and gemstones, which will instead be held in secure areas elsewhere in the museum. After the break, all the sport as John Longmire opens up about the challenges to returning to coaching.
0: Sky News will be back after this short break.

0: Sky News will be back after this short break.
1: Welcome back. Time now for your Fox Sports News update. Sydney Swans 2012 Premiership coach John Longmire has told AFL 360 he's not ready to return to coaching, ruling himself out of the Essendon and Carlton races. Longmire was in the running for the Tasmania Devils role, but was beaten out by former Port Adelaide coach Ken Hinckley.
2: Yeah, I guess from my perspective, I was probably looking back on it, I was asking more questions about them than they were asking about me. And I think that told me more than anything, I guess, where I sat, and obviously told them, but it also told me a lot as well. And I think from that perspective, I said at the very start of this, a few weeks ago now, that these things become clear over time. And I think that certainly happened with me. It certainly became clear over time about where I sat with my coaching at the moment.
3: So that means not ready to coach?
2: No, I'm not, Jared. I certainly explored it. I went down the path. I looked at it seriously. There's no question with that. But I'm really fortunate. I helped start a business up here 18 months ago that I'm really jumping into and enjoying. There's plenty that we've done, but plenty to do. Some great potential in that. Some great growth. I'm going to get into that. Really looking forward to that with some people here at the Sydney Swans. And I'm going to do a bit of travel. I haven't done any travel yet. Looking forward to that and watching my kids play sport. But I'm really looking forward to the next stage of my business career up here in Sydney, which I'm enjoying.
3: So just to be clear, did that take you out of any consideration for Carlton and Essendon?
2: Yes, Jared. Yeah, I'll be staying here in Sydney and focused on the business that we're building here that's going really well.
1: Adelaide has made three changes for their Thursday night clash with Collingwood, with star defender Mark Keane out through illness. Veteran forward Taylor Walker is back after being rested for last week's win over Sydney. The 36-year-old is just one goal short of becoming the 28th player to kick 700 majors at the top level. But Darcy Fogarty's three-game suspension means he'll have to shoulder a heavier load in the run to the finals.
4: I guess the hope with that in the planning is that the longer break for him keeps him fresh. He's put some energy throughout this week, and the guys are all on a shorter break, so to our opposition, so there's nothing in that. But to have a player like Tex come in with his leadership and bring that enthusiasm rather than grinding it week to week, he looks fantastic today, so we'll see.
1: There are also reports Collingwood veteran Steele Sidebottom is expected to announce his retirement before the end of the season. The 35-year-old has played 370 games in the black and white after being drafted with pick 11 in 2008. Sidebottom won the flags with the Pies in 2010 and 2023. Only AFL-VFL games record holder Scott Pendlebury has played more games for the Pies. Penrith will be without Dylan Edwards for the battle for the West against Parramatta. The Panthers' fullback copped a nasty gash to the head in their loss to the Broncos, the injury requiring 10 stitches. He hasn't recovered in time to face the Eels on Thursday night, with Tom Jenkins to take his place at the back. The latter leaders looking to steady the ship after three defeats over the past four rounds.
5: It's sort of a balancing act, sort of knowing how to handle that. I feel like it's something you sort of gain the longer in the game, I guess, like the more experience you have. So it's definitely a learning thing for me.
1: The Eels welcome back Mitch Moses from a corked thigh, while Will Penasini is also a chance to return. Parramatta have lost their last five games against their Western Sydney rivals. Australia Cup debutants Fremantle City caught a dose of cup fever in Maitland, producing a stunning goal to win 2-1. Served by former Socceroo and A-League veteran Josh Risden in midfield, City fell behind in the second half. 90 minutes is usually never enough, but it was for the newcomers, swooping with two goals against the Magpies.
6: The Dockers at the upper reaches of the ladder. It is a very good time to be in Fremantle indeed for Michael Tomfey and Akhmadov! Oh my goodness! It's a Fremantle fairy tale on that round of 32 debut!
1: New Mariners coach John Hutchinson watched his young side concede a late equaliser to Sydney United at 58. Unable to save the spot kick, Andrew Redmayne came to Central Coast rescue in added and extra time before the game had to be settled in a marathon shootout. All 22 players were required to step up, with a final kick resting on the shoulders of 17-year-old defender Callum McCaskey.
7: Can the Mariners keep their luck going? McCaskey! Off the post! Sydney United go through! Sydney United 1, Central Coast Mariners 1, and Sydney United win 11-10 on penalty kicks.
1: There was no more cup sets, with the two-time cup winners MacArthur FC defeating Azuri United 3-0 in Darwin, while Western Sydney Wanderers won 2-0 in a spiteful encounter against the Tigers FC in the nation's capital. Don't forget, for more live and breaking sport, tune in to Fox Sports News at 500. Now it's time for a look at the latest forecast. Here's Sky News weather senior meteorologist Rob Sharp.
8: Cold, wet and windy weather for the southeast corner of the country, particularly for Tasmania, where snow will fall as low as 300 metres above sea level. Hobart's looking 5 degrees colder than the day before, and apparent temperatures through the city will be close to zero out in the wind, as that wind chill factor will be very significant. Melbourne will feel pretty chilly as well, with a shower or two, just like in Adelaide, as it looks sunny and dry for the east, the centre, the north and the west of the country. For more on the weather ahead, though, come and join us as always on Channel 601.
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0: Sky News will be back after this short break.

0: Annie Wong voices concern over actions in the South China Sea as Beijing warns Australia not to get involved. Pauline Hanson has agreed domestic violence is wrong before claiming it's a two-way street. And Prince George is a teenager. The royal family posts a new portrait of him for his 13th birthday. In Fox Sports News tonight, John Longmire makes a call on his coaching future after missing out on Tasmania's inaugural coaching role. Last big withdrawal for the Panthers as they look to get back in the winner's circle against Western Sydney rivals, the Eels.
1: And in weather, cold, wet and windy for the southeast, particularly for Tasmania, with snow to low levels. Join us on Channel 601 for a detailed look at the weather ahead.
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0: Good evening. Thanks for your company here this evening on Newsnight. Well, Foreign Minister Penny Wong has voiced concern over China's actions in the South China Sea while attending the ASEAN Foreign Leaders Summit in Manila. Beijing was quick to dismiss the concerns and warned countries like Australia not to get involved.
3: Appearing alongside her foreign counterparts at the ASEAN Summit in Manila, Foreign Minister Penny Wong has addressed concerns regarding China's behaviour in the South China Sea following a recent dispute with the Philippines.
4: The countries of the region have a choice to make about how we all respond to that, and Australia believes we should respond to that by working for peace and stability.
3: US Secretary of State Marco Rubio shared a similar rhetoric. Following a meeting with China's foreign minister, Mr. Rubio told reporters the recent incident in the South China Sea was escalatory, while reaffirming the United States' commitment to the Philippines.
5: You know, it's a sort of an escalatory thing that we think is very negative. We've reiterated in every meeting we've had that the U.S. has a treaty arrangement with the Philippines. I believe we're the only treaty partner the Philippines has. We intend to live up to our treaty obligations, and I think we've done so and will continue to do so.
3: But the comments from Ms. Wong and Mr. Rubio have not gone down well with Beijing. China's foreign ministry was quick to hit back, urging outside countries not to interfere.
6: The countries concerned are not parties to the South China Sea issue and have no right to interfere in maritime matters between the countries directly involved. Anyone can see that whenever there is the slightest stir at sea, it is always the same handful of countries that rush out with great fanfare to oppose China without bothering to distinguish right from wrong.
3: The spokesperson states China will continue to safeguard its sovereignty, rights and interests in accordance with the law. Despite concerns raised, Penny Wong also took the opportunity to reaffirm Australia's commitment to ASEAN while rallying other member nations in uncertain times.
7: Fundamentally, ASEAN holds the centre of this region, a region where we live and a region where the world's future is being shaped. Let us all be reminded of ASEAN's enduring commitment to regional peace, security, stability and prosperity, objectives even more important in an increasingly uncertain world.
0: One Nation leader Pauline Hanson says domestic violence is wrong, but it's also a two-way street when asked about violence against women. Ms. Hanson suggested women who are subject to abuse should leave the relationship. The One Nation leader made the comments when asked to send a message to men who lose their temper and abuse their partners.
8: What's your message, Pauline Hanson, to blokes who lose their bottle, who get angry and bash and hurt their intimate partners?
9: Well, it is wrong, but it's also a two-way street. But I'm not saying that it's just men and women can lose their cool as well. Domestic violence is a scourge, but sometimes, I'm not going to go in detail, but I've been through it myself in my life. And I just feel that if you're not in a house where you feel safe, you feel you don't want to be there, then you shouldn't put up with it.
0: Western Australia One Nation leader Rod Caddies was quick to defend Ms. Hanson while saying he would have worded it differently.
10: I guess, people could word it however they want, but the truth is I wouldn't. You know, that's probably different words than I use. It probably does happen from both sides. Well, it does. I've seen it actually happening both ways. However, we're aware that there's a larger, amount of men in the domestic violence against women, but we should be ruling out, we should go across the board that domestic violence of any sort against anybody, whether that's man or woman, is the wrong thing to do.
0: And if this story has raised any concerns for you, you can contact the Domestic Violence and Sexual Assault Helpline on 1800 RESPECT. Well, Prince George is officially a teenager. To mark the young prince's 13th birthday, his parents, the Prince and Princess of Wales, shared this portrait of him. Donning an unbuttoned blazer and a collared white shirt, Prince George has come a long way from his first official portrait with his father, grandfather and late great-grandmother, Queen Elizabeth, taken on the day of his christening. The Albanese government is trying to assure Australians it will not help to repatriate an Islamic State medic who was presumed dead almost a decade ago. The opposition says the Home Affairs Minister must enact laws to block more than a dozen ISIS-linked men from returning home.
11: Back from the dead, Tarek Kamla, one of the poster boys for Islamic State, is now reportedly alive. The notorious Perth-born paediatrician, pictured holding babies in propaganda videos, was thought to be instrumental in IS recruitment. He claims he was a doctor and not a fighter.
12: ISIS is a brutal organisation, and anyone who has been part of it and has been offshore as part of it should not be coming back to our country.
11: New documents published by Iraq's Supreme Judicial Council last month, seen by The Australian, indicate Kamla was captured in the dying days of the caliphate and is currently under interrogation in a Baghdad prison. The Australian Embassy in Iraq is monitoring his case, as well as that of 12 other ISIS-linked men who reportedly want to return home.
13: We won't be providing any assistance to this individual or that cohort, just as we haven't provided assistance to women and children who've returned recently. If anyone has done anything in breach of Australian law, they will face the full force of the law if they return.
11: Already under pressure following the return of so-called ISIS brides and their children, the Home Affairs Minister is being called to enact temporary exclusion orders to stop them returning.
14: There are temporary exclusion orders which the Coalition put in place in 2019 that can prevent this person and others, like what should have happened with those so-called ISIS brides, those ISIS members, to not allow them to come back to Australia.
15: Temporary exclusion orders have a high threshold under the law. We have to operate under the Constitution and the High Court. And the Minister, the minute he receives advice to issue such an order from the security agencies, has done so and will do so.
16: Then whistle us down, back down to Canberra, and we can change the laws so we can stop them.
11: As investigations continue into whether the men were involved in combat, their repatriation could become a real prospect. Julia Bradley, Sky News.
0: US President Donald Trump has vowed to strike key infrastructure in Iran every time it is deemed the IRGC shoots at a ship in the Strait of Hormuz. Posting on Truth Social, the US president says, from this point forward, any time the Islamic Republic of Iran shoots at a ship in the Strait of Hormuz, whether it be by missile, rocket, drone or any other device or weapon, the United States will bomb and destroy one bridge or power plant, including those located next to or in the capital city of Tehran. Back home, Rebel Wilson has scored a victory in her defamation case with a former co-star. The judge saying social media posts that sparked the action were largely true and not defamatory.
17: Emerging from court, Rebel Wilson's lawyers clearly happy with the day's outcome.
18: Does Rebel feel vindicated?
17: The federal court finding Rebel Wilson had not defamed her co-star Charlotte McInnes in a range of social media posts following an alleged incident of sexual harassment that took place during the filming of Wilson's directorial debut, The Deb. McInnes had taken a bath with one of the film's producers after both went swimming in the cold at Bondi. She claimed the matter made her uncomfortable, but later walked back the allegations. On four different occasions, Wilson posted on social media that she had done so to improve her job prospects. In delivering the judgment, Justice Elizabeth Raper said Ms. McInnes failed to show that the post likely caused serious damage to her reputation and went on to say that Ms. Wilson would have found found this imputation substantially true with respects to the claims she made on social media. Rebel Wilson failed to appear at the federal court to hear the outcome of the matter, but moments after the verdict was handed down, she took to social media to thank the judge and the Australian legal system for the outcome. She posted that it was a substantial win in the Deb matter, and she is now looking forward to moving on. But this is not the final chapter of a bitter legal battle dating back to 2023. Charlotte McInnes will be required to pay costs, and Rebel Wilson has a separate legal matter with the movie in the United States. Matt Taylor, Sky News, Sydney.
0: Labor elders, senior ministers and union leaders have descended on Adelaide ahead of the party's 50th national conference. The coalition, facing an existential threat from One Nation, is pinning its hopes on the national flag.
19: Touching down at Adelaide Airport to discuss all things aviation fuel.
20: Reducing emissions in aviation is a key part of the world's journey and Australia's journey.
19: The Energy Minister hoping to avoid turbulence at Labor's 50th National Conference. 135 years since the party was founded, the event will look very different from those of old. Tightly controlled, with little room for debate or dissent, discussion around AUKUS, a gas export tax and tighter gambling regulation will be pushed to fringe events on the side. Several unions are also pushing their own agenda.
21: The manufacturing union is calling for the government to strip away the constant reminders of the old ruling class and colonial empire, symbols of oppression like the Union Jack on our flag, and offensive colonial statues must be removed from public life.
22: As housing minister, I don't spend my time thinking about the national flag. I spend my time thinking about the fact that we've got home ownership rates plummeting through the floor for young people, and our government is making really major steps to address that situation. And that's what the conference is about.
23: It's extraordinary that Claire O'Neill is out there today, and she can't confirm that we should keep our Australian flag. She can't confirm that we should keep our Australian flag. Well, I'll tell you what, I am proud of our Australian flag. I know all Liberals and Nationals are proud of our Australian flag, and we will keep it.
21: The Liberal Party, attempting to see off a challenge from One Nation, has unveiled its economic plan. The document includes an instant asset write-off and tax-back guarantee.
24: While Labor are busy talking about themselves at their conference, Angus Taylor and I are talking to small businesses and families. We're talking to ordinary Australians, everyday Australians, about the issues that are important to them, and that's what's outlined in this plan.
21: The Labor Party conference will run from Thursday to Saturday, concluding with an address by the Prime Minister, Anthony Albanese. Aspen Blomfield, Sky News.
0: Origin Energy is investigating a potential data breach which could affect millions of customers. An alleged hacker claims to have accessed the personal details of 2 million Origin Energy customers. The Australian is reporting it has received a sample of 50 customer records containing names, addresses, emails, date of birth, phone numbers and bill history. The company has issued a statement to the ASX in response, saying Origin is currently investigating a potential security incident which may involve unauthorised access to some customers' data. We do not believe the impacted data includes customer credit card or bank details. Stay with us. Coming up on Newsnight, from tree mulch to jet fuel, sustainable fuel production takes off in Adelaide.
2: Sky News will be back after this short break.

0: Sky News will be back after this short break.
1: Back. A Victoria police commander has conceded to the Royal Commission into Anti-Semitism that the force's data collection system is problematic. Melbourne reporter Jack Nyhoff is following the developments.
2: The Royal Commission into Anti-Semitism heard that Victoria Police's data collection system didn't specifically log Jewish hate incidents.
3: LEAP does not record incidents, he records offences.
4: Bitch.
2: Counter-terrorism group acting commander Calvin Gale and assistant commissioner Chris Gilbert gave evidence on Wednesday into Victoria Police's response to escalating anti-Semitic attacks.
3: It's problematic, no doubt.
4: Well, it's impossible to get an accurate picture of it, isn't it?
3: That's right.
5: I think we're in a very strong position now. My view is that we have multiple sources of information relevant to risks.
2: The Royal Commission also heard the lived experience of Jewish Victorians, including a woman in her 20s who leads a non-profit youth program for Jewish students. She says camps now require security guards and students are instructed to hide anything that visually identifies them as Jewish due to a security fear.
6: Sure, we spend a lot of time designing and get very excited over the merch from camp. The only difference is now when they arrive at the synagogue, we ask them to take it off before we depart. And at the end of camp, they can't wear their merch until they get home. It's a security risk.
2: CEO of the Jewish Community Council of Victoria, Naomi Levin, also gave evidence. She detailed a protest in Melbourne where anti-racism protesters were confronted by pro-Palestine counter-protesters and a Jewish person who uses a wheelchair was allegedly assaulted.
7: It was the worst day we have ever experienced here in Victoria for anti-Semitic incidents. There were Jewish individuals in wheelchairs who suffered physical assaults.
2: Terrorism and extremism expert Dr. Josh Roos says Jewish people were copping a unique mix of abuse.
8: Australia's as bad as anywhere on earth at the moment, and that's because it's so multifaceted. It's coming from the extreme right and the extreme left. It's coming from Salafi and jihadist organisations and individuals, and it's also being spread online.
2: The Royal Commission into Anti-Semitism continues this week in Melbourne.
1: Teachers in Victoria will walk off the job on Thursday to strike for 24 hours after rejecting the government's latest pay offer. State political reporter Georgie Dickerson has the details from Melbourne.
9: Tens of thousands of teachers are expected to protest on Thursday, calling for a better pay offer from the government. Starting at 10:30 in the morning, public school teachers will begin at Bourke Street Mall and make their way to Parliament House. The latest offer from the Victorian government was a minimum 28.3% pay hike for all education staff over 4 years. 51% of the membership voted to reject this offer. But it has been almost a year of negotiations with the Education Minister in regards to these pay rises. The unions are calling for 35% over 3 years. President of the union says this government says this is the education state, but this can't be the case when this government has deliberately ripped $2.4 billion out of our public schools. Why are teachers, school leaders and education support staff working an average 12 hours unpaid overtime every week if this truly is the education state?
10: This is a disappointing outcome, and when you look at the vote, it was a very close. We are urging the leadership of the Australian Education Union to remain at the negotiating table, and our government has been really, really clear that we want Victorian teachers to be the best paid in Australia with the best conditions.
9: It would be the second strike this year. 35,000 teachers walked off the job in March, and they are threatening more strike action in August if the government can't come to the table with a deal. The department says it's working to limit disruption to families.
1: A 16-year-old has been charged for reportedly murdering his 35-year-old mother in Perth. The teenager has been charged with one count of murder and one count of attempting to reportedly murdering his 35-year-old mother in Perth. The teenager has been charged with one count of murder and one count of

0: risk to the wider community. While the investigation remains in its early stages, police are investigating this as a suspected family violence homicide.
1: And if this story has raised any concerns for you, you can contact the Domestic Violence and Sexual Assault Helpline on 1800 RESPECT. A new energy and data precinct in the Top End could create up to 5,000 jobs. The plan would see gas piped from the Beetaloo Basin to power data centres on the outskirts of Darwin.
2: A grand plan for the Top End.
3: Our vision is bold but simple: to create a fully integrated energy and digital infrastructure precinct right here at Finn Road in Waddell.
2: Beetaloo Energy is expected to start producing gas in the Northern Territory's Beetaloo Basin later this year, but it's now announced plans for an energy and data precinct just outside Darwin.
3: We predict there could be thousands of jobs in the construction phase, and then hundreds of jobs right here utilising the local workforce here in Darwin on an ongoing basis.
2: Gas would be piped from Beetaloo's fields in the Territory outback to a new power station that will power the data centre.
3: We will not be drawing on the Darwin grid. We will actually be looking to oversize that power station to add to the grid, and that provides more energy for Territorians to help grow the economy.
2: The Northern Territory Government has signed a Do Not Deal agreement on a 185-hectare parcel of land for the project next to the Darwin to Alice Springs railway line.
4: We are turning potential of Northern Territory gas into production here in the Northern Territory.
2: Well, business groups have welcomed the plan. It's already facing pushback from environmentalists who have concerns about its impact on climate change and water.
3: To the people of the Northern Territory, I say this. I know that you will have questions. We will be listening to your concerns. We will be engaging actively with you, and we will be working together with you to develop this world-class project.
2: Matt Cunningham, Sky News, Darwin.
1: Australian flights could soon be using forest waste as fuel. A multi-million dollar push for sustainable fuel is gathering momentum in South Australia. The project is being backed by federal funding and will create hundreds of new jobs to the city's north.
5: The aviation industry turning over a new leaf, converting wood waste into jet fuel.
6: What we see is South Australia racing towards yet another big opportunity.
7: South Australia has all of the ingredients for this, which make it a really good location for something like this.
5: Those ingredients, mulch, bark and sawdust, which will be transformed into methanol, brought to SA and converted into fuel at a facility in Gilman.
7: That construction will lead to the first refinery being built in Australia in the last 40 years.
6: It's hardly surprising that one key location that we're looking at very closely is in close proximity to the Osborne precinct.
5: Our state in the pilot seat with the project boosted by a federal government injection of $32 million.
8: This should be the opportunity to build regional jobs here in Australia, build the security for our fuel supply, but also making sure that we actually develop that security into the future.
9: Once up and running, the facility will produce around 140 megalitres of aviation fuel a year. To put that in perspective, that's around a third of Adelaide Airport's yearly use.
7: But ultimately, Australia can control our own fuel destiny, unlike what we've seen more recently in times.
5: The biomass to jet fuel plant is expected to be operating by 2031.
1: Water security has come into focus in Queensland budget estimates hearings. Premier David Crisafulli has addressed the need to build a major new water storage dam in the state's southeast. Queensland political reporter Harry Clark has more.
10: Geotechnical surveying works, for which the Crisafulli government has now allocated funding, will determine the location of this prospective new Southeast Queensland dam. Premier Crisafulli says water security is going to start becoming one of the government's main agenda items. He warns of the inevitable dry period to come after 15-odd years of broadly very good wet seasons across Queensland. Water Minister Anne Leigh has an annual capital works budget for water of about $400 million. Projects that have funding committed over the forward estimates include $500 million for upgrades to the Lake McDonald Dam inland from Noosa and the North Pine Dam in Brisbane's outer northern suburbs. Nearly $200 million for regional and remote infrastructure projects. That includes critical upgrades

0: to the Thompson River Weirs in Outback Longreach and a total $112 million for major water projects in the Darling Downs, Cresbrook Dam upgrades near Toowoomba and the Toowoomba to Warwick pipeline. Also mentioned by the Premier during estimates hearings, funding for surveying works for a new major dam infrastructure project in southeast Queensland.
1: It needs to happen. It can't be in the Merri Valley. We've gone down that path and wasted many tens of millions and broke the hearts of community and ripped the heart and soul out of it. We're not doing that. But we are going to use the money that's been allocated in the order of $10 million to do the geo work and do the analysis to find where that location is. And it will be a big vision.
0: The Christopher Lee government's also doubling down on its promise for a major upgrade to Paradise Dam in the Bundaberg region. This is a contentious issue because earlier this year, a report by Sunwater said the $4 billion price tag for upgrades at Paradise Dam would be, quote, grossly disproportionate to the value of the project. Despite this, the Premier says the Christopher Lee government will be sticking to this pre-election commitment, although no major construction funding has been allocated to the project over the forward estimates.
2: States and territories will continue to use their current emergency warning systems this bushfire season. This is despite the government's $132 million AusAlert rollout. The technology will be tested next week, but there are concerns about exactly how it will work.
3: If you have a mobile phone, listen up.
4: The national test is a significant project milestone.
3: The national drill is coming Monday, July 27. The siren alert will be sent to mobile devices, including smartwatches, at 2 p.m.
4: People know when they hear a siren that there is an emergency happening.
3: The federal government insists the $132 million technology is ready to roll. It'll be online by the start of the bushfire season, but the states, including Victoria, New South Wales and Queensland, aren't prepared to rely on AusAlert just yet.
5: There are concerns around the gaps.
3: In order to receive AusAlerts on your mobile phone, you'll need to ensure the device has up-to-date software. iPhones 11 and up will need to run iOS 26.4 or beyond, while other devices will need to have at least Android 12 installed. That means those with mobile phones predating 2019 are likely to miss out on receiving alerts altogether, along with the 12% of Australians who rely on landlines. For them, the states will continue to run their own emergency alert systems. It's unclear when AusAlert will be able to take over.
6: The critical point is to get communication out to people.
3: Meanwhile, domestic violence victims with concealed phones are being warned to take precautions.
7: A phone that is switched off or in aeroplane mode will not receive the alert.
2: Stay with us. Coming up on Newsnight, not seen since 1952, the wreckage of this Pan Am aircraft found 74 years after it went down.
8: Sky News will be back after this short break.

0: Sky News will be back after this short break.
1: Welcome back. Euthanasia laws will return in the Northern Territory almost 30 years after Canberra took them away. Chief Minister Leah Fenocchiaro says her government will provide enough votes to ensure the new voluntary assisted dying legislation passes the parliament next month.
2: It's 31 years since the Northern Territory, under Chief Minister Marshall Perrin, passed the world's first voluntary euthanasia laws, and 29 years since Canberra took those laws away. It's been a sore point ever since.
3: This goes to the very heart of a group of Australians to determine their own affairs. It was a right given by a federal parliament, and it's a right now that's being taken away.
2: But almost three decades on, those rights will return.
4: Well, clearly this is now a matter for police, and there's a police investigation underway, so it'd be inappropriate for me to comment further. If these allegations are true, clearly it doesn't meet the standard that the community expects of their elected officials.
2: Council of the Ageing CEO, Sue Shearer, has long campaigned for this moment.
5: We've heard some horrific stories when I was on the expert panel, and I'm still hearing, unfortunately, horrific stories. But hopefully those stories will no longer be told. The stories now will be of a dignified, peaceful way to say goodbye to your loved ones.
2: Former Liberal MP Kevin Andrews and Labor's Tony Burke spearheaded the campaign to overturn the Northern Territory's world-first euthanasia laws. The Euthanasia Laws Act prevented the territories from legislating on the issue. In 2022, the Federal Parliament restored the Territory's rights to pass euthanasia legislation, but it would be 4 years before the NT would put forward a new bill. And while a 30-year battle is almost over, some will never forget those who took the Territory's rights away.
5: Look at us now, Tony. It's called democracy.
2: Matt Cunningham, Sky News, Darwin.
1: A Taiwanese woman has been sentenced to 11 years in prison for trying to murder a Brisbane student using rat poison. The case of Australian Alex Shorey captured international headlines in 2023. Our Asia correspondent Stash Butler has this Australian exclusive report.
6: More than 3.5 years of uncertainty for the Shorey family have come to a close here at the Taipei District Court. The Australian's ex-girlfriend, Yang Jinping, has been found guilty of trying to murder him with rat poison and been sentenced to more than a decade behind bars. Alex Shorey's case began in early 2023 when he was a 23-year-old University of Queensland student in Taiwan on exchange. Prosecutors say he met Yang Jinping, a woman around 20 years his senior, on Facebook. The two began seeing one another regularly. Then, in March that year, Mr. Shorey says he told Ms. Yang he planned to leave Taiwan early and go back home. That's when prosecutors say Ms. Yang decided to poison him to make him stay in Taiwan under her care. They say she slipped the rat poison super warfarin into Mr. Shorey's drink. The Australian fell ill with vomiting and bloody urine, but didn't know why, and neither at first did doctors. His father flew in to take him home. Prosecutors then say Ms. Yang's intent turned to murder. They say she poisoned him again, this time so seriously that he ended up in intensive care. While Mr. Shorey's parents crowdfunded for a medical evacuation plane, prosecutors say Ms. Yang continued to poison him during hospital visits. Eventually, prosecutors say Mr. Shorey's mother found a vial of rat poison in Ms. Yang's apartment and told doctors, who stopped Ms. Yang from giving Mr. Shorey food and drink. He was evacuated to Brisbane on May the 3rd. Ms. Yang was charged with attempted murder in late 2024. Now, Ms. Yang says she's innocent. She denies intentionally poisoning Alex Shorey and says that the poison was intended for herself. Her sentence can be appealed.
1: Well, sport and politics have mixed in Sydney with a Ukrainian protest against Russia's presence at a water polo competition. Anti-war protesters gathered at Sydney Olympic Park, with Ukrainian supporters angry over Russia's water polo team being permitted to play under their country's flag at the World Cup of Water Polo. Russia and Belarus were originally banned from competing, but the ban was lifted in April on the premise politics should be separated from sport. The Water Polo World Cup finals are being held in Sydney from July 22 to 26. US forces have completed an 11th night of consecutive strikes against Iran. The strikes targeted Iranian military operations centres and other infrastructure in an attempt to degrade their ability to threaten commercial shipping in the Strait of Hormuz. US President Donald Trump has also vowed to strike Iran's Pickaxe Mountain. This threat coinciding with claims centrifuges are being moved into a bunker deep beneath the mountain. The Pentagon is desperately seeking more funding at a crucial time, and the cost is climbing.
7: The Secretary of War in the hot seat as cries of protest echo around him.
8: $1.5 trillion.
7: Pete Hegseth and the chair of the Joint Chiefs making their case to Congress for more than $60 billion.
9: And I appreciate as much as anybody winning a war, but I sit in front of a committee that wants to talk about winning a war that's been going on for 4 years and talks about strategic defeat of a conflict that's been going on for 4 months.
7: The U.S. has launched an 11th consecutive night of strikes. U.S. Central Command confirming the attacks. Iran media reporting air defenses were activated in the nation's capital. America's military says the strikes are designed to continue degrading Iran's ability to threaten commercial shipping in the Strait of Hormuz. But President Trump is eyeing a bigger target.
10: We'll be hitting that area pretty soon and very heavily.
7: The president is talking about Pickaxe Mountain. According to Israeli intelligence, cited by the Wall Street Journal, it's believed to be where Iran has been shifting centrifuges used for enriching uranium. Those centrifuges reportedly moved after the strikes on the nearby Natanz nuclear facility in Operation Midnight Hammer last year.
11: Iran's key nuclear enrichment facilities have been completely and totally obliterated.
12: Was it obliterated or wasn't it? What's the status?
9: The nuclear sites under Midnight Hammer were obliterated. But
7: the secretary was quizzed about claims he made Iran's missile program was combat ineffective.
12: You also say that you made the missile program, quote, destroyed and made combat ineffective. Quote, Iran's entire ballistic missile production capacity, every company that builds every component of those missiles has been functionally defeated and destroyed, and that the missile program, existing stockpiles were depleted and decimated, almost completely ineffective. So why are there missiles left to hit Jordan and result in the loss of life of our brave men and women?
9: As we stated from the beginning, the Iranian defense industrial base is effectively gone. But they do have underground facilities because they're the world's leading state sponsor of terrorism, and they've spent 47 years trying to hide their missiles under mountains.
7: New UK Prime Minister Andy Burnham has granted the US access to British bases in Europe, which could be used in the event of a major airstrike. But as the conflict in the Middle East escalates, President Trump insists Iran wants diplomacy.
13: Mr. President, there are no signs that Iran is ready to stop fighting. So what is the plan? Is the plan to just keep bombing until they give up?
10: There are no signs. Why, do you know something that I don't know?
13: Well, they continue to attack our allies and kill
10: Americans. You don't know what the dialogue is behind the scenes, that they want to meet desperately to try and end it because they're getting decimated. You don't get that when you listen to your fake station.
7: President Trump has been increasingly frustrated by the trajectory of a conflict he has spent weeks trying to get out of. Now, his Secretary of War has revealed the cost of the conflict through to the end of September would be at least $37 billion, claiming more funding is needed to protect the country's national security. But it's not clear how or when the war will end.
14: What happens if we come home and end the blockade to the world?
15: Sir, Iran has the potential to continue to be a threat.
7: Jonathan Kersley, Sky News, Washington.
1: New York City Mayor Zohra Mamdani has called on the U.S. government to arrest Israel's prime minister. The International Criminal Court issued an arrest warrant for Benjamin Netanyahu in 2024 over alleged war crimes committed during the Gaza war. Mr. Mamdani claims his administration has no legal authority to enforce the warrant, but the federal government does and should.
16: My administration has reviewed every avenue available under applicable law to determine whether New York City could execute the International Criminal Court's arrest warrant if Benjamin Netanyahu came here. It is clear that we do not have the independent legal authority to enforce this warrant. The federal government, however, does, and I call on them to join the ICC and execute this warrant. And I want to be equally clear. Benjamin Netanyahu is not welcome in New York City.
1: Prime Minister Netanyahu is expected to travel to New York in September for the annual United Nations General Assembly. US President Donald Trump has confirmed he will not be arrested if he visits. The wreckage of the Pan Am plane has been found 74 years after a crash that killed 52 people and forever changed the air industry. Pan Am Flight 526A suffered multiple engine failures and sank within minutes of crashing shortly after takeoff from Puerto Rico in April 1952. The crash, which only 12 crew and passengers survived, led to requirements for safety briefings on every flight today. The discovery was made with the help of drone technology 600 metres underwater. The Louvre Museum in Paris has reopened the gallery area where the spectacular theft of more than $100 million of crown jewels took place. Opening the doors for the first time since October 19 last year when the heist was carried out, the Apollo Gallery is again open to visitors 9 months after the $157 million daring robbery heist. Visitors can look at the decorated interior, but the Apollo Gallery is otherwise empty and will no longer house jewels and gemstones, which will instead be held in secure areas elsewhere in the museum. After the break, all the sport as John Longmire opens up about the challenges to returning to coaching.
0: Sky News will be back after this short break.

0: Sky News will be back after this short break.
1: Welcome back. Time now for your Fox Sports News update. Sydney Swans 2012 Premiership coach John Longmire has told AFL 360 he's not ready to return to coaching, ruling himself out of the Essendon and Carlton races. Longmire was in the running for the Tasmania Devils role, but was beaten out by former Port Adelaide coach Ken Hinckley.
2: Yeah, I guess from my perspective, I was probably looking back on it, I was asking more questions about them than they were asking about me. And I think that told me more than anything, I guess, where I sat, and obviously told them, but it also told me a lot as well. And I think from that perspective, I said at the very start of this, a few weeks ago now, that these things become clear over time. And I think that certainly happened with me. It certainly became clear over time about where I sat with my coaching at the moment.
3: So that means not ready to coach?
2: No, I'm not, Jared. I certainly explored it. I went down the path. I looked at it seriously. There's no question with that. But I'm really fortunate. I helped start a business up here 18 months ago that I'm really jumping into and enjoying. There's plenty that we've done, but plenty to do. Some great potential in that. Some great growth. I'm going to get into that. Really looking forward to that with some people here at the Sydney Swans. And I'm going to do a bit of travel. I haven't done any travel yet. Looking forward to that and watching my kids play sport. But I'm really looking forward to the next stage of my business career up here in Sydney, which I'm enjoying.
3: So just to be clear, did that take you out of any consideration for Carlton and Essendon?
2: Yes, Jared. Yeah, I'll be staying here in Sydney and focused on the business that we're building here that's going really well.
1: Adelaide has made three changes for their Thursday night clash with Collingwood, with star defender Mark Keane out through illness. Veteran forward Taylor Walker is back after being rested for last week's win over Sydney. The 36-year-old is just one goal short of becoming the 28th player to kick 700 majors at the top level. But Darcy Fogarty's three-game suspension means he'll have to shoulder a heavier load in the run to the finals.
4: I guess the hope with that in the planning is that the longer break for him keeps him fresh. He's put some energy throughout this week, and the guys are all on a shorter break, so to our opposition, so there's nothing in that. But to have a player like Tex come in with his leadership and bring that enthusiasm rather than grinding it week to week, he looks fantastic today, so we'll see.
1: There are also reports Collingwood veteran Steele Sidebottom is expected to announce his retirement before the end of the season. The 35-year-old has played 370 games in the black and white after being drafted with pick 11 in 2008. Sidebottom won the flags with the Pies in 2010 and 2023. Only AFL-VFL games record holder Scott Pendlebury has played more games for the Pies. Penrith will be without Dylan Edwards for the battle for the West against Parramatta. The Panthers' fullback copped a nasty gash to the head in their loss to the Broncos, the injury requiring 10 stitches. He hasn't recovered in time to face the Eels on Thursday night, with Tom Jenkins to take his place at the back. The latter leaders looking to steady the ship after three defeats over the past four rounds.
5: It's sort of a balancing act, sort of knowing how to handle that. I feel like it's something you sort of gain the longer you're in the game, I guess, like the more experience you have. So it's definitely a learning thing for me.
1: The Eels welcome back Mitch Moses from a corked thigh, while Will Pennicini is also a chance to return. Parramatta have lost their last five games against their Western Sydney rivals. Australia Cup debutants Fremantle City caught a dose of cup fever in Maitland, producing a stunning goal to win 2-1. Served by former Socceroo and A-League veteran Josh Risden in midfield, City fell behind in the second half. 90 minutes is usually never enough, but it was for the newcomers, swooping with two goals against the Magpies.
6: The Dockers at the upper reaches of the ladder. It is a very good time to be in Fremantle indeed for Michael Tomfey and Akhmadov! Oh my goodness! It's a Fremantle fairy tale for a round of 32 debut!
1: New Mariners coach John Hutchinson watched his young side concede a late equaliser to Sydney United at 58. Unable to save the spot kick, Andrew Redmayne came to Central Coast rescue in added and extra time before the game had to be settled in a marathon shootout. All 22 players were required to step up, with a final kick resting on the shoulders of 17-year-old defender Callum McCaskey.
7: Can the Mariners keep their luck going? McCaskey! Off the post! Sydney United go through! Sydney United 1, Central Coast Mariners 1, and Sydney United win 11-10 on penalty kicks.
1: There was no more cup sets, with the two-time cup winners MacArthur FC defeating Azuri United 3-0 in Darwin, while Western Sydney Wanderers won 2-0 in a spiteful encounter against the Tigers FC in the nation's capital. Don't forget, for more live and breaking sport, tune in to Fox Sports News at 500. Now it's time for a look at the latest forecast. Here's Sky News weather senior meteorologist Rob Sharp.
8: Cold, wet and windy weather for the southeast corner of the country, particularly for Tasmania, where snow will fall as low as 300 metres above sea level. Hobart's looking 5 degrees colder than the day before, and apparent temperatures through the city will be close to zero out in the wind, as that wind chill factor will be very significant. Melbourne will feel pretty chilly as well, with a shower or two, just like in Adelaide, as it looks sunny and dry for the east, the centre, the north and the west of the country. For more on the weather ahead, though, come and join us as always on Channel 601.
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0: Sky News will be back after this short break.

0: Penny Wong voices concern over actions in the South China Sea as Beijing warns Australia not to get involved. Pauline Hanson has agreed domestic violence is wrong before claiming it's a two-way street. And Prince George is a teenager. The royal family posts a new portrait of him for his 13th birthday. In Fox Sports News tonight, John Longmire makes a call on his coaching future after missing out on Tasmania's inaugural coaching role. Last big withdrawal for the Panthers as they look to get back in the winner's circle against Western Sydney rivals, the Eels.
1: And in weather, cold, wet and windy for the southeast, particularly for Tasmania, with snow to low levels. Join us on Channel 601 for a detailed look at the weather ahead.
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0: Good evening. Thanks for your company here this evening on Newsnight. Well, Foreign Minister Penny Wong has voiced concern over China's actions in the South China Sea while attending the ASEAN Foreign Leaders Summit in Manila. Beijing was quick to dismiss the concerns and warned countries like Australia not to get involved.
3: Appearing alongside her foreign counterparts at the ASEAN Summit in Manila, Foreign Minister Penny Wong has addressed concerns regarding China's behaviour in the South China Sea following a recent dispute with the Philippines.
4: The countries of the region have a choice to make about how we all respond to that, and Australia believes we should respond to that by working for peace and stability.
3: US Secretary of State Marco Rubio shared a similar rhetoric. Following a meeting with China's foreign minister, Mr. Rubio told reporters the recent incident in the South China Sea was escalatory, while reaffirming the United States' commitment to the Philippines.
5: You know, it's a sort of an escalatory thing that we think is very negative. We've reiterated in every meeting we've had that the U.S. has a treaty arrangement with the Philippines. I believe we're the only treaty partner the Philippines has. We intend to live up to our treaty obligations, and I think we've done so and will continue to do so.
3: But the comments from Ms. Wong and Mr. Rubio have not gone down well with Beijing. China's foreign ministry was quick to hit back, urging outside countries not to interfere.
6: The countries concerned are not parties to the South China Sea issue and have no right to interfere in maritime matters between the countries directly involved. Anyone can see that whenever there is the slightest stir at sea, it is always the same handful of countries that rush out with great fanfare to oppose China without bothering to distinguish right from wrong.
3: The spokesperson states China will continue to safeguard its sovereignty, rights and interests in accordance with the law. Despite concerns raised, Penny Wong also took the opportunity to reaffirm Australia's commitment to ASEAN while rallying other member nations in uncertain times.
7: Fundamentally, ASEAN holds the centre of this region, a region where we live and a region where the world's future is being shaped. Let us all be reminded of ASEAN's enduring commitment to regional peace, security, stability and prosperity, objectives even more important in an increasingly uncertain world.
0: One Nation leader Pauline Hanson says domestic violence is wrong, but it's also a two-way street when asked about violence against women. Ms. Hanson suggested women who are subject to abuse should leave the relationship. The One Nation leader made the comments when asked to send a message to men who lose their temper and abuse their partners.
8: What's your message, Pauline Hanson, to blokes who lose their bottle, who get angry and bash and hurt their intimate partners?
9: Well, it is wrong, but it's also a two-way street. But I'm not saying that it's just men and women can lose their cool as well. Domestic violence is a scourge. But sometimes, I'm not going to go in detail, but I've been through it myself in my life. And I just feel that if you're not in a house where you feel safe, you feel you don't want to be there, then you shouldn't put up with it.
0: Western Australia One Nation leader Rod Caddies was quick to defend Ms. Hanson while saying he would have worded it differently.
10: I guess, mate, you know, people could word it however they want, but the truth is I wouldn't, you know, that's probably different words than I use. It probably does happen from both sides. Well, not probably, it does. I've seen it actually happening both ways. However, we're aware that there's a larger, you know, amount of men in the domestic violence against women, but we should be ruling out, we should go across the board that domestic violence of any sort against anybody, whether that's man or woman, is the wrong thing to do.
0: And if this story has raised any concerns for you, you can contact the Domestic Violence and Sexual Assault Helpline on 1800 RESPECT. Well, Prince George is officially a teenager. To mark the young prince's 13th birthday, his parents, the Prince and Princess of Wales, shared this portrait of him. Donning an unbuttoned blazer and a collared white shirt, Prince George has come a long way from his first official portrait with his father, grandfather and late great-grandmother, Queen Elizabeth, taken on the day of his christening. The Albanese government is trying to assure Australians it will not help to repatriate an Islamic State medic who was presumed dead almost a decade ago. The opposition says the Home Affairs Minister must enact laws to block more than a dozen ISIS-linked men from returning home.
11: Back from the dead, Tarek Kamla, one of the poster boys for Islamic State, is now reportedly alive. The notorious Perth-born paediatrician, pictured holding babies in propaganda videos, was thought to be instrumental in IS recruitment. He claims he was a doctor and not a fighter.
12: ISIS is a brutal organisation, and anyone who has been part of it and has been offshore as part of it should not be coming back to our country.
11: New documents published by Iraq's Supreme Judicial Council last month, seen by The Australian, indicate Kamla was captured in the dying days of the caliphate and is currently under interrogation in a Baghdad prison. The Australian embassy in Iraq is monitoring his case, as well as that of 12 other ISIS-linked men who reportedly want to return home.
13: We won't be providing any assistance to this individual or that cohort, just as we haven't provided assistance to women and children who've returned recently. If anyone has done anything in breach of Australian law, they will face the full force of the law if they return.
11: Already under pressure following the return of so-called ISIS brides and their children, the Home Affairs Minister is being called to enact temporary exclusion orders to stop them returning.
14: There are temporary exclusion orders which the Coalition put in place in 2019 that can prevent this person and others, like what should have happened with those so-called ISIS brides, those ISIS members, to not allow them to come back to Australia.
15: Temporary exclusion orders have a high threshold under the law. We have to operate under the Constitution and the High Court. And the Minister, the minute he receives advice to issue such an order from the security agencies, has done so and will do so.
16: Then whistle us down, back down to Canberra, and we can change the laws so we can stop them.
11: As investigations continue into whether the men were involved in combat, their repatriation could become a real prospect. Julia Bradley, Sky News.
0: US President Donald Trump has vowed to strike key infrastructure in Iran every time it is deemed the IRGC shoots at a ship in the Strait of Hormuz. Posting on Truth Social, the US president says, from this point forward, any time the Islamic Republic of Iran shoots at a ship in the Strait of Hormuz, whether it be by missile, rocket, drone or any other device or weapon, the United States will bomb and destroy one bridge or power plant, including those located next to or in the capital city of Tehran. Back home, Rebel Wilson has scored a victory in her defamation case with a former co-star. The judge saying social media posts that sparked the action were largely true and not defamatory.
17: Emerging from court, Rebel Wilson's lawyers clearly happy with the day's outcome.
18: Does Rebel feel vindicated?
17: The federal court finding Rebel Wilson had not defamed her co-star Charlotte McInnes in a range of social media posts following an alleged incident of sexual harassment that took place during the filming of Wilson's directorial debut, The Deb. McInnes had taken a bath with one of the film's producers after both went swimming in the cold at Bondi. She claimed the matter made her uncomfortable, but later walked back the allegations. On four different occasions, Wilson posted on social media that she had done so to improve her job prospects. In delivering the judgment, Justice Elizabeth Raper said Ms. McInnes failed to show that the post likely caused serious damage to her reputation and went on to say that Ms. Wilson would have found this imputation substantially true, with respect to the claims she made on social media. Rebel Wilson failed to appear at the federal court to hear the outcome of the matter, but moments after the verdict was handed down, she took to social media to thank the judge and the Australian legal system for the outcome. She posted that it was a substantial win in the Deb matter, and she is now looking forward to moving on. But this is not the final chapter of a bitter legal battle dating back to 2023. Charlotte McInnes will be required to pay costs, and Rebel Wilson has a separate legal matter with the movie in the United States. Matt Taylor, Sky News, Sydney.
0: Labor elders, senior ministers and union leaders have descended on Adelaide ahead of the party's 50th national conference. The coalition, facing an existential threat from One Nation, is pinning its hopes on the national flag.
18: Touching down at Adelaide Airport to discuss all things aviation fuel.
19: Reducing emissions in aviation is a key part of the world's journey and Australia's journey.
18: The Energy Minister hoping to avoid turbulence at Labor's 50th National Conference. 135 years since the party was founded, the event will look very different from those of old. Tightly controlled, with little room for debate or dissent, discussion around AUKUS, a gas export tax and tighter gambling regulation will be pushed to fringe events on the side. Several unions are also pushing their own agenda.
20: The manufacturing union is calling for the government to strip away the constant reminders of the old ruling class and colonial empire, symbols of oppression like the Union Jack on our flag, and offensive colonial statues must be removed from public life.
21: As Housing Minister, I don't spend my time thinking about the national flag. I spend my time thinking about the fact that we've got home ownership rates plummeting through the floor for young people, and our government is making really major steps to address that situation. And that's what the conference is about.
12: It's extraordinary that Claire O'Neill is out there today and she can't confirm that we should keep our Australian flag. She can't confirm that we should keep our Australian flag. Well, I'll tell you what, I am proud of our Australian flag. I know all Liberals and Nationals are proud of our Australian flag, and we will keep it.
18: The Liberal Party, attempting to see off a challenge from One Nation, has unveiled its economic plan. The document includes an instant asset write-off and tax-back guarantee.
22: While Labor are busy talking about themselves at their conference, Angus Taylor and I are talking to small businesses and families. We're talking to ordinary Australians, everyday Australians, about the issues that are important to them, and that's what's outlined in this plan.
18: The Labor Party conference will run from Thursday to Saturday, concluding with an address by the Prime Minister, Anthony Albanese. Aspen Blomfield, Sky News.
0: Origin Energy is investigating a potential data breach which could affect millions of customers. An alleged hacker claims to have accessed the personal details of 2 million Origin Energy customers. The Australian is reporting it has received a sample of 50 customer records containing names, addresses, emails, date of birth, phone numbers and bill history. The company has issued a statement to the ASX in response saying Origin is currently investigating a potential security incident which may involve unauthorised access to some customers' data. We do not believe the impacted data includes customer credit card or bank details. Stay with us. Coming up on Newsnight, from tree mulch to jet fuel, sustainable fuel production takes off in Adelaide.
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0: Sky News will be back after this short break.
1: Back. A Victoria police commander has conceded to the Royal Commission into Anti-Semitism that the force's data collection system is problematic. Melbourne reporter Jack Nyhoff is following the developments.
2: The Royal Commission into Anti-Semitism heard that Victoria Police's data collection system didn't specifically log Jewish hate incidents.
3: LEAP does not record incidents, he records offences.
4: Bitch.
2: Counter-terrorism group acting commander Calvin Gale and assistant commissioner Chris Gilbert gave evidence on Wednesday into Victoria Police's response to escalating anti-Semitic attacks.
3: It's problematic, no doubt.
4: Well, it's impossible to get an accurate picture of it, isn't it?
3: That's right.
5: I think we're in a very strong position now. My view is that we have multiple sources of information relevant to risks.
2: The Royal Commission also heard the lived experience of Jewish Victorians, including a woman in her 20s who leads a non-profit youth program for Jewish students. She says camps now require security guards and students are instructed to hide anything that visually identifies them as Jewish due to a security fear.
6: Sure, we spend a lot of time designing and get very excited over the merch from camp. The only difference is now when they arrive at the synagogue, we ask them to take it off before we depart. And at the end of camp, they can't wear their merch until they get home. It's a security risk.
2: CEO of the Jewish Community Council of Victoria, Naomi Levin, also gave evidence. She detailed a protest in Melbourne where anti-racism protesters were confronted by pro-Palestine counter-protesters and a Jewish person who uses a wheelchair was allegedly assaulted.
7: It was the worst day we have ever experienced here in Victoria for anti-Semitic incidents. There were Jewish individuals in wheelchairs who suffered physical assaults.
2: Terrorism and extremism expert Dr. Josh Roos says Jewish people were copping a unique mix of abuse.
8: Australia's as bad as anywhere on earth at the moment, and that's because it's so multifaceted. It's coming from the extreme right and the extreme left. It's coming from Salafi and jihadist organisations and individuals. And it's also being spread online.
2: The Royal Commission into Anti-Semitism continues this week in Melbourne.
1: Teachers in Victoria will walk off the job on Thursday to strike for 24 hours after rejecting the government's latest pay offer. State political reporter Georgie Dickerson has the details from Melbourne.
9: Tens of thousands of teachers are expected to protest on Thursday, calling for a better pay offer from the government. Starting at 10:30 in the morning, public school teachers will begin at Bourke Street Mall and make their way to Parliament House. The latest offer from the Victorian government was a minimum 28.3% pay hike for all education staff over 4 years. 51% of the membership voted to reject this offer. But it has been almost a year of negotiations with the Education Minister in regards to these pay rises. The unions are calling for 35% over 3 years. President of the union says this government says this is the education state, but this can't be the case when this government has deliberately ripped $2.4 billion out of our public schools. Why are teachers, school leaders and education support staff working an average 12 hours unpaid overtime every week if this truly is the education state?
10: This is a disappointing outcome, and when you look at the vote, it was a very close. We are urging the leadership of the Australian Education Union to remain at the negotiating table, and our government has been really, really clear that we want Victorian teachers to be the best paid in Australia with the best conditions.
9: It would be the second strike this year. 35,000 teachers walked off the job in March, and they are threatening more strike action in August if the government can't come to the table with a deal. The department says it's working to limit disruption to families.
1: A 16-year-old has been charged for reportedly murdering his 35-year-old mother in Perth. The teenager has been charged with one count of murder and one count of attempting to unlawfully kill. Police attended the home in Bentley where the 35-year-old mother was found dead at the family residence. A 12-year-old girl was also found with serious injuries after fleeing the home and calling police. Authorities are treating the death as an incident of family violence.
11: The girl was provided with emergency first aid and conveyed to hospital, where she remains receiving medical treatment. A 16-year-old male, who is the son of the deceased female and the brother of the injured girl, has been taken into police custody. I can confirm there is no ongoing risk to the wider community. While the investigation remains in its early stages, police no ongoing risk to the wider community. While the investigation remains in its early stages, police are investigating

0: is expected to start producing gas in the Northern Territory's Beetaloo Basin later this year. But it's now announced plans for an energy and data precinct just outside Darwin.
1: We predict there could be thousands of jobs in the construction phase and then hundreds of jobs right here utilising the local workforce here in Darwin on an ongoing basis.
0: Gas would be piped from Beetaloo's fields in the Territory outback to a new power station that will power the data centre.
1: We will not be drawing on the Darwin grid. We will actually be looking to oversize that power station to add to the grid, and that provides more energy for Territorians to help grow the economy.
0: The Northern Territory Government has signed a do not deal agreement on a 185-hectare parcel of land for the project next to the Darwin to Alice Springs railway line.
2: We are turning potential of Northern Territory gas into production here in the Northern Territory.
0: Well, business groups have welcomed the plan. It's already facing pushback from environmentalists who have concerns about its impact on climate change and water.
1: To the people of the Northern Territory, I say this. I know that you will have questions. We will be listening to your concerns. We will be engaging actively with you, and we will be working together with you to develop this world-class project.
0: Matt Cunningham, Sky News, Darwin.
3: Australian flights could soon be using forest waste as fuel. A multi-million dollar push for sustainable fuel is gathering momentum in South Australia. The project is being backed by federal funding and will create hundreds of new jobs to the city's north.
4: The aviation industry turning over a new leaf, converting wood waste into jet fuel.
5: What we see is South Australia racing towards yet another big opportunity.
6: South Australia has all of the ingredients for this, which make it a really good location for something like this.
4: Those ingredients, mulch, bark and sawdust, which will be transformed into methanol, brought to SA and converted into fuel at a facility in Gilman.
6: That construction will lead to the first refinery being built in Australia in the last 40 years.
5: It's hardly surprising that one key location that we're looking at very closely is in close proximity to the Osborne precinct.
4: Our state in the pilot seat with the project boosted by a federal government injection of $32 million.
7: This should be the opportunity to build regional jobs here in Australia, build the security for our fuel supply, but also making sure that we actually develop that security into the future.
8: Once up and running, the facility will produce around 140 megalitres of aviation fuel a year. To put that in perspective, that's around a third of Adelaide Airport's yearly use.
6: But ultimately, Australia can control our own fuel destiny, unlike what we've seen more recently in times.
4: The biomass to jet fuel plant is expected to be operating by 2031.
3: Water security has come into focus in Queensland budget estimates hearings. Premier David Crisafulli has addressed the need to build a major new water storage dam in the state's southeast. Queensland political reporter Harry Clark has more.
9: Geotechnical surveying works, for which the Crisafulli government has now allocated funding, will determine the location of this prospective new southeast Queensland dam. Premier Crisafulli says water security is going to start becoming one of the government's main agenda items. He warns of the inevitable dry period to come after 15 odd years of broadly very good wet seasons across Queensland. Water Minister Anne Leigh has an annual capital works budget for water of about $400 million. Projects that have funding committed over the forward estimates include $500 million for upgrades to the Lake McDonald Dam inland from Noosa and the North Pine Dam in Brisbane's outer northern suburbs. Nearly $200 million for regional and remote infrastructure projects. That includes critical upgrades to the Thompson River Weirs in outback Longreach and a total $112 million for major water projects in the Darling Downs, Cresbrook Dam upgrades near Toowoomba and the Toowoomba to Warwick pipeline. Also mentioned by the Premier during estimates hearings, funding for surveying works for a new major dam infrastructure project in southeast Queensland.
10: It needs to happen. It can't be in the Merri Valley. We've gone down that path and wasted many tens of millions and broke the hearts of community and ripped the heart and soul out of it. We're not doing that. But we are going to use the money that's been allocated in the order of $10 million to do the geo work and do the analysis to find where that location is. And it will be a big vision.
9: The Crisafulli government's also doubling down on its promise for a major upgrade to Paradise Dam in the

0: Bundaberg region. This is a contentious issue because earlier this year, a report by Sunwater said the $4 billion price tag for upgrades at Paradise Dam would be, quote, grossly disproportionate to the value of the project. Despite this, the Premier says the Crisafulli government will be sticking to this pre-election commitment, although no major construction funding has been allocated to the project over the forward estimates.
1: States and territories will continue to use their current emergency warning systems this bushfire season. This is despite the government's $132 million AusAlert rollout. The technology will be tested next week, but there are concerns about exactly how it will work.
2: If you have a mobile phone, listen up.
3: The national test is a significant project milestone.
2: The national drill is coming Monday, July 27. The siren alert will be sent to mobile devices, including smartwatches, at 2 p.m.
3: People know when they hear a siren that there is an emergency happening.
2: The federal government insists the $132 million technology is ready to roll. It'll be online by the start of the bushfire season, but the states, including Victoria, New South Wales and Queensland, aren't prepared to rely on AusAlert just yet.
4: There are concerns around the gaps.
2: In order to receive AusAlerts on your mobile phone, you'll need to ensure the device has up-to-date software. iPhones 11 and up will need to run iOS 26.4 or beyond, while other devices will need to have at least Android 12 installed. That means those with mobile phones predating 2019 are likely to miss out on receiving alerts altogether, along with the 12% of Australians who rely on landlines. For them, the states will continue to run their own emergency alert systems. It's unclear when AusAlert will be able to take over.
5: The critical point is to get communication out to people.
2: Meanwhile, domestic violence victims with concealed phones are being warned to take precautions.
6: A phone that is switched off or in aeroplane mode will not receive the alert.
1: Stay with us. Coming up on Newsnight, not seen since 1952, the wreckage of this Pan Am aircraft found 74 years after it went down.
7: Sky News will be back after this short break.

0: Sky News will be back after this short break.
1: Welcome back. Euthanasia laws will return in the Northern Territory almost 30 years after Canberra took them away. Chief Minister Leah Fenocchiaro says her government will provide enough votes to ensure the new voluntary assisted dying legislation passes the parliament next month.
2: It's 31 years since the Northern Territory, under Chief Minister Marshall Perrin, passed the world's first voluntary euthanasia laws, and 29 years since Canberra took those laws away. It's been a sore point ever since.
3: This goes to the very heart of a group of Australians to determine their own affairs. It was a right given by a federal parliament, and it's a right now that's being taken away.
2: But almost three decades on, those rights will return.
4: Well, clearly this is now a matter for police, and there's a police investigation underway, so it'd be inappropriate for me to comment further. If these allegations are true, clearly it doesn't meet the standard that the community expects of their elected officials.
2: Council of the Ageing CEO, Sue Shearer, has long campaigned for this moment.
5: We've heard some horrific stories when I was on the expert panel, and I'm still hearing, unfortunately, horrific stories. But hopefully those stories will no longer be told. The stories now will be of a dignified, peaceful way to say goodbye to your loved ones.
2: Former Liberal MP Kevin Andrews and Labor's Tony Burke spearheaded the campaign to overturn the Northern Territory's world-first euthanasia laws. The Euthanasia Laws Act prevented the territories from legislating on the issue. In 2022, the federal parliament restored the territory's rights to pass euthanasia legislation, but it would be 4 years before the NT would put forward a new bill. And while a 30-year battle is almost over, some will never forget those who took the territory's rights away.
5: Look at us now, Tony. It's called democracy.
2: Matt Cunningham, Sky News, Darwin.
1: A Taiwanese woman has been sentenced to 11 years in prison for trying to murder a Brisbane student using rat poison. The case of Australian Alex Shorey captured international headlines in 2023. Our Asia correspondent Stash Butler has this Australian exclusive report.
6: More than 3.5 years of uncertainty for the Shorey family have come to a close here at the Taipei District Court. The Australian's ex-girlfriend, Yang Jinping, has been found guilty of trying to murder him with rat poison and been sentenced to more than a decade behind bars. Alex Shorey's case began in early 2023 when he was a 23-year-old University of Queensland student in Taiwan on exchange. Prosecutors say he met Yang Jinping, a woman around 20 years his senior, on Facebook. The two began seeing one another regularly. Then, in March that year, Mr. Shorey says he told Ms. Yang he planned to leave Taiwan early and go back home. That's when prosecutors say Ms. Yang decided to poison him to make him stay in Taiwan under her care. They say she slipped the rat poison super warfarin into Mr. Shorey's drink. The Australian fell ill with vomiting and bloody urine, but didn't know why, and neither at first did doctors. His father flew in to take him home. Prosecutors then say Ms. Yang's intent turned to murder. They say she poisoned him again, this time so seriously that he ended up in intensive care. While Mr. Shorey's parents crowdfunded for a medical evacuation plane, prosecutors say Ms. Yang continued to poison him during hospital visits. Eventually, prosecutors say Mr. Shorey's mother found a vial of rat poison in Ms. Yang's apartment and told doctors, who stopped Ms. Yang from giving Mr. Shorey food and drink. He was evacuated to Brisbane on May the 3rd. Ms. Yang was charged with attempted murder in late 2024. Now, Ms. Yang says she's innocent. She denies intentionally poisoning Alex Shorey and says that the poison was intended for herself. Her sentence can be appealed.
1: Well, sport and politics have mixed in Sydney with a Ukrainian protest against Russia's presence at a water polo competition. Anti-war protesters gathered at Sydney Olympic Park, with Ukrainian supporters angry over Russia's water polo team being permitted to play under their country's flag at the World Cup of Water Polo. Russia and Belarus were originally banned from competing, but the ban was lifted in April on the premise politics should be separated from sport. The Water Polo World Cup finals are being held in Sydney from July 22 to 26. US forces have completed an 11th night of consecutive strikes against Iran. The strikes targeted Iranian military operations centres and other infrastructure in an attempt to degrade their ability to threaten commercial shipping in the Strait of Hormuz. US President Donald Trump has also vowed to strike Iran's Pickaxe Mountain. This threat coinciding with claims centrifuges are being moved into a bunker deep beneath the mountain. The Pentagon is desperately seeking more funding at a crucial time, and the cost is climbing.
7: The Secretary of War in the hot seat as cries of protest echo around him.
8: $1.5
7: trillion. Pete Hegseth and the Chair of the Joint Chiefs making their case to Congress for more than $60 billion.
9: And I appreciate as much as anybody winning a war. But I sit in front of a committee that wants to talk about winning a war that's been going on for 4 years and talks about strategic defeat of a conflict that's been going on for 4 months.
7: The U.S. has launched an 11th consecutive night of strikes. U.S. Central Command confirming the attacks. Iran media reporting air defenses were activated in the nation's capital. America's military says the strikes are designed to continue degrading Iran's ability to threaten commercial shipping in the Strait of Hormuz. But President Trump is eyeing a bigger target.
10: We'll be hitting that area pretty soon, and very heavily.
7: The president is talking about Pickaxe Mountain. According to Israeli intelligence, cited by the Wall Street Journal, it's believed to be where Iran has been shifting centrifuges used for enriching uranium. Those centrifuges reportedly moved after the strikes on the nearby Natanz nuclear facility in Operation Midnight Hammer last year.
11: Iran's key nuclear enrichment facilities have been completely and totally obliterated.
12: Was it obliterated or wasn't it? What's the status?
9: The nuclear sites under Midnight Hammer were obliterated. But
7: the secretary was quizzed about claims he made Iran's missile program was combat ineffective.
12: You also say that you made the missile program, quote, destroyed and made combat ineffective. Quote, Iran's entire ballistic missile production capacity, every company that builds every component of those missiles has been functionally defeated and destroyed, and that the missile program, existing stockpiles were depleted and decimated, almost completely ineffective. So why are there missiles left to hit Jordan and result in the loss of life of our brave men and women?
9: As we stated from the beginning, the Iranian defense industrial base is effectively gone. But they do have underground facilities because they're the world's leading state sponsor of terrorism, and they've spent 47 years trying to hide their missiles under mountains.
7: New UK Prime Minister Andy Burnham has granted the US access to British bases in Europe, which could be used in the event of a major airstrike. But as the conflict in the Middle East escalates, President Trump insists Iran wants diplomacy.
13: Mr. President, there are no signs that Iran is ready to stop fighting. So what is the plan? Is the plan to just keep bombing until they give up?
10: There are no signs. Why, do you know something that I don't know?
13: Well, they continue to attack our allies and kill
10: Americans.
13: You don't
10: know what the dialogue is behind the scenes, that they want to meet desperately to try and end it because they're getting decimated. You don't get that when you listen to your fake station.
7: President Trump has been increasingly frustrated by the trajectory of a conflict he has spent weeks trying to get out of. Now, his Secretary of War has revealed the cost of the conflict through to the end of September would be at least $37 billion, claiming more funding is needed to protect the country's national security. But it's not clear how or when the war will end.
14: What happens if we come home and end the blockade to the world?
15: Sir, Iran has the potential to continue to be a threat.
7: Jonathan Kersley, Sky News, Washington.
1: New York City Mayor Zohra Mamdani has called on the U.S. government to arrest Israel's prime minister. The International Criminal Court issued an arrest warrant for Benjamin Netanyahu in 2024 over alleged war crimes committed during the Gaza War. Mr. Mamdani claims his administration has no legal authority to enforce the warrant, but the federal government does and should.
16: My administration has reviewed every avenue available under applicable law to determine whether New York City could execute the International Criminal Court's arrest warrant if Benjamin Netanyahu came here. It is clear that we do not have the independent legal authority to enforce this warrant. The federal government, however, does, and I call on them to join the ICC and execute this warrant. And I want to be equally clear. Benjamin Netanyahu is not welcome in New York City.
1: Prime Minister Netanyahu is expected to travel to New York in September for the annual United Nations General Assembly. US President Donald Trump has confirmed he will not be arrested if he visits. The wreckage of the Pan Am plane has been found 74 years after a crash that killed 52 people and forever changed the air industry. Pan Am Flight 526A suffered multiple engine failures and sank within minutes of crashing shortly after takeoff from Puerto Rico in April 1952. The crash, which only 12 crew and passengers survived, led to requirements for safety briefings on every flight today. The discovery was made with the help of drone technology 600 metres underwater. The Louvre Museum in Paris has reopened the gallery area where the spectacular theft of more than $100 million of crown jewels took place. Opening the doors for the first time since October 19 last year when the heist was carried out, the Apollo Gallery is again open to visitors 9 months after the $157 million daring robbery heist. Visitors can look at the decorated interior, but the Apollo Gallery is otherwise empty and will no longer house jewels and gemstones, which will instead be held in secure areas elsewhere in the museum. After the break, all the sport as John Longmire opens up about the challenges to returning to coaching.
0: Sky News will be back after this short break.

0: Sky News will be back after this short break.
1: Welcome back. Time now for your Fox Sports News update. Sydney Swans 2012 Premiership coach John Longmire has told AFL 360 he's not ready to return to coaching, ruling himself out of the Essendon and Carlton races. Longmire was in the running for the Tasmania Devils role, but was beaten out by former Port Adelaide coach Ken Hinckley.
2: Yeah, I guess from my perspective, I was probably looking back on it, I was asking more questions about them than they were asking about me. And I think that told me more than anything, I guess, where I sat, and it obviously told them, but it also told me a lot as well. And I think from that perspective, I said at the very start of this, a few weeks ago now, that these things become clear over time. And I think that certainly happened with me. It certainly became clear over time about where I sat with my coaching at the moment.
3: So that means not ready to coach?
2: No, I'm not, Jared. I certainly explored it. I went down the path. I looked at it. Looked at it seriously. There's no question with that. But I'm really fortunate. Helped start a business up here 18 months ago that I'm really jumping into and enjoying. There's plenty that we've done, but plenty to do. Some great potential in that. Some great growth. I'm going to get into that. Really looking forward to that with some people here at the Sydney Swans. And I'm going to do a bit of travel. I haven't done any travel yet. Looking forward to that and watching my kids play sport. But I'm really looking forward to the next stage of my my business career up here in Sydney, which I'm enjoying.
3: So just to be clear, did that take you out of any consideration for Carlton and Essendon?
2: Yes, Jared. Yeah, I'll be staying here in Sydney and focused on the business that we're building here. That's going really well.
1: Adelaide has made three changes for their Thursday night clash with Collingwood, with star defender Mark Keane out through illness. Veteran forward Taylor Walker is back after being rested for last week's win over Sydney. The 36-year-old is just one goal short of becoming the 28th player to kick 700 majors at the top level. But Darcy Fogarty's three-game suspension means he'll have to shoulder a heavier load in the run to the finals.
4: I guess the hope with that in the planning is that the longer break for him keeps him fresh. He's put some energy throughout this week, and the guys are all on a shorter break, so to our opposition, so there's nothing in that. But to have a player like Tex come in with his leadership and bring that enthusiasm rather than grinding it week to week, he looks fantastic today, so we'll see.
1: There are also reports Collingwood veteran Steele Sidebottom is expected to announce his retirement before the end of the season. The 35-year-old has played 370 games in the black and white after being drafted with pick 11 in 2008. Sidebottom won the flags with the Pies in 2010 and 2023. Only AFL-VFL games record holder Scott Pendlebury has played more games for the Pies. Penrith will be without Dylan Edwards for the battle for the West against Parramatta. The Panthers' fullback copped a nasty gash to the head in their loss to the Broncos, the injury requiring 10 stitches. He hasn't recovered in time to face the Eels on Thursday night, with Tom Jenkins to take his place at the back. The latter leaders looking to steady the ship after three defeats over the past four rounds.
5: It's sort of a balancing act, sort of knowing how to handle that. I feel like it's something you sort of gain the longer you're in the game, I guess, like the more experience you have. So it's definitely a learning thing for me.
1: The Eels welcome back Mitch Moses from a corked thigh, while Will Penasini is also a chance to return. Parramatta have lost their last five games against their Western Sydney rivals. Australia Cup debutants Fremantle City caught a dose of cup fever in Maitland, producing a stunning goal to win 2-1. Served by former Socceroo and A-League veteran Josh Risden in midfield, City fell behind in the second half. 90 minutes is usually never enough, but it was for the newcomers, swooping with two goals against the Magpies.
6: The Dockers at the upper reaches of the ladder. It is a very good time to be in Fremantle indeed for Michael Tomfey and Akhmadov! Oh my goodness! It's a Fremantle fairy tale on that round of 32 debut!
1: putting up. New Mariners coach John Hutchinson watched his young side concede a late equaliser to Sydney United at 58. Unable to save the spot kick, Andrew Redmayne came to Central Coast rescue in added and extra time before the game had to be settled in a marathon shootout. All 22 players were required to step up, with a final kick resting on the shoulders of 17-year-old defender Callum McCaskey.
7: Can the Mariners keep their luck going? McCaskey! Off the post! Sydney United go through! Sydney United won! Central Coast Mariners won! And Sydney United win 11-10 on penalty kicks.
1: There was no more cup sets, with the two-time cup winners MacArthur FC defeating Azuri United 3-0 in Darwin, while Western Sydney Wanderers won 2-0 in a spiteful encounter against the Tigers FC in the nation's capital. Don't forget, for more live and breaking sport, tune in to Fox Sports News at 500. Now it's time for a look at the latest forecast. Here's Sky News weather senior meteorologist Rob Sharp.
8: Cold, wet and windy weather for the southeast corner of the country, particularly for Tasmania, where snow will fall as low as 300 metres above sea level. Hobart's looking 5 degrees colder than the day before, and apparent temperatures through the city will be close to zero out in the wind, as that wind chill factor will be very significant. Melbourne will feel pretty chilly as well, with a shower or two, just like in Adelaide, as it looks sunny and dry for the east, the centre, the north and the west of the country. For more on the weather ahead, though, come and join us as always on Channel 601.
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0: Sky News will be back after this short break.

0: Penny Wong voices concern over actions in the South China Sea as Beijing warns Australia not to get involved. Pauline Hanson has agreed domestic violence is wrong before claiming it's a two-way street. And Prince George is a teenager. The royal family posts a new portrait of him for his 13th birthday. In Fox Sports News tonight, John Longmire makes a call on his coaching future after missing out on Tasmania's inaugural coaching role. Last big withdrawal for the Panthers as they look to get back in the winner's circle against Western Sydney rivals, the Eels.
1: And in weather, cold, wet and windy for the southeast, particularly for Tasmania, with snow to low levels. Join us on Channel 601 for a detailed look at the weather ahead.
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0: Good evening. Thanks for your company here this evening on Newsnight. Well, Foreign Minister Penny Wong has voiced concern over China's actions in the South China Sea while attending the ASEAN Foreign Leaders Summit in Manila. Beijing was quick to dismiss the concerns and warned countries like Australia not to get involved.
3: Appearing alongside her foreign counterparts at the ASEAN Summit in Manila, Foreign Minister Penny Wong has addressed concerns regarding China's behaviour in the South China Sea following a recent dispute with the Philippines.
4: The countries of the region have a choice to make about how we all respond to that, and Australia believes we should respond to that by working for peace and stability.
3: US Secretary of State Marco Rubio shared a similar rhetoric. Following a meeting with China's foreign minister, Mr. Rubio told reporters the recent incident in the South China Sea was escalatory, while reaffirming the United States' commitment to the Philippines.
5: You know, it's a sort of an escalatory thing that we think is very negative. We've reiterated in every meeting we've had that the U.S. has a treaty arrangement with the Philippines. I believe we're the only treaty partner the Philippines has. We intend to live up to our treaty obligations, and I think we've done so and will continue to do so.
3: But the comments from Ms. Wong and Mr. Rubio have not gone down well with Beijing. China's foreign ministry was quick to hit back, urging outside countries not to interfere.
6: The countries concerned are not parties to the South China Sea issue and have no right to interfere in maritime matters between the countries directly involved. Anyone can see that whenever there is the slightest stir at sea, it is always the same handful of countries that rush out with great fanfare to oppose China without bothering to distinguish right from wrong.
3: The spokesperson states China will continue to safeguard its sovereignty, rights and interests in accordance with the law. Despite concerns raised, Penny Wong also took the opportunity to reaffirm Australia's commitment to ASEAN while rallying other member nations in uncertain times.
7: Fundamentally, ASEAN holds the centre of this region, a region where we live and a region where the world's future is being shaped. Let us all be reminded of ASEAN's enduring commitment to regional peace, security, stability and prosperity, objectives even more important in an increasingly uncertain world.
0: One Nation leader Pauline Hanson says domestic violence is wrong, but it's also a two-way street when asked about violence against women. Ms. Hanson suggested women who are subject to abuse should leave the relationship. The One Nation leader made the comments when asked to send a message to men who lose their temper and abuse their partners.
8: What's your message, Pauline Hanson, to blokes who lose their bottle, who get angry and bash and hurt their intimate partners?
9: Well, it is wrong, but it's also a two-way street. But I'm not saying that it's just men and women can lose their cool as well. Domestic violence is a scourge. But sometimes, I'm not going to go into detail, but I've been through it myself in my life. And I just feel that if you're not in a house where you feel safe, you feel you don't want to be there, then you shouldn't put up with it.
0: Western Australia One Nation leader Rod Caddies was quick to defend Ms. Hanson while saying he would have worded it differently.
10: I guess, mate, you know, people could word it however they want, but the truth is I wouldn't, you know, that's probably different words than I use. It probably does happen from both sides. Well, it does. I've seen it actually happening both ways. However, we're aware that there's a larger, you know, amount of men in the domestic violence against women, but we should be ruling out, we should go across the board that domestic violence of any sort against anybody, whether that's man or woman, is the wrong thing to do.
0: And if this story has raised any concerns for you, you can contact the Domestic Violence and Sexual Assault Helpline on 1800 RESPECT. Prince George is officially a teenager. To mark the young prince's 13th birthday, his parents, the Prince and Princess of Wales, shared this portrait of him. Donning an unbuttoned blazer and a collared white shirt, Prince George has come a long way from his first official portrait with his father, grandfather and late great-grandmother, Queen Elizabeth, taken on the day of his christening. The Albanese government is trying to assure Australians it will not help to repatriate an Islamic State medic who was presumed dead almost a decade ago. The opposition says the Home Affairs Minister must enact laws to block more than a dozen ISIS-linked men from returning home.
11: Back from the dead, Tarek Kamla, one of the poster boys for Islamic State, is now reportedly alive. The notorious Perth-born paediatrician, pictured holding babies in propaganda videos, was thought to be instrumental in IS recruitment. He claims he was a doctor and not a fighter.
12: ISIS is a brutal organisation, and anyone who has been part of it and has been offshore as part of it should not be coming back to our country.
11: New documents published by Iraq's Supreme Judicial Council last month, seen by The Australian, indicate Kamla was captured in the dying days of the caliphate and is currently under interrogation in a Baghdad prison. The Australian Embassy in Iraq is monitoring his case, as well as that of 12 other ISIS-linked men who reportedly want to return home.
13: We won't be providing any assistance to this individual or that cohort, just as we haven't provided assistance to women and children who've returned recently. If anyone has done anything in breach of Australian law, they will face the full force of the law if they return.
11: Already under pressure following the return of so-called ISIS brides and their children, the Home Affairs Minister is being called to enact temporary exclusion orders to stop them returning.
14: There are temporary exclusion orders which the Coalition put in place in 2019 that can prevent this person and others, like what should have happened with those so-called ISIS brides, those ISIS members, to not allow them to come back to Australia.
15: Temporary exclusion orders have a high threshold under the law. We have to operate under the Constitution and the High Court. And the Minister, the minute he receives advice to issue such an order from the security agencies, has done so and will do so.
16: Then whistle us down, back down to Canberra, and we can change the laws so we can stop them.
11: As investigations continue into whether the men were involved in combat, their repatriation could become a real prospect. Julia Bradley, Sky News.
0: US President Donald Trump has vowed to strike key infrastructure in Iran every time it is deemed the IRGC shoots at a ship in the Strait of Hormuz. Posting on Truth Social, the US president says, from this point forward, any time the Islamic Republic of Iran shoots at a ship in the Strait of Hormuz, whether it be by missile, rocket, drone or any other device or weapon, the United States will bomb and destroy one bridge or power plant, including those located next to or in the capital city of Tehran. Back home, Rebel Wilson has scored a victory in her defamation case with a former co-star. The judge saying social media posts that sparked the action were largely true and not defamatory.
17: Emerging from court, Rebel Wilson's lawyers clearly happy with the day's outcome.
18: Does Rebel feel vindicated?
17: The federal court finding Rebel Wilson had not defamed her co-star Charlotte McInnes in a range of social media posts following an alleged incident of sexual harassment that took place during the filming of Wilson's directorial debut, The Deb. McInnes had taken a bath with one of the film's producers after both went swimming in the cold at Bondi. She claimed the matter made her uncomfortable, but later walked back the allegations. On four different occasions, Wilson posted on social media that she had done so to improve her job prospects. In delivering the judgment, Justice Elizabeth Raper said Ms. McInnes failed to show that the post likely caused serious damage to her reputation and went on to say that Ms. Wilson would have found this imputation substantially true, with respect to the claims she made on social media. Rebel Wilson failed to appear at the federal court to hear the outcome of the matter, but moments after the verdict was handed down, she took to social media to thank the judge and the Australian legal system for the outcome. She posted that it was a substantial win in the Deb matter, and she is now looking forward to moving on. But this is not the final chapter of a bitter legal battle dating back to 2023. Charlotte McInnes will be required to pay costs, and Rebel Wilson has a separate legal matter with the movie in the United States. Matt Taylor, Sky News, Sydney.
0: Labor elders, senior ministers and union leaders have descended on Adelaide ahead of the party's 50th national conference. The coalition, facing an existential threat from One Nation, is pinning its hopes on the national flag.
19: Touching down at Adelaide Airport to discuss all things aviation fuel.
20: Reducing emissions in aviation is a key part of the world's journey and Australia's journey.
19: The Energy Minister hoping to avoid turbulence at Labor's 50th National Conference. 135 years since the party was founded, the event will look very different from those of old. Tightly controlled, with little room for debate or dissent, discussion around AUKUS, a gas export tax and tighter gambling regulation will be pushed to fringe events on the side. Several unions are also pushing their own agenda.
21: The manufacturing union is calling for the government to strip away the constant reminders of the old ruling class and colonial empire, symbols of oppression like the Union Jack on our flag, and offensive colonial statues must be removed from public life.
22: As Housing Minister, I don't spend my time thinking about the national flag. I spend my time thinking about the fact that we've got home ownership rates plummeting through the floor for young people, and our government is making really major steps to address that situation, and that's what the conference is about.
23: It's extraordinary that Claire O'Neill is out there today, and she can't confirm that we should keep our Australian flag. She can't confirm that we should keep our Australian flag. Well, I'll tell you what, I am proud of our Australian flag. I know all Liberals and Nationals are proud of our Australian flag, and we will keep it.
21: The Liberal Party, attempting to see off a challenge from One Nation, has unveiled its economic plan. The document includes an instant asset write-off and tax-back guarantee.
24: While Labor are busy talking about themselves at their conference, Angus Taylor and I are talking to small businesses and families. We're talking to ordinary Australians, everyday Australians, about the issues that are important to them, and that's what's outlined in this plan.
21: The Labor Party conference will run from Thursday to Saturday, concluding with an address by the Prime Minister, Anthony Albanese. Aspen Blomfield, Sky News.
0: Origin Energy is investigating a potential data breach which could affect millions of customers. An alleged hacker claims to have accessed the personal details of 2 million Origin Energy customers. The Australian is reporting it has received a sample of 50 customer records containing names, addresses, emails, date of birth, phone numbers and bill history. The company has issued a statement to the ASX in response, saying Origin is currently investigating a potential security incident which may involve unauthorised access to some customers' data. We do not believe the impacted data includes customer credit card or bank details. Stay with us. Coming up on Newsnight, from tree mulch to jet fuel, sustainable fuel production takes off in Adelaide.
2: Sky News will be back after this short break.

0: Sky News will be back after this short break.
1: A Victoria police commander has conceded to the Royal Commission into Anti-Semitism that the force's data collection system is problematic. Melbourne reporter Jack Nyhoff is following the developments.
2: The Royal Commission into Anti-Semitism heard that Victoria police's data collection system didn't specifically log Jewish hate incidents.
3: LEAP does not record incidents, he records offences.
4: Bitch.
2: Counter-terrorism group acting commander Calvin Gale and assistant commissioner Chris Gilbert gave evidence on Wednesday into Victoria Police's response to escalating anti-Semitic attacks.
3: It's problematic, no doubt.
4: Well, it's impossible to get an accurate picture of it, isn't it?
3: That's right.
5: I think we're in a very strong position now. My view is that we have multiple sources of information relevant to risks.
2: The Royal Commission also heard the lived experience of Jewish Victorians, including a woman in her 20s who leads a non-profit youth program for Jewish students. She says camps now require security guards and students are instructed to hide anything that visually identifies them as Jewish due to a security fear.
6: Sure, we spend a lot of time designing and get very excited over the merch from camp. The only difference is now when they arrive at the synagogue, we ask them to take it off before we depart. And at the end of camp, they can't wear their merch until they get home. It's a security risk.
2: CEO of the Jewish Community Council of Victoria, Naomi Levin, also gave evidence. She detailed a protest in Melbourne where anti-racism protesters were confronted by pro-Palestine counter-protesters and a Jewish person who uses a wheelchair was allegedly assaulted.
7: It was the worst day we have ever experienced here in Victoria for anti-Semitic incidents. There were Jewish individuals in wheelchairs who suffered physical assaults.
2: Terrorism and extremism expert Dr. Josh Roos says Jewish people were copping a unique mix of abuse.
8: Australia's as bad as anywhere on earth at the moment, and that's because it's so multifaceted. It's coming from the extreme right and the extreme left. It's coming from Salafi and jihadist organisations and individuals. And it's also being spread online.
2: The Royal Commission into Anti-Semitism continues this week in Melbourne.
1: Teachers in Victoria will walk off the job on Thursday to strike for 24 hours after rejecting the government's latest pay offer. State political reporter Georgie Dickerson has the details from Melbourne.
9: Tens of thousands of teachers are expected to protest on Thursday, calling for a better pay offer from the government. Starting at 10:30 in the morning, public school teachers will begin at Bourke Street Mall and make their way to Parliament House. The latest offer from the Victorian government was a minimum 28.3% pay hike for all education staff over 4 years. 51% of the membership voted to reject this offer. But it has been almost a year of negotiations with the Education Minister in regards to these pay rises. The unions are calling for 35% over 3 years. President of the union says this government says this is the education state, but this can't be the case when this government has deliberately ripped $2.4 billion out of our public schools. Why are teachers, school leaders and education support staff working an average 12 hours unpaid overtime every week if this truly is the education state?
10: This is a disappointing outcome, and when you look at the vote, it was a very close. We are urging the leadership of the Australian Education Union to remain at the negotiating table, and our government has been really, really clear that we want Victorian teachers to be the best paid in Australia with the best conditions.
9: It would be the second strike this year. 35,000 teachers walked off the job in March, and they are threatening more strike action in August if the government can't come to the table with a deal. The department says it's working to limit disruption to families.
1: A 16-year-old has been charged for reportedly murdering his 35-year-old mother in Perth. The teenager has been charged with one count of murder and one count of attempting to unlawfully kill. Police attended the home in Bentley where the 35-year-old mother was found dead at the family residence. A 12-year-old girl was also found with serious injuries after fleeing the home and calling police. Authorities are treating the death as an incident of family violence.
11: The girl was provided with emergency first aid and conveyed to hospital, where she remains receiving medical treatment. A 16-year-old male, who is the son of the deceased female and the brother of the injured girl, has been taken into police custody. I can confirm there is no ongoing risk to the wider community. While the investigation remains in its early stages, police are investigating this as a suspected family violence homicide.
1: And if this story has raised any concerns for you, you can contact the Domestic Violence and Sexual Assault Helpline on 1800 RESPECT. A new energy and data precinct in the Top End could create up to 5,000 jobs. The plan would see gas piped from the Beetaloo Basin to power data centres on the outskirts of Darwin.
12: A grand plan for the Top End.
13: Our vision is bold but simple: to create a fully integrated energy and digital infrastructure precinct right here at Finn Road in Waddell.
12: Beetaloo Energy.

0: deal agreement on a 185-hectare parcel of land for the project next to the Darwin to Alice Springs railway line.
1: We are turning potential of Northern Territory gas into production here in the Northern Territory.
0: Well, business groups have welcomed the plan. It's already facing pushback from environmentalists who have concerns about its impact on climate change and water.
2: To the people of the Northern Territory, I say this. I know that you will have questions. We will be listening to your concerns. We will be engaging actively with you, and we will be working together with you to develop this world-class project.
0: Matt Cunningham, Sky News, Darwin.
3: Australian flights could soon be using forest waste as fuel. A multi-million dollar push for sustainable fuel is gathering momentum in South Australia. The project is being backed by federal funding and will create hundreds of new jobs to the city's north.
4: The aviation industry turning over a new leaf, converting wood waste into jet fuel.
5: What we see is South Australia racing towards yet another big opportunity.
6: South Australia has all of the ingredients for this, which make it a really good location for something like this.
4: Those ingredients, mulch, bark and sawdust, which will be transformed into methanol, brought to SA and converted into fuel at a facility in Gilman.
6: That construction will lead to the first refinery being built in Australia in the last 40 years.
5: It's hardly surprising that one key location that we're looking at very closely is in close proximity to the Osborne precinct.
4: Our state in the pilot seat with the project boosted by a federal government injection of $32 million.
7: This should be the opportunity to build regional jobs here in Australia, build the security for our fuel supply, but also making sure that we actually develop that security into the future.
8: Once up and running, the facility will produce around 140 megalitres of aviation fuel a year. To put that in perspective, that's around a third of Adelaide Airport's yearly use.
6: But ultimately, Australia can control our own fuel destiny, unlike what we've seen more recently in times.
4: The biomass to jet fuel plant is expected to be operating by 2031.
3: Water security has come into focus in Queensland budget estimates hearings. Premier David Crisafulli has addressed the need to build a major new water storage dam in the state's southeast. Queensland political reporter Harry Clark has more.
9: Geotechnical surveying works, for which the Crisafulli government has now allocated funding, will determine the location of this prospective new Southeast Queensland dam. Premier Crisafulli says water security is going to start becoming one of the government's main agenda items. He warns of the inevitable dry period to come after 15-odd years of broadly very good wet seasons across Queensland. Water Minister Anne Leigh has an annual capital works budget for water of about $400 million. Projects that have funding committed over the forward estimates include $500 million for upgrades to the Lake McDonald Dam inland from Noosa and the North Pine Dam in Brisbane's outer northern suburbs. Nearly $200 million for regional and remote infrastructure projects. That includes critical upgrades to the Thompson River Weirs in outback Longreach and a total $112 million for major water projects in the Darling Downs, Cresbrook Dam upgrades near Toowoomba and the Toowoomba to Warwick pipeline. Also mentioned by the Premier during estimates hearings, funding for surveying works for a new major dam infrastructure project in southeast Queensland.
10: It needs to happen. It can't be in the Merri Valley. We've gone down that path and wasted many tens of millions and broke the hearts of community and ripped the heart and soul out of it. We're not doing that. But we are going to use the money that's been allocated in the order of $10 million to do the geo work and do the analysis to find where that location is. And it will be a big vision.
9: The Crisafulli government's also doubling down on its promise for a major upgrade to Paradise Dam in the Bundaberg region. This is a contentious issue because earlier this year, a report by Sunwater said the $4 billion price tag for upgrades at Paradise Dam would be, quote, grossly disproportionate to the value of the project. Despite this, the Premier says the Crisafulli government will be sticking to this pre-election commitment, although no major construction funding has been allocated to the project over the forward estimates.
3: States and territories will continue to use their current emergency warning systems this bushfire season. This is despite the government's $132 million AusAlert rollout. The technology will be tested next week, but there are concerns about exactly how it will work.
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0: The national test is a significant project milestone.
1: The national drill is coming Monday, July 27. The siren alert will be sent to mobile devices, including smartwatches, at 2 p.m.
0: People know when they hear a siren that there is an emergency happening.
1: The federal government insists the $132 million technology is ready to roll. It'll be online by the start of the bushfire season, but the states, including Victoria, New South Wales and Queensland, aren't prepared to rely on AusAlert just yet.
2: There are concerns around the gaps.
1: In order to receive AusAlerts on your mobile phone, you'll need to ensure the device has up-to-date software. iPhones 11 and up will need to run iOS 26.4 or beyond, while other devices will need to have at least Android 12 installed. That means those with mobile phones predating 2019 are likely to miss out on receiving alerts altogether, along with the 12% of Australians who rely on landlines. For them, the states will continue to run their own emergency alert systems. It's unclear when AusAlert will be able to take over.
3: The critical point is to get communication out to people.
1: Meanwhile, domestic violence victims with concealed phones are being warned to take precautions.
4: A phone that is switched off or in airplane mode will not receive the alert.
5: Stay with us. Coming up on Newsnight, not seen since 1952, the wreckage of this Pan Am aircraft found 74 years after it went down.
6: Sky News will be back after this short break.

0: Sky News will be back after this short break.
1: Welcome back. Euthanasia laws will return in the Northern Territory almost 30 years after Canberra took them away. Chief Minister Leah Fenocchiaro says her government will provide enough votes to ensure the new voluntary assisted dying legislation passes the parliament next month.
2: It's 31 years since the Northern Territory, under Chief Minister Marshall Perrin, passed the world's first voluntary euthanasia laws, and 29 years since Canberra took those laws away. It's been a sore point ever since.
3: This goes to the very heart of a group of Australians to determine their own affairs. It was a right given by a federal parliament, and it's a right now that's being taken away.
2: But almost three decades on, those rights will return.
4: Well, clearly this is now a matter for police, and there's a police investigation underway, so it'd be inappropriate for me to comment further. If these allegations are true, clearly it doesn't meet the standard that the community expects of their elected officials.
2: Council of the Ageing CEO Sue Shearer has long campaigned for this moment.
5: We've heard some horrific stories when I was on the expert panel, and I'm still hearing, unfortunately, horrific stories. But hopefully those stories will no longer be told. The stories now will be of a dignified, peaceful way to say goodbye to your loved ones.
2: Former Liberal MP Kevin Andrews and Labor's Tony Burke spearheaded the campaign to overturn the Northern Territory's world-first euthanasia laws. The Euthanasia Laws Act prevented the territories from legislating on the issue. In 2022, the federal parliament restored the territory's rights to pass euthanasia legislation, but it would be 4 years before the NT would put forward a new bill. And while a 30-year battle is almost over, some will never forget those who took the territory's rights away.
5: Look at us now, Tony. It's called democracy.
2: Matt Cunningham, Sky News, Darwin.
1: A Taiwanese woman has been sentenced to 11 years in prison for trying to murder a Brisbane student using rat poison. The case of Australian Alex Shorey captured international headlines in 2023. Our Asia correspondent, Stash Butler, has this Australian exclusive report.
6: More than 3.5 years of uncertainty for the Shorey family have come to a close here at the Taipei District Court. The Australian's ex-girlfriend, Yang Jinping, has been found guilty of trying to murder him with rat poison and been sentenced to more than a decade behind bars. Alex Shorey's case began in early 2023 when he was a 23-year-old University of Queensland student in Taiwan on exchange. Prosecutors say he met Yang Jinping, a woman around 20 years his senior, on Facebook. The two began seeing one another regularly. Then, in March that year, Mr. Shorey says he told Ms. Yang he planned to leave Taiwan early and go back home. That's when prosecutors say Ms. Yang decided to poison him to make him stay in Taiwan under her care. They say she slipped the rat poison super warfarin into Mr. Shorey's drink. The Australian fell ill with vomiting and bloody urine, but didn't know why, and neither at first did doctors. His father flew in to take him home. Prosecutors then say Ms. Yang's intent turned to murder. They say she poisoned him again, this time so seriously that he ended up in intensive care. While Mr. Shorey's parents crowdfunded for a medical evacuation plane, prosecutors say Ms. Yang continued to poison him during hospital visits. Eventually, prosecutors say Mr. Shorey's mother found a vial of rat poison in Ms. Yang's apartment and told doctors, who stopped Ms. Yang from giving Mr. Shorey food and drink. He was evacuated to Brisbane on May the 3rd. Ms. Yang was charged with attempted murder in late 2024. Now, Ms. Yang says she's innocent. She denies intentionally poisoning Alex Shorey and says that the poison was intended for herself. Her sentence can be appealed.
1: Well, sport and politics have mixed in Sydney with a Ukrainian protest against Russia's presence at a water polo competition. Anti-war protesters gathered at Sydney Olympic Park, with Ukrainian supporters angry over Russia's water polo team being permitted to play under their country's flag at the World Cup of Water Polo. Russia and Belarus were originally banned from competing, but the ban was lifted in April on the premise politics should be separated from sport. The Water Polo World Cup finals are being held in Sydney from July 22 to 26. US forces have completed an 11th night of consecutive strikes against Iran. The strikes targeted Iranian military operations centres and other infrastructure in an attempt to degrade their ability to threaten commercial shipping in the Strait of Hormuz. US President Donald Trump has also vowed to strike Iran's Pickax Mountain. This threat coinciding with claims centrifuges are being moved into a bunker deep beneath the mountain. The Pentagon is desperately seeking more funding at a crucial time, and the cost is climbing.
7: The Secretary of War in the hot seat as cries of protest echo around him.
8: $1.5 trillion.
7: Pete Hegseth and the chair of the Joint Chiefs making their case to Congress for more than $60 billion.
9: And I appreciate as much as anybody winning a war, but I sit in front of a committee that wants to talk about winning a war that's been going on for 4 years and talks about strategic defeat of a conflict that's been going on for 4 months.
7: The U.S. has launched an 11th consecutive night of strikes. U.S. Central Command confirming the attacks. Iran media reporting air defenses were activated in the nation's capital. America's military says the strikes are designed to continue degrading Iran's ability to threaten commercial shipping in the Strait of Hormuz. But President Trump is eyeing a bigger target.
10: We'll be hitting that area pretty soon, and very heavily.
7: The president is talking about Pickax Mountain. According to Israeli intelligence, cited by the Wall Street Journal, it's believed to be where Iran has been shifting centrifuges used for enriching uranium. Those centrifuges reportedly moved after the strikes on the nearby Natanz nuclear facility in Operation Midnight Hammer last year.
11: Iran's key nuclear enrichment facilities have been completely and totally obliterated.
12: Was it obliterated or wasn't it? What's the status?
9: The nuclear sites under Midnight Hammer were obliterated.
7: The secretary was quizzed about claims he made Iran's missile program was combat ineffective.
12: You also say that you made the missile program, quote, destroyed and made combat ineffective. Quote, Iran's entire ballistic missile production capacity, every company that builds every component of those missiles has been functionally defeated and destroyed, and that the missile program, existing stockpiles were depleted and decimated, almost completely ineffective. So why are there missiles left to hit Jordan and result in the loss of life of our brave men and women?
9: As we stated from the beginning, the Iranian defense industrial base is effectively gone. But they do have underground facilities because they're the world's leading state sponsor of terrorism, and they've spent 47 years trying to hide their missiles under mountains.
7: New UK Prime Minister Andy Burnham has granted the US access to British bases in Europe, which could be used in the event of a major airstrike. But as the conflict in the Middle East escalates, President Trump insists Iran wants diplomacy.
13: Mr. President, there are no signs that Iran is ready to stop fighting. So what is the plan? Is the plan to just keep bombing until they give up?
10: There are no signs. Why, do you know something that I don't know?
13: Well, they continue to attack our allies and kill
10: Americans. You don't know what the dialogue is behind the scenes, that they want to meet desperately to try and end it because they're getting decimated. You don't get that when you listen to your fake station.
7: President Trump has been increasingly frustrated by the trajectory of a conflict he has spent weeks trying to get out of. Now, his Secretary of War has revealed the cost of the conflict through to the end of September would be at least $37 billion, claiming more funding is needed to protect the country's national security. But it's not clear how or when the war will end.
14: What happens if we come home and end the blockade to the world?
15: Sir, Iran has the potential to continue to be a threat.
7: Jonathan Kersley, Sky News, Washington.
1: New York City Mayor Zohra Mamdani has called on the U.S. government to arrest Israel's prime minister. The International Criminal Court issued an arrest warrant for Benjamin Netanyahu in 2024 over alleged war crimes committed during the Gaza war. Mr. Mamdani claims his administration has no legal authority to enforce the warrant, but the federal government does and should.
16: My administration has reviewed every avenue available under applicable law to determine whether New York City could execute the International Criminal Court's arrest warrant if Benjamin Netanyahu came here. It is clear that we do not have the independent legal authority to enforce this warrant. The federal government, however, does, and I call on them to join the ICC and execute this warrant. And I want to be equally clear. Benjamin Netanyahu is not welcome in New York City.
1: Prime Minister Netanyahu is expected to travel to New York in September for the annual United Nations General Assembly. US President Donald Trump has confirmed he will not be arrested if he visits. The wreckage of the Pan Am plane has been found 74 years after a crash that killed 52 people and forever changed the air industry. Pan Am Flight 526A suffered multiple engine failures and sank within minutes of crashing shortly after takeoff from Puerto Rico in April 1952. The crash, which only 12 crew and passengers survived, led to requirements for safety briefings on every flight today. The discovery was made with the help of drone technology 600 metres underwater. The Louvre Museum in Paris has reopened the gallery area where the spectacular theft of more than $100 million of crown jewels took place. Opening the doors for the first time since October 19 last year when the heist was carried out, the Apollo Gallery is again open to visitors 9 months after the $157 million daring robbery heist. Visitors can look at the decorated interior, but the Apollo Gallery is otherwise empty and will no longer house jewels and gemstones, which will instead be held in secure areas elsewhere in the museum. After the break, all the sport as John Longmire opens up about the challenges to returning to coaching.
0: Sky News will be back after this short break.

0: Welcome back. Time now for your Fox Sports News update. Sydney Swans 2012 Premiership coach John Longmire has told AFL 360 he's not ready to return to coaching, ruling himself out of the Essendon and Carlton races. Longmire was in the running for the Tasmania Devils role, but was beaten out by former Port Adelaide coach Ken Hinckley.
1: Yeah, I guess from my perspective, I was probably looking back on it, I was asking more questions about them than they were asking about me. And I think that told me more than anything, I guess, where I sat, and it obviously told them, but it also told me a lot as well. And I think from that perspective, I said at the very start of this, a few weeks ago now, that these things become clear over time. And I think that certainly happened with me. It certainly became clear over time about where I sat with my coaching at the moment.
2: So that means not ready to coach?
1: No, I'm not, Jared. I certainly explored it. I went down the path. I looked at it seriously. There's no question with that. But I'm really fortunate. I helped start a business up here 18 months ago that I'm really jumping into and enjoying. There's plenty that we've done, but plenty to do. Some great potential in that. Some great growth. I'm going to get into that. Really looking forward to that with some people here at the Sydney Swans. And I'm going to do a bit of travel. I haven't done any travel yet. Looking forward to that and watching my kids play sport. But I'm really looking forward to the next stage of my business career up here in Sydney, which I'm enjoying.
2: So just to be clear, did that take you out of any consideration for Carlton and Essendon?
1: Yes, Jared. Yeah, I'll be staying here in Sydney and focused on the business that we're building here. That's going really well.
0: Adelaide has made three changes for their Thursday night clash with Collingwood, with star defender Mark Keane out through illness. Veteran forward Taylor Walker is back after being rested for last week's win over Sydney. The 36-year-old is just one goal short of becoming the 28th player to kick 700 majors at the top level. But Darcy Fogarty's three-game suspension means he'll have to shoulder a heavier load in the run to the finals.
3: I guess the hope with that in the planning is that the longer break for him keeps him fresh. He's put some energy throughout this week, and the guys are all on a shorter break, so to our opposition, so there's nothing in that. But to have a player like Tex come in with his leadership and bring that enthusiasm rather than grinding it week to week, he looks fantastic today, so we'll see.
0: There are also reports Collingwood veteran Steele Sidebottom is expected to announce his retirement before the end of the season. The 35-year-old has played 370 games in the black and white after being drafted with pick 11 in 2008. Sidebottom won the flags with the Pies in 2010 and 2023. Only AFL-VFL games record holder Scott Pendlebury has played more games for the Pies. Penrith will be without Dylan Edwards for the battle for the West against Parramatta. The Panthers' fullback copped a nasty gash to the head in their loss to the Broncos, the injury requiring 10 stitches. He hasn't recovered in time to face the Eels on Thursday night, with Tom Jenkins to take his place at the back. The latter leaders looking to steady the ship after three defeats over the past four rounds.
4: It's sort of a balancing act, sort of knowing how to handle that. I feel like it's something you sort of gain the longer you're in the game, I guess, like the more experience you have. So it's definitely a learning thing for me.
0: The Eels welcome back Mitch Moses from a corked thigh, while Will Penasini is also a chance to return. Parramatta have lost their last five games against their Western Sydney rivals. Australia Cup debutants Fremantle City caught a dose of cup fever in Maitland, producing a stunning goal to win 2-1. Served by former Socceroo and A-League veteran Josh Risden in midfield, City fell behind in the second half. 90 minutes is usually never enough, but it was for the newcomers, swooping with two goals against the Magpies.
5: The Dockers at the upper reaches of the ladder. It is a very good time to be in Fremantle indeed for Michael Domfay and Akhmadov! Oh my goodness! It's a Fremantle fairy tale on the round of 32 debut!
0: New Mariners coach John Hutchinson watched his young side concede a late equaliser to Sydney United 58. Unable to save the spot kick, Andrew Redmayne came to Central Coast Rescue in added and extra time before the game had to be settled in a marathon shootout. All 22 players were required to step up with a final kick resting on the shoulders of 17-year-old defender Callum McCaskey.
6: Can the Mariners keep their luck going? McCaskey! Off the post! Sydney United go through! Sydney United won! Central Coast Mariners won! And Sydney United win 11-10 on penalty kicks.
0: There was no more cup sets, with the two-time cup winners MacArthur FC defeating Azuri United 3-0 in Darwin, while Western Sydney Wanderers won 2-0 in a spiteful encounter against the Tigers FC in the nation's capital. Don't forget, for more live and breaking sport, tune in to Fox Sports News at 500. Now it's time for a look at the latest forecast. Here's Sky News weather senior meteorologist Rob Sharp.
7: Cold, wet and windy weather for the southeast corner of the country, particularly for Tasmania, where snow will fall as low as 300 metres above sea level. Hobart's looking 5 degrees colder than the day before, and apparent temperatures through the city will be close to zero out in the wind, as that wind chill factor will be very significant. Melbourne will feel pretty chilly as well, with a shower or two, just like in Adelaide, as it looks sunny and dry for the east, the centre, the north and the west of the country. For more on the weather ahead, though, come and join us as always on Channel 601.
0: Coming up after the break, world news overnight, including a bus trip for two UK pounds, Andy Burnham's cost of living pitch 2 days after taking over.
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0: Sky News will be back after this short break.
1: Penny Wong voices concern over actions in the South China Sea as Beijing warns Australia not to get involved. Pauline Hanson has agreed domestic violence is wrong before claiming it's a two-way street. And Prince George is a teenager. The royal family posts a new portrait of him for his 13th birthday. In Fox Sports News tonight, John Longmire makes a call on his coaching future after missing out on Tasmania's inaugural coaching role. Last big withdrawal for the Panthers as they look to get back in the winner's circle against Western Sydney rivals, the Eels.
2: And in weather, cold, wet and windy for the southeast, particularly for Tasmania, with snow to low levels. Join us on Channel 601 for a detailed look at the weather ahead.
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1: Good evening. Thanks for your company here this evening on Newsnight. Well, Foreign Minister Penny Wong has voiced concern over China's actions in the South China Sea while attending the ASEAN Foreign Leaders Summit in Manila. Beijing was quick to dismiss the concerns and warned countries like Australia not to get involved.
3: Appearing alongside her foreign counterparts at the ASEAN Summit in Manila, Foreign Minister Penny Wong has addressed concerns regarding China's behaviour in the South China Sea following a recent dispute with the Philippines.
4: The countries of the region have a choice to make about how we all respond to that, and Australia believes we should respond to that by working for peace and stability.
3: US Secretary of State Marco Rubio shared a similar rhetoric. Following a meeting with China's foreign minister, Mr. Rubio told reporters the recent incident in the South China Sea was escalatory, while reaffirming the United States' commitment to the Philippines.
5: You know, it's a sort of an escalatory thing that we think is very negative. We've reiterated in every meeting we've had that the U.S. has a treaty arrangement with the Philippines. I believe we're the only treaty partner the Philippines has. We intend to live up to our treaty obligations, and I think we've done so and will continue to do so.
3: But the comments from Ms. Wong and Mr. Rubio have not gone down well with Beijing. China's foreign ministry was quick to hit back, urging outside countries not to interfere.
6: The countries concerned are not parties to the South China Sea issue and have no right to interfere in maritime matters between the countries directly involved. Anyone can see that whenever there is the slightest stir at sea, it is always the same handful of countries that rush out with great fanfare to oppose China without bothering to distinguish right from wrong.
3: The spokesperson states China will continue to safeguard its sovereignty, rights and interests in accordance with the law. Despite concerns raised, Penny Wong also took the opportunity to reaffirm Australia's commitment to ASEAN while rallying other member nations in uncertain times.
7: Fundamentally, ASEAN holds the centre of this region, a region where we live and a region where the world's future is being shaped. Let us all be reminded of ASEAN's enduring commitment to regional peace, security, stability and prosperity, objectives even more important in an increasingly uncertain world.
1: One Nation leader Pauline Hanson says domestic violence is wrong, but it's also a two-way street when asked about violence against women. Ms. Hanson suggested women who are subject to abuse should leave the relationship. The One Nation leader made the comments when asked to send a message to men who lose their temper and abuse their partners.
8: What's your message, Pauline Hanson, to blokes who lose their bottle, who get angry and bash and hurt their intimate partners?
9: Well, it is wrong, but it's also a two-way street. But I'm not saying that it's just men and women can lose their cool as well. Domestic violence is a scourge. But sometimes, I'm not going to go in detail, but I've been through it myself in my life. And I just feel that if you're not in a house where you feel safe, you feel you don't want to be there, then you shouldn't put up with it.
1: Western Australia One Nation leader Rod Caddies was quick to defend Ms. Hanson while saying he would have worded it differently.
10: I guess, mate, you know, people could word it however they want, but the truth is I wouldn't you know, that's probably different words than I use. It probably does happen from both sides. Well, it does. I've seen it actually happening both ways. However, we're aware that there's a larger, you know, amount of men in the domestic violence against women. But we should be ruling out, we should go across the board that domestic violence of any sort against anybody, whether that's man or woman, is the wrong thing to do.
1: And if this story has raised any concerns for you, you can contact the Domestic Violence and Sexual Assault Helpline on 1800 RESPECT. Well, Prince George is officially a teenager. To mark the young prince's 13th birthday, his parents, the Prince and Princess of Wales, shared this portrait of him. Donning an unbuttoned blazer and a collared white shirt, Prince George has come a long way from his first official portrait with his father, grandfather and late great-grandmother, Queen Elizabeth, taken on the day of his christening. The Albanese government is trying to assure Australians it will not help to repatriate an Islamic State medic who was presumed dead almost a decade ago. The opposition says the Home Affairs Minister must enact laws to block more than a dozen ISIS-linked men from returning home.
11: Back from the dead, Tarek Kamla, one of the poster boys for Islamic State, is now reportedly alive. The notorious Perth-born paediatrician, pictured holding babies in propaganda videos, was thought to be instrumental in IS recruitment. He claims he was a doctor and not a fighter.
12: ISIS is a brutal organisation, and anyone who has been part of it and has been offshore as part of it should not be coming back to our country.
11: New documents published by Iraq's Supreme Judicial Council last month, seen by The Australian, indicate Kamla was captured in the dying days of the caliphate and is currently under interrogation in a Baghdad prison. The Australian Embassy in Iraq is monitoring his case, as well as that of 12 other ISIS-linked men who reportedly want to return home.
13: We won't be providing any assistance to this individual or that cohort, just as we haven't provided assistance to women and children who've returned recently. If anyone has done anything in breach of Australian law, they will face the full force of the law if they return.
11: Already under pressure following the return of so-called ISIS brides and their children, the Home Affairs Minister is being called to enact temporary exclusion orders to stop them returning.
14: There are temporary exclusion orders which the Coalition put in place in 2019 that can prevent this person and others, like what should have happened with those so-called ISIS brides, those ISIS members, to not allow them to come back to Australia.
15: Temporary exclusion orders have a high threshold under the law. We have to operate under the Constitution and the High Court. And the Minister, the minute he receives advice to issue such an order from the security agencies, has done so and will do so.
16: Then whistle us down, back down to Canberra, and we can change the laws so we can stop them.
11: As investigations continue into whether the men were involved in combat, their repatriation could become a real prospect. Julia Bradley, Sky News.
1: US President Donald Trump has vowed to strike key infrastructure in Iran every time it is deemed the IRGC shoots at a ship in the Strait of Hormuz. Posting on Truth Social, the US president says, from this point forward, any time the Islamic Republic of Iran shoots at a ship in the Strait of Hormuz, whether it be by missile, rocket, drone or any other device or weapon, the United States will bomb and destroy one bridge or power plant, including those located next to or in the capital city of Tehran. Back home, Rebel Wilson has scored a victory in her defamation case with a former co-star. The judge saying social media posts that sparked the action were largely true and not defamatory.
17: Emerging from court, Rebel Wilson's lawyers clearly happy with the day's outcome.
18: Does Rebel feel vindicated?
17: The federal court finding Rebel Wilson had not defamed her co-star Charlotte McInnes in a range of social media posts following an alleged incident of sexual harassment that took place during the filming of Wilson's directorial debut, The Deb. McInnes had taken a bath with one of the film's producers after both went swimming in the cold at Bondi. She claimed the matter made her uncomfortable, but later walked back the allegations. On four different occasions, Wilson posted on social media that she had done so to improve her job prospects. In delivering the judgment, Justice Elizabeth Raper said Ms. McInnes failed to show that the post likely caused serious damage to her reputation, and went on to say that Ms. Wilson would have found this imputation substantially true with respects to the claims she made on social media. Rebel Wilson failed to appear at the federal court to hear the outcome of the matter, but moments after the verdict was handed down, she took to social media to thank the judge and the Australian legal system for the outcome. She posted that it was a substantial win in the Deb matter, and she is now looking forward to moving on. But this is not the final chapter of a bitter legal battle dating back to 2023. Charlotte McInnes will be required to pay costs, and Rebel Wilson has a separate legal matter with the movie in the United States. Matt Taylor, Sky News, Sydney.
1: Labor elders, senior ministers and union leaders have descended on Adelaide ahead of the party's 50th national conference. The coalition, facing an existential threat from One Nation, is pinning its hopes on the national flag.
18: Touching down at Adelaide Airport to discuss all things aviation fuel.
19: Reducing emissions in aviation is a key part of the world's journey and Australia's journey.
18: The Energy Minister hoping to avoid turbulence at Labor's 50th National Conference. 135 years since the party was founded, the event will look very different from those of old. Tightly controlled, with little room for debate or dissent, discussion around AUKUS, a gas export tax and tighter gambling regulation will be pushed to fringe events on the side. Several unions are also pushing their own agenda.
20: The manufacturing union is calling for the government to strip away the constant reminders of the old ruling class and colonial empire, symbols of oppression like the Union Jack on our flag, and offensive colonial statues must be removed from public life.
21: As Housing Minister, I don't spend my time thinking about the national flag. I spend my time thinking about the fact that we've got home ownership rates plummeting through the floor for young people, and our government is making really major steps to address that situation. And that's what the conference is about.
12: It's extraordinary that Claire O'Neill is out there today and she can't confirm that we should keep our Australian flag. She can't confirm that we should keep our Australian flag. Well, I'll tell you what, I am proud of our Australian flag. I know all Liberals and Nationals are proud of our Australian flag, and we will keep it.
18: The Liberal Party, attempting to see off a challenge from One Nation, has unveiled its economic plan. The document includes an instant asset write-off and tax-back guarantee.
22: While Labor are busy talking about themselves at their conference, Angus Taylor and I are talking to small businesses and families. We're talking to ordinary Australians, everyday Australians, about the issues that are important to them, and that's what's outlined in this plan.
18: The Labor Party conference will run from Thursday to Saturday, concluding with an address by the Prime Minister, Anthony Albanese. Aspen Blomfield, Sky News.
1: Origin Energy is investigating a potential data breach which could affect millions of customers. An alleged hacker claims to have accessed the personal details of 2 million Origin Energy customers. The Australian is reporting it has received a sample of 50 customer records containing names, addresses, emails, date of birth, phone numbers and bill history. The company has issued a statement to the ASX in response saying Origin is currently investigating a potential security incident which may involve unauthorised access to some customers' data. We do not believe the impacted data includes customer credit card or bank details. Stay with us. Coming up on Newsnight, from tree mulch to jet fuel, sustainable fuel production takes off in Adelaide.
23: Sky News will be back after this short break.

0: Welcome back. A Victoria Police commander has conceded to the Royal Commission into Anti-Semitism that the force's data collection system is problematic. Melbourne reporter Jack Nyhoff is following the developments.
1: The Royal Commission into Anti-Semitism heard that Victoria Police's data collection system didn't specifically log Jewish hate incidents.
2: LEAP does not record incidents, it records offences.
3: Bitch.
1: Counter-terrorism group acting commander Calvin Gale and assistant commissioner Chris Gilbert gave evidence on Wednesday into Victoria Police's response to escalating anti-Semitic attacks.
2: It's problematic, no doubt.
3: Well, it's impossible to get an accurate picture of it, isn't it?
2: That's right.
4: I think we're in a very strong position now. My view is that we have multiple sources of information relevant to risks.
1: The Royal Commission also heard the lived experience of Jewish Victorians, including a woman in her 20s who leads a non-profit youth program for Jewish students. She says camps now require security guards and students are instructed to hide anything that visually identifies them as Jewish due to a security fear.
5: Sure, we spend a lot of time designing and get very excited over the merch from camp. The only difference is now when they arrive at the synagogue, we ask them to take it off before we depart. And at the end of camp, they can't wear their merch until they get home. It's a security risk.
1: CEO of the Jewish Community Council of Victoria, Naomi Levin, also gave evidence. She detailed a protest in Melbourne where anti-racism protesters were confronted by pro-Palestine counter-protesters, and a Jewish person who uses a wheelchair was allegedly assaulted.
6: It was the worst day we have ever experienced here in Victoria for anti-Semitic incidents. There were Jewish individuals in wheelchairs who suffered physical assaults.
1: Terrorism and extremism expert Dr. Josh Roo says Jewish people were copping a unique mix of abuse.
7: Australia's as bad as anywhere on earth at the moment. And that's because it's so multifaceted. It's coming from the extreme right and the extreme left. It's coming from Salafi and jihadist organisations and individuals. And it's also being spread online.
1: The Royal Commission into Anti-Semitism continues this week in Melbourne.
0: Teachers in Victoria will walk off the job on Thursday to strike for 24 hours after rejecting the government's latest pay offer. State political reporter Georgie Dickerson has the details from Melbourne.
8: Tens of thousands of teachers are expected to protest on Thursday, calling for a better pay offer from the government. Starting at 10:30 in the morning, public school teachers will begin at Bourke Street Mall and make their way to Parliament House. The latest offer from the Victorian government was a minimum 28.3% pay hike for all education staff over 4 years. 51% of the membership voted to reject this offer. But it has been almost a year of negotiations with the Education Minister in regards to these pay rises. The unions are calling for 35% over 3 years. President of the union says this government says this is the education state, but this can't be the case when this government has deliberately ripped $2.4 billion out of our public schools. Why are teachers, school leaders and education support staff working an average 12 hours unpaid overtime every week if this truly is the education state?
9: This is a disappointing outcome, and when you look at the vote, it was a very close. We are urging the leadership of the Australian Education Union to remain at the negotiating table, and our government has been really, really clear that we want Victorian teachers to be the best paid in Australia with the best conditions.
8: It would be the second strike this year. 35,000 teachers walked off the job in March, and they are threatening more strike action in August if the government can't come to the table with a deal. The department says it's working to limit disruption to families.
0: A 16-year-old has been charged for reportedly murdering his 35-year-old mother in Perth. The teenager has been charged with one count of murder and one count of attempting to unlawfully kill. Police attended the home in Bentley where the 35-year-old mother was found dead at the family residence. A 12-year-old girl was also found with serious injuries after fleeing the home and calling police. Authorities are treating the death as an incident of family violence.
10: The girl was provided with emergency first aid and conveyed to hospital where she remains receiving medical treatment. A 16-year-old male who is the son of the deceased female and the brother of the injured girl has been taken into police custody. I can confirm there is no ongoing risk to the wider community. While the investigation remains in its early stages, police are investigating this as a suspected family violence homicide.
0: And if this story has raised any concerns for you, you can contact the Domestic Violence and Sexual Assault Helpline on 1800 RESPECT. A new energy and data precinct in the Top End could create up to 5,000 jobs. The plan would see gas piped from the Beetaloo Basin to power data centres on the outskirts of Darwin.
11: A grand plan for the Top End.
12: Our vision is bold but simple: to create a fully integrated energy and digital infrastructure precinct right here at Finn Road in Waddell.
11: Beetaloo Energy is expected to start producing gas in the Northern Territory's Beetaloo Basin later this year, but it's now announced plans for an energy and data precinct just outside Darwin.
12: We predict there could be thousands of jobs in the construction phase, and then hundreds of jobs right here utilising the local workforce here in Darwin on an ongoing basis.
11: Gas would be piped from Beetaloo's fields in the Territory outback to a new power station that will power the data centre.
12: We will not be drawing on the Darwin grid. We will actually be looking to oversize that power station to add to the grid, and that provides more energy for Territorians to help grow the economy.
11: The Northern Territory Government has signed a Do Not Deal agreement on a 185-hectare parcel of land for the project next to the Darwin to Alice Springs railway line.
13: We are turning potential of Northern Territory gas into production here in the Northern Territory.
11: Well, business groups have welcomed the plan. It's already facing pushback from environmentalists who have concerns about its impact on climate change and water.
12: To the people of the Northern Territory, I say this: I know that you will have questions. We will be listening to your concerns. We will be engaging actively with you, and we will be working together with you to develop this world-class project.
11: Matt Cunningham, Sky News, Darwin.
0: Australian flights could soon be using forest waste as fuel. A multi-million dollar push for sustainable fuel is gathering momentum in South Australia. The project is being backed by federal funding and will create hundreds of new jobs to the city's north.
14: The aviation industry turning over a new leaf, converting wood waste into jet fuel.
15: What we see is South Australia racing towards yet another big opportunity.
16: South Australia has all of the ingredients for this, which make it a really good location for something like this.
14: Those ingredients, mulch, bark and sawdust, which will be transformed into methanol, brought to SA and converted into fuel at a facility in Gilman.
16: That construction will lead to the first refinery being built in Australia in the last 40 years.
15: It's hardly surprising that one key location that we're looking at very closely is in close proximity to the Osborne precinct.
14: Our state in the pilot seat, with the project boosted by a federal government injection of $32 million.
17: This should be the opportunity to build regional jobs here in Australia, build the security for our fuel supply, but also making sure that we actually develop that security into the future.
18: Once up and running, the facility will produce around 140 megalitres of aviation fuel a year. To put that in perspective, that's around a third of Adelaide Airport's yearly use.
16: But ultimately, Australia can control our own fuel destiny, unlike what we've seen more recently in times.
14: The biomass to jet fuel plant is expected to be operating by 2031.
0: Water security has come into focus in Queensland budget estimates hearings. Premier David Crisafulli has addressed the need to build a major new water storage dam in the state's southeast. Queensland political reporter Harry Clark has more. Queensland political reporter Harry Clark has more.

0: Nearly $200 million for regional and remote infrastructure projects. That includes critical upgrades to the Thompson River weirs in Outback Longreach and a total $112 million for major water projects in the Darling Downs, Cresbrook Dam upgrades near Toowoomba and the Toowoomba to Warwick pipeline. Also mentioned by the Premier during estimates hearings, funding for surveying works for a new major dam infrastructure project in southeast Queensland.
1: It needs to happen. It can't be in the Merri Valley. We've gone down that path and wasted many tens of millions and broke the hearts of community and ripped the heart and soul out of it. We're not doing that. But we are going to use the money that's been allocated in the order of $10 million to do the geo work and do the analysis to find where that location is. And it will be a big vision.
0: The Christopher Lee government's also doubling down on its promise for a major upgrade to Paradise Dam in the Bundaberg region. This is a contentious issue because earlier this year, a report by Sunwater said the $4 billion price tag for upgrades at Paradise Dam would be, quote, grossly disproportionate to the value of the project. Despite this, the Premier says the Christopher Lee government will be sticking to this pre-election commitment, although no major construction funding has been allocated to the project over the forward estimates.
2: States and territories will continue to use their current emergency warning systems this bushfire season. This is despite the government's $132 million AusAlert rollout. The technology will be tested next week, but there are concerns about exactly how it will work.
3: If you have a mobile phone, listen up.
4: The national test is a significant project milestone.
3: The national drill is coming Monday, July 27. The siren alert will be sent to mobile devices, including smartwatches, at 2 p.m.
4: People know when they hear a siren that there is an emergency happening.
3: The federal government insists the $132 million technology is ready to roll. It'll be online by the start of the bushfire season, but the states, including Victoria, New South Wales and Queensland, aren't prepared to rely on AusAlert just yet.
5: There are concerns around the gaps.
3: In order to receive AusAlerts on your mobile phone, you'll need to ensure the device has up-to-date software. iPhones 11 and up will need to run iOS 26.4 or beyond, while other devices will need to have at least Android 12 installed. That means those with mobile phones predating 2019 are likely to miss out on receiving alerts altogether, along with the 12% of Australians who rely on landlines. For them, the states will continue to run their own emergency alert systems. It's unclear when AusAlert will be able to take over.
6: The critical point is to get communication out to people.
3: Meanwhile, domestic violence victims with concealed phones are being warned to take precautions.
7: A phone that is switched off or in aeroplane mode will not receive the alert.
2: Stay with us. Coming up on Newsnight, not seen since 1952, the wreckage of this Pan Am aircraft found 74 years after it went down.
8: Sky News will be back after this short break.

0: Donald Trump threatens Iranian bridges and power plants as the US and Saudi Arabia strike a nuclear power deal. The US president honors the return of four US soldiers killed in the Iran war. Marco Rubio says he's 100% with ASEAN as he meets Penny Wong and declares Iran looms large over talks in the Philippines. The Prime Minister to make a pitch for a third term with a focus on cost of living help as the ALP National Conference gets underway today. And thousands of teachers walk off the job in Victoria this morning as their pay dispute with the state government escalates.
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0: And it's good to have you with us bright and early here on First Edition. Folks, welcome to the program. The US President Donald Trump has attended the dignified transfer of four servicemen killed in the war with Iran. He was joined by the Secretary of War, Pete Hegseth, at Dover Air Force Base in Delaware. It's the third such event Donald Trump has attended since the beginning of the conflict. The US has been undertaking consecutive nights of airstrikes on Iranian targets in the past fortnight. And the president has also made a new threat to Tehran, warning its transport and power infrastructure will be destroyed if peace is not achieved in the Strait of Hormuz.
2: US forces carried out another wave of strikes on Iran overnight, and now President Trump has a new warning for the regime. He says from this point forward, any time the Islamic Republic of Iran shoots at a ship in the Strait of Hormuz, the United States will bomb and destroy one bridge or power plant, including those located next to or in Tehran.
3: I think the president has laid down the gauntlet on this one and made it very clear that that if Iran continues to try to disrupt trade, that we're going to take action against them.
2: But the Trump administration hasn't completely shut the door on diplomacy. Secretary of State Marco Rubio says the U.S. is still open to talks with Iran, but protecting commercial shipping comes first.
4: We remain open to diplomacy. We remain open to working it out in a negotiated way. But right now, they don't seem to be serious about that. And so we're going to continue to protect shipping.
2: Secretary Rubio also says several countries have expressed interest in helping the U.S. secure the strait, but political hurdles have prevented any formal commitments.
0: The U.S. is poised to announce a deal permitting Saudi Arabia to develop nuclear power. The deal, which would last 30 years, would allow American companies to run nuclear power on behalf of the Saudis. It could provide the Gulf nation an opportunity to enrich their own fuel for nuclear reactors. Experts are voicing their concerns, fearful this opens the door to Saudi Arabia developing a nuclear weapon. New York's Mayor Zoran Mamdani has called for his citizens to protest the Israel Prime Minister at the United Nations. The remarks come after New York's mayor said he doesn't have the authority to arrest Benjamin Netanyahu, who he called the architect of a horrific genocide.
5: Benjamin Netanyahu is not welcome in New York City, nor is any other war criminal at large. As I've said, I agree with the ICC that Benjamin Netanyahu should be arrested and tried for his crimes, as I do for anyone else charged by the ICC.
0: Mayor Mamdani has called on the US government to arrest Israel's prime minister ahead of his planned visit to New York to attend the General Assembly in September. But as we've reported this week, the US president, Donald Trump, says that will not be happening. Foreign Minister Penny Wong has voiced concern over China's actions in the South China Sea whilst attending the ASEAN Foreign Leaders Summit in Manila. Beijing was quick to dismiss the concerns and warned countries such as Australia not to get involved.
6: Appearing alongside her foreign counterparts at the ASEAN summit in Manila, Foreign Minister Penny Wong has addressed concerns regarding China's behaviour in the South China Sea following a recent dispute with the Philippines.
7: The countries of the region have a choice to make about how we all respond to that, and Australia believes we should respond to that by working for peace and stability.
6: US Secretary of State Marco Rubio shared a similar rhetoric. Following a meeting with China's foreign minister, Mr. Rubio told reporters the recent incident in the South China Sea was escalatory, while reaffirming the United States' commitment to the Philippines.
4: You know, it's a sort of an escalatory thing that we think is very negative. We've reiterated in every meeting we've had that the U.S. has a treaty arrangement with the Philippines. I believe we're the only treaty partner the Philippines has. We intend to live up to our treaty obligations, and I think we've done so and will continue to do so.
6: But the comments from Ms. Wong and Mr. Rubio have not gone down well with Beijing. China's foreign ministry was quick to hit back, urging outside countries not to interfere.
8: The countries concerned are not parties to the South China Sea issue and have no right to interfere in maritime matters between the countries directly involved. Anyone can see that whenever there is the slightest stir at sea, it is always the same handful of countries that rush out with great fanfare to oppose China without bothering to distinguish right from wrong.
6: The spokesperson states China will continue to safeguard its sovereignty, rights and interests in accordance with the law. Despite concerns raised, Penny Wong also took the opportunity to reaffirm Australia's commitment to ASEAN while rallying other member nations in uncertain times.
9: Fundamentally, ASEAN holds the centre of this region, a region where we live and a region where the world's future is being shaped. Let us all be reminded of ASEAN's enduring commitment to regional peace, security, stability and prosperity, objectives even more important in an increasingly uncertain world.
6: Christy Lloyd, Sky News.
0: Okay, let's bring up this picture of the US President Donald Trump at a rally right now in Georgia. Let's listen into what he's got to say.
10: I'm only kidding. I'm only kidding. Nah, boy, I tell you what a group. We have thousands of people outside on a weekday. The weather's nice. But we're in Marietta, we're in Atlanta, right by it. And I just want to thank everybody. Those are places, you know, we had a tremendous victory here. And it was a big, beautiful victory. We won by a lot. And we have some great candidates running. They got to win by a lot. Otherwise, we're going communist. I don't think anybody wants that. We're not going to do that. But I'm thrilled to be back in the great state of Georgia with thousands of proud, hardworking American patriots. That's what you are. And with your help in 2024, we earned more votes than any candidate in Georgia history. There's never been anything like it. And when I say that, I have to be careful because look at all the fake news back there. They will correct me. They will say, he said he earned more. If I didn't earn, if I was 2 votes short, they would say, he's lying, he's lying. They are sick individuals. They're the fake news. But I have to be careful. No, we weren't. We had more votes than any candidate in the history of this great state. And I'm very proud. I love Georgia. I've always loved it. And every day since, I've been fighting for the people of Georgia like no president has ever fought before. And you're doing well, too. We're going to keep it that way. And 18 months ago, you were in trouble. Our country was in trouble, frankly. It was a catastrophe what was happening. Sleepy Joe Biden and the radical left Democrats, they're Democrats, D-U-M Democrats, created the worst inflation in 48 years. Scott Bessent, was it the worst inflation in 48? Now, if Scott doesn't have credibility, nobody does, okay? He said it's the worst, and it was. It was actually, I think it was beyond 48 years, but 48 years is good enough. Wide open borders with millions of people, even from the world's worst prisons from all over the world. They were pouring into our country. All over the globe, they came. Prisons and gang members, drug dealers, child predators, and 11,888 murderers, many of whom committed more than one murder. More than 50% committed more than one murder. We had transgender for everybody. Men and women sports came ravaging through our cities. And the whole world was laughing at us. We were a joke all over the world, but not anymore. They're not laughing. They're not laughing. Right, Jackson? They're not laughing anymore, Jackson. Gonna be your next governor right here. 2 years ago, our country was dead, and now we're the hottest country anywhere in the world, respected by everybody all over the world, the hottest. And we're respected like, I say we respected maybe like never before. When I took office, we inherited the worst border in U.S. history. It was an open wound. It was an open sieve. We quickly turned it into the most secure border in the history of our country within 2 months. And numbers were just released by the Democrats that in the past 14 months, a historic record of zero illegal aliens have been admitted into the United States. And now our crime numbers are among the lowest they've ever been. It's plummeting downward. And nobody's ever seen anything like it. Nationwide crime has been the lowest numbers that we've had in many, many decades. Last year, we achieved the largest drop in the murder rate ever recorded to the lowest level in 125 years. That's since 1900. That's before my father was born. Before my father was born, think of it, from the year 1900, lowest murder rate we can. And that's despite the fact that we had millions of people poured into our country who were, in many cases, very, very dangerous people. We cut the flow of fentanyl across our border by 67%. And drugs coming in by ocean, sea, by water, was cut 97%. We're trying to figure out who the 3% are because they are among the bravest people anywhere in the world. You've seen that. They are the bravest people in history, I believe. We're making the largest ever investment in the United States Armed Forces, and we've got the strongest and most powerful military anywhere in the world by far. There's nobody close. And I built it during my first term. I built our military. And as you know, they stupidly gave a lot of it away. But actually, it was a lot, but it was small compared to what we built. But they gave a lot of it away to the Taliban, to Afghanistan. They gave it away. This is take it. We're leaving. Let's leave brand new machines behind. Let's leave airplanes behind. I said to them, well, what did you just fly it out and we'll take it back, or we can even fly it back to the United States if you'd like. Sure, I think it's cheaper to leave it. Brand new planes. It was so sad. I saw what was happening. What a disgusting thing took place. But we then, as you know, we won Venezuela, which is now working with us to produce millions and millions of barrels of oil. We're getting along great with them. One day. And we've already paid for that operation many, many times over. We're taking tremendous amounts of oil, and they're taking tremendous amounts of oil. It's a partnership, in a sense. They're doing a great job. We're working together. And millions of barrels of oil is going to Houston and Louisiana, coming to you indirectly after it's refined. They're refining it there. But millions and millions of barrels of oil. And also, Venezuela is doing better than they've ever done before, too. The big oil companies are going in, and they're signing up. We have Chris Wright working on it, Doug Burgum working on it. Scott is working on them, and it's been incredible, actually, it's got serious oil. In fact, if you combine us and Venezuela, we have about 62% of the world.
0: Okay, we might leave that there. That's the US President Donald Trump speaking at a rally in Georgia. That might go for a while, so we might return to that a little bit later on. But back to local news now. The outgoing Labor Party President Wayne Swan is set to name One Nation as the party's biggest political threat at the Labor conference, which kicks off in Adelaide today, the national conference. The former treasurer under the Gillard government will use his speech cautioning Labor members about believing Pauline Hanson's momentum will die out prior to the next federal election. He'll also accept party life membership at the function. The Prime Minister will set up his bid for a third term focusing on the economy and plans to pay wages to university students undertaking practical courses. Anthony Albanese is also expected to flag the potential introduction of laws that would see asylum seekers in detention for 90 days. Pauline Hanson has attempted to clarify comments made about domestic violence being a two-way street. In a post on X, the senator posted, "Here's exactly what I said about domestic violence, so you don't get it twisted by the media or the Labor Party. Domestic violence is wrong, but it's also a two-way street. I'm not saying that it's just men. Women can lose their cool as well. Everyone is under so much pressure, and it's really hard. I don't think we communicate enough with each other," is what she said. "Domestic violence is a scourge, but look, I've been through it myself in my life, and I just feel if you're not in a house where you feel safe, then you shouldn't put up with it. If these women are getting abused by men out there, then don't put up with it. Often, though, it's not so easy to leave. The One Nation leader made the comments when asked to send a message to men who lose their temper and abuse their partners. The WA One Nation leader, Rod Caddies, was quick to defend Ms Hanson yesterday while saying that he would have worded it differently.
11: I guess, mate, you know, people could word it however they want, but the truth is I wouldn't, you know, that's probably different words than I use. It probably does happen from both sides. Well, it does. I've seen it actually happening both ways. However, we're aware that there's a larger, you know, amount of men in the domestic violence against women, but we should be ruling out, we should go across the board that domestic violence of any sort against anybody, whether that's man or woman, is the wrong thing to do.
0: And if this story raised any concerns for you, you can contact the Domestic Violence Helpline. Jacinda Rowlin could face another leadership challenge when Victorian Parliament returns next week. Unnamed Labor MPs have told The Australian that a cross-factional delegation could try to convince the Premier to stand aside or call on the current Deputy Premier Ben Carroll to challenge for the top job. The MPs also claim there is unrest around the handling of the CFMEU corruption scandal. This is after the state's police minister, Anthony Carbines, criticised the Premier's office earlier in the week about its management of recent issues. Victorian students are facing a day of interrupted learning as thousands of educators walk off the job this morning. This will be the second time this year that teachers have protested over pay disputes, and they're threatening further strikes in August if a deal isn't made. The Australian Education Union rejected the state government's offer of a 28% salary increase over 4 years this week, as they say a 35% boost is needed. On top of an increase in pay, the union is demanding better recognition of support staff, reduced class sizes and increased preparation time. We'll take a quick break coming up. Picture perfect, the royal family releases new photos and new videos to mark Prince George's 13th birthday.
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0: You're with First Edition. Quick check of the front pages of our newspapers today, starting off with the Australian outgoing ALP President Wayne Swan will declare One Nation has usurped the coalition as Labor's biggest electoral threat and warn against predicting Pauline Hanson will fade out ahead of the next election. As Anthony Albanese expands taxpayer-funded wages for students undertaking practical courses, that's on the Australian today. A bit more on that in a moment. Robo-fine blitz, an exclusive here in the Daily Telegraph, that means motorists are going to be slugged more money. So mobile phone and seatbelt cameras, they've already delivered a $400 million fine bonanza. Bureaucrats are now exploring how artificial intelligence could help decide who gets fined under a drastic robo-fine proposal. So the Telegraph is revealing that Transport for New South Wales is searching for an automated enforcement system to police the state's roads. So there's going to be more eyes on you. On The Age this morning, Prime Minister Anthony Albanese will set up his bid for a third term with a promise of further expensive cost of living measures to address the financial stress fueling One Nation's ascension as he expands a program to pay health workers as they study. That all sounds like it's going to mean more money washing through the system, making it harder to beat inflation. On the NT News this morning, the Northern Territory once led the world on voluntary assisted dying, and the CLP government has now confirmed the votes to bring those rights back after three decades. And back to the Financial Review, and Anthony Albanese will pledge increased spending on cost of living assistance as he seeks to draw a distinction between Labor and its political opponents, including One Nation, which he accuses of blaming people for problems they did not cause and having no workable policies. There's anger in the New South Wales Nationals after the party was dropped from speaking at a major farming conference 8 months out from the state election. Three members of the Minns Labor government spoke at the event, but the party that claims to put regional people first was seemingly left fighting for relevance. Julia Bradley has this exclusive report.
1: The New South Wales Nationals are disappointed that no party representatives were invited to speak at this year's annual Farmers Conference in New South Wales. Now, this is an opportunity for hundreds of farmers and industry leaders to all come together at Rosehill Gardens Racecourse and discuss the issues that matter most to regional New South Wales. The Minns Labor government had three speaking spots. The crowd heard from Premier Chris Minns, Energy and Environment Minister Penny Sharp, and Agriculture Minister Tara Moriarty. Key issues discussed at this year's conference include food, fuel and fertiliser security, the state's energy transition, and the level of consultation surrounding renewable projects was also on the agenda. But current Nationals leader Gurmesh Singh was left out of the program, despite his predecessor fronting the event for the last 3 years.
2: As a farmer myself and having been involved in New South Wales farmers on their committees before politics, I would have loved to be given the opportunity to speak in front of them. You know, people do want to hear from the Nationals. That's something that they're telling us. We would have loved to have talked about our 25% regional infrastructure guarantee, our $300 million biosecurity commitment as well.
1: Shadow Agriculture Minister Brendan Moylan has also told Sky News he would have liked to have spoken. He says, "I understand they have a very full schedule and I continue to work with all branches in my electorate."
2: I would still take it up now, even at short notice.
1: New South Wales opposition and Liberal leader Kelly Sloan, who is fighting to boost her profile and overturn the minority Minns government in March, was asked to speak at the conference. But with the state election 8 months away, every opportunity counts for the New South Wales Nationals. They face a tough fight to defend their seats against the rise in popularity of One Nation. The New South Wales Farmers Association has not yet confirmed why the party was left off the speaking list.
0: A US judge has set the trial date for the captured Venezuelan President Nicolas Maduro. He and his wife will face drug trafficking charges in June of next year, as his lawyers maintain their objection of the military action that saw the pair abducted from their home in January of this year. They have been held in a New York prison since then. Neither spoke during a 15-minute pre-trial hearing and both have pleaded not guilty. US prosecutors claim Mr. Maduro carried out a conspiracy to move thousands of kilos of cocaine into America. Prince George has turned 13. Kensington Palace commemorated the milestone with a video of the young royal playing at the beach. They posted it today. His parents, Princess Kate and Prince William, also posted a photo of the now teenager looking very relaxed and handsome too, with the caption, "Happy 13th birthday, George." Happy birthday, George. Time for some weather now with Rob Sharp.
3: Cold, wet and windy weather for the southeast corner of the country, particularly for Tasmania, where snow will fall as low as 300 metres above sea level. Hobart's looking 5 degrees colder than the day before, and apparent temperatures through the city will be close to zero out in the wind, as that wind chill factor will be very significant. Melbourne will feel pretty chilly as well, with a shower or two, just like in Adelaide, as it looks sunny and dry for the east, the centre, the north and the west of the country. For more on the weather ahead, though, come and join us as always on Channel 601.
0: Coming up after the break, the US makes a deal with Saudi Arabia over its nuclear capabilities, plus New York's mayor refuses to give up on seeking Benjamin Netanyahu's arrest.
4: Sky News will be back after this short break.

0: Donald Trump threatens Iranian bridges and power plants as the US and Saudi Arabia strike a nuclear power deal. The US president honors the return of four US soldiers killed in the Iran war. Marco Rubio and Penny Wong share concerns over China's military actions as the ASEAN Foreign Ministers Summit. The Prime Minister makes a pitch for a third term with a focus on cost of living help as the ALP National Conference gets underway today, and thousands of teachers to walk off the job in Victoria this morning as their pay dispute with the state government escalates. Plus in sport, the Aussie flag and baton bearers are confirmed for the opening ceremony of the Commonwealth Games. And today is weather cool and wet across the south and the southeast. Bit of morning fog about for Brisbane today.
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0: It is the 23rd of July and it's great to have you with us on this Thursday morning. It's just gone 6 o'clock in Canberra. Well, US President Donald Trump has vowed to strike Iran's bridges and power plants if more missiles are shot at ships in the Strait of Hormuz. Live to Washington correspondent Jonathan Kersley with all the latest this hour. Jono, there's also been a somber occasion today as well.
2: There has been. The president going through what is arguably the toughest task of any president, and that is welcoming home the bodies of troops who have died in conflict, troops who have been in conflict at the request of the commander-in-chief. It was President Trump, alongside other senior officials and family members of four US service personnel, who stood at Dover Air Base welcoming back those flag-draped caskets in what was a very emotional ceremony. It is a ceremony that President Trump, speaking in Georgia just moments ago, reflected on and touched on. I'll get to some of that in a moment. But he has also ramped up his military threats against Iran in the wake of the deaths of these four US service personnel. He has been warning and posted to Truth Social about this very earlier today with this message, saying from this point forward, anytime the Islamic Republic of Iran shoots at a ship in the Strait of Hormuz, whether it be missile, rocket, drone, or any other device or weapon, the United States will bomb and destroy one bridge or power plant, including those located next to or in the capital city of Tehran. Thank you for your attention to this matter. There were explosions in Tehran yesterday as US Central Command carried out what was an 11th consecutive night of strikes. President Trump spoke about the issue of the Strait of Hormuz in Georgia a short time ago, adamant that when it comes to this conflict, the United States is still well on top.
3: If you combine us and Venezuela, we have about 62% of the world's oil market. So we don't need straits. We don't need anything. We don't need the Hormuz Strait, but we do it because we have to do it, because we cannot let Iran have a nuclear weapon. It's very...
2: And that's some of the real central messages from President Trump there about why this conflict continues. And that is that Iran cannot have a nuclear weapon. When it comes to the Strait, well, there have been other concerns about the Red Sea, which is the other side of Saudi Arabia from the Strait of Hormuz. Saudi Arabia has been moving oil through that passageway because the Strait of Hormuz has been essentially shut off. That Strait carries around about 5 to 7% of the world's shipping oil. But now the Houthis based out of Yemen are essentially putting in a blockade of that. And that has led to renewed concerns about oil supply around the world. Added to that, you've got the pressure from the Iranians, because President Trump's comments about striking bridges or power plants has not sat well with them. We have heard from Iran's Foreign Minister, Abbas Araghchi, who posted this just a short time ago, saying our defense doctrine is clear, eye for an eye. Any aggression against Iran, including our infrastructure, will compel a powerful and decisive response. Those who contribute to such aggression, whatever the kind of support, will also be considered as legitimate targets. And Khalibaf, who is the lead negotiator for Iran, has warned that they will shut off oil supply altogether if indeed there are attacks on their infrastructure. So you get this real sense that the idea of escalation is building. Added to that, there's been reports out of Israel that the United States has briefed Israel on what could be a next severe wave of strikes, bomber-based, that could hit Iran. Now, back to President Trump in Georgia. He's been addressing the crowd there, and he did have some guests with him inside the room. Two of them were the parents of Tyler Feehan. He was one of the US service personnel killed in Jordan when a missile struck the base there over the course of the weekend. His family live in Georgia. President Trump offered to fly them back to that state and then welcomed them in the room.
3: His name was Lieutenant Tyler Feehan, and he was a person that was going all the way. He was going to be a general. He would have been a general very quickly. He was heading in that path. But I just want to thank Tyler's mother, Sherry, his father, Stephen, and his uncle, David, great people. I got to know him a little bit on the plane. We will carry Tyler's memory in our hearts forever, and I just want to thank you. It's an honor to have you here today. Please.
2: You can hear the cheers there in the room, Pete, but the loss of life is putting a human face on the human toll for America of this war that now is running into the months, not the weeks.
0: Jonathan Kersley, thank you. And still with the US, it's poised to announce a deal allowing Saudi Arabia to develop nuclear power. The deal, which would last 30 years, would allow American companies to run nuclear power on behalf of the Saudis. It could provide the Gulf nation an opportunity to enrich their own fuel for nuclear reactors. However, some experts are voicing some concern that the announcement would open the door for Saudi Arabia to develop a nuclear weapon. New York's Mayor Zoran Mamdani has called for his citizens to protest the Israeli Prime Minister at the United Nations. The remarks come after the New York mayor said he doesn't have the authority now to arrest Benjamin Netanyahu, who he called the architect of a horrific genocide.
4: Benjamin Netanyahu is not welcome in New York City, nor is any other war criminal at large. As I've said, I agree with the ICC that Benjamin Netanyahu should be arrested and tried for his crimes, as I do for anyone else charged by the ICC.
0: He's called on the US government to arrest Israel's prime minister ahead of his planned visit to New York to attend the UN General Assembly in September. What's the US government had to say about it? Well, we already heard from the US president early this week about this. Donald Trump said that won't be happening. A US judge has set the trial date for captured Venezuelan President Nicolas Maduro. He and his wife will face drug trafficking charges in June of 2027 as his lawyers maintain their objection of military action that saw the pair abducted from their home in January. They've been held in a New York prison since then. Neither spoke during a 15-minute pretrial hearing. Both have pleaded not guilty. US prosecutors claim Mr. Maduro carried out a conspiracy to move thousands of kilos of cocaine into the United States. Foreign Minister Penny Wong has voiced concern over China's actions in the South China Sea whilst attending the ASEAN Foreign Leaders Summit in Manila, which is where the Secretary of State Marco Rubio also was. Beijing was quick to dismiss the concerns and warn countries such as Australia not to get involved.
5: Appearing alongside her foreign counterparts at the ASEAN summit in Manila, Foreign Minister Penny Wong has addressed concerns regarding China's behaviour in the South China Sea following a recent dispute with the Philippines.
6: The countries of the region have a choice to make about how we all respond to that, and Australia believes we should respond to that by working for peace and stability.
5: US Secretary of State Marco Rubio shared a similar rhetoric. Following a meeting with China's foreign minister, Mr. Rubio told reporters the recent incident in the South China Sea was escalatory, while reaffirming the United States' commitment to the Philippines.
7: You know, it's a sort of an escalatory thing that we think is very negative. We've reiterated in every meeting we've had that the US has a treaty arrangement with the Philippines. I believe we're the only treaty partner the Philippines has. We intend to live up to our treaty obligations, and I think we've done so and will continue to do so.
5: But the comments from Ms. Wong and Mr. Rubio have not gone down well with Beijing. China's foreign ministry was quick to hit back, urging outside countries not to interfere.
8: The countries concerned are not parties to the South China Sea issue and have no right to interfere in maritime matters between the countries directly involved. Anyone can see that whenever there is the slightest stir at sea, it is always the same handful of countries that rush out with great fanfare to oppose China without bothering to distinguish right from wrong.
5: The spokesperson states China will continue to safeguard its sovereignty, rights and interests in accordance with the law. Despite concerns raised, Penny Wong also took the opportunity to reaffirm Australia's commitment to ASEAN while rallying other member nations in uncertain times.
9: Fundamentally, ASEAN holds the centre of this region, a region where we live and a region where the world's future is being shaped. Let us all be reminded of ASEAN's enduring commitment to regional peace, security, stability and prosperity, objectives even more important in an increasingly uncertain world.
5: Christy Lloyd, Sky News.
0: Outgoing Labor Party President Wayne Swan is set to name One Nation as the party's biggest political threat at the Labor conference, the national conference. That starts in Adelaide today. The former treasurer will use his speech cautioning Labor members about believing Pauline Hanson's momentum will die out prior to the next federal election. He'll also accept party life membership at the function. Meanwhile, the Prime Minister will set up his bid for a third term, focusing on the economy with plans to pay wages to university students undertaking practical courses. So there's going to be more cost of living help, which critics will argue is just going to fuel inflation even more, making things more expensive for all of us in the long run. Pauline Hanson has defended controversial domestic violence comments as One Nation spends this week scrambling to put out spot fires. Live to Aspen Blomfield this morning. Aspen, what were Hanson's comments and what's been the political fallout?
10: Pete, Pauline Hanson was asked about violence on a radio show yesterday morning after she met with UK far-right figure Tommy Robinson. He has, of course, a criminal conviction for assaulting an off-duty police officer. The One Nation leader referred to domestic violence as a two-way street, but it was her comments suggesting that women in abusive relationships should simply leave, which has created the most controversy. Here is the interview in full. Pauline Hanson worried that her political opponents will take it out of context.
11: It's also a two-way street, but I'm not saying that it's just men and women can lose their cool as well. Domestic violence is a scourge, but sometimes, I'm not going to go in detail, but I've been through it myself in my life. And I just feel that if you're not in a house where you feel safe, you feel you don't want to be there, then you shouldn't put up with it.
12: This is a crisis in this country. And I think some of those remarks, and particularly the remarks of, you know, they should just leave, I think doesn't reflect, you know, the situation that so many women find themselves in, where it is dangerous to leave.
10: New research published yesterday found the cost of leaving an abusive relationship is more than $7,000 on average. That's up 71% over the past decade. And the main reasons are temporary accommodation, hiring a moving truck, 3 weeks of rent, as well as bond. Now, the One Nation Chief of Staff, James Ashby, was asked about this interview last night and defended his leader's comments.
13: I think Pauline made it very clear. When people listen to things in context, and if you have a listen to the whole interview on 4BC with Gary Hargraves, as I did, she made it very clear she doesn't accept domestic violence is an acceptable thing for anyone to put up with. And she also said, if you feel threatened in any way, shape or form, get out of it. She's been in those scenarios herself as a woman and as a mother, and she got herself and the kids out of that environment.
10: It's been a difficult week for One Nation. The MP, Barnaby Joyce, criticised for his handling of an interview on ABC, as well as One Nation Senator Malcolm Roberts defending past comments made on a podcast. Pete?
0: Aspen, thank you so much. And folks, if this story raised any concerns for you, help is available. Well, Jacinta Allan could face another leadership challenge when Victorian Parliament returns this week. Unnamed Labor MPs have told The Australian today that a cross-factional delegation could try to convince the Premier to stand aside or call on current Deputy Premier Ben Carroll to challenge for the top job. The MPs also claim there is unrest around the handling of the CFMEU corruption scandal. This is after the state's police minister, Anthony Carbines, criticised the Premier's office earlier in the week about its management of recent issues. Victorian students are facing a day of interrupted learning as thousands of educators walk off the job this morning. This will be the second time this year that teachers have protested over pay disputes, and they're threatening further strikes in August if a deal can't be reached. The Education Union rejected the state government's offer of a 28% salary increase over 4 years, as they seek a 35% boost. And on top of increased pay, the union is demanding better recognition of support staff, reduced class sizes, and increased preparation time. A Victoria police commander has conceded to the Royal Commission into Antisemitism that the force's data collection system is problematic. Melbourne reporter Jack Nyhoff was there.
14: The Royal Commission into Antisemitism heard that Victoria Police's data collection system didn't specifically log Jewish hate incidents.
15: LEAP does not record incidents, he records offences.
16: Bitch.
14: Counter-terrorism group acting commander Calvin Gale and assistant commissioner Chris Gilbert gave evidence on Wednesday into Victoria Police's response to escalating anti-Semitic attacks.
15: It's problematic, no doubt.
16: Well, it's impossible to get an accurate picture of it, isn't it?
15: That's right.
17: I think we're in a very strong position now. My view is that we have multiple sources of information relevant to risks.
14: The Royal Commission also heard the lived experience of Jewish Victorians, including a woman in her 20s who leads a non-profit youth program for Jewish students. She says camps now require security guards and students are instructed to hide anything that visually identifies them as Jewish due to a security fear.
18: Sure, we spend a lot of time designing and get very excited over the merch from camp. The only difference is now when they arrive at the synagogue, we ask them to take it off before we depart. And at the end of camp, they can't wear their merch until they get home. It's a security risk.
14: CEO of the Jewish Community Council of Victoria, Naomi Levin, also gave evidence. She detailed a protest in Melbourne where anti-racism protesters were confronted by pro-Palestine counter-protesters and a Jewish person who uses a wheelchair was allegedly assaulted.
19: It was the worst day we have ever experienced here in Victoria for anti-Semitic incidents. There were Jewish individuals in wheelchairs who suffered physical assaults.
14: Terrorism and extremism expert Dr. Josh Roo says Jewish people were copping a unique mix of abuse.
20: Australia's as bad as anywhere on earth at the moment, and that's because it's so multifaceted. It's coming from the extreme right and the extreme left. It's coming from Salafi and jihadist organisations and individuals, and it's also being spread online.
14: The Royal Commission into Anti-Semitism continues this week in Melbourne.
0: We're off to a break, but coming up, thousands of jobs could be created as the Beetaloo Basin looks at a new energy and data precinct. Plus, in sport, John Longmire withdraws from any potential coaching return after missing the Tasmania job. We'll be right back.
1: Sky News will be back after this short break.

0: Youth First Edition, a new energy and data precinct in the top end could create up to 5,000 jobs. The plan would see gas pipe from the Beetaloo Basin to power data centres on the outskirts of Darwin.
1: A grand plan for the top end.
2: Our vision is bold but simple, to create a fully integrated energy and digital infrastructure precinct right here at Finn Road in Waddell.
1: Beetaloo Energy is expected to start producing gas in the Northern Territory's Beetaloo Basin later this year, but it's now announced plans for an energy and data precinct just outside Darwin.
2: We predict there could be thousands of jobs in the construction phase and then hundreds of jobs right here utilising the local workforce here in Darwin on an ongoing basis.
1: Gas would be piped from Beetaloo's fields in the Territory outback to a new power station that will power the data centre.
2: We will not be drawing on the Darwin grid. We will actually be looking to oversize that power station to add to the grid, and that provides more energy for Territorians to help grow the economy.
1: The Northern Territory Government has signed a Do Not Deal agreement on a 185-hectare parcel of land for the project next to the Darwin to Alice Springs railway line.
3: We are turning potential of Northern Territory gas into production here in the Northern Territory.
1: Well, business groups have welcomed the plan. It's already facing pushback from environmentalists who have concerns about its impact on climate change and water.
2: To the people of the Northern Territory, I say this. I know that you will have questions. We will be listening to your concerns. We will be engaging actively with you, and we will be working together with you to develop this world-class project.
1: Matt Cunningham, Sky News, Darwin.
0: All right, let's get a latest sport on this Thursday morning. Jim, hello to you. And all of a sudden, the Commonwealth Games start tomorrow.
4: Knocking on the door. Tomorrow morning, the opening ceremony. And for the first time, we've got a flag bearer and a baton bearer. So still two Aussies that will be leading the team in tomorrow, Pete. And this is who they are. They are Paris Olympic gold medalists in Nina Kennedy, of course, famous for her pole vaulting feats at Paris. And also, it's her first real big event for well over a year, given she's had surgery on hamstrings, her back issues. But it's a bit of a full circle moment. Her international career actually started at the 2018 Com Games on the Gold Coast, where she won bronze.
5: Our athletics team is so strong and we're in such a golden era. And I think we're going to win multiple medals. There's such a young group of athletes coming through, and especially leading into the Brisbane Olympics. I don't think they realise how good they're going to have it to have a home game. So I wish I was a little bit younger to potentially compete in those. But this is such a good stepping stone for their career.
4: Fellow two-time Olympic gold medalist from Paris, Tim Hodge, will be Australia's first baton bearer. So he had his foot amputated as a four-year-old. He's gone on to become one of our most decorated Paralympic swimmers.
6: Part of being an athlete is to try and be the first at what you do, whether it's breaking Australian records, world records, winning gold medals in an event. And this will be something that, whilst it's not necessarily achievable simply by physical success or might or things like that, to be able to say that I was the first baton bearer for Australia is something that I'll be able to hold on to for the rest of my life.
4: So they'll be leading a team of 255 Aussies for the 10-day event. They will feature a cut-down program of 10 sports. Closer to home, Adelaide made three changes for tonight's clash with Collingwood, with star defender Markeen out through illness. Veteran forward Taylor Walker, though, is back. He was rested for last week's big win over Sydney. The now 36-year-old is just one more goal away from the 700 mark. Darcy Fogarty's three-game suspension means Tex will have to shoulder an even heavier load in the run towards the finals.
7: I guess the hope with that in the planning is that the longer break for him keeps him fresh. He's put some energy throughout this week. And

0: That means not ready to coach?
1: No, I'm not, Jared. I certainly explored it. I went down the path. I looked at it seriously. There's no question with that. But
0: so just to be clear, did that take you out of any consideration for Carlton and Essendon?
1: Yes, Jared. Yeah, I'll be staying here in Sydney and focused on the business that we're building here. That's going really well.
2: In rugby league, Penrith will be missing Dylan Edwards for the Battle of the West against Parramatta tonight. The Panthers fullback copped a nasty head gash in their loss to the Broncos. It later required 10 stitches and not long enough to recover. Tom Jenkins will slot into fullback as the latter leaders look to steady the ship after three defeats over the past four rounds.
3: It's sort of a balancing act, sort of knowing how to handle that. I feel like it's something you sort of gain the longer in the game, I guess, like the more experience you have. So it's definitely a learning thing for me.
2: The Eels get to welcome back Mitch Moses from a cork thigh, while Will Penasini also a chance to return. You'll see it on Fox League tonight. So the World Cup may have finished when it comes to football, Pete, but the bevy of big acts continues.
4: Yeah, still got some of these now. Just a reminder that these are the games that we were supposed to have.
2: That's right, in Melbourne, and still paid a lot of money for.
4: They were punted. Yeah, that's right. I remember that, Jim. Thank you. Coming up after the break, Donald Trump makes yet another threat to Iran as the bodies of US service members, four of them, return home. Plus, did the government know more than it was letting on? New details emerge from the ISIS doctor who was found alive.
5: Sky News will be back after this short break.

You're watching First Edition, folks. Thanks for your company this morning. US President Donald Trump has warned Iran its bridges and its power plants will be destroyed if Iranian forces continue attacking ships in the Strait of Hormuz. The US has now launched strikes on Iran.

0: Iran for an 11th straight night, while Tehran warns the US not to target its nuclear facilities.
1: US forces carried out another wave of strikes on Iran overnight, and now President Trump has a new warning for the regime. He says from this point forward, any time the Islamic Republic of Iran shoots at a ship in the Strait of Hormuz, the United States will bomb and destroy one bridge or power plant, including those located next to or in Tehran.
2: I think the president has laid down the gauntlet on this one and made it very clear that that if Iran continues to try to disrupt trade, that we're going to take action against them.
1: But the Trump administration hasn't completely shut the door on diplomacy. Secretary of State Marco Rubio says the U.S. is still open to talks with Iran, but protecting commercial shipping comes first.
3: We remain open to diplomacy. We remain open to working it out in a negotiated way. But right now, they don't seem to be serious about that. And so we're going to continue to protect shipping.
1: Secretary Rubio also says several countries have expressed interest in helping the U.S. secure the strait, but political hurdles have prevented any formal commitments.
0: Four U.S. troops killed in the Middle East have returned home in a dignified transfer overseen by the U.S. President Donald Trump. First Lieutenant Tyler James Feehan, Sergeant Angel Rampersad and Private Isabella Gonzalez lost their lives in a missile attack in Jordan. Sergeant Michael Emmanuel Swinton died in a drone detonation incident in Iraq. The bodies arrived at Dover Air Force Base in Delaware as their families and U.S. officials, including the president there and the War Secretary Pete Hegseth, paying their respects. It's been revealed the government was aware alleged Islamic State fighter Tariq Kamlot was alive, despite reports that he died more than a decade ago. So a source has told The Australian, it's in the paper today, that DFAT was aware of the Perth-born paediatrician's survival, but decided to, quote, stay out of it. Tariq Hamler's father also revealed he was aware that his son was alive after the Red Cross contacted him several weeks ago. The paediatrician is one of 13 Australians linked to ISIS and is seeking release from an Iraqi prison and wants to return home. And the government, off the back of repeated questions here on this program yesterday, has said it is having nothing to do with the return home. Pauline Hanson has attempted to clarify comments made about domestic violence being a two-way street. In a lengthy post on X, the senator had written, here's exactly what I said about domestic violence, so you don't get it twisted by the media or the Labor Party. Domestic violence is wrong, but it's also a two-way street. I'm not saying that it's just men. Women can lose their cool as well. Everyone is under so much pressure, and it's really hard. I don't think we communicate enough with each other. Domestic violence is a scourge. I've been through it myself in my life, and I just feel if you're not in a house where you feel safe, then you shouldn't put up with it. If these women are getting abused by men out there, then don't put up with it. The One Nation leader made the comments when asked to send a message to men who lose their temper and abuse their partners. WA One Nation leader Rod Caddies was quick to defend Ms. Hanson when asked yesterday, while saying that he probably would have worded it differently.
4: I guess, mate, you know, people could word it however they want, but the truth is I wouldn't, you know, that's probably different words than I use. It probably does happen from both sides. Well, not probably, it does. I've seen it actually happening both ways. However, we're aware that there's a larger, you know, amount of men in the domestic violence against women, but we should be ruling out, we should go across the board that domestic violence of any sort against anybody, whether that's man or woman, is the wrong thing to do.
0: And if this story raised any concerns for you, you can contact the Domestic Violence and Sexual Assault Helpline. At the Labor Party conference, $1,000 can get you a ticket to the country's most expensive pub band. Tony Burke and his band Left Right Out last night raised party funds by playing a gig at a venue, revealed once a ticket was purchased. Unlikely guitar hero Patrick Gorman sported a Fender Telecaster on the event graphic. The arts minister may be burning the midnight oil to fundraise, but it's likely he'll struggle to reach the heights of his former party colleague, Peter Garrett. No vision from the event, prompting queries about how many tickets were actually sold. Rebel Wilson has scored a victory in her defamation case with a former co-star. The judge saying social media posts that sparked the action were largely true, I should say, and not defamatory.
5: Emerging from court, Rebel Wilson's lawyers clearly happy with the day's outcome.
6: Does Rebel feel vindicated?
5: The federal court finding Rebel Wilson had not defamed her co-star Charlotte McInnes in a range of social media posts following an alleged incident of sexual harassment that took place during the filming of Wilson's directorial debut, The Deb. McInnes had taken a bath with one of the film's producers after both went swimming in the cold at Bondi. She claimed the matter made her uncomfortable, but later walked back the allegations. On four different occasions, Wilson posted on social media that she had done so to improve her job prospects. In delivering the judgment, Justice Elizabeth Raper said Ms. McInnes failed to show that the post likely caused serious damage to her reputation and went on to say that Ms. Wilson would have found this imputation substantially true with respects to the claims she made on social media. Rebel Wilson failed to appear at the federal court to hear the outcome of the matter, but moments after the verdict was handed down, she took to social media to thank the judge and the Australian legal system for the outcome. She posted that it was a substantial win in the Deb matter, and she is now looking forward to moving on. But this is not the final chapter of a bitter legal battle dating back to 2023. Charlotte McInnes will be required to pay costs, and Rebel Wilson has a separate legal matter with the movie in the United States. Matt Taylor, Sky News, Sydney.
0: The New South Wales government is exploring the use of AI to help distribute driving fines, so we're going to have more eyes on us if this is all true. The state transport body is seeking to streamline its decision process for drivers caught by mobile seat and phone cameras. More than a million road users have been caught by the cameras as the state government searches for an automated enforcement system to increase efficiency. Currently, every image captured by the cameras is manually reviewed before a fine is issued. And there you go. There's going to be more eyes on us on the roads. Again, if this turns out to be true, which means this is an attempt by the state government to collect more money. The countdown is on. Today marks 6 years until the 2032 Olympics. New plans have been unveiled that will transform the city's infrastructure and transport network. It includes a redesign of the National Aquatic Centre aimed at capping rising costs.
6: Real momentum and some real excitement, but it'll be done on time and on budget. And that's something that we've been really firm about. We have to respect people's money. Equally, we have to make sure that it's a games for all of Queensland, and we're doing that.
0: A legacy plan will also include Uber-style water taxis along the Brisbane River and a citywide transport grid. An international flight has been diverted due to thick fog blanketing Brisbane this morning. Let's go to this live picture over the River City right now. Yeah, that's fog, all right. You can't really see much through it. And so the flight, which was coming from Los Angeles, has now been sent to the Gold Coast. Drivers are being warned to take care on the roads because of low visibility. We'll stand by for our weather report coming up a little later on in the show to see where that's at and when that might clear. There's anger in the New South Wales Nationals after the party was dropped from speaking at a major farming conference 8 months out from the state election. Three members of the Minns Labor government spoke at the event, but the party that claims to put regional people first was seemingly left fighting for relevance. Julia Bradley has this exclusive report.
7: The New South Wales Nationals are disappointed that no party representatives were invited to speak at this year's annual Farmers Conference in New South Wales. Now, this is an opportunity for hundreds of farmers and industry leaders to all come together at Rosehill Gardens Racecourse and discuss the issues that matter most to regional New South Wales. The Minns Labor government had three speaking spots. The crowd heard from Premier Chris Minns, Energy and Environment Minister Penny Sharp, and Agriculture Minister Tara Moriarty. Key issues discussed at this year's conference include food, fuel and fertiliser security, the state's energy transition, and the level of consultation surrounding renewable projects was also on the agenda. But current Nationals leader Gurmesh Singh was left out of the program, despite his predecessor fronting the event for the last 3 years.
8: As a farmer myself and having been involved in New South Wales farmers on their committees before politics, I would have loved to be given the opportunity to speak in front of them. You know, people do want to hear from the Nationals. That's something that they're telling us. We would have loved to have talked about our 25% regional infrastructure guarantee, our $300 million biosecurity commitment as well.
7: Shadow Agriculture Minister Brendan Moylan has also told Sky News he would have liked to have spoken. He says, "I understand they have a very full schedule and I continue to work with all branches in my electorate."
8: I would still take it up now, even at short notice.
7: New South Wales opposition and Liberal leader Kelly Sloan, who is fighting to boost her profile and overturn the minority Minns government in March, was asked to speak at the conference. But with the state election 8 months away, every opportunity counts for the New South Wales Nationals. They face a tough fight to defend their seats against the rise in popularity of One Nation. The New South Wales Farmers Association has not yet confirmed why the party was left off the speaking list.
0: All right, let's return now to Georgia. There is a campaign event that's taking place right now involving the US President Donald Trump. You can see him right there. Let's just listen in to what he's got to say before we head off to the break.
9: Hotels in the country, it's crazy what they were doing. It's crazy. But thanks to our policies, the cost of rent is now down by more than 10% in a short period. And the Atlanta area, compared to the peak of the border invasion, I mean, these people were occupying all the apartments that the government was paying, and they were never going to be great. They were never going to be. Remember the word I made up, the caravans. They came in thousands and thousands came by caravan, and many murders were in these caravans to stop the massive theft of taxpayer dollars, including by the millions and millions. We have launched the war on fraud, led by Vice President J.D. Vance. He's doing a great job. We ended Medicaid for illegal immigrants, and we redirected $50 billion to make the largest investment in rural health in the history of our country. You're getting hospitals built in areas just like this that the Democrats would never do it. Number one, they said, that's Trump country. We're not going to do anything. They wouldn't spend because we did. We got tremendous votes. In your whole state, we got tremendous. We won in a landslide. In just 18 months, we've turned this country around like nobody's ever seen before. Think of it. Our border is secure. Jobs are up. Inflation is way down. Factories are opening. Investment is pouring into our country. I told you, $19.2 trillion. Our military is more powerful than it has ever been before, by far. You see that? Venezuela, Iran. America is back. It's stronger than ever before. And I'm telling you, it's only going one way. It's going up. As long as we keep our current thinking, our current system, it's going up. If you go the other way, nothing ever succeeds. I made the statement once. With communism, everything turns to shit, okay? It's true. Terrible thing.
0: All right. On that note, that feels like a pretty good point to head off to a break, folks. We're coming right up.
9: I am here to announce my candidacy.
0: Candidacy for... Well, we'll go back to the US president because he made a special announcement this morning. This is during that trip to the Georgia High School. What's he doing? We'll be right back.
10: Sky News will be back after this short break.

0: You're watching First Edition, folks. A recruiter who at one stage arranged meetings with models for the disgraced sex offender Jeffrey Epstein has been found dead. Daniel Siad was also under investigation for human trafficking and rape before he was discovered dead in his home near Paris on Monday.
1: A French model recruiter linked to Jeffrey Epstein has been found dead at his home in the suburb of Colombes near Paris, according to prosecutors. Daniel Siad had been the subject of renewed scrutiny in the wake of the latest releases of the Epstein files by the US Department of Justice. For over a decade, he'd arranged for the late sex offender to meet several models. CNN's Katie Paul Glaze recently interviewed Siad, who said he'd had no reason to believe that two women he'd recommended to Epstein had been harmed by him, even though those two women told CNN that they were indeed abused by Jeffrey Epstein.
2: My work with him has been strictly professional. I never doubt that, because I never heard anything from anyone I introduced him who came back to me that they had a bad situation with him.
1: Siad said he believed that Epstein was a casting director for Victoria's Secret and for a modeling agency. CNN has found no evidence to support that claim.
2: I didn't know a lot about him until when he comes to Paris, and I told you again, he said he pays his due to the government. So, for me, he's free. Man, he's clean. He was such a powerful person, and how can I not trust him?
1: Epstein ties to the modeling industry are part of ongoing investigations, including a criminal probe launched this year in Paris involving Siad, according to the city's chief prosecutor. Now, Siad's lawyer has pointed to the stress that the man was under due to the unbearable waiting and, I quote, the stigma cast upon him. Siad's lawyer's statement also calling for respect for his loved ones as they mourn, adding that he died and was innocent. Siad himself was also facing accusations of abuse. A model accused him of rape when she was working in France in 1990. Siad had also denied that accusation. His death certainly marks the latest macabre twist in the Epstein saga and a reminder of the ripple effects of the revelations from the Epstein files and of the fact that they are far from over.
0: All right, let's get to a change of pace here, because the global smartphone giant Samsung is launching new smartphones next month, which are an all-new shape and size, set to shape the smartphone market just a month before Apple's next big event for their new iPhone. Trevor Long, our tech expert and editor at EFTM.com, is in London as a guest of Samsung. He joins us live now. Trevor, it's good to see you this evening, your time. So what makes this new phone different?
3: Yeah, Pete, good morning, good evening, my time. This makes a difference because of the size, the shape. This is the shape of a passport. And now, most phones are obviously a lot taller than this and maybe a bit thinner than this, but this is the Samsung Galaxy Fold 8. And as the number indicates, it's the eighth generation of foldables, and it's this whole new form factor. So when you open it up like a book, it's a wide screen, which makes it unbelievably good for watching content. So Samsung's had these foldable phones for 7 years, but when they open up, they're square. And so if you watch Netflix, Sky News, whatever you want on that device, you get this black letter bars top and bottom. So this gives you more screen real estate for watching content. And I think that's what Samsung's aiming for here, is to make this a content consumption device. It's still everything a smartphone should be, great cameras, all those things. But when you open it up, you've got a whole lot more. And also, if you open up and hold it the other way, it's kind of really good for browsing the web, reading ebooks and stuff like that. So it's a fascinating new shape. The first time we've seen a shape like this in Australia.
0: So we've had phones that were getting bigger, and now are we seeing them get smaller?
3: It's kind of strange, isn't it, Pete? Because this is, I much prefer a smaller phone. I've not been a fan of these massive phones we have. So this does feel smaller in the hand. It's actually the lightest fold Samsung's ever made, at just around 200 grams. So it feels smaller. It's a bit smaller in the pocket, which is good. But it's about what happens when you open it up and gives you that content consumption concept. And look, I don't think it's still a small phone. It's still a large phone. But I think that they've realized that people don't need these enormous screens. They just need something that does the job, like watching content.
0: Yeah, I saw Sylvia there. I know her. So, Trevor, there's been a lot of consumer electronics going up in price thanks to a global memory shortage. Has that affected Samsung at all?
3: Look, it's a tough one to say. I think it has, because if you compare the prices of the two other models, the Flip Ultra, which was kind of the same as last year's model but got a new name, it's gone up in price about $100, and the Fold Ultra, sorry, and the Flip 8 has gone up about $150. But the most expensive Fold, the $2,999, is the exact same price as when the phones first came out 7 years ago. So I don't know how we balance that. They've definitely come down in price and then gone back up again. But yes, the global memory crisis is definitely affecting consumer electronics.
0: Yeah. When might we see these in the shops, Trev?
3: So these pre-sale starts today. This one here, by the way, is $2,699. And they'll be available on August the 14th. Yeah, $2,600 to watch YouTube on a widescreen.
0: Do you reckon they're better than the iPhones?
3: I think that's a tough challenge. It really is. People are kind of born in one camp or the other. But the rumours are strong that Apple is going to launch almost exactly the same product, this same
0: compact,
3: this same size in September. So all eyes on what Apple does next, but no denying Samsung did it first.
0: So they just end up copying each other, don't they, in the long run?
3: Exactly. I mean, you know, you look at what smartphones were and what they've become, they all look the same. And the form factors, if something works, everyone's going to do it. It's as simple as that. It's pure, market economics.
0: Yeah, I gotcha. Trevor Long, good to see you this morning. Appreciate it. We'll chat to you soon. Well, Donald Trump has hinted at his political future during a campaign stop in Georgia this morning. USA.
4: I am here to announce my candidacy
0: You got me. So previously the president's associates and included is Steve Bannon, who claimed Trump would be running for a third term, which would require a change to the Constitution. That all seems unlikely, but Donald Trump having a bit of fun this morning. Well, the Louvre Museum has reopened its historic Apollo Gallery 9 months after a multi-million dollar theft exposed major security failures. The gallery has reopened its doors without the French crown jewels stolen during the October 2025 heist, but they'll eventually be displayed in a new high security exhibition. French authorities have charged 4 suspects over the robbery, but most of the stolen jewels remain missing. That's why they can't be shown again, right? They can't be in the museum if they don't have them. Australia is known for its weather extremes, from cyclones to heat waves to alpine blizzards. Few places on Earth experience such variety in its weather, and that has much to do with geography and ocean temperatures. Rob Sharp explains.
5: Across Australia, weather conditions can change dramatically from one region to another. In the interior, heat dominates, bringing long stretches of dry air, high temperatures and cloudless skies. Along the coast, moisture builds, bringing humidity, storms, tropical cyclones. In the north, the wet season delivers intense downpours and flooding rains, while in the south, cold fronts sweep through with strong winds and sudden drops in temperature. In the alpine regions, winter transforms that landscape into a skier's paradise. Australia's most extreme weather usually occurs when the hot and humid air in the north collides with the cold air coming up from the south. It means that remarkably different conditions can be experienced across the country simultaneously. Heat waves in one region, storms in another, and snow falling somewhere else entirely. Often a strong change moving through the southeast can lead to extreme heat, quickly followed by remarkable cold with just a few hours in between. It's this diversity that defines the country's climate, making its weather some of the most dynamic in the world.
0: We're going to take a break on that note, but coming up, Donald Trump doesn't want to build a bridge. He's threatening to blow one up instead as he unleashes new threats on Iran. That's if they keep attacking ships in the Strait of Hormuz. We're live to Washington next, plus a key member of the Trump administration meets Australia's foreign minister in Manila. That being the Foreign Minister's ASEAN Summit. That's why they're there. What they talk about, I'll tell you next.
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0: Sky News will be back after this short break.
1: Donald Trump warns Iran the US will attack its bridges and power plants as he strikes a nuclear deal with Saudi Arabia. The president honours the return of four American soldiers who were killed in the Iran war. The prime minister to make his speech for a third term when Labour's national conference gets underway today. Breaking news, thick fog smothers Brisbane. Not that you can see much of the city right now. An incoming international flight also diverted. And Victorian teachers to walk off the job this morning as pay deal talks with the state government stall. In sport, the Aussie flag and baton bearers are confirmed for the opening ceremony of the Commonwealth Games. As for the weather, cool and wet across the south and southeast, we've also got that fog warning in place in Brisbane. More on that shortly.
0: Live with Peter Stefanovic. This is First Edition.
1: And it's the 23rd of July today, folks. It's great to have you with us on this Thursday morning, just gone 7 o'clock in Sydney. Donald Trump has warned he will order a strike on Iranian bridges or power plants every time Iran attacks a ship in the Strait of Hormuz. It's been another busy night, folks, so let's get right to it with our Washington correspondent, Jonathan Kersley. Jono, this is much more than a return to tit-for-tat attacks.
2: This is so much more than tit for tat, because what President Trump is saying is essentially if Iran tries to shoot at ships in the Strait of Hormuz, then he will respond not with a like for like as we've seen targeting missile launch sites or storage facilities in Iran. He'll be going direct for bridges and power plants. This was the message that he posted to Truth Social announcing that earlier today, saying from this point forward, anytime the Islamic Republic of Iran shoots at a ship in the Strait of Hormuz, whether it be by missile, rocket, drone, or any other device or weapon, the United States will bomb and destroy one bridge or power plant, including those located to or in the capital city of Tehran. Yesterday, the United States Central Command, on its 11th consecutive night of strikes, carried out action inside Tehran itself. Explosions heard around the capital city as CENTCOM launched another wave of assaults and attacks and strikes on the Iranian regime. As for what President Trump has to say, well, the Iranian regime has already hit back strongly. We've heard the senior negotiator, Khalibaf, say that they will shut off oil supply. We've heard Abbas Araghchi, the foreign minister, post online, our defence doctrine is clear, eye for an eye. Any aggression against Iran, including our infrastructure, will compel a powerful and decisive response. Those who contribute to such aggression, whatever the kind of support, will also be considered as legitimate targets. There's also the concern, Pete, with the Red Sea, the other side of Saudi Arabia from the Strait of Hormuz, that Saudi Arabia has been using to funnel oil out of the Middle East. That area responsible for about 7% or so of the world's oil supply. But the Iranian-backed Houthis in Yemen are essentially carrying out a blockade of that to try and shut it off. So now there is much more concern about the waterway action, I suppose, if you like, of this conflict rising. But President Trump spoke about the Strait of Hormuz while in Georgia a short time ago. Here's some of what he had to say.
3: We don't need straits. We don't need anything. We don't need the Hormuz Strait, but we do it because we have to do it, because we cannot let Iran have a nuclear weapon. It's very...
2: Peter, I want to give you a bit of breaking news that's coming through as we've been on air. Iranian Press TV is now reporting that there are several explosions as we come to air now being heard in Iran's Sirik in southern Iran. So this may be the precursor for an announcement by Central Command of a 12th straight night of strikes by America's military inside Iran. We know this conflict has been deadly for the American side too. 18 US service personnel have been killed so far in this conflict. President Trump carrying out the somber and solemn occasion that a commander-in-chief has to or does when the bodies of US service personnel are returned home. Four bodies coming back today. The president, the commander-in-chief there, alongside other senior US officials at Dover Air Base, saluting and welcoming back the four flag-draped coffins. Their families were there too. Among the families, there was the parents and the uncle of Tyler Fian, a young man who is posthumously going to be given the Purple Heart, a bravery award, and elevated to the rank of captain. His family live in Georgia. He was killed in a strike on Jordan Air Base over the course of the weekend. President Trump says he made the decision to fly his their family back to Georgia, and they were there inside the Georgia event that President Trump was speaking at, where he addressed them, and they received a standing ovation.
3: We will carry Tyler's memory in our hearts forever, and I just want to thank you. It's an honor to have you here today. Please.
2: So as you can see there, a standing ovation for the family of Tyler Fian. They were left in tears as a result of that. It puts a human face to the military toll, the tragedy of the conflict in the Middle East.
1: It sure does. John O'Kersley, thank you. Now, the US has reached an historic nuclear cooperation agreement deal with Saudi Arabia. The deal, which could last 30 years, will allow American companies to run nuclear power on behalf of the Saudis. It could provide the Gulf nation an opportunity to enrich their own fuel for nuclear reactors. The US Department of Energy says the deal will now be transmitted to Congress for review. Foreign Minister Penny Wong has voiced concern over China's actions in the South China Sea whilst attending the ASEAN Foreign Leaders Summit in Manila, which is also attended by the US Secretary of State Marco Rubio. Beijing was quick to dismiss the concerns and warned countries such as Australia not to get involved.
4: Appearing alongside her foreign counterparts at the ASEAN Summit in Manila, Foreign Minister Penny Wong has addressed concerns regarding China's behaviour in the South China Sea following a recent dispute with the Philippines.
5: The countries of the region have a choice to make about how we all respond to that, and Australia believes we should respond to that by working for peace and stability.
4: US Secretary of State Marco Rubio shared a similar rhetoric. Following a meeting with China's foreign minister, Mr. Rubio told reporters the recent incident in the South China Sea was escalatory, while reaffirming the United States' commitment to the Philippines.
6: You know, it's a sort of an escalatory thing that we think is very negative. We've reiterated in every meeting we've had that the U.S. has a treaty arrangement with the Philippines. I believe we're the only treaty partner the Philippines has. We intend to live up to our treaty obligations, and I think we've done so and will continue to do so.
4: But the comments from Ms. Wong and Mr. Rubio have not gone down well with Beijing. China's foreign ministry was quick to hit back, urging outside countries not to interfere.
7: The countries concerned are not parties to the South China Sea issue and have no right to interfere in maritime matters between the countries directly involved. Anyone can see that whenever there is the slightest stir at sea, it is always the same handful of countries that rush out with great fanfare to oppose China without bothering to distinguish right from wrong.
4: The spokesperson states China will continue to safeguard its sovereignty, rights and interests in accordance with the law. Despite concerns raised, Penny Wong also took the opportunity to reaffirm Australia's commitment to ASEAN while rallying other member nations in uncertain times.
8: Fundamentally, ASEAN holds the centre of this region, a region where we live and a region where the world's future is being shaped. Let us all be reminded of ASEAN's enduring commitment to regional peace, security, stability and prosperity, objectives even more important in an increasingly uncertain world.
4: Christy Lloyd, Sky News.
1: To the ALP National Conference now, and the outgoing Labor Party President Wayne Swan is set to name One Nation as the party's biggest political threat at the conference, which starts in Adelaide today. The former treasurer will use his speech at the event to caution Labor members about believing Pauline Hanson's momentum will die out prior to the next federal election. He'll also accept party life membership at the function. As for the Prime Minister, he, according to advance notice, will attempt to set up a bid for a third term by focusing on new cost of living measures. He's also expected to flag the potential introduction of laws that would see asylum seekers in detention for 90 days, and we'll be live to Adelaide a little later on in the program. Well, Pauline Hanson has defended controversial domestic violence comments as One Nation spends the week scrambling to put out spot fires. We'll have to Aspen Blomfield. Aspen, what were Hanson's comments and what's been the political fallout?
9: Pete, it all took place during a radio show yesterday morning. Pauline Hanson was asked about men who lose their temper. She said that domestic violence is a two-way street, which attracted some controversy, but most of the outrage stemmed from a comment in which she said that women in abusive relationships should simply leave. Here's a little of what went down yesterday morning.
10: It's also a two-way street. But I'm not saying that it's just men and women can lose their cool as well. Domestic violence is a scourge, but sometimes, I'm not going to go into detail, but I've been through it myself in my life. And I just feel that if you're not in a house where you feel safe, you feel you don't want to be there, then you shouldn't put up with it.
11: This is a crisis in this country. And I think some of those remarks, and particularly the remarks of, you know, they should just leave, I think doesn't reflect, you know, the situation that so many women find themselves in, where it is dangerous to leave.
9: A report published just yesterday by Anglicare Sydney found that the cost of leaving abusive relationships is now more than $7,000. That's up 71% over the past decade, and it primarily comes down to temporary accommodation, bond, 3 weeks of rent and hiring a rental truck. Now, the One Nation leader has attempted to defend these comments, publishing the transcript in full on her ex account, accusing political opponents of taking it out of context. The One Nation chief of staff, James Ashby, also appeared on Credlin last night defending those comments.
12: Well, I think Pauline made it very clear. When people listen to things in context, and if you have a listen to the whole interview on 4BC with Gary Hargraves, as I did, she made it very clear she doesn't accept domestic violence is an acceptable thing for anyone to put up with. And she also said, if you feel threatened in any way, shape or form, get out of it. She's been in those scenarios herself as a woman and as a mother, and she got herself and the kids out of that environment.
9: It's been a tough and long week for One Nation, beginning with controversial comments by Malcolm Roberts resurfacing, as well as that ABC interview with Barnaby Joyce. Pete?
1: All right, Aspen, thank you so much. And if this story raised any concerns for you folks, you can contact the Domestic Violence and Sexual Assault Helpline. Well, to some breaking news out of Queensland now, three flights have been diverted due to a thick blanket of fog that is hovering above Brisbane. Let's go back to this live picture of the River City. Not that you can see anything. That's how thick the fog is. Those flights that have been redirected, they'll land on the Gold Coast. Now, one of those flights was coming in from Los Angeles, so that's going to be a frustration for those folks who've been on board that flight for 14, 15 hours. Well, you're going to have a bit of a longer flight now, and then you're going to have to find your way back to Brisbane. So you'll be dealing with peak hour traffic on this AM. So elsewhere, speaking of traffic, drivers are being warned to take care on the roads because of what you're seeing there, which is very low visibility. That breaking news out of Brisbane. Right now, Victorian students are facing a day of interrupted learning as thousands of educators walk off the job. This will be the second time this year that teachers have protested over pay disputes, and they're threatening further strikes in August if a deal can't be reached. The Education Union has rejected the state government's offer of a 28% salary increase over 4 years, as they seek a 35% boost. On top of an increase in pay, the union is demanding better recognition of support staff, reduced class sizes and increased preparation time. A key drop on the health of our economy comes today when labour force data is revealed. Joining us for this and more is the independent analyst Evan Lucas. So where are you expecting us to land today, Evan?
13: Yeah, morning, Pete. Look, the unemployment data over the last sort of two reads has actually been quite volatile. So today's read will be interesting again. Expectation, the consensus, the unemployment rate will hold at 4.4%. But inside the data is where we're really looking, particularly at things like underutilisation and underemployment. Underemployment now is at the highest it's been in 13 months. It's sitting at 6.4%. Underutilisation is now at 10.2%, which is the highest it's been in almost 16 months. And both are showing signs that, particularly if you're a younger person, you are facing the most amount of pressure here. And those actively looking for more hours above and beyond what they're currently doing is sitting at a four-year high. That's what we'll be watching inside the data.
1: Okay. Now, as for the Prime Minister, I just want to... There's something that jumped out for me out of the papers today. So there's some advanced copy that's been released. So the Prime Minister's going to pledge increased spending on cost of living assistance as he try and sets up a third term, right? So not sure of the specific details yet, but just broadly, has he not learned anything that more spending feeds inflation, therefore making things more expensive for everybody?
13: So, again, as you said, we don't know the data, yeah, but that is what we know. And again, we're actually even starting to see, you know, the RBA drift slightly into that conversation, saying that, you know, public spending has been part of the reason that we have a domestic demand level that is leading to higher levels of consumption, therefore higher levels of inflation. What I think needs to be pointed out, that inverted commas cost of living sort of relief, it's probably going to be in taxation cuts. That was what was left from the budget. We know the changes from CGT, the changes to negative gearing. I mean, there's been reports from this week that you look at there's a possibly 10-year, $77 billion windfall change from that. So that's going to have to come back in some form of either spending or tax cuts. So I looking at what's been said, what's been lined up, today would suggest that, the inverted commas, the way that you get cost of living relief is to actually make sure that there is more money in people's pockets. How do you do that? Well, one way that is clearly quite politically, but also, you know, tax policy change effective, is to change the way that brackets are. Yeah. That would be where they sit. But again, the argument is also part of it, is that if you start, again, making tax cuts, it is more people with money in people's pockets and therefore has an inflation problem. So the circle continues is probably the way to say
1: it. Well, I mean, you're going to have an inflation problem too with the price of fuel at the moment, because you would have noticed, Stephen, you get out, you get around at the moment, fuel your car, you're lucky to get it under $2 a litre at the moment because of the war in Iran.
13: Yeah, so since the 11 days that's now been the second phase of the war on Iran, we've seen just over a 20% increase in crude prices. The price at the barrels is there, but not as bad as probably we saw at the first part of this calendar year.
1: Sure.
13: But don't forget, next week, the rest of the fuel excise technically rolls off. So from the 31st of July, the discount that the government has put into it will come out. So August 1st, which is Saturday week, will be the real question about once that comes out, once the 20% increase in fuel prices start to filter through, which normally takes about 3 weeks. That's another point to your inflation question from before. What does that therefore do also to the second half of this calendar year?
1: Yeah. All right. So that's a good point to pick up there. So, yeah, that's going to get even more expensive on Saturday week, as you point out there, Evan. Well, that's just a reminder to get on those fuel apps, and you'll often find that the independent servos are a bit cheaper than the bigger ones. Evan, thank you so much. We'll talk to you again next week. Well, coming up, picture perfect. The royal family releases new videos and photos to celebrate Prince George turning 13. Plus, in sport, John Longmire withdraws from any potential coaching return after missing out on the Tasmania job. We've got the flag bearers as well, the Comm game. So for the couch potatoes following the World Cup, let's get back on the couch again. We'll be right back.
0: Sky News will be back after this short break.

0: You're watching First Edition, folks. Thanks for your company. A US judge has set the trial date for captured Venezuelan President Nicolas Maduro. He and his wife will face drug trafficking charges in June of next year as lawyers maintain their objection of the military action that saw the pair abducted from their home in January. Neither spoke during a 15-minute pre-trial hearing today. Both pleaded not guilty. Following the pre-trial, they could be seen returning to prison where they've been held since their capture in January. American prosecutors claim Mr. Maduro carried out a conspiracy to move thousands of kilos of cocaine into the United States. Prince George has turned 13 years of age. Kensington Palace commemorated the milestone with a nice little video of the young royal playing at the beach, doing a few other things as well. His parents, Princess Kate and Prince William, also posted a nice photo of the now teenager as well, looking very relaxed and handsome, with the caption, "Happy 13th birthday, George." So, I was out the front of that hospital when George was unveiled for the first time in London.
1: Showing your
0: when
1: age.
0: Kate and William brought him out. That was 13 years ago?
1: Yes. Yeah, it was quick. Hug him while you got him, Pete, they go.
0: Hug him while you got him. Yeah, that's for sure. You got to do that. That's yeah, right. Blink of an eye. Anyway, I'm just having a moment here. How old am I? All right, let's go to the Commonwealth Games. So after the World Cup, we've got something to watch for the next couple of weeks, Jim.
1: Yeah, well, besides all the footy at home, yes. Glasgow in the late night and the wee small hours.
0: The one that
1: the
0: was
1: morning.
0: Supposed to be Melbourne, but I digress.
1: Oh, look, all the Victorians still shudder when you hear that, given the money they're still spending for a games they don't have. But Glasgow's got them, and a pair of Olympic gold medalists will lead the Aussie team into the games opening ceremony at Glasgow tomorrow morning. So pole vaulter Nina Kennedy will carry the flag, and what's a big meet for her, she hasn't competed all of last year. Hamstring surgery, ongoing back problems, but now back fully fit. And a full circle moment. Her international career actually started at the 2018 Comm Games on the Gold Coast, where she won bronze.
2: Our athletics team is so strong and we're in such a golden era. And I think we're going to win multiple medals. There's such a young group of athletes coming through, and especially leading into the Brisbane Olympics. I don't think they realise how good they're going to have it to have a home game. So I wish I was a little bit younger to potentially compete in those. But this is such a good stepping stone for their career.
1: And two-time Paris gold medalist Tim Hodge will be Australia's first baton bearer. After having his foot amputated as a four-year-old, Tim's now become our most decorated Paralympic swimmer.
3: Part of being an athlete is to try and be the first at what you do, whether it's breaking Australian records, world records, winning gold medals in an event. And this will be something that, whilst it's not necessarily achievable simply by physical success or might or things like that, to be able to say that I was the first baton bearer for Australia is something that I'll be able to hold on to for the rest of my life.
1: It's a 255-strong Aussie team for the 10-day event that will feature a cut-down program of 10 sports. All right, in the AFL, Adelaide, three changes ahead of tonight's clash with Collingwood. Star defender Mark Keane ruled out with illness. Veteran forward Taylor Walker is back. He was rested for last week's win over Sydney. The now 36-year-old just one goal short of the famed 700 mark, and Darcy Fogarty's three-game suspension also means Big Tex will have to shoulder an even heavier load in the run to the finals.
4: I guess the hope with that in the planning is that the longer break for him keeps him fresh. He's put some energy throughout this week, and the guys are all on a shorter break, so to our opposition, so there's nothing in that. It's, but to have a player like Tex come in with his leadership and bring that enthusiasm rather than grinding it week to week, he looks fantastic today, so we'll see.
1: They sit fifth on the table. The Crows, just the win and percentage off second spot. That's how tight things are at the top. You can catch it all on Fox Footy. They sit fifth on the table. The Crows, just the win and percentage off second spot. That's how tight things are at the top. You can catch it all on Fox Footy this evening. It does

0: clear, did that take you out of any consideration for Carlton and Essendon?
1: Yes, Jared. Yeah, I'll be staying here in Sydney and focused on the business that we're building here. That's going really well.
2: And Penrith will be missing star fullback Dylan Edwards for the Battle of the West against Parramatta in the NRL tonight. The Panthers, number one, copped a nasty head gash in their defeat to the Broncos. It later required 10 stitches and just not long enough for him to recover in time for tonight. So Tom Jenkins will slot into his role at the back. The ladder leaders, though, also looking to steady the ship somewhat. They've actually lost three of their last four matches.
3: It's sort of a balancing act, sort of knowing how to handle that. I feel like it's something you sort of gain the longer you're in the game, I guess, like the more experience you have. So it's definitely a learning thing for me.
2: So the Eels get to welcome back Mitch Moses from a cork thigh. Will Panasini also a chance to return? It's all on Fox League this evening. All that and much more on Fox Sports News right now, Pip. Yeah, the Comm Games opening ceremony very early tomorrow morning. Mm. So we'll have some.
4: Well, we do like the Commonwealth Games because we pretty much win everything.
2: Get ready to sing the national anthem an awful lot.
4: Yeah, like Pip. 80 times, whatever it is. Yeah, I'm all here for it. Appreciate that, Jim. Coming up after the break, did the government know more than it was letting on? New details emerge from the ISIS doctor, Dr. Jihad, who was found alive, and it turns out government had known about it for a couple of years. Just didn't say anything. Plus, China accuses Australia of exaggerating tensions as Penny Wong attends a conference in Manila with the US Secretary of State. We'll be right back.
5: Sky News will be back after this short break.

You're watching First Edition, folks. The US President Donald Trump has warned Iran that its bridges and power plants will be destroyed if Iranian forces continue attacking ships in the Strait of Hormuz. The US has

0: now launched strikes on Iran for an 11th straight night, with Tehran warning the US not to target its nuclear facilities.
1: US forces carried out another wave of strikes on Iran overnight, and now President Trump has a new warning for the regime. He says from this point forward, any time the Islamic Republic of Iran shoots at a ship in the Strait of Hormuz, the United States will bomb and destroy one bridge or power plant, including those located next to or in Tehran.
2: I think the president has laid down the gauntlet on this one and made it very clear that if Iran continues to try to disrupt trade, that we're going to take action against them.
1: But the Trump administration hasn't completely shut the door on diplomacy. Secretary of State Marco Rubio says the U.S. is still open to talks with Iran, but protecting commercial shipping comes first.
3: We remain open to diplomacy. We remain open to working it out in a negotiated way. But right now, they don't seem to be serious about that. And so we're going to continue to protect shipping.
1: Secretary Rubio also says several countries have expressed interest in helping the U.S. secure the strait, but political hurdles have prevented any formal commitments.
0: Meanwhile, four American troops killed in the Middle East have returned home in a dignified transfer that was overseen by the U.S. President Donald Trump this morning. First Lieutenant Tyler James Feehan, Sergeant Angel Rampersad, and Private Isabella Gonzalez lost their lives in a missile attack in Jordan. Sergeant Michael Emmanuel Swinton died in a drone detonation incident in Iraq. The bodies arrived at Dover Air Force Base in Delaware as their families and U.S. officials, led by the president and to his left there, the War Secretary Pete Hegseth, paid their respects. Russia and Ukraine have exchanged strikes overnight. Russian drones struck two petrol stations in Ukraine's second largest city, setting fuel tanks ablaze and damaging infrastructure. The township lies 30 kilometres from the border with Russia and has been subject to regular attacks, particularly on fuel services to try and disrupt operations. A warehouse belonging to Russia's largest online retailer was also hit by a Ukrainian drone attack. The head of the business says the strike injured several people. A previous strike on the business killed up to eight workers. It's been revealed the government was aware that alleged Islamic State fighter Tariq Kamler was alive, despite reports he died more than a decade ago. A source has told The Australian that DFAT was aware of the Perth-born paediatrician's survival, but decided to, quote, stay out of it. Tariq Kamler's father also revealed he was aware of his son being alive after the Red Cross contacted him several weeks ago. The paediatrician is one of 13 Australians linked to ISIS, seeking release from an Iraqi prison and wanting to return home. And as the government said on this program yesterday on repeated questioning, feels like the government, there's nothing they can do about it. They're putting their hands up in the air, but they're saying they are not helping in any way. I guess that means we can expect them to come here. China has accused Australia of exaggerating tensions in the South China Sea following fresh criticism from the Foreign Minister Penny Wong. Beijing's foreign ministry has called for Canberra to stop, quote, inciting confrontation. We're not the ones doing that. The comments come after Senator Wong condemned what she described as China's aggression and destabilising conduct, I should say, in the region. She's right about that.
4: The countries of the region have a choice to make about how we all respond to that, and Australia believes we should respond to that by working for peace and stability.
0: Yeah, but China doesn't really care about that. It'll do what it wants. The exchange follows an altercation between the Chinese Coast Guard and the Philippines Navy personnel as regional leaders meet in Manila for the ASEAN Foreign Ministers Summit. It was led by the US Secretary of State Marco Rubio, who reaffirmed Washington's commitment to the Philippines as tensions escalate.
3: That's a sort of an escalatory thing that we think is very negative. We've reiterated in every meeting we've had that the US has a treaty arrangement with the Philippines. I believe we're the only treaty partner the Philippines has. We intend to live up to our treaty obligations, and I think we've done so and will continue to do so.
0: New South Wales is exploring expanding the use of artificial intelligence to help process fines for drivers who use their mobile phones or are not wearing a seatbelt. Sounds like a revenue raise. Crystal Wu is live for us in Sydney this morning. So what's the proposal, Crystal?
5: Well, Pete, New South Wales is notorious for its penalties, issuing drivers a whopping 5 demerit points if they are caught using their mobile phones while driving. As you mentioned, it does sound like a revenue raise for sure. Now, according to the Daily Telegraph, Transport for New South Wales has quietly introduced a new proposal. So AI detection cameras are used to catch drivers, but it usually is manually reviewed before the fine is issued to drivers. And now they could give AI further powers to issue these drivers. Now, this is not a bad thing for other resources like police in New South Wales. Earlier this week, the Premier, Chris Minns, gave police more powers to help them in their investigation by giving them powers to get the photos from toll detection cameras. Now, Revenue New South Wales has recorded a whopping number of fines. In the last financial year, more than 130,000 fines were issued for mobile speed detection cameras, and more than 115 for those who are incorrectly wearing a seatbelt, Pete.
0: Okay, Crystal, thank you. Well, as the ALP meets in Adelaide this week for its National Party conference, one of the government's staunchest critics has drafted an alternative chapter on tax. Fund manager Jeff Wilson wants greater capital gains tax concessions and a rethink of the party's economic strategy. And Jeff Wilson joins us live here in the studio. Good to see you this morning, Jeff. So, look, there's a lot to unveil with this whole conference, but we'll just come down to this specific draft platform that's titled An Economy That Works for Everyone, in inverted commas. Who is this economy actually working for at the moment, though?
6: Effectively, that's the first topic, I think, that the Labor Party is going to talk about this morning. And unfortunately, from everyone's perspective, the fact that the capital gains tax, it's on houses, but it's also on Australian businesses, means that it actually is failing every Australian. Mm. And what they need to do is cut out Australian businesses so they're not under this new capital gains tax, Australian shares and Australian businesses.
0: I mean, you got just on that point, though, you say about more businesses. I mean, the Treasurer has been pumping out some data, too, that shows, more and more businesses are coming online. Does that run counter to what you're saying?
6: I mean, effectively, that's tax minimisation. The number of businesses registered last month was, I think, at a record level, 43-odd thousand. That's because the new tax on trusts is 30%. And the tax on businesses, on companies that have less than 50 million of revenue is only 25%. So they are not operating businesses. They're just shells or structures.
0: Shells. So that's cheeky.
6: Well, it's just trying to minimise the tax. Mm. To me, the sad thing, and I just hope that there's enough talk around the conference that the government realises how negative the capital gains tax on Australian business is. We've seen what's happening to housing. If you increase the tax on something, there's less demand.
0: Yeah.
6: So effectively, that's happened to housing. The housing prices have fallen.
0: Auctions.
6: Even
0: elsewhere. Prices. Yeah.
6: Correct.
0: And that's what they want, though.
6: Well, that's work. But the same thing is happening to Australian businesses. There's 2.7 million businesses. So businesses, less opportunities for young Australians. A young Australian, because they're taxing shares, it's increased the tax on investing in shares. Now, a young Australian that's trying to save for their deposit for their first home, it's going to take them nearly an extra 4 years to get that deposit. So to me, I've got no problem with the housing side, but if all they've got to do is carve out from Australian business. They're talking about carving it out from some technology companies, and they're saying how this new tax is negative on productivity for those companies. Yeah. They don't realise it's negative on productivity for the 2.7 million small companies in Australia that employ 5 million Australians.
0: Yeah. Well, so what are you proposing?
6: The proposal, we've just gone through, it's about a 30-odd page document. It's going through all the logic. It's going through all the unintended consequences. You talked about the record number of businesses, sort of shell businesses being...
0: Shells, yeah.
6: Yeah. I mean, there's a whole lot of second and third degree negative consequences. They won't raise the money they expect to raise. In the US, they when they increase capital gains tax, I think they raise nearly 40% less money. Yeah, so to me, it's going to be a failed strategy. All it's going to do is discourage people investing in Australian businesses.
0: Well, I mean, I remember putting that question to the Treasurer a couple of weeks ago when I was talking to him about this, particularly off the back of those low clearance rates at auctions and house prices that are coming off now. I mean, it stands to reason, doesn't it, that if people are not going to invest in property, then they're probably not going to want to invest in businesses as well. You know, there's a similar link there. So what data are you getting in real time? What are your clients telling you?
6: And it's already incredibly clear. Like in terms of ETFs, there was a record number of record amount of money, like $1 billion, went into high yielding ETFs. Effectively, growth has become a dirty word.
0: Yeah, right. Now,
6: capital gains is a dirty word. People don't want to get growth anymore.
0: Well, because you get clipped too much tax.
6: Exactly. And so they're looking for yield. And so, yeah, if you want to increase productivity, if you want to grow your business and employ people, you want people to invest in growth, invest in the business.
0: Yeah.
6: Well, I mean, so to me, it's just creating the total wrong. And it probably pushes people to look for more yield. And this is, we've got problems potentially, with the private credit market, but that's a high-yielding market, and it probably pushes people more so to take risk over there.
0: It feels to me like the government thinks they got away with it, though.
6: Well, they think they've got away with it, but they haven't, because it's just gone a little bit quiet at the moment. It actually doesn't come in till the 1st of July 2027 next year. And the 7.7 million Australians that own shares, when they work out, when they sit down with their financial advisor between now and next July and realise that it doesn't work owning shares directly anymore, you're better off doing it through an ETF or a listed investment company or a pooled structure.
0: Slower growth.
6: Well, because of the asymmetry, you don't offset your real losses against your real gains. So, to me, this will be on the agenda for the next year. And then when it comes in, it'll be more on the agenda. So it might have just gone for a lull now, but when people understand how bad it is,
0: We will stay in touch. Jeff Wilson, good to see you this morning. Thanks for coming in,
6: Pete.
0: We'll chat to you soon. We're off to a break, folks. But coming up,
7: Benjamin Netanyahu should be arrested and tried for his crimes.
0: So despite previous pushback from the Trump administration, New York's mayor is refusing to give up on seeking Benjamin Netanyahu's arrest. There's been a develop on this because the other day during his interview with the New York Times, he said that he was going to try and do it. But they don't have the authority. It's up to the government. And he's realising this now. And the government, through Donald Trump, has already said there's going to be no such arrest. So the federal government has overruled the mayor of New York, but he's digging in. Now he just wants people to protest. That's quite a back down, isn't it? But we'll be right back.
8: Sky News will be back after this short break.

0: Sky News will be back after this short break.
1: You're watching First Edition. Thank you for your company this morning. Well, New York's Mayor Zoran Mamdani has called for his citizens to protest the Israeli Prime Minister at the United Nations. That's if he goes there, first of all. But this is quite a back down from where things were a couple of days ago. So if we wind it back, if you've just become aware of this story. So the mayor did an interview with the New York Times that surfaced on the weekend, where he said he is talking to the NYPD and authorities in New York about arresting Benjamin Netanyahu because he should be dealt with by the IOC and he belongs in The Hague, et cetera, et cetera. And so if he were to come to the United States, then he should be arrested. Well, now he's had a think about it and he's sort of changed his view, realising that he does not have the authority to do that. So now he's asking people to protest. That's a back down, isn't it?
2: Benjamin Netanyahu is not welcome in New York City, nor is any other war criminal at large. As I've said, I agree with the ICC that Benjamin Netanyahu should be arrested and tried for his crimes, as I do for anyone else charged by the ICC.
1: Mayor Mamdani has called on the US government to arrest Israel's prime minister ahead of his planned visit. Yep, covered that. So that's coming up in September. That's if prime minister does make his way to the US. He might have a few things on, but if he turns up, that will be a question leading up to it anyway. But as we've already said today, Donald Trump has intervened because he said a couple of days ago, an arrest will not be happening. Will not be happening. Well, as for Donald Trump, he's hinted at his political future during a campaign stop in Georgia this morning. USA.
3: I am here to announce my candidacy I'm only kidding.
1: We thought something. But no, we didn't. Because you'll remember that previously the president's associates, including Steve Bannon, had claimed in the past that Donald Trump will run for a third term, but that would require a change to the Constitution. So that's unlikely. And now he's over 80. Would you want to do it anyway? Let's stay with Donald Trump. He's approved a new nuclear deal with Saudi Arabia as tensions escalate across the Middle East. A US official tells CNN the 30-year agreement would allow the kingdom to enrich nuclear fuel for civilian reactors. Nick Robertson has more from Jerusalem.
4: What makes this deal different? And there's a deal that the United States, for example, had with the UAE in 2009, a nuclear civilian energy program there that was sort of described as the gold standard. The enriched uranium is not enriched in that case in the UAE, which is that style has become the norm for countries moving into nuclear power. They tend not to be enriching the uranium themselves. The difference for Saudi Arabia is it appears it would be allowed to enrich the uranium itself. Another part of that gold standard deal that the UAE and so many other countries have is that there would be careful oversight by the International Atomic Energy Agency. Additional protocols, as the term is known, would allow those inspectors, international inspectors, to go and visit sites. Saudi Arabia doesn't seem to be subject to those same additional protocols and scrutiny. In some ways, this sounds exactly like the sort of deal that Iran would be pushing for, where it would be able to do its own enrichment and wouldn't have stringent oversight. Saudi Arabia, and I think if we take a big step back here, Saudi Arabia has a military treaty, a pact with Pakistan. Pakistan has nuclear weapons. Saudi Arabia is widely understood in the region to have helped fund Pakistan's nuclear program. And it's widely believed that if Saudi Arabia felt it needed to call on nuclear weapons to defend itself, it could call on its treaty partner, Pakistan. We don't know all the terms of the deal that the White House has agreed with Saudi Arabia at the moment, but it's these points, the enriching uranium themselves and those less stringent oversights that's giving rise to concern, particularly here in Israel, where it was widely seen under President Biden that Saudi Arabia would get a civilian nuclear program as part of its normalization with Israel. Well, of course, the Gaza Hamas attacks, Israel's response following that has put Saudi Arabia in a position where it won't normalize with Israel until Israel accepts and recognizes a Palestinian state. So from Israel's perspective, this puts in the position of having a neighbor, another neighbor, with the potential for nuclear weapons. And also it puts criticism on Prime Minister Netanyahu for his relationship with President Trump that would have allowed this to happen. So, yes, it raises a lot of concerns. Maybe not all of them are justified at this stage until we hear what the White House has to say about this deal.
1: OK, let's change pace now and talk about the weather, because El Niño is rapidly strengthening in the Pacific Ocean. For a look at some of its worst impacts on the world, here is our senior meteorologist, Rob Sharp.
5: The Pacific Ocean is the largest ocean in the world, and its main climate driver of El Niño has some of the biggest impacts on climate, not just in the Pacific Ocean, but right around the world. But there are some areas that see greater impacts than others, such as right on the eastern side of the Pacific and right on the western side, where we have these relatively cooler waters, such as Indonesia and towards Australia, where, of course, we see warmer temperatures and drier conditions as a rule of thumb. And so when you add it all up across the world, some areas, they see extreme drought and food shortages. Others see extreme rainfall and flood damage. And when it's all added up together, we're talking about a $5 to $10 trillion loss for the world as a whole, courtesy of those major weather and climate events over a five-year period from the beginning of the El Niño events. It reduces global GDP by approximately 3 to 6 percentage points. So it has a really significant impact, but some areas are hit harder than others, and that is particularly towards Indonesia. Those relatively mild sea surface temperatures compared to the other side of the Pacific leads to more sinking air. Sinking air means less rainfall, more clear skies, and that is the anticipation. You can see the forecast model here suggests a greater than 90% chance of below normal rainfall in this darkest brown shading. Papua New Guinea and most of Indonesia in that dark shading. In fact, we're talking about a more significant reduction in rainfall than what Australia typically sees from El Niño. And you can see our forecast here is not nearly as strong as it is for Indonesia. Historically, and in the forecast, we're expecting severe crop failure. The hydroelectric power will cut out, particularly towards the latter end of the El Niño event, because we'll have less water running through the river systems and into the dams. Peat fires will become much more commonplace, and that will impact on health and on tourism. And the numbers since 1990 show that El Niño's impact is a 13 percentage point reduction in the GDP of Indonesia. If there were no El Niños, they would be significantly better off. Meanwhile, on the other side of the Pacific Ocean, we also see significant impacts. These warm seas lead to extra rising air and extra moisture in the atmosphere, leading to heavy rainfall. That mostly falls in the ocean, but some of it runs onto the coast of Peru, which is one of the places in the world that sees the worst impacts from El Niño events. And you can see what happens here: flooding, mudslides, infrastructure destruction, and just the warm seas themselves can lead to fish die-offs, and therefore a fisheries collapse is a possibility over the coming year, and that leads to a reduction in their economic output, of course. So putting this all together, there are many other countries that see significant impacts from El Niño, but these are just two of the most significant impacts.
1: Folks, I just want to go to this live picture out of Brisbane right now, because it seems as though this low visibility and this low-hanging fog is causing serious disruptions as we go to air. So according to the Brisbane Times, there's some detail here. There have been multiple car crashes on the Pacific Motorway this morning at Mount Gravatt. There's a car that's rolled. Two elderly patients taken to hospital, another crash in North Lakes, another crash at Warrego Highway because there's been a small truck rollover. So there is widespread traffic dramas this morning. That's on the ground, whilst in the air there are flight diversions. There was a Qantas flight that's come in from Los Angeles. That had to be diverted to the Gold Coast, which means those passengers are going to have to deal with lengthy delays getting to Brisbane. A Jetstar flight from Manila has been sent to Sydney. So a number of issues because of that this morning. And you can see there from that camera, you can't see anything. So according to the Bureau of Meteorology, there is a warning about dangerous driving conditions with fog stretching from the Sunshine and Gold Coasts north and south of Brisbane and as far west of the Sunshine Coast as Kingaroy. So that's in from the Bureau of Meteorology. It does say that the fog will lift later on today. Of course it will. But right now, causing all kinds of problems. We'll be right back.
0: Sky News will be back after this short break.

0: Prime Minister to make a pitch for a third term when Labor's national conference gets underway today. Breaking news, thick fog blankets Brisbane, leading to multiple car crashes and flight diversions. Victorian teachers to walk off the job this morning as pay deal talks with the state government stall. Donald Trump warns Iran the US will attack bridges and power plants as he strikes a nuclear deal with Saudi Arabia. Plus, the president honours the return of four American soldiers killed in the Iran war. To sport, the Aussie flag and baton bearers confirmed for the opening ceremony of the Commonwealth Games. Back to the weather, we're watching the fog. We'll have all the latest details on that in just a moment. But the expectation from the Bureau is it will clear in the coming hours.
1: Live with Peter Stefanovic. This is First Edition.
0: And it is the 23rd of July, folks, and it's great to have your company on this Thursday morning. It's just gone 8 o'clock in Melbourne. Well, we'll start with the National Labor Conference this hour because it begins in Adelaide shortly. The Prime Minister will use his keynote speech to unveil a new cost of living measure as party members push for a more progressive policy agenda. Live to Cameron Redden. He's in Adelaide at the Convention Centre for us this hour. Cam, there have been some pretty heated debates at this event over the years, so are we going to see more of the same this time?
2: Yeah, it wouldn't be a Labor conference without at least a few brawls, Pete, although maybe not the sort of Royal Rumble we've seen over recent years on things like AUKUS, for example, or boat turnbacks if you go back a decade. We are expecting the rank and file and even some members of the Labor caucus to push hard for a new gas tax at this conference over the next few days. Even the wording of Labor's policy platform opens the door for that. There's also going to be a strong focus from the union movement on artificial intelligence. The government paved the first steps of regulating that a few weeks ago, and there will be a great deal of time and attention put to the impact of AI over these few days, with the unions raising various concerns about the impact that it might have to the workforce. The Prime Minister will give his keynote address later this morning, in which he will announce an expansion to the paid prac scheme. There'll be 10 new courses involved in this. That's where students can earn some money while they are learning as well. It'll be expanded to the likes of physiotherapy, to psychotherapy, and also to paramedics as well, with a big focus on allied health professions to try and boost the workforce amongst those jobs. Pete, there will be also a focus, maybe not explicitly, but at least a recognition of the rise of One Nation in the Prime Minister's speech today. In some excerpts provided to Sky News, while not naming One Nation specifically, the Prime Minister will say in this speech today that you can go a long way in politics for a long time by raging against a system you're a part of without a plan to fix it. But it doesn't change anything and it doesn't take our country forward. So clearly a reference to the rise of One Nation, which as of this week, Pete, is level with the government in the opinion polls. But this is the most important national convening of the Australian Labor Party. It's the 50th National Conference. It marks 135 years of Australia's oldest political movement and a critical point in this second term of the Albanese government as it sets its sights on a possible third term. And today is a crucial step in building the platform that it believes will get them there.
0: Yeah, a probable third term, I would have thought. Unless One Nation's got something to say about that, and we'll have more on One Nation soon. Cam Redden, thank you so much. And folks, we'll bring you the Prime Minister's address to the Labor Conference live this morning. That's expected at about 11 a.m. Eastern. To breaking news out of Brisbane, where thick fog has blanketed Brisbane this hour, leading to traffic chaos right around the region, and flight diversions as well. So these are live pictures of the River City. You can't see anything. So a number of international flights have been redirected to the Gold Coast, at least one of them, which was coming in from Los Angeles into Brisbane. That's been diverted to the Gold Coast. So that means those passengers who've already experienced a, 14, 15-hour flight, then they're going to have to make their way up to Brisbane and they will be caught in that traffic, whilst at least another Jetstar flight from the Philippines had to be rerouted to Sydney. So there will have to be another flight back to Brisbane later on the day when things clear. Brisbane Airport says departing flights are not affected by the weather conditions. Departing flights not affected, just some incoming flights. Now, drivers are being warned to take care on the roads as well, obviously, because of that low visibility. There have been a number of crashes on the Pacific Motorway this morning around Mount Gravatt. One car rolled, two elderly patients taken to hospital. That's according to the Brisbane Times. There's been another crash in North Lakes. There's been another crash on the Warrego Highway. There's a truck rollover there, a small truck rollover. So traffic chaos, really. Now, the Bureau of Meteorology says there are dangerous conditions in place right now, again, obviously, but the Bureau does say the fog will lift in the coming hours. So for now, take care. Victorian students are facing a day of interrupted learning as thousands of educators walk off the job this morning. This will be the second time this year teachers have protested over pay disputes, and they're threatening further strikes in August if a deal can't be reached. The Education Union rejected the state government's offer of a 28% salary increase over 4 years. They want a 35% boost on top of a boost to pay. The union is hoping for better recognition of support staff, reduced class sizes and increased preparation time. Jacinta Allen, the Victorian Premier, could face another leadership challenge when the Victorian Parliament returns next week. Unnamed Labor MPs have told The Australian this morning that a cross-factional delegation could try to convince the Premier to stand aside or call on the current Deputy Premier, Ben Carroll, to challenge for the top job. The MPs also claim there is unrest around the handling of the CFMEU corruption scandal. This is after the state's police minister, Anthony Carbines, criticised the Premier's office earlier in the week about its management of recent issues. Breaking news overseas now, and a ship has come under attack near Saudi Arabia in an area said to be near a Houthi blockade. Live to Jonathan Kersley, our man in Washington. John, it's a big concern now, given what we've seen happen with the Strait of Hormuz.
3: Huge concern. Let's go to this UK Maritime Office warning that is coming from this region in the Red Sea next to Saudi Arabia, saying the master of a tanker reports being struck by an unknown projectile, which has caused a fire on board. Crew are currently fighting. There are no reported casualties or environmental impact. In the last 15 minutes or so, Pete, we have heard from the Houthis themselves, a spokesperson saying that they are claiming responsibility for attacks on two Saudi-flagged vessels in this very region itself. And yes, yes, it does point to concern over what we've seen in the Strait of Hormuz. The Red Sea area and another critical strait, the other side of Saudi Arabia from the Strait of Hormuz. And the Houthis had said they would put in a blockade of that strait near the Red Sea in order to try and shut off Saudi oil supply. President Trump had warned earlier on today that if there were further attacks in the Strait of Hormuz itself, well, then he would respond in a whole different way, saying that it would be bombing and destroying one bridge or power plant for every time Iran shoots at a ship in the Strait of Hormuz itself. And Pete, I can bring you some breaking news. US Central Command just moments ago confirming that as of 5:30 Eastern time, so 38 minutes ago, they have launched another series of strikes. We are now on consecutive night 12 that the United States is carrying out attacks on Iran. And this time they are talking about it being against civilian shipping assets across the region. So this isn't just specifically now about the Strait of Hormuz. Clearly the United States concerned about what could take place elsewhere. But the warnings from the Iranians, Pete, have been swift. They say that if President Trump orders strikes on bridges and infrastructure, well, then there will be any aggression against Iran, including our infrastructure, will compel a powerful and decisive response. So as we go to air this hour, all signs point to this conflict only escalating and not winding back in the slightest. President Trump earlier today attending a dignified transfer ceremony. It was the return of four US service personnel killed in the conflict in the Middle East, three of them dying after an Iranian attack on a base in Jordan. And it was a very somber scene at Dover Air Base as President Trump joined the families of those who have lost their lives, including the family of Tyler Fearn, who hailed from Georgia. It was in Georgia President Trump spoke a matter of a couple of hours ago, and he took Tyler Fearn's family back with him and introduced them to the crowd.
4: We will carry Tyler's memory in our hearts forever, and I just want to thank you. It's an honor to have you here today. Please.
3: So, Pete, fresh concerns of attacks on ships in the Red Sea, US Central Command launching fresh strikes on Iran as of 38 minutes ago, now 39 minutes ago, and the US House just a short time ago too passing more funding for the war with Iran, $60 billion US dollars. Still has to go through the Senate.
0: Okay. John and Kersley, thank you so much. A bit of breaking news there, isn't it? Well, joining us live to discuss this is the former US Central Command Deputy Commander Robert Howard. Robert, thanks for your time this morning. So, a bit to get your thoughts on, just given what Jono has just said. So let's start off with this extra night of attacks, threats to take out bridges, power stations as well. They haven't really worked in the past because Iran just digs in. That's what we're seeing. Do you expect this to be any different?
5: Without a doubt, because you're going to see a combination of military, economic, and political power evolving now. And that's really, I think, what will drive the regime to the ground at the end of the day. The blockade's back on, the slight reprieve. Everyone got a flow of oil through the Gulf where the Saudis got about 35 million barrels of oil, UAE about 25 million. The Iranians were able to even move some oil and get some income from that. With that all shut down now, Iran has no revenue. And so I think they're going to continue to squash them economically and tying this military power to it as well. And I think there are additional steps where they can shut down their airspace, shut down their borders. And so that will come. And as you've seen, an indication of the situation for the Iranians, now they're demanding that their surrogates, the Houthis and Hezbollah, get involved. So I think we're at a very precarious point at the conflict where Iran is weaker than they've ever been before, and we're seeing hopefully what can be their last gasp. But the president has obviously indicated he's committed to getting this done.
0: Yeah, I don't know. I mean, I've just watched this day by day by day, and you know, the fact that Iran wants this, you know, they want to sow chaos, which says to me that they've still got a lot in stock to defend itself against whatever is coming from the US.
5: Well, they've sowed chaos for the last three decades, Peter. This is just encapsulation of them brought to the forefront because someone had the courage to stand up to them. They'd been killing Americans. They'd been killing Saudis. They'd been killing Emiratis. They'd been holding the world at edge for them by developing a nuclear weapon. So someone held them accountable. And and the other thing, don't forget, you got 75 million Iranians who want this go. And I've been getting text from them. Hey, we're ready to go. We're organizing in small groups. So again, I think the pressure, these offensive and what the Iranians are driven by not only that external pressure, but the internal pressure. And I think that's going to be the thing that turns this as it did with the initial regime coming to power in 1979.
0: Yeah. Well, basically, you need a faction to turn against the Revolutionary Guard, don't you? Because as we know, the IRGC is pulling the strings.
5: That's exactly right. But don't forget, in 1979, it was the army, the Artish. And now, so I assume that's going on. I don't have that intelligence, but someone reaching out to them. Are we offering bounties and RARGC members? Huh. Are we doing those additional steps that can encourage the army to come to power and turn with the people? So I think you're going to see that play out in the not-too-distant future.
0: That's a really good point on bounties, Robert. At what point would a warning shot on Karg Island come? Or do you think that would be unwise?
5: Well, Karg Island, the blockade shuts down the oil. Shooting Karg is kind of counterproductive because once the government turns, we're going to want to help them and have that revenue. So again, if you really want to influence Karg, do a raid. Put guys in there, secure it, kick everybody off and leave, because the biggest threat to our personnel, boots on the ground inside the country, is them using their drones and missiles against us.
0: Sure.
5: If you kick everybody, get everyone off the island by raid, and don't forget, we've already done a raid. We put several hundred people on the ground with helicopters to recover the pilots. We can do that in Karg. We could do that in Jask. We can do that Bond or Bus because we have the air power to support them. So there's a lot of options to the president depending on the strategy. And I think all those options tied together with the whole of government campaign will be effective in bringing this regime to its knees.
0: Well, but now we might have a new front in this war, Robert, because the Houthis are getting more and more involved. So you've had this news today that four more tankers have changed course in the Red Sea after the Houthis threatened the southern route. So you got those tankers that had come from or were going to Saudi. How much of an added risk is this now for global oil?
5: Oh, undoubtedly, it presents a risk. But let's go back. This is where that political power is so important. We talked about the economic. We talked about the financial. Do not forget, UAE and Saudi was at war with the Houthis in Iran. And for years, under the Biden administration and others, we chastised them for that until we got in the conflict of it. So I think this political support, and those are negotiations. UAE has jets. They have fighters. Saudi has missiles. They have drones. They'll gladly, I believe, come back into the fight against the Houthis to protect that southern flank. So this is some of that political maneuver and discussions I'm sure that's going on right now. But yes, it's a concern, not only for controlling the straits, but the Hormuz. But look, here's the point. If we don't deal with this now, this becomes a longer-term, bigger problem. So I think the administration's come to that realization and will build that political support to go after both fronts.
0: Really interesting, Robert. Good to have you with us this morning. Appreciate it. Well, back home now. Pauline Hanson has accused Labor of twisting controversial domestic violence comments made in a radio show. Aspen Blomfield is with us this morning. So what's been the response from the federal government, Aspen?
6: Pete, Education Minister Jason Clare is using this latest gaffe to deflect on questions relating to the cost of living crisis. Here is an excerpt from that radio interview yesterday morning and the response from the Albanese government today.
7: It's also a two-way street, but I'm not saying that it's just men and women can lose their cool as well. Domestic violence is a scourge, but sometimes, I'm not going to go in detail, but I've been through it myself in my life. And I just feel that if you're not in a house where you feel safe, you feel you don't want to be there, then you shouldn't put up with it.
8: Every day they seem to be getting more and more extreme, whether they're talking about domestic violence being a one-way street or the White Australia policy. And I kind of think a lot of good, honest Aussies are looking at him thinking, hang on, I didn't sign up for this.
6: Now, the One Nation Chief of Staff, James Ashby, has defended Pauline Hanson's comments, saying that she was speaking from her lived experience. Indeed, the One Nation leader has been very vocal about her own experience over the years, fleeing an abusive relationship and working multiple low-paying jobs just to make ends meet. Here's what Mr. Ashby had to say on the programs last night.
9: Well, I think Pauline made it very clear. When people listen to things in context, and if you have a listen to the whole interview on 4BC with Gary Hargraves, as I did, she made it very clear. She doesn't accept domestic violence is an acceptable thing for anyone to put up with. And she also said, if you feel threatened in any way, shape or form, get out of it. She's been in those scenarios herself as a woman and as a mother, and she got herself and the kids out of that environment.
6: One Nation putting out quite a few spot fires this week. Pete, first the Barnaby Joyce interview, then those resurfaced comments by Senator Malcolm Roberts, and now these comments about domestic violence.
0: OK, Aspen, thank you. And folks, again, if this story raised any concerns for you, the Domestic Violence and Sexual Assault Helpline is available. We've got to take a break on that note, but coming up, change of pace here, the royal family has released new videos and photos to celebrate Prince George, who became a teenager today. Plus in sport, Big Tech's back for the Crows in tonight's clash with Collingwood. We'll be right back.
1: Sky News will be back after this short break.

0: You're with First Edition, folks, and a very happy birthday today to Prince George, who turns 13. Kensington Palace commemorated the milestone with this video of the young royal playing at the beach. His parents, Princess Kate and Prince William, posted a photo, a portrait of the now teenager as well. He's looking very dapper indeed, relaxed and cool, with the caption, "Happy 13th birthday, George, and we too wish you a happy birthday, young fella." Young prince, perhaps.
1: What do you get for a present? I mean, he's got everything.
0: What do you get? What do they give each other?
1: You don't want to be invited to that party.
0: Horses?
1: Castle?
0: Dogs?
1: Nice, an experience?
0: Nice tickets to events such as the
1: Commonwealth Games, Pete. We've nailed it.
0: There we go.
1: He might even get a baton because they're being handed out as well. Yeah, a pair of Paris Olympic gold medalists will lead the Australian team into the Com Games opening ceremony in Glasgow tomorrow morning. So pole vaulter Nina Kennedy will carry the flag. It's a big meet for her too, given Nina hasn't competed at all in the last 12 months, given hamstring surgery, ongoing back problems, and also a bit of a full circle moment in terms of her career, given it all started internationally for her at the 2018 edition of the Games. That was on the Gold Coast where she won bronze.
2: Our athletics team is so strong and we're in such a golden era, and I think we're going to win multiple medals. There's such a young group of athletes coming through, and especially leading into the Brisbane Olympics. I don't think they realise how good they're going to have it to have a home game. So I wish I was a little bit younger to potentially compete in those, but this is such a good stepping stone for their career.
1: Two-time Paris gold medalist Tim Hodge will be Australia's first baton bearer at a Com Games. After having his foot amputated as a four-year-old, he's now become one of Australia's most decorated Paralympic swimmers.
3: Part of being an athlete is to try and be the first at what you do, whether it's breaking Australian records, world records, winning gold medals in an event. And this will be something that, whilst it's not necessarily achievable simply by physical success or might or things like that, to be able to say that I was the first baton bearer for Australia is something that I'll be able to hold on to for the rest of my life.
1: They'll be leading a 255-strong Aussie team for the 10-day event that'll feature a cut-down program of 10 sports. Closer to home, Adelaide, three changes ahead of tonight's clash with Collingwood. Star defender Mark Keane will be missing with illness. Veteran forward Taylor Walker's back, though. He was rested in their big win over Sydney last week, and the 36-year-old sits just one goal short of the 700 mark, and now with Darcy Fogarty suspended for three games, Big Tex will have to shoulder an even heavier load in the run to the finals.
4: I guess the hope with that in the planning is that the longer break for him keeps him fresh. He's put some energy throughout this week, and the guys are all on a shorter break, so to our opposition, so there's nothing in that. But to have a player like Tex come in with his leadership and bring that enthusiasm rather than grinding it week to week, he looks fantastic today, so we'll see.
1: Crows hit fifth on the table, just a win and percentage off second spot. It's all on Fox Footy. Penrith, they'll be without Dylan Edwards for the Battle of the West against Parramatta in the NRL tonight. The Panthers fullback copped a nasty head gash in their defeat to the Broncos. It required 10 stitches and just not quick enough to recover. So Tom Jenkins slots in at the back. The ladder leaders looking to steady the ship to three defeats over the last four rounds.
5: It's sort of a balancing act, sort of knowing how to handle that. I feel like it's something you sort of gain the longer you're in the game, I guess, like the more experience you have. So it's definitely a learning thing for me.
1: The Eels welcome back Mitch Moses from a corked thigh. You'll see it on Fox League tonight. And Pete, Socceroos star Nestori Irinkunda could be set for a blockbuster. The Eels welcome back Mitch Moses from a corked thigh. You'll see it on Fox League tonight. And Pete, Socceroos star Nestori Irinkunda could be set

0: arrested, but Sporting CP. Crucially, Pete, they're in the Champions League next season.
1: Yeah.
0: And they are home to a rather famous footballer, Cristiano Ronaldo.
1: Cristiano's first club.
0: So he started his career there. So he doesn't get all of that money, of course. That's a transfer fee. He gets a slight little bonus out of that.
1: Do you reckon there's some portraits of Cristiano at Sporting? Some.
0: Might be that really ugly statue.
1: Oh, yeah, the bust.
0: Which was a bust.
1: Hey, Jim, thank you so much.
0: Pleasure.
1: We're going to go live to Brisbane, folks, because right now there is the announcement. The Premier, David Crisafulli, was up. His deputy now speaking to Jared Bly. So today, 6 years to go until the Olympics starts in Brisbane. So there's announcements today. Let's just run this for a moment.
2: And major venues. Many are out and have awarded architects, designers, Brisbane Stadium to consortia is competing it out to construct it, which will be announced shortly, and then they'll get on the job and build it. We've also got early works already commenced at Victoria Park with our new 63,000 seat stadium. We've also got architects and planners and design work currently undertaking right now for Barlow Park, the Sunshine Coast Stadium, and also the Morden Indoor Centre. If you look at the Logan Indoor Centre, we have already demolished the old PCYC. We've got it. The building has come down in preparation now for the new Logan Indoor Centre to go up. We have certainly got on with the job and promised through our 2032 delivery plan that we would, one, sort the mess out. Secondly, get a plan in place for the games and the venues and give certainty to these venues, which is absolutely what we've done. Now, today, we're at Centenary Pool, and this means a lot to many Queenslanders. And I think Tim Mander's going to talk about, he used to train here when he was a kid. He'll tell you that story. But we wanted a vision for swimming. We wanted a vision for diving, for artistic swimmers, and all the competitors in the Olympic and Paralympic Games. And I will say this, a drop-in pool at an arena that was under budget, sitting over top of a rail yard, a rail station at Roma, was not going to cut it for us. That's not legacy. A drop-in pool is not a legacy. Our legacy now is the National Aquatic Centre, a world-class aquatic centre. And you'll see the vision and the images today of the early designs for the National Aquatic Centre. And we're pleased to announce today that three designers have been chosen, as the Premier said, ARM. ARM designed the Sydney Opera House Concert Hall. So they're experts in the field of entertainment and design work. NH Architecture, responsible for Melbourne Park. Everyone knows Melbourne Park.
1: Okay, that's the Deputy Premier speaking there. To his right is the Premier. Unfortunately, we just missed him. You took too long, Jim Callinan. Jim Callinan, he's still here with me. We've been listening in. Look, it's a big day, 6 years to go until the Olympics, and you just know, folks, that that's going to go fast. When the Premier returns, though, he'll start taking some questions from reporters who might dip back into that and see what he's got to say. Let's get to the ALP conference. That starts today, and the outgoing Labor Party President Wayne Swan is set to name One Nation as the party's biggest political threat at that conference in Adelaide today. The former Treasurer under the Gillard government will use his speech to caution Labor members about believing Pauline Hanson's current momentum will die out prior to the next federal election. He believes it's here for the long run. He'll also accept party life membership at the function. As for the Prime Minister, he's going to set up a bid for a third term today, and he's going to focus on more cost of living help in the form of extra money for university students who undertake practical courses. There'll also be help for health workers for when they study. And Anthony Albanese also expected to flag the potential introduction of laws that would see asylum seekers in detention for 90 days. So when the Prime Minister speaks, we will be live on that. That's expected at 11 a.m. Eastern. We'll be live to Cam at the top of the hour again. Well, to breaking news out of Brisbane, thick fog is creating travel chaos in Brisbane this a.m. Let's return to this live picture of the River City, although down on the ground, where the Deputy Premier and the Premier are currently speaking, it doesn't look as bad. But at least where this shot is, looks terrible. So a number of international flights have been redirected to the Gold Coast as a result of this. At least one Qantas flight from the Philippines has been rerouted to Sydney. And there's been this long-haul flight from LA. This is the last thing you'd want after 14, 15 hours in a plane. So that's been rerouted to the Gold Coast, and I guess you've got to make your way up to Brisbane from there. And by doing so,

0: if you're on the road, you're going to have to deal with the traffic. And there is a lot of it. So drivers are being warned to take care on the roads because of that low visibility, which has resulted in a number of crashes in North Lakes, in Mount Gravatt as well. The conditions are expected to persist into the morning, but the Bureau says, and of course this will happen, it'll eventually clear in the coming hours, but right now, pretty bad. Tens of thousands of Victorian teachers are expected to walk off the job today, calling for a better pay deal from the government. Georgie Dickerson is in Melbourne for us. So when does it all begin, Georgie?
1: All begins at 10:30 this morning, Pete, and we'll start at Bourke Street Mall before those tens of thousands of teachers make their way here to the steps of Parliament House. But as for why they are protesting again, because of course we saw the protests in March of this year where around 35,000 teachers walked off the job. The teachers are still calling for a better pay deal here in Victoria. They have been in negotiations with the Victorian government for more than a year now, but still they say the Victorian government hasn't come to the table. The latest pay offer that was given by the Victorian government was a 28.3% minimum pay rise for all teachers over 4 years. Now, the Victorian Teachers Union has been calling for a 35% pay rise over 3 years instead of those 4 years. So the latest offer was rejected late on Tuesday afternoon by the union, where 51% of their membership voted against having the deal. Now, the education minister here in Victoria has said it's disappointing that these strikes are going ahead, and the department has been working to minimise the disruption to students who may still need to be going to school. But here was the federal education minister, Jason Clare, this morning.
2: Teachers do the most important job in the country. I want to see them well paid. The more people get paid, the more people want to do the job. We've seen that in New South Wales, where the New South Wales government has delivered a record pay rise to teachers, and now we've got vacancies in the classroom at 12-year lows. So that's good. I think the deal that the Victorian government has on the table is a 28% pay rise, which is big. That'd be even bigger than New South Wales.
1: So, Pete, that all begins in just over 2 hours' time.
0: Okay, Georgie, thank you. New South Wales is exploring expanding the use of artificial intelligence to help process fines for drivers who use their mobile phones or aren't wearing a seatbelt. Crystal Wu is live for us in Sydney. So what's the proposal, Crystal?
3: Pete, the proposal uses AI-assisted decision-making to issue fines for drivers. The Daily Telegraph reporting that Transport for New South Wales quietly introduced this proposal this week.
0: Hey, mate.
3: Currently, artificial intelligence is used to assist drivers in identifying whose mobile phone usage and also seatbelt offences. However, it usually goes through a manual process before an infringement notice is issued. Now, this will create more fines. New South Wales is notorious for issuing heavy penalties for drivers. Currently, 5 demerit points issued for anyone who is caught using a mobile phone and about a $500 fine. According to Revenue New South Wales, more than 135,000 drivers were caught using a mobile phone in the last financial year, and about 113,000 for those caught wearing a seatbelt incorrectly, Pete.
0: Okay, Crystal Wu, thank you so much. Well, it's been revealed the government was aware that alleged Islamic State fighter Tariq Kamler was alive, despite reports that he died almost a decade ago. So a source has told The Australian this morning, DFAT was aware of the Perth-born paediatrician's survival, but decided to, quote, stay out of it. Tariq Kamler's father also revealed that he was aware of his son being alive after the Red Cross contacted him several weeks ago. The paediatrician is one of about 13 Australians linked to ISIS and are seeking release from an Iraqi prison and want to return home. China has accused Australia of exaggerating tensions in the South China Sea following fresh criticism from Foreign Minister Penny Wong. Beijing's foreign ministry has called for Canberra to stop inciting confrontation. That's the quote. The comments come after Senator Wong condemned what she described as China's aggression and destabilising conduct in the region.
4: The countries of the region have a choice to make about how we all respond to that, and Australia believes we should respond to that by working for peace and stability.
0: The exchange follows an altercation between the Chinese Coast Guard and the Philippines Navy personnel as regional leaders meet in Manila for the ASEAN Foreign Ministers Summit. It's led there by the US Secretary of State Marco Rubio, who reaffirmed Washington's commitment to the Philippines as tensions continue to rise.
5: It's a sort of an escalatory thing that we think is very negative. We've reiterated in every meeting we've had that the U.S. has a treaty arrangement with the Philippines. I believe we're the only treaty partner the Philippines has. We intend to live up to our treaty obligations, and I think we've done so and will continue to do so.
0: Prime Minister Anthony Albanese will set up his bid for a third term when he speaks at the ALP National Conference in Adelaide today. He's also expected to announce cost of living help for university students, about $340 a week, for undertaking practical work, plus help for health workers while they study. Joining us live for this and more is the Green Senator David Shoebridge. Good to see you, David. Kevin's been taking it easy for a few weeks.
6: Yeah, where is he off at some CPAC meeting, was he, or something?
0: Are you having time off? Just keep powering on through.
6: Well, you know, they say when Parliament's not sitting, that's when you do your real work.
0: Yeah.
6: You know, you're getting out. I was in Alice Springs over the weekend and early part of this week. Be off to Adelaide later in the week and doing some stuff on sort of, you know, the defence.
0: Yeah, side conference for the Greens?
6: Well, there is actually a side conference about nuclear disarmament, trying to get Australia to join the treaty to prohibit nuclear weapons and get the hell out of AUKUS.
0: Yeah, so, right. We need nuclear for data centres, though.
6: Well, actually, that is a classic Sky meme, isn't it? Why do we need nuclear power? Data centres to suck down our jobs. But yeah, maybe they could repurpose the nuclear reactors out of the submarines.
0: Let's go to the Prime Minister. So a few things there, and you can, it's going to be confirmed later on, so yeah. We're getting in ahead of it here. What are your thoughts on that? And I guess the big concern will be, the criticism of that will be, that this government keeps on spending, which is leading to inflation problems, therefore making things more expensive for everybody in the long run.
6: Yeah, I mean, I think the problem that most Australians see is they see a Labor government talking and messaging about cost of living, but not actually fixing the fundamentals in a system that seems more designed to deliver profits for an elite few than basic services, basic, you know, power, water, the things people need for the 99%. And so, again, what we're seeing with Labor is, you know, a few minor measures that might help a very small number of people at significant budgetary cost, but where are they fixing the system? Mm. Now, if he was serious about cost of living measures, you'd have a Labor Prime Minister come out and say, well, we're actually going to build bucket loads of publicly owned renewable power and battery storage, and we're going to make power cheap for pretty much everybody through publicly owned utilities and take the profit gouging out of the system. Because I think what people see with Labor is that they seem to be unwilling to challenge the system. And they look at something like, you know, the Prime Minister going to this ALP conference a few days after he has a fundraiser, you know, in a harbourside mansion where it's rumoured that someone gave him $1 million from the elite. Mm. Like, they're watching this in play and they're saying, whose side is the government on?
0: Well, there's also the ban, Tony Burke's ban. Have you seen that story?
6: No, I haven't.
0: $1,000 to go and watch Labor politicians perform in a band?
6: Yeah, I mean,
0: Left Right Out, I think the band's called.
6: You know, I someone would need to pay me to go and watch that. But but again, like, you know, there are fundraisers happening during this ALP conference where it's, you know, rumoured to be $1,000 a head. Sometimes it's $10,000 a head to go and see the Prime Minister. And my fear is that the Prime Minister gave more commitments in his $1 million fundraiser to the elite in Sydneyside suburb on earlier this week, then he's going to make serious material commitments to help the millions of Australians.
0: Well, he's also going to pledge today. Well, I mean, that's the reporting anyway. He's setting up for a third term. Who's going to stop him, though?
6: Well, I think that is a key problem in politics at the moment. And I look to our party and I say, well, you know, we need to be lifting our game, increasing the support that we get to our party to put a genuine progressive challenge to him. Because, you know, having a notionally Labor Prime Minister who's literally owned by his billionaire donors and is not any good for the country, we need to be creating that progressive challenge. And I think that is pointing out that we need the system change.
0: But isn't like the payments here and the bigger expenses, isn't that progressive?
6: Well, I mean, we're talking about some payments to people who are studying, to a handful of people. You know, in the context of the country, it's getting a tiny subsection.
0: Right.
6: Whereas, you know, there are people literally working two jobs. They're working two jobs. They're having trouble paying their insurance, having trouble paying their power, having trouble paying their rent. We have been saying now for 4 years, join with us and get a national rent freeze. Join with us and start,
0: gas tax.
6: Put a gas tax on.
0: We're going to talk about that.
6: Well, let's wait and see, right? $17 billion a year, we could take off a bunch of, you know, gas exporters that are a lot of that profit going off overseas. We could take that $17 billion a year and fundamentally change things for people's lives. Why won't he do that?
0: Just another story that's jumped out today. So there's a fellow called Marcus, and the Royal Commission into Anti-Semitism might not hear evidence from him. He's an ex ASIO source. He infiltrated IS networks here in Sydney. So apparently he has information about the Bondi gunman. Can't get a visa, though.
6: I mean, this, for me, is an appalling story. Now, we've seen reporting of what Marcus says that he was telling ASIO, what he was telling them in the lead-up to the incident in Bondi. The reports are he was a source for ASIO and was being managed as a source for ASIO onshore. He's now been removed from the country. He wants to come and tell the Royal Commission about what ASIO did know and what he told them and what he'd discovered. And a delegate for Minister Burke has refused him a visa. Right. And the reason they're refusing him a visa is they say, oh, he might make a protection claim when he comes here. Right. Well, I don't know about you.
0: Is there a problem there, though? If he's an ex-source and can't get a visa here, doesn't that say that there's a problem here?
6: Well, the reason that they've refused the visa, and it's in writing, is they're worried he's going to make a protection claim. They're not worried about him being a security risk. They're worried that he might actually need the protection of Australia once he comes and gives his evidence. And sucking up resources. And I've got to tell you this. What are the agencies that benefit from Marcus not giving evidence? Well, they're the ones he's probably going to criticise. ASIO and Home Affairs, all responsible to Minister Burke, and Minister Burke's delegate refused the visa. Right.
0: Yeah.
6: Minister Burke should intervene and he should make the visa happen.
0: No, he's too busy with his band.
6: True.
0: Left, right, out.
6: That is bald. True.
0: David, appreciate it. Thank you. We'll talk to you next week. Might have Kevin with us by then. Come on, Kevin, come back. Coming up after this break.
7: I am here to announce my candidacy.
0: Oh, you're going to have to stick around for this. It's a new pledge from the US president. We got that for you and more after this short break. We'll be right back.
8: Sky News. We'll be back after this short break.

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1: Alrighty, let's have a check of our Thursday morning markets. James Gruber, hello to you. So hey, what shape are we in today, mate?
2: Good morning. The Aussie market is set to climb, according to index futures, by 0.8%. But that could change a little bit given news over the last couple of hours, which I'll get to. Before that, US markets dipped overnight. The S&P 500 was down 0.1% and the NASDAQ fell 0.6%. And investors were really awaiting results from Alphabet and Tesla after market. Now, on those results, Tesla, it missed EPS or earnings per share estimates for the second quarter, and its shares were down about 4% after market. Google, or Alphabet is its parent, it beat estimates for the second quarter, but its spending outlook increased and that put off investors. Its shares were down 2.5% after market. So that may not help the Aussie market today, but what may be in its favour is that commodities were mostly up overnight. Oil leapt by more than 3% to above $94 a barrel. Gold also hit two-week highs. Meanwhile, the Aussie dollar was a little lower. It's currently trading at 69.90 US cents. Pete.
1: All right, James, thank you so much, folks. Just to let you know that that shot we're looking at there, that's the president's plane, and he's been in Georgia, right? We've been running clips of that today already. So he's had that campaign stop in Georgia, and he's expected to come off that plane soon, Air Force One. And so sometimes he speaks at the bottom of the staircase, sometimes he doesn't, but if he does, we'll return to that. New South Wales government is exploring the use of AI to help distribute driving fines. Oh, that sounds fun. More fines for us. So the state transport body is seeking to streamline its decision process for drivers caught by mobile phones, caught by mobile seatbelt and phone cameras. More than 1 million road users have been caught by the cameras as the state government searches for an automated enforcement system to increase efficiency. Yeah, $400 million, that's how much the state government's making from extra fines. Currently, every image captured by the cameras is manually reviewed before a fine is issued. So let's bring in the NRMA spokesperson, Peter Currie, is here for this and more. We'll talk about fuel prices in a minute because you would have noticed, folks, that it's getting expensive again. But on this, I mean, I'm a law-abiding driver. I, you know, do my best to stay off the phone and always wear a seatbelt, I should say. Mm. So, but this all just says to me, we need to find another way to make more money. Is that right?
3: Yeah, well, when you see AI and fines in the same sentence, be nervous. Look, the reality is there's a whole back-end system that goes on with fines. The camera takes the technology, takes a photo. They want to use AI to streamline that back-end system. Where the problem is, and what we absolutely can't have happen, is there's a critical role that humans play. If you get the photo taken by the camera, of which there's been 140 odd million in the last 5 years, if they deem you have done the wrong thing, a human being then looks at that photo before the fine goes out. Yeah. If the idea is to replace that with technology, that's going to be hugely problematic because the onus...
1: Mistakes.
3: Correct.
1: Yeah.
3: Lots of them. About 15% of the photos taken around the seatbelt technology have proven to be wrong. About 4% for the mobile phone camera technology have been proven to be wrong. So AI doesn't get it right all the time. You need that human intervention. They're really expensive fines. You lose a lot of points, particularly
1: for
3: the mobile phone.
1: So that just, I mean, if you want to challenge it, that just means more people in the courts.
3: Absolutely. It means
1: if you've got a problem with an AI photo, take it to court.
3: It potentially means a whole bunch of photos are going to be sent out to the, a whole bunch of fines are going to be sent out to the public that should never have been sent.
1: Yeah.
3: It also means people are going to have to go get those photos, ask for them, contest it, because the onus is on you. I mean, once that fine goes out, the government assumes you're guilty and you've got to prove you're innocent.
1: That's right, so more work for you. Oh, gosh, okay, so we'll see. Is that going to happen, by the way, or is this just talked about?
3: We're going to try and stop it from happening.
1: Okay.
3: So we've got to make sure that doesn't happen.
1: Another problem for motorists at the moment is the Bowser, petrol pump. So, you know, you're looking at around $2 a litre, depending whether it's diesel or petrol at the moment. Is this how it's going to be for a while? Bearing in mind that it's going to get more expensive next Saturday too when the full fuel excise is returned.
3: Yeah, you're probably sick of me saying there's no good news coming out of the Middle East, but there's no good news coming out of the Middle East, and that's unfortunately been reflected at the Bowser. So since the 1st of July, we've seen unleaded prices nationally go up about 25 cents. Now, that does include also the 16 cents. But There's going to be more pain to come because the wholesale prices have been going up. Diesel's gone up 40 cents. So
1: yeah,
3: we've seen
1: $2.10 the other day, yesterday, yeah.
3: Well, that's the national average. So we've seen big jumps. We're not seeing anything, unfortunately, coming out of the Middle East to give us any sense of relief. Fair to point out, we're nowhere near where we were in April.
1: But now the Houthis are getting involved. I mean, that's another problem for global oil supply. Is that going to have an effect here?
3: We hope not. Well, not in terms of supply. So Australia's done a really good job of getting oil and getting fuel from other parts of the world. So we're getting a lot from America. We're getting a lot more from Asia, from South America.
1: That's good.
3: Supply's good. The problem we've got is the price, and we don't control the price. Unfortunately, that's driven by global factors.
1: That's a good question, right? So if we've got so much supply, why is the price going so far up?
3: Yeah, believe it or not, they're two separate things. So it doesn't matter that Australia has more fuel in the country now than it did before the war. That's irrelevant. The prices are set globally. Even our benchmarks in Asia, they don't go exactly to the same levels that the US or European markets do, but they follow the same trends, which is why we've been seeing Tapis and gas oil, which is our regional benchmark, the barrel price going up ever since the war kicked off again and they reclosed the strait.
1: So when's it going to come back down again? Don't know.
3: We need that war to end. We need that strait to open, and then hopefully we'll start to see some relief. But until then, it's just, bad news.
1: Okay. Well, I hope to get you back on some better news one day.
3: Hopefully.
1: Appreciate it. Thank you, Peter. Okay. Well, Donald Trump has hinted at his political future during a campaign stop in Georgia this morning. So he was at Wheeler High School and dropped this beauty.
4: To announce my candidacy
1: gotcha. Previously, the president's associates such as Steve Bannon had claimed that Trump would be running for a third term, but that would require a change to the Constitution. Short time later, the president delivered another criticism, what he described as the radical left, as he attempts to get his candidates over the line in Georgia. He was in good form today, was the president.
4: I made the statement once, with communism, everything turns to shit, okay? It's true. Terrible thing. It's true. My wife hates it when I do that. She said, you were doing so nicely, and then you had to use a foul word.
1: I think there's a lot of people who'd agree with him. Let's go back to Brisbane. The Premier's taking questions. 6 days today until the Olympics.
5: There's some really big plays, and I hear the Fitzroy River's gorgeous at that time of year as well.
6: Premier, once the tender is locked in for this venue, will we get details on how much that is?
5: We'll continue to update you as you go, and that's important. You need to know... We'll continue to update you as we go, but you need to know that 7.1... Well, it means that you'll get visibility as contracts are locked in. But you're asking about, and you're asking Simon today about what the budget is for this. If you do that, what happens is you have a situation where people buy their way into a tender and then they ratchet you up with variations. And that's the reason why we are living through the blowouts that have happened over 10 years. Have a look at what Brent's done with Q-Trip, and I do hope the opposition ask him about that this year, because when they last asked last year, he said how it would unfold, and it has to the letter of the law. By
1: doing that... Okay, we will leave it there. That is the Premier of Queensland, David Crisafulli, taking questions on today being 6 years to go until the start of the Brisbane Olympic Games, and you just know that's going to go fast. Folks, thank you so much for your company. It's been great, as always, to have you with us this AM. AM Agenda with Laura is next. See you tomorrow.
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0: Sky News will be back after this short break.
1: Gender, One Nation, the gas tax, even the Australian flag, all to be debated at Labor's party conference. It's kicking off today. Also this morning, Donald Trump warns Iran the US will attack bridges and power plants as he strikes a nuclear deal with Saudi Arabia. Victorian teachers will walk off the job today as the pay deal with the state government stalls. An OpenAI reports an advanced model hacked into a competitor. We'll bring you the latest on that, and Macquarie Bank CEO Shemara Wickramanyake announces her retirement.
0: Live with Laura James, this is AM Agenda.
1: Good morning. The National Conference begins in Adelaide this morning, and the Prime Minister will use his keynote speech to unveil a new cost of living measure. This is as party members push for a more progressive policy agenda on many fronts. Joining me live now is our political editor, Andrew Clonell. Andrew, you've got a lot to get across the next couple of days. But first, let's start with Albanese's speech. This really sets the tone for the event. He loves these kinds of conferences, and he'll love making a cost of living announcement too.
2: Yeah, it's something to do with industrial relations, we're led to believe, Laura, but there's going to be no part at this point, unless he changes his mind, of the Prime Minister taking part in any debates. I can reveal that to our audience this morning. So in 2023 in Brisbane, we saw him give a robust speech, one of his best speeches, I thought, in relation to the AUKUS nuclear submarine agreement. It seems, unless he changes his mind, a party official just told me, there'll be no such intervention by the Prime Minister at this conference. So he's not getting engaged in any of the fights. One of the fights you just pointed out is this stubby holder that I got handed on the way in, Laura. Tax gas, not beer. So we got, you know, a few protesters out the front, a few people making their points. But it all seems very subdued. Like in 2023 in Brisbane, when you were here with me, there was this air of anticipation of the big AUKUS debate. We know there are several subjects that are going to be taken on here, but Anthony Albanese, I don't expect him to give that rousing or exciting a speech, frankly. He wants this just to go through without any real problems, this conference. What you could have told us both in 2023 that we wouldn't have believed, incidentally, is that the biggest shadow hanging over this conference was Pauline Hanson. If you'd told us that in 2023, we would have thought you were bonkers.
1: Yeah.
2: But that is no doubt the elephant in the room when it comes to this conference. A lot of the measures that we have seen and will see from this government are about addressing the threat of One Nation. And One Nation very much shaped the approach to that budget in terms of trying to prove they're doing things for housing, trying to prove they're doing things for young people. It's debatable whether it actually has that effect, their tax policies, and trying to appease their base, because they need to hang on to their base. They've seen the Liberal Party lose their base to One Nation. The Labor Party wants to avoid that at all costs. So, look, no big debate involving the Prime Minister at the moment. A big speech this morning, and fingers crossed for him that he can get through this pretty unscathed. He'll have the numbers on everything. It's really how much noise any malcontents people like Ed Husic can make at this conference.
1: Yeah, and I think they'll be a bit successful in making some of that noise, but I want to just quickly address the One Nation issue. It's the elephant in the room as well, but is it right that Wayne Swan is not going to make it the unnamed elephant? He's going to tackle it head on in his speech, and I think Adelaide's probably the right place to do it, right? Because the last South Australian election, it was One Nation. That was their first big electoral test, and they pretty much wiped out the Liberals in the city. But Labor wasn't unaffected, and Malinauskas is very aware of that.
2: Well, watch out for this, right? So I don't imagine Anthony Albanese will mention One Nation by name, but no, you'd have to expect in his speech there'd be some sort of mention of that kind of politics at the least. Maybe he will mention them. So that's one thing to look out for, as you're pointing out to me, basically. For Wayne Swan to do it is obviously very strategic. He's a former party president or outgoing party president. It's not the same as the PM doing it. He can be more of a spear chucker. And he would have a personal belief coming from Queensland that One Nation is a real threat too. So the other question is, Malinauskas will give an address. Will he mention them? Because they are, of course, now in his parliament. So that is something, when we broadcast the speech, I'll be keen to see that, Laura. I'll be keen to see if there's any sort of allusion to One Nation, even if it's a bit hidden. Because in a way, it'd be crazy not to mention the threat of that when you're talking to the party faithful, people that you need to carry the can for you during the next election campaign.
1: That's right. Andrew, we'll be talking to you over the next couple of days. Looking forward to that. And we'll bring you the Prime Minister's address to the Labor conference live this morning. That's expected at around 11 a.m. Eastern time. There's a lot of side events as well at these Labor Party conferences. I want to just show you a glimpse of one right now. This is the AMWU talking about many things on their agenda. CGT, they're talking about vacant Airbnbs and how that relates to the housing market struggle at the moment. This is also the union that is talking about perhaps changing the flag. Let's have a quick listen in here.
3: We've got a motion in to the conference that we are putting to the floor tomorrow, and this is a moment where Labor gets to make a choice. It is either on the side of fixing the problem or it's on the side of just keep talking about the crisis. We've consulted broadly. We've got the fix, we've got the recommendation, we're ready to go, workers are ready to go, and workers are waiting for the federal government to step up. Yeah. With me today, I've got Blake, a young union member who lives in the northern suburbs of Adelaide that wants to share his story about what it really means when you're trying to buy your first home. And we've got Juliana as a representative of the housing group, community groups all across Australia, who have also got a very strong view about what the charter means and how it could fix the housing crisis. So I'll hand over to Blake to say a few words.
4: Yeah.
1: That's where we leave that now. But our team in Adelaide has you covered for this conference. You will not miss a moment, I assure you of that. I want to go overseas now because America's military has launched now a 12 consecutive night of strikes on Iran as the Iranian-backed Houthis claim they have fired on two Saudi ships in the Red Sea. Let's go to Washington correspondent Jonathan Kersley now. This conflict is only widening now, Jono.
5: Widening from the Strait of Hormuz, where we've seen the tit-for-tat for, well, months now, into the Red Sea, where the Houthis have put in a blockade of Saudi Arabian ports. This was the warning that came through the UK Maritime Office around about an hour or so ago. It said that the master of a tanker reports being struck by an unknown projectile, which has caused a fire on board. Crew are currently fighting. There are no reported casualties or environmental impact. We now know that the Houthis are claiming responsibility for attacks on two vessels in this area. It is an area that is responsible for some 5 to 7% of global shipping. So adds to the concerns we've seen with the Strait of Hormuz. The United States Central Command once again launching another round. We are now night 12 of consecutive nights of strikes on Iran. And this is what CENTCOM had to say. They said as of 5:30 p.m. Eastern time, which was an hour and a half ago, US forces began launching more strikes against Iranian military targets at the commander-in-chief's direction. This mission will continue to further degrade Iran's ability to threaten civilian mariners and commercial shipping vessels transiting regional waters. Interestingly, for the last 11 days, that statement has been saying the Strait of Hormuz. Now it's talking about regional waters. And President Trump had made it abundantly clear earlier on today in his Truth Social post when he warned Iran that there could be an escalation. He was referring to the Strait of Hormuz, but indicated that if there was a ship that was fired on by a missile, rocket, drone, or any other device or weapon, the United States will bomb and destroy one bridge or power plant, including those located next to or in the capital city of Tehran. What we are seeing now is U.S. Central Command carrying out strikes across Iran. Clearly, the Houthis are now an area of concern too around the Red Sea area. President Trump spoke in Georgia about the conflict with Iran, still adamant the United States is well on top.
6: We don't need straits. We don't need anything. We don't need the Hormuz Strait, but we do it because we have to do it, because we cannot let Iran have a nuclear weapon. It's very interesting.
5: As I mentioned, Laura, we'd heard from the Houthis when it came in response to the issues in regards to the Red Sea in Saudi Arabia, a spokesperson releasing a video online a short time ago saying that, yes, they were responsible for firing projectiles on two Saudi vessels in the area. They used missiles and drones, according to the spokesperson, and then they delivered this message.
4: The armed forces will continue their naval operations against the Saudi enemy and will persist in enforcing a siege for a siege equation.
5: So, Laura, once again, tensions in the Middle East, well, they're only rising. President Trump today was also dealing with the human toll of this conflict, and that is the loss of American lives. Now up to 18 US service personnel killed in this conflict. He was at Dover Air Base for a dignified transfer, joining the families of four US service personnel who were brought home in flag-draped coffins, being saluted as each and every one was brought through that airbase, the family of one then joining President Trump in Georgia later on for what was a very tearful reception, a very tearful moment for them. But this dignified transfer, something so many US presidents have done before, those who opt to send their men and women into combat there when their lives are lost and they have to return home, this putting a human face, a human moment on a conflict that is now spreading far beyond where it originally started.
1: Yeah, it's a good reminder, Jono. Thank you. Australia is facing fresh calls to strengthen its cyber safeguards after OpenAI revealed its latest model hacked a US website. The artificial intelligence reportedly escaped a testing environment and breached an external database. The company says the model exploited an unknown software flaw, used stolen credentials and accessed the Hugging Face platform to obtain benchmark answers. The incident has renewed concerns about similarly capable Chinese AI systems, including Kimi KS. Machine learning professor Neil Lawrence says while this is the first attack of its kind, to our knowledge, it is not a surprise.
7: It's not unexpected because we already knew that these models have or were going to have these capabilities. We really need to get on top of those security vulnerabilities urgently, because attacks like this, which in this case happened through an error of imagination of OpenAI, will also be occurring through state actors or cyber criminals.
1: The federal government says it is not considering a ban on the software at this stage. Pauline Hanson's comments on domestic violence has drawn a mixed reaction from across the political spectrum. Live to our reporter, Aspen Blomfeld. So talk us through what she said and what the reaction has been, Aspen.
8: Laura, the One Nation leader says these comments regarding domestic violence were simply taken out of context. It all occurred during a radio interview yesterday morning in which Pauline Hanson was asked about violence following her trip to the UK and meeting with far-right influencer Tommy Robinson. He is, of course, a convicted criminal for assaulting an off-duty police officer. Now, during this interview, she described domestic violence as a scourge. Pauline Hanson also described it as a two-way street in which women can also lose their cool. She then said women who are getting abused by men shouldn't put up with it. She referred to her own experience fleeing an abusive relationship when she was younger and working multiple low-paying jobs to make ends meet. The One Nation Chief of Staff, James Ashby, spoke last night defending the leader's comments.
9: Well, I think Pauline made it very clear. When people listen to things in context, and if you have a listen to the whole interview on 4BC with Gary Hargraves, as I did, she made it very clear she doesn't accept domestic violence is an acceptable thing for anyone to put up with. And she also said, if you feel threatened in any way, shape or form, get out of it. She's been in those scenarios herself as a woman and as a mother, and she got herself and the kids out of that environment.
8: As you mentioned, Laura, there have been mixed reactions across the political spectrum. The Labor Party, as well as some domestic violence advocates, have referred to these comments as victim blaming and extreme, while some other commentators, including Liberal Senator John O'Donoghue, says these comments were just poorly worded and also taken out of context. Take a listen.
10: Every day they seem to be getting more and more extreme, whether they're talking about domestic violence being a one-way street or the White Australia policy. And I kind of think a lot of good, honest Aussies are looking at them thinking, hang on, I didn't sign up for this.
11: I think she was saying that, of course, you can just point at men and say it's all your fault and there's nothing else that should be done except blaming men and that sort of thing. I think she was trying to make the case that there are men who are victims as well, but in a fairly poorly constructed way. Mm.
8: Whatever one makes of these comments, it has been a challenging week for One Nation. First, trying to defend those resurfaced comments by Senator Malcolm Roberts. Then there was the Barnaby Joyce dog interview, and now these comments on the radio show. Laura?
1: Aspen, thank you. Tens of thousands of Victorian teachers are expected to walk off the job today, calling for a better pay deal from the government. Our state political reporter, Georgie Dickerson, is in Melbourne. Gee, the Premier is under pressure there. There's new questions about whether she can even hold on to the election. And then it looks like there is not even a deal in sight here.
12: Certainly does, Laura. This has been an issue that has been spanning more than a year now with the teachers' union. And of course, we are just 4 months out now from the state election. So time is certainly ticking for Labor to strike a deal with the teachers' union. This latest deal that was put forward by the Victorian government was 28.3% over 4 years. The union has rejected that offer, 51% of its membership voting no to that offer. So an incredibly tight vote there from the members, and 90% of the members actually voted in that latest pay deal. What teachers are calling for and have been calling for more than a year now is 35% over 3 years instead of that 4 year. But exactly what they would be willing to accept remains unclear. They are continuously talking about that 35% over 3 years. So today we are expecting tens of thousands of teachers to march. The march will be beginning at 10:30 this morning, starting at Bourke Street Mall, making their way up here to Parliament. We've also heard from the Education Minister today, Jason Clare, on these strikes.
10: Teachers do the most important job in the country. I want to see them well paid. The more people get paid, the more people want to do the job. We've seen that in New South Wales, where the New South Wales government has delivered a record pay rise to teachers, and now we've got vacancies in the classroom at 12-year lows, so that's good. I think the deal that the Victorian government has on the table is a 28% pay rise, which is big. That'd be even bigger than New South Wales.
12: Now, as you mentioned, pressure is again building on Premier Jacinta Allen. These strikes come just a few days before Parliament returns. For the last couple of sitting blocks before the end of the year, it returns on Tuesday. And on Tuesday, the opposition will be launching that motion of no confidence against the Premier and her leadership. But it also appears that no confidence might be brewing in the background of the Labor caucus. It was just a few days ago they were on a Labor retreat of sorts in Ballarat to discuss the lead up to the state election. And it appears internal divisions are again rearing its head just 4 months out from the state election. So we could potentially see a leadership challenge on the cards. But of course, Labor would need to move quickly just 4 months out from that November 28 polling day. Laura?
1: And Georgie, thank you. A new energy and data precinct in the top end could create up to 5,000 jobs. The plan would see gas pipe from Beetaloo Basin to power data centres on the outskirts of Darwin.
13: A grand plan for the top end.
14: Our vision is bold but simple: to create a fully integrated energy and digital infrastructure precinct right here at Finn Road in Waddell.
13: Beetaloo Energy is expected to start producing gas in the Northern Territory's Beetaloo Basin later this year, but it's now announced plans for an energy and data precinct just outside Darwin.
14: We predict there could be thousands of jobs in the construction phase, and then hundreds of jobs right here, utilising the local workforce here in Darwin on an ongoing basis.
13: Gas would be piped from Beetaloo's fields in the Territory outback to a new power station that will power the data centre.
14: We will not be drawing on the Darwin grid. We will actually be looking to oversize that power station to add to the grid. And that provides more energy for Territorians to help grow the economy.
13: The Northern Territory government has signed a do not deal agreement on a 185 hectare parcel of land for the project next to the Darwin to Alice Springs railway line.
15: We are turning potential of Northern Territory gas into production here in the Northern Territory.
13: Well, business groups have welcomed the plan. It's already facing pushback from environmentalists who have concerns about its impact on climate change and water.
14: To the people of the Northern Territory, I say this. I know that you will have questions. We will be listening to your concerns. We will be engaging actively with you, and we will be working together with you to develop this world-class project.
13: Matt Cunningham, Sky News, Darwin.
1: Macquarie Group Chief Executive Shemara Wickramanyake has announced her retirement. She will step down in November, and that ends her 8-year tenure as leader and almost 40-year career with the company. She says Macquarie's culture and people had been the defining feature of her time leading the organisation. Banking and Financial Services Head Greg Ward has been appointed as her successor. Stay with us. Coming up after the break, how AI could use to be fining new New South Wales drivers.
0: Sky News will be back after this short break.

0: Sky News will be back after this short break.
1: Welcome back. New South Wales is considering expanding the use of artificial intelligence to help process fines for drivers caught using their mobile phones or not wearing a seatbelt. Crystal Wu is live in Sydney. Crystal, what's the proposal here?
2: Laura, this new proposal uses AI for the decision-making process before a fine is issued. Currently, artificial intelligence is still used to detect people using a mobile phone or wearing a seatbelt incorrectly while driving. However, they usually go through a manual process before a ticket is enforced. Now, the Daily Telegraph is reporting that the proposal was quietly introduced by Transport for New South Wales this week, which means that we could be receiving more fines in the coming months. Now, critics say that without this manual reviewing process, this could be problematic.
3: About 15% of the photos taken around the seatbelt technology have proven to be wrong. About 4% for the mobile phone camera technology have been proven to be wrong. So AI doesn't get it right all the time. You need that human intervention. A whole bunch of fines are going to be sent out to the public that should never have been sent. Yeah. It also means people are going to have to go get those photos, ask for them, contest it, because the onus is on you. I mean, once that fine goes out, the government assumes you're guilty and you've got to prove you're in it.
2: Revenue for New South Wales data showing that in the past financial year, more than 130,000 fines were issued for people who were detected using a mobile phone while driving, while more than 109,000 for seatbelt offences. Now, New South Wales is known to have one of the strictest laws in the country when it comes to speed cameras and mobile phone usage, issuing people 5 demerit points if they're caught using a mobile phone or 4 demerit points for wearing

0: US Secretary of State Marco Rubio shared a similar rhetoric. Following a meeting with China's foreign minister, Mr. Rubio told reporters the recent incident in the South China Sea was escalatory, while reaffirming the United States' commitment to the Philippines.
1: You know, it's a sort of an escalatory thing that we think is very negative. We've reiterated in every meeting we've had that the U.S. has a treaty arrangement with the Philippines. I believe we're the only treaty partner the Philippines has. We intend to live up to our treaty obligations, and I think we've done so and will continue to do so.
0: But the comments from Ms. Wong and Mr. Rubio have not gone down well with Beijing. China's foreign ministry was quick to hit back, urging outside countries not to interfere.
2: The countries concerned are not parties to the South China Sea issue and have no right to interfere in maritime matters between the countries directly involved. Anyone can see that whenever there is the slightest stir at sea, it is always the same handful of countries that rush out with great fanfare to oppose China without bothering to distinguish right from wrong.
0: The spokesperson states China will continue to safeguard its sovereignty, rights and interests in accordance with the law. Despite concerns raised, Penny Wong also took the opportunity to reaffirm Australia's commitment to ASEAN while rallying other member nations in uncertain times.
3: Fundamentally, ASEAN holds the centre of this region, a region where we live and a region where the world's future is being shaped. Let us all be reminded of ASEAN's enduring commitment to regional peace, security, stability and prosperity, objectives even more important in an increasingly uncertain world.
0: Christy Lloyd, Sky News.
4: Rebel Wilson has scored a victory in her defamation case with a former co-star. The judge saying social media posts that sparked the action were largely true and not defamatory.
5: Emerging from court, Rebel Wilson's lawyers clearly happy with the day's outcome.
6: Does Rebel feel vindicated?
5: The federal court finding Rebel Wilson had not defamed her co-star Charlotte McInnes in a range of social media posts following an alleged incident of sexual harassment that took place during the filming of Wilson's directorial debut, The Deb. McInnes had taken a bath with one of the film's producers after both went swimming in the cold at Bondi. She claimed the matter made her uncomfortable, but later walked back the allegations. On four different occasions, Wilson posted on social media that she had done so to improve her job prospects. In delivering the judgment, Justice Elizabeth Raper said Ms. McInnes failed to show that the post likely caused serious damage to her reputation and went on to say that Ms. Wilson would have found this imputation substantially true with respect to the claims she made on social media. Rebel Wilson failed to appear at the federal court to hear the outcome of the matter, but moments after the verdict was handed down, she took to social media to thank the judge and the Australian legal system for the outcome. She posted that it was a substantial win in the Deb matter, and she is now looking forward to moving on. But this is not the final chapter of a bitter legal battle dating back to 2023. Charlotte McInnes will be required to pay costs, and Rebel Wilson has a separate legal matter with the movie in the United States. Matt Taylor, Sky News, Sydney.
4: A Victoria Police commander has conceded to the Royal Commission into Anti-Semitism that the force's data collection system is problematic. Live to our Melbourne reporter, Jack Nyhoff, now. What has the probe heard?
7: Laura, the Royal Commission into Anti-Semitism heard that the data system that police use to log incidents can't specifically input anti-Semitic incidents, so there's a lack of specific data there.
8: LEAP does not record incidents, it records offences.
9: Yeah.
8: It's problematic, no doubt.
9: Well, it's impossible to get an accurate picture of it, isn't it?
8: That's right.
10: I think we're in a very strong position now. My view is that we have multiple sources of information relevant to risks.
7: Despite that, Assistant Commissioner Chris Gilbert told the Royal Commission that he didn't believe a lack of specific data was having any substantial impact on police's response.
11: Australia's as bad as anywhere on earth at the moment, and that's because it's so multifaceted. It's coming from the extreme right, the extreme left. It's coming from Salafi and jihadist organisations and individuals. And it's also being spread online.
7: terrorism and extremism expert Dr. Josh Roos also giving evidence as well. He said that the type of anti-Semitic abuse Jewish people copped was quite unique because

0: It was from both extreme sides of politics.
1: It was the worst day we have ever experienced here in Victoria for anti-Semitic incidents. There were Jewish individuals in wheelchairs who suffered physical assaults.
0: Now, the Royal Commission into Anti-Semitism will also hear this today from senior public servants in the Department of Premier and Cabinet in Victoria and the Premier's Department as well in New South Wales. Of course, it is looking into security settings and police response to anti-Semitic incidents. And it was established in the wake of the Bondi terror attack last year.
2: Jack, thank you. A recruiter who at one stage arranged meetings with models for the disgraced sex offender Jeffrey Epstein has been found dead. Daniel Siad was also under investigation for human trafficking and rape before he was discovered dead in his home near Paris.
3: A French model recruiter linked to Jeffrey Epstein has been found dead at his home in the suburb of Colombes near Paris, according to prosecutors. Daniel Siad had been the subject of renewed scrutiny in the wake of the latest releases of the Epstein files by the US Department of Justice. For over a decade, he'd arranged for the late sex offender to meet several models. CNN's Katie Paul Glaze recently interviewed Siad, who said he'd had no reason to believe that two women he'd recommended to Epstein had been harmed by him, even though those two women told CNN that they were indeed abused by Jeffrey Epstein.
4: My work with him has been strictly professional. I never doubt that, because I never heard anything from anyone I introduced him who came back to me that they had a bad situation with him.
3: Siad said he believed that Epstein was a casting director for Victoria's Secret and for a modeling agency. CNN has found no evidence to support that claim.
4: I didn't know a lot about him until when he comes to Paris, and I told you again, he said he pays his due to the government. So, for me, he's free. Man, he's clean. He was such a powerful person, and how can I not trust him?
3: Epstein ties to the modeling industry are part of ongoing investigations, including a criminal probe launched this year in Paris involving Siad, according to the city's chief prosecutor. Now, Siad's lawyer has pointed to the stress that the man was under due to the unbearable waiting and, I quote, the stigma cast upon him. Siad's lawyer's statement also calling for respect for his loved ones as they mourn, adding that he died and was innocent. Siad himself was also facing accusations of abuse. A model accused him of rape when she was working in France in 1990. Siad had also denied that accusation. His death certainly marks the latest macabre twist in the Epstein saga and a reminder of the ripple effects of the revelations from the Epstein files and of the fact that they are far from over.
2: A quick break here on the program. When we return, we're going to be talking energy. Beetaloo Energy will be talking to us about their role in fueling a new data center precinct in the Northern Territory. That's next.
5: Sky News will be back after this short break.

0: Sky News will be back after this short break.
1: More on Matt Cunningham's story a little earlier about the new energy and data precinct in the Northern Territory, which would be powered by gas from the Beetaloo Basin. For more on this, I'm joined by Beetaloo Energy Managing Director Alex Underwood. Alex, great to see you. Just how big is this project?
2: Yeah, this is a very large undertaking that we are proposing here in the Northern Territory. The Beetaloo Basin is an enormous gas resource, which will be moving into production later this year. And we see an incredible opportunity to bring gigawatt-scale data centre development to the Northern Territory, which is highly aligned with the Northern Territory's goals.
1: Yeah, of course, like proximity, location all matters when you're building these data centres, but energy and water is the big factor here. How much gas is required for these data centres? And is it cost effective for them? Because, you know, there's a lot of conjecture around at the moment because the government would say that any new data centres, well, they need to pay for their own power and actually put more back into the grid. They're obviously angling at renewables, but gas is not talked about as an obvious solution thus far in the conversation.
2: Yeah, so the data centre rollout it's really the biggest infrastructure rollout in human history. There's insatiable demand for power to build data centres around the world. We're seeing a big rollout of data centres on Australia's east coast, but there are grid connection issues starting to emerge. The Northern Territory government and we believe that baseload power for data centres driven by gas with renewable penetration is a very logical way to go forward. You know, the modern data centres need highly reliable power, and so it does need that baseload generation. What we're looking at is around 200 terajoules a day of gas per gigawatt of installed data centre power. And, you know, the Beetaloo Basin is the largest undeveloped gas resource in the world outside of Russia and the Middle East. And so there's plenty of gas there. So we think it's an optimal location for the development of data centres.
1: So have you got people signed up already?
2: So we are in discussions with a number of players. What we're working on at the moment is bringing together a world-class consortium where we can deliver the gas from the Beetaloo Basin. We're talking to pipeline players about installing a gas pipeline up to Darwin. We are talking it to power generation players about bringing power into the precinct and then obviously end users. But we don't have anything to announce on that today.
1: Okay, so would the government have to be involved in paying for some of that pipeline? Why is the Northern Territory such a good location for these data centres?
2: Yeah, so this would all be privately funded. We're not looking for government funding for this proposal. The starting point is that we have an enormous gas resource in the Beetaloo Basin that is very, very scalable. We are also on the doorstep of Asia. There are 700 million people living within 25 milliseconds of data connectivity from Darwin. The major data cables from Australia into Southeast Asia, many of them come through Darwin Harbour, and we have the land available here in the Territory, so we see that the Territory can be a very logical place for data centre development. And given this huge infrastructure rollout that's happening around the world, you know, we are highly confident that we can fund this.
1: Yeah, something to embrace as well, because it's moving pretty fast and we see what it does to economies. Community concern is certainly one of those. Are you worried about that in terms of the community buy-in? You know, is it close to homes? Is it going to bother people? There's also the water factor as well. How much water will be required?
2: Yeah, these are very important issues, and we understand how important water is to Northern Territorians. We've been very active here in the Beetaloo Basin and the Northern Territory for about 15 years and 8 years under my leadership. We have a very strong record of very close engagement with communities around our gas projects, and we do have the support of the vast majority of the Northern Territory people, and particularly those directly affected stakeholders in the areas we operate. We will be carrying out extensive consultation with local people to take their views and ensure that the design of this project is done in a way that brings the community support. There is a huge opportunity here for the people of the Northern Territory. We're talking about potentially thousands of jobs in the construction phase and then hundreds of jobs in the ongoing operation phase. And that brings more population growth and economic development to the people of the Northern Territory. In terms of water, we have not made any decisions around usage of water. But what I would say is that it's not only us that understands that minimising water usage and ensuring that it doesn't compete with other important uses for households, businesses, food production and so on, needs to be done in a responsible way, but also the data centre industry understands this as well. So on the power generation side, the efficiency around water usage is increasing dramatically. Mm. And on the data centre side as well, there's huge advances happening in water efficiency around, for example, direct-to-chip closed-loop cooling.
1: Yeah, there is advancement, absolutely. But thank you for that. I want to ask you more generally now about when gas will actually flow from the Beetaloo Basin. How do we get it to the East Coast as well?
2: Well, so it's been a long journey to get to this point in the Beetaloo Basin, but both our project and Tamboran Resources project just down the road from us will be delivering our first gas into the Northern Territory local market later this year. We're very excited about that. The Darwin to Katherine grid is powered by gas, and it'll be Beetaloo gas that is powering people's homes and businesses up here in the Territory. In terms of connectivity to Australia's east coast, there is some pipeline connectivity to date, but we will need bigger pipelines to really scale up delivery of gas into Australia's east coast. Mm. APA Group has well-developed plans to do that. And we're very supportive of getting more gas into Australia's east coast. You know, the way to resolve the Australian east coast gas crisis is to get more supply into the market. And the Beetaloo Basin has enormous low CO2 gas resources that can be used to deliver gas to the east.
1: And how does this gas reservation policy, which kicks in halfway through next year, affect this project?
2: Yeah, so the industry is still consulting with the federal government on these processes. Our focus is on delivering gas into the local market and now also looking at how we can deliver gas into the Beetaloo Digital Precinct. What I would say is that, you know, there's a lot of gas in Australia, and what we need to do is increase the supply of that gas to put downward pressure on prices. I think it's also important to note that developing gas projects takes a long time and it requires very substantial amounts of capital. Mm. And what the investors in these projects need to see is regulatory certainty. And, you know, we encourage the federal government to really focus on keeping the rule book stable so that we can attract that long-term investment.
1: So you're okay with the reservation, but is that a bit of a shot across the bow there and a warning about a gas tax, which some within Labor are pushing for as we speak at the Labor Party conference?
2: Well, what I would say about delivery of gas into the Australian domestic market is that, you know, I'm a proud Australian. We are a proudly Australian company. Australian gas belongs to Australians and we should be delivering gas into the local market. The way to resolve that issue is more supply. And in relation to gas taxes, as an onshore operator, we will be paying a 10% wellhead royalty to the Northern Territory government from the first day of production, and then obviously corporate tax as we move into a profitable position. You know, the Beetaloo Basin is going to provide significant funding into the Northern Territory government and ultimately the federal government under the current tax settings.
1: Alex, great to talk to you. Thanks so much.
2: Thank you, Laura.
1: Well, Zoran Mamdani has promised to arrest Benjamin Netanyahu when he arrives in New York for the United Nations General Assembly has struck a hurdle. It's outside the New York mayor's authority and he's unlikely to receive any federal help.
3: New York City Mayor Zohran Mamdani escalating a public beef with Israeli Prime Minister Benjamin Netanyahu after Mamdani warned the Israeli leader he would not be welcome in NYC for September's UN General Assembly.
4: I will not be welcoming Benjamin Netanyahu or any other war criminals when they come to this city.
3: Mamdani even vowed to arrest Netanyahu under a warrant issued by the International Criminal Court, but this week acknowledged his city does not have that authority.
4: Federal government, however, does. And I call on them to join the ICC and execute this warrant.
3: President Trump stated in a Truth Social post earlier this week that is not going to happen.
5: He's the mayor of a city, and he doesn't have the authority to go around arresting international figures, let alone heads of state.
3: During his mayoral run, Mamdani repeatedly pledged to have the NYPD arrest Netanyahu over his role in the war in Gaza. And even some Democrats say Mamdani should focus on an NYC first agenda.
6: The mayor is clearly obsessed with this issue. He should probably be a little more obsessed with making sure that his city is running well and that he's picking up the trash and fixing the potholes.
3: Others are supportive.
7: Arrest him. He's a war criminal. If he needs help, tell him to call me.
3: And New York City's Jewish groups have also condemned Mamdani's remarks. The United Jewish Teachers Coalition has asked the NYPD to step up security around Jewish religious observances, which begin this week.
8: Time for your Fox Sports update now with Jimmy in the Commonwealth Games. They've started and they're not in Melbourne.
9: No.
8: They weren't meant to be.
9: Although I think we've still tipped in quite a lot of money. Well, not so much us, but the Victorian.
8: We're paid for not to have it, haven't we? Oh, gosh.
9: Anyway, that's not...
8: Well, let's get to the games.
9: Yes, they do begin tomorrow, and we've got a pair of Paris Olympic gold medalists that'll lead the Aussie team in to that ceremony in Glasgow tomorrow morning instead of Melbourne. Pole vaulter Nina Kennedy will carry the flag, and what's a big meet for her? She hasn't competed for a year due to hamstring surgery and some ongoing back issues, but now it is a full circle moment. Back fit and at the same meet that her international career all began way back in 2018 on the Gold Coast where she won bronze.
10: Our athletics team is so strong and we're in such a golden era, and I think we're going to win multiple medals. There's such a young group of athletes coming through, and especially leading into the Brisbane Olympics. I don't think they realise how good they're going to have it to have a home game. So I wish I was a little bit younger to potentially compete in those, but this is such a good stepping stone for their career.
9: Two-time Paris gold medalist Tim Hodge will be Australia's first baton bearer. He had his foot amputated as a four-year-old. He's now become one of Australia's most decorated Paralympic swimmers.
11: Part of being an athlete is to try and be the first at what you do, whether it's breaking Australian records, world records, winning gold medals in an event. And this will be something that, whilst it's not necessarily achievable simply by physical success or might or things like that, to be able to say that I was the first baton bearer for Australia is something that I'll be able to hold on to for the rest of my life.
9: So they lead a 255-strong Aussie team for this 10-day event that'll feature a cut-down program of 10 sports. It's the Panthers and the Eels in the NRL round opener tonight, while in the AFL there's three changes for the Crows ahead of their clash with Collingwood this evening. Star defender Mark Keane, one of those, he's out with illness. Veteran forward Taylor Walker's back, though. He was rested during their win over Sydney last week, but the 36-year-old will start just one goal short of the 700 major mark. And with Darcy Fogarty also suspended for the next three games, Big Tex will carry an even heavier load in the run to the finals.
12: I guess the hope with that in the planning is that the longer break for him keeps him fresh. He's put some energy throughout this week, and the guys are all on a shorter break, so to our opposition, so there's nothing in that. But to have a player like Tex come in with his leadership and bring that enthusiasm rather than grinding it week to week, he looks fantastic today, so we'll see.
9: The Crows sit fifth on the table, just a winning percentage off second spot, though. That's how tight it is. Catch it all on Fox Footy. Socceroos star Nestor Iheanacho could be set for a blockbuster move to Portugal.
8: What?
9: And on a deal worth around $30 million plus, LJ. Yes, you know the 20-year-old. He shone on the World Cup stage. He scored that incredible goal in the Socceroos 2-0 win over Turkey in that opening match. Well, now, Portuguese powerhouse Sporting CP, they were already interested. Now the price has gone up. And they've upped the ante as well to try and wrestle him away from English championship club Watford. It'd be a record transfer price for an Australian football if they can pull it off.
1: Wow.
9: Now, he first left Adelaide for Bayern Munich a couple of years ago, then to England. But, gee, there's some teams after him, including Hull City, Everton, West Ham, Bayer Leverkusen, even Fiorentina in the Serie A. Now, Sporting CP, we heard of them? Yes, we have, because it was the home club of Cristiano Ronaldo.
1: Ooh.
9: Before he, of course, kicked on. He did okay. And they're in the Champions League next year too, so it'll be a great move for Nestori. As we mentioned, the Comm Games start tomorrow. Well, today's actually 6 years to the day until the 2032 Brisbane Olympic Games will open. And as we now know, there's more plans unveiled this morning that'll transform the city's infrastructure and transport network, including a redesign of the National Aquatic Centre aimed at capping rising costs.
13: Real momentum and some real excitement, but it'll be done on time and on budget. And that's something that we've been really firm about. We have to respect people's money. Equally, we have to make sure that it's a Games for all of Queensland, and we're doing that.
9: The legacy plan will also include Uber-style water taxis
1: on
9: the Brisbane River and a citywide transport grid. 6 years to the day, Earl J, they'd want to get a wriggle on because it's going to come around very quick. Yeah. All these projects are fantastic, but they just want to make sure they get it right because there's going to be a huge legacy for all the sports then get to use it after them.
1: Yeah, it's a massive undertaking.
9: And they've got a very short runway.
1: Uber boats. I like
9: yeah.
1: that.
9: That's Uber eating boat. Yeah.
1: Uber water taxis?
9: Yeah, I'll stick with that.
1: Yeah, yeah. Are you suggesting you can eat on them?
9: They might deliver.
1: Catered water taxis that you can order by Uber.
9: Hey, see, we're coming up with ideas, people.
1: You can have that for free. See you, Jimmy. Appreciate it. A quick break on the program. The markets are due to open shortly. Plus, Macquarie's CEO is stepping down after 8 years as CEO, but 40 years at the company. Ross Greenwood will join us next.
14: Sky News will be back after this short break.

0: Sky News will be back after this short break. Live with Laura James, this is AM Agenda.
1: Good morning. Welcome back to the program. One Nation, a gas tax and even the Australian flag, all to be debated at the Labor Party conference, and it has or is about to kick off. Also today, Donald Trump warns Iran the US will attack bridges and power plants as he strikes a nuclear deal with Saudi Arabia. Victorian teachers will walk off the job as the pay deal talks with the state government stalls. OpenAI reports an advanced model hacked into a competitor. And Macquarie Bank CEO Shemara Wickramanayake announces her retirement. The National Labor Conference begins in Adelaide very shortly. The Prime Minister will use his keynote speech to unveil a new cost of living measure as party members push for a more progressive policy agenda. Joining me live is our political editor, Andrew Clonell. He's live in Adelaide for us. This is something that Anthony Albanese is going to quite enjoy. This is, you know, his natural habitat, if you like, but he's not going to glove up here. He's not going to start getting into debates. He's going to rise above all of that, isn't he, Andrew?
2: That's right. As I reported to you last hour, Laura, the Prime Minister isn't expected to speak in any of the debates unless he changes his mind. And that's a marked contrast to the 2023 conference when, of course, he led the debate defending the AUKUS nuclear submarine. So his big set piece, we're about to get in about half an hour, the speech. And what I can tell you about that speech is he will mention One Nation. I've been able to establish that. I mean, they are the political story at the moment. You can't avoid it. So he's going to mention them by name. His line's going to be One Nation and the Coalition will team together to cut your wages. And this will be an attack line all the way up until the election, Pauline Hanson's stance on industrial relations, I believe. Now, his speech will include a measure to protect workers' rights, but it won't be to do with artificial intelligence. So we know they've done the right to disconnect, all sorts of industrial relations legislation, really delivered a bit of a union wish list in their time in office, but it appears there's more to come. There's been some other things happening at this conference. It's been reported last night, Laura, that people parted with $1,000 to see Tony Burke's band play. Now, I ask you, would you pay $1,000 to see Tony Burke play the guitar?
1: Well, I love music.
2: I don't think I would.
1: But
2: now,
1: I love a band, but I don't know whether $1,000 is market price for Tony Burke. No offence, Tony.
2: Well, Matt.